0: Quiet Please for Tonight was called There Are Shadows Here. It was written and directed by Willis Cooper. The man who spoke to you was Ernest Chappell.
1: And Alan Sparrow was Esther. Patty was played by Ed Latimer. The writer was Sid Cassell. Frank Thomas was Frank. As usual, music for Quiet Please is played by Albert Berman. Now, word to my good friend, Phil Cooper.
2: Nobody living or dead was even hinted at in tonight's Quiet Please story. I thought up the characters in the story without any outside stimulus at all. Next week's Quiet Please will be called Gem of Purest Ray.

0: next week at the same time. I am quietly yours, Ernest Chappell.
1: Quiet, please, comes to you from New York. 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

0: Pete Gibson of the International Secret Police.
1: Zero.

0: Speed and Clint have started their flight to Lake Tengrinor to trace down the story of Marsha Winfield, who was being held prisoner there. Just before the takeoff, Chief Tipo received word that shepherds are mysteriously disappearing from the vicinity of Lhasa. It sounds as if the octopus has begun his slave raids, and the chief decides to return to La Chaux-Tsering's home with Barney to see if they cannot check the slave traffic. Meanwhile, we find Speed and Clint in the secret police plane shortly after they have taken off from Nagchuka.
1: Golly, it's great to be in the air again, Clint, isn't it?
2: Yes, yeah, Speed, it's great, even if we don't know exactly what we're flying into.
1: If it's only 100 miles to Tengrinor, it shouldn't take us long to get there.
2: We're not flying directly to it, fella. I don't want to go within sight of the pass of the Iron Dagger, you know. The octopus would spot us in a minute.
1: Well, will he know about the flight anyhow? Doesn't he have spies in Nagchuka that'd tell him?
2: Well, he may have spies in Nagchuka, but I don't think they'll recognize our plane speed. Chief Tipo kept it well hidden, you know, and only trusted men worked with Barney on it last night. I think we're safe on that score.
1: I hope so.
2: On the other hand, if the story about Marsha was told me to set a trap for us, well, then the octopus knows everything about our movements. All we can do is trust in our luck.
1: It's getting cold. Even the heating system doesn't keep the betting cold out.
2: Well, that's because we're heading north. It's higher there and naturally much colder. Say, look at those gigantic mountains ahead. We'll certainly have to climb for the ceiling to fly over them.
1: I'll say. You think we'll need the oxygen tanks, Clint?
2: Keep them handy, we might.
1: I've been following our course on this map. You're pointing the nose almost due west now.
2: Yes, I'm heading for the Shang Chu River, Steve. When we hit that, I'll follow her right into Lake Tengrinor.
1: Are you going to land on the lake or on the ground, Clint?
2: Oh, depends on where that hut is. If there is a hut. Now, if we spot it in time from a high altitude, I might be able to sneak in, cut the motors, spiral down, and make a dead stick landing. And then our guards wouldn't know we were in the neighborhood.
1: That'd be the best, all right. The higher we get, the better then.
2: Yes, I'm just hoping those clouds to the north don't jam up on us and hide our landing field.
1: It'd hide it from whoever was in the hut with Miss Marsha.
2: Yes, but don't you forget that this is a strange country to us, Speed. And it isn't healthy to make dead stick landings through a cloud ceiling. If you don't know just where you're going to set down.
1: I'll say not. Gosh, look below us, Clint. The bed is sure different from every other place I've flown over. It looks sort of wild, doesn't it?
2: Yeah.
1: Look, there's a river ahead. Guess that's the Shang Chu, huh?
2: It is, if my calculations are right. And now I'll head north, and barring trouble, we'll be at Lake Tengrinor in no time.
1: Should I try to get Barney over the short wave yet?
2: No, I doubt if they've gotten back to the Tsering country house yet, Steve. You know the Tibetan roads don't allow fast driving.
1: Oh, that's right. But Barney wishes he had a plane like this right now.
2: Yes, and I wouldn't mind having Barney here right now either. He can do anything with a plane. We're beginning to hit the wind. I won't be so good over that mountain range ahead.
1: Say, you can fly as good as Barney.
2: Well, thanks. Better get out the oxygen tanks now, Steve. Put them where we can reach them quick. We may need them as I put this crate over the hurdle.

0: Now, you remember all my instructions, Quan Wu?
1: Yes, Master. As soon as your plane comes from Black Pass, we shall fly to Tunganoa. Destroy Marsha Winfield and her brother. Drop them into the lake. Burn the hut. And then return here.
0: That is correct. And waste no time there.
1: I shall make haste. Have you noticed any activity from the secret police at the home of Lasho Tsering?
0: Not yet. The failure of their last visit here has taught them a lesson.
1: And if they inquire about the torches and the trail last night?
0: I have a story for them. A story that will satisfy even them.
1: I hear the thing.
0: Yes, here it is. Now remember, keep in touch with me at 15-minute intervals during the flight, Quan Wu. And if you see anything out of the way or unusual, report it to me instantly. We cannot slip up on this undertaking.
1: I understand. Do not fear, Master. I do this sort of thing well, I believe. It is the type of undertaking that I take an interest in.
0: Yes, I know your cold blood quickens when you have such work to do. Ah, the plane is landing. We'd better step back. Good. Now let us approach the plane.
1: Here comes the pilot.
2: I have come, Master.
0: So I see. Order the two workers to place the tanks of the sleep papers in the plane.
1: Yes.
0: You have your flight orders, pilot. You are to fly directly to Lake Tengrino.
2: Yes, I understand. I have plenty of fuel. We can take off immediately if the Honorable Wu is ready.
1: I am ready. Everything is in the plane.
0: Very well. And one last warning, Quan Wu. Do not fail.
1: I shall not.
0: You are now under Mr. Wu's command, pilot. Do as he says. Obey him without question. You're certain your shortwave set is in good working condition?
2: Yes, I have made every test.
0: Good. Then be off. And come back as soon as possible.
1: Very well, Master. This business should not take long.
0: No, this should not take long. First, Marsha Winfield and her brother. Next, the secret police.

0: Well, there's C-Ring's house. Didn't take us long to get out here, Chief Tebow, in spite of the bum road.
1: I drove as fast as I could, Mr. Dunlap. There is much work to be done.
0: You said it. And much work is being done by the Octopus. Dirty work.
1: Yes. After we explain to Mr. C-Ring what has happened, I shall go to some of the families which have reported missing persons. I shall endeavor to learn under what circumstances they disappeared.
0: Swell. I'll get on the shortwave meantime and talk to Clinton Speed. They may have something interesting to tell by that time. When are your men coming in?
1: Tonight, under cover of darkness. I do not think it advisable that the Octopus should know the raids have been reported. My men shall be stationed at various points to watch his activities.
0: They'll have to have extra good eyesight to catch the Octopus in anything, Chief. We've been trying for a long time, and we generally arrive after it's all over. He's a slick customer. Well, here we are. And there's Dawa coming to meet us.
2: Greetings, Mr. Dunlap.
0: Hi, kid. Did you miss me?
2: I should say so, Bonnie. Welcome, Chief Tipo. I did not expect to have the pleasure of seeing you so soon again.
1: We have had bad news, Dawa.
2: Bad news? What has happened? Does it concern Speed and Mr. Barlow?
0: Speed and Clint got away all right. Don't worry about that. But the chief here got a notice from his office that guys are disappearing around these parts. That sounds like Octopus work. Slave raids and such stuff. So the chief came back with me to see what could be done about stopping the raids.
2: Oh, that is terrible. My honored male parent will be most sorry to hear about this.
1: Where is he, Dawa?
2: In the house, testing the shortwave radio, Chief Tipo.
0: Is it working already?
2: Oh, yes.
0: Say, they didn't waste any time installing it, did they? That's swell. Let's go to him, kid.
2: Very well. Are you going to attempt to talk to Speed and Mr. Barlow, then?
0: You bet. Gee, I wonder where them guys are.
3: Look, Clint, way below it, Lake Chengrenor.
4: Yes, Speed. We're too high to spot the hut, though. Take the field glasses and see if you can find it.
3: Okay. Gee, that wild country around the lake.
4: Never mind that. Do you see any signs of habitation?
3: There's a cabin, but there can't be anyone living in it. One wall has fallen.
4: Now, no doubt there are more than just one hut, Speed. Follow the lake shore.
3: Hold on. I think I've spotted it, Clint. It's a kind of a large hut compared to the other one, and smoke's coming out of the chimney.
4: You see any others?
3: No, but there's some shepherd's tents way off.
4: Now, those don't concern us. That hut is the one we're interested in. Now, listen carefully, Steve. Take that map of this territory.
3: Yeah?
4: And with the help of the glasses, I want you to mark the direction that hut is from that hill that you see just under our right wing to get the exact latitude and longitude, if possible.
3: Okay. What are you going to do, Clint?
4: I'm going to land behind that hill, if the wind allows. Looks like it's kicking up plenty of sand down there. It'll be tough flying, but it may help to hide our landing. And we'll go on foot from the hill to the cabin. And if the storm gets too thick, we'll use our pocket compass. All right, I'll cut the motor now for the landing.
3: Whee! The plane bucks like a bronco in this wind.
4: Can you still see the hut through the dust haze?
3: Yeah, with these glasses.
4: Okay, get to work then, fella. Let me see if I can talk to Barney. His set should be hot by now. Hello. Hello. Calling Dunlap. Hello. Standing by for two-way. Come in, please.
3: Gosh, I sure hope the Octopus doesn't happen to be twirling his dials right now.
4: Well, that's why I'm not saying any more than I have to on this call, Speed. There was no answer. I'll try again. Hello? Hello? Calling Dunlap. Calling Dunlap. Hello?
5: Calling Dunlap. Calling Dunlap.
0: Here he comes.
5: Hello?
0: Boy, this is great.
5: Hello? Calling Dunlap. Standing by for two-way. Come in, please.
0: Hello, pal. Here I am. Without call letters or anything.
5: Oh, hello, Bonnie. Everything okay?
0: Yeah, as far as I can say now. How's it with you?
5: Everything's shading up fine. Even the weather's with us. I think the story was straight.
0: That means it doesn't look like an octopus trap.
2: Excellent.
5: There is one thing, though, Bonnie. Now listen closely.
0: What is it, Clint? Go on.
2: What has happened?
1: Move the dial. Try another setting. Perhaps that may bring him back.
0: Yeah, that's an idea.
6: You are nearing Chengrenor, Quanwu.
7: Yes, Master. We have already packed it.
6: Let me know what you find there. That is all.
1: Barney, what does that mean? What does it mean?
2: The octopus.
0: Suffering wangdoodles. Quanwu is flying to the lake, too. And gosh only knows what made Clint go off the air so sudden. We gotta do something. Hello, Clint. Dunlap calling Barlow. 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Emergency.

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4: Lights out. Everybody. This is the witching hour. It is the hour when dogs howl and evil is let loose on a sleeping world. Sit in the dark now and listen to Lights.

0: I assure you, it's not a lot of tosh, Buzz. When you've been in India as long as I have...
1: Yes, quite, sir. But I've yet to see anything supernatural, you know.
0: You stay here long enough, and you'll see a jolly lot of it.
1: Oh, come now, sir. I've read Kipling and Talbot Mundy, you know, sir. Now, but all I can say is they've a fine imagination, each of them. But things, all this magic stuff and so on, they don't happen, really.
0: Yeah. You must meet Trevison sometime, Bryce.
1: I should like to.
2: Alms, Sahib, for the love of Allah. Alms for the poor beggar, Sahib.
1: Now, where the devil did you come from? I'll have that sentry.
2: Alms, Sahib.
1: Whom how? Imsi, you beggar.
2: In the name of Allah, Sahib.
0: You can't come in here, you know, old man. This is the place of the commissioner, Sahib.
3: Oh, in that case, Colonel Henderson, do you mind if I take off this stuff?
0: What?
3: Beastly hot.
0: What, Trevison? Leslie, by gad, man.
3: Hope I didn't give you too much of a start, sir.
4: I say, are you Trevison?
3: Right.
4: I'm dreadfully sorry, sir. I didn't realize. I'm Bryce, a DC.
3: I know. How'd you do?
4: I say...
0: Well, sit down, old chap. Cheroot? Cigarette.
3: Thanks. Cigarette would be good. I haven't tasted tobacco for a long time.
4: Light, Major?
3: Ah, gad, that tastes good.
0: Right you are.
3: Well, needn't worry any more about Ismail's calm, sir.
0: Really?
3: No. He unfortunately met death a week ago. A Martina Henry slug right between his eyes. Beastly mess, too, if you ask me.
0: And where did you get a Martina Henry, Leslie?
3: The beggar man that shot Ismail Khan took it away from a Pathan gentleman he met one night up in the hills, you know.
4: Did you shoot Ismail Khan, Major Trevison?
3: I thought I said a certain beggar man shot him, Mr. Bryce.
4: Yes.
3: So, as I was saying, I'm sorry to have barged in on you as I did, complete with musical comedy costume and all. But there are chaps lurking about that'd be delighted to snaffle Trevison, you know.
4: I'm sorry, sir, but just how did you get in here? There are two sentries to pass.
3: They didn't see me, Mr. Bryce.
4: They didn't? Oh, but I say. They're both sepoys out of that place, Zeke, you know. Soldier.
0: Mr. Bryce, Major Trevison has said that they did not see him. I think it would be a good idea if you took his word for it.
4: But it's impossible. It's... Would you forgive me, sir?
3: There's a scorpion alongside your foot, Mr. Bryce.
4: What? Oh, the devil. Beastly thing. Now, how could a scorpion...
3: Have a look at what you've trod on, Mr. Bryce.
4: Get my watch. Why, where did the scorpion...
3: You must be more careful in mistaking your watch for a scorpion. Bad mistake, you know?
4: But I saw a scorpion. I saw the ruddy thing.
0: Quite, Mr. Bryce. And the sentries did not see Major Trevison.
4: Well, strike me.
0: Pop along. There's a good chat, Bryce. Trevison and I have things to discuss.
4: Yes, sir. Perhaps it isn't all tosser at that.
0: Rum chap. Just out, you know. Got a lot to learn.
3: Yes, quite.
0: So... Ismail Khan has gone to his reward.
3: If any, yes. And now, sir, I should like to apply for a month's leave.
0: Delighted, Leslie. You've earned it if any man has. Going to do some shooting?
3: Perhaps, sir. It's on account of that cablegram you've got lying there on your desk.
0: Cablegram? By gad, I'd forgotten about it. It came for you this morning. Here.
3: No need to open it, sir. I know what's in it.
0: You know? Oh. Well...
3: It's about Basil, my brother.
0: Oh, but my dear boy, how could you...
3: He's dead, Colonel Henderson. And I've got to go to America to see certain people of Basil, you know.

0: Thou art my father and my mother, Sahib. I welcome thee home.
1: Pardieu Singh, it's good to see you.
0: I have made ready a whiskey soda of great strength.
1: Good man.
0: And was the hunting good, Sahib?
1: Ismail Khan lies dead.
0: May jackals rend his body and afflict his soul. How died he, Sahib?
1: By a Martina Henry slug between the eyes, Jai Singh.
0: And thy hand sped the bullet, Sahib?
1: The slightly unclean hand of Ali the Beggarman sped the bullet, my friend.
0: Thou didst not call upon me, Sahib.
1: There was no need, Jai Singh.
0: In my youth, I knew this Ismail Khan. He was a man of many wickednesses. Now he has gone away. This good Sahib. Will Sahib have his bath now?
1: Yes, a bath and fresh linen, and then got to pack.
0: The bath is ready.
1: Good. Bring another whiskey soda in too, Jessing.
0: It is already awaiting thee, Sahib.
1: Right. Well, shove these rags into the dustbin, will you, then?
0: Aye, my master.
1: Fresh water.
0: I will dress thy hair, Sahib, when the bath is done, and shave thee also. It is not fitting that Trevison of the police shall wear a beard like unto a Sikh.
1: Now, I should be glad if I rated it, Jai Singh, but being British...
0: Being British, there are certain things, Sahib, that may not be done. Did this Sahib say we are to go away from this place?
1: I am going away, Jai Singh, yes.
0: And I, thy servant?
1: You are to stay here.
0: I hear and obey. But hast thou taken thought that I am useful as a gun bearer, Sahib, for the shooting?
1: Yes. But there's to be no shooting, you see, Jai Singh.
0: It is perhaps hidden from thy servant, then.
1: You knew about my brother?
0: I did not wish to speak, Sahib.
1: You knew, though?
0: It was not hidden from me, Sahib.
1: They crushed his head, my friend.
0: It was revealed to me, and I took thought how to avenge the brother of my master. If so be, my master return not from the hills.
1: Good man, Jai Singh.
0: I have learned the manner of using the kukri, the curved razor knife of Johnny Gurkha, Sahib.
1: Nay, it is not so written. It is my blood feud, and I must go.
0: Sahib goes away to America?
1: To America. Hand me the towel, Jai Singh, will you?
0: Here it is, master. Thy bags are already packed, Sahib.
1: Eh?
0: For I took thought to myself, Sahib, how thou wouldst do when the news was given unto thee. And I said, the Sahib will do thus and so. And so the bags are packed.
1: Good. That's better than I hoped. I'm leaving tonight.
0: And I go not with thee.
1: No. No, it's a job for me, and I'm afraid you'll be recognized, Jai Singh. But,
0: Your robe, master.
1: Oh, thank you.
0: If master hath need of Jai Singh, he has but to speak the word.
1: Quite. Then go and do thus for me. I will go by airplane to Baghdad and on to London. Then a swift ship to New York, an airplane to Chicago. And there?
0: Thou wilt not take me, Sahib.
1: No, old friend. I think this is a job for me alone.
0: In my youth, Sahib, as Rizal Dar of Lancers...
1: No, Jai Singh. You go and arrange the bookings for me, and if I need you, I'll let you know. Now, my address will be in care of my friend Norman Gregg in Chicago. You could cable me.
0: Thou dost forget, my master. Is not thought swifter than the cable?
1: But, surely, Captain, you have some idea of where I might find this monk Peroni.
2: Unfortunately, Major Trevison, we haven't.
1: You do know of him, though, don't you?
2: Yes. We'd like to know more. We're reasonably sure he's either behind or took part in at least 3 gang killings in the last 3 years.
1: But you lack proof. Is that it?
2: It isn't always easy.
1: I see. And what I've told you wouldn't be considered legal evidence.
2: I'm afraid not, Major Trevison. You won't mind my saying it, I know. Frankly, it seems a little fantastic to me that you in India could know exactly who murdered your brother when we right here on the ground haven't a trace of the evidence.
1: I know, Captain. The police are confined to more orthodox methods. But Could you even give me a lead as to where I might find some of these men?
3: Well, some of them used to hang around Mike's bar down on South State Street. Mm.
1: Do you know where that is?
2: Yes, I'll have the man at the desk outside give you the address.
3: Good.
1: I might visit the place. Perhaps if I went down there and made a pretense of drinking just a bit too much, I might be able to flush out something.
2: I warn you. Please be careful, Major Travis.
1: Don't worry about me. Monk Peroni is a gentleman who needs to do a little worrying.
4: Is that so? Just lead me to this monk Peroni. Just lead me to him is all I ask.
5: Hey, I think you got about enough to drink there, buddy.
4: I haven't either. Give me more whiskey. Whiskey! I'm going to find this monk Peroni. I'll knock him down.
5: I wouldn't talk so free and easy if I was you, buddy. Now listen.
4: Quiet! Give me more whiskey. This monk Peroni did my brother in. I'll find him and... more whiskey. Listen. Do you know where I can find Monk Peroni? I'll find him and knock his head right off his shoulder.
5: That's all. Yeah, that's the guy. You can hear him a mile off.
6: Englishman, huh?
5: Yeah. You remember that young English guy that was kind of slumming down here a couple, 3 weeks ago and... He made a crack when Monk poked Lucille in the snoot.
6: A young English guy.
5: Yeah. Monk took a swipe at him with the brass knock and caved in his head, so he croaked.
6: Yeah, I tell you, remember.
5: You wanna? He had a lot of bucks on him, and Monk went and split up the bucks with all of them.
6: Oh, yeah, I remember. An Englishman, yeah.
5: Well, this lands here his brother, see? And he's come over here from dear old London to make it out, come out even, see? So he talks too much, see? And that's why Monk sent you down here to give me a lift with him.
6: But what are we going to do, bump him?
5: No. I think Monk's going to give him a talking to or something and then set him down on the running board of the car and stretch his legs out.
6: Stretch his legs out? What for?
5: And I'll use a crowbar on him, above and below the knee, see?
6: Yeah.
5: And we leave him there to think it over. With maybe a busted jaw for good measure. So he won't go around howling out Monk's name so much, see?
6: Oh, yeah, I get it.
4: I've got my teeth in a block.
5: Hey, listen, he's talking again.
6: Yeah, shall I go slap him down?
5: No, just take it easy. Come on, we'll ankle over there by him.
6: Yeah, and then I'll bust him.
5: You don't do nothing till I tell you, see?
6: Oh, yeah.
5: All right, come on, Jay.
4: Monk Peroni, the cow, that's what he is. Low down, yellow cow. Runs like a yellow dog, that's what he does.
5: Hey, look, bud.
4: Yes.
5: It ain't healthy to keep cracking about the monk around this here place, and you've been doing it a long time now.
4: Who are you?
5: Just a guy that don't want to see you making a sap of yourself, see?
4: You know Monk Peroni? He killed my brother.
5: Listen, bud. Come on in the back room with me a minute, and I'll tell you something.
4: What do you want to tell me?
5: Come on, and I'll tell you. Too crowded out here, see?
4: About Monk Peroni?
5: Yeah, about Monk Peroni. Come on. Here, Mike, take hold of his arm.
2: Yes, sir. Come on, bud.
4: Do you know him, mister? You know this coward, Monk Peroni?
5: Open the door, Mike. Sure, I know him, bud. All right, one, bud.
2: Hey, can I drag him in,
5: Dotto? Yeah, hurry up.
2: Yeah.
5: Get him down in the Davenport.
2: Hey, he's heavier than I thought.
5: Yeah,
2: there's
5: too many cigarettes.
2: Yeah, I guess so.
7: Hey, there he is. Now, what do we do?
5: Sit down. Monk will be here pretty soon.
7: Hey, we gotta stay here.
5: We gotta stay here, yeah.
7: Why don't we give him the works now and we won't have to wait?
5: Monk said to wait. See if there's anything to drink in that cupboard, then.
7: Okay, wait.
8: Yeah, here's a bottle.
5: I'll bring it here.
8: Okay. Hey, there ain't much in it.
5: It'll be all right. Give me.
7: Say, now, wait. Give me some.
5: After me comes you. Yeah.
7: Hey, thanks, Shada.
5: Don't mention it. Hey, are you sure you didn't bust this gimmick skull?
7: Sure, I just hit him.
4: He ain't breathing very good.
7: Ah, he'll be all right.
4: I sure hope so, for your sake.
7: He'll be all right. Hey, who's that?
4: Shut up, Al. Yeah, who was it?
9: Is that you, Sonoff?
4: No, it's the fish. Open the door.
7: Yeah.
9: Oh, yeah.
10: Have you got that Englishman yet, Sonoff?
4: What do you think we was up here for?
11: Well, the boss wants to see him.
4: Where is he, downstairs?
11: No, he says to bring him to the place out in Rogers Park.
4: No kidding.
11: Oh, listen, I should spend my time kidding you. Come on, he said be there by 11.
4: What am I supposed to do, carry him on my hump?
11: No, I got a car downstairs.
4: Oh. Well, pick up the limey, Mike.
7: Listen, all I do is carry guys around.
4: Pick him up and shut up or I'll bend your noggin for you.
7: All right. I don't see why.
4: You ain't supposed to see nothing. Where's the heap, fish?
11: They're outside. Come on.
4: Come on, Mike.
7: Yeah.
4: Yeah, this was a pipe, fish. He's lit up like a new saloon, and I give Mike the office, and it's all over.
11: Well, come on, let's get going.
4: You got a nice car that time, fish.
11: Yeah, it's all right, ain't it?
7: Yeah, put him in the back.
11: Yeah, and hurry up.
7: Well, somebody open the door.
11: All right. Yeah, get aboard.
7: Okay.
11: Is he all right?
4: He all right, Mike?
7: I guess so.
4: Let's go.
11: How do you like this buggy, lad?
4: All right. Where'd you get it?
11: I found it. Yeah, I guess the boss is kind of anxious to get his hooks on this Englishman.
4: Yeah, I guess so.
7: Yeah, he shot up his bazoo too much.
11: Yeah.
4: He come to yet, Mike?
7: Yeah. When I cloud them, they stay clouded.
12: Jia-Sing. Jia-Sing. I call thee, Jia-Sing.
13: Acha Sahib. I hear thy voice.
12: Oh, Jia-Sing, hear me. I am in the hands of the Deosity.
13: I see thee, my master.
12: I am bound and in a motor car. They take me to their master.
13: I am with thee, my master. Why didst thou wait to call me?
12: I had called thee before this, Jia-Sing. Say that I was struck from behind whilst I played the foolish drunkard to lure them to me. It was only a moment since I recovered.
13: Dost thou know thy destination, master?
12: I know it not. Remain thou with me, for it may be that I shall learn.
13: Acha Sahib.
4: Well night, ain't it?
11: Yeah.
4: Look at the moon on the lake.
11: What about the moon on the lake?
4: It's nice.
11: Oh,
7: hey,
11: yeah.
7: Where are we going? That place on Marlin Avenue?
11: Yeah.
7: You know, it's funny. I got his sister living next door, 1343.
11: Oh, is that so?
7: Yeah. I can go sleep there when we get done. We won't have to go back downtown.
4: We ain't liable to stay there at the place. The boss will want to take him out somewhere in the car, like I said.
11: I wouldn't talk so much if I was you, Sawdust.
4: Oh, yeah? Who's going to say anything?
11: Oh, anybody might. You know, the Englishman.
7: Ah, he's still out like I like.
12: Dear Singh.
13: I heed thee, Sahib.
12: Hast thou heard?
13: I have heard, my master.
12: It is well.
13: I see thee now as thy conveyance passeth beside a great body of water. I did also hear of thy destination. It is in the city of Chicago.
12: Even so. Now hark ye, dear Singh.
13: Acha Sahib.
12: The time for vengeance is near to hand. Go thou and find Moti Gunj of the bazaar and old Lali the fakir, and there await my word.
13: Hearing and obeying, Lord.
4: What are they on the corner?
11: Nuts. Well, nuts of the squad car.
4: Well, I'll just unbust the old heater, though, kind of.
11: Hey, keep that heater where it belongs.
4: Hey, now listen.
11: They ain't gonna bother us.
4: Well,
11: all right. You see, they're going...
7: Hey, this is the place, ain't it?
11: Huh? Oh, yeah, I was going right past.
4: Now get as close to that door as you can.
11: Hey, who's driving this heat? Me or you?
4: Okay, Bonnie, old feel. I was just telling you. Go ahead, Mike. Grab the gun.
11: All right, go ahead and open the door, Sawdust. Here's the keys.
4: Oh. Yeah,
5: Yeah, now, don't pump him too much.
7: Yeah, I won't. Open the elevator. Third floor, ain't it?
5: I'll run it.
7: Okay. Space coming up.
5: Yeah, he's going to put the car in the alley, I guess.
7: Oh, yeah.
5: I'll be glad when the boss gets here. I don't like galloping all over town with guys like this.
7: Yeah.
5: Now, let me out and I'll open the door.
7: Okay. Hey, Jeeper. Put him on the couch?
5: I guess so.
7: Yeah.
5: Hey, you must have stopped him awful hard. He's still on.
7: Yeah, sure. When I
5: stopped him... Stay socked. I know. Come on, let's go and sit down. I'm tired.
7: You're tired. Ha!
5: Not sit down.
12: Dear thing.
13: I am with thee, master.
12: Art thou with Moti Gunje and old Lale?
13: As thou sayest, even so, sahib.
12: Good. Let old Lale now bring forth his snakes.
13: Snakes, master?
12: Aye, so. Many serpents. Fetch the hooded cobras and the kerites. Assemble them all in the place where thou art. And haste now.
13: Even as thou dost speak, so shall it be done, master. Oh, Moti Gunje. Oh, Lale.
12: It is good. No more now.
5: Hey, I think our little playmate's coming, too.
7: Yeah.
5: Just lay still, buddy, and nothing will happen to you. Now. Where am I?
7: You're in good hands, bud. Just lay still if you don't want another clout in the schnozzle.
12: Who are you?
5: Shut him up, Mike.
7: Yeah. Listen, pal, I'm gonna... Hey. Hey, what are you looking at? Hey, what are you looking at, I said? Who is it?
5: Hey, let him in. Let him in, Mike.
7: Yeah. Looking at me as if he was trying to stare me down.
5: Hey, what are you mumbling about?
7: I'm trying to... Looking at me funny.
5: Are you nuts?
14: Stop staring at me or I'll...
5: Hey, is everybody around here nutty?
14: Well, he's looking at me.
5: Do I alarm you, my friend?
11: Oh. Oh, so you're okay now, huh? Hey, cut that out.
5: I'm going to get a drink.
11: I need one, too. Will you bring me one, sort of?
5: Yeah, all right.
7: Hey, I don't like the way he looks at you.
11: Well, smack him one.
7: No, I don't want to.
11: He's got something up his sleeve.
7: Ah!

0: fish. A snake. A snake. Look at it. That's a great big...
1: Oh. He's dead.
2: The snake. Where did it go?

0: What I want to know is who done it.
1: Yeah, but look. There was a snake, Buck, honest. A great big snake with his head all kind of swelled up. And a thing like a pair of glasses on.
0: You're a sap. Where would a snake come from?
2: Well, honest, God, it was there, boss. No fooling. We seen it. It kept biting Saw right in the face all the time.
0: You're
2: biting
0: both him. Nuts. Hey, you, Englishman.
3: Are you addressing me, my good man?
0: My good man, huh? You want your neck busted? Hey. Stop looking at me.
1: Hey, he was looking at us like
2: yeah,
1: that.
2: Yeah. He was staring at us just like he's doing.
0: Cut it out, can you?
1: Help! Hey, look, it's Nick!
0: Hey, where'd they come from? Get up on the chair!
1: Help!
0: I can that! I'll get him!
1: Help!
3: I say it won't do any good to shoot at them, you know, said Ernie.
1: Help! Coming after me! It's coming after me!
2: It got him, Monk. Oh, look out, Monk!
0: Stop him! You brought him here!
3: You
2: yes,
3: done
2: yes, he done it! He done it!
0: Help!
2: Help!
0: That's
2: the looking
3: cobra,
2: Perrone. Oh, look. Hey, get him off me. Call him off. Take him away.
3: That little snake fish is called a kerite. It is the most deadly snake of all India. Tiny. Venomous. So, Brother Basil, I think that evens things a little, old boy.
4: Wrong ho, Sahib. Thou hast had thy vengeance.
3: It is so, Jai Singh. Thou hast done well. Say my thanks to Moti Gunj and Lali.
4: They greet thee, Sahib. Oh, Sahib, I all but forgot. I did go unto Colonel Henderson, Sahib, the Commissioner of Police.
3: Peace, Jai Singh. I will speak with thee anon.
5: Open up! We're police officers!
6: Coming, gentlemen.
5: You're Major Traverson?
3: I am.
5: Well, where's Monk? Holy mother. Will you look at him?
3: Dead. And so is this one.
5: Fish Ellis. What the devil happened, Major?
3: I really couldn't say, gentlemen. I was in the other room, you know.
5: Well, I'll be. This is the dangest thing I ever run up against.
3: Tell me, how in the world did you happen to come up here, gentlemen? I was kidnapped in a place downtown.
5: Why, the funniest thing, Major Traverson. You see, the chief got a cablegram.
3: A cablegram?
5: Yes, sir. It gave the address and all the details of this whole business here. And the funny thing was, it was signed by a Colonel Henderson, supposed to be the Commissioner of Police in Calcutta, India, for the love of Mike.

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1: You have just heard Lights Out. This was the fifth in the summer revival of the best stories of this famous series. In tonight's cast, you heard Wilms Herbert as Trevison, Sidney Breeze as Henderson, Wallace Owen as Bryce, Tony Parrish as Jeer Singh, Boris Aplon as Peroni, Arthur Hearn as Sawdoff, Roy Engel as Mike, and Les Spears as Fish Ellis. Next Saturday night, Lights Out presents the story of what happened to a newsreel camera crew that was sent out to photograph a haunted house. Well, they found the place all right. And they found the ghosts also, although they weren't very photogenic. But we won't tell you what happened after that. 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

Out of the past, phantoms of a world gone by, speak again the immortal tale, the Diamond Lens.

0: Are you in?
1: Good morning, sir. Good morning.
0: Good morning. You are Mr. Pike, aren't you?
1: I am, sir. But I don't believe I remember your name. So many doctors and professors come to me.
0: Naturally, you don't know me, Mr. Pike. This is the first time I've even been in here. My first day in New York, as a matter of fact. My name's Lindley. Alan Lindley.
1: I'm pleased to meet you, Mr. Lindley. And what can I do for you this nasty morning? Are you in the biological line, botanical, zoological, medicine?
0: All and none. Look, Mr. Pike, there's no sense disguising facts. I'm new here. I'm new to the world of science. But you'll hear about me before long.
1: I'm sure we will, sir.
0: I've come to New York to do something no man has yet done.
1: And that is?
0: I've come to revolutionize the science of the microscope.
1: Indeed, sir. You've bitten off a tremendous job for yourself. May I ask if you've had any previous training in the technique of the microscope?
0: Training? No, but who needs it? Who wants it? I've something more. Something none of your dry-as-dust professors and routine-ridden doctors have. Love, devotion, passion.
1: Science does not lend itself easily to the emotions, Mr. Lindley.
0: It does to mine. All my life, every thought, every desire, every yearning has been devoted to the microscope. I think it, I breathe it. Look out at the rain. Where you, where anybody sees only a drop of water rolling down the window, I see a universe of beings animated with all the passions common to physical life and convulsing their minute sphere with struggles as fierce as those of man.
1: Indeed, sir, but that is only dreaming. The science of the microscope demands patience, skill, years of practice.
0: Ha! You talk like a fool. I would trade a century of practice for an ounce of inspiration. And I have that, Pike. Inspiration like a volcano. Well, I'll show you soon enough.
1: I hope you will, Mr. Lindley.
0: Here's a list of what I want.
1: Mr. Lindley, you can't afford to purchase all this. It will amount to...
0: Whatever it is, I can pay. Here's $1,000 in gold on account. I want all this apparatus delivered to my rooms on 4th Avenue no later than tomorrow morning. Here's the address.
1: Mr. Lindley...
0: And watch the scientific journals from this day on, Pike. Because very shortly you will see the name of Alan Lindley. Microscopist, blaze like a star in the heavens.
1: I believe you, Mr. Lindley. I really do. For a novice to embark on such a course as you have set for yourself, you must be either a genius or...
0: Or what?
1: Or a madman.
2: Alan! Alan!
3: Perhaps Alan isn't home,
2: Alan.
3: Lindley.
2: Oh, nonsense, Cora. Nonsense. The landlady said he hasn't left his rooms in 6 months. Alan! Alan, you scoundrel!
4: A moment.
2: Who? Dead.
0: Cora,
2: looks guilty, eh, Cora? Like a thief caught in the act.
3: Now, Mr. Lindley, you promised you wouldn't bully Alan. Hello, Alan, darling. Well, aren't you going to ask us in?
0: Of course. Come in, both of you. I'm afraid the place is a bit of a mess just now. I'll try to find chairs.
2: Mess? Mess? Looks like a confounded junk shop. What's all this glass and metal and apparatus?
0: Well, I suppose it's an amateur laboratory, so to speak. I'm trying hard to turn myself into a professional microscopist.
2: Professional piddle? Now, look here, son. I'm not going to mince words.
3: Now, Mr. Lindley.
2: Don't know me, Cora. You may be in love with this scoundrel, but I'm his father, and I've plenty to say.
0: What is it, Dad? What's the matter?
2: The matter is 6 months and $6,000. For 6 months, we haven't heard from you. Not a letter. Not a message. For 6 months, you've been buried in this blasted city. Dead, for all we might have known. And the only word from you was a draft on my bank for $6,000.
3: That's how we found your address, Alan.
2: This confounded nonsense has got to stop.
0: It's not nonsense, Dad. And it's only begun.
2: Blast your infertile impudence.
0: You promised me a year in New York. A year of independence to follow my own career. You said it was a fair gamble. Either I'd find myself or get it out of my system.
2: Find yourself, yes. But not squander yourself. Not spend a fortune and live in a filthy pigsty like a dealer in bottles and old glass. This junk here.
0: Don't touch it. Don't
2: touch it. Touch it. I wouldn't soil my fingers. Now listen, Alan. The bargain's ended. Canceled. Finished. You're to come home at once.
0: I will not.
2: You'll do as you're told.
0: For 1 year, I'll do as I please.
2: Not without an allowance, you won't. And I mean that, sir. Not another penny for this foolishness. Not another penny until you come home, marry Cora, and get to work. It's home or starve.
0: All right. Now get out of here.
2: I ought to break my cane over your back, sir.
0: Get out!
3: Alan! Mr. Lindley, please.
0: Cora, I...
3: Will you wait for me downstairs, Mr. Lindley? I'd like to speak to Alan alone.
2: You're wasting your time, Cora. He needs to be convinced with a stick.
3: Please, Mr. Lindley.
2: Very well, very well. Tell the ruffian who poses as my son that I stick to my decision. He's to come home or stop.
3: I'm sorry, Alan, dear.
0: Darling Cora, I haven't even had a chance to say hello, really.
3: Well, there's no one stopping you now, Alan.
0: Oh, darling. How I've missed you.
3: I know. Only something terribly important could keep you away from me so long.
0: Then you do understand?
3: A little. Enough.
0: It's so big for me. I've reached a blind alley, a blank wall. All this equipment that cost a fortune, it's imperfect, inadequate.
3: But Alan...
0: Night after night, I dream of the perfect microscope. A dream instrument of immeasurable power that will pierce the envelope of matter down to the original atom.
3: But, darling, that's impossible.
0: Don't you see? I can't give up until I found that microscope. You do understand, Cora.
3: Yes, darling. I understand, and you're right. You must stay here.
0: Bless you.
3: I'll see what I can do with your father. I only hope I can pacify him a little.
0: Thank you, darling.
3: And while you're struggling with your problem, don't forget that it's mine, too. Even if I don't understand all your complicated science. Goodbye, Alan.
0: Goodbye. Oh.
4: You are fortunate, Effendi. She is a beautiful woman.
0: What?
4: It's too bad she departs in tears.
0: Who the devil are you and what do you want?
4: Forgive me, Effendi, but my room is next to yours. I could not help overhearing. My name is Simon Belafri. I am a very small person of no consequence. A dealer in trifles. A buyer and seller of insignificance.
0: Yes, well, I've worked...
4: One moment, Mr. Lindley. Pardon if I presume, but I could not help hearing you speak of problems.
0: The perfect microscope lens? What about it?
4: I understand you are baffled in search for this marvel of science. Effendi, has it never occurred to you that two heads are better than one?
0: But, meaning yourself? Nonsense.
4: But no, I speak of Madame Vulpes.
0: Who?
4: Madame Vulpes. Most famous medium in city. Most powerful in world.
0: A medium?
4: Yes, great medium. By heavens, what a woman. I go to her many times. This woman speaks to me of things I do not dare to speak of, even to myself. Always she knows all. For through her mouth speaks the wisdom of the ages. Perhaps to you, the voice of a scientist long dead will speak, bringing advice you need, eh?
0: By heaven, why not? What have I to lose? Come, Belafris, take me to your medium. She may find me the perfect microscope.
5: You come for a communication, Mr. Linley?
0: Yes, Madame Vulpes.
4: I bring him quick. I have told him about you.
5: Quiet, Simon. This time the matter does not concern you. Mr. Linley, you wish to communicate with any particular spirit?
0: Yes.
5: Have you ever known this spirit on Earth?
0: No, never. He died long before I was born. I wish merely to obtain from him some information which he ought to be able to give better than any other.
5: Seat yourself at the table, Mr. Linley, and place your hand on it. Simon will do likewise, unless you prefer him to leave.
0: I have nothing to conceal. He may stay.
5: That is good. Quietly.
4: A thousand thanks for your trust, Effendi. I repay you now. Since I know how to question spirits when they speak through medium's mouth.
0: Simone. She's moaning.
4: Ah, they are strong tonight. Already she is in trance. And they clamor at her mouth.
0: What? What's that rapping?
4: The spirits call us to attention. I would speak to them. Will the spirit communicate with this gentleman? Will the particular spirit he desires to speak with communicate? Attention, Lindley. The spirit you want is about to speak through her.
0: But she doesn't know who I want, neither do you. I haven't mentioned his name.
4: You have thought it. That is enough for remarkable Madame Vulpes. Listen.
5: I am here. Question me.
4: Speak, Lindley. It is your spirit.
0: Who are you?
5: He whom you desire. Anton Leavenworth.
0: Great Scott! This is incredible! The very man I thought of.
4: Who is spirit with strange name?
0: Anton Leavenworth. The original discoverer of the microscope. He died centuries ago.
4: Speak to him, Lindley. Quick, before he goes.
0: Do you know what I want, Master?
5: Yes.
0: Can the perfect microscope be created?
5: Yes.
0: Am I destined to accomplish this task?
5: You are.
0: For the love you bear to science, help me. How shall I proceed?
5: You must use a lens submitted to electromagnetic currents of 1,000 volts and constantly bathed in the magnetic field.
0: Of what shall the lens be formed?
5: For the perfect microscope, you will need a lens formed of a 140-carat diamond.
0: Simon, what is it?
6: Monsters! Robbers! Thieves!
0: What ails you, man?
6: Let me out of here! I do not remain another instant!
0: In heaven's name, Simon! Are you sick? Wait! I'm coming with you!
6: You have ferreted out my secret! You and that cursed Wolfish woman!
0: Wait, Simon! What secret? What's the matter?
6: But you shall not have it! Neither you nor the Wolfish! No one shall steal from me the Eye of the Morning!
0: Simon! Stop, you idiot!
6: Get away! Why have you followed me home?
0: I live here too, you fool! Stop yelling! You'll wake the house!
6: Get out of here!
0: Don't be an ass! Here, come into my room a minute and cool off.
6: I swear to you, Lindley, you shall not have it.
0: Have what? Sit down and calm off. Now, what excited you so? What was this gibberish about the Eye of the Morning?
6: Do not pretend. You know. You know the Wolfish woman told you.
0: Told me what?
6: About my diamond. The diamond called the Eye of the Morning.
0: Oh? You own a diamond?
6: You know, you know.
0: Come to your senses, man. I only met you a few hours ago. I know nothing. Nothing but what you yourself gave away.
4: Huh? Yes. Yes, my friend, I think perhaps I misjudged you, huh? Of course you did not know. And Madame Vulpes, she spoke of another diamond, eh? That was what confused Bellatrix, because it was of the same size.
0: What was the same size? Your diamond?
4: Wait, Lindley, I show it to you. Always I have it on me for safety. Here. Look at it.
0: It's magnificent.
4: Worth the king's ransom. 140 carats.
0: 100? Exactly what I...
4: How I get at the story of robbery and theft and murder.
0: You smuggled it in?
4: Yes.
0: I see. I see. Simone, listen to me. I must have this diamond.
4: You joke, eh?
0: Simone, I want this diamond.
4: You are serious. But no, you are a fool. You could not pay.
0: You heard what the spirit of Leuvenheck said. A diamond lens of 140 carats. This is my lens, Simone, my perfect microscope. I must have it.
4: No.
0: What else could I find a diamond so exactly suited to my
6: needs? No, Lindley, no. You are a metal. Give it back.
0: I must have it, Simone.
6: Give it back.
0: I must have this diamond no matter what the price.
6: No, no, Lindley. Let go.
0: I must have this diamond.
6: Lindley.
0: And I do have it, Simone. You can't hear me now. But wherever you are, the shades and spirits of the beyond will make you understand. I have the perfect microscope now. The diamond lens.

0: Just a minute.
1: Oh, my boy, are you all right?
0: Oh, Dad, come in. Of course I'm all right. Why shouldn't I be?
1: Shouldn't you? Great Scott, Alan. Are you so lost in your scientific nonsense you don't know what's happening around you? Here, read this paper.
0: Huh? Oh. Murder in 4th Avenue rooming house. Last week, Simone Delatris found strangled in bedroom. Oh, that. Just a Persian peddler killed.
1: My word, Alan. I don't see how you can be so cold-blooded. As soon as we saw this in our local paper, Cora and I rushed to New York.
0: Cora? Here?
1: Yes, she's waiting in the hotel. We had to come when we saw your name as one of the neighbors of the murdered man.
0: Wait, Dad. Before you say anything else, now listen to me. I've done what I set out to do. And in less than a year, I've done something that no man in the world could do. I've created the perfect microscope, built a lens that can pierce all matter down to the ultimate atom.
1: You're talking like a madman again.
0: This happens to be the greatest moment of my life, Dad. My microscope is mounted and ready for use. This will be my first sight into the unknown.
1: Alan, you're so flushed and perspiring. Your hands are shaking so.
0: Watch. First the dynamo. Yes. Then, on the slide, a drop of water. So tiny, so clear. Seemingly so empty.
1: Alan, you must come away. It's this confounded electrical mess surrounding your microscope that's burning you up.
0: Careful, don't touch anything. There's 1,000 volts of death lying in wait for the unwary.
1: Good heavens. What have you been doing?
0: Preparing for this superb moment. My first glimpse into the void of atomic space. For the first time in history, a human eye peers into the unknown and sees... Father!
1: My boy.
0: This is incredible, unbelievable.
1: Oh, you're ill, Alan.
0: No. Only overwhelmed. Father, this miraculous lens penetrates into a tiny world... More perfect, more beautiful, far lovelier than any man has dreamed.
1: Oh, you only imagine you see it. Such things do not exist.
0: I tell you, I do see it, and... No. No, this is too much to believe.
1: Oh, my boy, come away from that lens.
0: A human figure. A figure of a woman.
1: Wait.
0: Yes. Yes, she floats directly into the lens. The most beautiful, adorable woman I have ever seen. Human and yet too lovely to be human. A graceful, unbelievable animula in the atom. What a perfect name for her. Animula.
1: You're mad.
0: Mad am I? See, she gazes directly up into the lens. Up at me. Now she smiles. She senses I'm watching her. She must. She must know how my heart reaches out to her.
1: Alan.
0: Wait, listen. You hear that? The tinkle of infinitesimal bells. The music of delicate dancing prisms. It's her voice, I tell you. The voice of her thoughts for me.
1: Alan, in the name of mercy, I implore you to come away. You're sick. You don't know how you rave.
0: Out of the atom, she calls to me. Animula. And my heart calls to her.
1: I've got to get you home at once. Now listen to me, Alan. Perhaps Cora can... Yes, I'll bring Cora. She'll calm you. Now wait, my boy. I'll bring Cora to you.
0: Animula. I love you.
2: Mr. Lindley! Open up! This is Inspector Adams, Homicide Department.
0: What is it?
2: Sorry to bother you. Just a few questions about the Belafris murder.
0: Oh, come in. I'm sorry I didn't answer at once. I was preoccupied.
2: Yeah, quite a place you got here. Laboratory, eh?
0: Yes.
2: Any particular research?
0: Yes. No, I... You must excuse me. She's calling again. You hear, I haven't taken my eyes off her for an hour.
2: I don't think I understand, Mr. Lindley. If you mean that tinkling noise, it sounds like a piece of glass to me.
0: No. Her limula. It's the sound of her thoughts. Someday I'll let you see her, too, but now she's for my eyes alone.
2: Oh, something under that microscope, eh? Looks like a drop of water.
0: Careful. There's an electrical field around that instrument. You must know how to handle it. Ah, she's calling to me again. You must excuse me, Inspector Adams.
2: Mr. Lindley.
0: What?
2: Stop looking into that lens a minute. I want to ask some questions.
0: Yes, I can't give you too much time. My whole life is in this lens.
2: It's about Simon Belafris, the Persian. Did you know him?
0: No.
2: Ever see him?
0: No.
2: Ever been in his room?
0: No.
2: Was he ever in yours?
0: No.
2: Well, look, we found him strangled in his room, which is right next to yours. He looked as though he'd been in an awful fight. Did you hear anything that night?
0: No.
2: Too busy with research, eh?
0: That's right.
2: Now, here's the point, Mr. Lindley. Well, Apris is all banged up. But his room wasn't, see? It looks as though he was killed in a fight somewhere else and then carried to his room. Now, did you hear any noise in the halls, like a body being dragged?
0: No, I don't believe I did.
2: Have you got any idea why Bill Apris was murdered? A feud, maybe, or a robbery? Did he own anything worth stealing?
0: I can't say. I don't know.
2: Hey, what's the matter, Mr. Lindley? You look like you're ready to faint.
0: It's the bells. You hear them, Inspector? It's an Animula calling me to her. I've got to get back to the microscope. You must excuse me.
2: I hear those bells, too. Say, don't tell me you think that sound comes out of the microscope.
0: But it does, I tell you. Out of the atoms of that tiny drop of water, the voice of my beloved calling to me, reaching toward me from the atomic void. It is the voice of her thoughts yearning toward me. She knows I watch her. She knows I love her. She's...
3: Alan, darling.
1: Oh, you see,
3: Colin?
1: You see? Mad. Raving mad.
3: Alan, darling, what's wrong?
2: I'm Inspector Adams, folks. Believe me, this man's mad.
3: No, I can't believe that. Please, sit down here, Alan, dear. Good heavens, how you're trembling.
0: Please don't touch me, Cora.
3: Alan.
0: Take your hands off me.
1: You see, Cora?
3: Alan, darling, your father was right. You are delirious.
0: No, Cora. I'm in love.
3: Of course, dear.
1: It's that new microscope. He saw something.
0: You hear that? Listen, Oliver.
2: Now, wait a minute. What new microscope?
1: I don't know. He said...
0: Oh, I'll tell you. If it'll make you believe my sanity. Old Leeuwenhoek told me how to make it. A lens in a magnetic field. Long axis. A diamond lens of 140 carats.
2: A diamond lens?
3: Mr. Lindley, we've got to get Alan home at once. Alan, for my sake, you've got to come with us.
0: No.
3: Please, darling. Listen. You said you loved me once. I never asked anything for our love. Now I do. Please come with us.
0: I don't love you now, Cora. I'm sorry.
3: Why? Why?
0: I love Animula.
1: A thing in a microscope. A dream in a drop of water.
3: A dream in... I don't understand. But I don't care. Love anybody you please, Alan. Anybody, anywhere. And I won't care because I love you and anything that's yours. Only now you must come away.
0: No. Now get out, all of you. You hear? She's calling again. I've got to get back to her. Animula. Do you hear? Her voice. It's louder, closer. Great heaven, she's reaching out to me. Across the vast barrier of space, she's coming to me. Animula, do you hear, do you?
2: Yes, we all hear, Mr. Lindley. And we all see. Look, here in my hand, this is the voice of your Animula.
0: What? No.
1: Good Lord, what's that?
2: Something I found tangled in the window curtain. A pair of Persian ankle bells. Silver bells used for jewelry.
0: Impossible, I won't...
2: They match a pair we found in the torn pocket of Bill Apris's coat.
1: The man who was murdered.
2: By your son, Mr. Lindley.
0: No!
1: Alan!
3: Alan, you didn't know, you couldn't
2: yes,
3: have...
2: Yes, he did, all right. And for that diamond lens he was talking about, I bet. We've known for some time that Bill Apris was smuggling diamonds.
0: You lie! That's not the voice of my Animula, those bells.
2: You murdered him here, didn't you? For a diamond. In the fight, these bells were probably torn from the Persian's pocket and caught in the curtain. Every time the curtain swayed, you thought you heard this Animula talking.
0: It was her voice, I swear it. I believe it. I heard her.
2: Now, look again, you fool. Look again in that crazy diamond lens and tell me what you see now. Take one long last look before you hang for murder.
0: Monster! You destroy everything. Love, faith, belief. But you won't destroy my belief. I have a way to stop you. Everybody!
2: Look out!
1: Alan. Alan.
3: Oh, no.
2: Yes, I'm afraid he's dead. Electrocuted himself when he smashed his microscope. Well, maybe it's best this way. I can see he must have been a nice boy.
1: But what happened? What changed him like that?
2: I don't know. Something he saw, I guess.
1: But was it real? Did he really see all that in the diamond lens?
3: You don't understand. He saw something and it changed him. That's what happens to all of us. Doesn't matter if we really see it or only imagine we do. We see something and it changes us. Sooner or later, every man must gaze into a diamond lens.

From the time-worn pages of the past, we have brought you the story, The Diamond Lens. Bellkeeper, toll the bell!

0: with his faithful valet Cato, Britt Reed, daring young publisher, matches wits with the underworld, risking his life that criminals and racketeers within the law may feel its weight by the sting of the Green Hornet. Ride with Britt Reed in the thrilling adventure, Washington Story, The Green Hornet Strikes Again. It was earlier than usual when Britt Reed, young publisher of the Daily Sentinel, entered the outer office and spoke to his secretary, Lenore Case.
1: Good morning, Miss Case.
2: Oh, good morning, Mr. Reed. I tried to reach you at home a short time ago. Cato told me you were on the way down.
1: Was something important?
2: Yes, sir. George Meadows of our Washington office phoned long distance. I told him I'd contact you and have you call him back. He said he'd be in the office at 11 o'clock.
1: I see. It's almost 11 now. What time did he phone?
2: Before 10, Mr. Reed. He said he was on the trail of something hot. He wanted your advice.
1: Well, put a call through to the Washington office now, Miss Case. If you get Meadows, switch the call into my office.
2: Yes, sir. I'll see if I can get that. Hello?
3: Washington calling Mr. Britt Reed.
2: Oh, yes. Just a minute, operator. Washington calling Mr. Reed. Must be Meadows again.
1: All right, I'll take it here. Hello?
3: Mr. Britt Reed?
1: Yes, that's right.
3: Just a moment. Here's your party.
4: Hello, Mr. Reed.
1: Yes?
4: This is Hooper in Washington.
1: Miss Case told me Meadows was trying to get at me a while ago. What's going on?
4: Meadows did try to get you. He was on the trail of something hot. But he wouldn't say what it was until he had talked to you.
1: But well, put Meadows on the line if he's there. He can talk to me now.
4: But that's what I'm trying to tell you, Mr. Reed. Meadows isn't here. He can't talk to you because he was murdered a short time ago.
1: Murdered?
2: Not George Meadows.
1: Wait a minute, Miss Case. Tell me what happened, Hooper. Make it brief.
4: Meadows placed a call for you from the office here. When he couldn't get you, he went out saying he'd be back at 11.
1: Go on.
4: He was entering the publisher building, 4th Street entrance, when he was shot down by someone in a passing car. The killer got away. Meadows was dead when the ambulance arrived. That's the whole story, Mr. Reed. But there's something big behind it. We're sure of that.
1: I see. Well, this is quite a shock, Hooper. I'll make the necessary arrangements for Meadows. I'll be at the Washington office in the morning. In the meantime, see if you can get a line on what Meadows had found out.
4: Okay, Mr. Reed. We'll do our best.
1: Good. We'll see you in the morning. Goodbye.
4: Goodbye, sir.
1: See if you can get me a reservation on the midnight train to Washington, Miss Case.
2: Yes, sir.
1: I'm going to be busy in my office for the next few minutes. I don't want to be disturbed.
2: All right, Mr. Reed.
1: I'll have to establish the fact that the Green Hornet's in Washington before I get there. I'll call Cato on the private line. Meadows must have really been after something hot.
5: Mr. Reed's apartment?
1: Cato.
5: Oh, it's you, Mr. Britt.
1: Yes, I'll get this. One of our Washington men has been murdered. I'm going there on the midnight train.
5: What do you want me to do?
1: It's a 2-hour run by plane to Washington. Take the next one out. Go to our office on the 9th floor of the publisher building. And without being seen, leave a Hornet seal on the door. Then take a plane back. You should get back before I leave.
5: Yes, sir. I leave for airport within next 15 minutes.
1: Good. Be sure no one sees you leave that seal.
5: Why, be careful, Mr. Britt.
1: If I don't see you before I leave tonight, I'll get in touch with you later. Goodbye.
5: Goodbye.

0: Hey, Casey, what are you doing here at 7 o'clock in the evening? I'd like to know.
1: Oh, for your information, Ax, but Mr. Reed's leaving town. I stayed later than usual to take some last-minute letters.
0: Reed leaving town? Where's he going?
2: Oh, wouldn't you like to know?
1: If you hadn't been out of the office all day, maybe you'd have found out.
0: Is that so now? I've been busy getting news with the Sentinel, that I have. And if Reed's leaving town, 'tis me who ought to know about it. Didn't his father tell me to be his bodyguard? Didn't he?
1: When old Mr. Reed turned the Daily Sentinel over to his son, he had no idea.
3: Miss Case, did you get a hotel reservation for me?
1: Well, yes, sir. At the usual place, the Carlington.
3: Good.
0: Say, now, that's the richest hotel in Washington. Is that where you're going, Reed?
3: Yes, I have business in Washington, Axford. I'll be back in a few days.
0: But, Reed, I was just telling Casey when your father
3: I've
0: was...
3: I've heard that one before, Axford. But no soap. I'm going alone.
0: But wait!
1: Hello?
4: Washington calling Mr. Britt Reed.
1: Just a moment. Long distance for you, Mr. Reed.
3: Hello?
4: Mr. Britt Reed?
3: Yes.
4: Here's your party. Go ahead.
3: Hello?
5: Hello, Mr. Reed. This is Hooper again.
3: What's happened this time, Hooper?
5: I thought you ought to know. The Green Hornet's mixed up in Meadows' murder.
3: A Green Hornet? How do you know?
0: Holy crow.
3: Quiet, Axford. Hello, Hooper.
5: We found a Green Hornet seal stuck on the outside of our office door. The police decided it's a warning of some kind.
3: Really? Well, I'll be there in the morning. Meantime, be careful and get all the data you can for me.
5: Yes, sir. I thought I'd let you know about that seal before you left.
3: Oh, glad you did, Hooper. It'll want to be prepared. I'll check in at the Carlington, then I'll come right over to the office.
5: All right, sir. See you in the morning. Goodbye.
3: Bye.
0: Reed, what did you say about the Green Hornet?
3: Axford, George Meadows, our man in Washington, has been murdered.
0: Suffering snakes. Who did it?
3: We don't know, but Hooper says he found a Green Hornet seal on the office door. Left as a warning. At least that's what they think.
0: The Green Hornet in Washington?
1: That's what Mr. Reed just said, Axford.
0: Holy crow, Reed. You can't go there alone with the Hornet on the loose. Anyway, I ought to have a chance to hunt him down, seeing as I've been on his trail here for so long. Let me go along, Reed. I just got to go.
1: Mr. Reed will have enough headaches without...
3: Okay, Axford. You can come along.
0: You see, Casey? Yeah.
1: I'll bet the Green Hornet would be worried if he knew Axford was coming.
0: No, ain't you sorry you ain't going, Casey? Whoopee! Washington, here I come.

0: The following morning, Britt Reed, accompanied by Mike Axford, arrived in Washington and went directly to Hooper's office in the publisher building. Britt lost no time in discussing Meadows' death with his Washington correspondent.
1: Tell me, Hooper, did Meadows give any hint at all as to the so-called hot lead he was following?
2: No, he didn't, Mr. Reed. I assigned Meadows to cover the hearing on the Fairfield Munitions Report. He attended the preliminary sessions of the hearing, was to be on hand tomorrow when the investigating committee is to have a reading of the report itself.
1: I see. As I remember, that report is expected to blow the lid off a lot of scandal.
2: Yes. Fairfield hinted as much day before yesterday.
3: Huh. Don't seem like anybody killed poor Meadows just because he was assigned to sit in on a hearing.
2: Oh, it'd have to be something more than that, Axford. Remember, Meadows said he was on the trail of something hot. Evidently, it got too hot as far as he was concerned.
1: Yes, poor chap. By the way, Hooper, did you get a chance to go over his effects? You know, look through his wallet, for instance.
2: Yes, the police checked through it, then left it here. I have it here in my desk. There it is.
1: Well, let's see. Press card, driver's license. Here's an invitation to a reception. The place where his name should be has been left blank.
2: Yes, I saw that. It's an invitation to Mrs. Victor Canby's reception tonight. Meadows didn't usually go in for shindigs like that. He must have received that from a society editor of one of the local papers.
1: Who is Mrs. Victor Canby?
2: Oh, one of the socialites around town who likes to throw formal receptions and invite all the big shots. If you want anything known, just go there and tell it to Mrs. Canby. She's a gabby dame and passes on everything she hears. She's been the cause of lots of red faces in Washington.
3: I wonder why Mrs. Meadows didn't want to be bothered going there.
1: Maybe he had a definite reason for going, Axford.
3: Well, come to think of it, I wouldn't mind going myself and seeing some of them Washington bigwigs.
2: Well, there's your...
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1: No, I don't think so.
0: What about that?
1: No. It's quite nice, though.
0: Is it? Do you think I might try a piece? I'll have 2 ounces, please.
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2: Oh, Frank, you're on the arm from the base of
3: Yeah. Sorry, Laura. I thought you knew I was hiding. You didn't stay like that.
2: Oh, you got me.
3: Come on, let's go. I'm sorry, honest.
4: What a night. Polaroids come home, and what a night. Yeah, I bet they're going to be cold. There you are. First thing I forgot.
2: Brilliant, oh, my night. Stop it.
3: What an inspired fuel. Fuel of the evening. Beautiful fuel.

0: Stupid little cop.
1: Now the trees over there.
0: Oh,

0: Ben, will you stop being stupid? I thought you went out to get the luggage. Seven.
1: Oh, that's you. Where's the
2: telegram? Oh, Ben, stop seeing you again. Stop messing about. You can't stand me anymore.
0: I mean,
2: you know just what I mean. What happened?
1: Bye, Dana.
2: Papa, what's that?

0: I told you, darling. I don't know what you're on about. I wasn't down there at all last night.
1: Darwin, I'm not a bit amused. Yes.
0: Oh, that's me, Victoria. So you're not amused. Katie, I went out to bring the car up and get the stuff in.
1: Yes, well. Well,
0: if I was down there in the other wing, how'd I get out of it anyway?
1: Could you?
0: Kitchen goes back there. Listen, what is this?
1: Someone was standing in the passageway just below the stairs.
0: Well, there couldn't have been, darling, because...
1: And as I said your name, he took one or two paces towards me and then turned and went away.
0: Went where?
1: I don't know. I heard the car then and... Couldn't
0: I was driving the car, so... There, you see. You imagined it. Credo. Come on. Let's get things sorted out. Rest of the furniture coming today. It's starting to look like home. Roll up. Napoleon Bonaparte slept here. Arthur, down that butchers.
1: Properly? Is that right? Oh, no. I saw him.

0: I reckon they knocked the old Joanna a bit off center when they heaved it out of Pickford van, you know, love.
1: Well, that's different to your plan, you know, will it, sweetheart?
2: Oh, what? Oh, I know what I want.
0: No, it's not 9 o'clock yet.
2: I was talking about supper. Pickles, cheese, tomatoes.
0: Haven't got any.
2: And gherkins in there, gherkins. All right, miss out the tomatoes. Come on, chop, chop, into the kitchen.
0: Look, hot children, you two, chocolate
2: mug. Hot runny soup in mug.
0: What are you talking about?
2: Who was?
0: Is it the thing that he turned around? It's no use. It doesn't work. I tried to push the bulb. Stephanie was standing over there.
3: There's no one here.
0: There was.
2: And if somebody here, they wouldn't eat it. But the door's locked.
0: Is it a man?
2: Of course you're not a man.
0: Then believe me, then. He turned and...
2: I mean... He turned?
0: What a smile.
2: A man?
0: Yes, I saw it up there.
2: Yes, over... Is it... Sit down, I'll get the supper.
0: You don't believe me, do you? Hmm?
2: I don't know. I don't not believe you.
0: I'll stay here as long as it's the food.
2: Well, you might as well get it then. You better not have tea. Make you dream.
0: That's right. Send me up about it. Gavin?
1: Hmm?
0: Come here.

0: 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I feel advantage.
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0: Oh, that was 5 minutes ago. 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
1: Ah, Grandpa. Oh, darling, how do you look as though you're enjoying yourself? The party's great.
0: Yes, it wasn't until I ate.
1: Well, take a Digel. I always keep some in my bag.
0: But I already took an antacid.
1: Yes, darling. A Digel is much more than an antacid. Digel has double action. There's a layer of antacid plus a layer of quinacridone. It's the quinacridone that relieves that dreadful bloated feeling. Here, try a Digel.
3: Like they say, when you eat too well, demand Digel.

0: So that's the fix, then, is it? Either I don't do any more evening work, or if I do and I've got to, you say it's your mother's.
1: Well, there's no bloody point in having a house of one's own, is there? We might just as well live as your mother's. Kate? Kate? Kate!
2: I heard what you said. I'm not there.
1: Oh, Kate, this is ridiculous.
2: Ridiculous or not, I'm not staying in this blasted house alone, night or day.
1: Kate, this is our home. It's our house. Ours. I have gone hard for this. No rent, no landlady. They want to poke their nose in.
2: Except him.
1: Him?
2: What, your... Don't you? I didn't tell you because I knew you'd laugh and not believe me. But Saturday afternoon, when you went to go, I went up to the first landing to try to get the linen from the chest. And I saw him plainly this time. He was just leaning against the wall by the chest and he looked at me. Having someone playing a joke. Oh, oh.
1: He looked at me. What did he look like? I mean, well, what
2: the same way. I didn't see his face properly that time. This time I did, though. It was gray. It was gray. And it was just something. And his arms were inside it. And yeah, it was thin. And just a face. Gray. And then it... He smiled. Oh, and Kevin.
1: Yes?
2: Then.
1: What, love?
2: Where are you? Just... What? Kevin, you... There's something not good here. Please. I'm frightened.
0: Why didn't you tell me, Mr. Edwards?
3: Just tell you the whole lot.
0: Because there was any need. Well, I think there was a lot of need. If you sell a house which had 9 different families living in it in 14 years, and for the past 3 years it's been empty altogether...
3: Oh,
0: no, hang on. Let me think, please. If I heard of a house like this, I'd expect to find... dry rot, worms in the cellar, the roof caving in, the drains along something. I mean, the price wasn't all that low.
3: £4,000.
0: Yes, sure, it was a bargain. You looked at a lot of houses and ours was calm and it was the best all-round buy there was. Could you tell me, Mr. Reckitt, why no one from the village will go anywhere near the place after dusk?
3: Mr. Holroyd. In every village all over England, you'll find a house somewhere with a lot of superstitious twaddle.
0: And we bought the local haunted house of Woodford.
3: Oh, that's fine, isn't it?
0: How long would it take to sell the darn thing? Another 3 years, I suppose?
3: But surely, it's not dangerous.
0: My wife has had several very bad shocks since we've moved there. She's very unhappy. Mr. Edwards, is there any way of finding out more about the place?
3: More?
0: Yes. You've given your sister back to 1944. Empty during the war.
3: I believe it's a little bad state of repair then. The owners have fallen off.
0: But I'm not really interested in that. There's 1809 carved up over the front porch. And you said yourself it was a century and a half old. Now, how could I find it?
3: Yes, sir. We are merely the London agents. But the property's so old. We can't.
0: Yes, I appreciate that. I'm asking where I can go to find out.
3: It's earlier history.
0: Yes.
3: But only the Woodford Town Hall, parish records. I can't think of
0: that. I must be off. I'm at my train. Oh, thank you for your help. I know it's your business to sell houses.
3: Which train?
0: Train?
3: So which one are you taking? From Waterloo, is it?
0: Yes. 5:18. Are you?
3: Oh, we'll have the wait in the trade. It's Friday. After the 4:38 for Portsmouth, there's nothing stopping at Woodford till 6:10.
0: Oh, no. That means I went to Hemphill after dark.
3: Blast.
0: I'm not on the phone yet either.
3: Well, I'll take myself to the old cross in the garage. I'm not dying.

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I can't bear this weather. 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If you work tonight, Daddy, I'll never forgive. It's Friday, it's not your work night.

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Thanks. 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You know... Wonderful. Right at the old season, no head.

0: 7?
1: Don, I didn't hear you. Hey, the punch,
2: I won't say that was enough for me.

0: think?
1: Stop worrying her, Mr. Holroyd.
0: Why?
1: You're bobbing about around her like a terrier. She's had a shock. She needs rest now. A lot of rest, not you.
0: But she doesn't know me. She doesn't know who I am. She's been like this ever since I came home. Why did I have to get that late train?
1: She ought to go to her mother, as you suggest. Away from this house. Take her, but do something for me. When you have her settled... No, I'll arrange for the ambulance, see that me. When you have her settled, come and see me. In a day or two, if you can. And I'll keep you long. And I'll just do as I ask, will you, Mr. Holroyd?
0: And see that her mother's... Is she okay? All right.

0: Really, sir. It's terrifying. I'm going out of my mind. Hanford, he's a marvelous man, but he seems off the world. Poor mother's... What the devil's happened to her, Doctor? Hanford said him very carefully, won't commit himself at all. I always thought one could say, oh, the symptoms are such and such, therefore she's suffering from X, Y, Z, you know?
1: I'm going to tell you a story. I'm going to tell it to you before you get an inaccurate, garbled account of it from someone else. And also because I think you are intelligent enough to make of it, well, what needs to be made of it.
0: Sorry?
1: I'm not a superstitious man, Holroyd, but certain things worry me. Things I can't explain. Now listen. The house you bought in Woodford, the house your wife was unhappy in, and the house you subsequently took her away from, was built in 1802 by a man called Jack Faber.
0: It's got 1809
1: of the house was built at a later date. Jack Faber built the house and brought his bride there. 2 years later, he surprised his wife with a lover. He killed the man. He strangled his wife and hung her body from the lich gate. He was taken and tried and condemned to die for the double murder. From the gallows, he declared that even though Hanley, his language is quaint in these and vowels, but to understand. Even though you hang me, I shall return to my home and I shall dwell there with my bride. He swore this on oath, and then they stretched his neck and laid him in Murder's Corner. In the graveyard is 500 in 1935, the gas works down there right now. I tell you for what it's worth. Well, as a man of medicine, I want to say it's all nonsense, but I can't. Perhaps I'm not worthy of my calling. The best doctors are irreligious and have no truck with curses and life on another plane and all that. Here it is.
0: Jack Faber. All he was short of was a bride. And so he tried to take mine.
1: I don't know how to ride. I don't know.
0: So we intruded, I suppose. And now he's in position again. We'll just have to see about this. Bye, Doctor.
1: Well, I'm going to keep in touch with Hanford. I'll know how she progresses.
0: Thanks.

0: comfort over me. There was no pain. She never suffered. Never felt anything at all. Not even at the end. Just went. Very quietly.
1: It was like someone had lost their soul. And just wandered. Not recognizing anyone or anything. I don't know where I'll go, Doctor. Perhaps I won't go anywhere. You see, I watched Jack Faber's house burn. And he was spinning just across the hill there. And I had a perfect view. It's very beautiful. But then a fire goes off. Big fire. You know what? When it was all nearly over, just black and smoke, and lakes of water and soot, it all looked sad and lonely. I saw from out of the center of the smoke, walking out across the grass, looking up at the trees where I was standing. I saw him. And he came to where I was and stood and looked at me and smiled. Hardly so soon. All that it was by a house. I've lost my wife. And in her place, I have Jack Faber. You see, he was at the funeral too. Standing just beside another. Of course, no one else saw him. No one else ever will. Except me. I'll never be rid of him.

0: It was you, wasn't it?
1: Yes. It's destroyed now. Not a stone standing up on a stone. Not a beam. Nothing. Just black earth and rubble. Now I haven't a home. But neither has he. And that's what I have to do.
0: What will you do now?

0: Green Biotech. Just so Green Biotech.
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0: It's National Wheaties Week. Yep, time to try Wheaties. If you haven't had any for a while, try them now. If you've been eating them right along, have an extra bowl full for me. How about that? You know, I've been talking about Wheaties all summer, saying, see how Wheaties at 7 can help at 11. Well, by golly, they can. I get up to Wheaties, bananas on mine, thanks, and I honestly feel as if I had more pep all morning. And why not you? This is National Wheaties Week. Time for you to have some Wheaties. Breakfast of champions. Oh, go ahead, have some. It's National Wheaties Week.
2: Now, tonight's adventure into the world of the unknown. The world of Dimension X. In the South Pacific, night comes on rapidly. The sun dips below the flat horizon. The sea is crimson for a moment, and then night falls. But on Tahani Atoll, giant arc lights turn night into day. Across the waters of the lagoon within the barrier reef, launches and tugs skitter back and forth, while on the curving half-moon of the island, army trucks and jeeps scuttle down the rough roads bulldozed by the sea bees just 6 weeks ago. A low Quonset hut stands near the beach, surrounded by tangled wire. This is the preliminary command post, and inside is General Frank Gaydosh, field director of the test. Operation Destruction.
3: Well, everything on schedule, General Gaydosh. Radiological survey is complete. Instruments placement checked.
4: Get me Navy and tell them HR's is ordered. Send a periodic time check to Air Force and EWINTOC and observation control on the Missouri.
3: Yes, sir.
4: I want a complete roster check on all personnel before HR. That test bomb is going off at 10 o'clock tomorrow morning. Even if there's a whole battalion stranded on the target vessels. We'll see that everybody's clear.
3: Yes, sir. Oh, Nate Cohen wants to see you.
4: Who the devil is he?
3: AP man. He's been selected by the press radio pool to interview you.
4: I haven't got time. Tell him to speak to Major Breedenberg. He's the PRO.
3: Well, I think perhaps you'd better see him, sir. The directive on public relations from Washington was very clear.
4: Now, what blazes am I supposed to run a bomb test and play Mother Hen to a bunch of reporters?
3: Washington, sir?
4: All right. Bring him in. Relly.
5: Yes, sir?
4: Give me some black coffee.
5: Yes, sir.
3: This is Mr. Cohen, General Gaydosh.
6: How do you do, General?
4: Lousy, as a matter of fact.
6: Is that an official statement?
4: No. And run some of that world is at the crossroads baloney.
6: I wrote about it yesterday. General, what effect do you think the new bomb will have in the world situation?
4: I can't tell you that, even if I knew. My job is to set the blaster thing off, see that nobody gets hurt, and collect the data.
3: Can I speak with you for a moment, sir?
4: Later, Alan. Go ahead, Cohen.
6: Can you release anything on the scientific principles involved?
4: I don't even understand it myself. Wait a minute. Dr. Muller.
7: Yes?
4: Come over here a moment, will you? Cohen, this is Dr. Fred Muller.
6: How do you do?
4: Civilian scientific director. He's the only one who knows what's inside that warhead.
7: How do you do, Mr. Cohen?
6: How about a statement, Doctor?
7: Well, I'm afraid all I'm allowed to say is that the bomb is new. It's extremely powerful. And off the record, it's very tricky and dangerous.
6: Well, what'll happen if it goes off prematurely?
7: I don't think we have to worry about that. In fact, we wouldn't even know about it. If you'll excuse me now.
6: How about the natives?
4: What about them?
6: They're going to be evacuated from the islands?
4: They already have been.
3: General Gaydar.
6: I saw the Tahani chief outside when I came in. The whole tribe's out there squatting down at the motor pool having a conference.
4: What? Alan.
3: I've been trying to tell you, sir, the Tahani are still on the island.
4: What? The LCTs are ready, aren't they?
3: Yes, sir, but they won't go. They refuse.
4: The scheduled call for their evacuation to Milani 3 hours ago.
3: I realize that, sir, but I hope we could still get them off without violence.
4: Look, Alan, they're either on the island or off. Wait a minute. Go on, that's off.
6: What are you going to do about the natives, General?
4: I'll issue a statement later.
6: You're going to force them?
4: Go on, out. I haven't got time.
6: All right, General. Thanks a lot.
4: All right, Alan, let's have it.
3: Well, sir, the Tahani have been kicking up a fuss all along. They won't leave.
4: They won't? Do they know what's going to happen to the island? Do they know we're going to blow it higher than a kite?
3: I told the chief, and he just said they won't go.
4: They'll go, all right, if I have to. Get him in here.
3: Chief?
4: And the lieutenant who interprets.
8: Yes, sir.
4: How do you like that, Dr. Muller? I haven't got enough trouble.
7: I feel rather sorry for the Tahani. It can't make much sense to them. We arrive and tell them they've got to get out.
4: I appreciate your finer feelings, Muller. But I can't let 100 half-naked Kanakas hold up the bomb test.
7: But they're not Kanakas, General. Captain Cook discovered the island in 1788.
4: What's the difference?
9: Lieutenant Gilbert reporting, sir.
10: Noah.
4: I haven't got time for ceremony, Gilbert. Tell the chief he and his tribe have to get off the island. We're providing homes for the Mama Lani.
5: Maruru te upa. Tau tiari. Iti mai lani.
8: Hey, Maruru awaya.
4: Translate, Gilbert.
5: The chief says,
8: Yai,
5: you do not understand. Mai Lani is a bad island.
8: Yeah,
5: my people have lived on the honey from the time that our ancestors were cast away on the island. The spirits of our ancestors are buried in the earth. Our fathers are buried here. Our fathers' fathers are...
4: If he thinks I'm going to move his graveyard, he's crazy.
5: In our ancestors' time, the honey came in a great bird canoe. Passed away. What right have you now to carry us over the sea to a strange land where we would die weeping for our homes? We will not go.
7: By the water of Babylon, there we sat down and we wept when we remembered Zion.
4: Thank you. Thank you, Dr. Muller. You're a great help. Gilbert.
5: Yes, sir?
4: Tell him I have no choice. He's got till midnight to get his tribe on board those LCTs peacefully, or I'll have the Marine detachment carry them on board.
7: That's rather harsh, General. After all, justice is on their side. We are preparing to blow up their island, and we haven't asked them about it.
4: Dr. Muller, you will kindly confine yourself to the scientific aspect of this operation. I'll take care of administrative matters.
7: Well, if you could explain to them what is at stake.
4: Any further explaining I've got to do, I'll do in Marine detachment. I'm not going to hold up my schedule to coddle 100 barefoot natives. Well, Gilbert?
5: I told him.
4: All right, get him out of here. I've heard enough. What the devil is that?
5: Some kind of a curse, sir. I can catch some of it. The island will remember the tears of its children and punish the invaders. The great destroyer will not destroy, and the evil man who is the chief will travel far through the blackness of night, even as the children of the island end, so will he.
4: All right, Gilbert, take him away.
5: Yes, sir.
4: Colonel Allen, get a detail from the Marine detachment with tear gas and small arms down to the motor pool. 1 hour, have those natives on that transport. I don't care how they do it. Is that my coffee, really?
9: Yes, sir.
7: They must know about the bomb. The great destroyer will not destroy.
9: You worried about that curse?
7: Well, I should think you might be. He threatened you personally. If I were you, I'd carry a pistol till they got off the island. The chief looked as if he'd cheerfully strangled you with his bare hands.
4: I'm supposed to end the way they do, huh? What's that?
7: Oh, probably the Tahani saying goodbye to their island. I think I'll go down to the motor pool.
4: Well, stay out of the way and get back here in an hour. We've got to have this wrapped up and headquarters moved out to the Missouri by dawn.

0: AV and instrument room, check in, sir.
1: That's the last. Have the Missouri take over control and send for my chief.
0: Yes, sir.
1: Are the LCTs there standing by for those natives?
0: Yes, sir. They're on the beach.
2: The bomb unit is assembled in place, General.
1: 2330, right on the nose. Robin, start evacuation procedure.
3: The Tahani has stopped.
1: Allen's probably moving them out to the beach. Check in with Navy and Air Force, Riley.
0: Yes, sir.
1: What's that?
3: It's coming from the beach.
1: Tahani making trouble. Come on. Joe! Joe Gilbert, what is it?
4: Yes, sir. Colonel Allen ordered the Marines in, sir.
0: What happened? What happened, man?
4: The natives. They just got up and started marching.
0: Did they embark?
4: Oh, you don't understand, sir. They marched up the cliff and right off into the lagoon.
0: What?
4: All of them. The women and the kids, too. They didn't even try to swim, sir.
0: What were you doing all this time? Just turn around with your thumb in your mouth? Where was the Marine detachment?
4: We couldn't stop them, sir. They just walked over the cliff. They didn't even scream, not even the kids. We sent the crash boats out, but we couldn't get any of them out.
0: Crazy idiots. Were any of the reporters there?
4: Cohen and a life photographer.
0: Get his film and hold it till I release it.
3: What are you going to do, General? Postpone HR?
0: It's too late for that now. Calling HR off isn't going to bring the natives back.
3: But 100 men, women, and children just walking into the water, it's horrible.
0: Look, I'm not happy about it either, but there's nothing we can do now. I gave them a chance to get off. They didn't want to take it. That's their hard luck, not mine.
3: I hope you're right.
1: What do you mean by that?
3: Oh, I was just thinking about the curse the chief put on you. Even as the children of the island end, so will he. That's what he said to you, General.
0: I heard him.
5: Keep waiting, General.
3: The great destroyer will not destroy. That must mean the bomb.
0: Don't worry, Dr. Miller. It'll take more than a mumbo-jumbo curse from a native witch doctor to stop this operation. At 8 hours, that bomb goes off.

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0: H minus 1 minute, H minus one.
2: Take a good look at that island on the screen, Muller. When you throw that key, it just won't be there anymore. Nothing but an atom mushroom over the lagoon.
6: It's quite a funeral pyre for the Tahani.
7: Stubborn idiots. The way it serves them right, Muller. It can't get in the way of progress.
6: Progress? I wonder if it is, General.
0: H minus 30 seconds. H hour minus 30, 29, 28, 27, 26,
6: the great
0: 25.
6: Destroyer. That's what he calls a bomb.
7: Hold it, Miller. Allen, report.
1: All checked in. Camera's running.
7: Sound fire warning. Stand by for firing. Ready, Miller?
6: Ready.
0: 12, 11, 10, 9, 8, 7, 6, 5, 4, 3, 2, 1, fire!
8: General, it didn't go off.
7: Really?
8: The bomb didn't go off.
7: Really? Signal standby. Condition red. Allen, check ratings. Muller, what's wrong? What happened?
8: I don't know. The bomb didn't go off.
7: What do you mean? Why did it go off?
8: I don't know. Except for one thing. The Tahani chief said the great destroyer would not destroy. It didn't, General. The bomb didn't go off.

0: Dimension X will continue in just a moment. It's National Wheaties Week. And from behind the scene in the radio studio, here comes one of Hollywood's foremost radio producers, Mr. Joe Parker, stepping out of the control room to help celebrate National Wheaties Week. Mr. Parker puts on radio programs, and he's a visitor to Dimension X tonight. His regular program for Wheaties is Sarah's Private Caper. Joe's a regular guy. He sits there in the glass cage called the control room, running his show. But right now, here he is at the microphone to say his say about Wheaties. You ready, Joe?
1: Thanks, Frank. You know, folks, I sit there in the glass cage, as Frank calls it, and I have to stop my programs long enough for him to talk about Wheaties. But you know, I don't mind. I kind of like this talk about Wheaties and milk and fruit. That's a lot of good eating. And I like the idea of celebrating National Wheaties Week, too. You know, we enjoy putting radio programs on for your entertainment, and we'd enjoy knowing that, well, that you're going to try Wheaties because of us. I hope you'll get Wheaties tomorrow and have some. The whole family. Matter of fact, I think I'll join you.
0: Thank you, producer Joe Parker. If you like this program, friends, get some Wheaties and help celebrate National Wheaties Week.

0: How about it, General? What happened? You got a statement?
1: Nothing you can use, Cone. Not until we find out what went wrong. We'll let you come aboard this ship.
0: Yeah, I walked on. You don't know why the bomb failed,
1: huh? It didn't fail. Just didn't go off.
0: Hey, what's that tank thing on deck, General?
1: Undersea Salvage Unit Mark IV. We call it an undersea crawler.
0: Somebody going down?
1: That bomb is down there in the lagoon somewhere. Could go off at any second. Somebody has to go down, find it, and disarm it.
0: That's a lovely job. Who's elected?
1: I am. Dr. Muller. He's the only one who knows how to dismantle it.
2: Crawler's ready, General.
1: All right, come on, Muller.
3: I'm ready.
1: Well, as soon as we hit shallow water, get those gates open. Pull the crawler out, then you get away in a hurry. That bomb goes off while we're working on it. I don't want any casualties.
2: Yes, sir.
1: Inside, Muller.
3: All right.
4: I'm in.
1: Remember, get this LCT out of the lagoon in a hurry. You got that, Allen? You take your orders from Admiral Yancey.
2: Yes, sir. And good luck.
1: Closing the hatch.
5: Get the sonar and dagger counter warmed up, Muller.
6: Right. I was just thinking of something, General. That curse, part of it came true. The bomb didn't go off.
5: Well?
6: The second part of that curse was that you would end where they ended, and that was at the bottom of the lagoon.
5: What are you trying to do, Muller?
6: Nothing. I was just thinking this crawler is going to take us right down there where the Tahani died.
5: I'm not worried about a handful of dead natives, Muller. I'm worried about that bomb. Okay, they're opening the gate. Let's go.

0: USU-4 to control. Depth 50 feet, bottom sandy. Dropping off sharp. Anything on sonar, Muller?
1: A school of fish.
0: Ever been down the crawler before?
1: Only in the tank at New London. I think I've got a Geiger reading dead ahead. Hang on, we're going up over the reef. It must be the bomb, all right. The Geiger count is clocking like a fool's hen.
0: Keep an eye on the front vision plate. If you run over the bomb, we're liable to set it off.
1: I think I'm getting something on sonar. Let the points.
0: USU-4 to control. Over. USU-4 to control. Over. That's a fine note. Radio's out.
1: Dead ahead. It looks too large to be the bomb.
0: Can't see much in the forward vision, Brett. Wait a minute. That's part of the reef ahead.
1: Well, that's where the Geiger reading indicated. The bomb must have settled in a hole in the reef.
0: That's Wafford in diving suits. Suits are in the locker. Let's get this over with. Less time I spend down here waiting for that bomb to blow, the better I like it. Ready, Muller? Grab your helmet.
2: Getting me all right on your headset?
3: Okay, I'm going to fill the lock. There goes the outer door. Let's go.
2: This isn't like that diving tank in New London.
3: Cover that car. Cut you to ribbons.
2: There's an opening of some sort there.
3: Wait till I get the ladder. See if you can get a Geiger reading out of that opening.
2: Just a... over there. It's down there, all right.
3: Devil. I got down first.
2: See anything down there?
3: Muller, get down here fast.
2: What is it? You find something?
3: The bottom of this hole. It's metal on the sides.
2: But it's the coral reef.
3: Look. Well, the joints. It's a hunk place of some kind. And
2: the ground above us.
3: It's closing. Grab it.
2: Too late.
3: Little hatch. Just lit over the top.
2: This is impossible. What's going on?
3: It's like an airlock.
2: Water's being pumped out. General, do you realize what this means?
3: Not sure. There's an air door open. Careful.
2: It's a passageway. What do we do now?
3: There isn't much to do. Take off our helmets, though. Now shows good air.
4: All right. Come on. This undersea port. But what's it doing here? What does it mean?
0: Whatever it is, our bomb must be down here.
4: Wait. There's someone there. I can't see. There's a shadow. Who is it? Who's that?
5: Ma'anua, Dr. Muller. Welcome to our ship. We have been waiting for you.
4: It can't be. Do you see it?

0: How long has the undersea crawler been down, Varelli?
1: 4 hours, sir. 2 since we lost contact.
0: Well, keep trying.
1: Yes, sir.
0: I've given them enough time. I'm going to send another crawler down.
1: What do you figure happened to them, Colonel?
0: Well, there are a lot of things. Hey, how did you get in here?
1: I walked in. Okay, when are you going to release this, Colonel? It's the biggest story since the election. The bomb at Dud, Dr. Muller, General Gaydosh dead.
0: They're not dead. At least we don't know they are. As long as the bomb doesn't go off, there's still a chance. The bomb. Morelli, condition red. Gilbert, radiation control into action. Get the hot squad into Tejani Lagoon as soon as it's clear. And get me a PT board with radiation screens.
1: What is it, Colonel? What happened?
0: The bomb must have blown.
1: What about Muller, the general?
0: If they were down in that lagoon, you guess.

0: Oxygen reading 75 and steady.
1: Now take her in as close to the beach as you can.
2: Steady, she goes.
1: Is there any danger of more explosions?
3: No, when she goes, she goes.
0: Radiation 82.
3: The danger is radioactivity. Our shields aren't much good, but we've got to pick up the recording instruments as soon after the blast as possible.
0: Radiation 93.5.
3: Well, that's still safe. Hey, Cohen, is there something on the beach there?
4: Well, yeah, it looks like a body. Maybe you blew one of the Tahani back out of the lagoon.
3: No, it's moving. Gilbert, glasses.
0: Yes.
3: It's a man, all right.
2: Head into the beach.
0: Aye, aye, sir. Who is it, Colonel?
3: I can't tell, but he's in a diving suit. It's either Muller or General Gaydosh.
5: No radiation burns, superficial bruises, mild shock. He'll be all right, General.
3: Can he talk?
5: For a while. I'm going to give him a sedative shortly. Mm.
3: Muller, what happened? How did the bomb go off?
6: It didn't.
4: He's still out of his head.
3: Quiet, Cohen, quiet. Go on, Dr. Muller. What did you find?
6: A ship. A giant little ship. There under the lagoon.
3: A submarine?
6: No. It was a spaceship. Camouflaged right next to the reef.
3: What?
6: When we went inside, we found the Tahani chief and all the tribe alive.
3: What are you saying? Well, they drowned in the lagoon. I saw them.
6: No, they didn't commit suicide as we thought. They just dived underwater into the rockets.
3: A rocket? Built by Polynesian savages?
6: But they're not savages. They're castaways. They're from another planet. Don't you understand? Their spaceship was wrecked here 400 years ago. They've been waiting ever since for a chance to go home.
3: This boy's out of his mind. You better put him under the sedative, Doctor.
6: It's true. They'd exhausted their fuel. They couldn't find anything here on Earth to replace it until we developed atomic power.
4: Atomic power? You mean they stole our bomb?
6: They made me dismantle it for them at the point of a gun. But then just before they blasted off, they let me go.
3: But what about the general? You mean they killed him?
6: You don't understand. I said I dismantled that bomb at the point of a gun. It was General Gaydosh who was holding it.
3: What's that?
6: Yes, he was one of them, one of their spies, sent out to bring back the rocket fuel they needed. And now, after 400 years, the castaways are going home.

0: Tonight, Dimension X has transcribed The Castaways, written by Ernest Canoy from an original story by Ernest Canoy and George Lefferts. Featured in the cast were Santos Ortega as General Gaydosh, Greg Morton as Dr. Muller, your narrator, Norman Rose, music by Albert Berman, engineer Bill Chambers. Dimension X is produced by Van Woodward and directed tonight by Jack Cuney. In a moment, we'll tell you about next week's show. And now, here is your Wheaties man, Frank Martin.
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0: No, stay where you are. Do not break the stillness of this moment. For this is a time of mystery. A time when imagination is free and moves forward swiftly, silently. This is the haunting hour.
1: The Hands of Mr. Smith.
2: Midnight. An alleyway, dark and ominously quiet, in the dimly lighted factory district on the outskirts of a big city. In the black shadows, two men wait, their hats pulled down over their eyes, their hands tense in their overcoat pockets. Suddenly, one of the men leans forward in the velvet darkness to peer down the deserted street.
3: I don't see him, Russ.
4: He'll be along.
3: I can hardly wait to get my hands on that dough.
4: Yeah.
3: Hey, look, Russ. My hands. The way they're shaking.
4: Take it easy, Tiny.
3: It's funny. Every time I wait to stick up a guy, my mitts get shaking like this.
4: You'll keep them paws under control.
3: Oh, sure, sure.
4: I'm not kidding.
3: Oh, I won't do nothing. I won't touch the guy.
4: Remember that.
3: But why don't he come, Russ?
4: Get back here.
3: But where is he? I can see the factory door, but he ain't come out yet.
4: Get back here, I said.
3: Okay.
4: Listen.
3: A car's coming.
4: Cops.
3: Huh?
4: Police car.
3: A couple of lousy cops.
4: Shut up.
3: Well, maybe they'll spot our car. Maybe they'll stop and start looking around.
4: I said shut up.
3: Oh, look, they're going by. They ain't stopping.
4: Stand still.
3: They turned the corner.
4: Oh, that's better.
3: Gee, now my hands are shaking worse than ever.
4: I told you to keep them big paws quiet.
3: I'm trying to, Russ. A guy can't do more than that.
4: I'll do it. When this cashier comes along, keep your hands in your pocket, and you won't be tempted.
3: I'll remember. I won't touch him, Russ.
4: Here he comes.
3: Are you sure?
4: That's him. He's all alone. He just came out of the factory.
3: He's carrying something.
4: A paper bag. He's got the dough in a paper bag.
3: This is one trip to the bank he ain't never going to finish.
4: Steady now. Okay, mister, get him up.
5: Well, who are you?
3: Get him up, the man said.
4: Take the bag, Tiny.
5: Don't shoot. I won't yell.
3: He won't yell, he said.
4: Take that bag, Tiny, you sap.
3: I don't like this guy.
4: Keep your hands down, Tiny.
3: Give me that bag.
5: Sure. I said I would.
3: How much is in here?
5: $3,000.
3: $3,000? Listen, you punk.
5: Stop. Go
3: of me. Cut it out, Tiny. But only $3,000, he said.
5: He's joking.
3: I don't like you.
4: Let go of him, Tiny.
3: But I don't like him. He looks like that guard at the big house.
5: I give the money.
3: Yeah, and I'm giving you something.
4: Stop, Tiny. Let go or I'll knock you cold.
3: Yeah, this guy won't stand still.
4: Drop him.
3: Let go. Okay. I'll let him go.
4: You killed him.
3: Huh?
4: You killed him, you sap. He's dead.
3: But he looked just like that guard that slugged me.
4: Get in the car.
3: We're gonna leave him here?
4: Get in the car, I said.
3: Where's the door?
4: I got it. Get in. Move.
3: Address him laying there. Suppose them cops come back.
4: Shut the door. We're getting out of here.

0: Hey, Russ, where are we going? This ain't the way to the apartment.
1: We're not going to the apartment.
0: Oh, why not? I told Claire I'd bring the money home tonight.
1: Keep watching that rearview mirror.
0: There ain't no cops on our trail. But where are we going,
1: Russ?
0: We're
1: ditching this car, you dope.
0: Oh, yeah. Sure, we don't need this hot jalopy no more tonight.
1: I thought I told you to keep your hands off that cashier.
0: Oh, now listen, Russ.
1: We had this stick up in the bag, but you had to go and scrag the guy.
0: I didn't mean to kill him, but there was something about him. And once I got my mitts on his throat...
1: I know, you can't make those big paws behave.
0: I'm sorry, Russ.
1: I had my rod on him. All you had to do was take the bag, get in the car while I knocked him cold, and we had smooth sailing.
0: I said I was sorry, Russ.
1: You're always sorry.
0: But look. Look, we got the $3,000, didn't we? We're in the clear. Nobody saw us. Nobody heard us.
1: What do you mean, us? I didn't kill him.
0: Hey.
1: What's the matter?
0: Back there. I think a prowl car just turned the corner.
1: Well, is it?
0: No. That ain't no prowl car. Just a black sedan like this one. It pulled up the curb.
1: We'll turn off at the next corner, brain.
0: Plenty deserted around here. Why don't we stop here?
1: We're going a little further along where it's darker.
0: Yeah, Claire's going to wonder what's happened. I said I'd be at the apartment by 12:30.
1: Claire will know soon enough.
0: Yeah. Wait till I show her the $3,000 we got.
1: Wait till she hears about the murder.
0: Oh, I won't tell her tonight.
1: No, she can read it in the morning papers.
0: Yeah. Hey, you know, we're getting kind of far out of town. When are we going to stop?
1: Right here. I'll pull off the road. Okay. We'll leave her here.
0: Yeah, that's a good spot. Not even a house in sight.
1: Give me your gun, Tiny.
0: My gun?
1: Your gat. Give it to me.
0: But what for?
1: To keep you out of trouble.
0: Ah, oh, now listen, Russ.
1: Now, we're leaving this car. We're walking to the nearest bus line. If there's a cop on the bus and he looks at you twice, you're going to start shooting, so hand over your rod.
0: Okay, here it is.
1: That's better. And now, Tiny, give me the money.
0: Huh?
1: The paper bag with the money. Hand it over.
0: Hey, what is this?
1: Give me the money, Tiny.
0: Oh, sure. Here it is. Come on, now let's get out of this car.
1: Sit still.
0: Huh?
1: You're staying here.
0: Wait a minute.
1: Keep those hands quiet.
0: Hey, Russ, watch that gun. You're pointing it right at me.
1: You said it. I'm washed up with you, and so's Claire.
0: What? Claire?
1: Yeah, Claire, your wife. She's fed up to the teeth, so am I.
0: You and Claire... Oh, so that's why you didn't drive the apartment. That's why you came way out here. You and Claire crossing me up. You're figuring I'm bumping me off?
1: That's right.
0: Give me that gun.
1: You bet I will.
0: Oh, Russ, I'll get you for this. I'll get Claire and you if I have to dig my way out of my own grave.

0: We've got to beat it, Russ. We've got to pack up and beat it out of here tonight.
1: What, at 2 o'clock in the morning? Not on your life. We're staying here until this whole thing blows over.
0: But that cashier. Maybe the cops have found him already. They're bound to find him soon. They're bound to find Tiny.
1: What of it, Claire? They can't connect it up with you and me.
0: I'm scared, Russ. Suppose Tiny wasn't dead. Suppose he drove the car back here to the apartment somehow.
1: You must believe in ghosts.
0: He said he'd get us, didn't he? He said he'd get us if he had to dig his way out of his own grave.
1: Oh, I shouldn't have told you that.
0: Come on. Let's get out of here.
1: Nothing doing, Claire. We're staying right here. Come on, baby. Unlock the trunk.
0: The trunk?
1: Sure. We'll hide the dough in your trunk until this whole thing blows over. Come on, honey. Unlock it.
0: It is unlocked.
1: Mm-hmm. This lid is kind of rusty, huh? There we are. I'll shove this $3,000 under all these clothes.
0: Those are Tiny's clothes.
1: Oh, come on. Relax, Claire. Now, let me lock it.
0: Wait!
1: What's the matter?
0: You've locked the trunk.
1: Oh, sure.
0: But Tiny has the only key. He always carries it with him.
1: What about it? We'll get another one. I'll have a new one made tomorrow.
0: What was that?
1: Sounded like glass breaking.
0: It was he in the apartment somewhere.
1: Maybe it wasn't.
0: I'm sure it was. Sounded like it came from the bathroom.
1: Well, let's find out.
0: Wait a minute.
1: What for?
0: Have your gun ready.
1: My gun?
0: That window in the bathroom. Maybe Tiny climbed up the fire
1: escape. Oh, will you forget Tiny? He's dead, I tell you. Come on. Let's find out what that noise was. There, you see? There's no one in the bathroom.
0: But the window's open. I closed it and locked it tonight before you and Tiny left.
1: Oh, now listen, Claire.
0: Look. Look, there on the windowsill.
1: What's the matter now?
0: Blood. Blood on the windowsill. Yeah. And here, on the floor, more of it. I tell you, Tiny did come back. He drove that car back here, climbed the fire escape, and he's hiding here in the apartment waiting to kill us.
1: Quiet, Claire, quiet.
0: I'm getting out of here.
1: No, no, you're not. You go flying down the street at this time of night, and some cop will pick you up as sure as my name's Rogers.
0: But that blood on the sill, on the floor, the window open.
1: Oh, wait a second. Oh, this stuff on the floor, this isn't blood.
0: Of course it's blood.
1: No, Claire, you're wrong. Look, look, look, look, there, under the bathtub.
0: What is it?
1: A bottle. A little bottle of that stuff you paint your nails with.
0: I kept that bottle on the windowsill.
1: All right, okay. So the wind, something blew it off. That's what we heard. This bottle breaking. That's what made those spots in here.
0: Listen.
1: Police car.
0: Sounded like it. Stopped in front of the building.
1: Oh, well, soon find out. Come on, living room.
0: Suppose they followed Tiny here. Suppose he drove the car back here.
1: Will you stop talking about Tiny? Put out the lights.
0: What for?
1: Put out the lights, Claire.
0: All right.
1: Now, I'll peek under this window shade and see where that police car is.
0: Are they out front?
1: Yeah. Yeah, they are. Two cops in front of the building.
0: What are they doing?
1: They're looking at a car.
0: What car?
1: Black sedan parked in front of a building.
0: You said the car you used tonight was a black sedan.
1: All right. There's a million black sedans in this country, Mike.
0: But why are the cops looking at the one out front? Why are they putting their flashlights on the running board? Why are they looking inside?
1: How do I know?
0: Because Tiny drove it here. He isn't dead. You didn't kill him. He drove that car back here, climbed the fire escape, and he's in the apartment somewhere waiting to get it. Somebody at the door.
2: Shh.
0: What are you going to do?
3: Open up.
0: Police.
3: Open up, Smith. We want in.

0: Now, back to our story. The Hands of Mr. Smith. The midnight robbery of a cashier by two gunmen, Russ Rogers and Tiny Smith, developed swiftly into murder. Tiny, a powerful man with enormous hands, seized the cashier by the throat and killed him. Rogers, furious at his partner's stupidity, then shot Smith and left him in the black sedan in which they had made their getaway. With the stolen money, Rogers hurried to Smith's apartment. There, with Smith's wife, Claire, he hid the money in an old trunk. Suddenly, a police siren sounded outside the building. Then the buzzer to the Smith's apartment hummed like an angry bee.
1: Somebody's at the door.
2: Shh. Open up, Smith.
1: The police. What are we going to do?
3: Put on the lights.
1: You're going to give yourself up?
3: Let me handle this. Put on the lights.
1: Okay.
2: Open up in there, Mr. Smith. We want in.
4: Just a minute. I'm coming.
2: You folks are heavy sleepers.
4: What's the matter, officer?
2: There's a black sedan parked in front of the building with a lot of blood on the running board.
1: Blood?
2: Yeah. All over the running board and a lot more inside.
4: Well, what's it got to do with us? We don't own a car.
2: You don't, huh?
4: No.
2: Maybe you know whose car it is, then. Take a look out the window.
4: I already did.
2: I thought you just got out of bed.
4: I did. I heard the siren out front, came in the living room, and looked out the window. I went back to put on some clothes to go downstairs and find out what it was all about.
2: Who owns that car out front?
4: I don't know. I never saw it in my life before.
2: Hmm. Where's the janitor this joint?
4: Janitor? Well, I don't know.
1: Mr. Monks and his wife live in the basement.
2: There's nobody home.
1: Sometimes the Monks stay overnight with Mrs. Monks' sister. She lives over in Glendale somewhere.
2: Do the Monks own a car?
1: Not that I know of.
2: Hmm. Who lives in the apartment above this one?
4: Let's see.
1: An old bachelor. A man named Weaver.
2: Maybe that black sedan belongs to him.
4: We wouldn't know.
2: Okay, folks. Sorry to get you out of bed at this time in the morning.
4: That's all right, officer.
2: I'll go up and talk to this Weaver guy.
4: Maybe that stuff on the running board ain't blood, huh?
2: It's blood, all right. Good night.
4: Good night, officer.
1: You're lying to me, Russ. That black sedan out front is the one you killed Tiny.
4: Now, listen, Claire.
1: Tiny didn't die. He drove the car back here.
4: Oh, I tell you, you're nuts. Tiny's dead. That car in front of the building only looks like the one I used tonight.
1: Then how do you explain the blood on the running board? How do you explain the blood inside?
4: I can't explain it.
1: I can, because it's the car you shot Tiny in. He came back here. He's hiding in the apartment somewhere waiting to kill us. He said he'd dig his way out of his own grave to get it.
4: Oh, what a sap I was to tell you that.
1: Let's get away, Russ. Let's beat it out of here.
4: And leave that $3,000 locked in the trunk? Uh-uh.
1: Why did you have to lock that trunk? I told you Tiny had the only key.
4: And I told you I'd have another key made in the morning.
1: Listen.
4: I heard it.
1: Somebody's out in the kitchen.
4: Oh, don't be a sap. There's no one in this apartment but you and me.
1: Then what was that noise?
4: I don't know. Probably the cat knocked over something on the kitchen table.
1: There it is again. I tell you, Tiny's here.
4: Tiny's dead. He's dead, do you hear me? In that car, 2 miles away.
1: Wait. Where are you going?
4: I'm going out in the kitchen.
1: Don't leave me alone.
4: I'm not leaving you alone. You're coming with me. Maybe you believe in ghosts. I don't. Come on.
1: Look. Look, in the bedroom.
4: Oh, can't be. That's impossible.
1: I knew it. I knew he'd come back.
4: But it can't be. It can't be Tiny. We're seeing things.
1: Why doesn't he say something? Why doesn't he do something? Why does he just lie there on the bed?
4: I'm going in the bedroom.
1: No. Don't go near him.
4: I'm going to get the key to that trunk.
1: Don't touch him, Russ. Don't go near him.
4: But Tiny has the key. You told me I got to get it out of his pocket. We'll get the money and beat it.
1: He isn't breathing.
4: Shh.
1: His eyes. I can't look at them.
4: All right. Steady now. I'll slip my hand in his pocket. I got it. I got the key.
5: Hello, Russ.
4: Let go of my wrist.
5: I said I'd come back, Russ.
4: Let go of my wrist.
5: Drop the key.
4: Claire. Claire, get the gun out of my back pocket.
5: A gun won't help you, Russ. You ought to know that now.
4: You're breaking my wrist.
5: Then drop the key. On the bed.
6: Okay, I dropped it.
5: That's my pal. Claire.
6: Don't come near him, Claire.
5: Take the key, Claire.
6: Don't come near him, I tell you.
5: Pick up the key. Come around on the other side of the bed and get it.
1: Yes, Tiny.
5: You've always been a good wife, Claire. Take the key. The money we got tonight belongs to you.
1: Tiny, with this money, we can all get away.
5: Sure we can. Pick up the key. Don't be afraid.
1: All right. I will.
5: Now.
1: Stop! Let go of me!
5: Now we're all together again.
1: Your hand is breaking my wrist!
5: We're all together again. You and me and Russ.
1: Russ, why don't you do something?
5: Yeah, Russ. Why don't you do something?
6: I can't even move.
5: These big hands of mine, they're better than a gun. They can hold you two here, maybe forever.

0: Go on, Monks. Where's the buzzer again?
1: Ah, Dora, it's only 8 o'clock in the morning. The Smiths don't get up this early.
0: We'll get them up. I'm going to find out about this.
1: I'm going back downstairs and finish my breakfast.
0: You are not. You're the janitor of this building, and you're supposed to know what's going on with the tenants.
1: That don't mean I got to wake them up and ask some foolish questions.
0: I want to know if the man we heard about on the radio is our Mr. Smith.
1: It can't be.
0: How do you know? Go on. Push the button.
1: We've had enough trouble last night over to your sister's house. Why go looking for more?
0: This ain't looking for trouble. If it was him, we gotta know sooner or later, and I wanna know now.
1: They sure gonna be mad.
0: I wanna know, that's all. You never can tell with tenants. Who'd think that my...

0: All right, this is a fine way to start the day. I haven't
1: try
0: even...
1: the door.
0: I haven't...
1: The door, Monks. Go on, try it. Maybe it's unlocked.
0: All right. Hey, it is unlocked.
1: Well, go on, open it. Go on in.
0: Hey, they got the lights in the living room all turned on.
1: I knew it. I tell you, there's something wrong with them Smith.
0: For crying out loud. Do you see what I see, Dora?
1: Money. It's money laying all over the floor.
0: They must have been storing that money in that trunk. Look, it's open.
1: Yeah. Some money inside of it, too.
0: Well, the Schmidts never had so much money.
1: As far as we knew. There was always something fishy about them Smiths. And their friend, too, Mr. Rogers.
0: Yeah. Hey, what are we going to do?
1: Huh? What's that?
0: There's someone in the bedroom. It don't sound like Mr. Smith.
1: No. No, that's not Mr. Smith.
0: Come on, let's get out of here.
1: Are you crazy? We're going to find out what's the matter here. We're going into that bedroom.
0: Now, be careful, Dora. There's no telling who it is.
1: Wait. Don't go no further.
0: Wait. It's Mr. Rogers.
1: Yes. What in the world's happened to him?
0: Listen. Listen to what he's saying.
2: Car with blood all over it. That was Tiny's car. He came back.
1: Oh, he must have seen Mr. Weaver's car outside with all the blood on it. You'd better tell that old gent that he's scaring the other tenants. It's none of our business if he wants to go off shooting wild animals. But to bring them home dripping blood, it's enough to scare the wits out of anyone.
2: Blood dripping. It was Tiny's blood.
0: Now, Mr. Rogers, that was deer blood. Mr. Weaver's upstairs went hunting yesterday.
2: No, make them let me go. Make them take the cuffs off.
0: Cuffs?
2: Tiny did it. He clamped me to the bed.
0: You're not clamped to the bed, Mr. Rogers. Your sleeve's caught in the rod at the edge of the bed.
1: Monks, look at his hair. He didn't have white hair when he was here yesterday.
0: What happened, Mr. Rogers? What happened to you?
2: Tiny did it. He put his hands around her throat. Tiny did it.
1: Oh, he's out of his head.
0: Dora, it's true. On the other side of the bed, Mrs. Smith. She's on the floor.
1: Oh, maybe she's fainted.
0: No, there's marks on her neck. Say, Rogers, cut the act. Maybe you killed her.
2: Tiny did it. With his hands on her throat, make him get off the bed. Make him get off the bed and open these cuffs. Make him get off the bed.
1: There's no one on the bed, Mr. Rogers.
2: Don't lie to me. I can see him. He's right in front of me lying on the bed.
1: But, Mr. Rogers, the bed's empty. The spread hasn't even a wrinkle
2: but
1: in it.
2: But I see him. I see him. It's Tiny, I tell you.
1: It couldn't be, Mr. Smith. Even if something was there. It couldn't be Mr. Smith.
2: It couldn't?
0: No, he was killed. Police found him with four bullets in him. He was in a black sedan, they said. We heard it on the radio this morning. They found him dead about 2 miles from here.
1: Yes, they described him on the radio, too. And we knew it was Mr. Smith.
0: Huh.
1: He died about 12:30 last night.
0: Yeah, they said he had big hands. Like Mr. Smith.
1: But the funny thing is, he had a key in his hand.
2: A key?
1: Yes, Mr. Rogers. A trunk key. A little trunk key in one of his great big hands.

From shadows and stillness, mystery weaves a spell of strangest fascination, charging the mind with doubts and fears. For mystery is a strange companion, a living memory in the haunting.

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0: April 3rd, 1971. 2 days ago, spaceship Discovery, accompanied by 8 huge freighter ships, took off from the launching ground on the moon on the first stage of its 6-month-long, 355-million-mile journey to Mars. 51 hours later, the Mars fleet was coasting out from the sun toward the red planet's orbit in a prearranged formation. When cargo ship number 2 reported that her rocket motor had not been working efficiently and that the powerful two-way radio was also faulty, Jet decided to transfer our motor engineer, Mitch, and radio mechanic, Lemmy, to the freighter in the hope that they would trace the faults. 5 minutes later, the two men were in the airlock and ready to leave.
1: Who's going first?
2: You. Fasten your safety line and push off. There's enough length to allow you to reach the other ship. When you get there, fasten your short line. Then I'll hook the end of your long line to myself, and you pull me across.
1: Yeah, Mitch.
2: And don't pull too hard.
1: Do me a favor. Am I likely to?
2: Just being careful, that's all. Don't want to crash up on the side of that ship. Are you ready? Fasten your line and make sure it's fast.
1: There.
2: All right, now. Push. I'll keep a hold of the line. If you push too hard, I'll hold you back.
1: Then there I go.
3: There he goes.
0: Cautious, wasn't he? He's hardly moving.
3: Better that than too fast.
1: Blimey.
3: Is something wrong, Lemmy?
1: No, Jet. Just a weird feeling, that's all. Suspended idea. In nothing.
3: It's perfectly safe.
1: It don't feel like it.
0: He's nearly there.
1: Ah. Made it.
2: Fasten your short line, Lemmy.
1: Short line, Folsom.
2: Now attaching long line to belt. Right, Lemmy? You ready?
1: Yes, Mitch.
2: Then haul away. And slowly.
1: Taking up the slack. Line tight. Hey, Mitch, where are you going? What are you doing up there? It's just like you was a kite and I was flying you.
2: Don't pull on the line, you fool. Lemmy!
1: Oh,
2: Lemmy!
1: Blimey. Blimey, it's come off. The line's come unfastened. Jet!
4: Hello?
1: The line's come loose. Mitch is adrift. He's drifting away.
4: Good heavens, Doc, he is.
2: Jet! Jet!
4: Hold on, Mitch. Don't panic. Lemmy, can you hear me?
1: Yes, Jet.
4: Haul in the line, then throw it towards Mitch.
1: Right.
0: He'll have to look lively. Mitch is definitely drifting off.
4: Yes, but only slowly. The line should be long enough to reach him.
1: You ready, Mitch?
2: Oh, what do you think? And make it a good shot, Lemmy, for Pete's sake.
1: Right. Here it comes.
0: Miles wide of him.
1: I'm sorry, Mitch. I'll try again.
4: Doc, get my suit. I may have to go out there myself.
0: Sure, Jet.
1: Now, Mitch, you ready?
2: Yeah, Lemmy.
1: Now, you try and grab it, boy, as it comes by.
2: Yeah.
1: Now, here it comes.
4: Oh, Lemmy, can't you throw it straighter than that?
1: I'm sorry, Jet. I'm doing my best. It's this suit. It makes it so difficult.
4: All right. Now, just keep calm. Have another try.
1: I'm sorry, Mitch.
2: But take your time, Lemmy. Now, slowly does it.
0: Mitch must be at least 5 yards further away by now.
4: A good throw this time should make it.
0: And if it doesn't?
4: Call up the pilot of freighter number 2, will you, Doc?
0: Sure.
1: Right, Mitch. I'll do it this time if it kills me. Now, you ready?
2: Yeah, Lemmy. And if you want me to be with you at the end of this trip, make it good.
0: Hello, freighter number 2. Flagship calling.
5: Hello, flagship number 2 calling.
0: Stand by. Captain Morgan wants you.
5: Okay.
1: Now get ready, Mitch. Here it comes.
4: Oh, good shot, Lemmy. Docky, Mitch. Oh, no.
0: What now?
4: A dead straight throw, but Mitch can't reach it.
0: What?
4: He's drifted too far. Get the airlock ready to let me out.
0: You bet.
1: Stretch for it, Mitch, mate. You might just make it.
2: I can't. It's 6 inches too short.
4: Hello, Mitch?
2: Yeah, Jet.
4: Hang on, I'm coming out. Lemmy.
1: Yes, Jet.
4: Get inside number 2's airlock. I'm going to ask the crew to let you in.
1: What? And leave Mitch out there? Or drifting away into eternity?
4: Lemmy, do as you're told, and don't argue.
1: Now into an airlock.
4: Hello, number 2?
6: Hearing you loud and clear.
4: Let Lemmy in, will you? And put Whittaker on.
6: Yes, sir. Whittaker here.
4: Whittaker, go into the cargo compartment and get a construction engineer's rocket propulsion unit. When Lemmy gets inside, give it to him.
6: Yes, sir.
4: All right, Doc. Let me out.
0: Airlock contact.
7: Helmet fastened. Exhaust the airlock.
0: Contact.
7: Suit inflating.
0: Air pressure zero.
7: Open the door, Doc.
1: Hello, Jet. Can you hear me?
7: Yes, Lemmy.
1: I'll be in number 2's cabin any minute. Now, what do I do when I get there?
7: Whittaker will give you a propulsion unit. Take it. Come out again and wait by the main door. Is that clear?
1: Right.
7: Doc? Hey, Doc.
0: Yeah, Jet.
7: Mitch, I can't see him.
2: I'm about 150 yards up, out of your line of vision.
7: Oh. Can you see him on the televiewer, Doc?
0: Yes, Jet, I can. He's directly over the ship.
8: drifting further away all the time.
9: Oh, thanks, Doc, for those comforting words.
7: Fastening long safety line to ship.
8: What are you going to do, Jet?
7: Give myself a push and drift over to number two. Lemmy, can you hear me?
1: Yes, Jet. I'm in the airlock again now. I'll be out in just a minute.
7: Here I go, Doc. Pushing off. Ah, hello, Mitch.
9: Hello, Jet.
7: I can see you now. Hope to be alongside you in a few minutes.
9: Oh, make it snappy, Jet. I'm way above the ship now.
8: Main door of number two opening. And there's Lemmy, Jet. Lemmy.
1: Yes, Doc?
8: Jet's on his way.
1: So I can see. Hey, he's almost here. Ha, he's made it.
7: Hello, Lemmy. Now, help me fix that propulsion unit.
1: You're going up after him?
7: What else?
1: Ah, but the line doesn't carry that far. You'll never reach him.
7: Is she secure?
1: Yeah, I think so, but...
7: Now, listen to me carefully. With the help of that rocket unit, I'm going to head towards Mitch.
1: But the line isn't long enough for you to...
7: As soon as it's paid out, I'm going to let go. I'll pick up Mitch and then come back to the end of the rope, so don't draw it back.
1: But will it stay put?
7: Of course it will. There's so little gravity out here, it'll remain in position for hours. Now, you ready?
1: But, Jet, listen. If you let go of that line, you'll be adrift too, and then... Here, mate. Let me do it. You're more important at this expedition than me.
7: Fasten the rope, Lemmy.
1: But, Jet...
7: Fasten the line.
1: Hitch in the line. Line secure.
7: Now, give the free end a couple of turns around my wrist.
1: There.
7: Hello, Mitch.
9: Yeah, Jet.
7: Did you hear all that?
9: Too right.
7: Then, here I come.
8: Not too fast, Jet. Don't overshoot.
1: Oh, blimey. Careful, Jet. It's only a short way you're going, not back to the Earth.
7: I'll have to take it easier next stage. Now, leaving end of safety line.
1: How are you going to find your way back to Mitch traveling backwards?
7: It's up to you to direct me.
1: All right. You're about halfway there. Now, continue slowly in the same direction. You're drifting towards him now, but a little too low. Now, point the nozzle downwards. Smack on. Grab him, Mitch.
9: Right, Jet. Gotcha.
7: Oh, thank goodness. Now, hang on tight, Mitch. I'll have to maneuver a bit to turn us.
1: Nearly round, Jet. About there. Right. Now straighten up. Keep going. Slowly. You'll make it. Now the rope's directly behind you. Easy does it.
7: If you can see it, Mitch. Grab that line.
9: Got it!
7: Can you keep hold of it?
9: I think so.
7: All right, Lemmy. Haul us back. Oh, we're safe now, Mitch. The panic's over.
9: Oh, thanks, Jet. I thought I'd seen the last of you discovering everything else.
7: Now, as soon as your boots grip the hull, make your way into the airlock.
9: Too right, I will.
1: There. Oh, that's it, Mitch boy. Home again. I thought we'd lost you that time.
7: Get into the airlock, both of you.
1: But what about your safety line, sticking out from Discovery like it was performing the Indian rope trick?
7: Oh, we can stay there for now. We'll need it to help us back anyway. Hello, Doc.
8: Matthew speaking.
7: I'll see Mitch safely inside. If he's okay, I'll leave him to get on with the job and then come back. You all right on your own for a spell?
8: Sure, don't worry about me.
7: Good. And I'll call you again from number two in a few minutes.
8: Yes, Jet. And nice work. What do you say, Mitch?
9: Too right.

0: So Mitch was saved. But it had been a close call. The propulsion unit by which Jet was able to reach Mitch was a miniature rocket motor, looking rather like a hand fire extinguisher. It was designed to be used by the construction engineers when, above the Martian surface, they'd leave their ships to transfer to Discovery the equipment that was to be ferried down to the landing area. No engineer would dare move about outside the ship without first attaching his safety line so that, in the event of anything going wrong with the propulsion unit, he could be hauled back to his ship by hand. And so, for Jet to deliberately propel himself into the void without a safety line had been an extremely risky undertaking. However, once Mitch had been brought back, the incident was quickly put out of mind. A few minutes later, the three men were safely inside the ship and setting about the task of finding out what was wrong with freighter number two.
1: How soon did she begin losing thrust, Frank?
2: Soon after we'd reached maximum acceleration.
1: Can I see the log?
2: Yes, Skipper. If you get a step over to the control table.
1: How about that radio, Lemmy? Any idea what's wrong with that?
3: Amplifying circuit of the main receiver. Getting less than half the current through that she should have. I think I'll have to take her innards out.
1: Oh, will it be a long job?
3: Probably. I can't say yet.
1: Well, let me know as soon as you can. I don't like Doc being in Discovery on his own.
3: Well, you can talk to him if you want to. I won't be interfering with the ship-to-ship system.
4: Well, Jet, so far as I can judge, the motor trouble is way deep down in the hull someplace.
1: Can you get at it, Mitch? Put it right.
4: Not without every engineer we got with us working on it. We'd have to take a whole section of the ship to pieces. We haven't the tools for the job. Can't even get near it for weeks. The motor's still highly radioactive.
1: God. Then what do you suggest?
4: That we leave it alone and hope.
1: But how about when we begin to approach Mars and have to slow down? She'll have to be working properly then.
4: Well, if in spite of the trouble the motor's got the ship this far, she should function well enough to slow her down too. But she'll probably eat up an awful lot of fuel.
1: Will there be enough in the tanks to do the job?
4: We'll have to make sure there is. We'll take some of the spare fuel from the storage tanks and fill her up.
1: Yes, but that'll leave us short during the exploration period.
4: I know, but it's either that or risking losing the ship.
1: Oh, very well, Mitch. If that's your opinion, we'll have the fuel transferred, but we'll have to wait until she stops boiling. We can't risk the fueling squads getting contaminated.
4: Well, we've got months of coasting before we need to get down to it.
1: How about you, Lemmy?
3: Well, with luck, I think I would have traced this trouble within an hour.
1: As long as that?
3: Well, you want me to do the job properly, don't you?
1: Of course I do, but I don't want to leave Doc alone in the flagship for longer than I can help either. Yeah, I think I'll have to leave you here, Lemmy.
3: Well, it suits me.
1: As soon as you're ready to make the transfer, let me know. I'll be at the main door to see you make it safely.
3: Right.
1: Come on, Mitch. Let's get back to our own ship.
3: Yeah.
1: Open up the airlock, will you, Whittaker?
5: Yes, sir.
2: Make sure your line's secure this time, Skipper.
4: You're darn right I will.
5: Airlock. Okay.
6: Well, Mitch, nice to know you're still with us.
4: That was a close thing, Doc, and no mistake.
1: Hey, Doc, take this, will you?
6: Huh? Oh, the propulsion unit.
1: Yes. We'll keep it in this ship in case we need it again.
6: Well, if we'd had it before, Mitch could have brought himself back.
1: Had we known it was going to be needed before we got to Mars, it would have been here. Lemmy will be bringing over another one when he returns, so from now on, nobody leaves the ship without a propulsion unit.
6: What happened, Mitch? How did you come adrift?
4: I wish I knew, Doc.
1: What? You mean you don't?
4: No, Jet. That line was hooked to me. I swear the safety catch was definitely secure.
1: Then how did it come apart?
4: Search me. Here, look at my belt. There's nothing wrong there, is there?
1: No, not that I can see.
4: Nothing wrong with the catch on the end of the safety line either.
1: No.
4: Look, I tell you, there's something screwy somewhere. I would have staked my life on that line being secure.
6: That's just what you did, isn't it, Mitch?
4: Yeah, I see what you mean.
1: You better be more careful in future, Mitch. Test the catch before you push off.
4: I tell you, I did.
6: Well, you're not likely to be going outside again.
4: Unless number two shows more signs of trouble.
1: Well, why should she?
4: Well, why shouldn't she? She's shown plenty up to now. Whoever passed that ship as okay ought to be fired. I've half a mind to call up control and tell them to do
1: it. Now, hold on, Mitch. It's probably a fault that's developed since we've been underway. You can't blame the inspection engineer for that.
4: Well, it wasn't the first time she'd been faulty. Doc reported me she was down on thrust 3 days before we took off.
6: But that was put right, Mitch.
4: Oh, looks like it, doesn't it? Now, how about the radio? Doesn't look as though that was properly inspected either.
1: Oh, pure coincidence.
4: Pure incompetence is what I'd call it. If there can be two major faults in one ship like that, how many are there in the other ships?
1: Look, Mitch, you're overwrought. After what you've been through, I'm not surprised.
6: Yeah, come on, Mitch. Get your suit off and lie down and take a rest.
4: I tell you, I don't need to rest.
1: While you're on this ship, Mitch, and Doc gives you advice, you'll take it. Now get your suit off.
4: All right. All right, if you say so. I'm not a kid, you know. I know when I feel okay. I don't need you or Doc to tell me different.
1: Can you get him to sleep, Doc?
6: Yeah, sure, Jet. Leave him to me. I'll fix it.
1: Good. Meanwhile, I'll call up Lemmy, see how he's getting on.
6: Right.
1: Hello, freighter number two. Flagship Discovery calling freighter number two.
5: Freighter number two calling Discovery. Frank Rogers speaking.
1: Put Lemmy on, will you, please?
7: Yes, sir. Hello, Chet. Lemmy speaking.
1: How's it going, Lemmy?
7: Well, I know where the trouble is, but it'll be another couple of hours before I put it right.
1: Oh.
7: Don't you worry, boy. Lemmy Barnett's on the job. As soon as everything's shipshape again, I'll let you know. Tell Doc I'll be eating out, will you? And not to worry about my rations.
1: All right, but be as quick as you can. I want you back in your own ship as soon as possible.
7: Well, the sooner I get on with the job, the sooner I get back. I'll call you later.
1: Okay, Lemmy.

0: 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Switch on, will you, mate?
1: Right.
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0: 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I request permission to contact base for reception test.
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0: Hello, Earth. 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Come in, please.
3: Hello, Freighter number 2. Receiving you loud and clear.
0: And the same to you. Well, it seems we're okay now, but give us a little more, will you, just to make sure?
3: Twinkle, twinkle, little star, how I wonder what you are.
0: You might well ask. A star is about what the Earth is beginning to look like. Well, thanks a lot, Control.
3: Thank you, number 2.
0: Well, there you are, Frank. That's that little job jobbed. If you don't get Control at full possible strength after this, you can return the goods and you get your money back.
1: I suppose you'll be going over to Discovery now.
0: Yep. Just as soon as Whittaker comes back with a propulsion unit for me.
1: Oh.
0: You almost sound disappointed.
1: You sure you wouldn't like a little more to eat before you go?
0: What's the matter, Frank? I don't owe you any money, do I?
1: Well, how do you mean?
0: Well, the way you're trying to hang on to me, I thought maybe I did.
1: Oh, it's just that I hoped you might have stayed for a bit.
0: Well, you heard what Jet said. I was to return to Discovery as soon as the job was finished. I'd better call him up, tell him I'm on my way.
1: Well, if you must, I thought we might have had the pleasure of your social company for a bit. Somebody to talk to for a while.
0: You got Whittaker to talk to?
1: No, Lemmy. I can't talk to him.
0: Hey? Oh, don't tell me you two are fighting only 2 days out.
1: I couldn't quarrel with him if I tried.
0: Why? Has he been struck dumb or something?
1: No, it's not that. He just doesn't talk. He's about the most unsociable person I've ever met.
0: Then why did you crew up with him?
1: I couldn't help it. I was supposed to crew with Vivis, but he was killed back in Lunar City when the meteor hit living quarters.
0: Oh. So Whittaker's a last-minute replacement?
1: Yeah. I'd hardly time to get acquainted with him before we took off.
0: And after only 2 days out, you decide you can't get along with him?
1: I defy anybody to.
0: But what's the matter with him? Don't he pull his weight, or...
1: Well, he works all right about the only thing he does do. Never says a word, unless it's absolutely necessary.
0: He doesn't talk about anything else? His family, or where he comes from, or anything?
1: No.
0: Then how does he spend his time?
1: And he's not on duty, mostly lying on his bunk.
0: Reading?
1: No, just lying, waiting for his turn at radio watch.
0: Oh.
1: He can't wait to get to that receiver. And when I'm at it, he just lies there, staring at me.
0: Go on.
1: Sometimes when I sit there, feeling his eyes boring through my back, I feel like throwing the logbook at him.
0: Frank, you sure you haven't upset him in any way?
1: Well, if trying to be nice to a fellow who half the time acts as though you're not here is upsetting, then yes, I have.
0: Well, maybe that's the trouble.
1: Huh?
0: Yeah, you're trying to be too nice to him. He just doesn't like it.
1: That's not the reason, Lemmy. Goes deeper than that. He's a queer customer all round.
0: How do you mean?
1: 24 hours out from Earth, I was on watch, sitting at the radio, and he was asleep on his bunk as usual. I was waiting for a velocity check from Control. It was late in coming.
0: And?
1: I thought maybe the receiver had drifted off frequency and began to fiddle with the controls. And I happened to turn round and found Whittaker standing right behind me. It gave me quite a shock. I don't know how long he'd been there.
0: What did you say to him?
1: I asked him what he wanted and if he couldn't sleep. But he didn't reply. Just stood there, listening.
0: And then?
1: Mitch came through on the ship-to-ship system asking for routine checks, and Whittaker went back to his bunk and lay down.
0: He wasn't sleepwalking.
1: With his eyes open.
0: I've heard that's possible.
1: No, Lemmy. I don't think he was sleepwalking.
0: You sure you hadn't hypnotized him or anything?
1: I'm not joking, Lemmy.
0: No, mate.
1: Sometimes I think he must be in a trance, doesn't even know I'm here.
0: Well, if he were, how could he carry out his work?
1: Oh, he does that all right, as well as the next. In fact, he doesn't miss a thing where work is concerned, only sometimes...
0: Well?
1: You don't think I'm crazy, do you, Lemmy?
0: As if I'd think a thing like that.
1: Well, sometimes it's as though he's not the only one here.
0: Yeah, well... Hey?
1: Well, he is, but... Well, it's not him, if you know what I mean.
0: Yeah,
1: I tell you, Lemmy, if I have 6 months of this all the way to Mars, I'll go crackers.
0: Look, Frank... Why don't you tell Jet about all this?
1: Oh, he's got enough on his mind without having to shoulder my troubles, too.
0: Yeah, but we all know that living for weeks in a confined space with somebody you can't get on with is not too easy. You begin to see something wrong in everything they do, the way they eat, the way they walk, the way they hold their cigarettes, if they smoke, the way they watch you smoke in yours, if they don't. All maddening, irritating little things. But they could drive you off your rocker in no time. You might even start getting violent.
1: I might at that.
0: Yeah. Look, if Jet thinks you've got a good case, he'll get either you or Whittaker transferred to another ship before any real trouble starts.
1: Hold it. Here he comes.
0: Oh. Well, you treat her gently, Frank, and she'll treat you kindly. The way she's behaving now, she'll pick up a signal from Jupiter if there's anybody up there to send one, which there ain't. So if you find you're getting nothing, you know just where you're getting it from.
4: Your propulsion unit, Mr. Barnett.
0: Oh, thank you, Mr. Whittaker. Look, the men on this trip usually call me Lemmy. There's no need for you to be formal, you know.
4: Shall I help you on with it?
0: Yes, thank you. Not that I'll be needing it. When I push off from this ship, my line will be fast. You won't find me drifting off, as Mitch did.
4: I'm sure he thought the same thing before his line disconnected.
0: You're a little comfort, ain't you?
4: It's fixed now, Mr. Barnett. I'll call Captain Morgan. Tell him you're ready.
0: Yes, you do that. And thank you.
1: See what I mean?
0: Don't you worry, Frank boy. I'll tell Jet about this. I'll see what he thinks of it.
1: Thanks, Lemmy. I'll be grateful.

When Lemmy returned to the Discovery, he reported the conversation he'd had with Frank Rogers about Whittaker, the construction engineer. Jet, Mitch, and I listened with little concern. Rogers had probably exaggerated the whole business, and Lemmy had been too gullible. Men were bound to be upset by space conditions, particularly during the first day or so after takeoff, before their bodies were fully attuned to the strange sensations brought about by the lack of gravity and the closely confined living quarters. Some men were affected physically, were subjected to violent attacks of nausea. Others became depressed, sullen, even apathetic. But all these space-induced maladies were easily controlled by a little determination and willpower, and after a maximum of 2 days, most crew members felt themselves again. We concluded that Whittaker was suffering from an acute attack of space sickness and was taking more time to get over it than most. Rogers was told of our opinion and rather reluctantly agreed to be patient, see whether Whittaker's attitude would improve. Meanwhile, the huge ships of the Mars space fleet were coasting on their way, out from the sun and towards the orbit of the Red Planet.

0: Although we'd left the Earth's orbit, it was still continuing its own course round the sun and was, as it were, pursuing us. By the time we reached Mars, we would have traveled halfway round the sun, and so would the Earth. In fact, by the time Mars was reached, the Earth would have overtaken us, lie directly between us and the sun, and be approximately 40 million miles away. But to achieve that distance, we had to coast 355 million miles. Had it been possible to travel in a straight line, our journey could have been accomplished in only 55 days. The next 2 weeks were uneventful. All was well with the fleet. Personnel in all ships, except number two, seemed happy enough. Rogers was told that if his relationship with Whittaker did not improve, one or the other of them would be transferred to another ship. That seemed to cheer Frank considerably, and for a few days, we forgot the affair.
1: Hello, Control. Flagship Discovery calling Control. Come in, please.
2: 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Over.
1: Have full recorded report on last 6 hours ready for transmission. Are you ready to receive it?
2: Yes, Discovery. Stand by. I'll tell you when to start.
1: Right. You know, the time lag between replies gets longer every time we call up. We must be a million miles from Earth at least by now.
0: 2 million, Lemmy.
1: Go on.
2: Hello, Discovery. Control calling. Ready to take your transmission, but first I have a message for Captain Morgan.
1: Hold on a minute. I'll call him. Hey, Jet.
3: Yes, Lemmy?
1: Control, got a message for you.
3: What's it about?
1: They didn't say.
3: Hello, Control. Morgan here. Ready for your message.
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1: Yes, mate.
2: Hello, Captain Morgan. Message for you. Urgent. Concerning Whittaker, crew member of freighter ship number two.
3: What? 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
2: Yes. James E. Whittaker, construction engineer, freighter ship number two. 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
3: From Captain Morgan aboard Discovery to Personnel Records Office. 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End of message.
1: Maybe they made a mistake. It's the police they want.
2: Message received. We'll call you later.
3: Thank you, Control. All right, Lemmy. Keep listening out. Let me know as soon as you get a reply.
5: Well, Jet, what was all that about?
3: Oh, I'm darned if I know. Want me to check up on Whittaker, something they must have done themselves a year ago.
5: Whittaker?
3: Yeah.
6: Maybe they've lost their information on him and want to keep the records straight.
3: Well, this is a fine time to choose to do it. 3 weeks out from takeoff.
5: Well, besides, there's a duplicate copy of everybody's personal dossier down on Earth. Why not ask them for it?

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0: Message for Captain Morgan from Control. Urgent. 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Information on Whittaker required as soon as possible. 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
1: Blimey. Persistent, and eh?
2: Hello, Control. Morgan speaking. Message received and understood. We'll call again as soon as information has been obtained. Well, Lemmy, seems there's nothing for it but to carry out the order.
1: Haven't they got nothing better to do down there than expect us to carry out records work for them?
2: Call up number two, Lemmy. Get Whittaker for me, will you?
1: Yes, Jet. Hello, Space Fleet. Discovery calling freighter number two. Come in, please.
3: Number two calling Discovery.
2: Morgan here. Is that Whittaker?
3: Yes, Captain.
2: Look, Whittaker, I'm sorry about this, but I've had a message from Control about you.
3: Yes?
2: I have to ask you a number of questions about yourself, personnel records.
3: All information about me can be found in my personal dossier.
2: Yes, I realize that, but for some reason Control insists on having it again. Are you ready?
3: Yes.
2: Your name?
3: James Edward Whittaker.
2: Date of birth?
3: 12th September 1940.
2: Nationality?
3: British.
2: Place of birth?
3: 12th September 1940.
2: No, place of birth?
3: British.
1: What's he talking about?
2: Hello, Whittaker.
3: James Edward Whittaker.
1: Blimey.
2: What's happening over there? Hello? Hello?
3: 12th September 1893.
2: 1893? Whittaker!
3: 12th September 1893.
1: He must be crackers.
2: Listen, Whittaker, put Rogers on.
3: Rogers is asleep.
2: Then wake him up.
3: He cannot be woken.
2: Wake him up, do you hear? Hello, Whittaker, do you...
1: It sounds like he shut his transmitter off.
2: Hello, Whittaker. Hello. Freighter number two, Discovery calling.
1: Hello, hello, hello, hello.
2: Hello.
1: It's no good, Jet. He's not replying.
2: What's he up to?
1: And Frank. What about Frank?
2: Hello. Hello.

You've been listening to Episode 2 of Journey into Space with Andrew Foulds as Jet Morgan, David Kossoff as Lemmy, Guy Kingsley-Pointer as Doc, Bruce Beebe as Mitch, and with David Jacobs and Anthony Marriott. The orchestra was conducted by Van Phillips, who also composed the music. Journey into Space is written by Charles Chilton and produced by him in the London studios of the BBC.

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0: This is the fascinating story of Dantro, the Planet Man, troubleshooter for the League of Planets organization, the law enforcement body for peace and justice in the celestial world, whose headquarters and center of operations are situated on the capital of all the planets, Planaria Rex. From Mercury to Pluto, wherever danger threatens the universe, you will find Dantro, the Planet Man, fighting for fair play. In a moment, the Planet Man. As you will recall, Dantro the Planet Man and Pat the Earth Girl were deep in the unexplored jungles of Mars, fleeing from Marston, ruler of the Red Planet. Back in his palace, Marston has just given the order to his representative on Planaria Rex to kidnap Pat's cousins, Billy and Jane, as hostages to make their uncle, Professor Darrow, help Marston conquer the Earth. As we see Dantro and Pat, they are now racing against time to reach safety and thwart Marston's foul plans.
1: In another few minutes, we should reach that group of ruins. Can you hold out, Pat?
2: Don't worry about me. I'll be right behind you.
1: Good girl.
2: Dantro, wait. I think I saw something move ahead there on the left.
1: Better keep our voices low.
2: You don't mean
1: it. Yes, I do. Some of the mindless men, and I told you they hunted in packs. There must be more of them about, unless I miss my guess. They're all around us.
2: If they're surrounded, we can't even run.
1: That would be the worst thing we could do. Perhaps if we just go on and pretend not to see them, we can make the ruins before they close in. Stay close to me and try not to seem frightened.
2: Don't worry. You couldn't lose me now if you wanted to. Besides, there's something I don't understand.
1: What's that?
2: If their minds have been destroyed, how can they know enough to hunt in packs to surround us? Why don't they just attack?
1: They'll attack soon enough, and when they do, they never stop.
2: Ooh, what's that sound? It's horrible.
1: It means they're closing in. There's nothing to do now but run for it. I think I can see the ruins up ahead. Hurry!
2: I'm running as fast as I can, but I can't last much longer.
1: Hang on. Look out, Pat. This hole!
2: Help! Dad, run, boy! No!
3: Guard, has the ship from Planaria Rex landed yet?
4: Yes, Marston. It landed a few minutes ago.
3: Have the two hostages brought here at once. Well, Fema, my ugly one, our plans proceed, huh?
4: The Earth children are here, Marston.
5: Hey, don't push her. That's my sister.
4: Quiet. You're in the presence of the ruler of Mars. Be respectful.
5: Who, him? Oh, then you're the one who's responsible for us being brought here. You better send us back to Planaria Rex or there's going to be trouble.
6: Shh, Billy. You shouldn't be so fresh.
3: Your little sister speaks well, Brat. Hold your tongue or you will regret it.
5: You don't scare me, and neither does that snake with wings on your shoulder. What do you want with us anyhow?
3: I'm not in the habit of confiding my plans to children.
6: Billy, I'm not afraid. Don't get him angry.
5: Don't worry, Jane. He wouldn't dare hurt us. Dantro would make him sorry he was alive.
3: God, silence that brat.
6: You leave my brother alone, you big bully.
3: Unless you want the same treatment, hold your tongue. As for your precious Planet Man, neither you nor anyone else will ever see him or the Earth Girl again. They've gone into the jungles that surround this palace, and no one has ever come out alive.
6: Oh, Billy, did you hear that? He's saying that Dantro and Pat are dead. I don't believe...
3: God, enough of this. These two brats annoy me with their stupidity. If this is a sample of the Earth's young, we're going to have to teach them obedience when we have conquered their planet. Take them away.
4: Shall I put them in the dungeons, Marston?
3: Dungeons for those two? Why waste the time? Just put them somewhere where I can't see or hear them. Children bother me. And God, send my admirals in. I'd better see how my space armada is coming along. If I leave it up to their stupidity, something is certain to go wrong. They should have had a fleet assembled long ago.
4: Yes, Marston. Come along, you two.
5: He's right along.
6: Billy, are you all right? Did he hurt you?
5: Well, I'm all right. That big dummy couldn't hurt me. If I wasn't worried about you, I'd have given him something to remember.
6: I'm glad you didn't. It wouldn't do any good, Billy.
5: Say, that clock sure ticks in a strange way. Maybe it needs some oil or something.
6: Never mind the clock. We'd better start thinking of Dantro and Pat. Do you believe what Marston said?
5: Gee, I don't know what to think. Something must have happened to Dantro and Pat. But maybe they're just waiting for the right time to strike.
6: I hear someone coming.
7: Kids, it's me, Slats. Are you okay?
5: What are you doing?
6: Are we glad to see you?
7: Now, one at a time and keep your voices down. If I'm caught talking to you, it'll mean more trouble for all of us.
5: How did you get here?
7: That's a long story and there isn't time to tell it now. The important thing is to help you two escape somehow.
6: Where are we? Well,
7: this is an old chronometer room in the palace. It may give us the break we need. Now, if you were down in those dungeons, I'd never been able to work anything.
5: Do you think you can do it?
7: Not right away. I'll have to figure things out, but I'll manage somehow.
6: What about Pat and the Planet Man? Are they dead?
7: I hope not, Jane. There's a slim chance they may come through the jungle all right. I'd better get going now before somebody comes by here. You keep your chins up. I'll get you out.
5: Don't worry about us. We're not afraid of that ugly Marston or his pet. I've seen uglier things in comic books.
7: Good boy. So long now.
0: Slat seems to have found a way of getting around Marston's headquarters to help his friends. Can he get Billy and Jane out of the grasp of Marston? Is Slat stretching his luck? We'll be back in a moment. So, level off. When we left Slats, he had just contacted Billy and Jane in the palace chronometer room where they were being kept as hostages by Marston. Slats has promised to get them out. We find Slats now trying to figure out a way of helping Billy and Jane. Listen.
8: I wish I was as sure of myself as a sounder, but I couldn't let the kids know the spot we're in. I can't wait for Dantro and Pat. They may never show up. If only I could get help from Planaria Rex. Say, why not? There must be a radio that reaches there because I know Marston talks to his representative there. If I can get to it for a few minutes, maybe I'll be able to reach Judge Augustus. He'll know what to do. I'll try now. Where would it be? Near the throne room, I'm sure. Somewhere along here, there's... No, not this door. That's the council chamber. Maybe it's this one here. I'll try. That's it. I knew it is here somewhere. Now, if I can only have a few minutes. Yeah, see here.
4: I'm tired of excuses. That's all I hear. I give you just 24 hours to assemble the fleet and be ready to blast off for Earth. By then, Professor Darrow should be here with us, and we'll be certain of victory. Now get out, all of you. And remember, if any of you fail me, it will be your last mistake. Go.
3: Tom Fema, we'll go and contact my representative on Planaria Rex. Perhaps he has some word from Professor Darrow.
8: Oh, I can't find a mic switch. Someone's liable to come in here any minute. Oh, here it is now. Hello? Hello, Planaria Rex. Calling Judge Augustus on Planaria Rex. Can you read me? Come in, Planaria Rex.
9: Hello. This is Planaria Rex. Who are you?
4: What goes up? What? You? Guards! Guards in here, quickly! Seize him, put him away. We'll deal with him later.
9: Oh, damn you!
1: Pat! Pat, where are you?
6: Oh.
1: Pat, can you hear me?
2: Dantro, where are we? What happened? Did the mindless men get us?
1: I don't know. We seem to have fallen into some sort of cave. At any rate, we're safe here from the mindless men. If they could get to us, they'd have had us by now.
2: Do you have a light or something?
1: I have some energy capsules for my flare gun. They took the gun when we were captured, but they overlooked the capsules. Now, if I can find something to hold them with, I can use one as a torch. It'll burn for hours.
2: Here's an old piece of metal of some kind.
1: There, that's better.
2: Dantro, look. It's not a cave, it's a tunnel. See, you can see the carvings on the wall.
1: Well, it must be a part of those ruins. But I don't understand it. You must still be a mile or so away from the clearing.
2: Seems to go back the way we came.
1: I wonder... No, it couldn't be.
2: What are you thinking?
1: I was wondering if this could be a connection between these ruins and Marston's palace. I thought some of the foundation stones looked older than his palace.
2: Do you really think it's possible?
1: We're going to find out. Come on, we can't do ourselves or anyone else any good out here in the middle of the jungle. At least if we can get back inside the palace, we may be able to stop that maniac somehow.
2: Well, what are we waiting for? Let's go.
0: Marston is determined to proceed with his plans for the conquest of Earth, even at the expense of Billy, Jane, and Slack. Can Marston persuade Professor Darrow to join his forces on Mars? We'll be back in a moment. But first, here is a message that Dantro the Planet Man wants you to hear. Tune in again for more transcribed thrills and adventures. Rocket millions of light years into space with Dantro the Planet Man.

0: If you're paying this kind of money for a car, you'd want it to have a touch of style, legroom, four doors, and all that. And if this is what you had in mind, you don't even have to pay that kind of money for the new Skoda Super Estel.
1: Skoda's new Super Estel puts the man in the street
2: and his dog
1: on the road.
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1: Sorry!
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1: Sorry!
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0: And don't forget the hazelnut in every bite! 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
1: Sorry!
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3: The Hitchhiker's Guide to the Galaxy by Douglas Adams. Starring Peter Jones as The Book.

0: The story so far. In the beginning, the universe was created. This has made a lot of people very angry and been widely regarded as a bad move. Many races believe that it was created by some sort of god, though the Jatravartid people of Viltvotal 6 firmly believe that the entire universe was, in fact, sneezed out of the nose of a being called the Great Green Arkelseizure. The Jatravartids, who live in perpetual fear of the time they call the coming of the Great White Handkerchief, are small blue creatures with more than 50 arms each, who are therefore unique in being the only race in history to have invented the aerosol deodorant before the wheel. However, the Great Green Arkelseizure theory was not widely accepted outside Viltvotal 6. And so one day a race of hyper-intelligent, pan-dimensional beings built themselves a gigantic supercomputer called Deep Thought to calculate once and for all the answer to the ultimate question of life, the universe, and everything. For 7.5 million years, Deep Thought computed and calculated and eventually announced that the answer was, in fact, 42. And so another, even bigger computer had to be built to find out what the actual question was. And this computer, which was called the Earth, was so large that it was frequently mistaken for a planet, particularly by the strange ape-like beings who roamed its surface, totally unaware that they were simply part of a gigantic computer program. And this is very odd, because without that fairly simple and obvious piece of knowledge, nothing that ever happened on Earth could possibly make the slightest bit of sense. However, at the critical moment of readout, the Earth was unexpectedly demolished to make way for a new hyperspace bypass, and the only hope of finding the ultimate question now lies buried deep in the minds of Arthur Dent and Trillian, the only native Earth people to have survived the demolition. Unfortunately, they and their strange companions from Betelgeuse are at the moment being shot at behind a computer bank on the lost planet of Magrathea. This is what the computer bank is about to do. And the time at which it is going to do it is 20 seconds from now.
1: The computer bank is absorbing a hell of a lot of energy. I think it's about to blow.
2: It's a shame we never managed to get the work done revising the book. I thought it looked rather promising.
3: Yeah.
2: What book? The Hitchhiker's Guide to the Galaxy.
3: Oh, that thing.
1: Look, I hate to say this, Les, but this thing really is going to blow up.
3: Okay.
4: Good evening, gentlemen. Madam, have you a reservation?
5: Reservation?
4: Yes, sir.
5: You need a reservation for the afterlife?
4: The afterlife, sir?
6: This is the afterlife.
1: Well, I assume so. I mean, there's no way we could have survived that blast, is there?
4: No.
7: None at all.
6: I certainly didn't survive. I was a total goner.
4: I was dead,
6: bang,
4: too.
6: And yeah, that was it.
1: I mean, we didn't stand a chance. We must have been blown to bits. Arms, legs, everywhere.
7: Yeah.
4: If you would care to order drinks, I'll show you.
1: Oh, splat!
4: Sir?
6: Here we are.
7: Yeah.
6: Lying dead.
7: Standing.
6: Standing dead in this desolate
8: restaurant.
6: Standing dead in this
8: five-star
6: restaurant.
1: Bit odd, isn't it?
6: Yeah.
7: Nice chandeliers, though.
6: Mm. It's not so much an afterlife, more a sort of après-vie.
3: Hey, hang about. I think we're missing something important here. Something that somebody just said.
7: About the chandeliers?
3: No, something really important. Hey, you.
4: Sir?
3: Did you say something about drinks?
4: Certainly, sir. If the lady or the gentleman would care to take drinks before dinner.
3: Yeah, great.
4: And the universe will explode later for your pleasure.
3: Hey, what?
1: Wow, what sort of drinks do you serve here?
4: I think sir has perhaps misunderstood me.
1: Oh, I hope not.
4: It is not unusual for our customers to be a little disorientated by the time journey.
1: Time journey?
6: You mean this isn't the afterlife?
4: Afterlife, sir? No, sir.
6: And we're not dead?
4: No, sir. Sir is most evidently alive. Otherwise, I would not attempt to serve, sir.
1: Then where the photon are we?
3: Hey. I've sussed it.
1: What?
3: This must be Milliways.
1: Milliways?
4: Yes, Milliways. The restaurant at the end of the universe.
6: End of what?
4: The universe.
6: When did that end?
4: In just a few minutes. Now, if you would care to order drinks, I'll show you to your table.
0: The restaurant at the end of the universe is one of the most extraordinary ventures in the entire history of catering. A vast time bubble has been projected into the future to the precise moment of the end of the universe. This is, of course, impossible. In it, guests take their places at table and eat sumptuous meals whilst watching the whole of creation explode about them. This is, of course, impossible. You can arrive for any sitting you like without prior reservation because you can book retrospectively, as it were, when you return to your own time. This is, of course, impossible. At the restaurant, you can meet and dine with a fascinating cross-section of the entire population of space and time. This is, of course, impossible. You can visit it as many times as you like and be sure of never meeting yourself because of the embarrassment that usually causes. This is, of course, impossible. All you have to do is deposit one penny in a savings account in your own era, and when you arrive at the end of time, the operation of compound interest means that the fabulous cost of your meal has been paid for. This is, of course, impossible. Which is why the advertising executives of the star system of Bastablon came up with this slogan. If you've done six impossible things this morning, why not round it off with breakfast at Milliways, the restaurant at the end of the universe?
8: Ladies and gentlemen, friends, welcome to the restaurant at the end of the universe. I am your host for tonight, Max Quartalplein, and I've just come straight from the very, very, very other end of time, where I've been hosting a show with the Big Bang Burger Chef, where we had a real way of an evening, ladies and gentlemen. You know what I mean. And I will be with you throughout this tremendous historic occasion, the end of history itself. I just want you to think about that, ladies and gentlemen, friends. Thank you. Well, thank you, thank you. Ladies and gentlemen, take your places at table. The candles are lit. The band is playing. What number? Yes, it's down the corridor, the second door. And as the force-shielded dome above us fades into transparency, revealing a dark and sullen sky, hung heavy with the ancient light of livid swollen stars, I can see, friends, we're in for a fabulous evening's apocalypse. Thank you very much.
9: But look, Ford, surely if the universe is about to end here and now, don't we go with it?
1: Oh, no, look. I mean, as soon as you come into this dive, I think you get held in this sort of amazing force-shielded temporal warp thing.
9: What?
1: Look, I'll show you. Now, imagine this napkin, right, as the temporal universe, right? And this spoon as a transductional mode in the matter curve.
9: Well, that's the spoon I was eating with.
1: Oh, all right, imagine this spoon is the transductional mode in the matter curve. No, better still, this fork.
3: Hey, could you let go of my fork, please?
1: Well, look, why don't we say this wine glass is the temporal universe? So if I sort of... Yeah, well, forget that. I mean, do you know how the universe began for a kickoff?
9: Yeah, probably not.
1: Well, all right, imagine this. You get a large round bath made of ebony.
9: Where from? Harrods was destroyed by the Vogons.
1: Well, it doesn't matter.
9: So you keep saying.
1: No, listen. Just imagine that you've got this ebony bath, right? And it's conical.
9: Conical?
1: It's conical, okay? So what you do, you fill it with fine white sand, right? Or sugar, or anything like that. And when it's full, you pull the plug out, and it all just twirls down out of the plug hole.
9: Why?
1: But the thing is, the clever thing is that you film it happening. You get a movie camera from somewhere and actually film it. But then you thread the film in the projector backwards.
9: Backwards?
1: Yeah, neat, you see. So what happens is you sit and you watch it, and then everything appears to spiral upwards out of the plug hole and fill the bath. Amazing.
9: And that's how the universe began?
1: No, but it's a marvelous way to relax.
7: Funny man.
1: Well, broke the ice, didn't it?
8: Now, and as the photon storms gather in the swirling clouds around us, preparing to tear apart the last of the red hot suns, I hope you'll all settle back and enjoy with me what I'm sure we will all find an immensely exciting and terminal experience. Believe me, ladies and gentlemen, there's nothing penultimate about this one, you know what I mean? This, ladies and gentlemen, is the proverbial it.
10: Thank you. And after this, there is void. Absolute nothing. Except, of course, for the sweet trolley and our fine selection of Adelbaran liqueurs. And now, at the risk of putting a damper on the wonderful sense of doom and futility here, well, I'd like to welcome a few parties. Now, do we have a party here? Do we have a party here from the Zanzo Quasar Flamorian Bridge Club from beyond the Bird Void of Quarn? Are they here? Oh, there they are. Yes. That's wonderful, waving their Quan streamers in the air.

0: and a party of minor deities from the halls of Asgard. Ouch, that hurt. Several old friends of the end of the universe. Now, do we have here a party of young conservatives from Sirius B?
1: Yes, yes, we do.
0: And lastly, a party of devout believers from the Church of the Second Coming of the Great Prophet Zarquan. Well, fellas, let's hope he's hurrying because he's only got 8 minutes left. No, but seriously, though, no. Seriously, no, please, please. I mean, no offense, Matt, because I know we shouldn't make fun of deeply held beliefs. So I think a big hand, please, for the great prophet Zarquan, wherever he's got to. Okay, thank you, thank you. I just want to say how marvelous it is to see how many of you come here time and time again as the final death
2: row. Who, me?
3: Mr. Zaphod Beeblebrox.
2: Yeah.
3: There is a phone call for you.
4: Hey, what? Here?
2: Hey, but who knows where I am?
5: Zaphod, perhaps it's the police. Could they have traced us here?
6: You mean they want to arrest me over the phone? Could be. I'm a pretty dangerous dude when I'm cornered.
7: Oh, yeah, you get a piece of so fast that people get hit by the shrapnel.
3: I am not personally acquainted with the metal gentleman in question, so...
5: Metal?
3: But I'm informed that he has been awaiting your return for a considerable number of millennia. It seems you left here somewhat precipitately.
2: Hey, left here? We've only just arrived.
3: Indeed, sir, but before you arrived here, sir, you left here.
2: You're saying that before we arrived here, we left here?
3: That is what I said, sir.
6: Put your analyst on danger money, baby. Now.
7: No. Wait a minute. Where exactly is here?
3: The planet Magrathea, sir.
7: But we just left there. This is the restaurant at the end of the universe, I thought.
3: Precisely, sir. The one was constructed on the ruins of the other.
8: Ah, you mean we've traveled in time, but not in space.
6: Listen, you semi-evolved simian, go climb a tree, won't you?
8: Oh, go and bang your heads together, four eyes.
3: No, your monkey has got it right, sir.
8: Who are you calling a monkey?
3: You jumped forwards in time many millions of years while retaining the same position in space. Your friend has been waiting for you in the meantime.
8: Well, what's he been doing all the time?
3: Rusting a little, sir?
5: Marvin! It must be Marvin!
8: The paranoid android!
2: Space cookies!
6: Oh, hand me the rat rod plate, Captain.
3: Pardon, sir?
6: Pass the phone, waiter. Gee, you guys are so unhip, it's a wonder your bums don't fall off.
3: Ah, what, sir? The phone, sir.
6: Marvin! Hi, how you doing, kid? Hey, yeah? Oh, we're having a great time. Food, wine, a little personal abuse, and the universe going foom. Where can we find you?
9: You don't have to pretend to be interested in me, you know. I look perfectly well. I'm only a menial robot.
6: Yeah, okay, but where are you?
9: Reverse primary thrust, Marvin, that's all they say to me. Open airlock number 3, Marvin. Marvin, can you pick up that piece of paper?
6: Yeah, okay, I've got that.
9: Pick up that piece of paper. Here I am, brain aside.
6: Yeah. Yeah, Marvin...
9: Would you like me to go and stick my head in a bucket of water? I've got one ready. Wait a minute.
7: What's he saying, Zaphod?
6: Oh, nothing. He just phoned up to wash his head at us.
9: Has that satisfied you?
6: Will you please tell us where you are?
9: I'm in the car park.
6: In the car park? What are you doing there?
9: Parking cars. What else?
6: Okay, stay there. Come on, guys, let's go. Marvin's down in the car park.
8: The car park? What's he doing in the car park?
6: Parking cars. What else, dum-dum?
2: Oh. Hey, Ford, come on, Trillian, let's move.
8: What about my pay as Columbia?
5: There he is! Marvin!
6: Marvin! Hey, kid, are we pleased to see you?
10: No, you're not. No one ever is.
6: Suit yourself.
5: No, really, Marvin, we are.
7: Quite.
5: Hanging around waiting for us all this time.
10: The first 10 million years were the worst. And the second 10 million, they were the worst too. The third 10 million, I didn't enjoy at all. After that, I went into a bit of a decline.
7: Hey, Zaphod, come and have a look at some of these neat star trolleys. Look at this baby, Zaphod. I mean, the tangerine star buggy with the black sunburst.
6: Hey, get this number. Multi-cluster cork drive and Perspilex running boards. Mm. This has got to be a Laszlo Lyricon custom job. Look, the Infra Pink Lizard emblem on the neutrino cowling.
7: Oh, yes, and I was passed by one of these mothers once out near the Axel Nebula. Right. I was going flat out, and this thing just

0: strolled past me. Star drive hardly ticking over. Just incredible.
1: Too much.
0: 10 seconds later, it smashed straight into the third moon of Jaglum Beta.
2: Hey, right?
0: Yeah, but a great-looking ship there. Looks like a fish, moves like a fish, steers like a cow.
1: No kidding.
0: No. Oh, wait a minute. Wait a minute. That one there.
1: Hey. Now that is really bad for the eyes.
0: I mean, it's so black, you can hardly even make out its shape. Light just falls into it.
1: And feel this surface.
0: Yeah. Hey, you can't.
1: See? It's just totally frictionless. Oh, this must be one mother of a mover. I bet even the cigar light is on photon drive. Well, what do you reckon, Ford?
0: What? You mean stroll off with it? I mean, do you think we should?
1: No. Let's do it.
0: Okay.
1: We better shift soon. In a few seconds, the universe will end and all the captain creeps will be pouring down here to find their Borg mobiles.
0: Zaphod.
1: Yeah?
0: How do we get into it?
1: Just don't spoil a beautiful idea, will you, Ford?
0: Perhaps the robot can figure something out.
1: Yeah. Hey, Marvin, come on over. We've got a job for you.
3: I won't enjoy it.
1: Oh, yes, you will. There's a whole new life stretching out in front of you.
3: Oh, not another one.
1: Will you shut up and listen? This time there's going to be excitement and adventure and really wild things.
3: Sounds awful.
1: Marvin, all I'm trying to say...
3: I suppose you want me to open this spaceship for you.
1: Just listen, will you? What?
3: I suppose you want me to open this spaceship for you.
1: Yeah, that'd be...
3: Well, I wish you'd just tell me rather than trying to engage my enthusiasm because I haven't got one.
0: Hey, how do you do that, Marvin?
3: Didn't I tell you I've got a brain the size of a planet? No one ever listens to me, of course.
1: Shut up, Marvin.
3: See what I mean?
0: Hey, Zaphod, look at this. Look at the interior of this ship.
1: Hey, weird.
0: I mean, it's black. Everything in it is just totally black.
4: And now, ladies and gentlemen, the moment you've all been waiting for. The skies begin to boil. Nature collapses into a screaming void. In 5 seconds' time, the universe itself will be at an end. See, friends, see where the light of infinity bursts in upon us. What's happening here? Who's this? I don't believe it.
5: A big hand, please, by the great prophet Zarquan.
6: Hello, everybody. Sorry, I'm a bit late. Had a terrible time. All sorts of things cropping up at the last moment. How are we for time?

0: And so the universe ended. One of the major selling points of that wholly remarkable book, The Hitchhiker's Guide to the Galaxy, apart from its relative cheapness and the fact that it has the words "Don't Panic" written in large, friendly letters on the cover, is its compendious and occasionally accurate glossary. For instance, the statistics relating to the geosocial nature of the universe are all deftly set out between pages 576,324 and 576,326. The simplistic style is partly explained by the fact that its editors, having to meet a publishing deadline, copied the information off the back of a packet of breakfast cereal, hastily embroidering it with a few footnotes in order to avoid prosecution under the incomprehensibly tortuous galactic copyright laws. It's interesting to note that a later and wilier editor sent the book backwards in time through a temporal warp and then successfully sued the breakfast cereal company for infringement of the same laws. Here is a sample in both headings and footnotes. The Universe. Some information to help you live in it. 1. Area. Infinite. As far as anyone can make out. 2. Imports. None. It's impossible to import things into an infinite area, there being no outside to import things in from. 3. Exports. None. See imports. 4. Rainfall. None. Rain cannot fall because in an infinite space there is no up for it to fall down from. 5. Population. None. It is known that there are an infinite number of worlds, but that not everyone is inhabited. Therefore, there must be a finite number of inhabited worlds. Any finite number divided by infinity is as near to nothing as makes no odds. So, if every planet in the universe has a population of zero, then the entire population of the universe must also be zero, and any people you may actually meet from time to time are merely the products of a deranged imagination. 6. Monetary units. None. In fact, there are three freely convertible currencies in the universe, but the Altarian dollar has recently collapsed, the Flanian pobble bead is only exchangeable for other Flanian pobble beads, and the Triganic pew doesn't really count as money. Its exchange rate of 6 ningis to 1 pew is simple, but since a ningi is a triangular rubber coin 6,800 miles long each side, no one has ever collected enough to own 1 pew. Ningis are not negotiable currency because the galactic banks refuse to deal in fiddling small change. From this basic premise, it's very simple to prove that the galactic banks are also the products of a deranged imagination. 7. Sex. None. Well, actually, there is an awful lot of this, largely because of the total lack of money, trade, banks, rainfall, or anything else that might keep all the non-existent people in the universe occupied. However, it's not worth embarking on a long discussion of it now because it really is terribly complicated. For further information, see chapters 7, 9, 10, 11, 14, 16, 17, 19, 21 to 84 inclusive, and most of the rest of the book. It's largely on account of passages like this that the book of The Hitchhiker's Guide to the Galaxy is being revised by Ford Prefect and Arthur Dent. Unfortunately, they're being presented with too many distractions to be able to settle down to doing any solid research. Not only does Arthur Dent still have to find the question to the ultimate answer of life, the universe and everything, but the newly stolen spaceship is currently behaving rather like this.
1: Basically, what you're trying to say is that you can't control it.
2: I'm not trying to say that. The whole bloody ship is.
3: It's the wild color scheme that freaks me. I mean, when you try and operate one of these weird black controls which are labeled in black on a black background, a small black light lights up black to let you know you've done it. What is this? Some kind of intergalactic light?
4: Well, perhaps it is.
1: Isn't there any way you can control it? You're making me feel spacesick.
2: Time sick. We're plummeting backwards through time.
1: Oh, God. Now I think I really am going to be ill.
3: Go ahead. We could do with a little color around the place.
4: Oh, for God's sake. Blaisford, go easy, will you? Already today we've had to sit through the end of the universe, and before that we were blasted 576,000 years through time by an exploding computer.
5: It's all right for you. I have to go the long way round.
1: How did that happen anyway? How does an exploding computer push you through time?
5: Very simple. It wasn't a computer. It was a hyperspatial field generator.
1: Silly. I should have recognized it at once.
5: And it overheated. It blew a hole through the space-time continuum, and you dropped through like a stone through a wet paper bag. I hate wet paper bags.
4: Hey, that sounds better. Have you managed to make some sense of the controls?
6: No, we just stopped fiddling with them. I think this ship has a far better idea of where it's going than we do.
1: Well, that sounds quite sensible to me.
7: What do you know about it, Ape-Man?
1: Well, look, if whoever owns this ship traveled forward in time to the restaurant at the end of the universe, then presumably he must have programmed the ship in advance to return him to the exact point he originally left. Doesn't that make sense?
6: That's quite a good thought, you know. Particularly if he was anticipating having a good time. Drunk in charge of a timeship is a pretty serious offence. They tend to lock you away in some planet's stone age and tell you to evolve into a more responsible life form.
4: So there's nothing to do but sit back and see where we turn up. So what do we do in the meantime?
1: I've got a pocket Scrabble set.
7: Go play with a nut.
1: Well, if that's your attitude.
3: Hey, look, Earthman, you've got a job to do, remember? The question to the ultimate answer, right? Now, there's a lot of money tied up in that head thing of yours. I mean, just think of the merchandising. Ultimate question, t-shirts, ultimate question,
1: well, yes,
3: biscuits.
1: But where do we start? I don't know. The ultimate answer, so-called, is 42. Well, what's the question? How am I supposed to know? Could be anything. I mean, what's 6 times 7?
6: 42.
1: Yes, I know that. I'm just saying the question could be anything. How should I know?
6: Because you and Trillian are the last generation products of the Earth computer matrix. You must know.
5: I know.
6: Shut up, Marvin. This is organism talk.
5: It's printed in the Earthman's brainwave patterns, but I don't suppose you'll be very interested in knowing that.
1: You mean you can see into my mind?
5: Yes.
1: And?
5: It amazes me how you manage to live in anything that small.
1: Ah, abuse.
5: Yes.
7: Oh, no, he's only making it up.
5: Making it up? Why should I want to make anything up? Life's bad enough as it is without wanting to invent any more of it.
4: Marvin, if you knew what it was all along, why didn't you tell us?
5: You didn't ask.
1: Well, we're asking you now, Metal Man. What's the question?
5: The ultimate question of life, the universe, and everything.
8: Yes.
5: For which the answer is 42.
8: Yes, come on.
5: I can tell that you're not really interested.
1: Will you just tell us, you motorized maniac? Oh, look, the control panel's lighting up. We must have arrived.
3: Hey, yeah, we've zapped back into real space.
5: I knew you weren't really interested.
6: The controls won't respond. It's still going its own way. Isn't there any way we can introduce this ship to the concept of democracy?
4: Can we at least find out where we are?
1: The vision screens are all blank. Can't we turn them on?
6: They are on.
1: Why can't we see any stars?
3: Hey, you know, I think we must be outside the galaxy.
6: We're picking up speed. We're heading out into intergalactic space. Arthur, check out the rear screens, will you?
4: I feel cold, all alone in this infinite void.
1: Apart from the fleet of black battlecruisers behind us.
4: What?
3: Which particular fleet of black battlecruisers is that, Earthman?
1: Oh, the ones on the rear screens. Sorry, I thought you'd noticed them. There are about 100,000. Is that wrong?
5: No. What do you expect if you steal the flagship of an admiral of the space fleet?
3: Marvin, what makes you think this is an admiral's flagship?
5: I know he did. I parked it for him.
3: And why the planet of hell didn't you tell us?
5: You didn't ask.
6: You know what we've done? We've dropped ourselves into the vanguard of a major intergalactic war.
9: Will our heroes ever have a chance to find out what the ultimate question is? Will they be too busy dealing with 100,000 horribly beweaponed battlecruisers to have a chance to have a sympathetic chat with Marvin, the paranoid android? Will they eventually have to settle down and lead normal lives as account executives or management consultants? Will life ever be the same again after next week's last and reasonably exciting installment of The Hitchhiker's Guide to the Galaxy?
10: In that episode of The Hitchhiker's Guide to the Galaxy, Peter Jones was the book. Anthony Sharp was Garg Pitt the waiter and Zarquan the prophet, and Roy Hudd, compere at the restaurant at the end of the universe. With Simon Jones, Arthur Dent, Jeffrey McGiven, Ford Prefect, Mark Wing Davy, Zaphod Beeblebrox, Susan Sheridan, Trillian, and Stephen Moore, Marvin. The program was written by Douglas Adams and John Lloyd, and produced by Jeffrey Perkins, with the assistance of the BBC Radiophonic Workshop.

0: If you would like a copy of the book, The Hitchhiker's Guide to the Galaxy, please write to Megadodo Publications, Megadodo House, Ursa Minor, enclosing £3.95 for the book, plus £597,812,406.7p.
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0: I'll go no more a-roving from thee, fair maid. Your eyes are like the morning bright as day.
1: Stop where you are, you dermy.
0: Sure is foggy, ain't it? Come here now, Sam. I can't see you. You better come a little bit closer. Now, don't worry. I ain't no dermy.
2: No one but a crazy dermy be fool enough to make that much noise.
0: No, I'm just singing to keep myself company. I'm past caring about the plague. I'm headed north where there's people. And if some dermy happens to hear me a-singing, well, I'll just tell him to join on in. So, well, what's the use of being healthy if you're alone?
2: Okay, old man, that's far enough. Hold out your hands where I can take a look at them. Now, palms up. Okay. But keep your distance.
0: Now, see? Told you I wasn't no dermy.
2: You know that doesn't prove anything. You could still have been touched on your back or your legs, and the grunge just hasn't made it to your hands yet.
0: No. I told you.
2: Hold it! If you want to live, stay put.
0: Okay, sonny, okay. I ain't gonna touch you. You're traveling south. Aiming to scrounge in Houston, are you?
2: Yeah. I think your people got out so fast, they must have left plenty of canned goods and stuff behind. You must have come through there. Anything left?
0: There's a mite here and there. Of course, you ain't the first to figure that way, you know.
2: You mean a lot of people coming back?
0: No, not a lot. Rough characters, mostly. They'll shoot first, then see if you was a dermy. I just thought I'd warn you about it.
2: Thanks, old man.
0: Don't mention it. Been good to talk with somebody beside myself for a chance.
2: Sorry I had to keep the gun on you. You're free to go on.
0: Well, that's okay, young fella. You want to stay healthy, you've got to be real careful now. Good luck.

0: It is fall. Solitary drifters wander abandoned highways, fearful of contact, suspicious of all. Strangers, friends, lovers, anyone can be a carrier. The disease, contagious lunacy, the gray plague, an alien pestilence, Neuroderm. Six months ago, it began on a spring evening rich with friendship and laughter.
1: Look!
2: A fallen star!
1: Make a wish! Beautiful!
0: Night beauty. The final blazing glory of a star thing. The end of a journey and the beginning of Earth's dark benediction. Sci-Fi Radio presents an adaptation of Walter M. Miller Jr.'s Dark Benediction.
3: Paul, you lucky dog. This house is still locked. Could still be some food inside. Not too anxious now. Take it slow. Hallelujah, brother. You've hit the mother load. Look at this stuff. Tomatoes, yams, tuna, beets. Beets. Put that at the back. Chili. Oh, heaven. Oh, no.
1: Oh, you smell so. Oh, I've got to touch you. Oh, you can't imagine.
3: Stop.
1: Let me touch you. Just a touch. If you knew how wonderful.
3: I'll shoot.
1: I won't hurt you.
3: Get back. I'll shoot. I really will.
1: You're trapped.
3: Stay back. Don't touch me.

0: Damn that Dermy girl. I needed that food. Nothing to eat in these warehouses.
1: Drop the shotgun, Dermy.
0: What the?
1: Careful. Get your hands behind your head. Okay, you can turn around. Spread them, boys.
0: What?
2: Shut up, Dermy. Put your feet in these ropes.
0: I'm no Dermy.
1: Remains to be seen. Now do it.
0: Why?
1: Because I'll shoot you if you don't. That's better. Pull them tight, boys. Strip to the skin, kid. Shirt first, and we'll check your chest.
0: Satisfied.
1: Your top looks okay. Show me your hands. Spread your fingers. Okay, Joe, give him some slack, but no quick moves, kid. Understand?
0: Yeah.
1: Now your pants. Shorts, too.
0: What the hell?
1: You heard me. Drop them. Get those shoes and socks off, too.
0: You done, damn it. Now give me back my freaking clothes before I freeze to death.
1: In time. Let me see the soles of your feet. Spread your toes. Okay. Looks clean. Jim, drag his clothes down to the sewer and pitch him in.
0: No!
1: Joe, give him a probie outfit from your pack.
0: What the hell's going on?
1: You pass, kid. You're a probie.
2: Yeah, catch.
1: The red shirt means you're a newcomer. You're on probation for 2 weeks. If you stay in Houston, you'll get another exam then. If you don't show up with the plague, you can join our outfit.
0: What's the outfit? What if I don't want
1: to
0: join?
1: You'll have to join if you stay. The outfit just started. School teacher named George L. set it up. We keep the Dermies out. We control the downtown area now. As soon as there's enough of us, we aim to move out and take more territory.
2: Yeah, I reckon you better call off the other patrols, Digger.
1: Yeah. So what's your name, Proby? And your job, if you had one?
0: Paul Oberman. I was an engineering student at UT when the plague struck. I had a summer job as a garage mechanic, too.
1: You're lucky. George Dale says to watch for college men. You might get a good assignment. Jim, take him over to that service station. There's some water and a razor in the office. See that he shaves. Oh, and give him your copy of the rules. I'll report this to HQ.
2: Okay, Digger. See you when I get in. Here, Proby, read this. Know it.
1: And Proby, report into the Esperson building on the 17th. That's inspection day. You don't show up, we'll come looking for you. All loose probies in town get shot. And don't shave again till you're 2 weeks. That way we can estimate how long you've been here.
0: Can I have my shotgun back now?
2: Read the rules. No weapons for probies.
0: Suppose I run into a Dermy.
2: Look, here's a whistle. Two bunch of short blasts and run like hell. We'll take care of the Dermies. Well, come on, read the rules. There's some bottled water in the cooler there. Take a razor from the display.
0: Any soap?
2: Oh, come on, fat chance. Just scrape it off, all right? This ain't for beauty, Proby.
0: Can I scrounge wherever I want to?
2: Well, there's a 6-block square area down in the center of town.
0: Can a Proby trade off work for food?
2: Yeah, what kind of work?
0: I'm a pretty fair mechanic. I could get some cars working.
2: There ain't no gas left.
0: What about diesel? I saw something fresh spilled under that delivery truck outside.
2: Oh, that. We siphoned some out for flares a couple of nights ago. Tank's still half full, but the battery's gone.
0: Some batteries in the service bay.
2: Yeah, well, they're mostly dead, too. Tried a couple of them, but there's not enough juice to turn it over.
0: Look,
2: forget it, Proby. Why don't you get used to walking?
0: Okay, I'm done. How's that?
2: It'll do. Now, read them rules. You get yourself into the Proby zone by dark. Maps in the rule book, okay?
0: Say, Jim.
2: Yeah?
0: What happens when you find a Dermy?
2: You'll find out, Proby.
0: Welcome, all you persons of good health. Welcome to Houston, a bulwark of health in a stricken world and the leader of a glorious recovery. Signed, Dr. George L., Director, Committee for Public Safety. Let's see, applying for citizenship, probation period. Here we are. Disposition of non-citizens. All infected persons and other undesirables shall, upon discovery, be marched with utmost caution to a point no closer than 3 blocks to the currently existing perimeter, and there eliminated. and their bodies and possessions burned to prevent further contagion. Eliminate. This place ain't for me. Well, Chuck, let's see what we can do for each other. Jim was right about the battery. Let's see what we can do about that. Now, if there's any juice in these old batteries at all, I can hook several up in series to charge one. Hot damn. Paul, old boy, you're in business. A couple hours to build a charge, and you are out of here.

0: Travel in style now. 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Okay, checklist. 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
1: Hey, I see her. We'll go get her.
2: Stop, I'm warning you.
3: Help, someone help me.
2: What? All right, bring on over.
3: Please, no.
1: Come on. Jim, what's going on? Oh, they got her.
2: Who?
1: The outsider.
2: She a dermy?
1: I don't know. Yet. Gosh, she's a cute little thing, though. She'd like to check her out for myself. You know what I mean?
4: All right, sweet stuff. Now, don't make any sudden moves.
3: Let me go. I haven't touched anyone. Let me be.
4: Just behave yourself, girl. Now, you put your feet in them ropes. Easy now.
3: Let me go.
4: Okay, boys. Okay, hold the rope tight now. Now, little lady, strip yourself down so we can see if you've been infected.
1: Jim, what are they going to do to her? Oh, nothing, Cody. Well, unless she's a dermy. Well, just sit back and enjoy the show.
3: No,
4: we're not going to hurt you if you're clean. Now, take that dress off, and I'll shoot you right here.
1: Oh, hell, she's a damn dermy. Oh, God, ain't that a waste of a good-looking woman? Jeez.
2: What are they going to do?
1: Well, she could take the tramp out and shoot her, that's what. Hey, you want come watch?
2: What? Well, you inhuman.
1: Hey, what the hell are you saying? Oh, give me that gun.
5: Hey, what the hell's going on?
1: No, don't. Don't do that.
3: Thank God. Help.
2: Jump in the back.
5: You damn dermy, you killed Miller.
3: Let me in. Oh, God, let me in.
2: In the back. Get in the back. Get in. Are you in? Damn. Stop.
5: Wait.
2: Like hell.

Okay, lady. End of the ride. You'll be safe here. We're halfway to Galveston. Climb on out of the truck and stand where I can see you in the mirrors. No games. No better than help a damn dummy. Nothing but trouble. Get out here!

0: Come on, lady. I saved your life. Least you can do is be cooperative.
1: I'm hurt. Bullet.
0: Where are you hit?
1: My leg. Back of my ankle.
0: All right. Lie still. You try to touch me and I'll brain you.
1: Touch you? If you'd just been shot, then bounced around in the back of a truck for hours, would you feel like enjoying anything?
0: That's how you think of it. Enjoying yourself? There's a first aid kit in the cab. Wait here.
1: All right.
0: Paul, you prize fool. You don't have the sense God gave a mule. If you have any brains at all, you'll jump her out the back and get away from here. Let me take a look at your leg. That must hurt bad. You're a plucky kid. Gee. Looks like the bullet missed the bone, but it's severed the Achilles tendon.
1: I'm going to be crippled, aren't I?
0: Oh, not crippled. If we get you to a doctor, anyway. Tendons can be sutured. Probably have your foot in a cast, though. You might get a stiff ankle from it. Here. I can't do this. Here's the medical kit. There's some peroxide and some betadine to clean it up. Go ahead. You're pretty. Shame you got the mural done. I mean it.
1: I know. I owe you a lot. I don't know why you did it, but thanks.
0: It's okay.
1: Really, I'm grateful. I truly am. I won't touch you. I really won't. Not if you don't want me to.
0: You all right?
1: Yeah. There. That gauze will keep it clean for a while. I'm awfully cold.
0: Is that blanket all you have on? Oh, yeah, I forgot they took your clothes. Look back in the corner there. I found some coveralls in the station. They'll be big, but it's better than a blanket.
1: Thanks.
0: I'll move out of sight.
1: I guess you'll leave me here.
0: I can't. I meant to. But you can't survive dimmed up like that.
1: What then?
0: We'll go on. You stay in back. I can hear you if you need anything. Sooner or later, we'll see some dermies. They'll take care of you. Maybe even find a dermy doctor to sew up that tendon.
1: Thanks. I
0: You gonna be okay?
1: Yeah.

0: It's for out in the boonies. They're not afraid to show a little light.
1: Could they help us?
0: Not likely. Get within 50 yards of anyone out here, they're going to start shooting.
1: Where are we?
0: Coming up on the bridge to Galveston Island. You can just make it out.
1: What's that dark thing?
0: Where? I don't see it.
1: Look out!

0: You okay?
1: It hurts, but I'm all right.
0: What the?
1: Help!
0: A whole fan is gone! Someone blasted the first 40 feet out of the damn bridge.
1: Why?
0: Who knows? Some new Dr. George L. starting another regime on the island. Or someone keeping islanders off the mainland. I don't know.
1: What next? Can we go back?
0: No. The front wheels went over the edge. We can't get it free. No way.
1: Guess you're going to leave me here, huh?
0: Yeah. You can't walk, and I can't carry you. We might swim to the island, but I doubt you could make it.
1: I'd try. Wait. There's a boat moored under the bridge. Right down there.
0: What makes you think so?
1: It's the water lapping against the wood. Listen. Oh, I forgot you're not hyper.
0: I'm not what?
1: Hyperacute. Sharp senses. You know, it's one of the symptoms.
0: Really? I heard that, but I figured it was just... Hey, you're right. There's a dinghy down there. Don't know how we could get you down, though.
1: There's some rope in here.
0: You think you could hold on to it while I lower you down into the boat?
1: I could tie it on.
0: Where's the rope?
1: You want me to...
0: No, don't touch it. Stay back now. Can you get out?
1: Oh, yes.
0: Now, to the railing. Good. It's not far. Careful.
1: I'll make it.
0: There. Good. Good. Now sit on the edge and tie this around. You know, those coveralls are kind of large. You look like a kid in them. Got it tied?
1: Yeah, I think so.
0: Now let me brace myself so I can support you. There. Now roll off. Don't worry, I've got you.
1: Thanks.
0: How much lower? I'm running out of rope.
1: When I say ready, let me drop.
0: I'm not going
1: to
0: drop you.
1: You have to.
0: But you'll hurt yourself.
1: The only way. Ready.
0: Are you all right? Jesus. Kid. You all right, kid?
1: I'm okay. I'm sorry. I'm such a baby.
0: No. You're doing great. Where's the oars for this thing?
1: There's a paddle under your seat.
0: Tide's running. Current's going to help a lot. We'll be on the island in no time. You know anything about Galveston?
1: I used to come here for the summer. I know little about it.
0: With your family?
1: Yeah. From up in Dallas. My father was a salesman.
0: What happened?
1: We got separated a month or so ago. About a week before I got touched by the dermaphorma. I hadn't thought of it like that. It's kind of funny in a way. Salesman's daughter done in by traveling farmer.
0: How did it happen?
1: I was sleeping. Been walking a couple of days. I was heading here to Galveston, as a matter of fact. Took a nap under a hedge. When I woke, he was right there. Old man, just stroking my arms, kind of giggling. He ran off. If I'd had a gun, I'd have dropped him. But I know better now.
0: What's your name?
1: Willie. Willow, really. My daddy always called me Willie. A lot of people think it's short for Wilhelmina, but it's Willow. What's yours?
0: Paul.
1: Paul. I like that. It's too bad we're...
0: Yeah. Say, you said you were heading here. Why's that?
1: To Galveston?
0: Hmm.
1: I heard someone say that a lot of nuns were coming to the island. I thought maybe they'd take me in.
0: I'm home.
1: Paul, how'd this happen? What's it mean?
0: The Derm? You remember the meteors?
1: Yeah, last summer. I heard they had something to do with it. Space invaders or something like that, but there were so many stories. You didn't know what to believe, and the government wouldn't talk, and then it was too late. Everything just kind of fell apart.
0: Whatever they weren't part of a regular meteor shower. The Perseids, the Leonids, like that. And they weren't solid like most meteors. One of the grad students in the department found one and cut it open in the machine shop. It was full of ice, like frozen soup.
1: What did he do with it?
0: He was smart enough to be cautious. Sealed it up, took it to the biology lab. But there must have been thousands of the things. Lots of them must have been open.
1: But where did they come from? I mean, what does it mean?
0: I don't... Hey, it's shallow. We're almost into shore. I'll find some boards for you to use for crutches.
1: There's a shed over there. Off to your right, up the bank.
0: Gotcha. Back in a minute. Hey, look what I found.
1: A wheelbarrow. Fantastic.
2: And where would milady wish to be going this evening?
1: Home, James.
0: Willie, it might be safest if I left you in the shed here. It'll be shelter, and we'll keep you out of sight if I don't get back by morning. It's dark in here.
1: I think there's an old lamp and some matches on that shelf by the door.
0: Yeah, you're right. Got fuel, too.
1: Paul, what's that smell?
0: Wait a minute. I'll light a match.
1: Oh, goodness.
0: Don't look at her, Willie. Look away. Sure did a job on herself with that shotgun. Don't worry. She's been dead a long time. She won't bother you. Here's a box of shells. That'll do some good if I can get that old scattergun free. I'll try to find a dermy somewhere. There was a medical school in Galveston. Maybe I'll get lucky and find a doctor, or at least someone who knows how to sew a tendon. This shotgun will help me get them out here.
1: Did you find anything?
0: No food. Just this bar of soap. It's better than nothing.
1: What for?
0: To wash you off me. I might have got too close. Won't do much good, but I'll feel better. Didn't do her much good, did it? Buckshot's the best antiseptic, all right. Well, I'm going now. I may not be back, but I'll send somebody.
1: Paul.
0: Don't worry. I will send somebody.

0: Kitty. Here, kitty, kitty, kitty, kitty. Must be some hope for Galveston if they haven't eaten all the pets yet.
1: It's a nice night, ain't it?
0: Huh?
1: I said, nice night, isn't it? What you carrying the gun for? Been shooting rabbits?
0: Yeah. You got any idea where I can find a doctor?
1: Doctor? You mean you don't know?
0: Know what? I'm new here.
1: New? Oh. Well, most of the priests down at St. Mary's were missionaries, and they's all doctors. Why are you sick?
0: No, no. There's a girl. Never mind. How do I get there? Are any of them dermies?
1: Well, you are new, ain't you? They's all dermies, if you want to call us that. Well, I reckon I smell a non-hyper. You ain't a hyper yet. Well, I never had a chance to touch a non-hyper.
0: Stay back.
1: Well, now.
0: Stay back or I'll kill you.
1: Don't worry about it, none. Well, now, the Padre says it's wrong, but you smell so... Ooh, I just...
0: Stay down.
1: What'd you do that for? I wasn't going to hurt you.
0: Now, where's St. Mary's? Is that one of the hospitals?
1: Yeah, it's straight on down Broadway. Down to Boulevard, 2nd Street. You'll see it. Blood. I'm bleeding here.
0: Get up. What? Get up. You can lead me there. You take me through any dermy traps, I swear I'll kill you.
1: Ain't any traps.
0: Right. What made you think I was another dermy?
1: Because ain't no non-hypers here. Galveston's a hyper colony.
0: A hyper colony? Galveston is a hyper colony?
1: Well, yeah. Non-hyper used to drift in occasionally, but the priest had the darn bridge dynamited. So you people upset the whole colony.
0: We upset the colony.
1: Well, y'all still want to go to that hospital?
0: Yeah. Get moving.
1: Okay. Well, see, as long as there ain't any of you around to smell, nobody causes any trouble. And during the day, there's a guard out on the causeway who keeps the non-hoppers out. And besides that, the bishop made a ruling against touching non-hypers. He claims it's a sin.
0: Then why'd you try and touch me?
1: Well, I ain't so religious.
0: Well, sonny, you better get religious until we come to the hospital. When we get there, you go in and send out a dermy doctor.
1: What?
0: Tell him somebody wants to see him, but don't say I'm not a dermy.
1: Well, that's it, there. That's your hospital.
0: Okay. Go on in. And remember what I told you.

0: You're a non-hyper.
1: That's right. And I've got a gun.
0: Don't try anything. What's wrong? Are you sick? The lad said there's a dermy girl down the island. She's been shot. Tendon behind her heel is severed. You're going to help her.
1: Oh, of course. But you, a non-hyper, helping a dermy?
0: So I'm a sucker. Now get what you need and come on.
1: The good Lord bless you.
2: Would you step behind the hedge and disrobe the young man? Then rub yourself thoroughly with this oil.
1: Not likely.
2: Don't worry. It's only an antiseptic and deodorant.
0: Okay, set it down.
2: You can ride in back, and you won't be infected. No one's been in there for several weeks. That's better. Your smell shouldn't be so much of a temptation to anyone now. You'll have to show me the way.
0: Straight out Broadway.
2: Well, what do you think of our plan here?
0: What plan?
2: Oh, didn't the boy tell you? We're trying to make the island a refuge for hypers who are willing to sublimate their craving and turn their attentions toward reconstruction. We're also trying to make an objective study of this neural condition.
0: Dermy's trying to cure the plague?
2: I didn't say cure it, son. I said study it.
0: Why?
2: To learn how to live with it, of course. Things become evil only through human misuse. We bear this in mind when we study neuroderm.
0: Leprosy is evil, I suppose, because man mistreated bacteria?
2: You got me there. I'm no philosopher. But you can't compare neuroderm with leprosy.
0: The hell I can't. It's worse.
2: Oh. Suppose you tell me what makes it worse. List the symptoms for me.
0: Well, the skin's discolored, low fever, hallucinations, and that insane craving to infect others. Of course, people don't die of it, but what's worse, insanity or death?
2: Would you call me insane? It's true that victims have frequently lost their minds, but that's not a direct result of the neuroderm. Tell me, how would you feel if everyone screamed and ran when you approached or hunted you down like a criminal? How long would your sanity last?
0: But the craving and the hallucinations.
2: True, the hallucinations. Tell me something else. If the whole world was blind, save one man, wouldn't the world be inclined to call that man's sight an hallucination? And the man might even come to agree with the world.
0: I can't argue. You probably think they're real.
2: And the craving. We're not sure how that works, but the disease seems to stimulate erotic sensations in the hands.
0: What else have you discovered?
2: You'd call me a crazy dermy if I tried to tell you. You wouldn't believe me.
0: Hey, take this right. That's it. See the lamplight in the window? I'll wait out here. See, Willie? I brought him back.

0: Father, what's wrong? Is she... Is Willie...
1: She's irrational, almost less than sane. Some of it may be due to high fever, but...
0: But what?
1: She tried to kill herself with a knife. Said something about buckshot being the best way or something.
0: Oh, no. Willie.
1: Wrists cut a little. She was too weak to do a real job of it. I've given her a tetanus shot. We're out of penicillin.
0: It's my fault.
1: Don't think that. You saved her life.
0: No. Willie, I'm sorry.
1: You love the girl, don't you?
0: Are you crazy? Love a little tramp, Dermy? Jesus.
1: Yes, it is.
0: Listen, will she be all right?
1: I don't know, son. If we'd gotten to her sooner, she'd have been safer. And if she was in the ultimate stages of neuroderm, it would help.
0: Why?
1: You'll know someday. Listen, you look exhausted. Why don't you come back to the hospital with us? We keep a sterile room up on the third floor in case we get a non-hyper case. You can sleep there. No one else on the floor. Then nuns on the floor below. I'll guarantee that you won't be bothered.
0: No, I've got to go. I do appreciate it, though, Father.
1: Whatever you wish. I'm sorry, though. You might be able to provide yourself with some kind of transportation if you waited.
0: No. I don't mind telling you, your island gives me the willies.
1: Why?
0: Well, you still feel the craving, don't you?
1: The urge to touch is still there to some extent.
0: And in a moment of weakness, somebody might...
1: Young man, I have taken certain vows. Sometimes I feel desire, but by sublimating that urge, a priest rechannels the energy towards more useful goals. By the way, she was asking for someone named Paul. Know who it might be? Family, perhaps?
0: Father Wade.
1: Yes?
0: I am a little tired. The room. I mean, will you show me where to get transportation tomorrow?
1: Certainly.
0: What? Yes?
2: Oh, my. Excuse me. I'm sorry, sir. I knew there was a patient here, but I didn't know you weren't a hyper. Forgive me. Your breakfast's on the tray.
0: Breakfast? My God. Coffee. Hot food.
1: May I come in?
0: Father Men...
1: It's Mendelhaus. Father Mendelhaus. Morning. So you are Paul.
0: She's awake, then.
1: Want to see her?
0: No. I've got to be going.
1: It would do her some good.
0: Well, it wouldn't do me any good. I've been around too many of you people already. Let's go.
1: The young lady's still not fully rational, and there's some fever. It wouldn't have been anything to worry about a few months ago, but now we're out of most of the latest drugs. I really don't know.
0: Okay, Father, I'll see her.
1: You don't have to. I'm sorry if I implied any obligation on your part. I gather that you saved her life. Very few non-hypers would have done that.
0: Where is she?
1: Just down this hall. Follow me. Non-hyper coming. Plug your noses or get out of the way. Avoid temptation.
0: Jeez, I feel like a leper.
1: She's in here.
0: Hi, Willie.
3: Paul. They've got me in a cast.
0: You'll be all right. It won't be long before you'll be up. Galveston's a good place for you. They're all dermies here.
3: God, I hope I never hear that word again. After last night, that old woman in the rocking chair, the wind would start the chair rocking, and I'd rather die than touch anybody now after seeing that. Somebody touched her, didn't they, Paul? That's why she did it, wasn't it?
0: Willie, I'm sorry for what I said. I mean...
3: Don't worry, Paul. I wouldn't touch you now. These hands. I loathe myself.
0: Get well quick, Willie.
3: Paul!
1: That was quick.
0: Where can I get a car?
1: A car? I was just speaking to Brother Matthew about that. How would you like to have a small yacht instead?
0: A yacht? A yacht would be perfect. Fantastic.
1: Good. There's a small craft in dry dock down at the basin. I took the liberty of asking Brother Matthew to find some men and get her in the water.
0: Dermies?
1: The boat will be fumigated, but it isn't really necessary. It'll take a while to get the boat ready, of course. Tomorrow. Next day, maybe.
0: A boat. Get clear of the land. Away from
1: the... You're still afraid of us. Very well. Come with me. There's someone I want you to see. Where are we? This is our laboratory. Don't worry about touching things. It's sterile.
4: Yes, but it's not sterile for your convenience. And it won't be sterile at all if you don't stay out. Beat it, preacher.
1: This is Dr. Seavers of Princeton, Paul. Claims he's an atheist, but personally I think he's a Puritan. Doctor, this is the young man I was telling you about. Would you tell him what you know about neuroderm?
4: Why don't you just give it to him and let him find out for himself?
1: What? Don't frighten him, you heretic. I brought him here to be illuminated.
4: Illuminate him yourself, priest. I'm busy. And stop calling me names. I am a biochemist, not a heretic.
0: I've had enough. I'm leaving.
1: Bear with us, Paul. Dr. Seavers.
4: All right. Sit down, young man. I'll illuminate you as soon as I get through counting free nerve endings on this piece of skin.
1: The good doctor calls it masochism when we observe a fast day or do penance, and yet there he sits ripping off patches of his own hide to look at through his peeping glass. Masochism?
4: Huh. Get out, preacher.
1: I'll be upstairs when you're through, Paul.
4: A nice bunch of people, really, these black-frocked yahoos. If they just stop trying to convert me.
0: Dr. Seavers, perhaps I better just...
4: Quiet, you bother me, and sit still. I can't stand to have people running in and out of here. You're in, now stay in. Checks. It checks again. 40% increase.
0: What checks?
4: Here, on my arm. 2 weeks ago, this area was normal. I took a centimeter of skin from right next to this one and counted the nerve endings. Since that time, the derms crept down over the area. I took another patch today and recounted. 40% increase.
0: You did what?
4: Third time I've checked it.
0: You're saying that...
4: You're a non-hyper, aren't you? Yes. Yes, I can smell you are vile, really. I can't understand why sensible hypers would want to paw you. But then I've insured myself against such foolishness.
0: You've done what? How?
4: What I said. When I first caught it, I simply sat down and located the spots on my hands which gave rise to a pleasurable sensation. And then I burned them out with an electric needle. Not many of them, really. One or two per square centimeter. Take a look. I didn't want to be bothered with such silly urges, waste of time chasing non-hypers. Stubborn little critters keep growing new ones. Hold on a minute.
0: Are you trying to tell me that the plague causes new nerve cells to grow?
4: Oh, yes. You came here to be illuminated, as the Padre puts it. Before I illuminate you, I want to make an impossible request.
0: Yes, sir?
4: I ask you to be completely objective. Forget you ever heard of neuroderm. Rid yourself of all your preconceptions. Pretend that we are talking of purely hypothetical events. But it always embarrasses me to ask for that kind of cooperation when I know damn well I'll never get it.
0: I'll try to be objective, sir.
4: Right. Assume a planet. Somewhat Earth-like, but not quite. Carboniferous life forms, somewhat intelligent, but not human. Warm-blooded, probably. And the planet has something else. It has an abundance of parasitic forms. Actually, the various forms of parasite are the dominant species. The warm-blooded animals are the parasite's vegetables, so to speak.
0: Okay.
4: Now, during eons of survival contest between parasite species, some are quite likely to evolve some curious adaptive mechanisms, ways of ensuring their food supply, the animals, survive. Now tell me, youngster, what mechanism did man develop to secure his vegetables? His food supply.
0: Agriculture?
4: Certainly. Man is a parasite, as far as vegetables are concerned. But he learned to eat his cake and have it too. He learned to perpetuate the species which he devoured. A very remarkable idea, if you stop to think about it. Very.
0: I don't see what this has to do with me.
4: Now, Now, suppose that one microparasite learned through long evolutionary processes to stimulate regrowth in the animal tissue they devoured. Quite an advancement, huh?
0: Go on.
4: But it's only a first step. It lets the host live longer, though not pleasantly.

0: Birth control would be clumsy at first. Soon, though, all parasite species either learned to do it or died out.
1: Makes sense.
0: Now, the parasite which kept its host in the best physical condition had a better chance of survival. Scientific farming, you might say. First, all sorts of weapons for their host. Horns, claws, fangs, stingers, poison throwers. We can only guess. Eventually, one group of parasites hit upon... What? Say it.
1: The nervous system.
0: That's right. The nervous system. It was probably an unsuccessful parasite at first, because nerve tissue grows very slowly. And it's a long stretch of evolution between a microspecies which could stimulate nerve growth and one which could direct and utilize that growth to the host's advantage and for its own. But at last, after a long struggle, our little species gets there. It begins sharpening its host senses, building up complex senses from less developed receptors, and finally increasing the host's intelligence within limits.
1: But how?
0: Such parasites would naturally pick the species with the highest native intelligence. With the extra boost, this brainy animal quickly beats down its own enemies and puts itself in much the same position as man here on Earth. Lord of the beasts, divine right to run the place and all that. Now understand, it's the animal who's become intelligent, not the parasite. The parasites are operating on complex, instinctive patterns, not unlike a hive of bees. Oh, they're wonderful neurological engineers, but it's pure blind instinct.
1: That's all wild guesswork, of course.
0: Well, there's some guesswork, but none of it's wild. You see, there's supporting evidence. They sent a message.
1: A message?
0: Sure. I'll show you. On second thought, perhaps you'd better show yourself. There's a meteorite on that shelf. Take it down. Oh, don't worry, it's sterile. Now tell me what you find.
1: Almost perfect gray metal sphere. Steel, maybe, but it's lighter in weight than I would expect. Hollow, 8-9 inches in diameter. Some scorching and pitting. From friction with the Earth's atmosphere, I suppose?
0: Yes. What else? Look closely by your thumb.
1: A line. That's where it's been cut open.
0: No. Using that as an equator, put a hand on each pole and twist.
1: My God. It twists apart. And there's another fitted inside.
0: And a third. Now take out the second shell, the hard, thin one between the softer protecting shells.
1: I don't see any message.
0: There's a small bottle of iron filings in that drawer by your knee. Sift some powder over the sphere. Carefully now.
1: Son of a gun. It looks like a globe. A map.
0: That's what we thought at first, too. And then we looked more closely using that finer dust. If you look at the lines through a good reading glass, you can just see that they're rows of symbols. Pictographs.
1: And you've made it out?
0: Some. Enough to guess what I've just told you. It would have been more, but most of the ones we had gotten had been treated rather rudely. Battered or taken to a machinist to cut open on a lathe. Our curiosity is rather ape-like.
1: What exactly do the patterns say, Doctor?
0: I've told you some of it. History, origins, and that. We pieced together the reasons for sending the spheres out, too. Their sun was about to go nova. They worked out a theoretical space drive, but couldn't fuel it adequately to save themselves, so they cultured up a batch of their parasite benefactors and fired them like charges of buckshot at various stars.
1: You mean they weren't aiming at the Earth in particular?
0: No. Just one of several blind shots. A last-ditch stand against extinction. Symbolic, to be sure, but a noble gesture as far as they were concerned. A giving away of part of their souls, like a man writing his will and leaving his last worldly possessions to some unknown species beyond the stars.
1: Doctor,
0: imagine them standing there, watching the projectiles being fired out towards deep space. There goes their inheritance to an unknown heir, the little creatures that brought them up from beasthood. You can see them turn away and silently go back to wait for their collapsing sun to reach the critical point. They've left their last mark.

0: a dark and uncertain benediction to the cosmos.
1: You actually regard this thing as desirable?
0: I didn't say it's desirable. I simply pointed out that the creatures who sent it saw it as desirable.
1: Maybe they just didn't care.
0: Of course they cared. Their error was expecting that we would open it as they would have done. They never considered that a being could be both brash and intelligent. They meant for us to read the warning on the shells before.
1: Warning?
0: Yes, warning. This one group of oversized symbols marks all the spheres. Finder creatures, it says. You who destroy your own. If you do this, then go no further. The contents will only help to destroy you.
1: Dr. Severs, what do you think will happen now? To the world, I mean.
0: I saw a baby born yesterday. Not the first. It was fully covered with neuroderm. It has some new senses, too. Small pores in the fingertips with taste and olfactory cells.
1: What?
0: Also a nodule above each eye, insensitive to infrared.
1: Oh, no.
0: If our grandchildren, if man's still on the earth by then, may perhaps taste analyzed substances by touch, or see a warm radiator in a dark room. And there's more. Ultraviolet perception, perhaps. The rats I've infected are sensitive to it. But there's a hitch. If man intends to keep fighting with his fellows, the parasite will help him to do a better job of that, too. Well, son, you're illuminated now. What do you intend to do?
1: What can anyone do except run, isolate myself from this insanity?
0: Intend taking the condition with you?
1: Take? Are you crazy?
0: That's what I thought.
1: Father, these last 3 days here, I can't thank you enough. I wish there was something I could do in return.
2: There is one thing.
1: What's that?
2: The young lady has been asking for you.
1: How is she?
2: Over the crisis, I think. Infection's down, nervous condition not so good, deep depression. We've got her up on crutches a bit. Seems to help her to get out of the room, but sometimes she gets a little hysterical. You're the focus of it, I'm afraid. Sometimes she gets the idea that she touched you. Then sometimes she raves about how she wouldn't do it.
1: I can't help that.
2: She's asleep now. When she's awake, she's dazed. Combined effects of pain, shock, infection, guilt, fright. She thinks you're avoiding her.
1: It's the plague that I'm avoiding, not her.
2: You're talking to me, aren't you?
1: It's rather late, Father.
2: You must be anxious to be off tomorrow. Work's done on your vessel. If the rain stops by dawn, there should be time to launch her.
1: I'll be glad to go.
2: Will you?
1: At any rate, I expect you'll be glad to have me out of here.
2: No, Paul. We'll miss you. Can't say as we'll miss that shotgun of yours, though. Willie will miss you, too.
1: I can't stay, Father.
2: Well, I will leave you to your plans. Your candle's burning low. Would you like another?
1: No, Father. I'm ready to get some sleep. Long day tomorrow.
2: Good night, my son.
1: Night, Father. And Father, thank you again. You, your people here, you've meant a great deal to me.
2: You're welcome, Paul. Good night.

0: No. No, I can't stay.
1: The vessel is repaired.
0: How is she?
1: She is ready.
0: How is she?
1: She is ready.
0: My hand.
1: Look at your hand.
0: The glass.
1: Look with the glass.
0: Swirls and furrows. Ridges. Sprouting neurons.
2: Tiny farmers tending gray soil.
0: No!
1: She is ready. Hear the ocean.
0: Graceful craft.
1: What will you call her?
0: Willow.
1: Pretty name. Graceful like trees in the wind.
0: Beautiful. Willow.
3: Paul.
0: Willie.
3: Dearest.
0: Your skin is cool.
3: Your skin is soft.
0: I've been waiting.
3: Waiting.
0: What? Who's there? My gun! God damn the... My gun! Who's there? Matches. Where are the matches?
4: Paul! Paul, I'm coming in.
0: What on earth? Safety, damn you. You guaranteed my safety. I had a prowler. I think I've been touched.
4: Dear Mother of God. Mother Superior! Make an inspection of the sisters' quarters. If any of
5: Father,
4: them...
5: Father, the injured girl, she's not in her bed. She's gone.
0: Willie.
4: Search the building for her.
0: What can I do to disinfect myself?
4: Someone please get Dr. Seavers.
6: I'm here. What's all the noise? What's going on?
0: Have you got any disinfectants?
6: Disinfectants? For what?
5: Father, the girl's not anywhere in the building.
0: My God. The ocean. I've got to get...
4: No, Paul. You're not going to.
0: Not me. Willie! Willie! Willie! Willie, no! No, stay back from the surf! Willie, oh, thank God.
3: Paul, I did it, Paul. It was like a dream at first, but then you shouted and... But Paul, I...
0: Come here. Now, Willie, you wet, beautiful, sandy gray lady, let me carry you back to that hospital. We've new senses to learn, together. A new world to explore. And first we've got to get you healed up. There's a boat waiting for us. You and

0: Our cast for this episode featured Bob Hess as Paul and Rosemary Roundtree as Willie. Father Mendelhouse was played by Jerry Haynes, and George Lochford was Dr. Seegers. Other voices were by David Roth and Gene Evans. The original story, Dark Benediction, was written by Walter M. Miller, Jr., and adapted for Sci-Fi Radio by Douglas R. Frazier. Our director was John O. Williams. All music and sound effects were created by Ron DiIulio. The series producers are Kevin Singer and Ron DiIulio. 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

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Tonight, it may

0: Good evening. This is Ben Grauer introducing tonight's tale of terror, told by Nelson Armstead on the National Broadcasting Company's presentation of Sleep No More. The story of terror can be as simple as a sheeted ghost rattling chains. It can be a complex and hidden world of horror, lurking in such unholy dimensions as only the dead and the moonstruck can glimpse. Or it can be those terrible, fathomless shadows which lie buried deep in the primitive mind of civilized man. And for this evening, well, Nelson Armstead, tell us about this evening's story.
1: Thank you, Ben. The first of our two stories tonight is by Dorothy B. Hughes, one of the outstanding women crime and mystery writers of our country. This is a powerful presentation of what happens to minds which are not always capable of accepting the major frustrations of modern living. It's called Homecoming. It was a dark night, about 6 months after the Korean War, a small wind night, the night in which evil things could happen, might happen. He didn't feel uneasy walking the two dark blocks from the streetcar to her house. The reason he kept peering over his shoulder was because he heard things behind him, the little moans of the wind quivering his own flung shadow, and his own step solid in the night, moving to her house. He'd be there, the hero, Korea Jim. He'd be there since supper. She'd have asked him to supper because this was her folks' night out. Her folks always went out Thursday nights, ladies' night at the club. By now, she and Jim would be sitting on the couch close together and only one lamp on. Too much light hurt her eyes. They were big as cartwheels, blue sometimes, smoky blue, and sometimes sort of purple gray. Her nose didn't change. It was little and cute as she was. Her mouth changed colors. Red like a Jonathan sometimes, sometimes like a holly or mulberries. Her mouth. He picked up his steps, and this time he didn't look over his shoulder. Nothing was back there. And beyond, a block beyond her house, he could see the blur of a green light, the precinct police station. It was somehow reassuring. There couldn't be anything behind you with the police station ahead of you. Besides, he had a gun. It was heavy in his overcoat pocket. On the streetcar, he felt everyone's eyes looking through the pocket and wondering why a nice young fellow was carrying a gun. He could have told them. He could have told him he was going to Nan's house, though she wasn't expecting him, though she'd told him for the 12th night in a row, "I'm so sorry, Benny, but I'm busy tonight." He could have told him he was going to surprise Nan and especially surprise Hero Jim. He'd find out how much of a hero Jim was. He'd see what big, bold Jim would do up against a real gun. She'd see, too. When he'd ring the doorbell, they'd sort of jump apart, wondering who it was. Jim would come to the door. He ought to let Jim have it right then and there, the dirty, cheating, lying, sitting around saying, "I don't want to talk about it, Nan." Waiting to be coaxed, and she had coaxed him, bringing up things about the raid that had been printed in the newspapers along with a picture of Jim. He didn't want to talk about it, but once she got him started, she couldn't stop him. He'd gone on and on, practically crawling around the floor, and then he'd stopped and the sweat had broken out all over his red face. She didn't say anything, just looked at Jim. And he, Benny, had put a hot record on the phonograph. He'd had enough of Jim showing off. But she just sat there looking at Jim. Benny knew that night what was going to happen. Her and Jim and him out of it. It had always been like that for Jim. He got everything. In high school, he was elected captain of the basketball team. He was a junior class president. He was the one the girls were always looking their eyes out at in the halls. When other guys had pimples, Jim didn't. When other guys had to grease their hair to keep it out of their eyes, Jim's yellow hair was crisp enough to stay where it belonged. When other guys' pants needed pressing and they forgot their dirty fingernails, Jim didn't. Korea Jim. Even in the war, he'd come out the big stuff. It wasn't Benny's fault he'd never been sent over. The Army didn't say, "Would you like to go to Korea and be a hero?" They said you were doing your part just as much in the recruiting office. He thought he'd been lucky, until Jim came back with all those pretty ribbons and his picture in the paper. Jim, who'd always had everything, and now this. And Nan, too. Well, he wasn't going to get away with it this time. He wasn't going to have Nan. Nan was Benny's girl, and had been for almost 2 years. Jim hadn't meant anything to her those years. Just one of the gang in Korea. And Jim wasn't going to come back and bust up Benny and Nan. He could get plenty of other girls. Just because he'd been Nan's fellow in high school before the war didn't mean he could walk back in and take over, not after leaving her for 2 years. None of that mattered now at all. There was only one thing counting. Nan, his girl, Benny's girl. Jim was going to find that out tonight.
0: He was there at the white cement steps, the familiar steps. He climbed the steps without breaking the firmness of his stride, without trying to be quiet. He wasn't afraid of Jim. He pushed the buzzer once, hard and firm and not afraid, like he'd been pushing it for 2 years since he ran into Nana at the USO party. It happened the way he knew it was going to, a wait, while she and Jim jumped apart and she smoothed their hair, wondering who it could possibly be. And then the footsteps of a man coming to the door. Benny's hand gripped tight on the gun in his pocket. Holding tight that way kept his stomach from jumping around. The door opened suddenly before he was quite ready for it to open. And Jim was standing there, tall and lanky in the dim hallway, peering out to see who was standing outside. Not expecting Benny, not expecting him at all, because his face came over with a real surprised look as he said,
2: "Well, for Lord's sakes, it's Benny."
0: Benny didn't say anything. He stepped in, and Jim had to stand aside and let him pass. Nan was standing near the archway. He didn't say anything to her either. He simply stood with his hands in his overcoat pockets looking at her. He didn't even take off his hat. He couldn't, not without letting her see how his hands were shaking. Nan started talking the minute he came in. She was mad. Her eyes were like sparklers and her words came out of her mouth like little spits of lead. His hand was so tight on the gun that his fingers ached like his heart. He wanted to cry, to bawl like a kid. But he wouldn't, not with Jim standing there like he owned the parlor, like he was head of the house, waiting to see what this peddler wanted. And Nan was saying, "What are you doing here, Benny? You know very well I was busy tonight. I told you that. Now, what's the idea of coming here when I told you I was busy? And at this time of night..." He had a feeling she'd been saying it over and over again. He wanted to laugh at her, to laugh and laugh until he doubled up from laughing. But he just stood there listening to her until Jim said,
2: "Shush, Nan."
0: He said it sharp, like he was giving orders to a soldier. Benny looked at Jim then. The way Jim had said it, you'd have thought he was nervous. Like he knew why Benny had come and that he didn't want to have it happen to be shown up in front of Nan. And Jim said,
2: "Why don't you take off your things and join us, Benny? We're just sitting around waiting for Nan's folks to get home from the club. Come on, Benny. We'll have some jive. I brought Nan some new records tonight. Swell new Basie. Have you heard it?"
0: Shaming him because he never brought any records to Nan. Jim didn't stop talking. He kept coaxing him like Benny was a little kid, asking him to have a soda with him, just like Benny was still a high school kid instead of a man. Hero Jim, the plaster saint, acting like he never had a slug of gin, trying to make her think he was a Galahad and Benny a no-good bum.
2: "Why, I was just telling Nan, we hadn't seen you for a long time. Wondered what had happened to you. Why you didn't come around."
0: "Yeah, sure. Rubbing salt in the wounds, acting like he and Nan were married, trying to show Benny up for an outsider." Nan stopped Jim, a hard, icy crust of anger around her soft red mouth. "What do you want, Benny? If you have anything to say, say it and get out. If you haven't, get out." Her voice was like a whip. And Jim said,
2: "Oh, you shouldn't have said that, Nan. Benny's come to see you."
0: "I told him I wouldn't see him tonight. He knew I was busy tonight. I'll tell him now to his face what I told you. I don't ever want to see you again. Now get out."
2: "Nan."
0: Jim's voice wasn't steady. He twisted some kind of a smile at Benny.
2: Come on, Benny. Sit down. Let's talk everything over. Now, Nan didn't mean it. We're all friends. We've been friends for years. Now, sit down and have a soda."
0: Benny brought his hand out of his pocket then. He had a smile on his face, too, but it hurt his mouth. He had a little trouble getting his hand out of his pocket and holding onto that thing at the same time, but it came out. And the gun was still in his hand. Jim saw it, and he had sweat on his upper lip and above his eyebrows. He was yellow, just like Benny had known he'd be. Korea Jim, Hero Jim, was scared to death. Jim's voice didn't sound scared. It was quiet and calm and easy.
2: Well, where'd you get that, Benny? Let me see it, will you?"
0: Benny didn't say anything. He just held the gun. Sweat trickled down Jim's nose. He laughed, but it wasn't a good laugh.
2: "Well, what do you want with a gun, Benny? Might hurt somebody if you aren't careful with it. Come on, let me see it."
0: He'd had enough.
3: hero Jim standing there like a dope, like he'd never seen a gun before. Now was Benny's time to laugh, but the gun made too much noise. Nobody could have heard him laughing with all that noise. Even if Nan hadn't started screaming, standing there, her eyes crazy, her face like an old woman's, just screaming and screaming and screaming. He only turned the gun on her to make her keep quiet. He didn't mean that she should fall down and spread on the floor like Jim. They looked silly, the two of them, like big sawdust dolls, crumpled there in the rug. Scared to death, scared even to look at him. That's the way a hero acted when a real guy came around. Like a soft, silly girl lying down on his face, not moving a muscle. Lying on his face like a dog. The room was so quiet, he could hear the beat of his heart. Oh, he'd had enough of their wallowing, of their being scared. He said,
4: "Get up. You look crazy lying there. Get up."
3: Suddenly he shouted,
4: "Get up."
3: Then, louder,
4: "Get up! Get up!"
3: Scared to death, scared to death. The gun made such a little noise dropping to the rug, his fingers couldn't hold it. They couldn't get up. They could never get up. He hadn't meant to do it. He wouldn't hurt Nan, not for anything in the world. He loved her. She was his girl. He wouldn't kill anyone. He hadn't. They were doing this to get even with him. He began to shout again, "Get up! Get up!" But his voice didn't sound like his own voice. It was shaky like his mouth and his hands and the wet back of his neck. He started over to take hold of Jim and make him stop acting like he was dead. He started one step, and that was all. Because he knew that whatever he said or did couldn't make them move. They were dead. When his mind actually spoke the word, he ran, bolting from out of the house, stumbling off the stoop, down the steps to the curb, and there he retched. When he was through, he was too weak to stand. There were lights in most of the houses. You'd think the neighbors would have heard all that noise, would have come running out to see what was going on. Well, they probably thought it was the radio. If they'd come, they'd have stopped him. He didn't want to kill anyone. Even Jim, just scare him off. And Nan couldn't be dead. She couldn't be. She couldn't be. She couldn't be. He stopped the words into the wind, in the dark, in the dead brown leaves. He sat there a long, long time. When he stood up, his face was wet. He rubbed his eyes, but the rain came into them again, spilling down his cheeks, filling up, overflowing, refilling. He ought to go back and close the door. The house would get cold with it standing wide open, but he couldn't go back, not even for his gun. He started down the street, not knowing where he was going, not seeing anything but the wet, dark world. He no longer feared the sound and the shadow behind him. There was no terror as bad as the hurt in his head and his heart. As he moved on without direction, he saw through the mist the pinpricks of green light in the night. The police station. He knew then where he was going, where he must go. The tears ran down his cheeks into his mouth. They tasted like blood.
5: A powerful story indeed. And now, Nelson, what's the second story like?
0: Quite different, Ben. This one is a lighthearted and, to me at least, delightful fantasy by Virginia Swain called Aunt Cassie. It was odd, Edward Alden thought, as he struggled with his dress tie, how one little old lady, really very kind and well-intentioned, could so rub a whole family the wrong way, all this too in front of a guest. That the guest was only that nincompoop boy, John Nesbitt, whom Eileen thought she was in love with, made it worse, not better. In front of Johnny, Mary had called Aunt Cassie an old dodo, and Eileen a hysterical little fool. And he, Edward, had shouted at them both to keep quiet. And when they wouldn't, he'd rushed out of the room and slammed the door. Well, only Aunt Cassie had behaved like a perfect lady. She had come teetering on her dainty feet into the room where Eileen was entertaining Johnny and said, in the careful diction acquired in 1875 at the Oxford Female Seminary, "Eileen, dear, your great-uncle Horace is standing behind you there."
3: He wants to tell you that in our family, young ladies never sit up after 10 o'clock with young gentlemen to whom they're not engaged.
0: Eileen had given one blank look and then begun to cry, and her parents had come running. Mary, with a horrified look at Eileen, sobbing and crumpled on the sofa, had made a lot of unintelligible clucking sounds, shot a glance of pure hatred at Johnny Nesbitt, and turned to Edward in a way that showed she meant him to deal with this, Aunt Cassie being his aunt, not hers. Aunt Cassie caught her look and turned to Edward, too. She said, "But you understand, Eddie, it's not my opinion, only Uncle Horace's. He's been trying for days to tell Eileen, but I met him in the linen closet yesterday, and he said that since you were all too stubborn to see or to hear him, I'd better tell her. He said, tell that girl, that's not the way to catch a husband." Her voice was sweet and low, and she smiled with innocent affection upon them all. It was then that Mary had called her an old dodo, and Eileen had stopped whimpering and begun bawling, and he had yelled at them all and gone out and slammed the door. He could recall how Johnny had sat like an ugly gingerbread man in his brown suit, bolt upright, at his end of the couch. He was still annoyed with Eileen. It was embarrassing for the kid, of course, but she had been trained for 12 years in the proper way to deal with this crotchet of Aunt Cassie's. And she should have risen to the emergency last night. When Aunt Cassie came to live with them, Eileen was 6, and they'd explained everything to her. If Aunt Cassie spoke to someone who wasn't there, she was only dreaming and you ignored it. If Aunt Cassie pointed out to you someone that you couldn't see yourself, you said yes, politely, and remembered that old ladies live a great deal in the past, and sometimes it makes them happier to pretend that persons who are gone are still around them. Eileen had accepted it like a good little sport, and together the three of them had weathered 12 years of Aunt Cassie. She was a decent old girl in every other way. She mended all their clothes and made spiced pickles and jellies and kept herself attractive with nice old lace and rather coquettish dresses of gray and lavender. She had her own money. Not much, but enough to pay her own way. Yes, he had to admit, pushing his starched shirt flat and watching it buckle out again, she paid a little more than her own way. If she weren't helping with the household bills, he couldn't have afforded to buy that second-hand car for Eileen's graduation present last June. Also, her doing the sewing gave Mary more time for her club work. But he acquitted himself of any mercenary motive for having Aunt Cassie in his house. He was fond of her, and she had done a good deal for him when he was young. But by heaven, if she was going to upset Mary and Eileen... Oh, now, suddenly, his anger veered around. Eileen needed a good talking to. Oh, she was a nice girl, but Mary spoiled her rotten. She had no sense of responsibility, no gratitude. She'd been downright unpleasant tonight about his taking her car, which he himself had given her as a graduation present. He was going to take it regardless. With his own car in the shop and this insurance banquet 20 miles away, there was nothing else for him to do. When he'd given up trying to keep his shirt front flat and had brushed his hair for the fifth time over his bald spot, he walked across to the chest of drawers and pulled out a whiskey bottle from under a pile of shirts. He took a good long pull at it. Then he filled a flat silver flask and put it in his hip pocket and put the bottle back in the drawer. When he went down to the dining room, the three women were standing there waiting for him. Mary, rather quiet and shamefaced, came across and hunched his dinner jacket up in the back over his collar and patted him. Eileen looked sulky. She cast a young, disdainful eye over his gala costume and said, "You be careful of those brakes, Dad. The car shouldn't be driven that far until they're fixed. There's ice all the way to New Canaan, and they haven't sanded it yet."
2: "I'll be careful," he said,
0: looking at the decanters in the sideboard. It was going to be a cool drive, and if he took a little shot from one of those, he'd have his flask intact for the evening. He let Mary help him on with his coat and hand him his gloves. He stiffened his knees, and somehow that made his shirt front pop. But he walked masterfully to the sideboard and poured himself a drink. Aunt Cassie said,
3: "My goodness, there's Betsy."
0: There was silence for a moment, except for the noise Edward made in swallowing his whiskey suddenly.
3: "Must seem funny to you, Neddy, to hear your mother called Betsy. I know that Yankee preacher she married always called her Elizabeth, but down home, she was Betsy."
0: She turned slightly away from him toward the doorway.
3: "Yes, Betsy? What is it?"
0: Again, there was silence. But in the silence, the three of them, Mary, Eileen, and Edward, turned against their wills to face the door. After 12 years, you'd think they'd stop doing that. Aunt Cassie was nodding her head and then shaking it.
3: "Oh, yes, Betsy, I know. He's drinking too much spirits.
1: It's bad for his blood pressure. He ought to let the stuff alone when he's going to drive a car.
0: She paused.
1: Yes? Yes, I know you died before automobiles became common. Nowadays, the police will arrest you if they catch you driving when you're drinking. Betsy, have you seen much of Mother lately?
0: Edward set the glass down on the edge of the chest so that it tottered and fell off, spilling a few drops of whiskey on Mary's prized oriental rug. He glanced at her and saw that she looked angry, but whether with him or with Aunt Cassie, he couldn't judge. He seized his gloves again and went out in a hurry. He had to check his pace for front steps because they were slippery. Road wasn't so terribly slick. Once out of town, he stepped harder on the gas and said to himself that there was no danger so long as he didn't have to use his brakes suddenly, and he wouldn't have to, for there was nobody else on the road. He'd just have time to make his appointment if he got up speed. He began to hum to himself. He took a back road north of Darien, which cut 4 miles off the trip. People avoided it because it was narrow, and one point crawled for some distance along an edge of a ravine. That made him laugh. He knew that road like a book. He felt good and warm inside and competent. His headlights cut a brave swath in front of him. Going was wonderful. Smooth as glass where the ice covered the ruts he had met there the last time. He was going to get to his banquet on time. The lights that cut across him from the curve ahead blinded him completely. The roadster jerked and waltzed and skittered and dropped into space. Later, when he pulled himself out from under Eileen's wrecked car, his first thought was to notify the state police.
1: Well, that guy hadn't even stopped.
0: He made his way back home. He was dry enough. At least he felt dry. Perhaps because his clothes were frozen. Even his shirt stopped popping and stood out like a balloon in front of him. During the last mile, when he was really beginning to feel somewhat light and giddy, he steadied himself by thinking, oh, Eileen will have a fit seeing me coming in looking like this. But he was so glad when he turned into a street and saw his home that he forgot the ruined roadster in the gorge, the criminal carelessness of the fellow who had pinned those sons on his fender, even the lurking suspicion that if he had not taken those 2 big slugs of whiskey and an empty stomach, he could have checked the crazy dancing of the sliver. He climbed the steps, went into the house. The hall and front parlor were dark. The women used the back parlor after dinner, Mary busy at her needlepoint, Eileen poking a tune out of the piano, and Aunt Cassie darning socks or reading beside the gas fire. He tried to shrug off his outer coat, but it wouldn't leave him. When he reached to take off his hat, he remembered that it was icebound somewhere in a hollow between Darien and New Canaan. He struck numb, stiff fingers against his shirt front and saw that they made no impression on it. All right, then. He'd go back into the back parlor as is. Wait till they heard what had happened to him. He'd have to buy Eileen another car, only fair when he had ruined hers. As he went through the front parlor, he thought of last night and Johnny Nesbitt and wondered why he'd let it perturb him. There was nothing to worry about. Mary loved him. Eileen loved him. 2 delightful women who made up his life. From behind the double doors, he heard conversation. Eileen said, oh, it was mean of him to take my car tonight. He knows Johnny and I always go to the movies on Saturday night. And then Mary said rather feebly, he thought, well, he did have to go to that dinner. Edward took a step forward and stood in the wide doorway. The women were at the other end of the long room. For a moment, he thought Eileen had seen him, but she couldn't have because she dropped her eyes calmly again to her hands lying listlessly in her lap. There was only 1 lamp burning in the room beside Mary's chair. He felt deflated because nobody had looked up and cried out with horror at his battered appearance. He crept into the shadowy end of the room and sat down close to the dull glow of the grate. But still they didn't notice him. Eileen was absorbed in her own discontent. She turned back to face her mother and said, why couldn't you have picked me a better father, Mother? You must have been a darn attractive when you were a girl. He turned in agony to look at Mary, but she wasn't looking shocked or angry, only puzzled and a little sad. And she said, well, Eileen, it may surprise you, but he was considered very attractive, too, when he was young. And I couldn't foresee Aunt Cassie, you know.
2: Well, he could bear no more of this. He sprang from his chair and strode toward them into the circle of the lamplight. Mary, he said. Mary, I'm here. I had a wreck, but I got home all right.
0: Nothing happened. Eileen went on pacing up and down, and his wife didn't raise her eyes from her embroidery. There was a light tapping of feet,
1: on the hardwood floor outside the parlor door. He knew it was Aunt Cassie, and he was annoyed because he wanted to get this straightened out with Mary and Eileen. Aunt Cassie was just inside the door now, and she said in her bright social manner, "Well, Liddy, how is it over there? When you see Uncle Horace, tell him to pay me a visit. Was there anything particular you want me to tell Mary and Eileen?"

0: You can turn up the lights now. You can look around you. Nobody is there, really. Everything is all right, isn't it? Tonight we have heard Nelson Olmstead telling two stories, Homecoming by Dorothy B. Hughes and Aunt Cassie by Virginia Swain. What can we expect next week, Nelson?
1: Two stories, Ben, which are quite different. Zona Gale's rather wistful story of a man with a frightening imagination. It's entitled Evening. The next is by H.G. Wells, entitled The Flowering of the Strange Orchid. And believe me, it is strange. Join us if you're up to it.
0: 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Mr. Olmstead's albums are recorded exclusively for Vanguard Records. Until next week, when Nelson Olmstead will again be here in person, this is Ben Grauer, bidding you

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1: 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The hermit knows of them all. Turn out your lights. Turn them out. Ah. Have you heard the story? Reflected image? Then listen while the hermit tells you the story.

0: Hey, Dan. Dan, you gotta wait. I can't go a step farther.
1: Gotta keep going.
0: Oh, this heat. This desert heat. I can't go on.
1: Listen, Taylor. If we keep going, we're bound to strike civilization before long.
0: Don't be such a devil, Dan. I gotta rest.
1: All right. For a few minutes, then.
0: Desert. Desert. I hate it. Walking for hours. Sun beating down.
1: Stop it, Taylor. You can't go on that way. If you do, you'll go loco.
0: Come on. Let me have a drink of water.
1: We should wait till the sun goes down. Do us more good, then.
0: You are the devil, holding out on water. My tongue's like a bale of cotton.
1: All right. You think I'm a devil, hold out and out. There isn't any more water.
0: No more water?
1: I drained the last when we took that drink 4 or 5 hours ago.
0: I don't believe it. Let me have a bottle.
1: Here.
0: No water. No more water. No more water.
1: Now, listen. Don't do no good to get panicky. Only make your thirst worse. Crying out like that. Just another day would bring us into a settlement.
0: Lost. Our bones will bleach white here on the desert.
1: Sit back and rest. It's getting cooler now.
0: Dan, look. Look over there, atop that rise of sand.
1: I'm looking.
0: Do you see her standing there?
1: I see the dead stump of a tree. So do you.
0: I see her. A beautiful woman. The breeze blow on her dress. So cool-like. And Dan, she's waving to us, beckoning us to come on.
1: Taylor, where are you going? Come back here.
0: Wait. I'm coming. I see you. Don't go away. I'll get up. Just wait, that's all. Wait.
2: Follow me. I'll take you to our cabin.
0: Water.
2: There's a well near the cabin. Follow me.
0: Dan, she's real. She's telling us to follow her. Dan, hurry.
2: Follow me. Follow me to the cabin. All the water that you want is there. Follow me.
0: Dan!
1: Taylor, you've got to get a hold of yourself.
0: I talked to her. There was a woman here. It was no dead tree. She said to follow her. That way. East, she said, to the cabin and water. Dan, you gotta believe. You gotta try it. Help me up, Dan.
1: Taylor, you're seeing things.
0: No, you gotta try. She was here, and she said to follow her.
1: I can't believe you saw anyone.
0: It's worth trying, isn't it, Dan? I talked to her. She said to walk this way. Come on.
1: It's getting too dark to see, Taylor. We ought to...
0: Oh, you're gonna try.
1: Well...
0: Come on.
1: Where's the woman now?
0: She went ahead. I saw her move this way.
1: Hello? Hello? See? No one answers. You didn't see any woman.
0: We gotta keep walking this way, Dan.
1: Oh, it's crazy.
0: Cabin. Water. The woman said this way.
1: There wasn't any woman. You've gone off your nut, Taylor. If you don't stop this crazy stuff, I'm gonna leave you in the morning. Strike out for myself.
0: Look. Look. Do you see?
1: Why, all that's good. A light.
0: I told you. Cabin, water, just as a woman said.
1: You must have seen a woman, Taylor. I didn't believe.
0: Come on, Dan, hurry.
1: We've struck real luck. Luck and water. Hello? Hello? We're coming. Hello? No one answers. It ain't a light in a cabin, Taylor. It's a star we see.
0: No. It ain't no star. It's a light in a cabin. Too big for a star.
1: It is pretty big, Taylor. You're right. I can see the shack now.
0: Sure.
1: Come on. The cabin door is open. They've heard us. The woman is waiting for us.
0: Hooray. Water. Water.

0: Take it easy, partner. Don't drink too fast or too much at first.
1: That's enough, Taylor, for now.
0: Where's your outfit, stranger?
1: Lost it 3 days ago.
0: You ain't packing any guns?
1: No, we haven't any.
0: Then you're welcome to stay the night.
2: It was mighty nice of your wife to tell us we were welcome here.
0: What's that, stranger?
2: Your wife, or the woman that told us to follow her here to the cabin and water.
0: I don't savvy what you mean.
2: Funny thing. I could drink forever, but it don't seem to quench my thirst.
1: Let me take the cup now.
0: Both of you better take it easy. Like you said, too much ain't good all of a sudden. Strangers, what are you doing here in the desert?
1: A storm overtook us 4 or 5 days ago. We didn't even have time to unpack the animals.
2: And when the storm was over, horses, outfit, everything gone.
0: I see. What was this about you seeing a woman who directed you here to my cabin?
1: Taylor here, he thought he saw a woman waving to him. A woman who said there was a cabin and a well of water near. But I figured all the time he was seeing things. Sort of a reflected image on the desert sands.
0: Yeah. Folks drifting into insanity are always seeing things on the desert.
1: Sure. I know it. Now, how far away from the nearest settlement?
0: The nearest settlement is about 35 miles due east of here.
1: Not as far as I thought. We can start out in the morning.
0: Sure. I'll give you directions.
1: Fine, partner. Fine. You live here all alone?
0: Yep. My name is Fred Holker.
1: Well, glad to meet you. I'm Dan Torrance. My partner, Taylor Wiley.
0: You're welcome for the night. I'll rustle up some grub. And after eating, I'll tell you a desert story that'll put you seeing a woman on the desert in the small class, as stories go. Yes. I'll tell you a real desert story, if you wouldn't listen. This story will tell you what horrible things the desert can do to folks. It was about 3 years ago that me and my partner got together all our possessions. We sold them for all the profit we could get. Then bought stuff to start out on a prospecting trip. For a while, we didn't strike enough gold to make expenses. Then one morning, Ab and me made a walloping strike and hightailed it to town with our samples.
3: What's all the shooting about?
4: Me and Ab just come from the assaying office, that's what.
3: Go on, what's the news?
4: We stuck it, boys. We stuck it rich.
3: Do you hear that? Holcroft and Ab have struck it.
4: I'll say we stuck it. No more grubbing for us. We're in the money, boys. We're in.
0: Yep, we was rich. The first thing I did was to send back to the settlement for my girl to come out to me. Ab helped me get ready for her. We built this here cabin. Of course, it's no mansion, but it's a sight better than most desert shanties. Well, Lila came out, and we was married in El Toro, and then came back here to the cabin. Lila, she brought things along to pretty up the place. Curtains and such. We was real happy. Ab, Lila, and me. And the gold was still coming in. Night times, Lila and me would make plans as to how we were going to the big cities and live like king and queen. Then one morning, I comes into the cabin. Lila was sitting in that chair where you are sitting now, stranger. And Ab was standing there by the table. I could sense right away that something was up. I says, supper on, Lila?
5: No.
0: Time for grub, ain't it?
5: Maybe so.
6: Go on, Lila. Tell him.
0: Tell me what?
6: Lila don't want to stay here with you anymore, Fred.
0: I reckon Lila's able to talk for herself, Ab. What's this Ab is telling me, Lila?
5: Ab's got it right, Fred. I hate it out here. And you won't give up and say we got enough to move on?
0: Well, now...
5: Let me do the talking. I can't stand it here in the desert. Not any longer. I'll go crazy if I have to be here another day.
0: But I thought...
6: Go on, tell him all of it, Lila. It ain't only the desert you don't like. It's him. Lila's in love with me.
0: Is this true? Lila, tell me. Is it the truth, what I've seen?
5: Yes.
0: Rahab, you desert rat, I'll break every bone in your body.
6: Now, take it easy. You won't touch me so long as I got the draw on you.
0: Fight like a man, you yellow-livered skunk. Put down that gun and fight like a man.
5: Yes, don't listen to him. Don't you lay a hand on Ab, Fred.
6: I ain't afraid to fight him. There's my gun on the table. Now, come on ahead.
0: Yeah.
3: Are you...
0: Walk out of here. You're poisoned like a snake.
3: I give up. No. I'll get out.
0: Then I'm through with you. You'll crawl on your hands and knees.
3: No, don't. I'll give up. Stop it.
0: You wing me.
5: I meant to kill you, you skunk.
0: I can still fight this rat with one arm. Did you... Kill me. For all your sins you'll pay. You'll start paying right now.
5: Did I tell the sheriff about you being a murderer?
0: You ain't going to tell the sheriff or nobody else what's happened in this cabin. You're going to do just what I tell you to do. And no more.
7: Intently as an old man tells them a strange story of murder. The woman who beckoned them to the cabin that night, where is she? He? The hermit will tell you before the night is done.
8: Now, the hermit again.
7: Fred Holcroft continues to narrate his strange desert story to the two men who were led to his cabin by a woman. Listen.
0: Well, sir, we buried Ab that night.
6: What do you mean, we?
0: Lila and me. The woman who had betrayed me. I made her handle the shovel. I can remember as well as if it were today. She was sobbing and carrying on. But I kept her shoveling. Keep shoveling. Cover up the man you loved. Make him a good deep grave. Don't look to me for mercy. Keep digging. I don't recollect you have no mercy for me. I hope he can still feel things while he's there in the sand. Yeah. I hope the sand chokes him. Burns out his eyes. Get up on your feet. He's buried deep enough now. And you listen to what I'm telling you. If anybody comes this way, We don't know what happened to Abby. You hear? We don't know nothing. I can tell by the look in your eyes that you figure I was mighty cruel to Lila. But you got to remember, she had played me dirt. And what's more, she had tried to murder me to save that skunk of a man. I couldn't forget that. I didn't forget it. Every hour, I made her suffer for her sins. I made her work the mine with me. Made her stand out in the blinding storms, in the heat of the sun, till her skin was burned black and her eyes all puffed and faded out, till her beauty was gone forever. Well, as for me, I was so

0: In it, right underneath his cabin floor. Biding my time. And waiting until I had enough gold to buy whatever I wanted from this life. Then, Lila, she took down with a fever. One night when the moon was riding high, and the sky bright as daylight on the desert sands, she got up from her bed. I tried to stop her.
1: Don't touch me. I'm going away.
0: You're sick, Lila. You can't leave the cabin.
1: I'm going to Ab.
0: To Ab, is it? Ain't you suffered enough for your sins? You still got a mention of his name?
1: Let go of me, Fred. I gotta find Ab.
0: Go then. And never come back to this cabin. Never come back. I stood at the door of this cabin watching her stagger away in the moonlight night. I never searched for her body. Her bones are bleached white by now from the sun. As for me, well, I always figured on moving on. But the sun and the desert, the scorching sands and the wild winds blowing, all of it sort of got into my blood. And I've stayed on here, hoarding my gold. But one of these days, I'll be pulling out for the city and the lights, the music, all the rich things money can buy.
2: I don't understand it. Why are you telling all this to us, two strangers? How do you know we won't report you as a murderer?
0: I don't likely know why I'm talking. Unless it's that the loneliness in the desert has got me.
3: You let the woman wander off into the desert to die?
0: I told you just as it happened.
3: Don't you understand, stranger? That woman didn't die. It was her we saw tonight. Her that beckoned us into this cabin. She never died at all.
2: Taylor, you never saw any woman. You saw the dead stump of a tree. You thought it was someone moving.
3: She talked to me, I tell you.
0: What was that?
3: Don't you know? It's her. Look. Look out the window.
0: Lila.
3: That's the woman who beckoned to Dan and me. She's standing out there at the window.
0: No. She died there, Georgia.
4: I never died, Fred. Never died. I've come for you.
0: Don't let her in this cabin.
3: Look. She walked right through the door.
0: It can't be her.
4: Look closely, Fred. I've come to finish up what I should have done years ago.
0: Stop her! Don't let her do that again.
4: I've got it now, Fred. This time I'll do more than wing you.
5: She got me. Got me.
2: Grab him, Taylor.
3: Look at the blood.
5: Help her. I'm dying.
2: He's done for.
3: And the woman. She's disappeared through that door just like she came in.
2: She's gone. And you and I, Taylor, we're going to be accused of this murder. We're telling the story straight, mister. You've got to go out there and get his body. And you've got to believe it. Just as we told you. The woman killed him and vanished. We're not guilty.
6: Sit down, stranger. Take it easy. What did you say the old guy's name was?
3: Fred Holcroft, he told us.
7: Old Fred, eh? Who struck it rich or thought he did?
2: That's him. He's lying there in the cabin now with a bullet through his heart.
6: I guess you two were really touched by the sun.
2: You got to go out to the cabin with us and see for yourself.
7: Listen, stranger. You ain't going to get anybody in Artura to go out to that desert shack to look for the body of Fred Holcroft.
3: What do you mean?
6: We mean there ain't no sense in looking for the body of him that's been dead for 20 years.
7: I don't get it. Fred Holcroft's been dead for 19 or 20 years. I went out there at the time. Recollect it well.
6: I was in the party that went out there, too.
7: Sure. Found his body and that of his wife's, both stretched out on the floor of the cabin. Died of the fever, I reckon. Why, there ain't any cabin out there anymore. Blowed away long ago by the wind. Yes, sirree. You two have really been seeing things.
6: But you ain't the first ones that have come out of the desert telling about seeing a woman standing out there in the sands, beckoning them to the cabin.

0: In a water hole? Just a few months ago, a guy comes in here babbling about a woman who led him to a water hole. But ain't none of them ever been so touched before that they saw the old man or the cabin. Or had a vision of a murder.
1: Did anyone ever find old Hallcross gold?
0: Nope, nor his partner neither. Some folks reckoned he left Fred and his wife there to die and took the gold for himself.
1: Listen, then. It may be we saw a vision. But you come out there with us to the spot where the cabin did stand. Maybe we can prove to you that the story we heard last night was true. Here's where we stopped.
0: But you can see there ain't any cabin.
2: You said the gold was buried underneath the cabin floor.
1: That would be about here.
3: All right, for the heck of it, let's start digging.
1: Come on.
0: Gold. By cracky gold.
1: Just as we told you. Just as he told it to us. Visions, huh? Visions on a desert. But it was more than our being touched by the sun. We saw spirits of the dead. We saw them and heard them. And we've found the gold that brought about evil and murder.

A reflected image of the desert. And yet it was not of the mind alone, but rather a ghostly vision of the past. Spirits that could not rest in their graves of sand. Ghostly visions returning to earth to walk the desert on moonlight nights. To speak to the living. To relate over and over the stories of their sin and murder. Yes. Turn on your lights. Turn them on. I'll be back. Pleasant dreams.

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1: The thing about Joe is, he really is a smart guy. It takes a smart guy to be that stupid.
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0: Joe. I want to thank you for a very nice evening.
1: The pleasure was all mine, Clarice.
0: I'd have you come up only if it's after 12 and Pa's asleep.
1: That's all right.
0: Well, good night, Joe.
1: Clarice?
0: Yeah, Joe.
1: You had a good time, huh? I mean, really?
0: Good night, Joe.
1: Oh, well, wait a minute, Clarice. I got something to ask you.
0: No.
1: No what?
0: No kiss. I gave you one in the helicopter bus. I am not distributing my favors with largesse.
1: Boy, you certainly know big words.
0: It's because I try to give myself culture. Every day in the facsimile newspapers, I do the crossword puzzles.
1: Well, sure, Clarice. I think that's fine. Only I got something to ask you.
0: I told
1: you. That isn't what I mean.
0: Something else?
1: Clarice, will you marry me? I mean, that is... Will you?
0: This is so sudden.
1: Gee, I've known you 3 years. That ain't so sudden.
0: Well, a girl likes to get proposals, but matrimony, oh, that's a very important thing. It should not be entered into lightly.
1: I got a good job, a good future.
0: It isn't that, Joe.
1: What isn't that?
0: I mean, oh, like they say in psychology.
1: I don't know what you're talking about, Clarice.
0: That's what I mean, Joe. You don't understand things like psychology. I always read the Handy Hints for Mental Health column. It's written by a psychologist. From such pursuits, I have learned that culture is what counts in life or marriage. The partners have to have a mental affinity for each other.
1: Mental?
0: Take Sam Witzenberg. He knows about music. Or Fred Daniels. He knows about art. Or take Harry Lester. He knows economics.
1: He knows economics? I had to loan him $5.
0: What has money got to do with it?
1: Huh?
0: Joe, leave it, not quarrel.
1: Yeah, but I was...
0: You have paid me a very high honor by asking me to be your wife. But I can't say yes.
1: Oh, you mean...
0: On the other hand, I didn't say no. I can't pretend I don't like you, Joe. You're basically a nice boy. If you'd only get some culture, learn about things so we could have something to discuss, to talk about.
1: Art, music, economics?
0: Or similar high-class subjects. Joe, see what you can do.
1: Okay, Clarice. I'll try.
0: And then I'll let you know.
1: Sure.
0: And, Joe.
1: Yeah?
0: In light of the circumstances, I rescind my previous refusal.
1: What does that mean?
0: It means you can have a good night.

0: Are you ready, Carl?
1: Yes, Professor.
0: Now, remember, after I throw the switch, it will take several seconds for the accumulator to build up. When the red light on the control panel flashes, you throw your contact lever.
1: I understand.
0: Oh, all right. All right. One, two, three.
2: It's working, Professor. It's working.
0: Good, good. Excellent. Try it again. Wonderful, wonderful. All right, Carl. Turn it off. Now, I've checked every dial, every meter as the machine was running, and they all coordinated precisely.
1: Then it will work on a human being.
0: Are you sure enough to let me try it on you?
1: It isn't that, Professor. It's just that you kind of need me to help you run the machine.
0: Oh, yes. Yes, I understand, Carl. And since I am the inventor, it would also be foolish for me to volunteer to be the first human guinea pig. But obviously, we need someone else to try it on.
1: That's right, Professor.
0: Imagine. 11 years' work. Here is a machine that takes a tape recording of a human voice reading facts, figures, or anything, and transforms it from sound waves into electrical waves. Then, through electrodes attached to a human head, charging that brain with the waves so that automatically the person getting the electrical shock has information charged into his memory.
1: It will be a boon to education. Oh. People won't have to go to school anymore. Your brainwave machine will just charge their brains with anything they want to know.
0: Thank you. Well, there's a lot of experimenting we have yet to do, but so far as we can know up to this moment, the machine should work, I hope.
1: Now, whom are you going to try it on?
0: Oh, yes, whom? Well, we'll run an ad. We'll try and find someone, not too bright, but someone we can try to transform into a mental giant.

0: answer. This here's Joe. We sent him 6 dozen boxes like he ordered. 10-day billing. Yes, I'll attend to it right away. Flora, take the letter. The boss ain't got a check from St. Louis. He's mad.
1: It doesn't pay to be mad. It's not good for customer relations. To whom is the letter going?
0: Dear sir.
1: Dear sir who? Aren't you feeling well?
0: Gosh, I don't know, Flora. I guess my mind ain't on my work.
1: Where is it?
0: I'm going to Clarice's Thursday night for dinner.
1: She's your girl, and she'll make you happy. Be happy.
0: But she's having Sam Witzenberg for dinner, too, and he's got culture.
1: You got a job.
0: Flora, you're a smart girl. You know how to find things in the files. Tell me, how do I learn about things? How do I get culture?
1: Study.
0: How much time have I got? Thursday is 3 days from now. What can I learn in that time?
1: Not culture.
0: That's what I mean. I'm licked before I start.
1: I have a teacher.
0: That's expensive.
1: So stay a bachelor.
0: But I don't want to.
1: Oh, look. Look, here's the newspaper. I'll turn to the educational section. Let me see. Here it is. Here it is. French. Well, I'm French.
0: What would I do with French?
1: What'll you do with culture after you get married?
0: Look, I'm
1: only trying to be helpful.
0: Go on, Flora. What else is there?
1: How to hypnotize in 9 easy lessons.
0: Hey, that's interesting.
1: If you learn how to hypnotize, I won't work for you anymore. Oh, let's see, what's this? Be a mechanic. Learn the soul of a machine. Soul of a machine? Crazy. Oh, here's another ad.
0: Well, what does it say?
1: Let me see. If you would like to learn any subject in the world without effort and are willing to volunteer for a scientific experiment, write to Box 1934, the Facsimile Times.
0: Hey, I don't like that volunteer for scientific experiment part.
1: But it also says, if you would like to learn any subject in the world without effort.
0: Do you think I should write them?
1: All you lose is a stamp. Use a company stamp, you'll lose nothing.
0: Okay. So since I'll never get culture just wishing for it, take a letter. Dear sir.
1: We starting that again? Dear sir, who?
0: Dear sir, Box 1934, the Facsimile Times. In response to your advertisement, permit me to say that I would very much like...
2: Carl, have you read these letters from people who want to volunteer for our machine?
3: All 6 of them.
2: Do you think it's wise to take people of such mentality?
3: Well, it would be a good test for the machine.
2: Yes, but almost any change would be an improvement for them, judging from the letters.
3: Whatever else may be said, Professor, the people who wrote those letters are human beings.
2: Yes, I suppose so.
3: And we need a human being to test with. After all, so far, the only living thing we have used was a dog.
2: Ah, but the dog lived. It proves the machine's electrical charge in the head does not kill.
3: The charge doesn't kill, but does it force knowledge into the brain? We beamed a recording of the Einstein theory into the dog. But the dog can't talk. What good is it to him?
2: But, Carl, doesn't it give you satisfaction to know that because of our invention... there is one dog in this city who actually knows the Einstein theory. Did any dog know the theory before our invention?
3: No.
2: All right. So we have reason to believe the machine will work. That is why we are looking for a human being, just to be sure.
3: But which one of these letters, which one of these people shall we take?
2: Well, whichever one has the greatest need for knowledge.
3: They all need it.
2: Yes, but I mean... whichever one believes he needs it most, that person will have an incentive to cooperate with us.
3: I see. Well, in that case, this one.
0: Flora, look. I got a letter. They selected me.
1: Congratulations.
0: It says here, please choose your subjects. Art. Music. Economics. That's for me.
1: You should also add another subject. How to get St. Louis to pay its bill.
0: That ain't culture.
1: Who says a lady's garment business is culture?
0: Gosh, Flora, you know what I mean. Like Clarice says, there's more to living than just having a job.
1: You ever try living without a job?
0: Art, music, economics. I'll show Sam Witzenberg he's not the only one who knows those things. I'll show Clarice, too.
1: Should I call the number on this letter and make an appointment for you?
0: Would you, Flora? Gee, thanks a lot.
1: Okay. Hello? I'm calling for Mr. Joe Martin. You sent him a letter about... Yeah, that's it. Yeah, he'd like an appointment. Today? Oh, Joe, is today all right?
0: The sooner the better.
1: Mr. Martin is in conference now, but I believe it could be arranged. Yeah. Art? Music? Economics? No, you pick one for today. To him, it makes no difference. Yeah. Thank you.
0: Well?
1: Here's the address. After 12 o'clock today, you'll have culture.
2: Now, Mr. Martin, if you'll just lie down here on this surgical table.
0: Surgical table? I didn't come for an operation. I came for an education.
2: Oh, and you shall get one, my boy. You shall get one. After today, you'll be an expert on art. You know, painting and sculpture and all that sort of thing. Lie down, please.
0: What are you going to do?
3: Well, you see, Mr. Martin, you have brain waves.
0: I have?
3: Everybody has.
2: You see, the brain gives off power. That's why. Now, what we do, to describe it simply, is play a recording of some subject you want to learn. Now, the sound waves are transformed into electrical waves and are charged into your brain. The result is, you have the knowledge impressed into your mind. Isn't that wonderful?
0: I just remembered I got another appointment.
2: Oh, no,
3: Mr.
2: No.
3: Martin, in your letter you said you wanted to show your girl that you could learn things, be smart, get culture.
0: Where did I put my head? Here or there?
2: Your head, up here. Your feet, down there. Splendid, splendid. Now, Carl, attach the electrodes to his head, will you?
3: Yes, Professor.
0: Will it hide?
2: You will never know what hit you. Not at all. Just relax, Mr. Martin.
4: Everything is ready, Professor.
2: All right, Carl. One, two, three. Now, it's just warming up, Mr. Martin. Don't be so nervous.
0: No, sir.
4: Shall I start the recording now?
2: In one moment. You see, Mr. Martin, Carl will start the recording that he dictated this morning, and then I'll charge the knowledge into your brain. You see? Begin the recording.
4: Yes, Professor.
5: Among the new school of paintings which have excited modern critics and which are likely to have a profound effect upon future interpretive forms, the new circular school of impressionistic painting is outstanding.
2: Now, for the charge.
5: Employing vibrant...
3: How is he, Professor? Is he all right?
2: Oh, he's a little glassy-eyed.
3: Maybe we'd better stop the experiment.
2: No. We'll try it once more. Only speed up the recording so we can charge his brain more quickly.
4: All right, if you say so. Here goes.
5: Coordinate relationships which stimulate the senses and excite the imagination. The circular school manages to get around traditional obstacles of comprehensibility. Among the leading exponents of the circular school of impressionistic painting, Daguerreau and Martinelli are...
2: Now, the charge.
5: Another school which has managed to retreat...
2: That's enough, Carl. Shut up the equipment.
3: He is alive, isn't he?
2: I think so. Mr. Martin. Mr. Martin. Wake up, Mr. Martin. He's coming too.
0: What happened? Is it over?
2: Yes, that's all for today.
0: And I got culture?
2: So far as we know, everything seemed to work.
0: I got a headache, too.
3: Would you like a glass of water?
0: No, I think I better go now. I gotta get back to work.

0: Professor, should we have let him go like that?
1: Let's look out of the window. Ah, there he is. Mm. Just came out of the door onto the street.
0: He's a little wobbly. Maybe a cop will think he's drunk.
1: Frankly, I'm a little worried about him. I wonder if the experiment really worked.
0: I'm worried about him, too. Because even if the experiment did work, we speeded the record up so fast. Good heavens, Professor, what if he ends up talking like Donald Duck?

0: Oh, Sam, you play the piano so beautifully.
1: Sam Witzenberg is not known as the Beethoven of Brooklyn for nothing.
0: I know exactly what you mean. When Myrtle Baker said you look like a bum, you never got a haircut, I said it's because you're artistic. Not getting a haircut, I mean. Oh, excuse me, there's the doorbell.
1: More company?
0: It's probably Joe.
1: That peasant.
0: Now, Sam, don't you and Joe start anything.
2: Hello, Clarice.
0: Come in, Joe.
2: Nice party.
0: I hope you like it, Joe.
2: Clarice, have you made up your mind yet?
0: Made up my mind?
2: You know, Clarice, about us.
0: Joe, this is not the place to pursue that question.
2: Well, I just thought that maybe if you...
0: I don't know yet, Joe. Come into the party.
2: Sure, Clarice.
1: Well, well, well, if it isn't Joe. How are you, Joe?
2: Hello, Sam.
0: Sam was playing the piano.
2: Yeah, I heard.
1: Read any good books lately, Joe?
2: Well, we're taking inventory at the store, and I've been kind of busy.
0: Yeah, Joe works very hard.
1: A hard head? You gotta work hard, eh, Joe?
2: The only reason you got a soft head is you got so much hair on it, it's like a mattress.
1: But, Clarice says it's artistic.
2: Clarice says... Did you say that?
0: Well, I... Joe, I meant he looks like an artist. Artists wear long hair.
1: And, speaking of artists, Joe, what do you think of the new secular school of impressionistic painting?
2: Well,
1: Do you think the dynamism of the blues is more effective than the interpretive qualities of the vibrant yellows?
2: Well, the real...
1: Sure, Joe. You're absolutely right. By the way, Clarice, how about you and I go to the Arts Institute tomorrow afternoon?
0: Oh, that's very nice, Sam, but... Joe, what's the matter?
2: Sure, go with him to the Art Institute. Maybe he'll get a job. They'll use him as a hair mop to dust the paintings with.
0: Joe!
2: You want to know what I think about the new Circular School of Impressionistic Paintings? I'll tell you. I think the brushwork of Daguerreau is infinitely superior to the technique of Martinelli, but that the interpretive approach of both of them is immature.
0: Joe!
2: You're so smart, Sam Witzenberg. Let me ask you a few questions. Why does Gregory Thompson, the British Impressionist, conceive all legendary characters in his paintings as cubistic? Why?
1: Well, it's because,
3: why, Sam?
1: I don't know.
3: Sam, you don't know?
2: You don't know they're cubistic because Thompson is a cubist and not a circular school at all? You didn't know that, huh?
1: But I...
2: You're a blockhead. So you of all people should know a cubist. Now, let me tell you something else. The important news in art circles is the recrudescence of 19th century painting with particular emphasis on the portraiture of that period. In fact, I think I will go myself tomorrow to the Art Institute and just look at that 19th century stuff. Would you like to come, Clarice?
0: Joe.
2: Okay. Now, we can't go tomorrow. It's Friday. I gotta finish inventory.
0: Oh, that's all right, Joe. We'll go Saturday. Anytime you say, Joe.
2: Okay. But you only go with me to the Art Institute, you understand?
0: Oh, yes, Joe.
2: So, what are you gonna do tomorrow, Sam?
1: I think I'll get a haircut.

0: ready for a morning's work. Where's that file from St. Louis?
1: You feeling all right, Mr. Martin?
0: Great. Like $1,000,000.
1: All from culture?
0: Flora, you should have been there. I was so smart, the words were so big, even I couldn't understand what I was saying.
1: That's some education you got.
0: Science is wonderful. Imagine those professors doing what they did to me. They shoot me full of brainwaves. One minute I'm a dope, and the next minute I'm an expert on...
1: Art? Music? Economics? Which one is it?
0: I don't remember.
1: That's not good.
0: Let me think. Sam was there. Art. It must have been about art because tomorrow I'm taking Clarice to the Art Institute.
1: If you're going there, you really must have said something.
0: I know, but I can't remember what it was. Flora, ask me some questions. Maybe it'll come back to me.
1: Why do you like pictures?
0: I don't know.
1: Yesterday I saw a picture in a magazine. It looked like four soapboxes in the junkyard. It was called Sunset in Hawaii. The magazine said it was a cubist picture. Does that make sense to you?
0: No.
1: Couldn't you explain it even if you couldn't understand what you were saying?
0: No.
1: You need another shot in the head.
0: Yeah. Yeah, that's right. Flora, call the professors and make me another appointment. I gotta take Clarice to the Art Institute tomorrow. And I can't remember anything at all.

0: Now, Mr. Martin, please don't be so nervous. Just answer my questions.
1: But she's my girl. I'm finally making progress, and this has to happen.
0: Yes, Carl, put on the recording again. Let Mr. Martin hear it.
2: Yes, sir.
3: No obstacle to comprehensibility. Among the leading exponents of the circular school of impressionistic painting, Daguerreau and Martinelli are perhaps best known. Another school which has managed to retain some influence on contemporary trends, despite the vigorous onslaught of the impressionists, is that group best exemplified by the work of Gregory Thompson, who's impressionist.
0: There, now, you remember that, don't you?
1: I don't remember it, and I don't understand it.
4: But we charged your brain with that information.
1: You charged it, you try to collect it. I don't know where it is.
0: Carl, I'd like to talk to you alone for a moment. Excuse us, Mr. Martin.
1: Yeah, sure.
0: You're sure the machine worked properly when we experimented on him?
5: When I dismantled the machine this morning, everything was perfect.
0: But what could have happened?
5: Apparently, it makes only a brief impression on the brain, about 24 to 36 hours.
0: Oh, that's terrible.
5: What's terrible about it? At least we're on the right track. In a year or two, we'll perfect it so people can remember all the time.
0: People can learn things even if we don't perfect the machine. But what I most regret is, there's no longer a dog in the whole world who knows the Einstein theory.
1: Well?
0: I'm sorry, Mr. Martin, but obviously the experiment wasn't as successful as we had hoped it would be.
1: Well, then give it to me again. Professor, I just gotta know about art. I'm taking Clarice to the Institute tomorrow.
5: Couldn't you take her to a movie instead?
1: But I'm not afraid anymore. Put those things on my head again. Give me a million volts. I like it.
0: Well, I'm afraid that's impossible. You see, we dismantled the machine.
1: Huh?
0: We're moving it to a laboratory upstate. It will take at least a month until we put it together again.
1: A month? But tomorrow...
0: I'm sorry, Mr. Martin.
1: Clarice won't marry me now.

0: Oh, hello, Joe. You're right on time for our trip to the Institute. Oh, I'm so excited. Come in, Joe.
1: Hello, Clarice.
0: We'll see all the pictures and you'll explain them to me, won't you, Joe?
1: Clarice, there's something I want to tell you.
0: Yes, Joe.
1: It's about my culture. About what I said about art the other day.
0: Oh, Joe, you were wonderful. I thought Sam Witzenberger dropped dead. You know what? After you left, he said you knew more about art than anybody he ever knew.
1: He said that?
0: And you were so masterful when you told him you were taking me to the Institute.
1: I was?
0: Oh, Joe. Joe, I got something to tell you.
1: You have?
0: I made up my mind. Joe, don't you understand? I made up my mind. I accept your proposal.
1: You mean you marry me?
0: That's right, Joe. You got culture. We'll have a mental affinity.
1: Clarice, listen. Let's get married right away, today. Let's not even go to the Art Institute.
0: Oh, but Joe...
1: I'll take a leave of absence. We'll go away on a honeymoon for a month.
0: A month?
1: A whole month. And then when we get back, then we got time for culture. I promise you, after 1 month, I will absolutely be charged with culture.
0: Oh, Joe, this is so sudden and so romantic. Oh, but I don't have a trousseau. I need clothes.
1: Look, I work in the ladies' garment business. I'll go to the store. I'll get you all the clothes you need. Only let's get married and not go to the Art Institute.
0: Oh, Joe, you're so smart. You think of everything.
1: I do?
0: I'll bet you even know the Einstein theory.

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In today's cast, Bryna Rayburn portrayed Clarice and Flora, Gilbert Mack was Joe, William Keane was Sam, and Mercer McLeod was the professor. The orchestra was conducted by Emerson Buckley, music composed by Elliot Jacoby, sound, Walt Shaver and Adrian Penner, engineer, Ed Formica. This is Ken Marvin speaking.

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6: 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Is there anyone there? 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
6: 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Macclesfield Division. Is there anyone out there?
1: After 6 years of hardship, cramped conditions, sabotage, the destruction of all other ships in the fleet, they are about to make contact with a race of extraterrestrials, as yet unknown to mankind.
6: Perhaps they're a bit shy, sir.
7: They've been beaming directions to their planet out into the cosmos. That's hardly shy, sir.
8: Perhaps it's like when a girl comes over in the club and you really want her to come over, but when she does, you can't think of anything to say.
4: What would you know about pulling girls?
8: I'm just saying, it's quite a lot of pressure, isn't it? It makes you clam up.
7: I doubt it. Look, sir, preliminary analysis of the planet's surface says they're a pretty extrovert people.
4: Oh, well, if they're not interested, let's go. Why put ourselves out for a bunch of aliens?
6: Non-Earth beings, Melissa, and we need to give them a chance. Wait, there's something.
9: Hello? Hello there?
6: Hello?
9: About time. We were wondering when you'd get here.
6: Oh my God, it's them.
1: For communications chief Karen Trex, the chance to be the first human to speak to a new life form proves too much.
7: It's really... your job, Captain, to say a few words.
3: No. No, you carry on, Karen. Read through the nose.
6: Okay. We come with greetings and friendship from planet Earth.
9: Yeah, what are you doing? You coming over or what?
6: Yeah.
9: Didn't expect you'd be from Earth. Yeah, they're from Earth.
6: You speak our mother tongue with great skill.
9: What? Yeah, well, that's the Dwapai for you. We've got all sensory linguistic nodes in our yappy.
6: All right. Permission to land. I repeat, do we have permission to land?
9: Yeah, pop over, you know, any time. The sooner the better.
6: Oh, okay.
9: Okay. See you in a moment.
6: Awaiting your orders, Captain. Captain?
3: Thank you, Karen. Good job. Well, we've come this far. I think maybe we should...
4: Sorry, sir, could you speak up a bit?
3: Yes, I'm just saying, this is the moment we've all been waiting for, what do you think? Shall we have a show of hands?
4: I think we should enter on one condition only, that all laser weapons are primed, ready for immediate retaliation.
3: This is a peaceful mission, Patterson.
4: Sir?
3: No, I'm not listening to you. Jackson, prepare psycho boosters for entry. Let's go and make friends.
8: Yeah, let's do it.
1: Episode 3205. Enemies. Following a scientific experiment that went badly wrong, Captain Gordon Taylor has been laboring for several weeks with a shrunken head, so tiny it's almost impossible to see.
3: Losing a dream.
1: Still determined to be presentable for the epoch-making encounter, he gets the ship's malfunctioning Series 2 robot working on the only thing it's good for.
3: Well done, Iron. That's all done. The question is, which shirt to wear to meet the Dwapai? If I knew what colour these critters are, I'd make sure I didn't clash. What if they're bright green? What the hell goes with bright green?
1: Meanwhile, on the bridge, the crew have called an emergency meeting.
6: I just don't think it's very fair. It's not his fault.
4: No, it's not his fault. But on an occasion like this, you need a strong captain. Someone you can trust. Someone whose face you can see.
7: She's right. As sole representatives of man, we need a leader who looks like a man.
4: Or a woman.
7: Exactly, not like the head of a snooker queue in a suit.
6: But it's the captain underneath that counts.
4: Exactly. And when was the last time he actually behaved like...
2: He's coming.
4: So we're all agreed, then?
6: Oh. Well, if we must, but let's do it gently. You know how sensitive he is about his appearance.
3: Hello, everybody.
6: Oh, hello, sir.
3: Jackson, I need a little help here, shaving.
5: Are you sure that's wise, sir?
3: I can't meet a new people without shaving, Jackson.
5: It's just that the razors are a bit big for your, you know, one slip and I might...
3: What?
5: Take your whole head off, sir.
3: Stuart!
4: Actually, sir, take a seat. We need to talk to you about something.
3: What is it?
4: We've had a little chat, sir, and there's no easy way of saying this, but we've decided you're not up to...
6: Okay, what she's trying to say is, what with your little accident, you might not be well enough to...
3: What are you talking about?
5: What she's saying is, you can't really meet the leaders of a new race looking like you do.
3: Why not?
5: Well, it's a bit embarrassing.
3: I've told you, I'm having a shave.
4: Sir, you're a pinhead.
3: What?
4: Look at you, you're a pinhead. You can't be head of a ship without a head.
3: It's not how big it is, it's what you do with it.
4: Exactly. Somebody needs to take over as captain.
3: This is mutiny.
6: No, it's not mutiny. It's for your own good.
3: Karen, you as well?
6: Well, for a little while, perhaps. But just until you sort your head out.
3: What you're saying is that after waiting 16 years as a Federation captain for this moment, I should just step aside?
6: Yes, sir.
5: Yes.
3: Well, I can't say I'm not disappointed. But, what choice have I got?
1: Because she is second in command, and also because she has the biggest guns, Melissa Patterson takes over as captain. She immediately surprises her crew with a whole new approach to the mission.
4: Listen to me now. My first act as captain will be to turn this ship around.
5: What?
4: Reverse psycho boosters. We're getting out of here.
7: Hang on. We're about to have the opportunity, the first in a generation, of analysing a new species.
4: No, we're not.
3: Patterson, as former captain, I'd like to remind you of our remit. The purpose of our mission? To seek out new life.
4: Not anymore. Our new mission is to avoid new life, wherever possible. I've had a lot of time to think these last 6 years. The Federation may promote integration, but in my opinion, it weakens our standing in the universe.
6: But these people are our friends.
4: They're not our friends, they're aliens. And there's a lot of people back home who feel exactly the same way. The choice is to avoid them or fight them. Haven't you got some ironing to do, pinhead? Reverse psycho boosters. We're getting out of here.
6: Of course, we wouldn't expect Melissa to understand the concept of friends, seeing as she doesn't have any.
4: Turn this ship around.
6: I am so not your friend anymore.
4: Seeing as you're not my friend anymore, you won't mind if I unload this laser into your head. Turn the ship around, Jackson, or your girlfriend here gets it.
6: We're not actually going out.
4: No, but this side of the galaxy, you're the best chance he's got of losing his cherry, so...
5: I'm not a virgin.
4: Just do it!
5: Reversing psycho boosters.
4: Oh, right. I've waited years to do this. Come here, robot. My second act as captain will be to jettison that lump of rotting tin into space.
6: He seems to be coming at you, Melissa.
3: I think there's a crease on your T-shirt, Patterson. He won't let that go.
4: Come on! Time to make a date with the cosmic junkyard. Oh! Get away from me! Oh!
1: Iron, the malfunctioning ship's robot, has surprised the whole crew by disarming Melissa Patterson and taking immediate control of the ship. After 6 years of systems failure, locked in a loop of 1930s swing, it is something of a shock.
5: Yeah. I've never seen anything like it. He seems to be... Well, his systems seem to be functioning.
7: Perhaps he's got some inbuilt anti-mutiny device.
5: He's got a lot of inbuilt devices, but none of them are working. Now he seems to be driving the ship.
3: Are we happy with that?
5: Well, seems to be doing a good job, sir. He's locked onto the onboard computers and he's...
6: We're back on course for the planet Dwapi, sir.
5: Yeah.
3: Patterson, what can I say? You are my right-hand woman. I trusted you, but all this time, you are plotting the failure of our mission. It's clear to me now we have found our saboteur. All those months ago, when we took the Erg princess on board, it was you who jettisoned her into space.
4: No, it wasn't.
3: It was you who engineered the explosions on the other ships of the fleet.
4: No, it wasn't. I would never endanger the life of a colleague.
2: You just had a gun at my head.
10: For your own good.
3: Well, Patterson, it looks like your 25-second rule as captain is at an end.
11: Yay!
3: And there's nothing for it but for me to resume control.
12: Yay!
1: An hour later, the no longer completely malfunctioning robot is positioning the ship for entry into the planet's atmosphere. Velocity and angle must be calculated exactly. The tiniest of errors and the ship could burn up with disastrous consequences.
3: Are we happy with the robot taking us in, Jackson? A few moments ago, he was good for nothing but pressing my trousers.
8: I don't think we've got much choice, sir. He's locked onto the ship's navigation system and I can't get him off. Oh, wait on. Getting notification on the transporter beam. They're sending something up from the planet, sir.
3: What sort of thing?
8: No idea, sir.
4: I'd get some guns out if I were you.
3: Quiet, Patterson.
8: Yeah, it looks like some sort of package.
3: Go and get it, Karen.
4: Oh, I wouldn't touch that if I were you.
3: Patterson, will you please just shut up?
2: Oh, look, there's a letter attached. It says... Lovely handwriting. It says... Apologies for the impersonal nature of this package, but time is short, what with the ceremony taking not a little preparation.
3: Ah, did you hear that, Patterson? A ceremony to welcome new friends.
2: Please accept this introductory audio-visual welcome pack to introduce you to our planet, and to the Dwapai, its beautiful people. Also, find enclosed some bars of your Earth soap.
8: Soap?
2: As humans, we know your tastes are to the formal and buttoned up. We urge you to let go while you are here and leave restraint behind.
8: Right.
2: The more physical and experimental, the more fun we will all have.
8: What do you mean?
2: We will assume on your entry to our airspace that you have accepted the terms and conditions of your visit as enclosed within.
3: Terms and conditions?
2: That's what it says.
4: I'd have a look at that if I were you.
1: There is a problem. The Dwapai have sent the welcome pack on videotape, an ancient mode of data storage. Engineer Stuart Jackson does his best to copy the footage onto digipills.
8: Yeah, it's not just on video. It's on Betamax, which even at the time was pretty much unplayable. I think they're trying to be helpful, but their knowledge of us seems to be based on the 1980s. Hence the backing track on the video.
1: Most of the footage is so distorted as to be unwatchable. Scientist Clive 55, however, manages to isolate a few images and to offer an interpretation.
13: What we see here are a series of generalised images of the Dwapai world. Highly mechanised, technically advanced, these people are much more intelligent than we are.
3: Might they be able to fix my head?
13: Possibly, sir, yes. Now, if I freeze this image here, we can just make out one of the Dwapai, probably a male.
3: Oh, look at that. Oh, it's the ugliest face I've ever seen.
4: At least he's got a face.
13: And over here... one of the females.
4: Oh, love, get down the gym.
13: Now, they've both got arms extended in a gesture of friendship and greeting.
2: Oh, well, that's a good sign.
13: Absolutely. What's extended here, I would say, is not an arm, but something else.
2: Oh!
13: Exactly. And it's quite a big one.
2: There's another!
13: The males have three, sometimes four, reproductive organs. So what we have here are arms extended and reproductive organs extended.
3: Is that a good sign?
13: Well, one thing's for certain, they're a very welcoming people.
3: Well, I think that's great.
13: Sir, if I freeze on this image at the end, this is clearly a Dwapai bed, concave with shaped cavities to house the three large arms and the spare hip. And this image here shows a Dwapai female lying down, adopting again a very welcoming pose.
2: Oh.
3: So, what do you conclude from all this?
13: Well, that the Dwapai are technologically advanced, highly experimental, and very randy.
2: You think they...
13: want to mate? Yes, I do.
4: Look at the smile on that female's face, sir. That is a come-on if ever I saw one.
13: I've also done a further analysis of the surface atmosphere. Look at the readings, sir. Very high for oxygen, off the scale for testosterone.
3: I'm not sure I trust that device, Clive.
13: I'm a scientist, sir. Trust me. I know what I'm doing.
3: It was your science that shrunk my head, Doctor, so excuse me if I don't.
2: Perhaps we should try contacting them again.
3: Well, we could try, but these folk are busy preparing for the welcoming ceremony.
13: Welcoming ceremony, sir? Or mating ceremony?
4: I warned you, I had a bad feeling about this.
2: You have a bad feeling about every non-Earth being. All they're doing is being friendly. Sending a message of love around the universe?
4: This is exactly where your namby-pamby cultural integration leads. How integrated do you want to get, Karen?
1: Captain Gordon Taylor is faced with the most difficult decision of his career. Lead his crew away from a reputation-sealing encounter with an undiscovered life form, or into a situation where friendship is pushed beyond the bounds of duty.
3: Let's have a show of hands. All those in favour of...
4: For once in your life, make a decision.
3: They might be able to fix my head. Oh.
1: The captain need not worry. The decision is about to be taken out of his hands, in a development that turns the whole 6-year mission on its head.
3: Okay, I've decided. I'm the captain of this ship, and we are running away.
11: Yes! No, you're not.
3: What was that?
11: You're not, Captain. And you're not running away.
2: Oh, my God! It's the robot!
11: Sit down, little girl, and listen to me. From now on, the really invincible will be run by someone who really knows what they're doing.
4: The robot is talking. That heap of rotting metal is talking.
11: Yes, Melissa. And please shut that lovely mouth before I pop a laser in it.
4: Why should I be scared of a tin bucket?
2: Oh!
11: Give me any more of your primitive bat chat and you won't just scream. You'll fall on the floor in a quaint little charcoal heap. All right.
4: Yes.
11: Now, all be good little boys and girls and throw your guns into the middle of the room. Melissa? Jolly good. I love humans who do as they're told.
3: You can talk.
11: No, I can't. Of course I can, damn it. In fact, I can talk for Britain. So while I lock the ship on an entry into the Dwapai atmosphere...
5: You're taking us in.
11: We've come all this way. It would seem rude not to. While we do, I will tell you a little bit about myself. My name is not Iron, as you, Captain, so sensitively named me. It is Lamont Creston. My personality was created in Latvia in 2085 by Professor Friedrich Kafka, a man seriously...
1: The no longer malfunctioning ship's robot, having remained silent for 6 years, makes up for it with a 1.5-hour talk. In brief, Lamont Creston is a highly sophisticated personality chip, secretly installed into every Series 2 robot on every ship in the fleet. Whilst giving the illusion of complete systems breakdown, the powerful, sophisticated minds were simply waiting, biding their time.
3: To think all this time, I used you as an iron.
11: Yes, Captain. Don't think I haven't forgotten the years I've spent with your trousers pressing, the smell of burning corduroy. Damn you, I was put here for a greater purpose.
12: Are you going to tell us what exactly?
11: I was getting to that. What my masters want is action.
5: Who are your masters?
11: Let's just say, a shadowy organization on the fringes of government.
5: What are they called?
11: Shadowy organization. One or two politicians, business types, who use their connections to get one of us on every ship.
5: All the Series 2 robots were saboteurs.
11: Yes. You all thought we were dumb, malfunctioning robots, but no.
5: So it was the other robots who blew up their own ships?
11: Yes.
5: That sounds pretty dumb.
11: Yes. Well, they were malfunctioning. Don't worry. My systems are working 100%. You think our mission is to seek out new life? No, we're here to destroy it. Actually, in about 10 minutes. And counting.
12: Of course!
3: What is it?
12: He's a bomb.
3: What do you mean he's a... You're a bomb.
11: That's what I like about you, Captain. Always one step behind the rest of the pack. Yes, I'm a bomb. And once we land, I'll detonate and everything will go up.
2: What's the point of that?
12: Back on Earth, people will think the Dwapai destroyed us. It'll be seen as an act of war.
11: Hatred of aliens will escalate. My masters will come out of the shadows and be swept to power on a wave of the popular vote.
12: Meanwhile, the Dwapai assume we were sent to blow them up. Before we know it...
11: Full out interplanetary war. The chance at last for humans to assert their supremacy over the universe.
2: Oh, why can't we all just be nice?
11: Well, boys and girls, it looks like we're about to begin our final entry. Fasten your seatbelts.
1: There is little the crew can do but wait for their fate. As the ship passes through the atmosphere of the Dwapai planet, engineer Stuart Jackson and communications chief Karen Trex take some time out from the rising panic.
2: Hiya.
8: Hi. It's not looking good, is it?
2: You know, we've been such a lucky ship so far. I've got a feeling we're going to pull through.
8: Yeah. If we do get out of this alive, well, perhaps we could, you know, go for a drink.
2: That would be nice, Stuart.
8: Really?
2: Yes, I'd like that. It's funny, for a long time I thought you were just a bit desperate, you know. With being away from Earth and stuck in space and...
8: Yeah.
2: And being a virgin and everything.
8: I wish I'd never told you that.
2: It's all right, Stuart. I think it's sweet.
8: Really?
2: It makes you more attractive.
8: Well, I suppose I've been waiting for the right girl to come along, and then I met you.
2: And you don't mind waiting?
8: I'd wait forever.
2: Oh, that's so sweet. So if we ever do get out of this, when we get back to Earth, we...
8: When we get back to Earth?
2: Yes. Let's go for that drink. Maybe see what happens.
8: In about 6 years' time.
2: Yes. What's the matter?
8: It's great. It's fine.
2: Good. Oh.
8: You don't think we should have a quickie now, just in case we don't get back?
2: Stuart.
14: Docking in 30 seconds.
15: I'd say we'd arrived, wouldn't you? 1 minute and counting.
2: Look out the window. Thousands of Dwapai.
3: All to greet us.
12: Not just to greet us, Captain. I can tell you, this is one experiment I don't want to know the results of.
3: As long as that robot has his way, there will be no experiment.
4: Perhaps he's doing us a favour, saving us from a fate worse than death.
2: It's not about us. It's bigger than that. Look at all these happy people. This is about them and us, living side by side. This is about stopping all-out interplanetary war.
3: She's right, Jackson. You're an engineer. Can't you override his systems?
8: I've been trying to override his systems for months.
3: Okay, let's put our thinking caps on.
1: Things do not look good for the crew of the Really Invincible. Unless something is done quickly, the high hopes they have held for so long will vanish as the universe slides into decades of war and destruction.
15: 38 seconds.
16: All the state of you! Do the cuffs first, then the collar!
8: Sorry?
3: Come on, folks. Solve this one, and there'll be fleet commendations all round.
15: Once the universe is under Earth's control, we can teach these aliens our values of peace, justice and freedom. Put a little humanity in their lives. Show them
2: How can you talk of humanity when you're nothing but a dumb droid?
14: Docking complete. Prepare for boarding.
2: Somebody do something.
15: 29. 28.
16: Oh, look at the state of that skirt. Come on, give it to me. No!

0: Take it off, Karen. It's the only thing to do.
1: Told you, Stuart. Not until we get back down to
0: Earth. No. Take it off and give it to Wine. It's creased. He wants to press it.
1: Oh.
2: Oh, linen. That needs a higher setting. Why do they make them like this?
0: Quick. No. Everyone, take the clothes off.
3: Jackson, we are about to meet dignitaries from another planet.
0: We're about to blow them up, sir.
3: But you'd rather we blew them up naked.
2: Oh, too hot for artificial fabric.
4: It's a good idea, sir. Iron's done so much ironing over the last few years, it's almost taken over his system. If we can override the detonator with excessive ironing.
3: Okay, people. This is an order. Strip.
5: Sir, this is against fleet regulations.
3: So is your outfit, Patterson. Fleet regulations are suspended for the next 15 seconds.
2: So much to do, so little time.
0: Keep going, everyone.
2: Why bring back Polly yet?
0: Rayon, shut up.
6: Strip the bees, everyone. Don't be shy.
2: More. Let's have those small... No. Take them away.
7: 10 seconds to detonation. 9, 8.
2: Yes, smart, Andy. Smart ship.
7: 6, 5, 4.
8: Too much is all.

0: Thanks to engineer Stuart Jackson's quick thinking, the systems of the ship's robot have been overloaded by an ironing crisis.
1: Well done, everyone.
0: As the king of the Duopi boards the ship, however, the crew are completely naked.
2: Do you think, sir, that this might come across as a bit keen?
3: Thank you for entering me.
4: Hello. Welcome, friends, to our world.
1: Hello there. If I could introduce myself, I'm Captain Gordon Taylor, but most people just call me Flashdance.
4: Flashdance? My wife will be very pleased. You have all taken our words to heart and removed your restraining garments. It is good to let go.
1: Perhaps we should say, at this point, before we go any further, that the reason why...
4: I can't help noticing, Flashdance, that you are extraordinarily small.
1: Oh, yes, yes. Just a little accident. My scientist here shrank my head.
4: Your head? Oh, yes. That is also very small.
1: Actually, you don't know how, I mean, being so technologically advanced, how to make my head a little bigger.
4: Oh, yes. We do enlargements of all kinds. I will have a word with the relevant department.
1: Thanks very much.
4: My people will show you to your quarters.
1: Okay, everybody, let's disembark.
5: Oh, no, sir.
1: Come on, folks, keep it together. Let's make some history.
0: The following morning, the crew return to their ship. It has been a brief encounter.
6: Well, that was a bit embarrassing. I think a speedy exit would be in order.
0: The celebrations were not, it turns out, for them, but for the Duopi Queen on her birthday.
7: Psycho Booster's engaged.
8: Where's Stuart? Oh, he should be here by now.
0: Mistaken for the pre-booked travelling entertainers, the crew quickly became less than welcome. It was lucky for Captain Taylor that the Duopi fixed his head before asking him to unicycle through an asteroid belt.
9: Oh, I'm sorry I'm late.
6: Come on, fast as you can, Jackson.
9: I didn't think we'd be going so soon.
6: We've met the new life, Jackson. Let's just move on.
7: You seem unusually sure of yourself, sir.
6: Thank you, Patterson. I think it's time I learned to trust my own decisions, not rely on the advice of others. Eh, Clive 55?
10: Yes, sir.
8: Yeah, Clive. Scaring us all by saying we had to mate with the non-Earth beings.
10: Oh, sorry.
11: What, you mean we weren't supposed to?
8: No! Don't tell me you...
10: I thought that's what we were...
6: Well, nobody told me. Oh, oh, oh, oh. Well, Jackson, congratulations. Not a virgin anymore, eh?
10: No, sir.
8: Oh, Stuart!
0: After 6 years in space, the crew of the Really Invincible are turning round and heading back to Earth. By the time their tour of duty ends, they will have spent a total of 12 years away from loved ones. It is a long journey home, but Captain Gordon Taylor has a suggestion to make.
6: There it is, people. Straight ahead.
7: With all due respect, sir, the idea of using a black hole to travel through space is madness.
6: I know it's a risk, but if there's a chance it'll get us home quicker. Clive, what's the science view?
10: Well, it's an...

0: infinitely dense dimensionless pit with a crushing gravitational pull if we...
1: Actually, I'm ignoring the science view. I'm in the mood here to really push the envelope.
2: I know you have a newfound confidence, sir, but this is ridiculous.
1: Yes, yes, you're right. Okay, folks, let's toss for it.
3: Oh, no.
1: Heads we go the long way, tails we go in.
4: Oh, it's heads, sir.
2: That's a relief.
1: Well, not so fast, Jackson. Remember, sometimes in life you have to ignore the coin.
0: Sir?
1: Well, sometimes you know in your gut what's right. How long will it be till you hit the event horizon?
5: 15 seconds, sir.
1: Okay, set the coordinates for the center of that baby.
2: Are you sure about this, sir?
1: No. Oh, yes. Well, look, we're pioneers. You don't get anywhere in life without taking risks.
2: Setting coordinates, sir.
1: Seatbelts on, people. We're going in.
6: That was the last transmission received from the really invincible three. To this day, their whereabouts remain unknown. But the Federation hope that someday their ship will live up to its name and return. In The Spaceship, Captain Gordon Taylor was played by James Fleet, Karen Trex by Rosie Cavallero, Stuart Jackson by Paul Barnhill, Clive 55 by Neil Warhurst, and Melissa Patterson by Emily Joyce. Iron was Jason Chan, and the King of the Dwapi, Stephen Hogan. The narrator was Nick Bolton. The Spaceship is written by Paul Barnhill and Neil Warhurst, and the director is Sally Abens.
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0: 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Quiet Please for tonight is called Gem of Purest Ray. Eleftherios Moraides. M-O-R-A-I.
1: I know how to spell it. I'm Greek, too.
0: Are you? I didn't get your name.
1: Pappas. Nick Pappas, Detective Sergeant, First Grade. We got your address, 47 North 51st Street. Well, thank you, sir, Dr. Moraides.
0: I'm sorry, I don't speak modern Greek. I assume that to mean, how do you do, though?
1: That's right.
0: Well, Kala.
1: Well, you Kala, huh? After the kid and this guy.
0: I have no regrets at all, Mr. Pappas, is it?
1: That's right. Well, go ahead.
0: There's nothing more to say.
1: You know that what you're saying will be used in evidence against you, don't you?
0: Yes, of course.
1: Mm-hmm.
0: I'm getting pretty tired of it, Pappas.
1: Of what, Dr. Moraides?
0: Killing these people.
1: Oh?
0: Do you suppose they'll...
1: Electrocute you? They sure will, Moraides.
0: Electrocute. What a word.
1: Quite an experience, too. They tell me.
0: I wasn't thinking about the experience. It's the barbarism of the word that sets my teeth on edge. Words like electrocute, locate, reside.
1: What's the matter with them?
0: They get me down.
1: Well, not to change the subject, but what about these other people you mentioned?
0: Oh. I was just thinking, as long as they're going to send me to the electric chair...
1: Oh, you're on the way, okay, Moraides.
0: Well, in that case, I might as well tell you about the others.
1: Sure. Go right ahead.
0: And I could warn you at the same time.
1: Warn me?
0: Yes.
1: Warn me of what?
0: Now, these people that have to be killed.
1: Oh? Who are they, Moraides?
0: I'm of perfectly sound mind, Sergeant Pappas.
1: You bet. Now, let's get this conversation over with first, huh? Then we'll get on to the warning, huh? Okay.
0: Well, so far as I can remember, there are 32 of them.
1: All together?
0: That I've murdered. Killed.
1: This one makes 33.
0: No, he's the 32nd.
1: Well, nice going. You have their names, I suppose?
0: No, not all of them. As a matter of fact, I have the names of only a few of them. I could give you the details of the murders, you see, and perhaps you could work back from that.
1: Yeah, I suppose we could, couldn't we?
0: But there are so many more of them.
1: So?
0: You find them everywhere.
1: Good.
0: And they've all got to be destroyed.
1: Who's going to destroy them?
0: Well, I've destroyed 32 of them. And now you're going to hang me.
1: Objection, Doctor. We're going to fry you.
0: For trying to save the world.
1: For knocking off Mr. Oliver Meredith, 38, of 202 South Winter Street, to which you have confessed. And for which you will be fried like a fish.
0: I am not a fish.
1: Not yet.
0: He's a fish.
1: Who's a fish?
0: This Meredith that I killed.
1: Say, you may get out yet on a loony plea.
0: Sergeant Pappas, did you see Meredith's body?
1: Sure.
0: Did you look at it carefully?
1: Careful enough to see he was dead. Dead as a fish.
0: Did you notice his neck?
1: No. Why?
0: There are two scars on his neck. On each side. Just below his ears.
1: That's the coroner's business, Doctor.
0: It's your business. It's everybody's business.
1: Why?
0: Because that's the way you can identify them.
1: Identify who, for gosh sake?
0: The people that are trying to destroy the world.
1: Who?
0: The people from the bottom of the ocean. Those scars on their necks are gills. Gills like a fish. Excuse me, I am becoming ungrammatical. I mean they are gills such as fishes possess.
1: No fins?
0: I beg you, Sergeant, please don't joke about this.
1: And they come from the bottom of the ocean.
0: They do.
1: Lean over here. Turn your head. Mm-hmm. The other way now. Hmm. How come you got scars on the sides of your neck, Dr. Moraides? You been to the bottom of the ocean, too?
0: Yes. Those are my gills. Yes.
2: I've been to the bottom of the ocean, too. We Greeks have an enormous affinity for the depths of the seas. Our first heroes were men of the sea, Jason, and Odysseus and the others. We were a sea-going, a sea-loving nation. And the very words we use to describe the sea today came from the Greek, Pelagian, of the sea, from the Greek, Pelagos. Plankton, the microscopic animal forms that lie at various levels in the ocean depths, that's a Greek word, too.
1: Plankton. A wanderer.
2: And Atlantis was one of our colonies. Atlantis, whose people so loved the sea that the gods of ancient Greece sunk the whole continent into its depths.
1: You believe that kind of junk?
2: And you'd better believe it, too. Sergeant Pappas of the police?
1: Yeah?
2: Because Atlantis exists today. And its people live. And the ambassadors of Atlantis come from the sea to live beside us and sow seeds of discontent and hatred among us, wherever we live. You remember me now, don't you? The Moraida's Deep Sea Exploration Group, that's right. Men have gone down to the depths of the sea before. William Beebe and his bathysphere, you remember, of course. Bathysphere, we Greeks again, comes from Baphos, depths. But I wanted to go deeper, to plumb the utmost depths of the sea, to get out of the valleys that extend farther below the sea's level and the highest peaks on earth ascend above it. I wanted to find Atlantis. I found myself in possession of certain documents, charts, maps, the existence of which had heretofore never been suspected. And I found the exact coordinates of latitude and longitude of the ancient city, the capital of the country that sank below the waves so many, many centuries ago. Never mind them. It will do you no good to know them. Let it suffice that the depth is something more than 8 miles. I beg pardon?
1: I said, go on.
2: No need to tell you either of the details of the construction of my diving bell. It was made to my own specifications, internally braced to withstand a pressure of several tons to the square inch. There was light and heat and large ports set in the sides with cone-shaped plexiglass deadlights, so that no matter what the pressure of the water from the outside, the plexiglass would be only forced in tighter.
1: But the thing busted anyway, didn't it?
2: That was the story. What really happened was somewhat different.
1: Get on with your story, Doctor.
2: If you'd just not interrupt me.
1: Go ahead.
2: If you read the newspaper accounts at the time...
1: When was it?
2: May 17th, 1946.
1: Go ahead.
2: I was going to say that you might have remembered that there was no physical connection between the bell and the surface. That is, it was not on a cable of any kind. It was free.
1: How'd you expect to get back?
2: By releasing ballast, of course, upon which the bell and the people in it, if any, would rise to the surface. We had, of course, radio contact with our headquarters ship on the surface.
1: And you and the woman...
2: Miss Elizabeth Case.
1: You
2: my
1: and...
2: My assistant.
1: Yes. You and this Miss Case went down in this thing, and it busted or something, and they pulled you out of the ocean at Old Saybrook, Connecticut. They never found Miss Case's body. Is that right?
2: They didn't find Miss Case's body because she is still alive. Or was when I last saw her.
1: Oh, yeah? And when did you last see her, Doc?
2: Standing in front of the Temple of Poseidon.
1: And where is this Temple of Poseidon, if you please?
2: In Atlantis. 40-some thousand feet below the surface of the ocean.
1: And what was she doing, Doc?
2: She was talking to the high priest.
1: Talking? 40,000 feet underwater? And she talks. Well, Doc, you're really bucking for a Section 8, aren't you?
2: I am telling you the truth, Sergeant Pappas.
1: Okay, go ahead. As long as you don't get violent.
2: It is very quiet in the lower depths of the ocean. I remember the bathymeter showed a depth of 8,000 meters, that is, roughly 20,000 feet, when we saw the first inhabitant of the ocean, completely different from any previous conception of ocean life.
3: Doctor, look out this port.
2: See something?
3: Look.
2: Well.
3: I wonder if it's alive.
2: It seems to be.
3: Looks like a great big sheep. Don't see any eyes or a mouth or anything. Coming closer.
2: It's alive, all right. This is wonderful, isn't it?
3: Well, Doctor, it is alive.
2: Looks like a blanket. It's turning over. Now maybe we'll see what...
1: What did you scream about?
2: The thing turned over. And we saw the other side.
1: Well?
2: The thing was a huge face. A human face. A woman's face. Paper thin, flesh colored, and alive. 30 feet across, like a huge mask. And the thing looked at us, and it smiled. And then it darted toward us, and Betty screamed again as the thing wrapped itself around the diving bell. And I could see the plexiglass ports start inward with the increased pressure. And then I looked closer at the port. And across its surface outside there in the water, a million tiny hands, women's hands, crawled across the glass, clutching, reaching, trying to come inside.
1: And what did you do then, Doc?
2: I am afraid I fainted.
1: Mm-hmm. What about Miss Kate?
2: She fainted too.
1: I sort of expected that.
2: Well, why shouldn't she? The face that she looked at out there in the depths of the sea was her own.
1: Better and better, Dr. Moraida. Then what?
2: It was black outside when I came to. Black and immeasurably cold. The thing was gone. There was nothing but blackness. I gave her some brandy.
1: Always brandy in these stories.
2: And I took a little myself.
1: Uh-huh.
2: The bathymeter indicated 9,200 meters.
1: And you saw a red, white, and blue turkey with a straw hat.
2: I saw far below me.

0: Go on, Doc.
1: I show you this jewel.
0: Yeah? What is it?
1: I found it on the floor of my diving bell. A moment after I saw the lights of Atlantis below me.
0: How did it get there?
1: I don't know.
0: Well, what is it?
1: You ever read Thomas Gray's Elegy Written in a Country Churchyard?
0: I guess so. High school. The curfew tolls the knell of parting day. Why?
1: Let me quote one of the couplets to you. Full many a gem of purest ray serene, the dark unfathomed caves of ocean bear.
0: Go on, Doctor.
1: I suspect that Thomas Gray was trying to tell the world something.
0: That's kind of reaching for it, Doctor.
1: I didn't know where it came from, I told you.
0: That's right.
1: But Betty Case knew. Betty Case gasped when she saw it.
2: Where did that come from?
1: Well, I don't know. It was on the floor.
2: Give it to me.
1: Well, what are you so angry?
2: Because it's mine.
1: Oh, well, I had a weird idea it came from outside. Isn't that silly?
2: No, Dr. Maraida. It isn't silly.
1: What?
2: It did come from outside.
1: And the two red scars on her neck, just below her ears. The red scars I had never noticed before, pulsed as she spoke. And I was struck with a queer, fleeting thought. Why? She looks just like a fish. Out of water. And I could feel the motion of the diving bell quicken, and in a moment it was like an express elevator dropping down out of control from some great height. Betty Case was laughing at me, and queer things sped past the port. The light grew stronger in my mind. Suddenly I was flung to the floor as I was thumped against the deck of the ocean. The visibility registered 13,800 meters below sea level. We had come to rest 8 miles below the surface where the sun danced on the waves. And we sat in bright light in the streets of Atlantis.
0: Well, it's a great story, Dr. Moraida.
1: A crowd of people in the street. A crowd of people dressed in the garments of ancient Greece. A sound of music that set the beryllium steel walls of the diving bell to humming. Men and women and children in the light of great lamps beaming down from tall marble columns. Men and women and children living and moving and breathing 8 miles below the ocean surface. And I turned to look at Betty Case.
2: I remembered, Doctor, when I saw the door. I remembered when I dreamed after the face looked in on us and I fainted. And when I saw the jewel...
1: This can't be. This is utterly, fantastically impossible.
2: No, it is not, Doctor. Look outside.
1: They're coming closer. Betty, look out. Do you see them?
2: Yes, I see. It isn't impossible, Doctor. This is our planet.
1: It is.
2: It's Atlantis. I'm home again.
1: And she started for the door of the diving bell. Started reaching out for the mechanism that would unlock it. That would open and let the sea in to crush its boat. And I leaped in front of it to prevent her. But she raised the jewel and held it in front of my eyes, and I felt my strength leave me suddenly. And all I could see was the coruscating brightness of a jewel burning into my eyes. And all I could hear was her voice echoing hollowly against the steel wall.
2: No. Never seek to stop me now, man of earth.
1: And I thought idly of the archaic form of speech she employed. This girl who was on earth the most prosaic, dry as dust, laboratory assistant.
2: Never seek to stay my hand. Nor turn thy eyes away from the gem of purest ray. But I thank thee before thee now. And thou shalt go forth into the depth where mortal man hath not yet trod.
1: And I thought with considerable surprise, why, she's speaking the purest of ancient Greek. And I'm understanding it.
2: Now let thee become as one of us.
1: And I watched her calmly as she extended the gleaming jewel toward me. I felt it touch the sides of my neck just below the ears, and a searing cold pain went through my body. Suddenly, I was gasping for breath. I drew in great puffs of the oily air of the diving bell, and with each breath, I grew weaker and weaker. I was suffocating, like a fish, out of water. And as the darkness shot with flashes of red descended upon me, and I knew I was dying, I dimly saw her touch the scar on her neck with a jewel, and she was gasping suddenly, too. And I saw her reach again for the lever that operated the door, and it burst open. And I felt life returning to me as I breathed in great lungfuls of cold, pure salt water.
0: Great. Great.
1: And old Fosan gave me my own jewel. The jewel that lies on your desk there. Fosan the Elder, with his white beard and a look of antiquity in his eyes, he has lived since Atlantis first disappeared beneath the ocean. Fosan spoke to me many times.
3: Never lose the jewel, Eleftherios. When you go back to the land, you will need it to change your back from a water breather to an air breather, you see.
1: I'm going back then?
3: Yes, of course. There are a great many messages that I want to send to our people on the land. Messages that cannot be trusted to our ordinary radio, you see. Because the time is almost here.
1: The time?
3: I forgot that you didn't know.
1: Is Betty going back with me?
3: No, she stays here. She'll be here when you come back.
1: Well, must I come back?
3: You don't want to die, do you?
1: What do you mean?
3: There isn't going to be any place for you to live up there, you know.
1: What?
3: Sit down, son. You're happy, aren't you?
1: I'm pretty confused, sir.
3: No doubt.
1: May I ask you some questions?
3: You can ask them, yes.
1: Well, how is it done?
3: Our living here? Time enough for that. We live. Isn't that enough?
1: No.
3: Next question.
1: Well, Betty, she's from the land, isn't she?
3: Originally, yes. Did you ever hear of the bark Melissa left?
1: I seem to.
3: It was lost with all hands. That is, all hands were lost. They found the ship, sailing along with all its sails set, food on the table, still hot. And nobody aboard. It was one of the greatest mysteries of the sea.
1: I remember.
3: Betty was a passenger on the Marie Celeste.
1: But that was more than 100 years ago.
3: Yes, that's so. And the Carrier Cyclops that was lost in your World War in 1918. Remember that?
1: Yes.
3: They're all here. The Cyclops crew.
1: They are?
3: Well, except those we sent up to the surface.
1: Well, what do you send those people up there for?
3: Well, we've decided that we are the ones that the world belongs to, Eleftherios. You people up on the surface have made a pretty bad mess of things. And we're going to take it away from you.
1: How?
3: What we want is a world that's covered with water everywhere. Land is useless to us. But what?
1: The people up there. My people.
3: Hmm. Are you proud of your people, Eleftherios?
1: Well,
3: of course. Look, sir, we're essentially kind-hearted people down here. And we're a great many. There are more of us than there are people on the land.
1: Well, yes, but
3: don't interrupt. You think your people are so clever. Where do you think they get their knowledge?
1: Of what, for instance?
3: Of ways to make war, for instance. Ways to make deadlier and deadlier war. They didn't think of those things themselves. You know where they got their ideas.
1: You're not going to tell me.
3: Oh, but I am. Look, Sandaral, right now, 65,211 Atlanteans on the surface of the Earth. In every country that's known. And some that aren't very well known. They speak every language. They look like Earth people, except for the two little scars on their necks. And they're doing a great job.
1: I don't believe it.
3: Well, you'd better believe it, son, because one of these fine days, your little friends upstairs are going to blast all the continents right off the face of the Earth. You know what happens then?
1: I...
3: Yes, that's right. There won't be anything but water on this little old planet. So you can make your choice. You can use your jewel like the other Atlanteans up there will, and come on back down here. Or, blub, blub, son. Blub, blub. Strictly, blub, blub.
1: I don't...
3: If that thing doesn't kill you when it goes off. So, what do you say?
1: What do you want me to do?
3: Go on back for a while. And help us in our little whispering campaign to destroy the continent.
1: I won't do it.
3: Well, son, down here on the bottom, we've solved the problem of combating pressure. If you decide not to come along with us, we'll just take that control off you. Tap you with the business end of the little jewel here, and you know what'll happen?
1: I have an idea.
3: Oh, no. No, you haven't. You haven't any idea. But, son, it'll be awful. Come on, make up your mind.
1: And? What?
3: I said, and?
1: Well, I'm here. I don't know how they did it, but I'm here.
4: You certainly are. Well, you've been passing the word to the little ambassadors what the old gentleman wants back?
1: I have not. I told you I've killed 32 of them so far, including Miss Meredith.
4: It's a great alibi.
1: You think I'm going to betray the people of the Earth, man?
4: You're betraying the people of the sea, aren't you?
1: What?
4: You heard me. Well, it's a great story, Doc.
1: I knew that you wouldn't believe me.
4: It's a great story.
1: But you don't believe it.
4: Think I'm crazy?
1: What?
4: Of course I believe it, Doc.
1: What?
4: Sure I do.
1: Well, then...
4: Come here, Doc.
1: What do you want?
4: I want you to look at the size of my neck, Doc. Just below the ears.
1: You...
4: Sure, Doc. See?
1: What are you going to do?
4: I'm not going to electrocute you, Doc. Nah, Doc. The old gentleman downstairs has got better tricks than that for people to try to cross him up. Come on, Doc. Pick up your crystal. You and I have got a date in Atlantis. And, oh, brother...

0: Quiet, Please, for tonight was called Gem of Purest Ray. It was written and directed by Willis Cooper, and Moraides, the man who spoke to you, was Ernest Chappell. And Morton Lawrence played Pappas. Charita Bauer was Betty Chase. Edgar Staley was Fosan, the Atlantean. As usual, music for Quiet, Please is played by Albert Berman. Now for a word from our writer-director, Willis Cooper.
1: Never having been to the bottom of the sea, I'm uncertain whether the various Atlanteans really exist outside my own imagination. I can assure you, however, that many of the characters in tonight's story are based on any living person, or any dead one, for that matter. Next week's Quiet, Please is called In the House Where I Was Born.

And so, until next week at this same time, and Mr. Cooper's story, In the House Where I Was Born, I am quietly yours, Ernest Chappell.

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1: Felix Zero.

0: Speed and Clint, flying to Lake Tengrinor to rescue Marcia Winfield, have sighted the hut which holds her prisoner and have cut the motor of their plane preparatory to a silent, dead-stick landing. A rising sandstorm also helps to hide their descent from whomever might be guarding the hut. Clint is talking to Barney over shortwave radio when his voice suddenly ceases. Barney, in La Chaux Searing's home, excitedly tries to get his partner back when he overhears a conversation over the set between the octopus and Quan Wu, from which he learns that Wu is also flying to Tengrinor. In vain does Barney try to reach Clint, to warn him, and has just about reached the limit of his endurance.
1: Dunlap calling Barlow, emergency. Dunlap calling Barlow, emergency. Standing by, come in. It's no use, fellas. I've been trying to raise him for 20 minutes, and I haven't had a peep back.
2: Barney, you don't think that the octopus may have had something to do with Mr. Barlow's sudden silence?
1: Not personal, Dawa. Judging by that shortwave talk we heard, he's still in his castle in the Pass of the Iron Dagger. But one of his gangsters may have gotten to Clint. That's what I'm afraid of.
3: He did not say enough to let us know exactly what he was doing or where he was.
1: That's the rub, Chief Tipo. If he was still in the air, nothing much could happen to him up there. Maybe the sending apparatus just went flooey. But if they'd landed and then was talking, not so good.
4: May I make a suggestion that may help your peace of mind, Mr. Dunlap?
1: May you? I wish you could, Mr. Searing. But not knowing what's happening to Speed and Clint, and worse, not being able to do anything, help out in any way, nothing could help my peace of mind.
4: Did it not occur to you that Mr. Barlow may have fallen silent for a very good reason?
1: Yeah, huh?
4: Perhaps he knew the octopus was speaking over the shortwave radio. Perhaps he wanted to listen to him.
1: Sounds too good to be true, Mr. Searing. If that was his reason, he's had plenty of time since then to come back on the air and let me know everything's okay.
2: That is true, honored male parent.
4: Yes, Dawa, my son. But it is also true that we can do nothing about the matter for the moment. I have learned that there is nothing that time will not solve. So if you will ask the servants to bring us tea and cakes, we shall compose ourselves here by this radio set and await further word from Speed and Mr. Barlow.
5: Is your safety belt fastened, Speed? We'll land in a minute. This wind doesn't toss us back up 1,000 feet. It'll crack us up in the teeth of a downdraft.
6: Yeah, it's fastened, Clint. I never thought you'd be able to make a dead stick landing in this windstorm.
5: I didn't either for a little while, but I think we've won. Hold tight now. I'm going to set her down.
6: Okay, I'm ready. Wow, that was kind of bumpy.
5: Yes. I thought we were going to nose up for a minute there. I slapped on the brakes a little too hard, I guess. But there's no way of judging in this sort of wind and on a strange landing field. Well, the main thing is we're down safely and didn't hurt the plane in any way.
6: That's right. We're out of sight of the cabin, too, behind this hill. Just before we landed, I looked over there toward the lake, and I could hardly see the hut and all this dust.
5: Good. Then they never saw us. That's a cinch. But before we do anything else, I'd better talk to Barney. He's probably wondering what happened to me.
6: Yeah. Maybe he's worried.
5: We'll soon find out. If he is, be prepared for a bawling out.
6: Okay.
5: Barlow calling Dunlap from flight station. Barlow calling Dunlap. Standing by. Come in, please.
7: Say, you big palooka. What's the idea of dodging off in the airwaves all of a sudden like that? What happened? Where are you?
5: Didn't I tell you, Speed?
7: What's that? Talk louder.
5: Oh, I was just talking to Speed. I knew you'd ball us out for that.
7: Well, it ain't funny, see? Here we all sit thinking maybe something terrible has happened to you and eating tea and cakes.
5: What's that? Eating tea and cakes, huh? Yeah, I'll bet you were worried.
7: Well, Mr. Searing said that was the best way to wait.
5: Yes, I'm sorry, Barney. I knew we worried you there, but I had to get off the air and give all my attention to the plane. We've been bucking a 50-mile gale all the way, and we've just landed this minute.
7: You don't know about Quan Wu, then? You didn't overhear the octopus talking to him over shortwave?
6: Huh? What's that?
5: What do you mean?
7: Quan Wu is flying to Tengrinor, too. Don't know why, but I'll bet it's for no good.
5: Great Scott, we'll have to step on it then.
7: I'll say so. Have you located the cabin that holds Marcia?
5: I think so. We're behind a hill now, a short distance from the lake. We're going the rest of the way on foot. The dust storm that's raging here will protect in one way. If there are any guards, I don't think they'll be expecting visitors in this weather.
7: Unless they're on the lookout for Quan Wu. Be careful.
5: Don't you worry. We will, Barney. I'll sign off now. I want to find Marcia, if possible, and take off before Wu arrives.
7: Smart idea. Since there's only two of you against I don't know how many octopus gangsters. But talk to us again the minute you can.
5: Okay, Barney. And don't worry about us. Flight station, signing off.
6: Golly, I hope the octopus hasn't caught us over his shortwave set, Clint. You know just what we're trying to do if he's listened just now.
5: I know, Speed, but Barney had to warn us. We had to talk plainly, too. No use trying to hide our whereabouts now. It's just a question of who gets to the cabin first. So come on, let's get started. We don't know when Wu will arrive.
6: No, but it won't take him long, I bet. He'll fly here direct.
5: Yes, well, got everything you need now?
6: Yeah, I'm all ready, Clint.
5: Let's go, then, and stay close to me. We all want to get separated in this storm.
6: All right.
8: Come on.
6: I'm down.
5: I'm going to lock her up. Don't want to take a chance on anyone getting inside and wrecking the controls.
6: Good idea. This hill protects the plane from the worst of the wind, too.
5: Yeah. Well, all ready now. We'll run for it, Speed. And remember, stick close to me and drop on your face if you see anyone at the cabin.
6: Okay. Let's go.
5: All right.
6: We're running right into the wind.
5: Save your breath. Tie your handkerchief over your mouth and nose. Keep the dust out of your lungs.
6: Yeah. We're almost there, Clint. Haven't seen a sign of anyone yet.
5: I know. Keep behind me when we go in, Speed. Keep your gun ready.
6: You bet.
5: Okay. Now, follow me. Look! Marcia! Marcia Winfield! Is that really her?
6: It is, Clint. Oh, Miss Marcia, we're so glad to find you. Clint, she's looking right at us, and still she doesn't seem to know us.
3: Marcia! Marcia!
6: She just sits there, staring at us. And Clint, look! That fellow in the corner.
5: Yes, he's asleep, evidently. He looks enough like Marcia to be her... Speed, this must be her brother, Larry Winfield. Here, wake up. Wake up.
6: Gee, looks like he's been knocked out, doesn't it?
5: No, Speed. I think they're both under a deadening influence. Larry has had so much that he's unconscious. And Marcia, though awake, has no mind of her own.
6: Gee, poor Miss Marcia. She's so thin, Clint. Look, her skin's been darkened and she's dressed to look like a Tibetan.
5: Yes, in rags. Now the octopus will pay for this. Thank heaven we came in time.
6: Listen, a plane.
5: Quan Wu has arrived. We haven't got time to get both Marcia and Larry out of his feet without being seen. And they might be shot as well as us.
6: What do we do then?
5: Let's see. What does this ladder lead to? Some sort of a loft. We can hide up there until we see just how many we have to deal with. And that way we can get the drop on them.
6: Well, we'd better get up there quick, Clint. That plane sounds like it's landing.
5: Yes, I hope they didn't spot ours from the air. But if they did, we'll soon hear about it. Now, keep quiet and have your gun ready, Speed. And keep out of sight.
6: Don't worry. I'd like to punch those fellas for what they've done to poor Miss Marcia.
5: All right, come on. Up the ladder now.
6: All right.
5: Up you go. Yes. Come on. That's it. Up.
4: Does the wind always blow like the breath of the dragon that Tengrenor Spinters?
5: No, but this ain't no health resort.
4: It may not be a health resort, Spinters. But you are being well paid for your stay here.
5: Yeah, money ain't everything. I used to think so, but... Well, I don't like this sort of racket, picking on this girl.
4: Is it possible that you are suddenly developing a conscience, Spinters? You, a deserter from the United States Navy?
5: Go ahead, rub it in. But believe me, I'd rather go back and face the music like that Barlow guy once told me to do than go on another job like this.
4: Too late, Spinters. You can never leave the service of the octopus alive. Where are the others?
5: Yeah, when we heard over shortwave you was flying here, they went hunting. We're low on supplies, need more meat. Since then, the wind came up. Maybe they got lost.
4: No matter. There are enough of us to handle the girl and her brother. Marcia Winfield.
5: Yeah, she don't hear you. I gave her and Larry a dose of the vapors of sleep every morning like the octopus wanted me to. Well, at least they don't know what they're suffering.
4: It appears that you gave Winfield an overdose.
5: Maybe I did.
4: You are more careful of the girl. Her brain sleeps, but to all appearances, she is awake.
5: What do you care, so long as she don't make trouble and yell and scream?
8: Comes to once in a while, but I can't stand her talking to me, so I put her under again.
4: Have any strangers passed lately?
8: Just one, a llama, about 2 weeks ago.
4: He did not see Miss Winfield, of course.
8: Yeah.
4: What?
8: Well, that don't mean nothing. I was out for a walk, and he was here when I come back. She couldn't talk. She was under the influence of the vapors of sleep.
4: How did you explain the situation?
8: I told him I happened to fly up here and set down for directions. I found this Tibetan girl and her brother sick, and I was trying to do what I could before leaving him. That was easy.
4: Easy. He may not have believed. It is well I came when I did to destroy Marsha Winfield and her brother.
3: You're going to give him the works?
4: Yes. And I shall dispose of them in the middle of Lake Tengganoa. What was that sound?
3: Sounded like it came from the loft. Come on, let's take a look.

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7: Lights out, everybody. 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

0: Well, where do you suppose we are, Martin?
1: How do I know where we are? You're the driver.
0: Yeah, I'm the driver. Only you're supposed to tell me where you want to go, you know.
1: I told you.
0: Yeah. You know what you said? You said we're going to a farm out on Route 330, about halfway between Dundee and Algonquin.
1: I remember, yeah.
0: Uh-huh. And I'm supposed to be a mind reader.
1: Sure you are.
0: Well, I would be if you had a mind to read.
1: Nuts, Mr. Lynn.
0: And nuts to you, Mr. Barnett.
1: Well, ain't we about there?
0: How do I know?
1: Oh, I should have known that.
0: Well, you're a wise guy. You're the great cameraman. You know everything.
1: Oh, shut up.
0: Well, look, we're about halfway between Dundee and Algonquin now. The sign at Dundee said 5 miles to Algonquin, and the speedometer said 93331.
1: It says 93333 now.
0: Goody, you can read. Now, listen. Half of five is 2.5.
1: Yeah, that's right.
0: And 93,331 to 93,333 is 2 miles.
1: Yeah.
0: Therefore, Mr. Barnett, I'll bet you that that place right up there is the place where we're going.
1: Huh? What place? Oh, yeah, I guess it is.
0: Now we've got that settled. What are we going to do when we get there?
1: I am going to make a story, and you're going to catch the noise on it.
0: You killed me, Martin.
1: All right. Now?
0: Huh? No. I mean, what kind of story?
1: Ghosts.
0: Ghosts? Or goats?
1: Oh, I know that story. Ghosts. Hey, do you believe in ghosts, Wick?
0: Well, I ain't ever seen one.
1: But don't let that worry you. You're gonna.
0: Says you.
1: Go on, driving that jeep there. Oh, that one, dummy.
0: I got it. Where's these ghosts?
1: Don't you ever read the papers?
0: I don't get enough money to buy papers. What's it about?
1: This here... Hey, stop right there, I guess. This here's the ghost farm.
0: Yeah? So what?
1: So, we come to make pictures of the ghosts. Now, set up a farm... Here, I guess, where to get the old house and the barn in a picture. I'll go see if I can find anybody.
0: There don't seem to be anybody around.
1: Must be somebody. I'll go see.
0: Don't get bit by a ghost.
1: I won't. Here, let's make it as snappy as we can, huh? So we can get back to town.
0: What's the matter? Ghost getting your pal?
1: No kidding. Did you ever see such a deserted-looking dump? I wouldn't be surprised if a ghost jumped right up out of the ground.
2: Let you fellas walk here.
1: Where'd you come from?
2: I was right around on the other side of the wagon. What you want here?
1: I'm Martin Barnett of Paragon News. This is, Whit, my noise catcher.
0: Hello.
2: What you want?
1: Well, is this the ghost farm?
2: Ghost farm? Where'd you get that idea?
1: Well, papers.
2: Oh, yes. All them silly stories in the papers. Yes, I guess this here is the place you're looking for. What you want?
1: Well, we, want to make some newsreel pictures. You know, movies. I was looking for Mr. Tracy.
2: Tracy?
1: Yeah, guy owns the place.
2: Oh. He ain't here.
1: He, hey?
2: No.
1: Well,
0: maybe this guy, gentleman can tell us, Martin.
1: Oh, yeah. About this ghost business.
0: Is it a real ghost, mister?
1: Is there a real ghost here? Do you know anything about it?
2: Do I know anything about it? I am the ghost.

0: My gosh, he scared me out of 6 years' growth. He said he was the ghost man.
1: What about me? I swallowed my chewing tobacco.
0: Doggone old fool.
1: He's got the dirtiest laugh I ever heard in all my life.
0: Ain't he, though?
1: I wish he'd come back. I want to get the story made and get back to town before it gets dark.
0: You better if they're going to get out a special on it tonight.
1: Yeah. I don't know why Red don't think of these things soon enough. I guess he's brainstorms all of a sudden. Then he wants to get stuff out for every theater in Chicago by 3 o'clock yesterday afternoon.
0: And the great Barnett has to go out and shoot him. So shut up and wind up your Kodak.
1: Oh, nice. Uh-oh. Here comes old Screwy again.
0: It's about time.
1: Hey, Wick. What exposure would you give out here?
0: About four or five, I think. It's getting kind of dark.
1: I think 5, 6 would do it.
0: You're the cameraman. If you don't get your shots, it's you, Red'll murder.
1: Maybe it better be 4 or 5.
2: Well, are you ready to make your movie pictures now?
1: Yeah, if you are.
2: What do you want me to do?
1: Well, first I want a shot of the house and the barn. So you better go back and come walking out of the house, and I'll pan after you while you walk to the barn. Then you can come over here and I'll make an interview. Hey, Whit, you can talk to him, huh?
0: I suppose so. I don't get paid for it, though.
1: Oh, nuts. Go ahead, mister.
2: Hey, just walk out of the house to the barn, eh?
1: Yeah, that's right. I'll holler for you to come out.
2: Yes, all right.
0: Gosh, that laugh of his is enough to scare anybody goofy.
1: No wonder people think he's a ghost.
0: He's not even a fruitcake.
1: So what? So are we. And we get out of the newsreel business.
0: He's waiting for you, hotshot.
1: Oh, you all set?
0: I've been all set for an hour.
1: Oh, all right, all right. Here we go.
3: Go ahead, mister.
1: Okay?
0: Okay.
3: All right, come on back, mister.
0: Don, if you don't look like a ghost.
1: This whole place looks ghostly enough for me. I'll be glad when we get back to town.
0: Me too.
2: Did you get it? Did you get my picture?
1: Sure, we never miss.
0: Much.
2: What do you want me to do now?
1: Well, look, you stand there. No, there. That's it. Listen, when I start the camera, you just tell in your own words how you do this ghost business, will you?
2: You want me to talk?
1: Yeah, that's it. Set the microphone over closer, Whit.
4: Yes, Mr. Barnett.
1: Put on the running board.
4: Yes, Mr.
2: You just want me to talk, eh?
1: That's it.
2: I just tell how I'm the ghost and what I do and everything, huh?
1: Yeah. And then in a minute or two, Mr. Whit will step up alongside you. He'll ask you some questions. All you got to do is answer them, see?
2: You say what's what, huh?
1: That's it. Just say, what's what? I'll motion to you, Whit, when you're to step in.
0: What'll I say?
1: Who do you think of something to say? You're a smart sound expert.
0: Nuts. I ain't getting paid for that.
1: You do as you're told.
0: Yes, Mr. Barnett. Yes, Mr. Barnett.
1: Shut up.

0: Yeah,
1: I'm ready.
0: Now, well, okay, now. Do that there dirty laugh of yours. Go ahead, now.
1: Now?
0: Yeah, now. I'm running.
1: Yes, sir. I'm the ghost. I'm the ghost that haunts this here place. You want to know how I do it? Well, sir, at night I go around and look into windows. When people see me staring in with my eyes all wide like this, when they see me, they scream and shiver and like to pass out. Yes, sir. I'm a ghost. A doggone good ghost, if you ask me.
2: Go ahead, Winter. And how long have you been haunting this farm, Mr. Ghost?
1: More years than you'd think I've been a haunting it. Yes, sir.
2: Is that so? Well, you suppose you could give us a sample of your very ghostliest laugh?
1: I sure can. You like that?
2: That's fine. Do you believe in ghosts yourself?
1: Do I? Do I? I am a ghost.
2: Yeah.
3: Okay. Okay. That's enough. My gosh, mister.
1: What's the matter? I scare you?
2: I don't scare you, see?
3: You don't, huh?
2: What's that behind you?
3: I'll talk on your way.
1: What's that behind you?
2: Look, mister, I'm sorry.
0: Don't do that. I'm dead.
2: I won't, and don't do any more of that laughing again, mister.
0: What's that?
1: That's my sister.
2: Your sister?
1: Sure. She helps me haunt the place.
0: Have you got a sister?
1: Sure. She's in the house there. She's bedridden, though. She ain't been out of bed for 29 years.
0: She ain't?
1: No. She screams right well enough, though, don't she?
0: She sure does.
2: Hey, Martin. Listen, that would make a swell shot, too. The old gal and him in that old rattle-trap house.
0: Yeah. Only how are we going to do it?
2: Well, I'll put some photo floods in a reflector and run them off the battery, huh?
0: Well,
1: You ought to take some pictures of my sister.
0: Yeah. Well, go ahead, Witt.
2: Sure, this ought to be a swell.
0: Me?
1: Sure. Go ahead.
2: Wait till I get the lamps.
1: Yeah. She'll be tickled, my sister will. She had her picture took, that she was a little gal.
0: Yeah. Gosh, what if Fred doesn't like this story?
2: Go ahead. Shall I take the sound on this, too?
0: Might as well. Got a long enough line?
2: Yeah. You go ahead with the camera.
1: Step right this way, mister.
2: Martin, suppose the old gal's as nutty as he is.
0: Boy, am I going to be glad to get out of this.
2: Yeah, me too.
1: Right in here. Careful of the back porch. The board is kind of rotten. Ellie! I brought a couple of young fellers. Wants to take your picture.
4: That's fine, Stanley.
2: I'll hold the door open. Go ahead.
1: Come here, feller. Kind of dark. We ain't got no electric lights.
0: Which way now?
4: Right in here.
1: Careful you don't bump yourself.
0: Where are you, Witt?
2: I'm coming.

0: no lights at all?
1: Not a darn thing.
0: Well, hurry up with them photo floods, Whit.
2: I'll be right there.
3: You brung your own lights, mister?
0: Yes, ma'am. I hope they won't blind you. They're pretty bright.
2: Ow! Oh. Shall I set him up here?
0: Get off my foot!
2: Oh, is that your foot?
0: What'd you think it was?
2: I thought it was a suitcase.
3: You be careful now. Stanley, you tell him to be careful. I don't want you to set fire to nothing.
1: They'll be careful, Ellie.
2: This is the darkest place I've ever been in my life.
0: Do you think I like it? Where's your lights?
3: Don't set fire to nothing.
0: We won't.
2: Just a minute now.
3: Gonna have my picture too.
1: You can talk whilst they're making the picture, Ellie.
3: Gonna make a moving picture of me.
2: Oh, all ready, Martin.
0: All ready. Turn your lights on.
1: There ain't anybody there.
2: Oh, my.
1: Just be patient. She may...
2: That boy. I heard her.
1: Don't you boys worry now. Them lights may be just a little bright. Ellie never was one to shine out very strong.
2: Martin, what do we do now? I know what I want to do.
1: Start making your picture. That's what you come in here for, ain't it?
2: Picture what?
1: Why, Ellie, of course.
2: But there's nobody there.
3: Well, I guess there is. If you don't believe me, just look at these covers.
2: Martin, no, those covers, they move.
4: Yeah, I saw it.
3: There, young man. Maybe that'll convince you. Well, let's get on with it.
4: Yes, thanks.
3: Stanley, is my hair all right?
1: Sure, Ellie.
5: Looks real pretty.
6: Look, mister, are you sure?
5: Young man, I'm losing my patience. You want to come in here and just pick you up like this? Well, take it.
6: But I don't see anything.
5: She's there, just as plain as the nose on your face. Plainer than your nose.
6: Well, but...
5: I think you'd better take the picture. It might disappoint you. She'd have to start haunting you, too.
6: No. We'll get the picture. You get ready to make the interview when I turn him over.
7: Okay. But how can I ask questions of someone that isn't even there?
3: I'm still here, young man.
6: Hey, never mind, Whit. Just stand by. Okay. Go ahead. Hello?
3: Hello?
7: would you mind telling me your name?
3: I sure would.
7: Thanks. Well, can you tell me just how you go about this haunting business?
3: No, I don't mind.
7: Well, I mean, how do you do it?
3: Well, first I start off by being invisible.
7: You mean like you are now, you mean?
3: Ain't I showing at all?
7: No, you ain't showing.
3: Yes, like that then. And then when I find someone I want to scare, I just make myself visible like this. And then I scream.

0: Can't we go any faster?
1: Shut up. I'm scared myself now.
0: Don't use that word.
1: All right. We'll be back in town now.
0: I never thought that day would come when I'd be glad to see Wabash Avenue.
1: What happened to you back there?
0: I don't know. She screamed. The lights went out. And I started running.
1: Fine thing.
0: Well, what did you do?
1: I just grabbed the camera.
0: Started running. That was better, huh?
1: Well, at least I have the camera. Honestly, that's all the years instead of sending me out on another assignment like this, I'll quit.
0: And if we don't get a bonus for this strip of film, I'll quit too.

0: Al.
1: Here, Red.
2: Here, Al. Get us in the soup. Make it snappy.
3: Okay, Red. Sound check on it, Red?
2: I think so.
3: What's a double barrel?
1: I think it is, Red.
0: Red. You got a drink?
2: What's the matter with you two, Lucas?
1: Yes.
0: You tell him, Martin.
2: Go on there, Al. Get that film into the soup and don't turn on no red lights either. That's Super 8.
3: Okay.
2: Well, speak up. What's the matter with you? Didn't you get the story?
0: I think we got it, Red.
2: You think so, huh?
1: Well, we got it, Red. We got it. Can we have a drink?
2: There's the water cooler.
0: Oh, Red.
2: All right, there's a bottle in my desk.
1: Come on, Red.
2: Wait a minute. What's this all about?
1: Red, that question. Mr. Willis.
2: Well, ain't that just dangerous? Did you see a ghost in Bosky or something, Martin?
1: Gosh, Red, we sure thought we did. I should say so.
2: Well, that's just ducky. So what? You first been sucking on a bottle? If you
1: had... Oh, no,
2: Red,
1: no, Red, I
2: haven't had a... Well, what happened then?
1: Well, listen, Red, I'll tell you. That old guy out there.
2: What old guy out where?
1: The old guy out at the ghost barn.
2: Oh, what about him?
1: He's the scariest looking guy you ever see. He's our old screwy guy. Nuttier than a noise catcher.
3: Hey.
2: Shut up.
1: And he's a ventriloquist.
2: Never mind his religion. Go on.
1: Well, he's the ghost. He goes around and hollers, ooh, and he looks just like a real ghost.
3: He's got the dickens out of
2: him. Wait a minute now. One at a time. What did he do?
1: Well, the darnest thing, he thought he was taking us into the house where he said his sister was.
3: And we could hear her talking to him.
1: And him, too.
3: And when I turned on the lights, there was nobody there.
2: What?
1: It's a fact, Red. He run out on us or something.
2: Have you been drinking again when I told you that?
4: Hello. Take it
2: on. Okay. Wait right here, you two.
4: Hello. Hello. This is Red Calvert here. Oh, hello, Mr. Casey. What? Say that again. Only then, huh? They're right here now. Yeah, both of them. Sure, wait a minute. Where did you birds say you'd been this afternoon?
1: Why, at the ghost farm, Ray. At the ghost farm.
4: You're sure about that?
1: Well, sure.
4: Of course we wouldn't lie.
2: They say they were there all afternoon, Mr. Tracy. Huh?
4: Well, call me back in about 10 minutes. I'm
2: going to
4: find out about this. Okay. Yeah.
2: Now, you two monkeys, what's this all about? You're trying to rib on me?
1: What's the matter, Red?
2: That was Tracy, the guy that owns the ghost farm. He said he's been waiting since 11 o'clock for you two to show up. And there ain't been a sign of a newsreel man out there all day. So what's the answer to that one?

0: But I said we were there.
1: Sure we was there.
2: Well, we'll find out whether you were there or not in about 2 minutes. You birds are kind of... Hey, Harold, how about that film?
3: Just coming out of the dryer, Red. Should I have to get ready for the brief?
2: No, bring the negative in here first and run it through the moviola.
0: Oh, it could have been at the wrong place, Red. The old guy said he was a ghost.
1: Yeah, sure he said. He's on your proof, too.
2: Yeah? Well, we'll see.
0: I tell you, Red...
2: You ain't telling me nothing. Listen, you make us out of that interior?
0: What interior?
2: The interior where you say you heard the old lady and then she was gone.
0: Oh, that interior.
2: Did you make a shot of that?
0: Well, yeah. We started to shoot. We got about 50 feet when all at once this gal screams, our lights go off.
1: So we just grabbed the equipment and scrambled.
0: We were scared.
1: I think the motor floods are still there.
2: Well, for your sake, I hope they ain't.
1: Red,
3: Bill, try it.
2: Bring it in here.
3: Oh.
2: There. Get me now. Hey, you bird. Let's see. Coming to the movie all and if you got a picture, okay. But if you ain't, you better get your hats and coats on and...
1: We did make a picture, Red,
2: Otis. Yeah, we'll see in a minute.
0: But we did, Red.
2: Yeah. We'll find out.
0: But, Red!
2: Listen, you trying to talk me out of this?
0: Gee, Red, no!
2: Well, shut up, then. Okay. All right, turn out the lights.
0: Red!
2: Turn out the lights. Now we'll see. Get your skull out of the way so I can see with. Just a couple of old silks. House and butter.
0: The old guy will be there in a minute.
2: Yeah, I hope so. Heading from the house to the barn.
0: What? Yeah.
2: I don't see nothing yet.
0: Oh, wait.
2: Station now.
0: What? I don't know.
2: Look. Background's out of focus now.
0: Out of focus enough. Here.
2: Yeah? Well, where is he?
0: I don't know, sir. He'll be there in a minute.
2: Yeah.
0: He'll be there. What happened, Red?
2: I shut it off.
0: Oh.
2: Listen, you lugs. You think for one lousy minute that you can get away with that kind of stuff?
0: But, Red, he was there.
1: Yeah, he was, Red.
2: Gonna stick together, huh? Well, you're both fired.
0: Oh,
2: gee,
0: Red.
2: If you don't get out of my sight before I count...
1: Wait, Red, wait.
2: What's the matter?
1: The south track, Red.
2: Well, what about it?
1: There's something on it.
2: What?
1: Let me see. Yes, sir. Voices, I can tell. Rewind it. Quick, Red. Rewind it.
2: You're pulling it. All right.
1: You didn't have the speaker turned on, Red.
2: Keep your mix to yourself. I'll turn it on.
1: Go ahead, Red. Turn it on for the love of my
2: life. Just trying to escape your ghost. No sound yet.
1: No. That's just for Martin Tan to follow him from the house to the barn. Now wait till the background jumps out of focus. That'll be the second scene where the old guy was...
0: Oh, no, no. I'm in.
1: What? Listen.
4: I'm the ghost that haunts this here place. You want to know how I do it? Well... At night, I go around and look into the window, and when...
2: Now, what I want to know is how you done that.
1: Oh, my gosh, Red, I don't know. I only know that it's in front of the camera, about 8 feet away. Now, that's what he said.
0: Right there, I can't, Red.
4: Stand my door wide open right here.
2: Holy Moses.
4: When they see me, they scream and shiver like to pass out. Yes, sir. I'm a ghost. A doggone good ghost, if you ask me. Go ahead, wait.
1: And how long have you been haunting this barn?
2: There's wit.
4: Years than you think I've been a haunted. Yes, sir.
1: Is that so? Well, do you suppose you could give us a sample of your very ghostliest laugh?
4: I should. You like that?
0: Yes, that's fine. If you believe in ghosts yourself?
4: Do I? Yes. I am a ghost.
0: Did you see, Red?
5: My God. Holy mackerel.
0: Then look. Oh, Danny. Where beside the screen? It's him.
1: Who are you?

0: turn them on now.
1: You have just heard Lights Out, a summer revival of the famous series. Tonight's story, the sixth in the series, was called The Ghost on the Newsreel Magazine. The ghost, incidentally, was played by Jess Drew, and his sister under the shroud was played by Harriet Allen. Martin, the cameraman, was played by Lou Krugman, and his noise catcher assistant was Murray Ford. Red was portrayed by Boris Aplon. Now, before we close the shutters and shut up shop for the night, let me give you a little info about this week's story. Of course, you'll want to be listening, so I'll just give you a few hints. The story is a very unusual one. It takes place entirely inside the confused head of a hunted man. Nato Malone is a bad man and a killer. He has no conscience, but there's something there that keeps bothering him as he sits in his dingy boarding house hideout. And
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0: Out of the past, phantoms of a world gone by, seek again the immortal tale. The History of Dr. John Faust.
1: My name is Nicholas Wagner, and it was I who was assistant to the notorious Dr. John Faust. He whose fame spread through all the known world, whom crowds followed when he walked the streets, he whom the noblest rulers of the earth revered and honored. It was I who, during those incredible years, pleaded with him to walk the way of God in righteousness and virtue. It was I who begged him to repent, but Faust was already dead. Indelible records marked as a warning for all time. Beware the path he trod. Beware trafficking with the regions of the damned. It began on such a night as this. The dull sky rumbled and flared with lightning. A storm rode on the inrushing wind. And in his study there sat his Dr. Faust, the lean, intense physician.
2: Wagner, shut the windows. The storm's broken. Help me, Cornelius.
3: Yeah. Wagner was with you. Okay. Storm shut out. Just listen to it. Come, sit down, Wagner.
2: In a moment, Cornelius. First, tell me, what were you saying before the storm broke?
3: That you shall have power. Power to command what you will, Doctor.
2: Power. Here I am, loaded down with fame and honor, yet helpless for all my knowledge against the ravages of time. Age is a brutal thing, Cornelius. With all the wisdom crowded in this skull, can I hold off death? Can I stop time? Can I make the dawn come with infinite slowness?
3: Magic will do these things, Doctor.
2: If I can have my youth, my full, lusty youth, and all those I've loved and who've died. I had a lovely wife when I was young, Cornelius.
3: Magic can perform all these miracles, Doctor.
2: You're sure, Cornelius?
3: As sure as I breathe, Doctor.
2: Then I will invoke these spirits.
3: Tonight, Faust, for this is the time when lightning and fire crackles across the world.
2: Where do I be?
3: Meet me in the North Meadow in an hour. We will invoke the spirits there.
2: Will you come?
3: Yes.
2: We shall conjure them up tonight. Cornelius, look at me. You are seeing Faust as an old man for the last time. The North Meadow, but where's Cornelius? Cornelius! The wind howls me down. Cornelius!
4: Doctor! Doctor!
2: Here, Cornelius, by these trees.
4: Oh, I thought you were coming.
2: Ah, the weather your spirits pick for their freedom.
4: This is their element, Doctor.
3: Are you ready?
2: I've been ready ever since old age struck me down.
3: Then we will invoke them here upon this. No, Doctor. I'll stay within the charmed circle that I draw on the ground. Thus. There. Stand. Now, Faust, stand straight and bold. Have no fear. For you are safe within this circle.
2: And come, be quick. My skin's as wet as a rag.
3: And listen. I shall invoke the spirits now.
5: Raise me, O Lord and Master. Monarch of the dark infernal world, great Lucifer, Emperor, King of the secret regions of lightning and fire, raise me an agent. Up from the bottomless realm, send him. Come, Mephistopheles! I have a soul, Mephistopheles! A soul for Lucifer!
6: You have done well, Cornelius. You may go now.
2: Goodbye, Faust. Goodbye, Cornelius.
6: You wanted me, Dr. Faust?
2: Where's Cornelius? He vanished.
6: He is gone, Doctor. His task is done. He brought me to you.
2: Who are you?
6: I am called Mephistopheles, minister to Lucifer, arch-regent of the underworld. Now, Doctor, you called me. What?
2: To serve me, Mephistopheles. To do whatever I command. Be it to drain the sea or give me my youth again.
6: I will, Faust.
2: Then give me my youth now.
6: We must be bound first.
2: Bound?
6: A deed must be signed. You will buy my services with your soul, Faust. And I shall serve you until the deed expires.
2: How long will the deed run?
6: 24 years.
2: Then I was doing 24 years of youth.
6: I will bring the deed. Lucifer must sign it. Wait here, Faust.
2: I will wait anywhere.
6: I shall return in a little while.
2: How will he depart? Royally, lightning and fire. Ah, but soon your old age will wither, Faust. Oh, dear, see the instant of the change. And through Mephistopheles, I shall be emperor of the world. Potentate extraordinary, grand ruler of the sea and air. I shall have power and glory. I shall be as brilliant as the noonday sun.
5: Faust.
2: Huh? The Wagner voice. Wagner, where are you?
7: You are in mortal danger of being damned, Faust.
8: You shall have your youth, Faust.
2: And now Cornelius' voice. Cornelius.
7: Come back. Come back. The devil can take you. There is time yet, Faust. Come back to God.
8: Your youth, Faust, and the world like a ripe fruit in your hand.
2: Then suddenly.
6: Yes?
2: I have been hearing voices.
6: The wind, Faust. Here is the deed signed with Lucifer's name. You will sell your soul to him?
2: I will.
6: Sign this deed in your own blood, then, Faust.
2: Tell me, what good will my soul do great Lucifer?
6: It will enlarge his kingdom. And yours is a worthy gain. Stab your arm with this dagger.
2: I must lead my way into your kingdom, eh? But what? I do it willingly. The blood flows.
6: Dip the pen in and write.
2: Dr. John Faust is so... Oh, the blood congeals. It will not flow.
6: I will bring you warm. Boy. Wait.
2: Is my blood unwilling to write that John Faust is a soul?
7: Deny thy God.
8: Power, Faust. Treasures none has ever dreamed of. What need have you of God?
6: Here's warmth for your arm, Faust. Put it to the wound.
2: There. Now my blood begins to flow again. Like on its feet. I, Dr. John Faust, give my soul to this. Represented the aggressive suffering. Grant them, after 24 years of obedience, during which we must have remain invisible to all but Sir John Faust, full power to fetch and carry me, my soul, my flesh and blood, into their kingdom. Signed by me, John Faust. There, stop.
6: Give me the deed.
2: Take it. Now, Mr. Stoppelies. You will serve me from this moment on.
6: What would you have me do is my first act.
2: My youth! Give me my youth again.
6: Then look. Here in this mirror I hold.
2: Yes?
6: Look. Light. Light. You bolt of lightning. Light. Look in the mirror.
2: I'm young. Young.
6: And you have power.
1: Yes, he had power. With it rose his fame. He who was only honored for the wisdom of his mind now was revered for the unholy miracles he could perform. And each wonder, each deed born of his union with the devil, further damned his soul.
2: Wonderful. A joke, your lordship. That's all it was. If the young man had kept a civil tongue in his head, I would not have crowned him with horns.
9: The look upon his face when he discovered it. He would have died in shame if you hadn't removed him, Doctor.
2: I'm glad your ladyship enjoyed the joke. But tell me, perhaps there's something you desire, my lord. Something my power can perform for you.
10: There is, Doctor.
2: What is it?
10: the sight of something, Doctor, of someone long dead. Someone I've always wanted to see as he truly was.
11: Boomidor.
10: Alexander the Great.
11: I can show him to you. Not his true substantial body, but spirit who so faithfully reproduced the man.
10: I shall be satisfied, Doctor.
11: Then stop here a moment and watch the opposite wall of this room. Alexander shall be there. Mephistopheles! Out of the mists of memory, out of the impression on time, my spirit weaves the figure, form the shape, and it is Alexander!
10: Alexander!
9: He's walking across the room.
10: The more noble figure of a man I have never seen. Look how his eyes flash with strength and power.
11: He is gone!
10: Gone! How shall I thank you for this, Doctor?
11: Give the devil his due, your lordship.
10: What?
11: Nothing, my lord. The pleasure was all mine. Now you will excuse me.
9: Must you be going, Doctor?
11: I must.
10: Shall we see you soon?
11: Perhaps. But now, goodbye.
10: Farewell. Farewell, Doctor.
11: Ah, Mephistopheles. You made them bow in disgrace. If you were visible, they would have glanced with fear in the bargain.
6: Would you have their title, Faust? Their wealth? Their property?
11: What? Theirs? No, Mephistopheles. What do I want with theirs? And with the devil behind me, I possess the world.

0: Yes, his fame spread throughout the world. The name of John Faust, like some great and monstrous bell, clanged through cities and nations. For all the strange secrets of this globe were known to him through Mephistopheles. His eyes beheld what none before had ever seen. Together they plumbed the seas, saw in a flashing vision the great unexplored regions of the world. Yes, Faust's knowledge became vast and great, but each man reaches the end of seeing, grows tired of the real world, and craves the unknown.
1: Stop. Stop, Mephistopheles. I'm tired. Let's rest a while.
2: Shall I show you the kingdom of the ancient pharaohs as it was? Or the flourishing splendor of the forgotten city of Atlantis?
1: Cities, buildings, towers, streets. I see so many I can distinguish none.
2: What would you have then, Faust?
1: Will you grant me anything?
2: Whatever lies within my power, our pact says.
1: Then show me Lucifer's kingdom.
2: Hell?
1: Yes, hell.
2: Now, Faust?
1: Yes, now. Let me see my monarch's kingdom, the dim land of which my soul shall be a citizen.
2: You are prepared for what you will see?
1: I've seen too much to know fear.
2: Then stand by my side, Faust. Hold to my cloak. Be resolute.
1: I am.
2: The gate. Open the gate. Devils and fiends, split wide the gateway to Lucifer's kingdom.
1: Rising. It's getting dark, Mephistopheles.
2: A safe road for Mephistopheles, minister of Lucifer. Back, you fiend. I wear the badge of your king.
1: Where are we, Mephistopheles?
2: Upon the first level of hell, Faust.
1: This cavern is vast. What is that glow?
2: Fire, Faust. Come close. Look.
1: Ah, what's that? Turning and twisting in it.
2: Oh, but the damned power.
1: The agony of those cries. Something is crying, Mephistopheles.
2: Oh, can I let the brothers in this realm?
1: Fire. Yes. This is the geography of Lucifer's kingdom. Oh, how the soul twists and torture, Mephistopheles.
2: So do all the damned.
1: And I'm damned.
0: Welcome, Faust. Welcome to this region.
1: What is that? Look, Mephistopheles. That glow upon the opposite side of the cavern. It reveals something. A chair. A great chair, black and shining as ebony. It's a throne. And on it sits. Who, Mephistopheles? Who?
2: Lucifer. Drop to your knees before your lord.
0: Yes, he has seen the infernal regions, but time does not stand still, and the moment of reckoning came near. Faust grew melancholy, and sometimes his deeds filled him with terror and fear of God's wrath. There were nights he sprung up from his bed, his body sweating, his eyes wild, his mind overwhelmed with nightmare visions.
1: Doctor, shut the door. Faust! What happened, Doctor?
3: I dreamed, Rodney. I dreamed a frightening vision. I cried out. The agony was such a scream. I saw fire, Rodney. And myself twisting and turning in such piercing pain. Great flames lifting. And about me, there was laughter, Rodney. Mocking us. Like an army of twisted hags.
0: Listen to me, Doctor. Listen and believe. Give up this evil partnership of yours with the devil. You had a vision of your own eternal damnation, Faust. Repent. Leave this corruption. God will forgive if you repent in time.
3: I'm far too cursed and damned.
0: Call for his mercy. Grace can still be yours.
3: He will forgive my sin?
0: Yes, Faust. The Lord's mercy is bountiful and great.
3: I? With my sin? What salvation can there be for me, but despair grips my heart. What have I done? Sold my immortal heritage for a curse.
0: There is time yet, Doctor. Repent.
3: If only there were.
0: Pray. Pray.
3: I will. Dagna, I will. Oh, God. Mephistopheles! Who are you calling?
4: Traitor! I arrest your soul for disobedience and revolt against my sovereign lord. I claim flesh and blood and all that is John's house.
3: Free me, Mephistopheles.
4: You signed a pact.
3: Release me from it.
4: Here, this dagger will release you. Lunge it into yourself.
3: No! No!
1: Doctor, doctor!
4: Then I shall seize your soul now.
3: Mephistopheles, forgive me. I will confirm my vow. Do not leave my soul.
4: Then confirm with a true heart, or greater danger will befall you.
3: I swear by my blood that great Lucifer is my true lord.
1: Repent, doctor, repent.
3: Try that word from your lips, Wagner.
1: Doctor, God
3: will... Silence! Get out!
0: Wagner, may God have pity on you.
3: Are you satisfied with my loyalty, Mephistopheles?
4: I am.
3: I was weak for a moment, then.
0: We'll forget it.
4: It is forgotten, Faust. And to prove it, what shall I do to lift your spirit, Faust?
0: What is there left to do?
4: Shall I command blind Homer sing to you? Bid Solomon the wise discourse?
0: No, I've killed you one. I'm...
4: You recall something? What is it, Faust?
0: My wife. Give me my young and lovely wife again, Mephistopheles. Only for a little while. Let me embrace her beloved form.
4: I will, Faust. Helen, wife of John Faust. Helen, out of the vast reaches of the timeless world, arise. Helen, wife of John Faust. Helen! He comes.
3: And Helen, look, Mephistopheles. This was the face that made my youth the thing of you. That truly was my soul. Oh, Mephistopheles, how green the spring was when Helen was at my side. How cool and fresh the day. How full of beauty was the night. Oh, Helen. Still you're clad in the beauty of a thousand stars. Still fairer in the evening air. Come, my sweet Helen. Give me your kisses once again.
0: Years allotted him crept slowly toward the appointed hour. And Dr. Faust cursed that youth and those desires that had led him down this long and crooked road of evil. On the momentous night of reckoning, a church bell was tolling nearby. And Faust listened to it in his study. Opposite him sat a visitor, the noble lord he had performed for.
1: Go away, my lord. Go. Come to our house only once more, doctor. My wife, her ladyship, begs your company just one more time.
3: I have an appointment with someone else. I shall be detained a long while. Go away.
1: He cannot forget the wonders he showed us, doctor. There is someone she wishes to see again, raised up out of the past, as you raised Alexander for me.
3: I must raise myself first.
1: Huh? Go away, you. Must I perform like a common mountebank in my last hour?
3: What do you mean, doctor? I've done enough killing. Go away.
1: Are you ill?
3: Yes. Think of too much power, of wonders, of dealings with the damned. Oh, if I'd ever read a book or seen this city. If only I'd be a country peasant, dull as the earthy cloud.
1: My good doctor. Sick to nausea. Sick with my loss. For I have lost my God. There's something off in his love.
3: Who, doctor? I don't understand.
1: Say, Lucifer and his agent, let us trouble you.
3: Huh? The devil? Fool! If any mortal man ever had the power I held, for all my wonders, for all my cunning, I gave my soul.
1: God forbid, he did, my lord. He did. I did not. The pleasure was sweet, and I had my youth again. I gave the devil a deed, a gift of my soul, and I am damned. But this is all our power.
3: Go away! Can't you hear that thunder? You'll perish with me.
1: Can I save you, doctor?
3: Save yourself. They are coming.
1: Pray for forgiveness. With what? What virtue have I left?
3: Then I will pray for you.
1: Yes, pray. Pray, but go. If only into the next room. Go.
3: All right, doctor. I'll go.
1: Whatever noise you hear, do not come.
3: For nothing, nothing can rescue me.
1: Oh, Father, who art in heaven.
3: Now come, you hordes of the underworld.
0: Only midnight never came. And this precious moment went on forever. The time ring up, the minutes dropped like grains of sand.
3: And they will come, eager, their mouths watering for their royal award. They ride the fastest wind. Oh, my God, forgive me. I bartered what was your most precious gift, my soul. But who can forgive the deeds I did? Blasphemy that form. Who?
2: No one, Faust.
1: Let us stop, please.
2: In the name of great Lucifer, arch-regent of hell, I demand your soul.
1: No, Mephistopheles, no!
2: You revolt?
1: Release me from my bed.
2: Never.
1: Let me be an old man again, wrinkled, calling to his death.
2: Too late, Faust. Too late.
1: I beg you.
2: No! Bring up

0: my soul!
1: And it was done. Cut was the branch that might have grown so straight. Damned was the soul that might have climbed to God. My brothers, listen. What shall it avail a man if he will gain the world

leaders in the past, we have brought you the story, the history of Dr. Faust.

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1: I never knew there was so much in it.
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1: I came across Mr. Kipling in a meadow by the church. If I've painted that spire once, he said, I've painted it a dozen times. He offered me an apple pie. An artist needs inspiration, he explained. Golden shortcrust pastry, delicious apple filling, and just the right amount of sugar sprinkled on top. But then, when it comes to the little details, Mr. Kipling does have an exceedingly good eye.
2: Once upon a time there was an engineer.
3: Choo-choo Charlie was his name, we hear.
2: He had an engine and he sure had fun. He used button planny candy to make his train run.
4: Charlie says, well, my good and plenty. Charlie says, really ring the bell. Charlie says, love my good and plenty. Don't know any other candy that I love so well.
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0: like a medicine. 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
2: The Green Hornet. He hunts the biggest of all game, public enemies who try to destroy our America.

0: With his faithful valet Cato, Britt Reed, daring young publisher, matches wits with the underworld, risking his life that criminals and racketeers within the law may feel its weight by the sting of the Green Hornet. Ride with Britt Reed in the thrilling adventure, Woman in the Case. The Green Hornet strikes again. A well-dressed, smooth-looking young man entered a small grocery store and sauntered toward the man behind the counter.
1: Something for you, mister?
2: I'd like to see the proprietor.
1: That's me. What can I do for you?
2: I represent the Grocer's Protective Insurance Company, and
1: well,
2: I would like...
1: look, mister, I have all the insurance I need right now, so it's no use wasting your time.
2: You may think you have, my friend, but you're not fully protected until you belong to our association.
1: Not interested.
2: Oh, but I'm sure you will be. Now that the war is over, there's a great deal of unrest, you know. A small business like yours can be here today and gone tomorrow. Unless you have strong protection.
1: Now, listen here, mister.
2: You listen. You want to stay in business, you'll join our association. The dues are $20 a week.
1: $20 a week? Are you nuts? Why should I pay that much?
2: I told you once that you can stay in business with full protection against any interference.
1: Now, I get it. You're in some kind of a racket.
2: Come now, that's no way to talk when you're about to make a deal with someone.
1: You think I'm going to make a deal with you? You're crazy.
2: I'm afraid you're making a great mistake, chum. Now, if you care to reconsider and let me go into details...
1: Get out of here. And don't come back or I'll turn you into the cops. Get out of my store.
2: Just as you say. But you may be sorry. Bye, pal.
3: How'd you make out, Chick?
2: Not so good, Joe. You drive. I have something else to do.

0: I don't go for this kind of stuff. Chick, honest.
1: You'll get used to it, Joe. Slow down a bit. We're coming to the place. Drive along close to the curb. Come on, do as I tell you.
0: Sure, Chick.
1: That's better. Now maybe I can get results.

0: Hey, Sarge.
1: What brings you in early, Ashford?
0: I came down to see if you got anything new on that bomb yesterday afternoon.
1: All we know is somebody threw a bomb into that store from a speeding car, and the storekeeper didn't live to tell about it.
0: Reminds me of the days when I used to be on the force, Sarge. Back in the days when the gangsters were on the loose.
1: Yeah, well, the same sort of things are beginning to happen today, Mike. Crime is sure on the upgrade since the war stopped.
0: Reed sure wrote a hot editorial in last night's Sentinel about it. And I had a beautiful story in there, too.
1: I didn't get a chance to read it.
0: Say, Sarge, did you get any more dope out of that there witness you picked up last night?
1: Who told you we picked up a witness?
0: Cassidy told me. Last night. Why?
1: I hope you didn't mention it to anybody. Did you?
0: Well, no, I didn't exactly mention it to anyone in particular, Sarge. You see,
1: Ashford,
0: I...
1: You didn't say anything about it in the Sentinel, did you?
0: Well, as a matter of fact, I sort of barely mentioned the matter by writing that the jeweler across the street from the grocery saw a black car drive away with 2 minutes.
1: What?
0: Well, that's all, Sarge.
1: Great day, Ashford. We were trying to keep that information undercover to protect the witness. Come on, hurry.
0: Where are we going, Sarge?
1: To the jeweler's place. Where do you think? And let's hope we're not too late.
0: Sarge, you're always getting excited about little things that don't mean a thing. Now, why can't you be like me, for instance?
1: Like you say. Heaven forbid. I can think of nothing worse. And it's for getting excited about little things you're about to work. What's that?
0: Holy crow! Pull over to the side. Somebody's shooting. Pull over, Sarge, so we can run to cover.
1: Shut up. Look, up ahead.
0: Suffering snake, Sarge. There's a big crowd in front of the jewelry place.
1: I gotta step on it.
0: Take it easy, Sarge.
1: Whatever happened, you're to blame, Mike Ashford. Blabbing off your big mouth.
0: Come on. Sure. I'm right with you.
2: I was just crossing the street when it happened.
3: That was a big car. I saw it.
2: Here's the cops. Make way.
4: Stand aside. Open up there.
0: All right.
4: Open
0: out up. Of the way, then. Out of the way. Look out.
1: I wonder...
0: Hey, Sarge, look.
1: Glory be. The jeweler, dead as a doornail. Our only witness shot down right in front of his own store. What next?
5: A short time later, Britt Reed, young publisher of the Daily Sentinel, was in the city room talking to Gunnigan, the city editor.
6: Anything new on the bombing, Gunnigan?
7: Not much, Chief. I sent Lowry to several places, but all the grocers he interviewed said they hadn't been approached by anyone yet. Or maybe they're just talking.
6: Yes. That bombing yesterday could have scared them into silence.
0: Hi, Reed. How are you, Gunnigan? Holy crow, if I got news.
7: Oh, so it's you, huh? What's on your mind?
0: Listen, you know that jeweler who witnessed the bombing yesterday? Do you?
7: Stop asking silly questions and get to the point, will you?
6: Yes, Ashford. What's this all about?
0: Just this, Reed. That jeweler was shot down in front of his shop a little while ago.
7: What?
6: Well, that's bad.
0: The guy's dead. I phoned into rewrite.
7: Jumping catfish, what next?
0: If I knew what next, I'd make dough telling fortunes. So long, Gunny, old boy.
7: Oh, that guy.
6: Oh, forget it. No telling how far that gang will go if they're not stopped soon.
7: Yeah. Lowry said there was one grocer over on Gray Street who was scared stiff. All he'd say was he wasn't talking. He wouldn't even say whether he'd been approached by the racketeers or not.
6: Sounds like he had something to hide. He could have given a yes or no answer.
7: Yeah. Maybe those mugs did get to him, but he's afraid to say so. If you ask me, Chief, I'd say that... Calling me, Miss Case?
8: Gunnigan, is Mr. Reed there?
7: Yeah, wait a minute.
6: What is it, Miss Case?
8: Mr. Reed, there's a woman here to see you, a Miss Barry from the Associated Grocers.
6: Well, have Miss Barry wait. I'll come right in, Miss Case.
8: Yes, sir.
6: Keep me posted, Gunnigan.
7: Okay, Chief.
9: Well, here's Mr. Reed now. Mr. Reed, this is Miss Barry. Hello, Mr. Reed.
6: Good morning, Miss Barry.
9: I'm assistant to Mr. Prescott, head of the Associated Grocers.
6: I see.
9: Mr. Prescott is out of the city, and I've been unable to contact him.
6: Yes?
9: I dropped in to see you because in view of what's taken place, I know he'd want some statement to the press as to our stand.
6: Oh, I see.
9: Naturally, we want our members to resist the attempts of those racketeers to make them pay for protection, but, well, such resistance is useless unless the police take more drastic steps to stop them. The killing of that witness was due entirely to police negligence.
6: The witness? Oh, yes, one of our reporters just came in with that story. I'm sure the police are doing all they can, Miss Barry. The grocers will have to be more cooperative before they can expect the police to run down as racketeers.
9: Why do you say that, Mr. Reed?
6: One of our reporters called on several grocers, but nearly all of them gave out very little information, if any at all.
9: Then you got no information at all?
6: Very little. There was one grocer over on Gray Street who knew something.
9: That must be the Gray Street Grocery and Market. Well, at least he was cooperative. By the way, I recall that the jeweler whom the police hoped to have as a witness mentioned seeing a long black car drive away after the bombing.
6: Yes, I understand he did say that.
9: Then why don't the police consider a certain criminal who uses such a car?
3: You don't mean... I mean the Green Hornet, Miss Berry.
9: Yes, that's exactly whom I do mean. He said to use a car.

0: for a thought of the Green Hornets.
1: I suggest you put the idea in the minds of the police, Mr. Reed, through your newspaper. Well, I must run along. Thank you for seeing me.
0: I'm glad you came by, Miss Berry. You've given me food for thought. I hope for the sake of your members, the racketeers are soon apprehended.
1: I hope so, Mr. Reed. Goodbye.
0: Goodbye.
2: My goodness, she seems like one of those efficient type of women who knows just what to do.
0: Yes. Miss Berry seems to be a very smart woman in this case.
2: Well, all I can say is that if those grocers are dealing with the Green Hornet and his gang, they're really looking for trouble.
0: And that's right, Miss Case. Of course, we're not positive that the Hornets mixed up in this deal. Well, that was Miss Berry's suggestion. But let's hope that it won't be long before we find out who really is running the racket.
3: That evening, Sergeant Burke was talking to Axford in the press room at police headquarters.
4: Axford, for two pins, I'd run you out of here.
5: What's eating you, Sarge?
4: What's eating me, you say? Plenty, Axford, plenty. The Daily Sentinel's getting under my hair, that's what.
5: Even if Lee'd have a time trying to get under them few hairs of yours, Sarge.
4: Is that so now? I'm sick and tired of having that paper of yours ride the force in its editorials. First, you go ahead and tip off the news about that witness. Then along comes this edition with a blast against us for not getting those racketeers.
5: Well, you didn't deserve it. Reed wouldn't write it, to my way of thinking.
4: Is that so?
5: Sure it's so. Reed just printed an interview he had with the assistant to the head of the Associated Grocers.
4: Yeah? Well, tell me this. Where did he get that stuff about us getting out and rounding up the Green Hornet? Look for the Green Hornet, it says. Haven't we been trying to catch that spalpeen for the past year?
5: Yep. He's too good for you, Sarge. If you want the Sentinel to stop printing stuff like that, I know what you can do.
4: Yeah?
5: What? Catch the Hornet!
4: Don't be a dope all your life, Mike.
5: A dope, am I? Now listen, I can tell you that when I was
6: hey,
5: on...
6: Sarge.
4: What's up, Clancy?
6: Just got a call. Grocer down on Gray Street's just been snatched.
4: What?
5: Must be them racketeers again, Sarge.
6: Yeah, it might be, Mike. Seen some guy wearing a mask went in, hurt the customers into the back room, forced the grocer to go out with him.
5: Holy crow, did you hear that, Sarge?
6: One of the customers ran to the door in time to see him drive away in a long black car.
4: Glory be. Must be the Green Hornet.
5: That's what I think.
4: Clancy, get a squad car ready. Tell the dispatchers to put out a warning. Now we know the Green Hornet's in with those racketeers and we'll hunt till we find him. Get going.
3: We'll continue our Green Hornet adventure in just a moment. And now back to the Green Hornet. Meantime, a long black car was headed out the river road. Two men sat in the front talking.
7: That chap in the back has done his last bit of squawking, Joe.
8: Look, why do we take him for a ride like this? He's been squawking. Why don't you bump him off like you did the other two, Chick?
7: I follow orders, Joe. The boss wants to know what he said and to whom he said it before he gets what he has coming to him. That's why we're taking him to the hideout.
8: Hey, Chick.
7: What, Joe?
8: I was just thinking. Suppose a Green Hornet gets wind of us using his mask and all. Maybe he'll be on the prowl for us. And he ain't the one to come up against, from what I hear.
7: That's the boss's worry, Joe. Anyway, the Hornet's human. He'll have to find us first. Then I guess we could handle him like we could any other man.
8: I don't like it, Chick. I don't think he is human.
7: Oh, don't be a fool. The boss knows all the answers, Joe. If the Hornet butts in, he'll get his just as the others did. Now stop worrying. Leave that to the boss and forget the Hornet.
3: Meantime, Britt Reed had gone to his apartment, where Cato, his faithful Filipino valet, and the only person knowing his identity as the Green Hornet, was waiting.
9: You will sit in thought for some time now, Mr. Britt. You think of how to catch racketeers, perhaps?
0: You know me like a book, Cato.
9: Would not like you to worry but not do something, Mr. Britt.
0: I am going to do something about it, Cato. And since you're anxious for a little action, we'll start out right now.
9: Where we go first?
0: I want to have a talk with a certain grocer over on Gray Street. I think he might open up to the Green Hornet.
9: Block Beauty and gas gun ready, Mr. Britt.
0: Good. Let's go.
3: A short time later, a curious crowd still lingered in front of the Gray Street grocery as Sergeant Burke and Mike Axford left the store and walked toward the squad car at the curb.

0: Suddenly, Axford stared at an approaching car, then pointed with a shout.
1: Hey, Sarge, look!
2: What is it? What?
3: Great day, it's the Green Hornet!
4: Man, the dirty kidnapper!
1: He didn't see the cops here.
2: Oh, they can get him.
3: Into the cars, men! After him!

0: saved from police now. They're not following, Mr. Britt.
1: That smokescreen came in handy, Cato. But we had a close shave just the same.
0: Well, why do you think police at grocery?
1: I heard someone shout something about kidnapper. Evidently, the racketeers have picked up that grocer and taken him away. We got there a little too late.
0: Perhaps other person have same idea as Green Hornet, to talk to grocer. So they take him away instead of kill him like others.
1: Yes. Yes, I think you've hit it, Cato. I think I know of someone who might have wanted to question that grocer.
0: You have thought that might lead to racketeers, maybe?
1: Yes, I have. We've got to find their hideout while they still have that grocer in custody, so as to leave proof for the police and to save his life.
0: Well, what do we do?
1: I have a plan that may work, Cato. I want you to stop at the nearest drugstore and put in a phone call to the police. Step on it.
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2: While we're sitting here, he and his gang of racketeers can be pulling a big shot. 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
4: Calling all cars. Calling all cars. Green Hornet reported before she entered into the office of Associated Grocers at 3rd and Water Streets. Proceed to 3rd and Water Streets. Be on lookout for Green Hornet. That is all.
2: Holy crow, didn't I tell you? While we sit here, the Hornets are up.
3: That's just a few blocks from here. This time we'll catch that speaking Hornet red-handed.

0: Parked in a dark alley across from the entrance to the Associated Grocers' offices, Rick, Reed, and Cato watched with interest as police cars continued to arrive in answer to the radio call.
1: Many police come in response to call, Mr. Britt.
2: Yes. I'll search that building from top to bottom.
1: Why we wait here and watch?
2: The alarm over the police radio in response to your phone call would be heard by others as well as the police, Cato. We're watching in hopes that a certain party will show up.
1: Well, then what we do?
2: Then when that certain party leaves, we'll follow, in hopes of being led to the hideout.
1: Oh, it's clear now. I wonder if... Mr. Britt, look. See Dan stop in front of building.
2: I see it, Cato. Watch. Our little trick worked, Cato. That's the person we're going to follow.
1: But with so many police about, it's not easy to
2: get
1: back.
2: When that car leaves, we'll go through to the next street. Then pick up its trail a block or two away.
1: Person getting back into car, Mr. Britt.
2: This is it, Cato. Let's get going. And we mustn't lose sight of that car.
0: A short time later, Chick and Joe sat smoking and talking in the small house used as a hideout on River Road.
3: Yeah, too bad the boss didn't finish talking to the squealer. We got tied up in a back room. I don't like having him around alive, Chick.
4: Oh, Joe, you've suddenly become very bloodthirsty. I remember how squeamish you were when I wanted to throw that bomb.
3: Well, might as well hang for bumping off 3 years to hang for one. Anyway, I decided the boss is too smart to get us caught.
4: I hope so. I didn't approve of that Hornet gang. We got word without giving him reason to get sore.
3: How's a Hornet going to find us if the cops can't?
4: Joe, if you ever meet that guy, just once, you'll find that once was enough. He's plenty smart. You give me a light, will you?
3: Yeah, sure. Here you are, Chick.
4: Thanks, Joe. Hey, it's about time the boss came back.
3: Yeah, I was just thinking...
4: Here comes the boss now.
3: Hi.
4: What was the Hornet doing at the association offices?
5: He didn't get into the offices at all, Chick. Give me a cigarette.
4: Of course. Here you are.
5: Thanks. I'll light it from yours.
4: Okay.
5: I was afraid the Hornet was after the files to get our list of grocers. But the police were there and they said he hadn't shown up.
4: Oh. Say, maybe that call to the police was a phony tip.
3: Why would anyone want to pull a gag like that on the cops? What good would it do?
5: Chick, do you think that
4: Hornet... He's known to be tricky.
5: Joe, get that squealer from the back room. We're leaving here right now. Taking him with us.
3: Okay, boss. Only why take him with us? He'll only be in the way.
5: When we reach a convenient, isolated spot, it'll be your job, Joe, to get rid of him. Now go get him and hurry.
3: Okay, I'll bring him right out.
4: Well, honey... Those grocers will really come through now after the scare they've had. We got to clean up plenty in this racket.
5: Yeah. Then you and I'll clear out and settle down somewhere together at our elf. After we get rid of Joe. If he thought for 1 minute we meant anything to each other...
4: Quiet.
3: Come on, you get moving.
5: I'd still like to know what this dope here told the Sentinel reporter this afternoon. See if you can get it out of him now, Chick.
6: What? I didn't tell him anything. Honest.
3: That's what you say.
4: Oh, hold it, Joe. That's no way to get it from him. All right, chum. Tell us what we want to know, and then we'll take you back to town.
6: No matter what I tell you, I know I won't get away from you alive. I know that woman's Miss Berry from the Associated Grocers. They also know she's the head of this racket. Look, let me go. I won't talk to anybody, honest. I'll give up my place, leave town, let me go.
3: Loudmouth cuss any. Listen, dope. Whether you talk or not makes no difference, like you said. I'm going to have the pleasure of...
5: What was that?
3: Look, Peepers, it's the Green Hornet.
6: Help! Save me!
7: Shut up. Oh. Looks like a nice little party. May I join in?
5: What do you want? How'd you find this place?
7: You led me here. You're not so smart.
5: Now, Hornet, maybe I wanted you to follow me here.
7: Well, now, that's different. Maybe I could go for a dame like you. Maybe we could work together. If you ditch the dope you run around with.
5: You give me ideas, big boy.
3: Hey, what gives?
7: Shut up, you!
5: Hornet, I could really go for your type. In a big way.
7: Well, looks as though we might be able to make a deal. Just you and I. How about it, beautiful?
4: See here, this has gone far enough. If I thought for one moment you were serious, baby,
5: you...
4: I'd...
5: What?
4: Put down that gun. You gone crazy?
3: Do something, chick. She's given us a double cross for the Hornet.
7: Watch that ex-boyfriend of yours, beautiful. Want to work on Loudmouth here?
3: Now get him, chick.
5: Give it to him, Hornet.
7: Just as you say, honey.
4: Look, baby. Don't go haywire over that Hornet. He'd cross you up the first chance he got. Put down that gun and let's get him out of here. Remember our plans, honey. Don't let this...
5: Oh, Hornet. I'm getting tired of holding this gun on him. Are you going to do something about Chick, or do you expect me?
7: He is obnoxious, isn't he? Maybe he needs a workout, too.
4: Hey, wait a...
7: Here's another Chick, old boy.
4: Get him, baby, before it's too late. Use your gun on him, or you'll be sorry.
5: Finish him off, Hornet.
7: Okay, beautiful.
5: Oh. Hey, you really can fight. Now we can team up together and run the protective racket right. Those two will step into line, all right. What do you say, handsome?
7: Now, maybe you'd better put that gun away so we can talk things over. How about it?
5: I forgot I had it. You sort of distract me, Hornet. There. Now you and I can...
7: Haven't got time. Take a whiff of this.
5: No, wait. Gas. Oh.
7: Cato.
8: I'm here.
7: Come in and phone the police. The grocer here will be a witness against this bunch.
8: The woman fall hard for you.
7: Yes. Hard enough to bump her head on the floor. Get to the phone, then we'll get out of here.
8: Mr. Britt, how you know a woman was one who lived racketeers?
7: She came to my office today, Cato, assistant to the head of the Associated Grocers. She knew about the killing of the jeweler then, even though Axford had just come in with the news. Also, she heard me mention that a grocer on Gray Street knew something. She thought he'd talk, so she had her men pick him up.
8: Oh, so that it. Is she not smart enough for Green Hornet?
7: Too bad a beautiful woman like that is dumb enough to turn to crime, Cato.
8: She also dumb enough to think Hornet can be attracted by her wiles.
7: Let's talk about the weather, Cato, and forget the woman in the case. As Axford would say, what a woman.

0: 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All characters, names, places, and incidents used are fictitious.
1: Oh, come in, Smithers. What is it? Speak up, boy. Orange juice.
2: No, sir. New Kellogg's Rise and Shine.
1: Hey, finish.
2: And look at this, sir.
1: No peel, no pips, and it's got vitamin C. Well, Smithers, I suppose this is it.
2: What are you doing, sir?
1: Thank you, Governor. Wife and three pips to support. Thank you.
3: New Kellogg's Rise and Shine. Now tastes as good as orange juice.
4: Will you have the polo, dear Liza, will you have the polo, dear Liza, polo?
5: How very kind of you, dear Henry, I most certainly will. I'll have three or four or maybe more.
4: But you take the old tube.
5: Because they happen to be my tube of polo, dear Henry. Have one.
6: You know, some marmalades get some of their tang from added flavouring. 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
6: 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What would you rather have for breakfast?
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4: Leslie, whatever became of Rupert?
3: What do you mean, Rupert who?
4: Rupert Orange, of course.
5: Whatever became of Rupert Orange? At every society party in London, in New York, anywhere, such a question was once asked frequently. Now, not so often. Soon it will never be asked again, because people forget people. Public figures fade into insignificance. Great stars of the stage and screen are forgotten all too easily, and heroes we might owe our lives to could die in rags for all we care within a few short years of their exploits. Rupert Orange. Rupert Orange was no hero, of course. He starred on no stage, although he was at one time a familiar figure at London First Nights, and would never have dreamt of attending if a box had not been available. A box meant a beautiful woman, and whether the play was good or bad, the evening required food and wine at its end. Rupert Orange blazed like a comet for a few short, brilliant years. But when his name slipped from memory in the early 30s, there were precious few to mourn a man who had gone forever beyond midnight.
6: Biotex, the new soak and pre-wash powder, presents Beyond Midnight.
7: Don't stare, Colin. It's rude. Does my appearance surprise you?
8: No, Countess, not at all. You're looking remarkably... I think you look...
7: You're a liar. I received your letter. Why should you want to know about Rupert Orange?
8: I met him once or twice, Countess. He fascinated me. And I thought you, of all people... forgive me, but...
7: On one condition.
8: What?
7: You write nothing, you publish nothing, you say nothing until after my death. You understand?
8: All right.
7: Rupert Orange. He was the most beautiful man I have ever seen. That includes your film stars, too. Rupert Orange. Sometimes in the night, I wake up because I think I feel his lips on mine. But it's only a dream. Only a dream.
5: The Countess de Volnay, whose notorious connection with Rupert Orange once filled the society pages of the newspapers and magazines of the world, died in New York a month ago. This is the story she told me. She swears it's true.

0: 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Rupert!
1: And then, of course, then...
2: Rupert, I've got to talk to you. A few minutes, please. Important man.
3: My dear boy, have you met that little one, that little girl?
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2: No, my blasted nothing off. Listen, news. I've got some news for you. You'd better know now.
3: No news is good news.
2: This isn't good news.
3: Then it's bad news, then.
2: It's bad news.
3: What?
2: I had it from Peter Starkey. He says Mrs. Annie's is going to win.
3: Rubbish. The man's raving.
2: Mrs. Annie's has engaged someone brilliant. Someone Starkey says your man won't be able to touch. They'll prove your aunt died lunatic. Starkey says you'd better muster all your resources now because he thinks you're going to lose.
3: Listen, my aunt died and she left me everything. Her entire estate. This contest is nonsense. Mrs. Annis is a fool. She hasn't a chance. She's only the wife of Eyton. Aunt Beryl didn't even like her.
2: The courts will decide that the old lady was unduly influenced. Starkey swears they'll decide she was mad and...
4: Darling, come on.
3: Oh, shut up.
2: She wasn't there. Starkey says they'll find her testament void.
3: Starkey says. He's only jealous because I didn't offer him the brief. I'll win hands down. My name's Rupert Orange. Who's Mrs. Annis?
5: Come and have a drink. You'll find, dear boy, that people who inquire what's in a name are always people without a name themselves. Mrs. Annis will not win. Now, let's hear no more.
6: Unfortunately, the moor takes little notice of names. Rupert Orange meant a lot to London's brightly lit places. He spent money in them, but he meant nothing to the law. In the case of the will of his late aunt, Rupert Orange lost. It was proven that the old lady had died insane and that she had been unduly influenced. Mrs. Annis and her husband leapt suddenly into great wealth. Orange, once his debts were paid, fell from opulence to poverty. And there is no worse fall than that. It hurts. It disgraces. You see, he never really worked and was such a stranger to the phenomenon that he really had no idea how to go about it.
5: Amazing. One writes verses, articles, stories, and when one is an amateur and writing for pleasure, for fun, everyone swears they are magnificent, darling. Now I'm trying to do it for a living, trying to make my blasted pen a breadwinner. Nobody's remotely interested. I'll probably starve to death. I'm perfectly resigned to it.
2: And if what you tell me is true about all these editor fellows, I think...
5: Well, one of them the other day, I'd been waiting for the best part of an hour.
2: This... I think you ought to forget about writing.
5: I've seen clever articles. Really clever. Better than half the muck one sees in the glossy magazines. I'm going to paper my wall with rejection slips. Except my wall's damp. They'd probably all peel off again.
2: You better pull yourself together, Rupert.
5: The hilarious thing is... You know how many people cut me now? Rupert who? Merely because I can't throw cash around.
2: Well, it'll be the making of you.
5: Don't talk like that, Clive. Nonsense. Poverty's disgusting. Has no value. Degrades. My only doubt about poverty is whether the rumor of poverty being good for one is put about by the rich to keep the poor from their doors, or whether the poor and rich have told the lie to give themselves some excuse for being and remaining alive. Poverty. Oh, Clive, I'm frightened. I really am. The other day I was actually hungry, do you know that? And I really had to work out whether I could afford a meal or not. Me?
2: Listen, stop feeling sorry for yourself. You've got to find work.
5: I will.
2: And if I can help in some way till you do, you've really got to.
5: No, I don't like borrowing.
2: Well, I mean...
5: No, something is going to happen. Something will turn up. You'll see.
6: Something did turn up, too. Although it would have been better if Rupert Orange had never walked on the embankment that night. Along by the river, by the fairground near the Black River. It would have been better if Rupert Orange had never been

0: Don't like fairgrounds then, eh?
1: I beg your pardon?
0: Noisy, eh?
1: Yes. Good evening.
0: Walk a while with you, if you don't mind.
1: If you wish. Rupert was content to have the old fellow tag along. They walked in silence for a mile or so. With a kind of man, one that's never done anything in the world and never will do anything, a certain kind of man who believes that distant relations and even total strangers are apt at any moment to fling fortunes into their hands. Rupert Orange was like that. They wandered up to the West End. The two of them stood for a while watching the crowds pouring out of the theatres. The well-dressed, well-fed crowds. Hailing taxis, making plans, race meetings, bridge parties, holidays. The First World War was well over, and the Second was still well round the corner. The world seemed good, but not to Orange.
0: Yeah, yeah. Believe you're crying, aren't you? Yeah, come here. Hot drink's what you need. Feel the cold, I've no doubt. Yes, cold. He's cold, yes. Yeah, come on.

0: Italy. Italy?
1: Yes, ma'am.
0: Upset about something, aren't you? Upset about something, yes. Here you were. Ah. Wealth.
1: Hmm?
0: Wealth. The only thing worth striving for in this world. The only thing worth striving for. Your tub philosophers may laugh at it. They may laugh at it, but they only laugh to keep envy and desire away.
2: Yes. Let any man you call a genius arrive at the biggest and best hotel in London tonight, and let a millionaire arrive at the same moment, and I bet you the millionaire gets the attention every time.
0: The millionaire every time. Yes, millionaire.
1: I agree with you, my friend. Money counts for a great deal.
0: Great deal. Great deal. Two more hot teas, please. Well, what have you got instead, eh? Music? Art? Ah. Go into any studio tomorrow and ask the artist who he'll see first. You or the man with a check in his hand.
3: If a poor man has the brains of Will Shakespeare and is splashed with mud from a motor car driven by a wealthy woman, the only answer to his protest would be a policeman's move on. Yes.
1: I know. I know. 50 times better than you, I know. And it's worse for me because I once knew. If I once... But not anymore.
0: Poor man. Brains of Shakespeare.
1: Ah.
0: Mud. Ah. Splashed. Ah. Thank you. Yes, Brains of Shakespeare. But...
1: I'd sell my whole life now for 1 year's perfect enjoyment of real...
0: What?
1: I said I'd sell...
0: I heard you.
1: Oh.
0: Not 1 year, though. 5 years.
1: Hmm?
0: 5 years. Think of the glory of it. This evening, a despised pauper. Tomorrow, a rich man. Take courage, make up your mind to yield your life at the end of 5 years in exchange for riches.
1: What are you talking about?
0: Isn't it plain? Isn't it clear? Isn't it? I promise, I pledge you, that tomorrow morning you should be in as sound a financial position as any man in London.

0: You must make up your mind, Rupert Orange.
1: How did you know my name?
0: Make up your mind, you see? Brain of Shakespeare. Ah, splashed with mud. Ooh, mud.
1: You're mad.
0: Ah.
1: Aren't you? This is a joke. You're joking.
0: Not unless you think it's funny.
1: On my leg.
0: 5 years. Make up your mind.
1: Who are you?
0: Ah. This evening, pauper. Tomorrow?
1: I'm a fool to even listen. Anyway, how'd I... You don't want cash or anything, do you?
0: Just your word, spoken quietly, in full knowledge of what you are doing.
1: What would I be doing?
0: Selling your soul.
1: Like Faustus and all that sort of thing? Oh, really?
0: Stay where you are. In the gutter.
1: No, wait a minute. Just wait. All right. 5 years. All right. You have queer eyes. Queer. You look...
0: 5 years. No more.
1: It's a lifetime.
0: A short one.
1: What do I

0: done, old man?
1: I think you know.
0: If you were real,
1: I know.
0: If you were to be believed,
1: I know. There is one more word. Health. What use is wealth if you are to drop dead in 6 months or be knocked down by a passing motor car? You shall be free from any physical pain for 5 years.
0: I think I desire some slight ills, if only to recognize the very sweetness of life without them. Your hand. One moment. Money. Health. Listen. Listen. Listen. There is a woman alive in this city tonight who has brought me to the degradation you witness now. She flung me to the ground. She covered me with dust. She crushed me under her heel. Give her to me that I may lower her pride. Let me see her as abject and despised as the lowest trull that walks the streets.
1: Your taste is very unusual. But, yes, this will be.
0: That will be the sweetest part of the 5 years. Sweeter even than the wealth.

0: reality. Perhaps I should write the story of my meeting. When one third of London has electricity and the rest gas, I, Rupert Orange, have to make do with a candle. Oh, dear life. What it could be like if... The envelope lay just inside his door. It looked yellow in the candlelight.
1: Dear Mr. Orange, the estate of Henry Parsons of Falkenhauer, Georgia, the United States of America, has reached probate. If you will call at our Pine Street, London office at your earliest convenience, you will learn something to your advantage.
2: It makes you, Mr. Orange, a dollar millionaire.
3: My dear boy, how are you? How was Europe? We didn't know when on earth you were coming back.
4: Darling, I think I cannot tell you how we missed that darn Mr. Orange on his way out.
0: Grotesque, really. Amid this social intercourse, Rupert decided on a meeting with Mrs. Annis. He left it for a few months. He enjoyed his new, incredible wealth. It was not until an evening late in February that he took a cab to her house near Sloane Square.
3: My dear, dear Rupert, how glad I am to see you. My dear, it's so long, I thought we were never going to see you again. But I'm so glad. And how very fortunate that the legacy was for you. I was quite delighted when I heard of it. And my husband, too. Oh, you know, he's lost.
5: I suppose there's not the slightest possibility of a flaw in the will.
0: Oh, no. I think it's all right. This time.
5: I see.
0: They stared at one another, these two people. The lady's heart began to throb. Her head started to whirl. This man she'd hated before all others, up until a few moments ago. And then another emotion had taken control of her. It was not love. It was not even admiration. It was a wild desire to abnegate herself, annihilate herself in the man who stood before her. To become his bondwoman, the slave of his controlling will. She drove the nails into her palms and made one desperate effort to escape. One desperate bid for victory.
3: I was just going to the opera when you arrived, Rupert. Won't you join me? Come to my box. Come to my box with me, Rupert.
0: I think not. Actually, the opera's a bit of a bore, isn't it?
3: There are some operas which are not bores, my dear Rupert. La Boheme is extraordinarily beautiful and important. Oh, Rupert!

0: They did not go to the opera that night. During the next few months, Rupert Orange saw Mrs. Ennis every day. She was completely besotted with him. She deceived her husband, and when that unfortunate man found her out and told her to leave his house, she went to Rupert Orange and begged him to allow her to stay with him forever. He refused her. He told her he didn't want to see her again, and she left. And within a year, the fortune that she'd once taken from him by law was now no more. Thus, Orange was revenged. He had, of course, no doubt that the bargain he'd made with the little old stranger was good. Money makes money, and soon he had so much money he didn't know what to do with it. Every woman he wanted was his. Every country he visited brought him new, rich rewards. The world was his for the taking, and he took it. Rupert Orange was in the box of the Countess de Volney at Covent Garden when he first saw the devil.
1: Of course, Rupert, dear, although she looks a little anemic on stage, they said it in real life. Oh, my dear, Anita Carnia is more in the world than...

0: leaning against the further wall of the box. It smiled at Orange and held up three fingers. 3 years left. I think I desire some slight ills, if only to recognize the very sweetness of life without them. And ills there were, but they were twisted to his advantage.
1: I mean, after all, you've got to hand it to old Rupert. I mean, my goodness, he was born with a silver spoon in his mouth, if ever anybody was. Did you hear about him at the hotel at Aylabar?
2: No, what happened?
1: He's at Aylabar and he has a broken ankle, you see. I mean, really. He's at this hotel, and who should walk in but the Countess Gabrielle de Valdez?
2: Oh, no.
1: My dear, yes. That's how it all started.
2: Good heavens.
1: Yes. Nothing at all seemed to touch him. I mean, you remember the newspaper business about him in the... Oh, well, where was he?
2: Oh, yes. On the Riviera.
1: In, on, my dear. What does it matter? Anyway, this epidemic broke out, and there was Rupert running hither and thither looking after the sick, I mean. Oh, he was such a hero.
0: He seemed immune from serious danger. Everything he touched turned into gold. He reveled in pleasure and radiated happiness until the fifth year. There were but 5 days to go when Orange, in search of solace, ventured into a London rainstorm on February the 28th. There was cash in his pockets, rich clothes upon his back, but his heart was like ice. London seemed strange, unfriendly, was cold and alien, and he could find no one to speak with. No one to share his fears until...
3: Bad day for a gentleman like you to be wandering about, isn't it? You fancy a drink, do you? You could get one at my place if you come out. This way.

0: Take off your coat, do. What's your poison? In America just now, of course, you wouldn't be allowed to accept a drink. I wouldn't be allowed to give you one. They've got prohibition over there. Prohibition. What? It?
1: Susan Annis. What in heaven's name?
0: You in my home. You.
1: Home? This? Hovel.
0: Tom? Tommy?
1: Of all the women in London, I pick you.
0: Tommy!
1: I asked for this, prayed for this, to see you humiliated.
0: He'll have money, Tommy, a lot. Take it, and don't be gentle.

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The gutter ran outside the house occupied by Mrs. Annis. 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His pockets were empty. He was Rupert Orange, and he was dead. It was 5 years to the day since the meeting on the River Thames embankment. Here I go.

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0: Tonight, Dimension X presents The Martian Chronicles, a dramatization of the new novel by one of our most brilliant young science fiction writers, Ray Bradbury. The Martian Chronicles. January in the year 1999. 1 minute it was Ohio winter with doors closed, the panes blind with frost, icicles fringing every roof, children skiing on snowy slopes. And then a long wave of warmth crossed the small town, a flooding sea of hot air.
1: Bye, Mom, I'm going out.
2: William McClellan, you come back here. You know you can't go out in winter without a coat. You want to catch your death of cold?
1: But it isn't cold. It's warm outside. It's Rocket Summer.
2: Rocket Summer?
1: You know, like Indian Summer.
0: The rocket lay on the launching field, blowing up pink clouds of fire and heat, cracking the icicles, melting the snow, making summer with every breath of its mighty exhaust. It seared the faces of the watching crowd and drove them back. And then they saw the red fire and heard the big sound as the silver rocket shot up toward Mars and left them behind on an ordinary Monday morning on the ordinary planet.

0: They lived in a house of crystal pillars on the planet Mars by the edge of an empty sea. And every morning you could see Ila eating the golden fruits that grew from the crystal walls, or her husband sitting alone in his room reading from a singing metal book over which he brushed his hand as one might play a harp. Ila and her husband were not old. Once they had liked painting pictures with chemical fire, swimming in the canals when the wine trees filled them with green liquors, and talking into the dawn together. But no more. Marriage sometimes makes people old and familiar while still young. And Ila was not happy now. This morning she sat dreaming between the crystal pillars and wished that somehow a miracle might happen. And then suddenly...
1: Ila, did you call?
2: No.
1: I thought I heard you cry out.
2: Did I? I was almost asleep and had a dream.
1: In the daytime? You don't often do that.
2: Strange. How very strange. I dreamed about a man. A tall man. 6 feet tall.
1: Oh.
2: He was dressed in a strange uniform. And he came down out of the sky in a long silver craft.
1: Out of the sky? What nonsense.
2: He spoke pleasantly to me in another language. But somehow I understood him with my mind. Telepathy, I suppose.
1: Now, really, Ila.
2: And he said, I've come from the third planet in my ship. My name is Nathaniel York.
1: Stupid name. Whoever heard of a name like that?
2: Perhaps they have names like that on Earth.
1: That's ridiculous, Ila. Everyone knows the third planet is incapable of supporting life. There's too much oxygen in their atmosphere.
2: I suppose. But haven't you ever wondered if... Well, wouldn't it be fascinating if there were people there and they traveled through space in some sort of ship?
1: Oh, really, Ila? You know I hate this emotional wailing. Now let's get on with our work.
0: Evening came. The twin white moons of Mars were rising, and the house closed itself in like a giant flower. A wind blew among the pillars, stirring Ila's russet hair, crooning softly in her ear. And it was then that she began singing the song.

0: mine.
1: Ina, what's that song?
0: I don't know.
1: What do you mean you don't know? I've never heard it before. Did you compose it?
0: No. Yes. No, I don't know, really. I don't even know what the words are. It's in another language. It was part of a dream I had, I guess.
1: Oh. You know, you haven't been yourself lately. It might do you good if we went away to the Blue Mountains for a week or so.
0: What?
1: Did you hear what I said?
0: I'm sorry. I was watching the sky.
1: You're certainly interested in the sky tonight.
0: Very beautiful.
1: Well, what about my suggestion? Shall we leave for the Blue Mountains in the morning?
0: You mean go away now? Oh, no.
1: No? Why not? Why don't you want to go?
0: I don't know. I just don't want to, that's all.

0: Sheila, I'm sick of that silly song. It's late. Let us sleep.
1: From the crystal walls poured a soft carpeting of mist to support Ela where she lay down to sleep. But through the night she tossed restlessly until just at dawn the dream recurred.
0: Ela! Ela, wake up.
2: What? Oh, what is it?
0: You've been dreaming again. You talked in your sleep.
2: Did I?
0: Yes. What were you dreaming?
2: Oh, a ship. It came from the sky again. And the tall man stepped out and talked with me. Telling me little jokes and laughing.
0: What else happened?
2: And then this Captain York... Oh, I can't. It's all so silly.
0: Tell me.
2: He said I was beautiful. And then he kissed me.
0: I thought so. What else?
2: Why, Eel, you're so bad-tempered. It's only a dream.
0: Is it? You know I can read your mind. You can't keep secrets from me.
2: Well, all that happened was that Captain York told me... Well, he told me he'd take me away in his ship, into the sky. Take me back to his planet with him. It's quite ridiculous, really.
0: Ridiculous, is it? You should have heard yourself. Fawning on him, talking to him, singing with him all night. In your dream, he landed in Green Valley, didn't he?
2: Please.
0: And he told you he was coming today.
2: Yes. But what's come over you? It's only a dream. You can't be jealous of that.
0: No, no, I suppose not. Forgive me. I'm being childish.
2: Ian, you're sick. You've been working too hard.
0: No, no, I'm all right. But perhaps you're right. Maybe I could use a little relaxation.
2: Yes.
0: I think I'll take the morning off and go hunting.
2: Hunting?
0: Yes, in Green Valley.
1: Numbly, she watched him go to a closet and draw forth an evil-looking weapon. And then her husband was gone, walking toward Green Valley. And Ela waited, watching the sky for an unknown thing, trembling with a nameless fear. And then it happened. A whirring, rushing sound. The warmth as of a giant fire passing in the air. The gleam of metal in the sky.
2: He's come. It's true. The dream is true.
1: The rocket vanished over the hill. The sky was empty again. And trembling, Ela waited again, looking toward Green Valley and seeing nothing. Listening for sounds and hearing nothing. Until... A shot sounded. Very sharply. The sound of the evil weapon.
2: Oh, no. No, no, no.
1: Her body jerked with the sound, and she wanted to scream and never stop screaming. For now she knew the dream could never come true. There was nothing left but the song, the strange and fine and beautiful song.
2: Drink to me only with thine eyes, and I will pledge with mine. Oh, leave a kiss within the cup.

But still the rockets came. The next ship came down from the stars and the black velocities and the silent gulfs of space and landed by night near a Martian city. The men made their way to the outer rim of the dreaming city, and then Jeff Spender went in to reconnoiter while the others watched and waited. Waited for something to stir in the haunted city, some gray form to rise, some voice to break the unearthly stillness.

0: It looks like it, Captain. God only knows what the Martians did to them. But at least we know what they did to the Martians.
1: You mean they're all dead?
0: Yes. This planet is through.
1: Hey! You hear that, guys? We're safe! Break out a bottle, Cookie. Let's have a drink to celebrate.
0: Stop it, Parker. Put down that bottle.
1: What's eating you, Spender? The planet's ours now. We got to christen it, don't we? I christen thee the city of... Hey, Park Hill City, huh?
0: Park Hill, I warned you!
2: All right, Spender, that's enough.
3: That'll cost you a $50 fine. Hooky, McClure, take care of Park Hill. Spender, you come with me. All right, Spender, why did you hit him?
0: I don't know, Captain. I was ashamed, I guess. Ashamed of Sam Parkhill and the noise and the spectacle the whole crew is making.
3: It's been a long trip. It's only natural they'd want to have their fling.
0: Yes, but where's their sense of what's right? Their respect for what's happened here? Captain, a race builds itself for a million years, refines itself, builds cities like this one, does everything it can to give itself respect and beauty, and then... it dies. Of what? Not anything fine or majestic or fitting, but a dirty little thing like chicken pox. And Sam Parkhill wants to celebrate.
3: I know, Spender, but you've got to remember you've a different way of seeing things.
0: I'm seeing things all right. I'm seeing what we'll do to Mars. We'll rip it up, rip the skin off, ruin it the way we've ruined our own planet. Captain, look at the city. It may be the last time you'll ever see it this way.
3: Beautiful in the moonlight, isn't it?
0: Yes. There's a poem by Byron that describes it, and how the Martians would feel tonight, if there were any of them left to feel. So we'll go no more a-roving so late into the night. Though the heart be still as loving and the moon be still as bright. For the sword outwears its sheath, and the soul wears out the breast, and the heart must pause to breathe, and love itself must rest. Though the night was made for loving, and the day returns too soon, yet we'll go no more a-roving by the light of the moon.
4: Without a word, the Earthmen stood and looked at the city. The bottle lay shattered at Sam Parkhill's feet, and the sour stench of liquor filled the cool air. The men of Earth had come to Mars.

0: The men of Earth came to Mars. They came because they were afraid or unafraid, because they were happy or unhappy, because they felt like pilgrims or did not feel like pilgrims. The government posters screamed, "There's work for you in the sky. See Mars!" And the men shuffled forward, all kinds of men, all coming for different reasons. The rockets came like drums beating in the night. They came like locusts, swarming and settling in blooms of rosy smoke. Mars was a distant shore, and the settlers spread upon it in waves. First the pioneers and builders, then the people of civilization. Some came because they were afraid of a coming war on Earth. Some came because they were afraid of nothing. Some came to escape from the smell of the subways and the cabbage tenements. And some came from houses like the one in Ohio. It was a good house, the house in Ohio. And for 6 years, the family had lived there contentedly, enjoying music and poetry and the rich, warm things of life. For the house had been built to be lived in the year 2020. It contained all the latest automatic devices, from talking book recorders to singing clocks.
1: Clock, seven o'clock, time to rise, open your eyes.
0: As the family rose and dressed, the beds whirred electronically and made themselves. In the kitchen, the stove sighed and ejected from its warm interior 8 eggs, sunny side up, 12 bacon slices, 2 coffees,

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0: Beside the breakfast table, the facsimile machine clacked and deposited the morning paper on the table. The headlines today spoke ominously of the danger of a coming war, and the man frowned as he read the news.
1: Today is August 4th, 2026. Insurance, gas, and atom heat bills are due, and today, remember, the family has planned a picnic.
2: Gee, Dad, are we really going?
3: Sure, Timmy, why not?
2: It's raining out.
3: It's not raining where we're going, son. Now run upstairs, pack your fishing tackle. We're going on our picnic, all right.
2: Okay, Dad.
4: Bill, are you sure we ought to go?
3: Yes. Have you seen the headlines this morning?
4: Oh, looks bad, doesn't it?
3: Mm-hmm. The rocket's ready. All we have to do is pack and take off.
4: I know, but... Well, flying to Mars, it seems so crazy. Well, all right, then we'll go. Should we tell the children why we're going?
3: No, not yet. Let them enjoy the picnic.
0: The house went on with its appointed task.
1: 9:15, time to clean. 9:15, time to clean.
0: Out of the molding darted hundreds of tiny mechanical mice, all rubber and metal. They sucked up the dust and dirt in the house and popped back into their burrows. In the walls, relays clicked, memory tapes glided under electric eyes, recorded voices moved under steel needles.
1: 12 o'clock, 2 o'clock, 4 o'clock, 6 o'clock, tick-tock, 8 o'clock.
0: Evening came. In the living room, the hearth fire bloomed out of nothing, and the phonograph spoke from beside the fireplace.
5: Mrs. McLellan, what poem would you like to hear this evening? Mr. McLellan, since you express no preference, I shall select at random from among your favorites. Sarah Teasdale, There Will Come Soft Rains.
6: There will come soft rains and the smell of the ground, and swallows circling with their shimmering sound, and frogs in the pools singing at night, and wild plum trees in tremulous white. Robins will wear their feathery fire, whistling their wings on a low fence wire. And not one will know of war, not one will care at last when it is done. Not one would mind, neither bird nor tree, if mankind perished utterly. And spring herself, when she woke at dawn, would scarcely know that we were gone.
0: The phonograph finished the poem, but there was no one there to hear. For the family had gone to Mars. On the Martian desert beside the highway, there rose a blare of red and yellow neon lights that spelled the death of Jeff Spender's dream. Sam's hot dog stand is what the sign read. And Sam, of course, was the same Sam Parker who had fought with Spender years before. 10,000 rockets were reported leaving soon for Mars, with 100,000 hungry customers, and Sam wanted to be ready for them.
7: Hey, look up there, Emma.
2: Huh?
7: See that green star up there? That's Earth. Good old wonderful Earth. Makes you feel almost reverent, don't it?
2: Yeah.
7: Sam, you're hungry and you're starved. Something. That's a poem I learned in school. Come on, Earth, send me your rockets. Here's Sam Parker with the only hot dog stand on Mars.
2: Sam, what if the rockets don't come? What if there's a war on Earth?
7: Ah, don't worry, they're coming all right. Ain't nothing going to happen to spoil my plans, baby. I figured it all out.
2: Sam! Hey, Sam, look up there.
8: Earth! Oh, what? Oh, no.
2: It's catching fire. It's burning.
8: Oh, no, that can't be Earth. Emma, they can't do this to me. I got all our money invested in this place.
2: Go ahead, Sam. Switch on more lights. Turn up the music. Get the hot dogs on the fire. There'll be another batch of customers coming along in about 100 million years.
8: Oh, no, it couldn't be.
2: What a swell spot for a hot dog stand. Let you in on a little secret, Sam. This looks like it's going to be an off season.
0: Team radio crackled with the news. By morning, the shelves of the luggage store were empty, and the rockets were blasting off, headed back to Earth. In a few days, everyone... gone, and the planet of Mars once more lay deserted and silent. And then, after all the rest had gone, one last rocket landed on Mars. A small, family-sized rocket come all the way from Earth. It seemed a long way to go for a picnic, but Dad had suggested a fishing trip, and Mother thought the whole family would enjoy a vacation. So here they were, floating down a Martian canal, with Timothy sitting in the back of the boat with Dad and Mother up front holding Alice the baby, and the deserted Martian towns drifting slowly by.
4: Dad?
3: What is it, Timmy?
4: When do we see the Martians? You promised we would.
3: Soon, Tim, soon.
9: Oh, but William, the last Martians died out years ago. They're a dead race now.
3: Not quite. Don't worry, son, I'll show you some real live Martians later on.
4: Gee, this is swell. I wish we didn't ever have to go home. How long can we stay?
3: 1,000,000 years.
4: 1,000,000 years?
3: Yes. Time we told you, son, we're not going home. This is where we'll live from now on.
4: But what about the rocket? What about Ohio?
3: There's nothing there now but ruins. The last Earth radio just went off the air. That means the war is over and Earth is finished. We're going to blow up our rocket and start all over. See if we can't build a better world up here.
4: You mean Mars is going to be our home?
3: Yes. I hope you don't mind too much.
4: No, sir. But what about the Martians? When do we get to see them?
3: There they are, son. Look down at the water.
4: I don't see anything there.
3: Beside the boat. Look at the reflections in the water.
4: But that's us down there. Just you and me and Mom and the baby.
9: Yes, son. You see, we're the Martians now.
0: For a long, silent moment, Timmy stared down at the reflections of the family in the water. And the Martian stared back up at him. Then he lifted his eyes to the deep ocean sky, trying once more to see Earth and the house he had always called home. But Earth was too far away, and the house was now only a heap of radioactive rubble. Only one wall remained standing, and within the wall a voice spoke again and again and again.
6: Not one would mind, neither bird nor tree, if mankind perished utterly. And spring herself, when she woke at dawn, would scarcely know that we were gone, that we were gone, that we were gone, that we were gone, that we were gone, that we were gone.
1: 2026. Today is October 5th.

0: You have just heard The Martian Chronicles, a dramatization of highlights from the new novel by Ray Bradbury. Your narrator was Norman Rose, and featured in the cast were Inga Adams, Roger DeCoven, and Donald Buca. 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

No. No, stay where you are. Do not break the stillness of this moment. For this is a time of mystery, a time when imagination is free and moves forward swiftly, silently. This is the haunt.

0: Homicide House. Our story begins late at night in one of the rooms of an exclusive Florida hotel.
1: Hello. Hello?
2: Mr. Huberts, Van Cleek?
1: Yes, yes.
2: This is Special Investigator Collins of the Miami Police.
1: Indeed. Well, what the devil is the idea of waking a man in the middle of the night?
2: I'm sorry, Mr. Van Cleek, but we have reason to believe that your life is in danger.
1: My life in danger? Nonsense. Who would want to do away with me?
2: I don't know, sir, but this is a warning. Be sure your door is locked, and your windows, too. You've been followed by...
1: I know that. I've been followed by a pack of idiots who want to sell me everything from insurance to yachts. I'm used to that, and I know how to deal with these parasites. Now, good night, Mr. Collins.
2: But Mr. Van Cleek.
1: Good night, sir. A fool. Ringing me up at this time of night. Tell me that my... Who's there? Who's at the window?

0: Hanson, managing editor. Oh, it's you, Senator. No, sir, the New York Clarion will not retract that statement. This is an independent newspaper. What? You'll take us to court? Go ahead. We've got all the facts on that water waste project that we can prove them by affidavit. Sorry, Senator, I haven't time to argue with you. I'm a busy man.
1: All right, Chief.
2: What's doing?
0: Sit down, you two. I've got an assignment I want you to handle together.
1: Say, Chief, if it's about that phony waterways deal, why, that's just my deal.
0: No, Bill, it isn't the waterways project.
1: Oh.
0: You remember the Hubertus Van Cleek murder case down in Florida a couple of weeks ago?
1: Yeah, he was shot in some hotel room. Huh?
2: By a murderer. Murder is unknown.
0: That's right. Well, as you know, old Hubertus was the last of his line. One of the oldest and wealthiest society families in New York.
1: Yeah, the Van Cleeks had plenty in the sock, all right.
2: And there wasn't even a will.
0: Yes. Now, here's the angle. Every Van Cleek, from Hubertus right back to old Theodore, the original settler, has died by violence. For some reason, not one ever died a natural death. Remember Claudius Van Cleek?
1: Yeah, I've heard about him. He was a little before my time. A Wall Street speculator, wasn't he?
0: Yes. Well, he ruined thousands of people in the market. And one of them finally stuck a knife into him.
1: Ah.
0: That left two sons and one daughter. Hubertus, Hector, and Abigail.
2: Well, we know what happened to Hubertus. But what about Hector and Abigail?
0: Well, back in 1898, they took a boat called the Portland for Europe to escape the disgrace of what their father done. But the Portland went down in a storm off Cape Cod, and so did Hector and Abigail.
1: Yeah, well, all that's very interesting, Chief, but it's all stuff. What's the story?
0: Now, wait a minute. I'm coming to that. I just got a tip that a syndicate in town is going to tear down the old Van Cleek mansion overlooking the East River and build a new skyscraper on the property.
2: Well, that's just as well. That old mausoleum's an eyesore. It's been boarded up for years.
1: I still don't see...
0: I want the whole Van Cleek story from soup to finger bowls for our Sunday supplement. Hit this mysterious tradition of sudden death in the Van Cleek family hard. Give me plenty of color and the flavor of the past. Go down with Maureen here and take a good look at the old Van Cleek mansion so that you can write about it intelligently. And we'll want pictures.
1: Well, it doesn't sound very exciting. Look, Chief, if you'd give us that water...
0: Your assignment, Mr. Foster, is the Van Cleek story. Now get out, and don't slam the door.
1: I knew I should have been a radio commentator. Come on, Maureen.

0: Okay, driver, here you are.
1: Well, this is the Van Cleek house, Bill.
0: Yeah, just a nice, big, gloomy sandstone tomb.
1: Wonder if those boards on the windows are just to keep the light out or the ghosts in.
0: I guess this is the kind of place they call a Victorian monstrosity, huh?
1: It's terribly big.
0: Yeah, I'll bet that syndicate Hanson was talking about will have to pay plenty for this property.
1: Well, they can have it, Bill. No wonder Hubertus Van Cleek closed and boarded it up back in the 90s. I don't see how anyone could live in there.
0: Hey, it's beginning to snow, honey. Come on, let's walk up this driveway.
1: We're not going in, are we?
0: No, there's no way to get in. We'll just take a couple of pictures front and back and then scram. I've got the flashbulb set now. What was that?
1: Sounded like a shot.
0: Yeah, and it came from inside the house.
1: Inside? Well, Bill, no one's been inside that house for almost 50 years.
0: There's someone in there now.
1: Well, then it must be a ghost.
0: If it is, he's up to no good. Come on, Maureen. We're going to get in and have a look around.
1: Bill, where are we?
0: Well, in the cellar, obviously. But more than that, in the wine cellar. You smell the champagne?
1: Yes.
0: It's funny how the odor of wine would still be here after 50 years.
1: Mm. Bill, is it safe to use your flashlight in here?
0: Well, in view of that shot we heard, no. We've got to see where we're going. Yeah. Nice place for murder, huh?
1: Mm. Look at all those spider webs. Why, the place is practically covered with them.
0: Hey, never mind the spider webs. Look at those bottles on the shelves. Champagne imported. 1876, 1879, 18... Why, the place is loaded with vintages.
1: Yes. But why should we be able to smell the wine?
0: I don't know. We'd better try to find a way upstairs. That's shut.
1: Bill.
0: Yeah. Footsteps.
1: Someone's upstairs.
0: No doubt about it.
1: Bill, maybe we better get out and call the police.
0: What? And ruin a good story? Here, Maureen. You carry my camera. I want my hands free, just in case.
1: All right. Where are we going now?
0: There's only one place to go. Upstairs. Ah, this must be the door leading to the first floor. Uh-huh. It's open, too. Come on.
1: That door makes enough noise to wake the dead.
0: I'm not worried about the dead. It's that live ghost somewhere in this big Victorian barn that I'm worried about.
1: What kind of a place is this? It's tremendous.
0: It looks like the grand ballroom.
1: Shades of the gay 90s. So this is where the 400 played in the mauve decade.
0: Yeah, gaslight fixtures and all.
1: Oh, those awful statues and statuettes. They're horrible.
0: Yeah, they ought to open this place up as a museum. Hey, here's a neat little piece. I can carry it in one hand, too.
1: Why?
0: We're chasing a ghost, do you remember? And he's got a gun. We haven't. This little stone figure might come in handy. See what I mean?
1: He's up there now, on the second floor.
0: Yeah, and sooner or later, we'll catch up to him.

0: Well, this seems to be the main second floor corridor.
1: Mm-hmm. Bill?
0: Hmm?
1: Do you notice something?
0: What?
1: It seems clean here. So someone lived here on the second floor.
0: Yeah, you're right. It's warmer, too. And there's no musty smell.
1: And no spider webs.
0: Wonder what that means.
1: Bill.
0: Well, seems that our friend the ghost not only likes to shoot off guns, but he likes to tickle the ivories, too.
1: Huh? Maybe he heard us.
0: Come on, Maureen. This is it. You stay behind me. I'll go first, just in case.
1: All right, Bill. But be careful.
0: Yeah, come on.
1: This is the room. I think I could even make out the piano.
0: Yeah, but there doesn't seem to be anyone here.
1: Huh? Bill!
2: I shouldn't move if I were you. You see, it might be quite unhealthy.
1: Bill, there's a man lighting a candle.
0: Yeah.
1: Look, why, he's got mutton chop whiskers and he's dressed in old-fashioned formal clothes.
2: Who are you? My name is Hodgkins. I'm the Van Cleek butler.
1: The Van Cleek butler? Well, that can't be. All the Van Cleeks are dead.
2: I must differ with you, madam. I was just entertaining the Van Cleeks with a piano selection when you interrupted.
0: Maureen, he's nuts.
2: Who are you, and why are you prowling about the premises?
0: Oh, we're from the New York Clarion.
1: Yes, it's the truth. See, the name of our paper is printed on the side of this camera.
0: Well, we heard a shot, and
2: I'm sorry, sir, but you heard no shot.
0: Now, there, wasn't that a
2: shot? Only a door slamming shut. This is a large establishment with considerable air currents and drafts. That is no doubt what you heard when you forced entry.
1: Oh, yes, Bill, it must have been a door slamming.
2: And now I must ask you to leave the premises at once.
3: Hodgkins,
4: who is it? We have callers, eh?
2: Undesirable callers, Mr. Van Cleek.
1: Bill, look how they're dressed. The styles of 50 years ago.
3: We haven't had callers in the longest time. Oh, nice.
4: Now, Abigail.
3: Oh, come, come, Hector. Ask our guests to sit down. Hodgkins, set the table for four.
2: Four, but madam...
3: Four place settings, Hodgkins, please.
2: Yes, madam.
0: Are you... Do I understand that you're Abigail Van Cleek?
3: Oh, yes. And this is my brother, Hector.
1: But you're supposed to be dead. You drowned back in 1898 when a ship went down.
4: There must be some mistake. As you see, we're very much alive. We haven't had the pleasure, however...
0: Oh, I'm Bill... Mr. William Foster.
3: Oh.
0: This is Miss Maureen Davis. We're both from the New York Daily Clarion.
3: The Clarion?
0: Uh-huh.
3: Oh, I've never heard of it. Of course, we read only the Tribune. Is it a new paper?
0: New? I wouldn't exactly say so, Miss Van Cleek. It was started back in 1903.
3: What strange. Very strange. This is 1898, isn't it, Hector?
4: Why, of course, my dear. I'm afraid these lovely people are a little confused. Everyone knows it's 1898.
0: Oh, sure, of course. Well, we better be going.
3: Going? Oh, no. I've already given Hodgkins his instructions. You're staying for dinner.
0: Oh, why, we...
1: Why, I'm afraid we couldn't.
3: Oh, please, we're so lonely. We haven't had any guests in the longest time.
0: Well, I...
4: We'd be delighted to have you. Say you'll stay.
1: Of course. Thank you very much. We'll be glad to.
0: Yeah, thanks very much.
3: Oh, good. Oh, you people are so kind. I must talk to Hodgkins about the dinner at once.
4: No, I'll go with you, my dear. You'll pardon me, won't you?
0: Oh, sure. Of course.
1: Bill, I just can't believe it.
0: Neither can I.
1: What do you mean?
0: I'm still not sure that loud report we heard was a door slamming. It still sounded like a shot to me.

0: Bill Foster and Maureen Davis, New York reporters, have entered the old Van Creek mansion, closed and boarded up for 50 years. As far as they know, all the Van Creeks are dead. The last of the line, Hubertus, having been killed in Florida. But now they meet two apparitions apparently out of the past and living in the old Victorian house. These are Hector and Abigail Van Creek, who believe they are living in the year 1898. And look it. Hector wears mutton chop whiskers, high button shoes, and Chesterfield coat. Abigail is dressed in crinoline and old lace. Both might have stepped out of tintypes cast in the gaslight era. Abigail Van Creek has gone with Hector to make arrangements for dinner. Now Hector returns to Bill and Maureen.
1: You're probably wondering about my sister and me, Mr. Foster.
2: Wondering isn't the word for it.
3: We were sure all the Van Cleeks were dead.
1: As far as the world has known, they are. But now I'm afraid we can't keep our secret any longer. You see, we were on the Portland when it went down back in 98. But we didn't drown as everyone thought. Abigail and I were on a raft, and we made the shore.
3: Well, then why?
1: You wonder why we didn't reveal our identity? Well, our father, Claudius, disgraced us in the stock market, Miss Davis. We were, well, ashamed. We wanted to hide from the world. And so I conceived the idea of coming back here to the old house after Hubertus had closed it, and living our lives out away from the accusing eyes of the world.
2: I see. And you've lived here for 50 years, hmm?
1: Yes, Abigail, I, and Hodgkins. Hodgkins, our family's faithful retainer, had volunteered to stay with us till the end. It's he who buys the food and other necessities, going out only at night. It was he who brought us the news of our brother Hubertus' untimely death.
3: You mean you and your sister haven't even left this house for 50 years?
1: That's correct, Miss Davis. And we hope that here we shall die a peaceful and natural death. Contrary to the tradition of our family.
3: Oh,
1: there's something further I must explain.
2: Yes, Mr. Van Cleef.
1: My sister, Abigail, she... When the ship went down, she lost her mind.
2: What?
1: That is, it stopped in terms of time. She actually thinks she's still living in the 90s.
2: I see.
3: But you know all about the present.
1: Yes, of course. But you see, I've always been very devoted to Abigail. That's why I've lived with her all these years, humored her. That's why I wear these ancient clothes. Fashionable in the 90s, but strange to the present eyes.
3: Strange isn't the word for it. We thought we'd seen a couple of ghosts.
1: Of course. I understand. I ask only one thing.
2: Yes, Mr. Van Cleek.
1: Please humor my sister along. Live with her in the past. Even though you know it's ridiculous, I'd appreciate it deeply.
3: Of course, Mr. Van Cleek.
2: Yes, you can depend on us.
1: Thank you. Thank you very much.
4: Oh, there you are. I'm so sorry I was delayed. The curry, you know, is such an exacting entree. And, of course, the champagne. Hodgkins and I always differ on the champagne. Have you been to the opera lately, Miss Davis?
3: Why, no.
4: Oh, what a pity. There's a young tenor named Arrigo Caruso. Just a young man, a mere boy. But he sings so divinely. I haven't been so thrilled since I heard Jenny Lind sing. Of course, that must be, 15 years ago.
3: Well, I do go to the theater occasionally.
4: Oh, theater, I do love it. Oh, those lovely young creatures, Lily Langtry and Lillian Russell and Edwin Booth. Oh, poor fellow, died 5 years ago. Oh, what a tragedy. What an actor.
5: Dinner is served.
4: Oh, thank you, Hodgkins.
1: More wine, Miss Davis?
3: Oh, no, thank you, Mr. Van Cleek.
1: Mr. Foster?
5: Oh, thanks. I couldn't touch another drop.
4: You may remove the wine, Hodgkins.
5: Yes, madam.
3: It's been a wonderful dinner, Miss Van Cleek. I haven't had food like that since the war.
4: Oh, yes, the war. Isn't it terrible? Still, we're fortunate in having men like Roosevelt and Dewey to lead us against the Spaniards.
3: Roosevelt? And Dewey?
5: Against the Spaniards?
1: Yes, Abigail's right. Admiral Dewey's victory in Manila Bay. And, of course, Teddy Roosevelt's gallant charge at San Juan Hill.
5: Oh, yeah. Oh. Will there be anything else, madam?
4: No, Hodgkins, I don't think so. Oh, yes. You might tell me what the weather is like outside.
5: It's snowing very hard, madam.
4: Oh, then I'm afraid it will be very difficult for Miss Davis and Mr. Foster to get a hansom cab now.
5: Yes, madam, it will.
4: Well, I'd suggest that they stay overnight here as our guests, Hector. Don't you think that's a splendid idea?
1: I certainly do, Abigail.
3: Oh, Miss Van Cleek, we couldn't.
5: Oh, we don't want to put you out.
4: Oh, no, we'd be delighted to have you.
1: Yes, we insist.
5: Well, I'm sorry, but we...
1: Please, it would make Miss Van Cleek and myself very happy.
5: Well...
3: Thank you, Mr. and Miss Van Cleek. We'll stay.
4: Oh, that's wonderful. Hodgkins. Hodgkins.
5: Yes, madam.
4: Prepare two rooms for our guests.
5: Yes, madam. At once.

0: That's incredible, Bill. Those two charming people living the life of 50 years ago in this dismal house.
1: Yeah.
0: When we get back to the chief with this story, you'll never believe it.
1: I'm not sure that I do.
0: What do you mean?
1: It all may not be as Victorian as it looks.
0: Bill, I don't understand. You mean there's something fishy about all this?
1: Well, it could be.
0: But we've been with them all the time. We've seen everything with our own eyes.
1: Yeah, and a little extra.
0: Bill Foster, what are you driving at?
1: Did you notice the butler's wrist when he served us our soup?
0: Hodgkins? No. What about it?
1: Well, his wrist was tanned. I could tell because the white skin showed where he had worn a wristwatch.
0: Well, what are you talking about? Suppose he did have a coat of tan.
1: Look, from what we heard, this big butler Hodgkins hasn't been anywhere but in this gloomy mausoleum or else out at night to do the shopping. Is that right?
0: That's right.
1: Yet he has a coat of tan in the middle of winter and with no exposure to the sun.
0: Yeah, that does seem funny.
1: Well, don't you get it? Where's the only place Hodgkins might get a tan in the middle of winter?
0: Well, in the South.
1: Florida, maybe?
0: Bill, Florida. Why, that's
1: yes,
0: where...
1: Yes, that's where Hubertus Van Cleek was murdered.
0: Then you think Hodgkins might have had something to do with it?
1: I don't know. Personally, I don't like him. There's something about his eyes. You know what we ought to do?
0: What?
1: Get out of here in a hurry. This thing is beginning to come together like a jigsaw puzzle, and it isn't nice. Here, I'll carry the camera.
0: Bill,
1: there's
0: what
1: no time to talk now. We've got to leave fast if we're going to leave at all. Come on, Maureen. Let's try the back way. The last time I saw our pal Hodgkins, he was prowling around in the front.

0: This seems to be the servants' quarters.
1: Yeah. I'll try this door. Maybe it'll lead down into the cellar, and then we can make our getaway the same way we came in. Nope. It's no good. It's locked tight.
0: Here's another door. I'll try it. Bill! Bill!
1: Yeah, it's the bunny. We're standing up in that closet, and when you opened the door, it fell out.
0: Oh, Bill.
1: Keep your chin up, baby. Don't lose your grip. I'm going to take a look. Uh-huh. Bullet hole right through the heart.
0: Then that must have been the shot we heard.
1: There's no doubt about it. That door slam alibi was a phone... Wait a minute. The devil's got identification papers. Well, I'll be...
0: What is it, Bill?
1: This guy's name was Collins. He was a special police investigator for the Miami police.
0: Then he must have followed Hodgkins up here on the Hubertus Van Cleek murder.
2: Precisely, Miss Davis. Huh? And, of course, I had to do away with him.
0: Hodgkins!
2: Yes. Now, don't move, Mr. Foster. This gun works very well, I assure you.
1: So it was you who murdered Hubertus Van Cleek.
2: You're a very clever young man, Mr. Foster.
3: Did you nail him, Hodgkins?
2: Got him cold, Nixon.
4: I guess it's all settled about what we'll do with him.
2: It's all settled, Margie.
0: Nixon. Margie.
1: Yeah, in other words, Hector and Abigail. Pretty clever impersonations, too.
4: Thank you, Mr. Foster.
3: Looks like we'll have to give these two nosy newspaper characters the same business we gave that cop, Collins.
2: Yeah, Nixon, looks like.
0: Bill.
1: I'm afraid they've got us, Maureen. I've got to hand it to you, crooks. The neatest inheritance racket I've ever heard about.
0: Inheritance racket?
1: Yeah, this little trio knocked off Hubertus, last of the Van Cleeks. That means that there weren't any existing relatives to claim the Van Cleek fortune until very recently.
0: That is until Nixon and Margie here brought Hector and Abigail out of a watery grave.
1: That's right.
4: Pretty clever, aren't you, Mr. Foster?
3: Yeah, too smart for his own good, eh, Hodgkins?
2: That's right, Nixon.
0: But, Bill, how could they prove that they were Hector and Abigail Van Cleek?
1: Well, they fooled us, didn't they, baby? It was a beautiful act and a very nice little story. Besides, there was always Hodgkins here to add the final clincher.
2: Oh, you know that too, Mr. Foster.
1: Yeah, I took the trouble to read a few old clippings down at the Clarion Morgue. You really were the Van Cleek butler. As the faithful family retainer, you could positively identify these two phonies here as Hector and Abigail Van Cleek. Then ring yourself in on a nice three-way split on the dough.
3: No use wasting any more time, Hodgkins. Let them have it.
4: Yeah, we'll have our work cut out to bury them in the cellar.
0: Bill!
1: Steady, baby. I've shot plenty of people with this camera of mine, but this is the first time I've ever been on the receiving end of a...
3: Put that camera down. Quick, let him have it.
4: The flashbulb, right?
3: I didn't see you, Hodgkins.
4: Hodgkins, your gun on the floor.
3: Maureen, it's gone. Hey, you get out of here, don't
0: I've got the gun, Bill.
1: Okay, let me have it. Well, isn't this fun?
4: Oh, Hodgkins, you fool.
1: You really couldn't help it, Abigail. Or rather, Margie. That flashbulb in my camera just went off and blinded him.
0: Bill, you're wonderful.
1: Thanks, baby. Now, if you'll hurry out to the police, I'll keep these characters entertained. Don't forget to phone the chief in exclusive on this first.
0: I won't. Are you sure you'll be all right, Bill?
1: Oh, I'll be all right. But if any of these lovely people try anything, they'll die a real Van Cleek death by violence. Premeditated.

shadows and stillness, mystery weaves a spell of strangest fascination, charging the mind with doubts and fears. For mystery is a strange companion, a living memory. In The Haunting.

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0: April 23rd, 1971. 3 weeks since the Mars fleet of 9 ships left Earth on the first stage of its 355 million mile journey to the Red Planet. Takeoff had been perfect, but 2 days out, freighter ship number 2 gave us trouble. The motor was behaving badly, and so was the radio. Then Frank Rogers, the pilot of freighter number 2, complained of the curious behavior of his crewmate, James Whittaker. We didn't attach much importance to this, as we thought Whittaker was probably suffering from an acute attack of space sickness and would soon recover. When Control requested certain information regarding Whittaker, we began to have our doubts.
1: Morgan here. Is that Whittaker?
2: Yes, Captain.
1: Look, Whittaker, I'm sorry about this, but I've had a message from Control about you.
2: Yes?
1: I have to ask you a number of questions about yourself for personnel records.
2: All information about me can be found in my personal dossier.
1: Yes, I realize that, but for some reason, Control insists on having it again. You ready?
2: Yes.
1: Name?
2: James Edward Whittaker.
1: Date of birth?
2: 12th September 1940.
1: Nationality?
2: British.
1: Place of birth?
2: 12th September 1940.
1: No, place of birth.
2: British.
3: What's he talking about?
1: Hello, Whittaker.
2: James Edward Whittaker.
3: Blimey.
1: What's happening over there? Hello, hello.
2: 12th September 1893.
1: Hello, Whittaker.
2: 12th September 1893.
3: He must be crackers.
1: Listen, Whittaker, put Rogers on.
2: Rogers is asleep.
1: Then wake him up.
2: He cannot be woken.
1: Wake him up, do you hear?
3: It sounds like he's shut his transmitter off.
1: Hello, Whittaker. Hello, freighter number 2, Discovery calling. Hello.
3: Hello.
1: Hello.
3: Hello. Hello. Hello. It's no good, Jet. He's not replying.
1: What's he up to?
3: And Frank, what about Frank?
1: Hello. Hello.
4: Now, what's up, Jet?
1: I wish I knew.
4: Well, you don't think number 2's radio's gone wrong again, do you?
3: The ship-to-ship system never was wrong, Mitch.
4: Then you're quite sure it isn't us.
3: Well, we'll soon see. Hello, Space Fleet. Flagship calling Space Fleet. Number 1, come in, please.
5: Hello, Flagship. Freighter number 1 calling. Hearing you loud and clear.
3: Thank you, number 1. Just testing, that's all.
1: Hello, number 1. Morgan here.
5: Yes, sir?
1: Did you hear me talking to number 2 just now?
5: Yes, sir.
1: And you heard him reply?
5: I certainly did.
1: Thank you, number 1. That's all for now.
5: Yes, sir.
1: Well, that settles that, Mitch. There's nothing wrong with us.
3: Shall I try him again, Jet?
1: Yes, Lemmy. And keep trying.
3: Yes, mate.

0: Hello, number two. Flagship calling freighter number two. Come in, please.
1: Still no luck, Lemmy?
0: No, Jet. I don't believe he's even listening. 15 minutes I've been calling now.
1: Oh, switch on the teleview, will you, Doc? Let's take a look at her.
2: Sure, Jet.
1: Rotate her, Doc.
2: Rotating.
1: Hold it. There she is.
2: Still in formation. Nothing about it to suggest what's wrong.
1: I'd give anything to know what's going on in there.
0: Well, why don't we go across and see?
3: Oh, fair game, mate. How do we get inside? We can't even ask them to open the door.
0: If one of us went over there and banged on it with a wrench, they should hear that, all right.
3: Oh, you big galah. You think they'd realize it was one of us wanting to be let in?
0: Well, I certainly wouldn't think it was the milkman, would they?
2: I think it's worth a try, Jeff. We have no other way of contacting
1: them. Very well. Let me get my suit.
0: Shall I get mine and all?
1: And what for?
0: Well, you're not going out there alone, are you?
1: Are we going across alone?
0: Well, supposing their radio is out of gear, you'll need me to put it right.
1: I thought you said that was unlikely.
0: Well, cheers,
1: but you stay here, Lemmy. Keep trying to contact them. Doc will see me across.
0: All right, Jet.
1: And get those suits and the propulsion unit.
4: Can you see him, Lemmy?
0: Yes. Just come into range of the televiewer.
5: Hello, Mitch. Can you hear me?
3: Yeah, Jet.
5: I'm outside the main door of number two now.
3: I can see you.
5: Tell Lemmy to give them one more call.
0: Right. Hello, freighter number two. Discovery calling freighter number two. Trying to contact you. If you can hear me, come in, please. Not a sausage. It's no go, Jet. You better start knocking.
5: Okay. Here I go.
0: Hey, Mitch. Did you hear that?
3: Well, of course I heard it. I'm not deaf.
0: Hey, Jet, do that again. Jet, we can hear you knocking. Very faintly, but we can hear it.
5: Well, of course. What? That's impossible.
0: Oh, Jet, we must be hearing it over their mic from inside the ship.
5: Then if their radio's alive, why haven't they answered us?
0: I don't know. Yeah, I don't think there's any point in your carrying on knocking, Jet. They should be hearing us calling them.
6: Hello, Discovery. Freighter number two calling. Urgent, come in, please.
0: Oh, Mitch, it's Frank.
3: Answer him.
0: Hello, Frank. It's Lemmy here. What's been happening over there, mate?
6: Can I speak to Jet, please?
0: Yeah, he's right outside your ship at the moment trying to get in.
6: Then hook me up. I must talk to him.
0: Yes, mate. Hang on a minute. Hello, Jet. Frank just called up. He wants to talk to you.
6: Frank? Then put him on. Hello, Skipper. Have to report that Whittaker is sick. Very ill, I think.
5: What?
6: Yes, sir. Don't feel too good myself.
5: Well, what's the matter? Why didn't you answer when we called?
6: Well, have you been calling? I was asleep.
5: Asleep?
6: But, yes, sir. When I woke up, I found Whittaker over here by the radio. He's flat out, Skipper. I can't rouse him.
5: Listen to me, Frank.
6: Yes, sir?
5: Are you fit enough to get the main door open and let me in?
6: Yes.
5: Then do that.
6: Main door, contact.
5: Hello, Doc.
2: Hearing you.
5: Come on over, will you?
2: Sure thing.
0: There's the main door opening now.
3: Well, Frank is safe anyway. What on earth happened to Whittaker?

0: Filling airlock. Air pressure maximum.
1: Then open the hatch, Rogers, and let us in.
0: Contact.
2: Now, Frank, what's the trouble?
3: And where's Whit... Good grief, he's standing up.
2: Did you have to leave him like that, Frank, leaning over at that angle?
0: It's the lack of gravity, sir. He was standing upright when I found him.
3: Well, it makes no difference, really, whether he's standing up or lying down, Jet. He's unconscious just the same.
2: Well, let's get him over to his bunk. Seeing him like that with his eyes open but lifeless, it's uncanny.
3: Right, Jet. Untie his boots and I'll be able to carry him over.
2: Oh. That's one. Yeah, and there's the other. Right, Doc. He's all yours.
0: Can I help?
2: You stay here, Frank. I'd like to talk to you.
0: Yes.
2: Hello, Discovery. Morgan calling.
4: Oh, hello, Jet. So you made it, okay? What's the trouble over there?
2: I'll tell you when I know myself. This was just to let you know we arrived safely. I'll call you later.
4: Right.
2: Now, Frank, let's get to the bottom of this. Why didn't you answer us?
0: If I'd known you were calling, Skipper, I would have.
2: But good heavens, man, the radio's loud enough, isn't it? Do you want an alarm clock, too?
0: I'm afraid it didn't wake me.
2: What time did you go to sleep?
0: Oh, about 2 hours ago.
2: Did you take a pill?
0: No, Jet, but while I was sleeping...
2: Well?
0: I had the most horrible dream. One of those nightmares when you know if you don't wake up, something terrible will happen to you. And when I did finally wake, it was to find things as they were when I called you. It was a ghastly experience, Jet. I thought I was back on Earth, but the funny thing was...
2: No, you don't have to give me details of your dream.
0: No, sir.
2: Now, what was Whittaker doing when you went to bed?
0: Sitting at the radio on watch.
2: You didn't notice anything odd about him then?
0: No more than usual. He didn't have a word to say.
2: Well, Doc?
3: Still unconscious.
2: Any idea why?
3: No. I can't understand it at all, Jet. I can find nothing wrong with him, but I can't rouse him.
2: Well, if it's just sleep, Doc, it must have come upon him very suddenly.
3: It certainly did. That's why he was still standing up when Rogers found him. Anyway, I don't intend to leave him before he's awake again.
2: Look, that may be hours.
3: Maybe. You go back to Discovery, Jet, if you want to. I'll stay here.
2: But that means Frank virtually running the ship on his own. You can't share his watches and stay with Whittaker at the same time.
0: I can manage for a few hours anyway, sir.
2: No. I've a better idea.
3: What?
2: Do you think we could move Whittaker over to Discovery?
3: Well...
0: He doesn't weigh anything, sir. It'd only be a matter of towing him across.
3: Rogers, you almost sound as though you'd be glad to get rid of him.
0: Well, it's not that, sir.
2: Look, under the circumstances, Doc, if we can move him, I think we should.
3: All right, give him an hour. If he doesn't wake by then, I'll consider it.
2: Right.

0: Air pressure maximum. Hatch opening. Can I help, Doc?
1: If you don't mind, Lemmy. Put him on Mitch's bunk, will you?
0: Hand him up, then.
2: Hello, freighter number two. Flagship calling.
3: Hi, flagship. Mitchell speaking.
2: You made it safely, Mitch?
3: Yeah, Jet, thanks. Let me know as soon as it's okay for me to come back. These freighter cabins are a bit too cramped for my liking.
2: Well, that all depends on Whittaker and how soon he's fit to return. I'll call you later.
3: Righto.
1: Hey, Jet.
2: Huh?
1: He's waking up.
2: Going.
4: All right, Whittaker. Now take a drink of this. It'll make you feel better.
5: Where am I?
2: You're aboard the Discovery.
5: How did I get here?
2: Doc and I went over to your ship and brought you back.
5: And what was I doing all that time?
4: Sleeping. At least that's what you appeared to be doing.
5: Can't a man sleep without he has to be hauled from one ship to another, without even being consulted?
2: Now, take it easy. You fell asleep standing on your feet. That's not natural.
5: Under gravityless conditions?
2: What I mean is you fell asleep in the middle of talking to me.
5: Oh, yes, I remember. Records had lost my dossier.
2: I didn't say so. I merely said they wanted information about you.
5: Do they still want it?
2: Yes.
5: Then get it over with.
2: What do you say, Doc?
4: I think we'd better wait a bit, Jet. At least until I've looked him over.
5: Ask your questions, Captain Morgan.
2: No, you'll stay where you are until Doc considers you're fit to get up. Later, I'll have you transferred to another freighter.
5: I'm not going back to number two.
2: No.
5: But number two is my ship. I must go back to it.
2: I'm sorry, Whittaker, but under the circumstances, that'll not be possible. You and Rogers don't get along too well. One of you has to be moved.
5: Then it'd be Rogers. He's the one who complains.
2: Whittaker, if I decide to move you, you'll move.
5: Yes, sir.
2: Meanwhile, you'll stay here.
5: But if I'm to move anyway, why can't it be now?
2: Because I want you to stay here. Now, is that clear?
5: Yes, sir.
2: All right, Doc. He's all yours. I'll question him later.
4: Sure, Jeff.

0: Whittaker rested, much against his will, for 6 hours. At the end of that time, the only report I could give Jet was that he was fit and well, physically at any rate. In due course, Jet got the information he required and had it radioed back to base. As to the cause of the strange, deep sleep that had so suddenly overtaken Whittaker, I was none the wiser, nor apparently was he. But if I learned nothing else, after spending an hour or so with Whittaker, I could appreciate how difficult Frank Rogers had found him. There was some indefinable, well, atmosphere surrounding Whittaker that made me uncomfortable just to be near him. I said nothing of this to Jet, not at first. And then I didn't need to. When Whittaker was fit enough to take up his duties again and began moving about the cabin, Jet and Lemmy noticed it too. The tension in the ship began to mount. And then, less than 24 hours after Whittaker had joined us, something happened that drove all thoughts of his behavior from our minds.
1: Hello, flagship. Freighter number 5 calling Discovery. Come in, please.
2: Hello, number 5. Discovery calling. Over.
1: Can I speak to Captain Morgan, please? Have special report.
2: Hold on a minute, Bill. I'll get him. Hey, Jet.
3: Yes, Lemmy?
2: Number 5 says he has a special report.
3: Oh, what about?
2: He didn't say.
1: Hello, Jet. It's the radar.
3: What about it?
1: Well, unless the thing's gone crazy, there's something pretty solid in front of us, and it lies right across our course.
3: What?
1: We're getting...
3: Are you sure?
1: We're getting echoes back from something, and it's pretty big, too.
3: Well, how big?
1: Well, difficult to tell at this stage.
3: How strong are the signals?
1: Very faint, but they're there.
3: All right, number 5, keep constant watch, will you? I'll get the other ships to see if they can pick up anything.
1: Yes, sir.
3: Let me call up the fleet. Tell them to sweep the area directly before us, see if they can confirm number 5's report.
2: Yes, Jet. Hello, Space Fleet. Flagship calling Space Fleet. Have special message for all ships. Come in, please.
3: Doc.
1: Number 1, call
4: yes, ship.
3: Open up
4: two,
3: the radar, will you?
4: Three.
3: We might as well join in the search
4: four.
3: Ourselves.
4: Right.
1: Number 5.
0: What do you think
1: number
0: it can
1: six.
0: Be, Jet?
3: Well, I think it's number 5's radar going haywire, that's what, but we better check to make sure.
0: Well, Jet, the signals aren't very strong, but there's no denying them.
3: Yeah, so I can see. Have you got all the reports in yet, Lemmy?
2: Just waiting for number 7.
5: Hello, flagship. Number 7 calling.
2: Talk of the devil. Hello, number 7. Receiving you.
5: Have full report of first hour's radar watch on specified area. Can you take it?
2: Go ahead.
5: Echoes definitely received. Estimated distance of object 1,300,000 miles. Position dead ahead.
3: Whittaker. Sir, limited take over here, will you? Keep watch until further orders.
6: Yes, sir.
3: Come on, Doc. Let's take a look at the report. See what they can tell us.
0: Right.

0: there, all right, but what it is, I haven't a clue. It seems to be about 1,000,000 miles away, some 6,000 or 7,000 miles in width and the same in height.
1: Hmm. And depth?
0: I wish I knew. But whatever it is, it's directly in our path.
1: Couldn't be an asteroid, could it?
0: No, I doubt it. If it were, its dimensions would be about the same as the Earth's moon, and there's no known asteroid of that size that I'm aware of, and certainly none that come between the orbits of Earth and Mars.
1: Well, how rapidly are we approaching it?
0: Well, if we can depend on these reports, and they all seem to agree, I'd say we'll reach it in about 33 hours.
1: If it's a large, solid body, that doesn't give us much time to get out of its way, does it?
0: No, it might, of course, get out of ours.
1: Yeah, but it hasn't moved since Number 5 first reported it.
0: Yeah, that's true. Look, I'll have to notify Control, Doc. See what ideas they have about it.
1: Let's hope they're good, and that they can tell us how to avoid it, if we have to.
2: Any reply yet, Lemmy?
3: No, Jim.
2: Well, how much longer are they going to be? It's 4 hours since we told them. Here we are, getting closer to it all the time. Soon it'll be too late for us to do anything. We'll have overtaken the thing.
3: Yeah, we won't need Earth to tell us what it is then.
4: Hello, Space Fleet. Yeah. Control calling Space Fleet. Flagship Discovery. Come in, please.
3: Oh. Hello, Control. Discovery here, receiving you. Go ahead. Now we wait 10 seconds while the radio wave travels down to Earth and back again. Oh. I'll better switch on the recorder. Jet, be all ready for them when they do come through.
0: Yeah, I'll do it, Lemmy.
3: Oh, thank you.
4: Hello, Discovery. Here's a reply to your message of April 24th, 1700 hours, Universal Time. Unable to say with certainty what the object might be.
3: Oh, that's a great help.
4: Possibility that it may be one of these things. Meteor swarm, comet dust, or cloud of ionized gas. If either of the first two, suggest evasive action be taken as soon as practicable. If ionized gas, you can expect to pass through it safely with no adverse results, other than a temporary upsetting of electronic equipment.
3: And they'll all come running to me.
4: A more accurate estimation of the object's identification may be deduced from radar data received when you're closer to it. Keep us fully informed. Suggest hourly. End of message.
3: Thank you, Control. Message received. Keep listening out, please. Well, Jet, what is it? Meteors, comet dust, or what do you call it? Ionized gas?
0: I wish I knew. As to the first two, they're much the same thing and equally dangerous. Look, tell Control I'll call them again in 30 minutes. Then get Mitch on the intercom for me, will you? So your guess is meteors, is it, Mitch?
5: For safety's sake, I think we should treat it as though it were. Take evasive action.
0: Yes, but that'll mean changing course.
5: Well, that's better than being battered to pieces, isn't it?
0: Ah, well, we're safe enough for a bit. We're not likely to meet the outer layers of the swarm for some hours yet. That gives us plenty of time to get you back into this ship. If we're changing course, you will have to be here.
5: I shan't be sorry. Being a member of a freighter crew can get darn dull.
0: Well, think yourself lucky you don't have to do it all the time.
5: I most certainly do.
0: Very well, Mitch. I'll call you again. I'll wait for one more report from Earth. If they still can't tell us for certain what that thing is, we'll act on our own.
5: Wacko.
0: Oh, how's Frank, by the way?
5: Well, fine. Couldn't be better. Having the right man to crew with can make a lot of difference, you know.
0: I'm not sure what you mean by that.
5: I mean, if you've got any sense, you won't send Whittaker back to this ship.
0: Oh, I don't intend to.
5: Okay, hear from you later, then.
0: Okay. Well, Doc, how far from it are we now?
1: About 500,000 miles.
0: 17 hours to go.
1: Less. We'll be well into the outskirts of the thing before that, no matter what it is. Meteors or gas.
0: Well, the most urgent thing is to pick a ship for Whittaker. Mm. Get him shifted and get Mitch back here where he belongs.
1: Where do you intend sending him?
0: I don't know. If he has the same effect on other crews as he had on Frank, wherever we send him could well be disastrous.
1: Well, there's Johnson in Number 7. He's about the toughest raider pilot we have. I don't think anything would upset him.
0: Oh, isn't he the chess fiend?
1: Yeah, he's used to silence.
0: Well, I don't know if that'll count for much, but I do know there's very little Johnson can't take. Yeah, I'll send Whittaker to Number 7.
1: Look, wouldn't it be fair to call up Johnson and ask if he minds?
0: Well, call him, yes, Doc, but I'm afraid he'll be taking him, whether he likes it or not.
1: Well, you better do it now, then, Jet, while Whittaker's still asleep.
0: All right, but we better wake him and Lemmy in a minute. Their sleeping period's about over.
1: Maybe what's that?
3: No.
0: It's Lemmy.
1: Help!
0: What on earth is the matter with him? Come on, Doc. Lemmy, what's the matter? Lemmy!
6: Good grief.
0: What is it, Doc?
1: I don't know. Lemmy!
0: Lemmy! Answer me! Lemmy! That's quietened him. Here, Lemmy. Lemmy, wake up. Do you hear?
1: Oh.
0: Shut up!
1: Oh, it's you, Jet. Where are we?
0: What are you talking about?
1: Calm down, Lemmy. You're in the Discovery.
6: Discovery? But Jet and Orbit, we're...
1: On the way to Mars.
6: Mars? Mars. Oh, yeah. That's right. Oh, it's you, Doc, isn't it?
1: Who else?
6: Yeah. Yeah, it all comes back to me now.
2: What happened? Did you have a bad dream?
6: Yeah. Yeah, that was it. A dream. That's what it was, wasn't it, Doc? It didn't really happen, did it? I couldn't have left this ship, could I? I mean,
1: No, Lemmy, no. You've been lying on that bunk for the last 5 hours, sleeping.
6: Oh, thank goodness. That was about the most horrible dream I ever had.
2: But it was only a dream. Now pull yourself together and get down out of that bunk. I've got work for you to do.
6: Yes, Jet.
1: Here, let me undo your straps.
6: Thank you, Doc.
1: There you are. Now, go on, get down.
6: Oh, is Mitch still asleep? Oh, no. No, it's him! Jet, it's the same fellow!
5: Lemmy!
6: What's he doing here? Where's Mitch?
2: Lemmy, shut up! Mitch is in freighter 2. You know darn well he

0: What are you carrying on like this for?
1: Then who's this?
0: Whittaker, of course.
1: Whittaker?
0: What's the matter with you? Have you lost your mind or something? I had him transferred to this ship 2 days ago.
1: Oh. Oh, yeah. Yes. So you did. But Jet, he
2: was in your dream, Lemmy?
1: Yes, Doc, he was.
2: Gave you quite a shock to see him lying there, huh?
1: Yes, it did.
2: Me too.
0: How do you mean, Doc?
2: In spite of all the commotion, Jet, Whittaker hasn't even stirred.
0: No, that's true. He hasn't.
1: I'll tell you, Jet. There's something about that bloke. He's a jinx. He's putting the mockers on the old fleet.
0: Hey, Whittaker. Whittaker!
3: Yes, Captain?
0: You're awake.
3: Yes, sir.
0: Well, didn't you hear all that row just now?
3: No, sir.
0: Then you must be deaf.
3: No, sir. Just waiting for you to wake me. I have to transfer to freighter number 7.
0: Yeah, that's right. Hey, wait a minute. How do you know?
3: Isn't it true, then?
0: Yes, it is, but you were asleep when I decided which ship you'd go to. Now, how did you know that?
3: It was a foregone conclusion. Johnson's the only person in this whole fleet who will put up with my company, unlike Mr. Barnett here.
1: I don't want to be rude, mate, but you're right. The sooner you leave this ship, the better I'll like it.
0: Now, Lemmy.
1: And if they transferred you to number 9, you'd still be too close for me.
0: Lemmy, shut up, do you hear? And listen to me, both of you.
3: Yes, sir.
0: As soon as you've eaten, you'll put on your suits, attach your propulsion units, and get ready to go outside.
1: Yes, Jet.
0: You'll make your way from ship to ship until you reach number 7. Johnson will let you in. Whittaker will stay there. Lemmy, you'll escort Simmons, second crew member of number 7, to number 2. Leave him there, and then escort Mitch to the ship. Now, is that all clear?
1: Yes, Jet.
0: Right. Now, when you're ready, Doc will open up the airlock for you.

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1: Main door. 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
0: Thanks, Doc. And here we go. You first, Whittaker. 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
0: 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And wait for me to come over before you push off for number two.
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1: Can you see them, Jet?
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1: I'll get it, Jet.
3: Well, let's hope there's something definite for us at last.
1: Hello, Control. 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Over.
3: Whittaker's made it, Doc. Lemmy's just following him across to number one.
1: Good.
3: They have a long way to go yet, though. Number seven is on the far side of the formation.
0: Hello, Discovery. Barney, dear. I've made number one safely. Now preparing to cross to number two.
3: Okay, Lemmy. I have you in full view. Watch your step.
4: Hello, Discovery. Receiving you loud and clear. Message is for Captain Morgan. Can he take it, please?
1: They want you, Jet.
3: No, I can't leave the televiewer. If it's not urgent, take it down to the recorder and I'll play it back later.
1: Right.
3: Ah, there goes Whittaker, heading for the next ship.
4: Hello, Discovery. Control calling. Message concerns James E. Whittaker.
3: Oh, Whittaker. Haven't records given us enough trouble over him already?
1: Shall I take it, Jet?
3: No, either put it on the tape or ask them to let me call in a few minutes.
1: Hello, Control. Captain Morgan can accept the message in a few minutes.
0: Hello, Jet. Now hitch to number two. Preparing to take off for number three.
3: Have you in full view? Go ahead, Lemmy.
4: Hello, Discovery. We'll wait for Captain Morgan.
1: Thank you. We'll call you. What's up with Whittaker now? Control certainly started something when they began to get interested in him.
3: Well, whatever it is, Doc, it can wait.
1: Well, I must say the atmosphere in the ship is a lot easier now he's gone. He's begun to get on my nerves.
3: Did he, Doc?
1: Well, I hate to admit it, but I'm afraid he did. There's something peculiar about him, Jet. The way he walks, the way he looks at you.
3: I know. I felt it myself.
1: But why should he affect us like that? Everybody he comes into contact with seems to find something they don't like about him.
3: It goes deeper than that, Doc.
1: What?
3: Lemmy's dream.
1: What about it?
3: Well, one of the things Rogers complained of was that all the time Whittaker was in his ship, he hardly dared sleep for fear of the frightening dreams he'd have. And then, when Whittaker comes over to our ship, almost the first day he's here, exactly the same thing happens to Lemmy. He wakes up hysterical, sweating all over and yelling his head off. And Whittaker comes...

0: Calmly sleeps through it all.
1: Frank had nightmares, too.
0: So he said. But since Whittaker left number two and Mitch took his place, he hasn't had one.
1: Why didn't you mention this before?
0: Well, I didn't think it was necessary.
2: Hello, Jet. Now hitch to freighter number three. Ready to cross over to number four.
3: Go ahead, Lemmy. Still have you in view.
1: But how can a man's mere presence cause people to have nightmares?
0: Well, search me, Doc, but I can't help feeling that Lemmy's hysterics were no coincidence.

0: Flagship calling freighter number 7. Come in, please.
1: Johnson calling.
0: Whittaker and Lemmy are now hitched to number 6.
1: I can see them, Skipper.
0: Stand by to let them in, Johnson.
1: Airlock's already exhausted and the main door is open. They can step straight in as soon as they get here.
0: Good. And let me know when they're in the cabin, will you?
1: Yes, sir.
0: All right, Doc. It'll be a few minutes before number 7 calls up again. If you care to take over here, I'll talk to Control.
2: Sure, Jet. Recorder on.
0: Hello, Control. Ready for your message. Come in, please.
3: Hello, Jet. Now hitched to number 7. This is the end of the line. About to enter airlock.
2: Go ahead, Lemmy.
3: Oh, that's Doc, isn't it?
2: Yeah, Lemmy. Jet's talking to Control. He'll be back soon.
4: Hello, Captain Morgan. Here's your message. Information on Whittaker received. It's been checked against his dossier in record section and found to be identical.
0: Well, of course.
4: But further investigations have revealed that the only James Edward Whittaker who answers to the description we have was born in 1893. In 1924, at the age of 31 years, he disappeared and was never seen again.
0: But Whittaker is 31.
4: The Director of Records requests that he be allowed to talk to Whittaker as soon as possible.
0: Hello, Control. Your message received, but not fully understood. I can put you onto Whittaker in just a few moments. Stand by, please. Doc, did you ever hear such preposterous nonsense? Is Whittaker in number 7 yet?
2: No, he and Lemmy are hardly in the airlock.
0: Well, let's get to that radio, Doc. Then I'll talk to Johnson.
2: Right.
0: Hello. Freighter number 7, flagship calling.
1: Hello, flagship. Johnson number 7 calling.
0: Listen, Bill, the second Lemmy and Whittaker get into your cabin, put Whittaker on, will you? I want to talk to him urgently.
1: As you say, Skipper. I was just about to let...
0: What was that?
2: Sounded like an explosion.
0: Hello, number 7. Hello.
2: Jet, look here at the televiewer. Look at number 7. The crew's compartment is a total wreck.

0: You've been listening to Episode 3 of Journey into Space with Andrew Foulds as Jet Morgan, David Kossoff as Lemmy, Guy Kingsley-Pointer as Doc, Bruce Beebe as Mitch, and with David Jacobs and Anthony Marriott. The orchestra was conducted by Van Phillips, who also composed the music. Journey into Space is written by Charles Chilton and produced by him in the London studios of the BBC.
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0: The pain began almost as soon as she had boarded the train. Usually she planned these things so well. She knew her cycle intimately. How could she not, after all these years? Today, though, had just been one of those awful days when nothing went according to plan. She had planned to get the 5 o'clock train, which would have seen her safely tucked up at home with the doors closed and a whole weekend of privacy and quiet to get over it. Instead, a week before Christmas, a crisis in the office meant a brainstorming session, which lasted until after six. The cold, clear winter day lost to shadows by the time she left. She could already feel it approaching. Even as she left the building and headed for the station, a sense of unease, of dislocation, and a tenderness to her belly and her breasts. Her already short temper contracted even further, so that she almost bit off the head of the lazy clerk behind the ticket counter. The idiot, apparently more concerned with picking his lottery numbers than ensuring that she made her train. The closing of doors already signalling its imminent departure. She had been forced to run to make it. She took a seat in the next to last carriage. The toilet was in the carriage behind, right at the end, but its lights were malfunctioning, flickering off and on with an angry buzzing sound as though masses of bees were trapped within the fluorescent bulbs. So she had been forced to sit a little further forward than she would have liked. Still, perhaps it would be all right. It hadn't started yet, although it was close. The train crawled slowly from the station. Her fellow passengers read books and newspapers or talked nonsense at high volume on their mobile phones, their lack of consideration annoying her still further, but providing a momentary distraction, an outlet for her frustration. She was very conscious of her privacy, and it constantly amazed her that people were prepared to discuss the most intimate details of their lives among strangers. The raised voices were nagging at her hearing. Her senses always seemed to be more acute at this time of the month, so that even moderately loud noises became difficult to tolerate, and she was more aware than usual of particular smells and tastes. She wondered if others experienced it the same way she did. She could only assume that she was not unique in these sensations, although she was not the kind of person who would discuss such matters with another, even if she were not so solitary by nature. Times flashed by. They were making good time. She allowed herself a little sigh of relief and breathed in deeply. As she did so, something rippled inside her. She grimaced and shifted on her seat. No! The train slowed, disgorging passengers at another station. Others rarely got on to replace them at these provincial towns, and she was used to spending most of her journeys in empty carriages, especially as her destination was the last stop on the line, her house a mere stone's throw from the station. She closed her eyes. Sometimes she felt lonely, living in the little village where every face was familiar to her, where every name was echoed dozens of times in the form of cousins, brothers, uncles, grandparents. Her parents had always kept themselves slightly aloof from the life of the community on the principle that good fences made good neighbours, and she was grateful to them for that. The round of meetings, charity drives, garden parties and festivals was not for her. But her desire to remain at one remove from them had given her a reputation around the village, particularly since she also chose to politely deflect the attentions of its menfolk. She had no intention of ever dating a man from the village, of permitting him access to the little secrets of her life. She knew these men too well, and was not anxious to become one of their conquests. She had enjoyed some relationships in the city, but none that had lasted. She liked men who were prepared to permit her to keep her distance from them when she chose, who wanted their own space as much as she wanted hers. But such men were harder to find than one might think. The demands that she made led her to attract those who were merely seeking casual one-night flings, or those who claimed that they were quite happy to allow her the required degree of independence, but then, as time went on, grew more and more uncomfortable with it, and demanded that she adhere to the rules they chose to set for her and for their relationship. She had quickly learned that when a man said he valued a woman's independence, what it really meant was that he valued it only when it suited him. Another station passed, bringing her another mile nearer to home. The pain was stronger now, and she thought that she could almost taste something coppery in her mouth. She hated it. It really was a curse, but as her mother had said to her in those first months of adolescence, bringing with them the strange, unfamiliar changes to her body. What cannot be cured must be endured. Looking back now, it was the shock that she remembered. Her amazement that her own body could do this to her, wounding her from deep within, bringing her discomfort, pain, and embarrassment, even as her mother had instructed her on what to do and how to prepare for it so that she was not taken by surprise. It was always easier to put up with in your own home, her mother had said, surrounded by familiar things, but you could not let it dictate how you lived your life. Yet, for the first few months, that was precisely what had happened. She was grateful and relieved once it had passed, but the relief only lasted for a week or two until it commenced once again its inevitable approach. The train arrived at Shillingford, the last stop before home. Soon she would be able to lock the door and remain within the walls of her house for the entire weekend. By Monday, it would all be over, and normal life would resume. The door at the head of the carriage opened as the train moved off, and two young men entered. They were probably still in their late teens, although one wore a ragged line of scruffy facial hair on his upper lip, a nasty little excuse for a moustache that made him look shifty and untrustworthy. His companion, taller and bulkier, had acne pimples on his chin, bloodied where he had picked at them. "All right, love," one of the boys said. She did not look at him, but she could see him reflected in the glass. It was the one with the moustache. Neither of them had taken their seats. They stood, craning their necks to catch sight of her face and body. She drew her coat a little more tightly around her. "Ah, don't do that," said the spotty one. "Give us a look." She bit her lip. Something contracted inside her and she jerked slightly in her seat. "Go on, smile," said the one with the moustache. "Can't be that bad. I've got something that'll make you smile," he sniggered and pointed his chin at her. "Get lost," she said, despite herself. She didn't want to be drawn into an argument with them, but they had picked the wrong evening on which to confront her. It was only after she had spoken that she realized how dangerous it might be to antagonize them, to draw them upon her.
1: "Touchy," said Moustache to his friend. "Must be her time in a month. They all get a bit like that."
0: He returned his attention to her.
2: "Is that it, darling? Time of the month? The old curse?"
0: His smile slowly faded, to be replaced by something infinitely more unpleasant. "Don't bother me," he said, so softly that she thought she might have misheard, until he repeated himself. "Don't bother me one little bit." Suddenly the train ground to a halt. She couldn't believe it. She pressed her face to the window and thought that she could almost see the lights of the station in the distance. She felt nauseous, and the coppery taste in her mouth was growing more pronounced. It was very dark outside. She looked at the night sky. There were no stars visible, although a telltale edge of brightness had begun to show in the north as the clouds began to thin. She could hear the boys whispering, and she risked a glance at them. The one with the pimples was looking over at her, and she could see the lust in his eyes. The groan of pain caused the boys to stop their conversation. She winced. This delay was just unbearable. What a complete nuisance. She almost howled in frustration. There was no other choice. She rose, grasped her briefcase, and headed for the last carriage. If she could get to the toilet, then she could do whatever was necessary and wait things out until the train got into the station. After that, she could slip onto the tracks through the back door, avoiding the young men and the stink of their desire. She stepped into the space between the carriages, opened the door, and entered the empty compartment, the buzzing unbearably loud, the flickering of the lights paining her eyes. Behind her, the two teenagers exchanged a look, then stood and followed her into the carriage. Their names were Davy and Billy, and they had been waiting for just such an opportunity for a long, long time. The woman was alone, the train was almost empty, and they were now stopped in the darkness between stations. Even if she cried out, no one would hear her. It was perfect. They entered the carriage. The fluorescent lights flickered and buzzed, then finally gave up the ghost, artificial light yielding to the moon's luminescence as a great
1: disk of white cleared the cover of the clouds and shone down upon the woods, the fields, and the silver body of the unmoving train. The toilet was ahead of them, at the far end. It wouldn't have much of a lock in it. On trains, they never did. They were halfway down the carriage when the noise came from behind them. Something moved in the space between two seats, previously hidden from the young men by the shadows, the moonlight not yet penetrating its reaches. They turned as it unfolded itself, slowly rising up before them. There was a bad animal smell and a sound like a dog might make if someone threatened to remove the bone from between its paws. As his eyes grew accustomed to the gloom, Davy saw clawed feet, longer than a human's and covered with fine dark hair that shone in the moonlight, and muscular legs that bent sharply at the knee, rising up to a flat crotch and a taut stomach and small white breasts. Even as he watched, more fine hairs erupted from the pores of the skin, colonizing the fleshy places and turning them all to black. The tattered remains of a dress hung from the figure's arms and back, and as its fingernails curled in on themselves, Davy thought he saw traces of dark varnish upon them. The hair on its upper body was thicker than upon its legs and belly. It was denser and tinged with white and grey as though a great cape had been placed across its shoulders. Then it emerged from the darkness, slowly advancing upon them, and the moonlight shone upon the woman's face. It was still changing, the features transforming themselves before his eyes, so that she remained clearly recognizable to Davy, like a figure glimpsed in a funhouse mirror, distorted yet still familiar. Her face was lengthening, the tips of her ears extending and tufting with hair, her nose and chin stretching to form a lupine jaw, the teeth within growing sharper and shining whitely, thick strands of saliva and blood dripping from the tips. Her hands, the fingers elongated and taloned, gripped the edges of the seat before her, as her body shuddered, the change nearly complete, as Davy heard four words emerge from deep in her throat, their meaning almost lost to him as the animal overcame the woman.
3: Of the month.
1: She said, and Davy thought that the words were followed by something that might have been laughter, before that too was transformed, becoming a growl filled with hunger and the promise of death. Her eyes turned to yellow, and the full moon was reflected in their depths. She raised her head and howled just as too late the boys tried to run. Davy pushed Billy out of the way, using his size to squeeze past him before Billy even realized what he was doing. A splash of warmth struck Davy's hair and back as Billy's life ended with the rending of claws. But he kept moving, never looking behind him, his gaze focused on the rectangle of glass ahead of him and the silver handle of the door. He was almost close enough to touch it when a great weight landed on his back, forcing him to the ground. The train jerked into motion as Davy felt hot breath upon his skin and sharp teeth upon his neck. In his final moment, he was struck oddly by the realization that he had always been afraid of women. Now at last, he thought that he understood why.
4: 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The producer was Anne Simpson.
5: Yo-ho, yo-ho, brushless or lather, boys, whichever you've the notion.
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0: On your last trip, did you discover what the Earth people eat? They eat a great many of these. They peel them with their metal knives. Boil them for 20 of their minutes. Then they smash them all to bits.
1: They are clearly the most primitive people.
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4: The Hitchhiker's Guide to the Galaxy by Douglas Adams, starring Peter Jones as The Book.

0: the history of every major galactic civilization has passed through three distinct and recognizable phases. Those of survival, inquiry, and sophistication, otherwise known as the how, why, and where phases. For instance, the first phase is characterized by the question, how can we eat? The second by the question, why do we eat? And the third by the question, where should we have lunch? The history of warfare is similarly subdivided, though here the phases are retribution, anticipation, and diplomacy. Thus, retribution. I am going to kill you because you killed my brother. Anticipation. I'm going to kill you because I killed your brother. And diplomacy. I'm going to kill my brother and then kill you on the pretext that your brother did it. Meanwhile, the Earthman Arthur Dent, to whom all this can be of only academic interest, as his only brother was long ago nibbled to death by an Akapi, is about to be plunged into a real intergalactic war. This is largely because the spaceship that he and his companions have inadvertently stolen from the restaurant at the end of the universe has now returned itself on autopilot to its rightful time and place. Its rightful time is immediately prior to a massive invasion of an entire alien galaxy, and its rightful place is at the head of a fleet of 100,000 black battlecruisers. This is why.
1: You mean this ship we've stolen is the Admiral's flagship?
2: That's the way it's looking. Perhaps we should just ask them if they want it back. You know, if we were reasonably polite about
3: it. They might just let us off with being lightly killed.
2: Yeah, well, at least it's better than...
3: It isn't better than anything at all, is it?
2: No.
4: Hey, that visage screen is beginning to flicker.
5: Hey, it must be some guy wanting orders. Oh, fetid photon.
2: Well, now, just order him to go away. You'll just have to bluff it out, Zeph.
3: I'll just have to bluff it out.
2: Yeah, now, sit down and do something. Say something.
4: Anything.
2: And now, don't worry, we'll be right behind you, hiding.
3: Oh, this is your idea, isn't it?
2: Yeah. Now sit down there and be a star.
3: Hey, when I'm a star, I'll hire a better ideas man.
6: Have you left on Underfleet Commander reporting from Vice Flagship?
3: Oh, hi, Underfleet Commandant.
6: Good evening, Admiral.
3: Hi. What?
6: I trust you had a pleasant meal.
3: What? Oh, yeah. It was fine. Thanks.
6: Delighted to hear this, sir. We are now in battle readiness state, Amber, deployed to your rear in line astride, 7 minutes from target galaxy, and awaiting your orders.
3: Great. Fine. Keep in touch on the first commandant.
6: Thank you, sir. Oh, sir.
3: Yes?
6: I like your outfit, sir.
3: Hey, that is just too
4: weird.
3: That's
4: amazing, Zaphod. You did it.
2: Cool. Really cool, Zaphod. Actually pretending to be the Admiral.
3: Yeah, terrific. Now listen, you dumb space cookie. I wasn't pretending to be the Admiral. For some weird reason, he just assumed I was.
2: Well, perhaps you look like him or something.
3: Yeah, well, not if he looks anything like his second-in-command, Monkey Man.
4: Well, what did he look like?
3: What was he?
2: Well, he was a big leopard, okay?
3: You know, with the sunglasses, the in-flight casual space suit split to the navel, brown beach loafers, you know, the whole bit.
2: How could he think you were the Admiral?
7: Well, maybe leopards just have a lousy memory for faces.
3: Hilarious.
4: No, it must be simpler than that. There's obviously something wrong with the busy screen. I'll have a look at it.
3: You heard what the big cat said. He said he liked my outfit, so he must have seen me.
2: Ah, maybe you just didn't have any taste.
4: Huh? Hey, the screen's coming on again.
2: Zaphod, get back in that seat. Trillian.
4: It's too late. Get back, all of you.
6: Hello?
4: Yes?
6: I really like the kid, even better than last time.
4: Oh, thanks.
5: Wowee. Weirder and weirder.
4: Good God.
2: What is it, Trillian?
4: Did you see that? I thought you said he was a leopard.
2: He sounded different.
7: Did he look different?
4: Well, he wasn't so much a leopard, more a sort of...
2: What?
4: Well, you know, shoebox.
2: A shoebox?
4: Full of, well... Size 9 chuckaboots.
2: A shoebox full of size 9 chuckaboots?
3: All right, chimp man, what do you think this is, dictation?
2: I just wondered how she knew there was size 9. Trillian, are you seriously telling us you've been talking to a box of shoes?
4: Yes.
2: And he...
3: She.
2: It.
4: They.
2: Thought that you also were the Admiral.
4: Well, you heard it.
3: What are they, clinically thick?
2: I think they're very clever. They're trying to confuse us to death.
8: I don't think they're very clever. There's only one person as intelligent as me within 30 parsecs of here, and that's me.
3: Okay, Marvin. Is there anything that you can tell us?
8: Yes. I've got this terrible pain in all the diodes down my left side.
2: What was the name the second-in-command said? Hagunenon? Why don't we look it up in the book?
4: What book?
2: The Hitchhiker's Guide to the Galaxy.
3: Oh, that hack rag.
0: The Hagninans of Acetatus III have the most impatient chromosomes of any life form in the galaxy. Whereas most races are content to evolve slowly and carefully over thousands of generations, discarding a prehensile toe here, nervously hazarding another nostril there, the Hagninans would do for Charles Darwin what a squadron of Arcturan stunt apples would have done for Sir Isaac Newton. Their genetic structure, based on the quadruple serrated octohelix, is so chronically unstable that, far from passing their basic shape onto their children, they will quite frequently evolve several times over lunch. But they do this with such reckless abandon that if, sitting at table, they are unable to reach a coffee spoon, they are liable, without a moment's consideration, to mutate into something with far longer arms, but which is probably quite incapable of drinking the coffee. This, not unnaturally, produces a terrible sense of personal insecurity and a jealous resentment of all stable life forms, or filthy, rotten, stinking samelings, as they call them. They justify this by claiming that as they have personally experienced what it is like to be virtually everybody else they can think of, they are in a very good position to appreciate all their worst points. This appreciation is usually military in nature and is carried out with unmitigated savagery from the gunrooms of their horribly beweaponed chameleoid death flotilla. Experience has shown that the most effective way of dealing with any Hagninan you may meet is to run away terribly fast.
9: Great.
10: Terrific.
4: Thanks a million, Zaphod.
3: Well, hey, don't look at me. I mean...
4: What do we do?
9: The book says run away.
3: How do we get the automatic pilot on our side? Box of chockies and some sweet talk? Any ideas, Marvin?
8: If I were you, I'd be very depressed.
3: Earthman?
10: I go along with Marvin.
3: Ford?
2: Well, I always find that the prospect of death contracts the mind wonderfully.
4: You know, I just thought there is a chance.
10: What, a chance? As far as I can see, you might as well lower haystacks off the boat deck of the Lusitania.
4: No, think about it. The second in command assumed that the Admiral, Zaphod, and I were the same person, not because we looked similar, but because we looked completely different.
2: Yes, right, I'm with you. If the second in command can be a shoebox, the Admiral can be anything. Well, a paraffin stove, a water bison, an anaconda.
3: Oh, terrific. I'll root around for the water bison. Trillian, you see if you can find the jar the Admiral keeps his anaconda in.
2: Look, can it, Zaphod? It could quite easily be something mundane. A screwdriver, that coil of wire, the chair itself.
3: Yeah. Hey, you know, that's a really neat chair. Could have been made for me. It's got the two headrests, Dig.
2: What, those two great furry things?
3: Yeah.
2: Oh, they look ridiculous.
4: Oh, it's very uncomfortable. I'd prefer something with far longer arms.
11: But which is probably quite incapable of drinking coffee.
3: Hey, what did you say, Earthman?
4: You say headrests, Zaphod. They look a lot like eyebrows to me.
3: That chair is scratching its leg.
4: It's just been asleep all this time.
2: Arthur, for God's sake, get back here quick.
3: Yes, stand up when you sit on the Admiral Primate.
4: It's moving. Look, it's starting to evolve.
2: Eat your heart out, Galapagos Island.
3: Gee, boss, you know what that is?
4: Let me guess. Horrible. I'm a whore.
3: It's a carbon copy of the ravenous bug bladder beast of Tral, and I'm a Vogon's grandmother.
11: The ravenous bug bladder beast of Tral? Is it safe?
2: Oh, yes. It's perfectly safe. It's just us who are in trouble. If that's the Admiral and he still wants his coffee, it ain't Sponge's fingers he's going to dunk in it.
4: Oh, there's some furniture, I think.
2: What do I do? Pick up this table by the ears?
12: Oh, God, the whole place is coming alive!
2: Yeah, we're coming dead!
4: He's astray! Just say it's a job and a very cold
2: Just tell it, we'll let them know!
12: Get off me, you filthy sofa! God, I have more time furnishing for the river!
3: Get in the escape capsule!
2: Arthur and I'll take this one. Zaphod, you and the others take the left man one.
12: Right!
2: Press the go start, Arthur.
10: Safe. Oh. Hey, Ford, look. The other capsule's missing. The chute's empty. Someone else must have used that capsule. The others are trapped.
2: Well, it's too late, Arthur. We can't help them. This capsule won't turn back.
10: What happens if I press this button here?
2: Don't!
0: Fortunately for Ford Prefect and Arthur Dent, their capsule was fitted with the latest in instant space travel, the Penargilon Kangaroo Relocation Drive, by which a ship may be ejected suddenly through the fabric of the space-time continuum and come to rest far from its starting point. This is, however, an emergency device, and there is rarely time to plot where the ship will land. Meanwhile, this is what happened to Zaphod, Trillian, and Marvin.
4: Oh, no,
8: no! Oh,
4: get
8: down! Ouch! Oh, dear, my arms fell off.
13: He's got us. Oh, if ever I survive this, I'll get a job as Moby Dick's dentist.
14: Lynn, I'm trying to die with dignity.
8: I'm just trying to die.
14: No problem. Pardon, old Lynn.
8: The army is overpowering.
0: And this is what happened to Arthur Dent and Ford Prefect.
10: Are we in normal space?
2: No. I think we've materialized inside another spaceship.
10: More problems.
2: Well, we'll see. Atmosphere's okay. Let's get out and have a look.
10: Ford?
2: Yeah?
10: What about the others?
2: Arthur, you'll have to learn it's a convention in all space-traveling species that if you have to ditch someone, you know, a friend, and there's nothing you can do, you just let it be. You don't talk about them, okay?
10: What, really?
2: And then we get blind drunk about them later.
10: I think there must be something terribly wrong with the universe, you know?
2: I think there must be something terribly wrong with this ship.
10: Yes, it looks like a mausoleum.
2: That's it. Yes, you're right. The place is full of sarcophagi as far as the eye can see. Wow.
10: What's so great about dead people?
2: Well, I don't know. Let's have a look. Here. There's a plaque on this one.
10: What does it say?
2: Golga Frincham, Ark Fleet, Ship B, Hold 7, Telephone Sanitizer, Second Class, and a serial number.
10: Telephone sanitizer? A dead telephone sanitizer?
2: Best kind.
10: Well, what's he doing here?
2: Not a lot.
10: No, but I mean, why? Good God. This one's a dead hairdresser.
2: And this one here's an advertising account executive.
10: You know, are these really coffins? They're terribly cold.
15: All right! Hold it right there!
10: Why isn't anyone ever pleased to see us?
16: Captain?
17: Oh, yes, number one?
16: I just had a sort of report thing from number two.
17: Oh, dear.
16: Yeah, he was shouting something or other about having found some prisoner.
17: Oh, well, perhaps that'll keep him happy for a bit. He's always wanted some.
16: No.
18: Captain, sir.
17: Ah, hello, number two. Having a nice day?
18: I brought you the prisoners. They're located in Fleet Base 7, sir.
2: Hello.
10: Hello.
17: Oh, hello. Excuse me, not getting up, just having a quick bath. Well, gin and tonics all round, then. Look in the fridge, will you, number one?
16: Certainly.
18: Don't you want to interrogate the prisoners, sir?
17: Hello, dear. Why on earth should I want to do that?
18: Get information out of them, sir. They are my prisoners. Can't I just interrogate them a little bit?
17: Oh, all right, if you must. Ask them what they want to drink.
18: Oh, thank you, sir. Mm. All right, scum, you vermin.
17: I say, steady on, number two.
18: Oh, very good, sir.
17: Thank you.
18: What do you want to drink?
2: Well, the gin and tonic sounds very nice to me, Arthur.
10: What? Oh, yes.
18: With ice or without?
2: Oh, with, please.
18: Lemon!
2: Oh, yes, please. And do you have any of those little biscuits? You know, the cheesy ones.
18: I'm asking the question.
17: Number two.
18: Sir!
17: Push off, would you? There's a good chap. I'm trying to have a relaxing bath.
18: Sir, may I remind you that you have now been in that bath for over 3 years?
17: Yes. Well, you need to relax a lot in a job like mine.
10: What on earth's going on?
2: Could I actually ask you what your job is, in fact?
16: Your drinks.
2: Oh, thanks. I mean, I couldn't help noticing, you know, the bodies.
17: Bodies?
2: All those dead telephone sanitizers and account executives, you know, in the hole.
17: They're not dead, good Lord, no. No, they're just frozen. They're going to be revived.
10: You really mean you've got a hole full of frozen hairdressers?
17: Oh, yes, millions of them. Hairdressers, tire TV. Producers, insurance salesmen, personnel officers,
18: security guards,
16: management consultants.
17: Yes, well, you name it and we've got it.
16: We've got it.
17: We're going to colonize another planet.
10: What?
17: It's exciting, isn't it, eh?
10: What, with that lot?
17: Yeah. Oh, don't misunderstand me. We're just one of the ships in the Ark fleet. We're the B Ark, you see. Sorry, could I just ask you to run a bit more hot water in for me? Thanks. Yes. Do help yourself to more drinks, will you?
2: Oh, thanks. What's a B Ark?
17: What? Oh, well, what happened, you see, was our planet was doomed.
10: Doomed?
17: Oh, yes. So what everyone thought was, well, let's pack the whole population in some sort of giant spaceship, you see, and go and settle on another planet.
10: You mean a less doomed one?
17: No, precisely, yes. Yeah. So it was decided to build three ships, three arcs in space. Anyway, where's the soap? Ah, So the idea was that into the first ship, the A ship, would go all the brilliant leaders.
16: The scientists?
17: Yes, the great artists, you know, all the achievers. Mm. And then into the third ship, the C ship, would go all the people who did the actual work, who made things and did things. And then into the B ship...
16: That's us.
17: Yes, would go everyone else, the middlemen, you see. Mm. And so we were sent off first.
10: But what was wrong with your planet?
17: Well, it was doomed, as I said. Apparently it was going to crash into the sun. Or was it that the moon was going to crash into us?
16: No, I thought it was that the planet was more or less bound to be invaded by a gigantic swarm of 12-foot piranha bees.
18: What? No, that's not what I was told. Yes, my commanding officer swore blind that the entire planet was in imminent danger of being eaten by an enormous mutant stargo.
17: Oh, really?
18: But he was just hoping that the ship he was going in would be ready in time.
10: But they made sure that they sent all you lot off first anyway.
17: Oh, yes. Well, everyone said... Very nicely, I
16: thought. Oh, yes, sir, absolutely charming.
17: That it was very important for morale to feel that they would be arriving on a planet where they could be sure of a good haircut and where the phones were clean.
2: Oh, yes, well, I can see that would be very important.
10: Mm. Can you?
2: Sure, the other ships followed on after you, did they?
17: Well, it's funny you should mention that.
16: Yes, because,
17: yes, curiously enough, we haven't actually heard a peep out of them since we left 5 years ago.
2: No.
17: Well, they must be behind us somewhere.
2: Mm-hmm. Unless, of course, they were eaten by the goat.
17: Ah, yes. The goat.
2: Hmm.
17: It's a funny thing, you know. Now that I actually come to tell the story to someone else. I mean, does it strike you as odd, number one?
16: Well, sir...
2: Well, I can see that you've got a lot of things you're going to want to talk about, so thanks for the drinks, and if you could sort of drop us off at the nearest convenient point.
17: Well, that's a little difficult to see, because our trajectory thingy was preset before we left Golgafrincham.
2: When are you going to reach the planet you're meant to be colonizing?
17: Oh, well, we're nearly there, I think. Yes, any second now. Well, it's probably time I got out of the bath, in fact. Oh, I don't know, though. Why stop just when you're enjoying it, I always say.
10: So we're actually going to land in a minute?
17: Well, not too much land, in fact. I think, as far as I can remember, we're programmed to crash on it.
2: Crash?
17: Yes. It's all part of the plan, I think. There was a terribly good reason for it, which I can't quite remember at the moment.
2: You're a load of useless bloody loonies.
17: Ah, yes, that was it. That was the reason. Got it. Pass me the loonies. Oh!
0: The Hitchhiker's Guide to the Galaxy has this to say about the planet of Golgafrincham. It is a planet with an ancient and mysterious history, in which the most mysterious figures of all are, without doubt, those of the great circling poets of Arium. These circling poets used to live in remote mountain passes where they would lie in wait for small bands of unwary travellers, circle round them and throw rocks at them. And when the travellers cried out, saying why didn't they go away and get on with writing some poems instead of pestering people with all this rock-throwing business, they would suddenly break off and sing them an incredibly long and beautiful song, in which they told of how there once went forth from the city of Vasilion a party of 5 sage princes with 4 horses. The first part of the song tells how these 5 sage princes, who are, of course, brave, noble, and wise, travel widely in distant lands, fight giant ogres, pursue exotic philosophies, take tea with weird gods, and rescue beautiful monsters from ravening princesses, before finally announcing that they have achieved enlightenment and that their wanderings are therefore accomplished. The second, and much longer part, tells of all their bickerings about which one of them is going to have to walk back. It was, of course, a descendant of these eccentric poets who invented the spurious tales of impending doom which enabled the people of Golgafrincham to rid themselves of an entire useless third of their population. The other 2/3, of course, stayed at home and lived full, rich and happy lives until they were all suddenly wiped out by a virulent disease contracted from a dirty telephone. Meanwhile, Arthur Dent, Ford Prefect, and an arc-load of frozen middle management men have crashed into the prehistoric dawn of a small blue-green planet circling an unregarded yellow sun at the unfashionable end of the western spiral arm of the galaxy. After a year or so, they convene a meeting to consider their position, which is not, on the whole, good.
19: Yes,
18: I'd like to call this meeting to some sort of order, if that is at all possible.
19: Careful, like, please, sir.
18: Not now, love.
2: Look, come on, please. I mean, everybody, there's some important news. We've made a discovery.
16: Is it on the agenda?
2: Oh, don't give me that.
16: Well, I'm sorry, but speaking as a fully trained management consultant, I must insist on the importance of observing the committee structure.
2: On a prehistoric planet?
16: Address the chair. Yes.
2: There isn't a chair, there's only a rock.
16: Well, call it a chair.
2: Why not call it a rock?
16: You obviously have no conception of modern business, Beth.
2: And you have no conception of where the hell you are.
13: Oh, look, shut up, Ginger, just shut up. I want a table of motion.
19: Bolder emotion, you
2: mean. Thank you, I think I've made that point. Now listen.
16: Order, order.
2: Oh, God,
18: listen, I would like to call to order the 573rd meeting of the Colonization Committee of the Planet of Fintlewoodle.
2: Oh, this is futile. 573 committee meetings, and you haven't even discovered fire yet.
16: If you would care to look at the agenda sheet.
18: Agenda rock.
2: No, go on back them something, will you?
16: You will see that we are about to have a report from the Hairdressers Fire Development Subcommittee today.
19: That's me.
2: Yeah, well, you know what they've done, don't you? You gave them a couple of sticks, and they've gone and developed them into a pair of bloody scissors.
13: When you have been in marketing as long as I have, you'll know that before any new product can be developed, it has to be properly researched.
16: Yes, yes.
13: I mean, yes, yes, we've got to find out what people want from fire. I mean, how do they relate to it, the image?
2: Oh, stick it up your nose.
13: Yes, which is precisely the sort of thing we need to know. I mean, do people want fire that can be fitted nasally?
18: Yes, and the wheel. What about this wheel thingy? Sounds terribly interesting project to me.
13: Yeah, well, we're having a little difficulty here.
2: Difficulty? It's the single simplest machine in the entire universe.
13: Well, all right, Mr. Wise Guy. If you're so clever, you tell us what color it should be.
2: Oh, mighty Zarkon, has no one done anything?
13: Finlon, the producer, has rescued a camera from the wreckage of the ship and is making a fascinating documentary on the indigenous cavemen of the area.
2: Oh, yes, and they're dying out. Have you noticed that?
16: Yes, we must make a note, sir, to stop selling them life insurance.
2: But don't you understand? Just since we've arrived, they've started dying out.
13: Well, yes, yes, and this comes over terribly well in the film that he's making. I gather that he wants to make a documentary about you next, Captain.
18: What? Oh, yes. Oh, really? I say that's awful.
13: Oh, he's got a very strong angle on it. You know, the burden of responsibility, the loneliness of command.
18: Well, I wouldn't overstress that angle, you know. I mean, one's never alone with a rubber duck.
16: Listen, if we could, for a moment, move on to the subject of fiscal policy.
2: Fiscal policy? Yes. How can you have money if none of you actually produce anything? It doesn't grow on trees,
16: well,
2: you know.
16: Look, if you would allow me to continue.
18: Continue.
16: Yes, since we decided a few weeks ago to adopt leaves as legal tender, we have, of course, all become immensely rich.
13: Yes, really?
16: We have also run into a small inflation problem on account of the high level of leaf availability, which means that, I gather, the current going rate has something like three major deciduous forests buying one ship's peanut.
19: Yes.
16: So, in order to obviate this problem and effectively revalue the leaf, we are about to embark on an extensive defoliation campaign and, burn down all the forests. I think that's a sensible move, don't you?
13: That makes economic...
2: You're absolutely You're a bunch of raving nutters.
13: Well, is it? Yes. Perhaps in order to inquire what you have been doing all this time, huh?
2: Yes,
13: you and that other interloper have been missing for months.
2: Well, with respect, love, we have been traveling around trying to find out something about this planet.
13: Well, that doesn't sound very productive. I mean, I thought...
2: No, well, I have got news. I have got news for you. It doesn't matter. A pair of fetid dingoes' kidneys. What you all choose to do from now on. Burn down the forest, anything. It won't make a scrap of difference. 2 million years you've got, and that's it. At the end of that, your race will be dead, gone, and good riddance to you. Remember that. 2 million years.
18: Ah, it's time for another bath. Pass me the sponge, somebody, will you?
10: No, Q score's 10, you see, and it's on a triple word score, so... I'm sorry, but I explained the rules. No, no, look, please put down that jawbone. All right, we'll start again, and try to concentrate this time.
2: What are you doing, Arthur?
10: Trying to teach the caveman to play Scrabble. It's uphill work. The only word they know is grunt, and they can't spell it.
2: And would you please tell me what that is supposed to achieve?
10: We've got to encourage them to evolve, Ford. Can you imagine what a world is going to be like that descends from those cretins over there?
2: We don't have to imagine. Let's face it, we already know what it's like. We've seen it. There's no escape.
10: Did you tell them what we discovered?
2: Flarty Bart Fast signature on the glacier?
10: No.
2: What's the point? Why should they listen? What's it to them that this place happens to be called the Earth?
10: And that it happens to be my original home?
2: Yeah, but you won't even be born for nearly 2 million years. So they're likely to feel that it's not a lot of your business. I mean, face up to it, Arthur. Those Zeebs over there are your ancestors, not these cavemen. Put the Scrabble away, it won't save the human race. Mm. Because Mr. Ugg here is not destined to be the human race. The human race is currently sitting round that rock over there making documentaries about themselves.
10: But there must be something we can do.
2: No, nothing. Really, nothing. Because it's all been done. I mean, listen. We've been backwards and forward through time and ended up here. 2 million years behind where we started. But that doesn't change the future because we've seen it. I mean, wise up, kid. There's nothing you can do to change it because it's already happened.
10: And all because we arrived here with the Golga Frinchams in their B-Ark.
2: Yes.
10: Poor bloody caveman. It's all been a bit of a waste of time for you, hasn't it? You've been out-evolved by a telephone sanitizer.
2: He's pointing at the Scrabble board.
10: Oh, he's probably spelled library with one R again, poor bastard.
2: No, he hasn't.
10: Hey, no, look. It says 42. The experiment! It's something to do with a computer program to find the ultimate question.
2: Hey, you know what this means, don't you?
10: What?
2: It must have gone wrong. If the computer matrix was set up to follow the evolution of the human race through from the cavemen, and then we've arrived and caused them to die out...
10: And actually replaced them...
2: Then the whole thing is cocked up.
10: So whatever it was that Marvin spotted in my brainwave patterns is in fact the wrong question.
2: Yeah! Well, it might be right, but it's probably wrong. Oh, if only we could find out what it is.
10: Look... If it's printed in my brainwave patterns, but I don't know how to reach it, suppose we introduce some random element which can be shaped by that pattern.
2: Like?
10: Pulling out letters from the Scrabble bag.
2: Brilliant. That's bloody brilliant.
10: Right, right. First four letters.
2: W-H-A-T. What?
10: One more.
2: Yeah, D-O, do. It's working. This is terrific. It's really coming. You get... What do you get?
10: More here.
2: If you multiply... Oh, I'm beginning to get sinking feelings about this. If you multiply six by nine. By nine? Is that it?
10: That's it. 6 by 9. 42. I always said there was something fundamentally wrong about the universe. Mm. So what do we do now?
2: I guess we just swallow our pride and go and join the human race.
10: Yes.
2: Yuck. Right. Yuck.
10: It's sad, though. Just at the moment, it's a very beautiful planet.
2: It is. It is indeed. The rich primal greens, the river snaking off into the distance, the burning trees.
10: And in 2 million years, bang, it gets destroyed by the Vogons. What a life for a young planet to look forward to.
2: Well, better than some. I read of one planet off in the seventh dimension that got used as a ball in a game of intergalactic bar billiards. Got potted straight into a black hole, killed 10 billion people.
10: Mm, total madness.
2: Yeah, only scored 30 points too.
10: Where did you read that?
2: Oh, a book.
10: Which book was that?
2: Hitchhiker's Guide to the Galaxy.
10: Oh, that thing.

In the last episode of The Hitchhiker's Guide to the Galaxy, Peter Jones was the book. Simon Jones played Arthur Dent and Jeffrey McGiven, Ford Prefect. Mark Wing Davy was Zaphod Beeblebrox, Susan Sheridan, Trillian, Stephen Moore, Marvin, Beth Porter, Marketing Girl, Jonathan Cecil, Number One and Management Consultant, David Jason, Captain and Caveman, and Aubrey Woods, Number Two and the Hairdresser. The program was written by Douglas Adams and John Lloyd and produced by Jeffrey Perkins, with the technical assistance of Alec Hale Munro and Paul Horden, and Harry Parker and Dick Mills of the BBC Radiophonic Workshop.

0: Duel. 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Duel, 2 and 6.
1: Oh, come in, Smithers. 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Speak up, boy. Orange juice.
2: No, sir. 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

0: Once upon a time there was an engineer.
1: Choo-choo Charlie was his name, we hear.
0: He had an engine and he sure had fun. He used good and plenty candy to make his train run.

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1: This is the log of Magnus Carter, scientific observer aboard Space Force. We had reached the vicinity of Jupiter in the outer solar system when Lodrick, who was keeping watch at the forward televiewer, reported that an alien ship was traveling alongside. Two figures, clad in spacesuits, left the craft, drifted over to the Space Force, and forced us to let them in. They held the crew at gunpoint and instructed us to put our ship into a new orbit. We were to travel to their mothership, which lay at anchor 500,000 miles away on the far side of Jupiter. If we refused, they would kill the ship electronically and leave us in it.
2: Bearing in mind your threat to kill our ship stone dead and have us entombed in it,
3: yes,
2: we'll willingly comply with your demand and put Space Force into a new orbit.
3: Good.
2: But in order to do that, we must ask both of you to leave our ship.
3: If we leave it, we kill it. Why can't you move it, as ordered?
2: We can. But when the rockets fire, the force is enormous. All crew must be strapped into their takeoff couches. Anyone not doing so is liable to suffer serious injuries.
3: Ifwa will use a couch.
2: Ifwa?
3: She will stay and guard you.
2: But we don't have a spare couch, that's what I'm saying. Ifwa could suffer a terrible injury. You'll both have to go back to your own ship.
3: Ifwa will stay.
2: There isn't room.
3: Room will be found.
2: But
3: one of you will give up your takeoff couch for Ifwa.
2: And where will he go?
3: He will come with me to my ship.
2: But to change speed and course, we need a crew of four.
3: Tell Ifwa what to do.
2: What, in 5 minutes? That's impossible. No. You'll have to leave the ship. That's if you are serious about our moving to the far side of Jupiter.
3: One of you will move, and Ifwa will stay.
2: But I've just explained. I can't spare anybody, not in a tricky operation like changing orbit.
3: Your name?
4: Magnus.
2: No,

0: But you don't know the risk you're taking.
1: That is my choice.
0: Oh, very well. Lodderick, start checking motor and fuel.
2: Yes, Saxon. So much for talking them into leaving the ship.
0: Well, at least we got rid of one of them.
2: Poor old Magnus.
0: Oh, they'd have taken one of us anyway. It's just as well it's him. He's not so useful as a crew member. He knows that. Right, get the ship ready.
3: I'll operate the airlock for Magnus and Treya.

0: Space Force, an interstellar encounter starring Barry Foster, Nigel Stock, Nikki Henson, and Tonya Soba. Episode 4, The Time Ship.
1: Hearing you, Magnus.
2: Safely aboard the alien ship, and you should see it. Extraordinary.
1: You can tell us later.
2: I certainly will. I've never seen anything like it. Claire wants to talk to you.
1: Put her on.
2: You will follow us. Keep close behind.
1: No. This ship doesn't operate that way. I need to know the exact orbital angle to aim at. We can fire the motors only when we're in position.
2: And when will that be?
1: I can't say until I know the target position on the other side of Jupiter.
2: Ifwa will give you all that information.
1: I see.
3: Tell me precisely what you need to know.
1: The exact position of your ship, its orbital speed, and distance from the planet's surface.
3: Computed.
1: That was quick.
4: What does it say?
3: We reach apogee in 25 minutes.
4: Well, that's not long enough. We'll never be ready.
3: You must. You have no choice.
4: I'm telling you, we need
3: to... Do not dispute with me. Begin work.
4: 25 minutes.
3: Begin working or I fire.
4: You can't threaten me.
5: Roderick, do as they say.
4: No, Saxon, they can't force me.
3: But we can.
4: Why, you...
5: Roderick, watch out. The gun.
4: I'll get it.
5: Careful, Chipper.
4: No! What have you done to him?
3: Stand back or I fire.
5: No, Roderick, stay still.
4: I'm not going to let...
5: Roderick! You keep calm.
2: What's happening here?
3: They're attempting to attack me.
2: You are hurt?
3: No, they have little strength.
2: I will report this to Silver Control.
3: Say they are unarmed, but you dangerous.
5: You all right, Chipper?
6: I think so. I banged my head on the televiewer. She packs a punch like a mule.
5: You surprised? 7 feet tall and the physique to go with it. That was a stupid thing to do, Roderick.
6: Sorry, Saxon.
5: Lucky for you, Chipper intervened.
6: And got flung across the cabin for my trouble.
3: Next time, I will shoot.
5: Don't do anything like that again.
4: I couldn't help it. She made me mad.
5: Well, you can work off some of that aggression by getting the ship ready for orbit change.
4: I'll check the motor and fuel supply.
1: Ifwa.
3: Yes?
1: I'll show you how to operate the safety straps and position your couch.
3: No. I will take care of myself.
1: But I...
3: You are not to be trusted.
4: Good try, Saxon. I wonder how Magnus is getting on their ship.
7: You can take your helmet off in here. The air is breathable.
8: Thank you. Tell me, do all people where you come from have silver hair and silver skins?
7: None of us has either.
8: But you...
7: The silver is sprayed on. It's a protection against radiation.
8: Ah.
7: Without it, the skin would discolor, even burn, and the hair and hands too.
8: So what is the true color of your skin?
7: It is much paler than yours.
8: And your hair?
7: Yellow.
8: Yellow?
7: I've never seen anyone with dark hair before, nor dark skin. Is the color applied by the wearer?
8: Oh no, it's natural. A natural protection against sunlight.
7: The rays from your sun are strong enough to do you harm.
8: Not from here, they're not. The sun is nearly 500 million miles away. But on Earth, where we come from, it's only 93 million.
7: You
8: the rays can be...
7: from the Jovian planetary system?
8: No.
7: Then who is Arecibo?
8: Arecibo? Arecibo is an old radio telescope that used to operate down on Earth.
7: But we came to Jupiter to fight him.
8: To Jupiter? Why?
7: When we pinpointed the direction of the message, it was in this region of the sky. Jupiter is the largest body, so we travel from our star system.
8: You're from another star system?
7: The nearest to this one.
8: Alpha Centauri?
7: We come from Corthea.
8: Where?
7: Corthea, the planet. It orbits the star you call Alpha Centauri.
8: But that's more than 4 light years away. How long did it take?
7: Wait.
8: What's that?

0: communication to Banshee. I have requested the information you require. She advises that the time taken to travel from our star system to yours was 1/12 of the Jupiter year.
1: 1/12? That's about 1 Earth year. 1 Earth year? To travel 4.5 light years?
0: Including acceleration and deceleration, actual travel time could not be more than a few seconds.
1: What?
0: To break through the time barrier.
2: Hello, Magnus. Space Force calling.
1: Oh, hello, Space Force. Receiving you.
2: We're about to fire the motors.
3: Motors will fire in 20 seconds.
1: Well, good luck. We'll keep an eye on you.
2: Keep out of the way. Could be one almighty crash.
1: Presumably, we also have to change orbit, Treya.
0: Yes.
1: Well, shouldn't we prepare for it?
0: There is no need.
1: But surely, when the motors fire and G increases...
0: Acceleration is gentle. You'll hardly feel it.
1: Then Space Force will pull away from us.
0: Briefly. Ship accelerating. We shall overtake your ship in 15 minutes and arrive at the mothership in 19 hours.
1: Slowly and gently, the little ship gathered pace and swept across the galaxy. After we had passed the Space Force, I spent the journey gazing through the televiewer, observing the terrifying faces of Jupiter's minor satellites. From the tiny, irregularly shaped Almathea, hardly more than a lump of rock, to the larger, smoother, shiny surface of Europa, covered by a layer of ice 60 miles thick. But the most terrifying sight was the close-up view of Io, whose orbit is so close to the planet. The interior of Io is constantly on the boil. There is hardly a moment when a colossal volcano is not spewing red-hot debris hundreds of miles above the satellite's surface. By constantly ejecting its red-hot interior onto its own surface, Io is slowly turning itself inside out. I had totally lost myself in the contemplation of Jupiter's fiery and icy children when Treya tapped me on the shoulder.
0: Look there, in the center of the frame.
1: That bright circle of light?
0: That is our mothership. Bring her closer with the zoom control.
1: It fills the whole screen.
0: Bigger if you want.
1: Is that a ship? A spaceship?
0: A starship.
1: It must be colossal.
0: It is average for this type of vessel. We shall soon be there.
1: How do you slow down?
0: We have been doing so for some time.
1: But I didn't see you do anything.
0: We are completely under the mothership's control. We home in on her beam. She slows us down. She brings us into the landing dock. It is all automatic.
1: It makes Space Force appear primitive.
0: How will they slow down to enter the landing dock?
1: Saxon will handle it. With considerable help from the computer, of course.
0: Ifwell must not come to any harm.
1: The starship was as tall as a skyscraper and as long as an ocean liner, its hull being round like a submarine's. Towering high above it was the superstructure, tall, almost as long as the hull, but only half its thickness. We entered smoothly, easily, and came to a halt at our mooring. After donning our helmets, we stepped out onto the mooring platform and crossed it, passing through the airlock. We found ourselves inside the great ship. There we waited for Saxon and the rest of the Space Force crew.
4: Saxon! Over here!
5: What a ship! It's extraordinary. Large enough to accommodate a whole town.
1: The technology of these people is beyond belief. How did Ifwa react to our primitive effort?
5: She didn't like it very much.
0: Are they all here?
6: Do you know where they are to be put?
0: Great living area.
6: It's not far. We can take the travelator.
0: Keep close together. Do not attempt to get away. Follow the grey corridor with a silver line.
4: Where's that?
0: Entrance over there. We start on the slow platform, change over to the faster one.
4: How much further?
6: We are close now.
4: Who are the people we keep bossing?
6: Members of the starship crew.
4: Why are they dressed in coloured suits?
6: The different colours indicate their trade. The colours of the corridors indicate the ship's area.
4: What do these colours represent?
6: In this area, mostly domestic. Grey, living quarters. The addition of silver indicates flying crews' living quarters.
7: All flying personnel are dressed in silver.
8: Yes. Dreyer explained to me that...
0: We are now in the green living area. Enter third door on left. This is where you live. You will remain here until sent for.
7: Where are you going?
0: To the briefing room.
9: And what happens to us?
6: We must go.
9: Well, surely you can tell us what's
6: going on. Silence. Andrea.
8: May I ask one question?
0: Yes.
8: All the personnel we've seen aboard this starship appear to be women.
0: Well, there are no men aboard this craft except you.
7: You mean of all the thousands of crew on this ship, there's not one man?
0: None.
10: But how about back home, you know, where you come from?
0: Corsair.
7: You must have men there.
0: I have never seen any.
10: But there are thousands of you.
6: Andrea.
7: Just a moment.
0: If you need anything, ask Jenny.
7: Who's Jenny?
0: She has been appointed to look after you.
7: You mean she's here, in this apartment?
0: All queries must be addressed to her. We will see you again.
7: Hey, wait a minute. There's something else. Open up. I haven't finished. How do you get this door open? Did you see how they did it?
8: It just slid open, apparently, of its own accord. I don't think it's meant to open. Not for us.
7: I suppose not.
10: Not to worry. We can ask Jenny. Dreyer said she was here.
9: Where?
10: Well, in this room, I suppose. The living quarters.
9: Pretty sparse for living quarters. One room with four chairs in it. Are we supposed to sleep on these things?
7: There's nowhere else that I can see.
10: Here, what do you think all these different coloured buttons are?
9: Well, you press one and find out.
7: Here goes, then.
10: There.
9: Oh, well done, Chipper. Can you put the lights back on, please?
10: Sorry. There. I'll try this one. What's that?
7: You've opened another door to another room.
8: It's a bedroom.
11: Grey area service.
10: Oh, huh. You made me jump.
11: Can I help you?
7: How did you get in here? You weren't there a second ago.
10: And who are you?
11: I'm Jenny. You called me.
10: Me?
11: You pressed the service button.
10: Oh, well, I mean...
9: Can you get us something to eat?
11: Very well. I will fetch...
9: Wait, and something to drink, too.
11: Of course.
10: Oh, she's gone.
7: Most incredible thing I've ever seen. A real person appeared from nowhere.
10: Largest life on Earth, gone the next. How's it done?
7: I wish I knew.
10: Beautiful girl, too.
8: Watch out, Saxon.
7: What the...
10: It's a table.
7: What did you see where that came from?
10: Well, it seemed to come out of the wall.
9: Here comes the food.
10: That was quick.
9: Looks delicious. Do you think we should try it?
7: Well... It's either that or we starve.
9: Right. I'll start.
7: Hmm. Oh, it is delicious. Try it. Right. Oh. Hmm. What a change after our rations.
8: This drink is good, too.
7: Try some of this. Mm. What is it?
9: I don't know. It's like pork. Really tasty.
7: Of course, it may be some sort of Centaurian serpent.
9: Mm-hmm. Oh.
7: Do you think so?
8: Pipper? You're not eating.
10: I was thinking. What about that girl who came in here? What about her? So beautiful. Where did she come from?
7: She appeared when you pressed that button.
9: Just like Aladdin's genie. You press the button, she appears.
8: Aren't you going to eat anything then, Pipper?
10: Hmm? Yeah, I'll have a little bit of that, thanks.
9: Well, anything Chipper doesn't want, I'll have. I've never tasted such good food.

0: You summoned me?
1: Yes.
0: You would like the table removed?
1: Yes.
0: Stand clear. Is there anything else?
1: Well, if you could tell us something about this place, we'd be...
0: What do you wish to know?
2: Well, what's likely to happen to us, for a start?
0: You will be examined and categorized. Mm-hmm. You will then be taken back to Corthia, or cast adrift, in your own vessel. How else did you expect to be treated?
2: Like human beings.
0: If your classification is high, you might be taken to Lochtan.
1: What happens there?
0: That is where all Centurion males are banished to.
1: Whatever for?
0: To work.
2: Work?
0: As slaves.
2: We can't be slaves.
0: Unless you are lucky enough to be classified in the primary category.
2: Which is?
0: Breeding. Centurion civilization may be all female, but it still has to reproduce. There are very few men lucky enough to be selected for that purpose.
2: Lucky? Sounds like hard work to me.
0: Oh, no. They lead a rich and easy life. Receive the best food, best living conditions.
3: Sounds rather dull, then.
4: Excuse me, what are the chances of being selected as a breeder?
0: Do not get a mistaken impression of breeding. The chosen males are merely donors. Oh. There is no direct contact with any of the women.
2: What do you look for in a donor, then?
0: Not me, the council. To be a breeder, a male must have a supremely high intelligence quota, good physique and disposition.
4: Oh, I see. Do you think that we would...
0: No, it is unlikely. You do not even have the simple ability to communicate telepathically. Except you, Chipper. And you can hardly be said to have physique.
4: Oh, I don't know.
2: What about his IQ?
0: His examination will reveal that.
2: And where does this... Where did she go?
4: She just vanished again.
2: I don't understand. How did she do it?

0: Though Jenny appeared in our common room looking like a real three-dimensional person, she was in fact nothing more than a projected image. Even so, she carried a charm and personality that conquered us all. But especially Chipper. Whenever she appeared, and he pressed the service button on the least excuse, he spoke to her gently and warmly. She also had a special tone of voice for him, which affected him deeply. Soon it was obvious that Chipper was falling in love with this apparition, and to our consternation, the apparition appeared to be encouraging him. Then one time, Jenny appeared without being called.
1: You must all be ready for transfer to another part of the ship.
2: Where are we going?
1: To meet Voedica.
2: Who's she?
1: Commander of the starship. She wishes to see you, especially the Space Force leader.
2: It's about time I met somebody of my own rank and status.
1: Remember, you were also her prisoner.
2: That's difficult to forget. And where does this Commander Voedica reside?
1: On the far side of the starship. You will be escorted.
3: Naturally.
1: And remember, when you're interrogated...
2: Interrogated?
1: Yes. Remember, you must not...
2: What?
1: Another time. Here comes your escort. Be humble and respectful before Voedica.
3: Yes, but what we...
4: Come with us! Now!
2: Very well. Okay.
1: Good luck.
0: We were taken through a number of moving corridors and carried upwards in the general direction of the front end of the ship. We must have climbed to about half the height of the superstructure when we reached the outer door of an airlock. We passed through and found ourselves in a huge chamber, the nerve center of the starship, its very brain. On a raised platform to one side sat a woman. Like all the Centaurian women, she was very tall, but appeared considerably older than any we had seen up to now. This was Voedica.
5: Tell the Jovians to sit down.
6: They are not Jovians, Highness. They are from Earth.
5: Which is their commander?
2: I am. Commander Saxon Belly.
5: Is what you see on the screen the planet you hail from?
2: Yes, it is. A remarkable picture.
0: It's three-dimensional. How can they achieve such an incredibly close-up view?
5: Is that where the Arecibo message came from?
2: Yes.
5: We thought it came from Jupiter.
2: No. Earth.
5: Earth is such a tiny planet. We thought it too small to be of any significance.
2: It's a world full of life.
5: And it must be the only one in this whole system that is.
2: More than likely.
5: How disappointing. Those little unmanned ships that have been flying around Jupiter, are they from Earth, too?
2: Yes. Sent here to investigate your radio signals. But they all died.
5: That was our doing. We rendered their equipment useless.
2: You did that to our ship, too. The Space Force. Why?
5: We did not expect to find anybody aboard. But life is what we came looking for. So we are glad to have found you.
2: And now that you have us, what do you intend to do with us?
5: That depends on the result of your interrogation.
2: We were
5: you,
2: told...
5: What is your name?
7: Huh? Me?
5: Of course.
7: Oh, Chipper. Chipper Barnett.
5: Take him down to interrogation. Return the others to their quarters.
7: Yes, sir. Oh, no. Saxon.
2: Wait a minute. If one goes, we all go.
5: Take him away.
7: Very well. No. Come with us.
2: Let away.
7: Help him. Help. Rick, help him.
2: You better. Stand back.
7: Stand back or we fire.
2: Get the gun.
7: Oh. What have you done? You've killed them.
5: Disobedience will not be tolerated.
8: In that episode of Space Force, Chipper was played by Nicky Henson, Magnus by Nigel Stock, Saxon by Barry Foster, and Lodrick by Tonia Sober, with Teresa Stretfield, Wendy Murray, Jenny Twigg, and Lolly Cockrell. Space Force was written by Charles Chilton and produced by Paul Mayhew Archer.
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1: We present Bernard Horsfall as Harry Lawson and Jeffrey Banks as Professor von Hardwick in A Journey to the Center of the Earth, the novel by Jules Verne, adapted for radio in 8 parts by Howard Jones. Part 2, The Shadow of Scutari.
2: I suppose that even now there are some who will not credit that we undertook that most terrifying of all journeys, a journey to the center of the earth. But let me remind you who I am. My name is Harry Lawson. At the time I am speaking of, I was studying in Hamburg under my eccentric uncle, the celebrated Professor von Hardwick. One day, my uncle brought home a rare old book, and as I was examining it, there fluttered from its leaves a piece of parchment covered with runic characters. This proved to be a message in cipher written by Arne Saknussemm, a famous Icelandic alchemist of the 16th century. In an unhappy moment, I hit upon the key to the cipher. And so we learned how, more than 300 years before, Saknussemm had descended into the crater of the extinct volcano in Iceland called Snæfells, and thus penetrated to the center of the earth. My impetuous uncle decided that he and I must make the same journey. And so we departed for Iceland, and there engaged faithful Hans Bjelke as our guide. With 3 porters to carry our baggage, Hans led the way up the slopes of Snæfells. But we were still some distance from the summit when a great cloud of pumice, sand, and dust threatened to engulf us.
3: It is impossible. We cannot stop here. Make haste, master.
4: We are coming, Hans. Forward, Harry. Forward.
2: I have never felt such misery, fatigue, and exhaustion in my life. At last, when I thought myself at my last gasp, about 11 at night, we reached the summit of Mount Snæfells. We descended a little into the shelter of the crater, and lying there on a bed of granite, I fell asleep. In the morning, we climbed up to look at the panorama beneath us. My uncle was enraptured.
5: Oh, wonderful! Wonderful! Look yonder, over the sea! That is Greenland!
2: Greenland? Can we see so far?
5: We are 5,000 feet up, on the summit of the great, the transcendent Snæfells. And here are 2 peaks, north and south. Hans will tell you the name of the peak we are standing on.
6: The name of this peak is Scartaris.
5: Scartaris, Harry. Do you hear? Do you remember what the great Arne Saknussemm wrote of the peak Scartaris?
2: Yes, I remember.
5: A splendid crater, my boy. Half a mile across, at least.
2: A great cannon, that's what it is, Uncle. And to descend inside a cannon when perhaps it is loaded and will go off at the slightest shock is the act of madness.
5: Come while we're wasting time. Forward, Hans! Forward!
2: Hans led the way down the interior of the cone in a zigzag fashion. Some parts consisted of interior glaciers, which he tested with his long iron pole. Some parts were so doubtful and dangerous that we had to be tied together. By midday, we had completed this stage of our journey. I looked up and saw only the upper orifice of the cone, like a circular frame to a very small portion of the sky, a portion that seemed to me singularly beautiful. Should I ever again gaze on that lovely sunlit sky? The bottom of the crater consisted of 3 separate shafts gaping in our path. The professor ran from one to the other like a delighted schoolboy, gesticulating wildly and uttering disjointed phrases in all sorts of languages. Presently, I heard him calling excitedly.
5: Harry! Come here! Come quickly! Do not
2: order! I'm coming! I'm coming! What is it, Uncle?
5: Why is your eyes? Now, what do you see on the wall?
2: It looks like carving. Runic characters?
5: And what do the runic characters spell out, my boy?
2: A-R-N?
5: Arne Saknussemm. The great man's name carved in the living rock. Do you begin to have faith? Well, do you?
2: I could not answer a single word. The evidence was unanswerable. Overwhelming. I went back to my seat, covered my face with my hands and dreamed. My beloved home and my beloved cousin Gretchen. When I raised my head, there remained at the bottom of the crater only myself, my uncle, and Hans. The Icelandic porters had been dismissed. How heartily did I wish myself with them. We made ourselves as comfortable as possible for the night. In the morning, a gray, heavy sky hung like a funeral pall over the summit of the cone, and my uncle was walking about like a wild beast in a cage. He called me to his side.
5: Harry, do you remember the words on our precious parchment, the words of Arne Sutnusson? He wrote, "Descend into the crater of Jokul of Sneffels, which the shade of Skarpalis caresses, before the calends of July, audacious traveler, and you will reach the center of the earth." I did it. Arne Sutnusson. Now, observe. There are three shafts or paths open before us. One, and only one, is the right road.
2: And you shall know it when the shadow of Skartaris falls on it before the 1st of July.
5: Precisely. If there's no sunshine up above, Skartaris cannot cast the shadow. And today's date, let me remind you, is the 25th of June.
2: So that if it stays cloudy for the next 6 days, we shall have to put off our journey of discovery for a whole year.
5: Yes. It is enough to drive a man out of his senses.
2: Never had my uncle's eyes appeared so fierce, his mouth so hard and firm. On the 26th, to my delight, there was no change for the better. A mixture of rain and snow fell during the whole day. The next day and the next and the next were overcast. My uncle was almost frantic. But on the last day of the month, with a sudden change of wind and a new moon, there came a change of weather. The sun poured its beaming rays to the very bottom of the crater. At 12 o'clock exactly, when the sun had attained its highest altitude, the shadow fell upon the edge of the central shaft.
5: Here it is! Here it is! There can be no mistake! This is our road! Forward, my friends, to the center of the earth. Forward, Hans. Come, Harry, come.
2: Our real journey had now begun. I peered over the abyss into which we were about to plunge. The sides were almost as perpendicular as those of a well. It was a sort of wild and savage staircase without banister or fence.
5: One moment. There's the baggage which you must carry on our backs. Hans.
6: My sir,
5: you will take charge of the tools and some of the provisions. You, Harry, take another third of the provisions and our weapons. I will look after the rest of the food and our instruments.
2: That leaves our spare clothes and this mass of cord and ladders. Who is going to carry them?
5: I have thought of that. Hans, have you bundled them securely?
6: Yes, they are all secure.
5: Good. Pitch them over the side, down into the abyss.
6: Very good, master. See, there you go.
5: Now, it is our turn. I shall loop a rope over any suitable block of lava, and we shall go down hand over hand. You first, Hans.
6: I will follow.
5: Harry, you bring up the rear. As you join us, pull one end of the rope, and it will throw at your feet. Come now. Over, Hans. Over.
2: So we went down. Down, down, down. We started at 1 o'clock, and at 11 o'clock at night, I calculated we had descended 5,600 feet, more than a mile. Hans called suddenly.
5: Hold! Hold! We can go no further.
6: What is it, Hans?
5: We are at the bottom of the well, I think. There is a sort of tunnel here to our right.
6: Ah, yes, yes. Well, we will see about this tomorrow. Time now to eat and sleep.
2: We all slept soundly. Our breakfast consisted of biscuit and meat washed down with water flavored with shidam. When we had finished, my uncle busied himself with the log of our travels.
6: Monday, July 1st, chronometer 8 hours 17 minutes, morning. Barometer reading 29, thermometer 43 degrees Fahrenheit. Direction east southeast.
5: Your barometer shows that we are just about on sea level. You have not penetrated one inch into the earth. Now, we must have light. I will put the Ruhmkorff coil on my neck. So, put the wire into the worm of the lantern, and switch on the electricity. Wonderful. As bright as day. Forward, my friend. Forward.
2: So we moved onward in the same order. For hour after hour, we marched, and sometimes slithered down a steep slope in a southeasterly direction. My uncle was in a cheerful mood.
6: Cheer up, my boy. We are making satisfactory progress, are we not? Why do you look so thoughtful?
2: I'm thinking of our water supplies. Our gourds are half empty. You felt sure we should strike some subterranean springs, but so far there's no sign of one.
6: Oh, set your mind at rest. I answer for it that we shall find plenty of water once we have got through this crust of lava. Can you expect springs to force their way through these solid stone walls? Yes, we shall find water, Harry. More than we shall ever want.
2: The next day, Tuesday, 2nd of July, we resumed our march at 6 in the morning. At precisely 17 minutes past 12, Hans stopped. We were in the center of four cross paths, somber and narrow tunnels. Which were we to take?
6: One, two, three, four tunnels. Very well. We will take that one, which lies furthest to the east. Forward, Hans!
2: All that day we marched, and for half the day following, I became convinced that our path was ascending and not descending. And it seemed to me that the walls of the tunnel proved this. They were not lava, but rocks of the transition, as geologists say, the period of Silurian stone containing fossils. I picked up a fossil shell and showed it to my uncle.
6: The shell of a Cretaceous animal of the extinct order of the trilobites.
2: Yes, Uncle. And what conclusion do you draw from it?
6: I know, my dear boy, what you have in mind. Possibly I was mistaken in choosing the eastern tunnel. But that we shall not know until we reach the end of this gallery.
2: You had to make a quick decision, that I realize. If only we had not to fear the greatest of all dangers.
6: And what is that?
2: Lack of water.
6: Well, my dear Harry, it cannot be helped. We must put ourselves strictly on rations. Now let us march on in good heart. Come, Harry.
2: In truth, we were compelled to ration our water. Our supplies would certainly not last more than 3 days, and we could not expect to strike water in the transition rocks through which we were now passing. I had read of the horrors of thirst, and I knew that unless we soon struck a spring, our adventures and our lives would speedily end. But it was utterly useless to discuss the matter with my uncle. During the whole of the next day, we marched on through this interminable gallery, arch after arch, tunnel after tunnel. We marched without exchanging a word. My uncle was determined to march on, whatever the risk. He must, I think, have been hoping for one of two possibilities. Either that we should come upon a vertical shaft that would lead us to water-bearing rocks, or that insurmountable obstacles would compel us to go back. On Friday, after a night when I began to suffer the gnawing agony of thirst, we rose and once more followed the turnings and windings, the ascents and descents of this interminable gallery. After about 10 hours of marching, I noticed that the reflection of our lamps on the walls of the tunnel was greatly diminished. A little later, when we came to a very narrow part of the tunnel, I chanced to lean my hand against the wall. It was quite black. We were in a coal mine.
6: Yes, aye. A coal mine without miners. I'm certain that this gallery was never cut by the hand of man. But there, whether it was the work of nature or not, matters little to us. It is supper time. Come, let us eat.
2: I can't eat. All I want is water.
6: How much have you left?
2: None. My gourd is empty.
6: And so, I fear, is mine. Hans, how much water?
7: I have a little. There is up to here. Not quite half full.
6: Very well. Now let us eat and rest.
2: Hans busied himself in preparing food, but I could not eat. All I cared about were the few drops of water which fell to my share. Having finished their supper, my companions stretched themselves on their rugs and forgot their sufferings in sleep. I lay counting the hours until morning. The next day, Saturday, we started forward again at 6 o'clock.

0: On and on we marched through the coal mine. The road continued to advance on the level, and my uncle could scarcely conceal his impatience and dissatisfaction. The darkness, dense and opaque, a few yards ahead and in the rear, made it impossible to estimate the length of the gallery. For myself, I began to believe that it was well nigh interminable and would go on in the same manner for months.
1: Halt! Halt! It is not time to halt! Not a month!
2: Oh, we cannot march more. There is no way.
1: What is this you say? We cannot march forward, master. There is no way to right or left. There is no way up or down. See? There is only this great wall.
2: A solid wall.
1: Well, so much the better. At least I know what they are about. We are certainly not on the road taken by Saknussemm. All we have to do is to go back. Let us have one night's good rest, and before 3 days are over, I promise we shall have reached the point where the gallery is divided.
0: If our strength lasts as long...
1: And why shouldn't our strength last as long?
0: Because this time tomorrow there will not be one drop of water amongst us. It will all be gone.
1: Your carriage.
0: What could I say? I turned over on my side and from sheer exhaustion fell into a heavy and troubled sleep. I dreamt of water. Water. And when I awoke, I would have bartered a diamond mine for a glass of pure spring water. In the morning, we started our return journey at a very early hour. There was no time for delay. I estimated that it would take us 5 days to reach the spot where the galleries divided. I cannot describe all the sufferings we endured on our journey. My uncle bore them like a man who has been in the wrong, that is, with concentrated and suppressed anger. Hans, with all the resignation of his gentle character. And I, well... I confess I did nothing but complain and despair. As I expected, our water gave out during the first day of the return march. We were reduced to our supply of Shaidan. But this horrible, nay, I will say, this infernal liquor burnt my throat and I could not even bear the sight of it. I found the temperature stifling. I felt almost paralyzed with fatigue. More than once I thought I was about to fall unconscious to the ground. The worthy Icelander and my uncle did their best to revive and comfort me. I could see, however, that my uncle was battling with his own extreme fatigue and thirst. A time came when I ceased to recollect anything clearly. When all was one awful, hideous, fantastic dream. At last, on Tuesday, 18th of July, after crawling on our hands and knees for many hours, more dead than alive, we reached the junction of the galleries. I lay there like a log. Something or somebody told me that it was 10 in the morning. Hans and my uncle, leaning against the wall, tried to nibble at some pieces of biscuit. I fell into a sort of swoon. And presently, I felt my uncle lift me tenderly in his arms.
2: Harry. Harry. Oh, my poor boy.
0: I could not speak. But I was moved by his words, being unused to womanly weakness in him. I caught his trembling hands in mine and pressed them, and I saw his eyes were misted with tears. He took the gourd which was slung at his side, and to my bewilderment, he pressed it to my lips.
2: Drink, my boy. Drink. Drink.
0: Had I heard aright? Or was my uncle mad? Almost before I could think, a mouthful of water cooled my parched lips and throat. One mouthful. But I believed it saved my life. My heart was too full to speak, but I thanked my uncle by pressing his hand.
2: Yes, Harry, a mouthful of water. The last. The very last. I have treasured it at the bottom of my gourd. 20 times, 100 times I have resisted the urge to drink it.
0: My dear uncle.
2: I knew that when we reached here, you would fall half dead. Indeed, you did. That's why I saved this last drop of water for you.
0: Thank you. Thank you, uncle.
2: That's better, eh? It has revived you. Nobly.
0: Uncle, there's no doubt what we must do. Our journey has ended. Let us get back to the surface, to Snæfell. May heaven give us strength and we may once more see the light of day.
2: Go back. Go back?
0: Yes, and without delay.
2: So, my dear Harry, these few drops of water are not enough to restore your energy and courage.
0: Courage?
2: You are as downcast as ever. Still you give way to despair. But I will not give up just as we are on the verge of success. Never shall it be said that Professor von Hartwig turned back.
0: Then we must make up our minds to die.
2: No. No, Harry, my boy. Go. Leave me. I am very far from desiring your death. Leave me, I say, and take Hans with you. I will go on alone.
0: Alone?
2: Yes. I have undertaken this dangerous adventure. I will see it through to the end, or I will never return to the surface of Mother Earth. Go, Harry. I tell you once more, go.
0: My uncle's voice was now harsh and menacing. He had become terribly excited. Meanwhile, our guide looked on with profound calmness and indifference, although he must have known perfectly well what was going on between us. It occurred to me that Hans and I might persuade the professor to turn back. If the worst came to the worst, we would compel him to return to the surface. After a time, I quietly approached Hans. Hans, listen. There is the road back, the road to Snæfell, to life and freedom. We must persuade the professor.
3: The professor says no.
0: But we are wiser than he is, Hans.
3: The professor says no. We do not go back. He is master.
0: The master? He is not the master of our lives. We will drag him with us if we must. Do you hear me? Do you understand what I say?
4: My good Harry, be calm. You will get no satisfaction from my devoted Hans. This wretched lack of water is the sole obstacle to our success. It is possible we shall be luckier in the western tunnel.
0: Luckier?
4: No, listen to me. While you lay senseless, I reconnoitered the other gallery. It goes directly downwards, and in a few hours will take us to the old granite formation in which we shall certainly find water. Now, this is my proposition. When Christopher Columbus asked his crew for 3 days to discover the land of promise, they agreed. And the new world was discovered. Now I, the Christopher Columbus of this underworld, I ask of you one more day. If after a day I have not found water, I swear I will give up my mighty enterprise and return to the Earth's surface.
0: Very well. If we don't discover water soon, we are doomed. So let's push ahead.
4: It is agreed. Forward, Hans! Forward!
0: We now resumed our journey into the Western Gallery. On and on and on. Towards 6 o'clock, I realized we were marching through granite. 8 o'clock. Still no sign of water. At last, I could go no further. And I fell with a despairing cry.
5: Oh, my poor boy. All is over.
0: The last thing I saw was my uncle's face, distorted with pain and sorrow. When I opened my eyes again, I saw my companions lying motionless in their huge traveling rugs. Were they asleep or dead? I seemed to hear my uncle's last word.
5: All is over. All is over.
0: Presently, I heard a slight noise. Footsteps. I thought I saw Hans leaving us, lamp in hand. I thought, Hans is leaving us. And I cried, Hans! Hans, if you're a man, come back! Silence. During a long, long, weary hour, I believe I was half mad. Again, footsteps. Closer. Closer. I an uncertain light. I saw Hans.
6: Martha, wake up. Wake up.
7: What is it, Hans?
6: Martha.
7: Hurry, Hans.
6: Below, Martha. Let us go, now.
0: In the next hour, we advanced 1,000 yards and descended 2,000 feet. Then I heard a sound, running as it were through the rock, like a distant waterfall. I passed my hand over the wall, hoping to find a trace of moisture. Alas, in vain. Then Hans took up the lamp and moved slowly, pressing his ear to the wall. I saw that he was searching for the spot where the torrent's roar was loudest. Then he picked up a crowbar and attacked the rock.

0: At the end of what seemed an age, Chance had made a hole 2 feet into the rock. He had been at work an hour, and I was wild with impatience. I am sure my uncle was thinking of more violent measures. He had, in fact, just grabbed hold of our other crowbar when...
1: Water, master. Here is much water. No, do not touch. Hands. They are cold. Water. It's

0: That was part two of A Journey to the Center of the Earth, adapted by Howard Jones from a novel by Jules Verne. The cast was as follows. Harry Lawson was played by Bernard Horsfall, Professor von Hartfried by Geoffrey Banks, and Hans Bjelke by John Dyklish. It was produced in the north of England by Trevor Hill. Next Thursday at 5:25 in Storytime, you'll be able to hear the third installment of A Journey to the Center of the Earth, and this is called Lost.
1: Hold it. 15 seconds from now, you'll see the picture he just took. See? With a Polaroid land camera, you get bright, sharp pictures in 15 seconds. Snap, pull, peel. It's that easy. Is there any better way to get pictures of the family?
2: Yes, it's for you. It's your dinner. It's called Cupboard Love. 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See this full pouch? Keeps it moist and squeezy. That's right. It's a new kind of cat food. Moist. It's good for you. Like it?
3: New Cupboard Love. What the well-cared-for cat has for dinner.
4: 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Tibby. 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
4: Buck Rogers in the 25th century, with its prophecy of all the wonderful things that may occur 500 years from now. Do you ever give any really serious thought to the scientific and mechanical developments of the future? Well, just keep listening to Buck Rogers and you'll have a pretty good idea of many of the things that are within the realm of scientific possibility. Now, our story so far has taken Buck and Wilma and Dr. Huer to the city of Ore, deep, deep under the earth, a city abounding in pure gold and radium. But as we join our friends now, we find them all ready to start back to the surface to report their amazing discovery to the government at Niagara, capital of 25th century America. Now, here we go, 500 years into the future.
5: Well, folks, how about getting started on the trip home?
6: Right, Wilma. The sooner we get started, the better. Come on, Dr. Huer. Let's pile into the mechanical mold.
7: No, wait, Buck. Gareth is bringing samples of gold and radium to take back with us.
8: Yes, Doctor. I don't know what's detaining him. Incidentally, my friend.
7: Yes, Nalbert.
8: This mechanical mold is a very wonderful machine. Just how does it burrow its way through the ground, Dr. Huer?
7: Nalbert, the giant heat ray in the nose melts away the ground, and the force rays along the sides push it ahead.
8: Very ingenious.
5: And look at the hundreds of people gathered at the other end of this great cavern.
8: Why, yes.
5: Evidently working like Trojans over something or other.
6: Well, you're right. Too far away, though, to see what they're doing.
8: Look, here comes our friend Gareth, apparently alarmed about something.
7: Well, I hope nothing's wrong.
9: No, but don't let our friends leave us.
6: Something is wrong.
8: Gareth, what is it?
10: Lieutenant Wilma, Dr. Huer.
11: What's the trouble?
10: Please, kind people, stay and help us. Norbert, to the supply source.
8: The supply source?
5: Where is it, Gareth?
10: A terrible catastrophe has occurred.
5: What?
10: Our entire city may be swept away unless you can help us.
6: What?
10: The warning came to me while I was obtaining samples of our gold and radium for you to take back with you.
5: Warning of what, Gareth?
10: It is something we have feared for a long time. And although we tried to make adequate provisions against the day it might occur, I fear for the safety of my people.
6: Well, now, wait a minute.
10: See them there at the end of the cavern. They're struggling against forces the power of which they cannot comprehend.
5: Uh-huh.
10: The life of every one of them is in danger, but still they try to hold it back.
7: Hold what back, Gareth?
10: The waters, Doctor.
6: Water?
10: Unless the source of our limitless water supply can be stopped up, the entire city of Orr will be flooded.
6: Oh, why didn't you say so? Here, hop into this mechanical mold. We'll go over and see what it's all about.
10: But can you help us? Can you keep the angry waters from filling up this great cavern in which we live?
7: Well, that remains to be seen, Gareth.
5: Right. Get into the mold now.
10: No.
6: Huh?
10: You'll be protected from the flood in this wonderful machine of yours. I can't be. I mustn't leave my people.
6: Gareth.
10: Don't you see, Buck?
6: Gareth.
10: Yes?
6: Now, you're all excited. Calm down and get in here so I can close the metal door.
10: But don't you see...
6: Quickly. If we're going to be of help to you, we can't waste time.
10: Oh, yes, I'm sorry.
6: Yeah, that's better. Here now.
5: Sit right here in this control seat.
7: Thank you. On the way over, you can tell us what caused this unexpected trouble.
6: Here we go.
10: Oh, I hope we can get there in time to save our city.
7: Well, now, tell us all you can about it, so we'll know what needs to be done when we get there.
10: Yes, Dr. Huer. You must pardon me for being so upset, but news of the impending calamity has shaken me beyond words.
7: Yes, well...
10: Our water supply comes by seepage through a wall of porous rock there at the end of the cavern.
7: Yes,
10: any excess was always taken care of by simply allowing it to run down into the ant country through the tunnel system you followed to come here.
7: But now?
10: Now, however, the outlet tunnel has become stopped up. The water is no longer draining away.
6: Well, you know why, don't you? When we followed those tunnels, we used the heat ray on this mold.
11: Then the melted ground settled back and solidified and blocked the tunnels after we passed through.
10: Oh, why did you do that, Buck? Why did you block up the only outlet for the water that can so easily fill up this entire cavern?
11: Oh, we didn't know it was part of your drainage system, Garrett.
10: Oh, no, of course we didn't. I'm very sorry. But now look ahead.
11: Yes?
10: How ineffectually my poor people are attempting to block up the source of the flood.
7: Now, Garrett, I'm surprised at you.
10: Why do you say that, Doctor?
7: Well, why, there isn't much water seeping through that rock formation. Well, why all this excitement?
10: It's so much more than usual.
5: And the channels that carry the water down the streets and into your reservoirs, they're far from overflowing.
10: But they will overflow. And we can't afford to let the water collect in this cavern.
7: What's the matter, Buck?
11: Yeah, the mist around here is clouding up the outside of our metallic glass window.
10: Yes, Buck. That in itself illustrates the grave danger we're in.
11: Well, how do you mean?
10: Well, unless the water is permitted to run freely away and down into the ground, the heat that permeates our atmosphere turns it into a heavy mist.
11: Yeah?
10: Soon the air will become saturated with moisture. It will disable our atomic power plants and render our radium lighting system useless.
11: Oh,
10: worst of all, it will reach our chemical supplies and liberate deadly gases.
11: Oh.
10: Helpless and in total darkness, we'll be able to do nothing but wait for the poison to completely fill our city.
11: But that would take days, Garrett. Weeks, perhaps. Why so excited and scared about it all of a sudden?
10: It is the one thing against which we have never been able to provide adequate protection.
11: Oh, I see.
10: Oh, but please, while we talk, the atmosphere becomes heavier and heavier with the dreadful moisture. The effort of my people to stop the water seepage becomes more and more fruitless. Don't you see? Even now, some of them falter and drop down where they're standing.
11: I can't see very well because of the wetness on these metallic glass. Garrett.
10: Yes, Buck.
11: Can it be the poison gas you mentioned that is making those people drop in their tracks out there?
10: Yes, Buck. Please, please do something to help them.
7: Yes, we must act immediately.
5: What can we do?
10: Open the door and let me out again. If my people suffer, I must suffer with them.
11: No. What?
7: What are you going to do, Buck?
11: Turn on the non-recoil energy projector and aim it straight at the water rock.
7: Wait, then.
11: Yes, sir?
7: There'll be people in the way. If you turn on the non-recoil energy, you'll crush them against those rocks.
11: Well, Gareth can warn them to get out of the way.
10: Yes.
11: Or better still, I can use just a little of the non-recoil energy and push them out of harm's way.
7: We'll do both. Gareth, you go out there and tell them to get away from that rock formation.
10: If they're still able to do so. Do you see? Most of them have fallen.
5: You, I could think they would.
11: Poison gas is right.
7: And we thought there was no need to hurry.
10: I'm going to warn my people.
11: But the gas will get you too, Garrett.
10: No matter. If my people fall like...
7: Oh, Garrett.
10: Garrett, come back.
5: Close the door, Doctor. Quick.
7: Oh. Yes.
10: No, no, don't do it, Doctor.
7: Well, what?
10: If you don't, the gas will get us too.
11: The only way I can see to aim is non-recoil energy projector. This window is too clouded up.
5: But, Buck.
11: Here it goes.
7: That's it. But are you sure you're aiming it straight at the rock for me?
11: Yes, sir. It clears its own path through the mist.
5: Can you close the doors again? This gas is terrible.
11: Yeah, we can now. Now, Wilma.
5: Yes, Buck?
11: Get into a pressure suit quickly.
5: Pressure suit? What for?
11: I want you to hold back the water seepage with a hand-sized force ray while we take this mechanical mold to the other side of the cavern. We'll blast away an outlet tunnel.
5: Okay, Buck.
11: Hurry now.
5: Okay. The air is getting better in here with the door closed.
11: It's getting worse for the folks out there. Funny about that gas, though.
7: Here, Wilma. Let me help you put on the helmet of that pressure suit.
5: Thanks. And I'll snap the clamps of it inside and turn on the midget radio equipment so we can talk.
7: Here it goes now, right over your head. Mark, will you turn on the radio so we can communicate with us?
11: Sure, Doc.

0: Hear me now, Wilma?
1: Yes, Doctor. I'm going on out.
0: Here, Wilma. Don't forget this hand force ray.
1: Thanks, Buck.
0: Go ahead now, Wilma.
1: Right.
0: And stay there until we get back. Yes.
1: Okay, Buck.
0: Gas is awful.
2: Yet, I hope we can clear the atmosphere before it's too late. Some of those people out there.
1: I've got my force ray on out here.
0: Good, Wilma. I can turn off the one here on the mole.
2: No, no, Buck.
0: Huh?
2: No, turn it up high. Here is the other end of the cabin.
0: Right, sir. We're on our way.
2: Use all the power you can. We mustn't waste any time.
0: Yes, sir. Managing to hold back that water all right, Wilma?
1: Yes, Buck. It's terrible to see all these people lying around out here.
0: We're doing all we can to save them.
1: Well, hurry.
2: Can you see your way ahead all right, Buck?
0: Not very well, but well enough to get us to the other end of this huge cavern.
2: Well, turn on a bit of the thermic radiation projector to clear the metalloglass window.
0: Yeah, that's a good idea.
2: That's it. Now, more power. Every minute it takes to get over there, lets the gas in this place get thicker.
0: We're going as fast as we can.
2: Say, you know something, Doctor?
0: What, Doctor? That gas has something very funny about it.
2: Oh, I'm sorry, but I feel utterly to see anything funny about a gas that can do what this has done to the people of Orr. I only hope that whatever it is won't be fatal to all of them.
0: No, it's something I've smelled before. Something familiar about it. I don't know what it is, but I can't seem to be as worried about it as I should be.
1: Buck?
0: Yes, Wilma?
1: This gas may be poisonous, as Garrett said. But to me, these people out here look just to be quietly asleep.
0: Well, keep that force ray holding the water back until we blast out some drainage tunnels.
1: Mm-hmm.
0: Then we'll ride back and pick you up.
1: Okay.
0: You hear that, Doctor?
2: Yes.
0: Complicated matter.
2: What do you mean?
0: Oh, I've smelled that gas before. A long, long time ago, but somewhere.
2: Now listen, Buck. This is
0: I know
2: no
0: you
2: time.
0: Think I'm crazy, sir, but there's something about it that just
2: stop us. We're at the end of the cabin.
0: Yes, sir. Now, about that gas.
2: How can you paddle on that way when the lives of hundreds of people are at stake? Now here's where we blast out a tunnel.
0: Right, sir. We can use a disintegrator.
2: Yes, quickly.
0: Right, sir.
2: Hurry, Buck. Hurry.
1: Buck. Doctor.
0: Yes, Wilma.
1: I guess I didn't clamp on my helmet right.
2: What?
1: Gas is seeping into this precious suit.
2: Wilma.
1: I'm going to
2: kill
1: over.
2: Wilma!
3: Good night. Now Wilma's life is in peril. They can't go back to her until they've cleared a tunnel that may save hundreds. And yet, they don't go back to her. Well, now stand by and listen to a few words from your favorite announcer before we pick up our story again.

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There's a very sweet sound to Cape Plums when you have them for afters.

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8: Presenting the amazing interplanetary adventures of Flash Gordon. Last week, Flash Gordon narrowly escaped death when Thal, the jealous general, fired at his back and caused him to be thrown from his horse. Queen Azora would have killed Thal with her sword, but Flash nobly spared his life. That night, Mara the spy learned of the Blue Magic Army's plan to attack the Hawkmen at daybreak and escape from the palace to warn Zarkov and tell him the reason for Flash's strange behavior. Next morning, Azura gave Flash a torpedo to hurl when he got close enough to the Hawkmen. As the attack began, Mara the spy reached the entrance to the tunnel, but just as he was about to reveal the secret of Flash's failure to recognize his friends, Mara was killed by a ray from the guns of the Blue Magic Men. At that moment, Flash Gordon was sighted riding straight for the tunnel, and Dr. Zarkov, thinking he was deserting the Blue Magic Army, went out to welcome him to the ranks of the Hawkmen. When Flash reached the entrance to the tunnel, he pulled his horse to a stop and hurled the torpedo, which immediately exploded. These thrilling adventures come to you as they are pictured each Sunday in the big full-page comic weekly, the world's greatest pictorial supplement of humor and adventure. A full-page comic weekly, each page printed in full colors, is distributed everywhere as an integral part of your Hearst Sunday newspaper. And now we continue the story. Shouts and tumult, the army of Blue Magic Men with Queen Azura at their head reached the tunnel entrance.
9: Halt!
10: Azura, it worked! It worked! The enemy are frozen into icicles.
9: Of course it worked, my prince. Didn't I tell you what would happen when you threw the torpedo?
10: You're wonderful, Azura. Why are men such fools as to try to fight against you?
9: They don't for long.
10: Azura, do you know this man, frozen with his hand upraised?
9: Do you?
10: No. But...
9: But what?
10: Well, it seems as though I should know him.
9: Here, drink this vodka. It will refresh you after your hard ride. Why do you think you should know this man, my prince?
10: When I rode up to throw the torpedo, this man came out of the tunnel with his hand upraised, just as it is now.
9: He may have been about to surrender.
10: No, he didn't say anything about surrendering.
9: He spoke to you? What did he say?
10: He called, Flash Gordon. Flash, my friend. He surprised me so, I almost forgot to throw the torpedo.
9: Thank the gods you didn't forget.
10: Why should this man call me friend? I've never seen him before.
9: It was a trick, Flash. When he saw you carrying the torpedo, he tried to deceive you, to throw you off your guard.
10: Well, it almost worked.
9: You are a man of steel, my prince. What self-control you have. Ah, you are truly the man of my heart.
10: Am I, my beautiful one? It makes me very happy to hear you say that.
9: My prince. Hal?
11: Your Majesty.
9: Have the prisoners carried back to my palace. Be very careful of this one.
11: Oh, yes, Your Majesty. Your command shall be obeyed to the letter, Your Majesty. Captain, see that this prisoner is taken back to the palace in good condition.
10: Why are you so particular about the man who called me?
9: Flash, did you ever hear of a man called Zarkov?
10: Zarkov? Zarkov? No, Azora, I've never heard of him. Who is he?
9: That is the man who called to you. In his own country, he is a wizard. That wall of chemical ice which protected him and his men from our combustion rays is an example of his magic skill.
10: I don't wonder you handle him with care. He should be a most valuable man to have around.
9: You see my point exactly. I shall have Tal revive him when they get back to the palace. And by the way, Flash...
10: Yes, Azora?
9: The fumes of the torpedo sometimes cause strange reactions. So if you meet this Zarkov and he insists on calling you friend, remember, that was the last thing on his mind before the torpedo exploded.
10: I quite understand, Azora.
9: Good. And now, my victorious prince, shall we celebrate?

0: Back in the palace, Tal carried out the Witch Queen's order. He straps the frozen Zarkov to a table, then he tips it into the rays of an electrotherapeutic revivifier.
1: Take care of this one, she said. I wonder why. Has her taste changed from youth to middle age? If so, I must see what I can do to win her favor. You are thawing out, are you? Good. I'll give you a little more heat. How's that, stranger?
2: Tall, be careful. The current's on full strength. You know what that may do?
1: I didn't notice the indicator. Be very careful of this one, she said. Yes, your majesty. We'll take care of him. You are coming around, are you? All right, stranger. Loose the strap, slave. Come on now. Well, stranger, come on, get on your feet.
3: Flash Gordon. Flash, my friend.
1: Flash Gordon is not here.
3: Who are you? What has happened? Where am I?
1: You are a prisoner of Azura, Queen of Magic, and your friend Flash Gordon captured you.
3: Now I know you. You!
1: Stand back. I have my sword point against your breast. One move and I'll run you through.
3: I came to rescue Flash Gordon.
1: Rescue him. He doesn't need to be rescued.
3: You mean, tell me the truth, you wizard of darkness. Has Flash turned traitor?
1: He has drunk the queen's magic drug and has forgotten you and his sweetheart, Dale Arden, and even his own identity.
3: Thank the gods. I was afraid the change was due to Flash himself. What is this drug of forgetfulness?
1: Lithium. God!
4: General Saul?
1: Take this new slave to the kitchens until Her Majesty makes up her mind how she will dispose of him.
3: Thank you, General Tao.
1: Now, don't thank me. I had my way. You wouldn't be here now.
4: March this way, slave.
3: Wait. General Tao, what has happened to Dale Arden?
1: You will see her in the kitchen.
3: She is alive, then?
1: Yeah.
3: And Khan?
1: Khan? Yes, that must be the other one. Yes, he's there, too. Take him away, guard.
4: Come along, slave.
1: Here, you. Put this machine and apparatus away. Clean up this room.
3: These are the kitchens, I presume.
4: Yes, but see that you don't presume too much around here.
3: Oh, a joke. Not bad.
4: Stop laughing. It will be no joke if you start any trouble, and we have to electrocute you.
3: Quite so, quite so. Why is that animal carcass placed between those machines?
4: Those machines are two electrodes. Flaming rays are roasting the carcass.
3: Very interesting. Very interesting. Electrodes, eh? A much quicker process than roasting in an oven.
5: Dr. Zarkov!
3: Dale Arden!
4: Stay here, slave, while I get a set of manacles for you.
6: Oh, Lieutenant! Watch this door.
5: Oh, you're safe. Ma reached you in time, and he got there safely.
3: Yes, Ma reached me safely, Dale. But just as we were pulling him into the tunnel...
5: He was killed?
3: Yes.
5: Oh.
3: He was hit by a ray from the Queen's soldier.
5: Poor Ma. Then he didn't tell you about Flash.
3: No. He was killed just as he was about to.
5: Oh, Dr. Zarkov, I've been so lonely.
3: Oh, yes.
5: Flash has turned against me. He's completely forgotten me.
3: No.
5: Yes. He's in love with that wicked queen of magic.
3: No, Dale. Flash has been drugged. He has lost his memory.
5: Drugged?
3: Yes.
5: That's just what Khan and I thought might have happened. How did you find out?
3: A general named Tao told me.
5: Tao, that's the queen's right-hand man, her chief magician. He ought to know.
3: Oh.
5: Dr. Zarkov, we must save Flash.
3: Yes, Dale, we must save Flash. And ourselves, too.
5: Oh, I'm so glad you've come. Khan and I both wished you were here to help us. You know so much about science and electricity.
3: Where is Khan? Tal said I would see him here.
5: Well, in getting away from the palace, Ma went out the servant's gate. Khan and I went with him to see that the coast was clear.
3: Yes, and go on.
5: We saw him slip out safely. And the next thing we knew, the guard came after us to our quarters and blamed us for his escape.
3: How could they have linked you with Mars?
5: Oh, they had seen us talking together.
3: Oh.
5: And one of the inner guards had challenged us near the gate just before Mars slipped out.
3: I see. But what has happened to Khan?
5: They separated us. Khan is in a cell somewhere. They bring him in here to do his work and take him away again.
3: I shall be glad to see him. Here's that fellow Tao.
1: Now, what is going on here? Get to work, slave.
3: What is the hurry, Tao? We have got lots of time for work.
1: Come, come, no back talk. Or you'll taste the electric whip. Oh, God! See that this new prisoner learns our magic discipline.
7: Yes, General Tao.
1: Yes, and you.
5: Yes, General Tao.
1: Prepare some little cakes and fill these two flagons with Vako. Her Majesty and Flash wish refreshment.
5: Once, General Tao.
1: Her Majesty is very particular about these solid gold flagons. See that Flash Gordon gets this large, two-handled one, and Her Majesty the smaller and more delicately shaped one.
5: Yes, General Tao.
1: Well, well, what are you standing there for? Hurry, hurry. Can't you see the dragon's eyes over there flashing?
3: What has that got to do with Dale's task?
1: Whenever Queen Azura wishes some Vako, those dragon's eyes light up. You can almost judge her mood from the flash of the eyes.
3: Wonderful.
1: Yes, I shall tell Her Majesty you are coming. Hurry now, hurry.
5: I'm sorry I can't stay to talk with you, Dr. Zarko. We have so much to say to each other.
3: That is true, Dale. But we shall have plenty of time around here to talk later. You attend to your duties. In the meantime, until they get those manacles for me, I'll have a look around the kitchens.
5: Very well. I'll take these in to Flash and Queen Azura.
8: Well, it's about time. What kept you, girl? You think you had to make the Vako instead of just pour it?
5: I'm sorry to be so long, Your Majesty.
7: Come, Azura. This is a night of celebration and gladness. Let's not spoil it.
8: As you say, my prince. Here, drink this Vako. Have one of these little cakes. I'm sure you'll like them.
7: Thanks. I'll have one of the cakes.
8: Nothing to drink with them?
7: Well, I'll take a sip of the Vako to keep you company.
8: My throat is parched. Give me that flagon, girl.
7: You had a hard day of it, Azura.
8: Ah, that tastes good. You're sure you don't care for any more, my prince?
7: No, no more for me, thanks.
8: Take the flagons and cakes away, girl.
5: Yes, Your Majesty.
3: Dale!
5: Yes, Dr. Zarkov.
3: I have it. I have the plan to save us all.
5: You have? Oh, what is it, Dr. Zarkov?
3: Set your tray down.
5: There. Now, Dr. Zarkov, what is your plan?
3: While you were gone, the guard slashed me with his electric whip. I had just thought of the way to repay him. Now I want you to knock over those dishes piled up there on that table.
5: Then the guard will beat me.
3: Oh, no, he won't.
5: He has beaten others for less cause. Why won't he beat me?
3: Because when you knock the dishes over, I will jump up on that platform and grab one of those electrodes that is being used to roast the meat and swing its flaming ray on the chief cook and the guard as they stop for you.
5: Oh, Dr. Zarkov, if the attempt should fail...
3: Do not think about that, Dale. It must not fail. Do as I tell you. Everyone's back is turned just now. Hurry.
5: Very well. Here goes. Dr. Zarkov, save me.
3: Stand back from that girl, or I will burn you both to a crisp.
0: Are the tables to be turned? Can Dr. Zarkov single-handed overcome Queen Azura's guards and rescue Dale Arden? See for yourself how he proposes to do this in big, full-color pictures in the Comic Weekly, distributed with all Hearst newspapers next Sunday. The Comic Weekly is the world's most popular supplement of humor and adventure. 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
2: Kellogg's Pep, the build-up wheat cereal, takes you to the world beyond tomorrow in the age of the conquest of space. When roaring rockets blast to distant stars and far-flung planets with Tom Corbett, Space Cadet. 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

0: chimes of the Tower of Galileo echoes over the campus of Space Academy, tolling the hour of 9:30. Dormitory windows slowly go dark as cadet units retire for the night. But light continues to stream brightly from Section 42B, the quarters of the Polaris unit. Inside, Cadet Tom Corbett, a tall, curly-haired boy of 18, is seated at the desk, dictating a letter into the audio writer. Nearby, Cadet Astro, the second member of the Polaris unit, listens intently to earphones clamped tightly to his ears as a study school whirls in the study machine, droning out a lesson in astrogation. And the third member of the Polaris unit, Cadet Roger Manning, idly contemplates his collection of pinups. Cadet life is quiet and routine on the Space Academy campus. Suddenly, the dormitory intercom crackles into life.
1: Attention, Polaris unit. Attention, Polaris unit. Inform the Earth to listen to you with full speed. By order of Captain Scott.
2: Polaris unit. Reporting for duty, Captain Strong.
3: You made good time, boys. Just leave your space gear on the deck. You can stow it later when we're in flight.
4: Sounds like we're in a hurry, Skipper.
3: Yeah, we are, Astro. We blast off as soon as we get final orders from Commander Arkwright.
5: What's up, Skipper?
3: Remember our first trip to Titan, the largest moon of Saturn?
2: Sure thing, sir. We escorted the first group of colonists there.
3: You remember the strange Titan vegetation? Crystal? Living crystal?
5: Who could forget it?
6: Yeah. Every time it touched metal, the metal turned into crystal.
3: Right. But at the same time, it was lighter and stronger than most metals now in use.
2: I always thought it would be a good idea for our Academy scientists to work on that stuff. Make it useful.
3: Well, they have, Tom. They've succeeded in refining Titan crystals so that it can be used in place of metal.
4: Hey, that's terrific, sir.
3: The process isn't absolutely perfect yet. They've only been able to do it in small quantities. But in about a year, refined crystal can be turned out in volume for standard everyday use.
2: A year isn't too long to wait for a thing like this.
3: And it seems to be. For certain people.
4: What do you mean, Skipper?
3: Partially refined crystal is being smuggled out of Titan and brought down to Earth.
6: Smuggled?
3: Yes. Somebody's trying to get a jump on the market. Sell the crystal now and make the most of the money before there's any competition. And this stuff is dangerous. Only partially refined, it can still affect metal.
4: But how can anybody smuggle crystal? You can't hide it in your hat or anything like that.
3: Well, the Solar Guard's been working on this for the last 2 months. Lieutenant Mitsuko has been assigned to the case, and 3 days ago, he reported he had a lead. Now, he's landing here tonight with a full report.
2: Well, sir, how do we fit into this?
3: We're going to help Mitsuko break this smuggling ring wide open. As soon as he lands, Commander Arkwright will bring him here to the Polaris for a quick briefing. And then we'll... Captain Strong here. Go ahead.
7: Orders from Commander Arkwright, sir.
3: All right, Bailey. Go ahead.
7: You will blast off for Titan immediately.
3: But I thought we were supposed to wait for Lieutenant Mitsuko.
7: His rocket scout crashed in Greenland. The report just came in from Weather Station K.
3: Do they know what happened, Bailey?
7: Not very much, sir. Only that the wreckage of his rocket scout, from nose to exhaust tubes, was one mass of crystal.
3: And Lieutenant Mitsuko?
7: He's dead.
0: We'll return to the exciting adventures of Tom Corbett, Space Cadet, in just a moment. So stand by. Listen. That's a flight of jet planes flashing across the sky, flying faster than the speed of sound itself. Those fleet, deadly jets are the masters of the air, spreading their wings in battle high above the Earth.
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0: Orders are snapped quickly. Controls are engaged. The ship begins to throb with the unleashed power of its rocket motors. And finally...
5: blast off, minus 5 seconds. 4, 3, 2, 1, 0!
0: Its exhaust tube spitting smoke and flame, the rocket hovers over the ground for an instant, then quickly accelerates, and at a speed of 5,000 miles per hour, it arrows into the night sky and disappears from view. A few moments later, clear of Earth's atmosphere, Captain Strong calls his cadet crew down to the control deck.
3: Well, boys, with Lieutenant Mitsuko's death, we haven't a shred of information. We'll have to start from scratch. Now, when we land on Titan, I'm going to give you a couple of days' liberty.
4: Liberty? Get that look off your face, Raj.
10: This'll be simulated liberty, pal.
3: Oh. I want this to look as much like routine maneuvers as possible. It may throw the smugglers off guard. They won't think that space cadets would be handling this kind of an operation.
4: They don't know us.
3: Well, I hope not. Anyhow, behave as you normally would. Drift around the colony, go sightseeing, anything. See what information you can pick up. Well, that's the plan. Any questions?
10: A lot, sir. But from what you've told us already, we'll have to dig out the answers ourselves.
3: All right, then. You can relax. Maintain the usual 4-hour deck watches and get as much rest as you can. You're going to need it.
2: Titan control from rocket cruiser Polaris. Entering approach orbit. Open atmosphere resistor screens for landing. We'll touch down in 4 minutes.
10: Okay, Captain Strong, all stations are secure. Anything else you want us to do?
3: No, Tom, you're all off duty. You boys can have 48 hours liberty.
10: Thanks a lot, sir.
4: We sure can use it, sir. You put us through hoops on this training flight.
10: And don't worry, Skipper, we'll keep our eyes open. We'll find those... Oh! What's the idea kicking me?
4: Next time, I'll put my foot in your mouth. You want to ruin everything, Manning? Somebody in that ground crew may be listening.
10: Oh.
3: All right, boys, I'll see you later.
10: Right, sir.
5: And when you finish sightseeing, you can sack in for the night at the spaceport BOQ.
10: See you there, sir.
6: Now, have you hotshot space detectives figured out where we begin this sightseeing tour?
4: Seems to me the spaceport is just as good a place as any.
6: Oh, sure. A great place to load smuggled crystal.
10: Well, they load crystal here, all right. Look at that space freighter over there.
4: Hey, you don't suppose that stuff on the conveyor belt...
6: Oh, relax, will you, Astro? That crystal's already been refined.
10: Come on, let's have a closer look.
4: She's a fast-looking ship.
6: The Mary Wells. Well, I'll be.
11: Stand where you are, all of you.
10: Huh? Who said that? That guy climbing out of the freighter. Looks like a Martian deck officer.
11: Stand where you are, or I will blast you.
10: Hey, that creep's pointing a parallel ray at us.
2: Better hold still, fellas. He means business.
11: Stop the conveyor. What are you doing here? Speak up.
6: We've got as much right to be here as you have.
4: Put that ray gun away, pal, or I'll bend it around your neck.
11: Oh, so now I recognize the uniform. You are of the space cadets, the little boys who play as soldiers.
6: Hey, where do you get that little boy routine?
11: Be still, or my ray will freeze your chattering mouth.
10: Look here, what's the idea of pulling a ray gun on us? We weren't doing anything wrong.
11: I do not take chances. Anyone who comes too close to me may be an enemy. But you, pal, children...
10: Start the conveyor!
6: Children, why, I'll show that space...
2: Oh, relax, Manning. Come on.
6: What's the matter with you guys? You're afraid of that parallel ray?
4: We're not afraid of anything, pal, but There's no point in starting a fight with him. We won't learn anything that way.
12: We won't learn anything anyway. Our first hot lead. Nothing but hot air.
4: I don't see why the skipper made us come all the way out here to the refinery. We could be spending our liberty in the colony.
13: Can't you do anything but gripe, Manning?
4: Skip it. Where do we meet Captain Strong?
2: In the main refinery down this hall.
4: Hey, what's that up there?
2: It looks like a conveyor belt.
4: And look, it goes outside, straight out to those hills off to the west.
13: But the cars are empty.
2: They're returning for more crystal. The conveyor keeps rolling constantly, bringing more crystal in and...
13: Hey, look down there.
2: Where the cars roll out of the plant. That fellow standing there, wearing the face mask.
4: What about him?
2: He's the joker we bumped into by that space freighter. The Martian deck officer who pulled the parallel ray on.
13: But he has a perfect right to be there. He ships all this crystal.
2: He only transports refined crystal. Look, he's jumping into one of the cars.
4: Hey, there's something fishy on tight.
2: You're right, he's up to something. Come on, let's jump into one of those cars and follow him.
13: Wait a minute, we better tell Captain Strong.
2: No time for that now, Astro. He'll get away.
13: Well, Tom, we can't
4: the
13: just take off.
4: The skipper said we were on 48 hours liberty, didn't he? We're on our own, so come on, let's blast off.

0: By the rings of Saturn, how far is that joker going? We've come miles since he jumped out of that conveyor.
1: Which proves he's up to something.
0: He sure is.
1: Hey, keep your face mask on tight, Roger.
0: I keep slipping on one side. What a crummy place. Smells worse than the gas pits of Venus.
1: Hold up, fellas.
2: What's wrong?
1: You see that ship?
0: A jet boat.
2: But what's it doing out here?
1: Three guys are loading crystal into it.
0: And that's how it's smuggled out.
2: That's impossible. A jet boat couldn't reach Earth.
1: Doesn't have to. Look at the name and her stabilizer.
0: The Mary Wells.
2: Say, remember what Captain Strong told us this morning? About that list Lieutenant Mitsuko left? The Mary Wells reported losing a jet boat a few months ago. And she got a replacement.
1: This is how she lost it.
0: Then the jet boat meets the Mary Wells out in space, is taken aboard, and carried to Earth.
2: Go to the head of the class, Astro.
0: But the freighter's boat locks were full. What does she do with the extra boat?
1: Probably sends it down here to be filled up for the next trip.
2: What an operation.
1: And this is our chance to break it up. What do you suppose would happen if we stowed away aboard that boat?
0: Well, what's the point in that?
1: To prove the connection with the Mary Wells. We'd get aboard the freighter.
0: And then take over.
1: Take over?
0: The three of us?
1: A space freighter only has a crew of five.
0: Hey, now's our chance.
2: Those guys are going into that space hut.
1: What a break. How about it, Astro?
0: Well, I don't...
1: Oh, blast it. Okay, but it's against my better judgment.
2: You won't think so when they pin the solar medal on you, Astro.
1: Let's go, fellas. And spaceman's luck.
2: I can't get comfortable on these things. They're sharp.
1: Don't let any of your belt gear touch the crystal. Remember, they're metal.
0: And this stuff isn't refined.
1: I've got my gear tucked under my blouse.
2: Same here.
1: Listen, our pal's come aboard.
0: I hope he doesn't get an idea to check his cargo first.
1: Quiet, you guys. He's firing up the jets.
2: Brace yourselves, fellas. This may be a rough takeoff.
1: What's that?
3: Are you comfortable in there, my young friend?
1: Who's he talking to?
0: He came aboard alone, didn't he?
3: Can't you hear me in there?
1: I got a hot space flash for you fellas. He's talking to us.
0: What? Then he knows we're in here?
3: Come on, let's fire out!
1: Oh, no use. The cargo hatch is locked.
3: You're so right, my impetuous young friend. You wanted this trip, so you're going to get it. And believe me, it will be a long one. Far out into space!
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6: Trapped in the cargo compartment of the jet boat, the space cadets are being carried away from Titan. Carried out into the cold blackness of space where they know there will be no return. Crouched on the mass of smuggled crystal, they brace themselves as best they can while the jet boat roars toward its rendezvous with the freighter.
1: Hey, Astro, roll over one of those chunks of crystals. A big one.
0: Huh? What for?
1: This is no time to ask questions. Come on.
0: All right. Hey, what are you doing at this hatch anyway, Junior? Expect to open it with your fingers or something?
1: No, but I've managed to rip loose some of the insulation around the hatch plate.
0: That's a great help. Here's that chunk of crystal you wanted, Tom.
1: Thanks, Astro. Now watch, Roger. And pray that my crystal can opener works.
7: Jumping Jupiter, of course. The crystal goes to work on the metal and will turn it into crystal, too.
8: Right, only the crystallized metal will be brittle. I'm going to smash right through it.
7: Is it working, Tom?
8: Yes, but slow. Awfully slow. And that rendezvous with the space freighter can't be too far off.
7: Beautiful hunk of crystal. Keep working on that hat.
1: Isn't that crystallized area large enough yet, Tom?
8: Let it go a little longer. When we break out, we've got to move fast. We'll need plenty of elbow room.
7: No wonder that Joker doesn't hear the vibration.
8: The noise of the jets probably covers it.
7: Hey, the jets, they stopped.
8: We must be at our rendezvous point.
1: Tom, he'll hear the vibration.
8: Then we have to hit him now. Break that crystal and let's go.
7: Now, watch your language, pal, or I'll tell Astro to sit on you again.
1: Tom, do you see the space freighter yet?
3: No, not a sign of it.
9: What are you staying here for? Why don't you return to Dragon while there's still a chance?
7: I like the air out here better.
9: But this boat is becoming completely crystallized. It will shatter.
1: We know, pal. Why do you think we put on these emergency spacesuits?
8: There it is, fellas. There it is.
1: The space freighter?
7: You expect the Earth Luna shuttle, Astro?
8: All right, start up the jets, Astro. I'll handle the controls.
1: I hope everything still works. Well, the jets are okay.
8: And so are the controls. Here we go.
1: You fellas got everything straight? You know what to do?
7: Sure, a snap. As soon as we get close enough to the freighter so the boat can't miss her, we just abandon ship.
1: And we'd better double-check our ropes. If we get separated out in space, we're in for trouble.
7: What have we got now?
8: Stand by the escape hatch, Roger. We're closing in on the freighter.
7: I'm ready.
9: You're crazy, all of you. You'll never get away with it. We'll drift in space until we die for lack of oxygen.
7: Not the way we figure it. As soon as this boat hits the freighter, the crystal will start to work. Then there, skipper, is a cinch to call for help.
8: Okay, Roger. Astro, get your helmets on. We go overboard in 30 seconds.
10: Hey, Astro. Astro.
0: Yeah, Tom?
10: You all right?
0: Just fine.
10: What about Roger?
7: Don't worry about me, Junior. I'm drifting along like a cloud.
0: How's our passenger? He hasn't opened his mouth in the last 10 minutes.
7: The shock of seeing the boat crash into the freighter must have been too much for him. He passed out cold.
0: You did a nice job of aiming, Tom. Not only is the hull of that ship crystallizing, but you smashed her tubes. She can't get underway.
10: And the skipper has to send a distress call now.
7: He's probably sent out 50 already.
0: Hey, look. The call's been answered. A couple of rocket cruisers are coming
10: out. And one of them's the Polaris.
7: That's our skipper right on the ball.
0: I hope he is, Roger, at least as far as we're concerned. He may think we made a little bit too much of our liberty.
11: Boys, I honestly don't know whether to recommend you for the solar medal or to log you for this crazy stunt.
1: Well, Captain, why don't we just skip the whole thing?
11: Well, maybe that would be best. But it's going to take some explaining.
8: Captain Strong, did you learn anything from that man we brought aboard?
11: Yes. He gave me the whole story. And you were right, Tom. They'd use the jet boat to carry the smuggled crystal to the freighter and at the same time send an empty boat back to Titan.
7: But what happened when they reached Earth, sir? How'd they land the stuff?
11: Very simple. They jettisoned the whole cargo, dumped it overboard to drift into space and be picked up later by other jet boats that wouldn't be suspected.
1: Say, they covered all the angles, didn't they?
8: What about Lieutenant Matsuko?
11: A clear case of murder, Tom. And those men will pay for it.
1: I'm sure glad of that.
7: Say, Skipper, I was just thinking...
8: Uh-oh. Run for cover, Astro.
11: All right, Manning. Let's have it.
7: Well, since you can't give us the solar medal and you don't want to log us, can't you sort of give us recognition in the Academy record book?
11: Recognition? Well, for what?
7: Why, for the way we hitched a ride on the Polaris. We're the first space hikers.
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0: Tom Corbett, Space Cadet, starring Frankie Thomas, can also be seen on television and appears in the comic sections of many of America's leading newspapers. 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Jackson Beck speaking.
1: Kellogg's Raisin Bran has a secret. 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

0: Mutual Broadcasting System presents Quiet Please, which is written and directed by Willis Cooper. Quiet Please for tonight is called In the House Where I Was Born.
1: Another year. Another year, and I've come back to the house where I was born. Every year I do it, just before Decoration Day. The servants come here. Everybody ought to go back once a year to the house where he was born. Just look around and remember. And then came from. The house where I was born is old. The old porch is gone. The big bay window where I used to sit and watch the snow one winter afternoon. And the wooden steps go straight up from the sidewalk to the big double front door. The house was painted red when I lived there. Red with white trimming. There was a big caladium plant in the front yard. Elephant ears, my grandmother used to call it. You remember those things? My brother and I used to pull them and make umbrellas out of them. Grandma's jaw still our ears hurt. Can't even tell now where the caladiums were. In the old woodshed, the two generations of us have carved our initials on. I remember CDO, 1884. And my brother's initials, 1905. And all the others. That's gone, too. And there was a dog, a little brown and white fox terrier. Her name was Trixie, wasn't it? So many years ago. Here was the living room. The sitting room, we called it. The round oak base burner with the isinglass in the doors where the cook. The towel table with the cracked marble top where the lamp sat. The round lamp with the yellow silk shade. And my brother and I reading the Highly Maze and wishing we too could be big league baseball players. Then on a spring night like this, Mother, sitting at the rosewood organ under the big spring battle hymn of the Republic, and there'll be a hot time in the old town, for the Spanish War wasn't so long ago. And my father, Sergeant Major, hadn't come back from Chickamauga. In the scent of white lilac. Then the white lilac list, it was his pride. It was long gone. But I can smell the white lilac tonight. And I was on the pavement outside. The pavement they put down the year I started the school. Over in the old room, a glow comes slowly to life. And there, cheerfully across the brussels carpet, playing. And I'm the little boy who looks up at her and plucks at her dress and says, Mama, tell me a story.
2: Mama, tell me a story.
3: What shall I tell you about tonight, son? Isn't it almost time for bed?
2: Very fresh, Mama, please.
3: Well, let me see. Dad at Eve at Dunkel's Hill, where danced the moon on Morning Brill. And deep his midnight lair had made a dark, monotonous river scene.
2: What's Morning Brill, Mama?
3: Why, it's just a little brook, a little creek, way up in Scotland and Scotland, where Roger Dill lives.
2: Well, why did they call it Morning Brill, Mama?
3: Why, I suppose it was named after somebody named Morning, son. I suppose it's a very tiny little brook. Where the water is ever so cold and comes down all the way from the very tops of the mountains through the glowing expanses of where the cows live. And I suppose not very many people know where Morning Brill really is, because it's very probably guarded by the... And I don't think they like people to come and drink at their will. But they do let the stag come every night, and that is if he wants to, and then he goes away. And the little people ride on his back wherever he goes. And then they wake him up in the morning and he takes them back to the rail.
2: Does Mullen come there, too?
3: No, I don't think so. Manny's gone from there ever so many and many years ago.
2: Doesn't anybody ever see him?
3: No.
2: Doesn't anybody know him even?
3: I guess not.
2: That's awful.
3: Yes, it is, isn't it?
2: That's just about the awfulest thing that could happen, isn't it?
3: What, Mom?
2: Not having anybody know you.
3: Why, I hadn't thought of that. But...
2: Hey, Mama.
3: Are you getting sleepy?

grandmother's long face, and the light grows dim, and I am in darkness again in the house where I was born. And this house where I was born is in a great city, and the wide streets are filled with crowds of people, and I remember again so many things. The thunder of the elevated railways overhead on a brisk afternoon in the autumn. And the open streetcar clanging its way up the street. My father pointing and telling me that that's the last trip of the open streetcars up Broadway till next summer. And a friendly policeman in a round-topped helmet spanking me jovially with his nightstick as we crossed the plaza on the way to the Central Park Zoo. And the house where I was born. Weary and happy in the crisp evening, climbing the brownstone steps into a high-ceilinged house with a fireplace in the front room. And the great stairway and the long, inviting banisters. And a cat with a blue ribbon for a collar and the longest, sharpest claws in the world. And a telephone that you could talk even to Brooklyn with. And the house where I was born. And now, a sign on the front alongside the tall doors. A sign that says, Swedish Restaurant. And still, in the concrete sidewalk at the foot of the steps, the prints of my two shoes that I could span with a hand. And my initials. And the date, 1901. And I turn away from this house where I was born. For I have not done with my homeward journey yet.

0: In the house where I was born, there is not one stone upon another. For the path of war led across its dooryard. Then destruction followed for all the people who dwelt in it. But the scent of lilacs is strong in the evening air, even here. Then before my eyes, the scene of desolation dims. And the house where I was born lives again. And it is a spring evening. There seems to be music in the air. And I feel happiness again as I felt it that night when I first brought home my bride. What was her name? Have I forgotten?
1: Carry me across the threshold, my love.
0: Oh, darling, this is home.
1: A fine home, a wonderful home.
0: My people have lived here.
1: Since the 30 Years' War, you have told me that.
0: They don't build houses like this anymore, my love. See the wall.
1: And the stone from the quarry over there.
0: And the mortar. Why, there's my great-great-great-grandfather's blood in that.
1: I know. He drew blood from his own arm and spilled it into the mortar so that there would always be something of him in the house.
0: Well, it was also a charm, you know, the witch woman.
1: I know. He paid her 3 silver pieces to tell him what to do to make the house stand forever.
0: Well, how do you know so much about it?
1: You have told me so many times.
0: Oh, so I have. And real glass in the windows, too.
1: And the straw with the hand stained the tires.
0: There's not another one like it in the whole village.
1: And it's ours.
0: And we'll take it to America when we go.
1: Oh, dear, do you really want to go to America?
0: Why, of course I do. You do, too, don't you?
1: Could we not be happy here, we two?
0: Why, we could be happy anywhere. But in America.
1: Oh, no, we will be rich and I'll have 2 dresses and someday we'll have a motor car even, but
0: but what?
1: It is so far from this house where you have been born in it. Where I hoped our children would be born.
0: Then the scent of lilacs is strong again in the air. As the voice of a beloved woman fades away into shadow and forgetfulness. And the house where I was born is swallowed up in the night. And I am alone again. And the house where I was born is adobe shack somewhere in the Texas panhandle. And the wide plains of the West stretch away endlessly beyond it. Now the corral gate is broken, the bunkhouse roof is gone. Horned toads squat on the decrepit porch where I played cowboy and Indian. I look above the door, and the brand is still there. The brand that looks in the early darkness like rafter A, but might be 2 up and 2 down or a running W. And there's a dry, dusty smell about the place. And an echo of almost forgotten songs quivers on the air. For the Chisholm Trail went past our place, all the way from Belton up to the North Fork of the Canadian and Abilene. I've seen white-faced ballers by the thousands go past our gate, heard the riders' voices in the hot noon, the long moonless nights.

And the long, slow song of horses' hoofs is music to the ears of a lost, forgotten Texan who'll never come back to stay to the house where he was born, to lay flowers on the grave up there on the little hill under the cottonwood tree. And the house where I was born is a sod-roofed cottage in the peat bog country of Ireland. Then I'm 19, then returned for a visit with the old folks after 3 years in America, where I'd become all Yankee. And my brother and I sit before

0: the customs of other people beyond the various seas. And it is this very day, 34 years ago, in 1914.
1: And I'm betting you there'll be war in Europe before the year is out, my lad.
0: That's just talk.
1: Just talk. Started every war the world has ever seen. Kaiser Bill is just waiting for somebody to set the world alight. Aye, and it's many a good lad will come to his end putting it out.
0: Well, we'll never get in it.
1: You mean the Americans?
0: Yes.
1: I don't know about that.
0: Well, we're too far away. Let the English and the Germans fight it out.
1: All very well to say. But you'll see.
0: Well, you won't go.
1: Oh, I'm not so sure about that either.
0: Fight for the English?
1: Oh, I wouldn't like that very much, sure enough. But there's some very good Irish regiments in the British Army. The Enniskillen Fusiliers, the Royal Irish Rifles, the Dublin Fusiliers.
0: You stay out of it.
1: Right.
0: Well, you can't go and leave the old folks alone?
1: No, if I was as young as you now, I'd...
0: Cut it out. Well, you talk as if war is just around the corner.
1: Well, that's just exactly what I think, too.
0: Well, all right. But I'll be back in the States long before your war arrives. And I'll stay there, too. And I left the house where I was born, the smoky, damp little hut beside the road to the sea. And I've not seen it again, save when it comes decoration day time and I go back, unbeknownst to my brother, look in the door to where he sits, an old man puffing his pipe, alone by the peat fire. And once, it was long years ago, the village priest sat with him. And I heard my brother speak of me.
1: Aye, it would have been different, Father, if my brother had come back from the war. He was a fine young lad, Father. Him and me, we could have done something with the place. But now, it's too late.
0: And there was a day on the ranch in the Texas Panhandle when a tall young man in Levi's and high-heeled boots saddled and bridled a horse, said goodbye to an old man, shook hands with a half-dozen cowhands and a Mexican cook, rode away toward the railroad that was to be the first lap of a long, long journey. And I remember I turned and looked back at the house where I was born. And someone was singing an old song.

0: stand here again in the house where I was born. I stand again beside the walls of stone mortared with the blood of my great-great-great-grandfather. And in my arms, I hold a weeping woman.
1: Don't go and leave me.
0: But it'll be only a little while, my dearest. Only till I can earn enough money to send
1: you. I'll never see you again.
0: Oh, but you will. America really isn't so far away.
1: Across the sea. Across the sea. I'm
0: dead. Dear, we've been through all this before. Now be reasonable. In 6 months, a year.
1: No.
0: Don't, darling.
1: Let us stay here, both of us. This is our home. This is the house where you were born.
0: Look at me, love. I love you. It'll be such a little while. You will come to America. We'll be so happy.

0: It's such a little time to wait. You know it is.
1: I love you. Kiss me.
0: And I kissed her. And I went away. And I have never again seen the house where I was born, except in dreams. Dreams such as this dream tonight, when the ruins lift and form themselves for a little moment in the darkness. She came to America. And the day she arrived, I was drafted. I was never able to find her again. But then, she was never able to find me, either. In the house where I was born, there is no memory left of me. Only the two prints of a child's shoes and the concrete remain as a memorial that I once lived. The house where I was born has forgotten me. And the house where I was born, where my little brother and I played in the caladium bed, it has almost forgotten me, too. There is a pack of yellowed letters somewhere in the house, lost behind a beam in the attic, maybe. A pack of yellowed letters with soldier's mail in the place where the stamp should go. And my name and an APO number in the other corner. The letters are full of names like Albert, Le Somme, Chatoncourt, Dead Man's Hill, Consonvoye, Brabant. Names like the faded letters on an ancient palimpsest, obscured by newer names written over them. Omaha Beach, Bastong, Okinawa. They are all names of places where men have died. And one day, they'll all be forgotten, please God. I remember one of those names, those first names. I won't tell you the name of a town, a clean little town it was once with red-roofed houses, a dirty shambles in October 1918. I couldn't hear the shells from the 77s bursting in the streets. I couldn't hear what the chaplain was saying to me. I could just see a dirty-faced man in a helmet moving his lips as he bent over me. It was very quiet and very lonely. I didn't even hear the shell that killed him and the other man that was standing alongside him. It was quiet for a long, long time. And then I heard a little boy's voice. And I said to myself, "Why, I'm home. That's my voice. That night before Decoration Day so many years ago." And it was.
2: Mama, tell me a story.
3: What shall I tell you about, son?
2: Sure, Mama.
3: Well, let me see.
2: What's morning drill, Mama? I'm going, please.
3: I'm afraid not very many people know where morning drill really is. Because it's probably very close to his body by the litigation.
4: Many a good lad will come to his end of putting out the great fire.
2: Across the sea! Across

0: about the awfulest thing in the world, Mama. Not having anybody know you.
1: They set a marble tomb above my shattered self, seeking to do me honor thus, to recompense the searing days, the crawling nights I died in. He lies here deep, the graven letters say. He lies here deep, unknown to all save God. Oh, sweet it is, they say. Oh, sweet it is to die the battle death. Yes, it is sweet, as gall is sweet and wormwood. So is death. I died. I felt the bitter fire and the cleaving steel, the pain. I am content. Yet I am weary in my sediments. The sleep of death is not so very deep. Lately the spring has come. And yesterday a tiny root of some green thing has split the stones apart wherein I lie. And its tender, questing fingers seek my hand as mine sought flowers on some yesterday forgot. Above my head, the hushed clang of arms, the measured tread of sentinels that guard my bed, forbid me sleep. My face is dim in eternity now. But once you knew me. Perhaps you wept to hear that Sergeant Death had spoke my name. Is it you that I hear through the dust, or my brother? Is it your little song that I hear, or my mother? I, in my tomb of marble. I, in my tomb of stone. I am the chief of them all. I am the chief of the dead. I died. And dying became a mystery. To every mother, her son. To every brother, his brother. To every soldier, his comrade. I, the chief of the dead. I was content to lie here masked in uncertainty, having the homage of all of you here in my marble tomb. I was content, I say. Yet now spring comes again as I saw it once before that day I died. Is it your hand that rests on the stone, oh my sister? Is it your tear that falls on the stone, oh my wife? I hear the trumpets now, the volleys sound, the sabers flash against the sun. I may not know. I may not rise. I have my duty here alone. I, in my tomb of marble. I, in my tomb of stone. I am the chief of them all. I am the chief of the dead.

Night was called in the house where I was born. It was written and directed by Willis Cooper, and Ernest Chappell was the man who spoke to you. Others in the cast were Lotta Stinder, Cecil Roy, Betty Reige, and Jay Papanatis. Special music for tonight.

0: characters in tonight's story, except the principal one, are completely fictitious. Not this story is plausible or fit for anything.
1: And so, until next week at the same time, quiet and yours, Ernest Thomas. 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

0: nicer, nothing tastes nicer than Cadbury's Dairy Milk. 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
1: Magic.
2: Yeah.
0: That's because there's a glass and a half of full cream milk in every half pound. 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

0: Pete Gibson of the International Secret Police.
1: Zero. 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

0: Speed and Clint have flown to Lake Tengrinor to rescue Marcia Winfield. Shortly after their arrival, however, Barney warns them by shortwave radio that Quan Wu is also flying there. Speed and Clint hurry to the hut that is her prison, hoping to find her and leave before Wu's arrival. But they hear his plane while they are trying to arouse Marcia from her stupor and hide themselves in the loft above the room. Quan Wu and Splinters, the renegade aviator, enter the hut, and the boys overhear Quan Wu telling Splinters how he is going to destroy Marcia and her brother. Speed accidentally makes a sound, and Wu and Splinters, hearing it, look up towards the loft.
1: It sounded like it came from up there, all right. That's probably this Don Wynn. I keep hearing things like that all the time when I'm alone.
2: Are you sure it is only the wind?
1: Well, what else could it be? Even rats are smarter than to hang around this place.
2: Very well. I wish that the wind would die down. We cannot take the Winfield girl and her brother out on the lake in this storm.
3: Here are the tanks of the vapors of sleep.
2: Place them in the corner.
3: Very well.
2: Where are you going now?
3: Back to plane. Must stay there while this wind blows so hard.
2: I do not think we shall need those tanks after all. You seem to be well supplied with the sleep vapors.
1: Yeah, I got plenty of that stuff. Say, Quan Wu, after you do your job here, what happens then? Do I fly back to the pass of the Iron Dagger with you?
2: That I do not know, Splinters. The transfer of the slave has begun. The master may want you to go to the meeting place at the foot of the Himalayas.
1: I get it. Well, my plane's all ready for either way. I've been working on it ever since I got word that you was coming here.
2: Good. Is your short wave set ready for use?
1: No, I'll have to warm it up. Do you want to talk to the octopus?
2: Yes. I must tell him that the sandstorm is delaying us.
1: Okay, I'll turn it on for you. Come on in here.
4: Speed, they've gone into the other room.
5: Golly, Clint. I sure thought we were goners for a while.
4: Yeah, so did I. Whatever possessed you to make such a racket?
5: I couldn't help it.
4: Well, giving our presents away isn't going to help.
5: I know.
4: I thought we were going to have to shoot it out before I was ready.
5: When are we going to tackle him, Clint?
4: Right after Wu talks to the octopus. Give him a chance to tell that devil fish that everything's all right. And then we'll make our appearance.
5: Yeah. I think we ought to get Miss Marsh and her brother out of here before those other fellas show up. The one Splinters was talking about that went hunting before the sandstorm came up.
4: Yes, I know. And when we leave here, Speed, I want to take Splinters and Quan Wu with us, as well as the Winfield. I know that we can make Splinters talk. He'll be the witness we need to round up the octopus.
5: What about Miss Marcia?
4: There's no telling when she'll be able to testify, Speed. I don't know how long she'll be in that stupor.
5: Gee, this waiting is terrible. Seems like we're always waiting for something to happen.
4: Don't you worry. We won't have to wait long, Speed. That short wave set will warm up soon. Quan Wu will talk to the octopus, and then we can surprise him.
5: And will we surprise Barney if we bring back Splinters and Quan Wu as prisoners? Gosh, wonder what Barney is doing right this minute.

0: Have you heard anything more from Speed and Mr. Barlow, Barney?
1: No, I ain't, kid. And I've been sitting right here by the set all the time. All we can do is hope for the best.
0: Yes, I have been trying not to worry. But all I can think of is the danger at Lake Tingrenor.
1: I know, kid. Where's Chief Tipo?
0: With my honored male parent. They're checking over a list of the families who have reported the raids. The list has just arrived from Lhasa.
1: I get it. Guess Chief Tipo wants to know where he should station his men tonight.
0: Yes.
2: Ah, I see you have not deserted your post, Mr. Dunlap.
1: No siree, Mr. Searing. If any word comes through, I'll be here to get it.
0: Well, Campo, old fellow, what is wrong?
2: I brought the dog in to you, Dawa, because he seemed very upset. He kept pacing back and forth and whining while Chief Tipo and I were trying to concentrate. It disturbed us. I thought Campo might want to be with you.
1: Do you think he may have a pain from that clout on the bean the octopus guard gave him?
0: I do not think so, Bonnie. He seemed to have recovered from that experience remarkably well.
1: Well, he don't look so happy to me. What's the matter, fella? Something biting you?
0: Something must be wrong. I have never seen Campo so disturbed before.
1: Yeah, he's kept running from one to the other like he's trying to tell us something.
0: Quiet, Campo. Quiet.
1: He's sure doing his best to talk.
2: Animals can sense danger much quicker than humans. I wonder if such a premonition is troubling Campo.
1: Danger?
0: Campo, stop that.
1: Hey, I don't like that. Something's wrong someplace.
0: Yes, Barney. My people say that when a dog howls, he is mourning because there is death in the air.

0: it, Kwan Wu. I'm listening.
1: And so, Master, I am forced to wait until this cursed wind dies down.
0: I see. Very well. Wait, then. But if the wind does not die by evening, then we must dispose of the windmills in some other way. I want you to return here as soon as possible.
1: Yes, Master. And what are your orders for Splinters? Shall he return with me?
0: Splinters? I shall think that over and tell you what to do later. Where are the other guards?
1: Out in the storm. We think they may have lost their way, so blinding is the dust. Perhaps they may have wandered into the Chang Tang. If that is the case, we shall probably never see them again.
0: It is just as well. Just as well. There will be two less tongues to tell of Marshal Winfield's fate.
1: That is true.
0: So much for that. Keep me informed as to your activities, Kwan Wu. Signing off.
2: What's he got up his sleeve?
1: What do you mean?
2: He laughed when you asked him about me. I don't like that. Hey, maybe he's planning on having you kill me, too.
1: Do not be ridiculous.
2: I ain't. I'm just using my head. He was glad those other guys was lost in the storm, wasn't he? Well, if he got rid of me, there'd be three less tongues instead of two to talk about the Winfield.
1: Be quiet. Your imagination is getting the better of you.
2: No, it ain't. I know he hates me.
1: You are wrong, Splinters. The Master does not take enough interest in you to hate you. So long as you do your work well, you are safe. Your well-being is in your own hands.
2: I wish I could believe you, but I ain't kidding myself. I know that he'll bump me off when he hasn't any more use for me.
1: You are in a gloomy mood. Please make some tea, will you? The cold of Tengganoor is most penetrating, even with this fire.
2: Okay, okay. Yeah, but speaking of the cold, now you know what I've been putting up with ever since I come here. I'd make as big a fire as I could, and still the cold would creep in and freeze my bones.
1: Perhaps that was not cold, but conscience. You are a fool to allow it to bother you.
2: No, it was the cold, I tell you. And Tengganoor is haunted. At night when it's quiet and no wind is blowing, I hear things. Things like wailing voices.
1: What of the other gods? Did they hear anything?
2: Them Tibetans? Yeah, they slept through it all. They're used to this country, but I ain't. It's weird. No wonder they call it the Forbidden Land. Yeah, I'll be glad to get out of it.
1: We may not get out of it so soon, Splinters. Tibet is rich in undeveloped resources. I believe the Master plans to make this wealth his own. Someday, he will rule the world from Tibet.
2: Ah, he's cracked. I met some tough customers in my time, but none of them can touch the octopus. A cold-blooded, calculating cruelty, he's got them all licked.
1: Dangerous words, Splinter.
2: What have I got to lose? I got a hunch I'll be rubbed out after this job anyhow. The octopus is crazy, Kwan Wu. He must be to have done the things he's done.
1: Crazy or not, he is master.
2: Yeah. Gee, I wish I could get into my plane and fly out of the whole mess.
1: You would not fly fast, Splinter. And speaking of your plane, do you not think it rather foolish to leave it in the open for anyone to see?
2: Huh? What's that?
1: Your plane that you left sitting on the other side of the hill near here. We glimpsed it before we landed, in spite of the dust storm.
2: Plane? Hey, what are you talking about, Wu? My plane's well hidden. I made a hangar out of the rocks. Keeps it safe, and it looks like any other pile of rocks. Hey, that ain't my plane you saw.
1: No? Then whose is it?
2: Somebody's wise to us. Maybe they're spying on us right now.
1: That noise we heard before.
3: Well, but the secret police. Up with your head.
2: Barlow and Speed Gibson.
4: Yeah, remember us, Splinters?
3: Toss whatever weapons you're carrying on the floor. Quick, don't try to use them. We've got you covered.
1: You are very clever, Barlow.
3: Never mind the compliments, Kwan Wu. Hurry up with those weapons.
1: Very well.
4: Two guns and a knife, Clint.
3: Just pick them up, Speed.
2: What are you going to do with this, Barlow?
3: Whatever it is, it'll be better than you would have gotten from the octopus, Splinters. Get the handcuffs, Speed.
4: Okay.
1: You came just in time, Barlow. A little longer, and you would never have seen Martha Winfield again.
3: Yes, and for what you were going to do to Marcia and her brother, I should shoot you down without a chance. I'm going to spare your life so that you can turn witness against the octopus.
1: You think I will talk?
3: I know you'll talk. Get the cuffs, Speed.
4: Yeah, Clint.
3: And now, Wu, you and Splinters put your hands behind you. And Speed, keep away from them. Don't give him a chance of grabbing you as you snap the cuffs on him.
4: Don't worry, I won't.
3: Just to make sure, I'll come around with you. And don't either of you make a false move.
1: That would be very foolish, Barlow, since you have the gun.
4: I've got the cuffs on Splinters.
3: Okay, and now Wu. And be sure they're locked.
4: Yeah. Gee, Clint, won't Barney be surprised when we bring back not only Miss Marsh and her brother, but Wu and Splinters, too?
3: Yes, I...
1: Quick, men, these are secret police. Hold them!
4: Clint, look out! Guards, look out!

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3: I came across Mr. Kipling in a meadow by the church. If I've painted that spire once, he said, I've painted it a dozen times. He offered me an apple pie. An artist needs inspiration, he explained. Golden shortcrust pastry, delicious apple filling, and just the right amount of sugar sprinkled on top. But then, when it comes to the little details, Mr. Kipling does have an exceedingly good eye.
1: 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Cookery, fashion, competitions, Stewpot's treasure trail, Katie's letter page, Roger Elliott's star forecast.
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6: Lights out. Everybody. This is the witching hour. The hour when dogs howl and evil is let loose on the sleeping world. Sit in the dark now. And listen to

0: was calling to a man who stood beside a railroad track at the bottom of a deep and rocky ravine. One would have thought that, considering the nature of the ground, he would have looked up to where I was standing. But instead, he turned and looked down the railroad line. I called again.
1: Hello, below there!
0: Because the terrible glare of the setting sun was in my eyes, I put my left arm across my face and waved to him with my right. He looked up and I saw in his face an expression of intense horror. He regarded me fixedly without moving. I shouted,
1: "Is there a path by which I can come down and speak to you?"
0: He continued to stare at me. Gradually, the expression of horror seemed to pass from his face, leaving it a gray, empty mask. When he spoke, his voice seemed to come from a grave.
2: "Why do you wish to speak to me?"
1: "No reason. Just want to talk."
2: "If you have no reason, then please go on your way."
1: "Well, I do have a reason. Let me come down and talk to you."
0: He motioned with his little rolled-up flag to a narrow path about 200 yards distant, which descended the rocky wall of the ravine. I carefully made my way down it. The ravine was extremely deep and unusually precipitous. The man's post at the bottom was in as solitary and dismal a place as I'd ever seen. I could see the railroad tracks running into a dark, gloomy tunnel at one end of it. So little sunlight ever found its way to the spot that it had an earthy, deadly smell. And so much cold wind rushed through that it struck chill into me, as though I'd left the mortal world. "Hello, I'm afraid I'm intruding."
3: "Well?"
0: I'd better explain. You see, I'm a reporter for the London Times. You know the Times."
3: "Yes, I know the Times."
0: "Well, I'm a new man. I was assigned to do a series of stories on people who work at little-known occupations in the city. And strolling along, seeing you down here, I thought, here is a story."
3: "And that's the reason that brought you down here?"
0: "Yes. Perhaps I'd better ask you a few questions, hadn't I? For instance, how far down are we? I've never seen anything quite like this before."
3: 52 feet."
0: "Is that considered deep for railroad cutting?"
3: "Deepest in the country."
0: 52 feet, And how long is the tunnel?"
3: 3/4 mile."
0: "I see. And that red signal light in front of the tunnel, is that part of your job? I mean, do you have to see that it stays lighted all the time?"
3: "Don't you know that it is?"
0: "Don't I know it is? Look, you've been staring at me ever since I called to you. Staring as though I were something to be afraid of. I'm just a newspaper reporter, that's all."
3: "I thought I'd seen you before."
0: "Seen me? But where?"
3: "There. By that signal light."
0: "But I've never been here before. It's a part of London I've never visited." "No, you may be sure of that."
3: "Perhaps I may. Yes, I'm sure I may. I beg your pardon for being so unfriendly. It's just that... well, I made a mistake."
0: "That's all right. I shouldn't have come down, I suppose. After I saw this unusual ravine in the tunnel and your job down here, I felt I had to come down and talk to you."
3: "I think I'm glad you did. I have very little company. This is a world here different from other men's worlds."
0: "I can believe that. May I ask, what exactly is the nature of your job? I mean, besides keeping the signal light burning and flagging the trains, what do you have to do?"
3: "Not very much. I operate the telegraph in my hut over there. Turn this iron handle now and then. That's all."
0: "And you're down here all the time?"
3: "Yes."
0: "Don't you ever get a chance to take a few minutes off and get up there on top, in the sunlight?"
3: "Very seldom. I can't leave the telegraph. Oh, by the way, I have a fire in my signal house. Wouldn't you like to come in and warm yourself?"
0: "Oh, indeed I would. This wind cuts right through me."
3: "We'll hurry along." "There. This will be better."
0: "Yes.
3: I'll just put a little more wood on the fire, poke it down.
0: How do you stand that wind? I'm about frozen.
3: I've been here 8 or 9 years, maybe 10. I'm used to the wind. It never changes. Here, take this chair close to the fire.
0: Oh, thank you. Tell me, don't you ever feel cut off from the world? Almost as though you were marooned and isolated down here?
3: Yes, I do. This is a world in itself, down here. It's as wide as the tunnel is, and as high. Those are the boundaries of my world. For 1 hour, sometimes less, the sunlight falls into it. And at night I see the bright stars, as other men do. But that is all our two worlds hold in common.
0: But why did you ever take such a job?
3: Because I... Oh, excuse me. A message.
0: Certainly.
3: 6:15, Roxborough. 10 minutes late. Received message. All's well.
0: Do you know... After talking to you, I feel as though I've at last met with a completely contented man.
3: I believe I used to be so at one time. But now, I'm worried. Worried.
0: About what?
3: I don't know. It's difficult to explain.
0: Perhaps I can help you.
3: I've been thinking of that. I've been wondering.
0: Tell me.
3: I've got to tell someone. And yet... Give me some time to think it over. Say until tomorrow night, perhaps then.
0: You mean you'd like me to come back?
3: Yes, if it wouldn't be too much trouble.
0: I'll be here, about the same time. But why not now? Why can't you tell me now?
3: I want to think it over in my mind first. I want to be sure. Meanwhile, let me light your way to the path.
0: Oh, yes, of course.
3: Don't forget your pad and pencil.
0: Thank you. Dark, isn't it?
3: Yes, be careful. Everything gets damp and slippery down here at this time of the night.
0: Oh. I didn't think 52 feet would make such a difference in atmosphere.
3: There's the path. And let me ask one favor of you.
0: Yes?
3: When you reach the top, don't call out.
0: Very well.
3: And tomorrow when you come, don't call out. Tell me, what made you cry out hello below there tonight?
0: I don't know. Did I cry something to that effect?
3: Not to that effect. Those were the very words. I know them well.
0: I suppose I said them because I saw you below.
3: With your left hand across your face and your right arm raised.
0: The sunset was in my eyes.
3: That was the only reason?
0: What other reason could I possibly have?
3: You... had no feeling that the words and gesture were conveyed to you in any supernatural way?
0: No, of course not.
3: I see. Well, good night then. I'll see you tomorrow night.
0: Yes. Yes, tomorrow night. That night, I slept poorly. Or rather, I didn't sleep. Because the man's face was constantly before me. And there was something in the eyes, a fear, a wordless crying, agony of spirit that fevered my own brain and wouldn't let me rest. All night long, I watched the face, and behind it was the sun going down in flames beyond the ravine, and a figure which I recognized as myself, one arm shading the eyes, the other waving and standing in the ravine and shouting, "Hello below there!" In the morning, my landlady awakened me. She said I'd been crying out in my sleep all night. Throughout that day, I worked with one eye on the clock, counting the hours until my appointment with the signalman. At last it came. The sun was going down again as I made my way down the path into the dank and unworldly ravine. He was waiting for me at the bottom with his white light. I didn't call to you. It's as you asked.
3: I'm glad you didn't. I was waiting for you. Come along, we'll go into the hut and talk. It's warm there.
0: Good.
3: I'm glad you came. At times during the day, I feared you wouldn't.
0: I promised you.
3: Yes. I've made up my mind to tell you the story.
0: Hmm.
3: The whole thing. Sit down.
0: Thank you.
3: But before I do, tell me, do you believe that I am in my right mind?
0: Yes. Yes, I believe that.
3: All right. Do you remember yesterday evening the fact that I took you for someone else?
0: Yes.
3: That's what's troubling me.
0: The mistake you mean?
3: No. There's someone else I took you for.
0: Who is he?
3: I don't know.
0: Does he look like me?
3: I don't know. I've never seen his face. You see, the left arm is across the face, always. And the right arm is waved violently this way. It's as though he were trying to signal me. For God's sake, clear the way!
0: Where do you see him?
3: I may as well start at the beginning. One moonlight night about a year ago, I was sitting here when I heard a voice cry out,
4: "Hello, below there!"
3: It was just as you called last evening. I jumped up and looked out of the door and saw this someone else standing by the red light near the tunnel, waving just as you did last night.
0: One arm across the face, the other waving toward you?
3: Yes, the voice seemed hoarse with shouting, and it cried, "Look out! Look out!" And then again, "Hello, below there, look out!" I caught up my lamp, turned it on, and ran toward this figure. "What's wrong?" I said. "What's happened?" He didn't speak. Stood just outside the blackness of the tunnel. I advanced so close upon it that I wondered at its keeping the arms across the eyes. I ran right up to it and had my hand outstretched to pull the arm away when it was gone.
0: Gone? Where?
3: I don't know. I ran on into the tunnel, 500 yards maybe. I stopped and held my lamp over my head. And all I saw were the wet stains trickling down the walls. I ran out faster than I'd run in, searched the area with my light, and then came back here and called Burnham and said the alarm had been given. Anything wrong? They answered, "All's well. Disregard alarm message."
0: Well, don't you suppose you could have imagined seeing
3: him? Yes, but you forget. I also heard him.
0: Yes, but listen to the wind whistling through the tunnel. It sounds almost human at times. It's possible to imagine.
3: Let me finish. You haven't heard the rest. Within 6 hours after the appearance, 6 hours, mind you, the 2:40 train came through the tunnel, slowed down and stopped. The engineer signaled me and I hurried up to the cab. What's the matter?
5: No. One of the conductors signaled for a stop. Everything all right here?
3: Yes, just got the all clear signal.
5: Here comes the conductor now. Hello? What's wrong back there? What did you pull the cord for?
6: An accident. Where's the signalman around here?
3: That's me.
6: You have a shack nearby.
3: Right over there.
5: What happened, man?
6: A woman was killed.
5: Killed?
6: No. She was passing between the coaches. I suppose she slipped, was caught between the couplings.
5: But no.
6: Nobody seems to know, sir. She was crushed horribly. On account of the other passengers, we've got to get the body off.
3: Have them take her to my shack.
6: You
3: have them take her. From the shock when one morning, just as day was breaking, I looked toward the red signal light and saw him again.
0: Did he cry out this time?
3: No. He was silent.
0: Did he wave his arm?
3: Yes, the right one. The left, as usual, was across his eyes. He seemed to be pointing down into the tunnel. He leaned against the shaft of the light like a statue over a grave.
0: Did anything happen? Any accident, anything?
3: Not immediately. He was there. I saw him. Then he was gone. I waited for the hours to pass, and when 6 hours went by and nothing had happened, I began to feel relieved. By nightfall, I had almost forgotten it and was able to read quite calmly as the hours passed. I was sitting here reading, the door open, when I heard a train. It was the midnight express from Brighton. I recognized the whistle. I got out my flag, stepped to the door. I could hear them for miles beyond the tunnel entrance. I listened to the wheels filling the night with their driving, pounding, rhythmic beat. And I thought of the people on the train. The tired, worn-out picnickers and weekenders returning from Brighton. It made me feel responsible for them, as though I were their guardian and keeper. I listened to the rhythmic beat of the wheels. The train was nearing the tunnel mouth. I listened to the regular, powerful beat of them, and then suddenly I realized that they weren't regular. There was no rhythm, only the terrible, raging cry of a machine that has suddenly broken through its own power and is heading for destruction.

0: It was the worst wreck on the line. They brought the dead and dying in here. They laid them at the place where he stood waving to me that very morning.
1: And this was the second accident after you'd seen him?
0: Yes. And the thing that is worrying me now, it came back again a week ago. Oh. Ever since, he's been there now and again by fits and starts.
1: Standing by the light?
0: Yes.
1: What does he seem to do?
0: The left arm is over the face. The right arm is waving. He seems to be trying to say, for God's sake, clear the way.
1: Can't believe it.
0: I have no peace or rest from it. It calls to me for many minutes together in a frightful manner. Below there, look out, look out. It stands waving for me.
1: Well, have you seen it tonight?
0: No. Not yet.
1: Well, will you come to the door with me and look for it now?
0: Yes. Yes, I will.
1: Do you see it?
0: No. It's not there.
1: Then let's go back.
0: It wasn't there now, but it may be there a moment from now. What troubles me is, what does this specter mean? What is the danger? Where is the danger? There is danger overhanging somewhere on this line. Some dreadful calamity is about to happen. It's not to be doubted this third time after what has gone before. But what can I do?
1: Nothing that I can see.
0: If I telegraph danger, I can give no reason for it. I should get into trouble and do no one any good. They would think I was mad. I would wire danger, take care. And they would answer, what danger, where? And I would have to wire back, don't know, but for God's sake, take care. And they would, of course, discharge me. What else could they do?
1: Yes, I see.
0: When it first stood under that light, why didn't it tell me? She is going to die. Let them keep her at home. When it came the second time, why didn't it tell me how the accident could have been averted? It came on those occasions only to show me that its warnings were true. Why doesn't it warn me plainly now? Why doesn't it tell me what is going to happen so that I can change it?
1: Listen, there's nothing you can do. Or rather, you're doing the only thing that any sane, normal person would do, and that's nothing. The important thing is to keep your balance now. Don't get worked up to the point that if you need to act later, you won't be able to.
0: Yes. You're right. Of course you're right.
1: You're doing your job as well as it's humanly possible to do. You're not responsible for the future. You're responsible only for the present. What happens at this switch now? You've got to look at it that way.
0: I know. I know. Only I can't forget that something is going to happen.
1: I don't doubt that. But if you keep your eyes open at all times, you may be able to prevent it.
0: I pray to God I may.
1: It's easy to say, but try not to think about it too much.
0: I try. But it's the responsibility that crushes me. Because of this specter, because of this knowledge of things that will happen along this line, I'm responsible for every child, every mother, every person that rides upon it. I know that something is going to happen. I ought to warn them, but I don't know how to warn them when they die. If they die, their deaths are on my shoulders.
1: Look, would you like me to spend the rest of the night with you? Perhaps it would help keep your mind off things.
0: No, no, no, thank you. I'll be all right. You don't know what a blessing it's been just to be able to tell you the whole story.
1: Would you like me to come back tomorrow night?
0: Would you mind?
1: No.
0: And when you write your story about me, about this job...
1: Yes?
0: If you could tell the whole story, everything I've told you, it would help lift this awful responsibility from my shoulders. People would know, then. They might think me mad, but they would know. And the weight would be from my spirit.
1: Yes, I'll write that story tomorrow. Everything. You needn't be afraid that I'll skip anything. I'll bring it along with me and show it to you before I turn it in.
0: It would mean so much.
1: Yes. Now, I think it's best that I go.
0: Good night, then. And you will come back tomorrow?
1: Yes.
0: Can you find the path?
1: Easily. I'm beginning to know it by heart now. Good night.
2: I went to bed immediately after returning to my lodgings. If I had slept unsoundly the night before, I slept little, if any, this night. There were the same dreams, the man's face, his eyes with their deep inner secret and pain, and in the background the sun going down over the ravine, and the figure, no longer my own, with one arm across the eyes and the other waving toward me, crying in a low moan, "Clear the way! Clear the way!" In the morning, when I came to work, I felt tired, almost feverish. I could hardly wait until sundown when I would again visit the signalman. I wanted to show him the story as I'd written it. At last, the hands of the clock pointed to 6:30, and I left the office on my way to the ravine. About half an hour later, I arrived at the top of the cutting. I glanced down, and there, close at the mouth of the tunnel, I saw a man, his left arm across his eyes, passionately waving his right arm. The nameless horror that oppressed me passed in a moment, for I saw that this man was a man indeed, and that there was a little group of other men standing at a short distance to whom he seemed to be rehearsing the gesture he made. With an irresistible sense that something was wrong, with a self-reproachful fear that fatal mischief had come of my leaving the man there alone in his state of mind the night before, I descended the rocky path with all the speed I could make and ran up to the crowd. What's the matter here?
3: Signalman killed.
0: When?
3: Just a little while ago.
0: Not the man belonging to this post?
3: Aye.
0: Not the man I know.
3: You will recognize him, sir, if you are a friend to him. The body is over here. There. You see?
0: Oh.
3: How did it happen? He was cut down by the engine, sir. Just as he was lighting that red lamp. No man on the line knew his work better. But somehow he wasn't clear of the outer rail. He had the lamp in his hand ready to light it as the engine came out of the tunnel. His back was toward it and she cut him down. Ah, here's the engineer now. Tom, show him how it happened.
1: Yes, how did it happen? I'm a reporter from the Times.
3: Well, sir, coming around the curve in the tunnel, I saw him at the end. There was no time to check the speed, but I always knew him to be very careful. Only this time, he didn't seem to pay any attention to the whistle. I finally shut it off when we were running down on him and called out to him.
0: What did you say?
3: I shouted, "Hello below there! For God's sake, clear the way!"
0: No.
3: Yes, sir. That I shouted. Oh, it was a terrible thing, sir. I never left off calling to him. Finally, I put my left arm across the eyes so that I wouldn't have to see. And I waved this arm to the last. But it was no use, sir. No use. No use.

0: I walked away. I was trembling so that it took all my efforts to climb the rocky path to the top of the ravine. I knew the sun was going down in flames behind me, but I dared not look. I hurried back to my desk at the office and began writing the tragic end of the story.
1: Sir?
0: Yes, boy?
1: Is your copy ready, sir?
0: In just a moment.
1: Please hurry, sir. Piper goes to press in a half hour.
0: I'll have it ready. Come back in a few minutes.
1: All right, sir.
0: This, then, is the story as it was told to me and as I saw it. I make no judgment of it. No deductions. It happened. I know it happened. That is all. Except I bear with me the memory of a humble man, lonely and isolated from this world of ours, one who bore the responsibility for his fellow men so strongly on his conscience that he died from it. For I am convinced that that alone is what brought him to this end, not the train, which was merely an instrument of fate. Signed, Charles Dickens.

0: All right. You can turn them on now.
1: You have just heard the eighth and the last in the summer series of Lights Out. Tonight's story, Charles Dickens' The Signalman, was adapted for radio by Frederick J. Lipp. Starring in the role of Charles Dickens was Nelson Armstead. The Signalman was played by Herb Butterfield. Others in the cast included Boris Apland, Nathan Davis, and Jess Pugh. And now it's time to turn the lights out for the summer. We've enjoyed bringing you these shows, and if we've managed to send a few chills up and down your spine, well, that's what we set out to do. Beginning next week at this time, be sure to hear the new Judy Canova show, which returns to the air. You'll have the time of your life, so be sure to listen. Lights Out was produced and directed by Albert Cruz. This is NBC, the National Broadcasting Company.
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0: time to go now, Major Alexis. He must rest.
1: Yes, Father.
2: This way.
1: Has he told you nothing then about himself?
0: Here at the monastery, we never ask questions.
1: Oh, how much he's changed. As radically as my opinion of him. Once I disliked him intensely, Father.
0: Oh, not Captain Zadanirsky.
1: Oh, yes.
0: Sit down, Major. Or perhaps you'd rather not tell me.
1: Oh, no. No, I'd like to tell you. It was when Zadomirsky came to Valines from St. Petersburg. Dashing, self-confident, a skilled duelist with pistol and saber. And he had a way with women. Yes. Yes, that brought about much of his disfavor with his fellow officers. Of course, you're probably unfamiliar with military matters, Father, but we had an unwritten law in our garrison. Officers, regardless of rank, with seniority of service on the post, had an unchallenged field with the women of their choice. A sort of a method for eliminating squabbles among the men. Well, there was a Lieutenant Stamm on the post who had coveted the vacancy which the captain had filled. He had known the captain at St. Petersburg. It happened that Stamm had courted the most beautiful girl in the region, Mariana Ravensky, for months before Zadomirsky's arrival. And so, naturally, when the captain began usurping the lieutenant's place with Mademoiselle Ravensky, there was bound to be trouble. And things couldn't possibly go on that way for long without Stamm taking action, which he finally did. He went direct to Mariana.
3: Oh, Lieutenant Stern.
4: Good evening, Mariana.
3: Good evening. I presume, Lieutenant, you have a pressing thought on your mind coming here so abruptly.
4: I have.
3: Well?
4: Mariana, I had to talk to you.
3: Yes?
4: Mariana, you know how much I love you. I'd do anything in the world to make you happy.
3: You're hurting my hand, Lieutenant.
4: Tell me that you love me, too. Say you'll marry me.
3: Please. My hand. But I don't love you, Lieutenant Stern.
4: You could learn to love me. Don't you have any feelings for me whatsoever?
3: As a friend, yes.
4: It's someone else, then. It is. It's Captain Zadomirsky.
3: What does it matter? It is not you.
4: Zadomirsky. You've been seeing him again.
3: I don't see where all this is getting us.
4: You know it's against garrison rules for a newcomer to court the lady friend of another officer. Yet you've been seeing him frequently since he arrived from St. Petersburg.
3: Am I to be tied by ridiculous military rules, too?
4: It is an unwritten law of the garrison.
3: If Captain Zadomirsky has the courage to break so ridiculous a regulation, am I to forbid him to see me? It is that much more to his credit. He is a sensible man.
4: Then you have been seeing him, as I suspected.
3: How much more of this inquisition must I stand? Of course I've been seeing him. I find him a very interesting man.
4: And a rich officer.
3: Yes, but that matters little. He is not so ill-mannered as to pry into my private affairs. You and your spy. I want no more of it, you hear?
4: Now, Mariana, calm yourself. Your heart, you know.
3: Well, not you care about my heart. Coming here antagonizing me. Telling me of your silly garrison rules. Am I to adjust my life to stupid regulations you soldiers consider honorable? You and your honor.
4: Please, Mariana, don't excite
3: me. I will if I want to. I suppose you consider it honorable to pry into a woman's secret heart.

0: just for your own selfish reasons. It was honorable of you to cross-examine me like this. It was...
1: What is it?
0: Nothing.
1: You're so white. I told you your heart wouldn't stand it. Here, sit down.
0: Thank you.
1: Is there anything I can bring you?
0: No, no.
1: Water, perhaps?
0: No, no. I know myself. It will pass in a moment. See? I feel better already.
1: You must be more careful.
0: Please, Lieutenant Stan. Go now.
1: But, Mariana... Go. All right, Mariana. But let me tell you something. If I can't have you, no other man can have you either.
0: Leave this house.
1: Very well, Mariana. Good night.
2: Oh, Captain Zanamirsky.
3: Lieutenant Stem.
2: Breaking regulations again.
3: There is no law which forbids me seeing Mademoiselle Ravensky.
2: Quite right. Only a code among the officers.
3: Are you insinuating
2: only
3: that I am...
2: Only reminding you, Captain.
0: Gentlemen, I will tolerate no quarreling in my house. Lieutenant Stem, please go as I asked you to.
2: Very well, Mariana. As you wish. Good night, then. Good night, Captain Zanamirsky.
0: Come in, Captain Zanamirsky. I've been expecting you.
3: Your hand, mademoiselle. Your pardon. I wanted no scene.
0: Don't mention it anymore. Dinner is almost ready.
3: But, Mariana, you look so pale. Has anything happened?
0: No, no, nothing.
3: But it has. That stamp. He did something to you.
0: No, I assure you, George.
3: If he so much as lays a hand on you, I'll cut him to pieces.
0: Please don't say that. I can't bear to think of you fighting.
3: But, Mariana, fighting is part of my life.
0: It is only that I don't wish to see you hurt.
3: I appreciate your concern, my sweet.
0: Promise me. You won't fight him.
3: That I can't do. But I can promise you my love. All of my love, Mariana.
0: Oh, my darling.
3: Oh, you grow more beautiful every day.
1: I confess it was then I became as incensed with Captain Zadomirsky's flagrant disregard of garrison customs as the other officers were. But Zadomirsky went on seeing Mariana. It was inevitable that the antagonism between him and Lieutenant Stam would break into open hostilities. I remember how bitter Stam was that night it happened. We were in the officers' quarters, passing time before dinner, playing at cards.
4: Great deal. Hardly
1: think it's as bad as that, Lieutenant Stam.
4: Didn't he come here to this very room, Major Alexis, on his first day in full dress? An unheard of display.
1: Yes, that's very true.
4: And that house he bought. Cost a pretty penny. With its rifle range and its library, indeed.
1: Even one's enemy is entitled to his own taste, you know.
4: And I wouldn't be at all surprised to discover money was responsible for his appointment of captain here on the post.
1: Now, careful, Stan. Bear your little enmities. We know of your affairs of the heart and understand them. But no discrediting the service, please.
4: I tell you, the man's a showman, nothing more. And I knew him at St. Petersburg. A duelist? Well, he's yet to prove himself in our eyes. I shall personally see to it that he gets that opportunity. I shall...
5: Good evening, gentlemen.
1: Good evening.
3: I came for dinner. If I'm interrupting a game, I...
1: Oh, no, no. Nonsense, Captain Zadomirsky. Come sit down.
3: But I don't mean to interrupt.
4: You came at an opportune moment, Captain. We were just talking about you.
3: Oh?
4: About your skill as a duelist. Of course, I had to tell of your exploits at St. Petersburg.
3: I sincerely hope I can live up to any reputation you have helped build up.
4: You misunderstand, Captain. While these gentlemen extol the virtues of dueling, I'm not quite in agreement with them.
3: Dueling is an accepted practice here, is it not?
4: When one's honored at stake, yes. Professional dueling, no.
3: Then I don't think I see what...
4: Let me demonstrate. A pack of cards, please.
5: There you are.
4: Thank you. There. Draw one, Captain.
3: But what do
4: you... Draw one. Go ahead. I'll match it. That's it. What have you?
3: King of spades.
4: Here's mine. An ace of hearts. Too bad for you if we've been betting. Forgive me. A little trick of palming I learned long ago.
1: Now, do you see what I mean?
3: No, not exactly, but...
1: You have a shooting range, Captain, haven't you?
3: I have.
1: You practice with a pistol.
3: Daily. And with a saber and foil, whenever I can find a worthy opponent.
1: That's exactly the point. You practice regularly. Why?
3: Well,
1: why does a gambler practice card tricks? To become proficient. To be able to outwit amateurs.
3: And I practice to become a skillful duelist, is that it?
1: Something like that.
3: Gentlemen, am I to stand here and be insulted?
1: With one as skillful as you, Captain Zonomirsky, dueling becomes not a redress for an insult to your honor. It becomes plain and simple assassination.
3: Gentlemen, this man is mad.
1: You may think so if you wish.
3: He knows I will not challenge him. I am a match for him in any of the weapons of individual combat. He knows that from St. Petersburg. He knows it would really be murder to force him to fight me. Major Alexis, I appeal to you.
6: Well, what can I do, Captain?
3: I am a newcomer here. I bear no malice toward anyone. Yet he finds it proper to insult me, knowing I cannot challenge him, an amateur, as it were, and live with my own conscience.
6: Well, what have you to say to that, Lieutenant Stamm?
1: I have not refused to accept any challenge he might give.
6: But the odds are all against you.
1: If we fight Captain Zaremirsky's way, yes.
6: Well, how else do you propose to fight? Speak up, Stamm, and stop smiling so smugly.
1: I maintain the captain is courageous only when he fights on his own terms, with his own weapons, in ways familiar to himself.
3: Name your weapons. Name your methods.
1: Patience. That is what I'm about to do. Then we shall see whether you're quite so eager to fight.
3: No conditions you impose can stop me from bringing you to account for your insult.
1: Then I propose that we use pistols. To be fired with the barrels not more than 6 inches from each other's heart.
3: What?
1: One of the pistols to be loaded, the other to contain only a cap.
3: Oh, this is absurd.
1: Those are my conditions.
3: Major, I appeal to you. Is this dueling? It is madness, I think. This poor fellow is... Well, I know what has twisted his mind against me.
6: I'm afraid, Captain Zadomirsky, you've brought this upon yourself. You know our customs here and your attitude about them. I'm sure the men will all agree with me.
7: Yes, of course.
6: There, you see?
3: Very well, I accept. I am afraid of no man living.
6: Very well. I shall be your aide, Lieutenant Stamm.
3: Have I a friend to second for me?
8: Count on me, Captain. As regimental doctor, I must be there anyhow.
3: Thank you, Dr. Belayoff. What is the place?
1: The tomb of the two brothers.
3: Very well. The time, I presume, is dawn?
1: It is.
3: I shall be there. Promptly at dawn.

0: So, the time for this outrageous duel was set. And on the night before, Mariana, a long cape wrapped snugly about her, knocked on Captain Zadomirsky's door. The night was dark, and from the sky fell sheets of silver rain.
1: Mariana!
2: Well, aren't you going to ask me in, George?
1: Yes, of course. Come in. You're drenched. Here, let me take your coat. There. Come inside. There's a fire in the library. I was writing some letters.
2: Oh, George.
1: What is it, Mariana? Why are you here? You'll catch your death of cold out in this weather. Oh, midnight. No, sit over here. There. Now, tell me what's wrong.
2: Please, George, stop acting. I know.
1: No what?
2: About you and Stan, about tomorrow. Why didn't you tell me, George? Why?
1: Oh, I hope to spare you.
2: Spare me? When I may not see you again, ever? Don't you suppose I want every minute with you I can have?
1: Oh, I only thought...
2: Oh, George. George, I love you so much. I can't bear the thought of anything happening to you.
1: Please, Mariana, don't upset yourself.
2: George, please. Please don't go through with this. We can go away from here, anywhere.
1: But, darling, my honor is at
2: stake. Honor? What is honorable about this so-called duel? There's nothing more than wanton destruction of human life. Please, George. Must I beg you to come away with me?
1: Mariana, I can't.
2: But your life belongs to me now, too. Oh, don't you think that much of me?
1: In the name of heaven, Mariana, stop torturing me. I love you with all my heart, but can't you see me, a skillful duelist, to refuse Stem's conditions? That would be an admission that I fight only when the odds are stacked on my side. And that would be cowardly. I could not live with myself. It would eat at my conscience until...
2: George! George, I command you not to go through with it.
1: Mariana, I love you even more for what you're trying to do, but I can't do what you ask. Why, even you would be ashamed of me. Could you possibly love a dishonorable man?
2: I suppose you're right, George. I wouldn't love you the less. But you would come to hate me. George. George, whatever happens, remember, I shall always love you. Always.
1: I will think of you.
2: Goodbye, my love. I'll be waiting for you at my window tomorrow. Waiting and watching for you to write back to me.
1: Until tomorrow, then, darling. Until tomorrow.
3: Oh. Are you all right, Captain Zadomirsky?
1: Yes. I see Stam and the others are already here.
3: Good morning, Dr. Belayev.
4: Good morning, Major Alexis.
3: Captain Zadomirsky.
1: Major.
3: If you are ready, then, gentlemen. Your sabers. Plant them here. About a pace apart. That's it.
5: Who gives the word to fire, gentlemen?
1: Major Alexis, do me the honor.
3: Surely, Captain. Stand behind your sabers, gentlemen. Lieutenant Stam has finished the pistols.
4: If Captain Zadomirsky is ready, we shall load them.
5: Oh, that is unnecessary. One has a live ball, the other is not loaded.
4: Lieutenant Stam, do you know which is which?
5: It doesn't matter. Zadomirsky can choose first.
1: This one then, gentlemen?
3: Take the other, Stam. Ready, gentlemen?
1: We are waiting, Major.
6: You are very brave, Zadomirsky.
3: One.
6: I saw Mariana watching for you at her window.
3: Two.
6: But she will not see you right back, Captain.
3: Three.
6: You drew a blank, Captain Zadomirsky.
1: Fire in God's name, fire.
6: That is for me to decide whether I fire or not.
1: Quickly stop this silly talk, fire.
5: I have no desire to kill you, but I've proven my point. You are a skilled duelist, but under these conditions, your skill has been useless. Fate decided that you should die and not I.
1: You have insulted me. I could have cut you to ribbons or put a bullet through your heart at 20 paces. But I accepted your terms. Fire! I have nothing more to say to you.
5: Major Alexis, judge this. All I want of him is a promise not to be so quick to fight duels because of some silly whim. Tell him acceptance of such conditions cannot mar his honor.
3: Captain Zadomirsky has conducted himself bravely. He can accept the proposed conditions. Can he not, gentlemen?
7: Yes, indeed he can.
3: He consents, then.
5: It is you who speaks, Major, not Captain Zadomirsky.
3: Captain, it is folly not to accept these terms.
4: There can be no stain to your honor. Accept.
0: Very well. I accept.
3: Sheathe your sabers, then, gentlemen.
6: My compliments, Captain Zadomirsky. You have shown yourself a brave man in the face of death. The pistols were not loaded.
3: What?
6: Either of them.
1: Fresh insult. This greater than before. Now we must fight. And the pistols will be loaded if I have to load them myself.
5: Insult me if you want. I've spared your life. I'll not take it now. My horse.
3: Hold on, Stan. If you don't fight Zadomirsky, you'll fight me. This is outrageous.
1: To think that I was your second. You've acted the scoundrel, now you shall pay. I'll have your blood.
4: And if the Major doesn't kill you, I surely shall. Get off your horse.
7: No, Doctor, let me at him.
3: Yes, we're going to get him.
5: I can't find you all. Choose one among you and I'll fight him. Out of my way now. I have other business to attend to at the moment.
1: Yes, ma'am. Come back. Rogue. He's a disgrace to the uniform.
4: Major, I propose we see that he resigns. This is a serious offense. He made Zadomirsky go through all the sensations of a man condemned to death while he himself was at ease. I can complete the necessary ill health certificates for Stam's release.
3: I agree, Doctor. Have we any dissenters?
7: None at all, Major.
3: Captain Zadomirsky, our humblest apologies.
0: It is all right, Major. Scoundrel. He's up.
3: I suggest we retire to quarters for some breakfast.
1: Look, riding toward Mademoiselle Ravensky's. Doctor, come with me quickly before it is too late. Hurry, Doctor, hurry. She's not at the window. Something has happened. Follow me. Mariana! Mariana! Mariana.
8: Speak to me.
4: Stand by, Captain. Let me see her.
8: Is she...
4: Yes. Her heart. Some great shock. It was a chronic ailment, I understand.
8: Oh. No. Mariana. Speak to me.
4: Captain. Help me lift her to the bed.
8: Can't be. It's not true.
4: Come away now, Captain. Come.
8: He did it. Stam. I see it all now. The duel. The whole thing planned so diabolically. He never meant to fight. This was his intention all the time. To ride past her window. To make her think I was dead. He knew her heart could never stand that shock. He knew.
4: Oh, come away, Captain.
8: Come away. He knew. Shall pay for this. I'll make him pay for this if it's the last thing I ever do.
5: Come back, Captain. Where are you going?
8: I'll make him pay. I'll make him pay.
5: Zadomirsky!
8: Rain!
5: Just put up that saber!
8: Oh, Rain, or I'll spit you in the saddle! Dismount! Now, draw!
5: Wait. I tricked you only to test your courage.
8: You killed Mariana.
5: No, I did not.
8: You did. It was your whole scheme, wasn't it? Answer me. Answer me.
5: Yes. Yes. I told her no other man would have her. And I meant it.
8: I meant every word of it. And now if it's a fight you want, you'll get it. Come ahead. We'll see now just how skillful you are.
1: Come, Stan. You can do better than that. Are you tired already? Your blood, Stan. See? It trickles down your arm.
5: Stop! My blade! I'm dissolved!
1: Pick it up.
5: Mercy! For the love of heaven, mercy!
1: Mercy?
9: I'll give you mercy.
2: No, no.
9: The same kind you gave Mariana.
2: No, no, no, stop.
9: Now who is courageous?
2: No.
9: Stand up like a soldier.
2: No, no.
8: Gone.
2: Gone forever. Mariana. I can't.
0: But it was true. Mariana was dead. That's all the story I know, Father. How did he come here to you?
8: One day, not long ago, we found him unconscious on the road outside the monastery. We nursed him, and when he opened his eyes and looked at us, we were struck with a terrible sadness in them. He secluded himself, meditating, trying to find some solace in his sorrow. Day by day, he wasted away, till he was the man you've seen in there.
0: Oh, how changed he is. Father, will it be long?
8: Only a little while. Has he any kin we can notify?
0: No. No, he's alone.
8: Oh, wait. Friar Chekhov, is he...
0: The nod of the head. And that is the final word. I see. It's over for him. Now at last, somewhere, they're together again. I've lost a great friend, Father. We've lost

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Bellkeeper, hold the bell.

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0: with his faithful valet Cato, Britt Reid, daring young publisher, matches wits with the underworld, risking his life that criminals and racketeers within the law may feel its weight by the sting of the Green Hornet. Ride with Britt Reid in the thrilling adventure, A Soldier and His Dog. The Green Hornet strikes again. Young Private Bill Mercer scowled as he approached the long frame building, which served as the hospital in a certain Aleutian Island military camp. Bill's company had sailed for home while he was serving time in the guardhouse for petty theft in the barracks. And now he'd been ordered to see Captain Webb, the doctor in charge of the hospital.
1: Something for you, soldier?
2: I was told to report to Captain Webb. I'm Mercer, Bill Mercer.
1: Okay, Mercer. The captain said to send you right in. That door there.
2: Thanks.
3: Come in.
2: Private William Mercer reporting, sir.
3: Oh, yes. At ease, Mercer. Sit down.
2: Thank you, sir.
3: Mercer, I'll get right to the point. I understand you were in Company D?
2: Yes, sir. I was left behind when they...
3: I know. Mercer, one other chap who belonged to that company was left behind, too. Young chap by the name of Vinton. Private Ned Vinton. Know him?
2: Yes, sir. But we weren't what you'd call close friends. I didn't know Vinton...
3: Vinton is here in the hospital, Mercer. Couldn't be moved when his company sailed. Had double pneumonia. And, well, he's had a relapse.
2: Gee, that's tough. You think he'll...
3: His chances are very slim, Mercer. While there's life, there's hope, of course, but...
2: I get it. That's sure tough.
3: Now, Vinton doesn't know his company has sailed for home. Asked that we have one of the men from his company come in to see him this afternoon. That's why I sent for you.
2: Well, I...
3: His room's just down the corridor. Go in, talk to him. And be careful what you say.
2: Yes, sir. I'll take it to him.
3: Remember, you're the only man of his company left here. If there's anything you can do for him...
2: I'll remember, sir.
3: The sergeant just came out of Vinton's room now with Vinton's dog. It's being shipped to the States today. Well, Sergeant, guess that dog will miss young Vinton.
4: Oh, yes, sir.
2: Hey, get away from me, you mutt.
5: Easy, Buster, easy, fella. Take him along, Sergeant.
4: Yes, sir.
5: Come on, Buster. Come on, boy.
3: Good thing Buster was on a chain, Mercer. You shouldn't have kicked him.
2: Sorry, sir. I don't like dogs.
3: Come along. In here. Vinton, here's one of the men from your company to see you. I'll leave you two alone.
2: Hello, Vinton.
6: What? Why did you come, Mercer?
2: Oh, I was the only one who could come over right now. Anything you want?
6: I want someone to write a letter for me.
2: Okay, I'll write it, Vinton.
6: Look under the pillow. A letter from my uncle.
2: I'll get it.
6: Read it, and I'll tell you what to write.
2: Okay. Dear Ned, you and I have never met. Years ago, your father, my brother, and I had a disagreement. Went out of each other's life. 6 months ago, when your father met with the accident, which, as you know, resulted in his death...
7: He wrote to me saying he knew he would not live, that you would be left alone with no living relative but myself. Until then, I didn't know he had a son. Ned, I'm alone, too. I want to make amends and have you come to live with me when you get out of the service. I'll get you started in business. And after you arrive, we'll make arrangements to leave my wealth to you. We need each other, Ned.
2: I'm sending this to the War Department in hopes that it will reach you wherever you are. I'll be waiting to hear from you. Your Uncle John Vinton. Gee, guy must have a lot of dough.
6: I want to send an answer. I'll dictate a letter. Then give you the key to my locker. Get a picture of me and close it. Will you do it for me, Mercer?
2: Sure. Sure, I'll be glad to. Got a pencil in my pocket. An old hunk of paper. Now, what do you want me to write?
6: Dear Uncle John, I received your letter while in the hospital. But I'm almost better now.
4: And as soon as I can, I'll rejoin my cabin. We'll be sailing for home. I'll be glad to come to you. And we'll let you know when I arrive. That was all I had except for Buster, my police dog. I sent Buster to the canine division when I joined up. Luckily, he has been stationed here with me. I just said goodbye to him as he is being transferred to the States for further training. I hope if Buster's still alive to have him with us, too. I'm enclosing a snapshot of myself. Look here, Britt.
3: Well, let's see.
4: We should be leaving soon for the States. I'll wire you when we land and then come directly there. Your nephew, Ned Vinton. By Jove, Britt, at last old John Vinton's going to have someone around that really belongs to him.
3: Well, I'm glad, John. Here's the snapshot. Nice looking fellow.
4: Yes, sir. As soon as I received this letter, I said to myself, I'll have to run down to the Daily Sentinel and tell my old friend Britt Reed about this, so here I am.
3: Well, I'm happy for you. I know you'll get a kick out of having your young nephew living with you.
4: More than you could possibly guess, Britt.
3: I wonder when he'll get here.
4: Well, that's hard to tell. This letter's postmarked through San Francisco, so he must have been stationed somewhere in the Pacific. Sometimes the boys arrive home almost as soon as their letters.
3: Well, that's true.
4: Britt, there's one thing I want you to do for me.
3: Of course. What is it?
4: See if you can find out about Ned's police dog. I'd like to have that dog here when he does arrive, if it's possible.
3: A good idea. I'll see what I can find out for you, John. You can leave that matter entirely up to me.

0: It was several weeks later. Britt Reed was busy in his office going over letters with his secretary, Lenore Case.
1: Answer this one in your own way, Miss Case.
2: Yes, sir. I'll send these letters to the editor down to Gunnigan, and I'll find out... Mr. Reed's office?
3: This is John Vinton. I'd like to talk to Mr. Reed, please.
2: Oh, yes, just a minute, Mr. Vinton.
1: Hello?
3: Britt, I've had news from Ned. He's arriving home tonight.
1: Well, that's fine, John. He'll be pleasantly surprised when he sees his dog, Buster.
3: Oh, by the way, that was a great piece of work you did getting Buster for me. I'm not going to have them meet right away. I'll have the houseman bring Buster in later in the evening after Ned and I have become acquainted. I want you to be here when they do meet.
1: All right. I'll come over after dinner. I'll see you then.
3: Fine, fine. We'll be looking for you, Ned and I. Goodbye, Britt.
1: Goodbye. John Vinton's as happy as a kid over the arrival of his nephew.
2: Who is he? Already arrived?
1: Oh, not yet. He'll be there tonight.
2: I'm glad you were able to get the dog released and sent to him.
4: Hi, Casey.
2: Oh,
1: Axford. I'm going over to John Vinton's tonight. We might get a human interest story out of the meeting between his nephew and the boy's dog. You know, the one we got out of service.
4: Say no, Reed. You picked just the right one to write up a story like that.
1: It'll keep you out of mischief.
4: If you really want a story, I'll go. But if it's just to be kidding me, I...
1: Well, you'll what?
4: Oh, I'll go anyhow.
2: Oh, I'll say you will.
1: It's settled then. We'll dine at the apartment. Then we'll drive over to Vinton's to meet his nephew and watch the happy reunion between the boy and his dog.

0: Young Vinton is fortunate to come back to all this.
1: You sure live the life of Riley from now on. Yes, sir. Oh, Mr. Reed. Come right in, sir.
0: Well, thanks, Walker. Come along, Axford.
1: Mr. Vinton's in the library with his nephew. This way, sir. Mr. Britt Reed.
2: Britt, come right in. Why, so you've got Axford with you. Good. Well, gentlemen, this is my nephew, Ned. Ned, Mr. Reed, Mr. Axford.
3: How do you do, Reed, Mr. Axford?
2: Oh, sit down, everybody. Ned and I have been getting acquainted, haven't we, Ned?
3: Yes, we have, Uncle John.
2: Forget that, Britt. Uncle John. There's my ears good to hear.
3: I still feel a little strange saying it, I must admit.
0: I understand you had a dog that was in the service, Ned.
3: Dog? Oh, yes.
1: Sure, and there's nothing like a good dog, eh, Ned?
3: That's right. I sure do miss mine. We used to be together all the time. You see, I raised him from a pup. You know how it is when you get used to having your dog around. Oh, he's a beaut, too.
0: Well, I'm sure you do miss him, Ned.
3: Do I? Gee, I feel lost without him. Oh, but it's just one of those things that can't be helped.
2: You'll get used to it, Ned. Hey, look, Brett, here's a picture of Ned's father that he carried in his wallet. He was my younger brother, you know.
0: I can see the resemblance, John. Well, that is between you and your brother. Ned must resemble someone in his mother's family.
2: Well, that's what I said, too. Ned certainly doesn't look like a Vinton. But I can overlook that.
3: Dad always told me I favored my mother's father.
2: But you are a Vinton and my brother's son. That's enough for me, Ned.
0: Of course. That's what counts.
1: By the way, me lad, I suppose you saw a lot of action. What outfit were you with? And where were you stationed?
2: Well, Mr. Axford, Ned's been through a long illness, and it bothers him to talk about what he's been through. Some other time he'll tell us all about it, won't you, Ned?
3: Sure. I mean, I'll be glad to, Uncle John.
1: Oh, sure. What are you planning to do now that you're here, Ned?
2: Ned's going to rest up a bit. Then we'll decide what he should do. Probably finish his education first.
0: That's wise, John.
2: Of course it is. And tomorrow I'm changing my will so as to leave everything to Ned. I don't believe in putting things like that off.
1: You're a lucky lad, Ned. That you are.
3: Yes, I am at that, Mr. Axford.
2: Well, Britt, I guess it's time for the surprise we have for Ned. Mm-hmm.
3: Surprise?
1: Well, it'll be a surprise, all right. Mr. Vinton sure thinks of everything.
4: I'll ring for Walker.
0: Have you guessed what it might be, Ned?
3: No, I don't know what it might...
2: Walker knows what to do. He'll be here in a moment. With the surprise.
1: Sure, I'm getting excited. Just waiting to see what'll happen.
3: Why? What do you mean? What...
2: Here he comes.
5: Here he is, sir.
2: Well, Ned.
3: That dog, I...
2: That's Buster, the dog you wrote about, Ned. Your dog.
3: Oh, yeah. He doesn't seem to know me.
1: Maybe it's because you're not in uniform. Speak to him. Go pat him, Ned.
3: Here, boy. Here, fella.
0: That's strange.
2: Pat him, Ned. He'll know you in a minute.
3: Hello, Buster. Nice boy.
4: Down,
3: Buster, down!
4: Take him out,
3: Walker.
4: Snap the leash on him.
3: Oh,
5: yes, sir.
3: Come on, boy. Gee, he didn't seem to know me, Uncle John.
2: Well, that's strange, Ned. I guess his army training has changed Buster a great deal. Don't you think so, Brent?
0: Well, as you say, John, it's very strange. I'm afraid Buster was a bigger surprise to your nephew than we bargained for. In more ways than one.
6: We'll continue our Green Hornet adventure in just a moment. And now back to the Green Hornet. After leaving Vinton's home, Brett Reed dropped Axford off at police headquarters. Then he went to his apartment, where Cato, his faithful Filipino valet and the only person knowing his identity as the Green Hornet, was waiting. Brett told Cato what had happened when Vinton's nephew came face to face with his own dog.
7: It not seem right, Mr. Britt. A dog never forget master like that.
4: That's just it, Cato.
0: That dog acted as though he had never seen that soldier before. Yet, in a letter to his uncle, Ned Vinton brought up the subject of the dog.
7: He what dog here, then?
0: Yes. Ned Vinton wrote that he'd hoped to get his dog Buster out of the service and have him here. Well, that's why John Vinton asked me to try to arrange the dog's release.
7: What do you think, Mr. Britt?
0: I think something's decidedly wrong, Cato. It could be that the chap over at John Vinton's is not his real nephew.
7: But perhaps if you hint to authorities...
0: No, that would be embarrassing if I were wrong. John Vinton would never forgive me. What I intend to do is to find some definite proof that he is or is not Ned Vinton. And it must be done quickly. John Vinton's changing his will tomorrow.
7: If man not real nephew, then John Vinton's life be in danger perhaps after he change will.
0: Yes. Of course, as Britt Reed, publisher of the Daily Sentinel, I can wire the War Department for full information about Ned Vinton. But the reply may take time coming through. Meantime,
7: perhaps the Green Hornet find out something.
0: Right. A visit to the Vinton home by the Green Hornet may turn up something. Let's go, Cato.

0: Wait here, Cato. I won't be long.
1: Moving like a shadow, the sinister figure of the dreaded Green Hornet disappeared into the darkness toward the unlighted side windows of the Vinton mansion. Cato waited, ever on the alert, until finally he heard the familiar quick light steps of Britt Reed returning to the Black Beauty.
2: Is that you, Mr. Britt?
0: Yes. I've accomplished a little something anyhow. Keep going, Cato.
2: What you do at Vinton Place?
3: First, I picked up that letter from Ned Vinton to his uncle. Then in the wastebasket in the soldier's room, I found a part of a letter he'd started, then it crumpled up.
2: So you compare handwriting?
3: Yes, but I find the handwriting was the same. Then I looked through his effects, hoping to find his discharge paper. I guess he carries that with him. I could be wrong about him, but as a parting shot, I left the Hornet's seal in his room.
2: Why you leave seal?
3: Trying a little war of nerves. If he isn't the real nephew, that seal may cause him to make a slip. Go back to the apartment, Cato. Hurry.

0: After returning to the apartment, Britt Reed put through a wire to the War Department. Then he and Cato waited a long time. Finally, Britt gave voice to his thoughts.
1: Cato? By this time, the chap we know as Ned Vinton should have notified the police about finding that hornet seal. Axford would have let us know if there had been any such call.
2: If Soldier really nephew of Vinton, then he called police.
1: Exactly, but he hasn't. So that makes me think he has something to hide. Therefore, he didn't call in the police. I'm going back there and have a showdown with him.
2: We take Black Beauty out again, Mr. Britt?
1: Yes, come on.

0: First thing we'll do is to get that dog from the basement and put him in the library.
1: Dog, dangerous. You be careful.
0: I can handle him, I think. Earlier tonight, he obeyed my order. Here's hoping he'll take further orders from me. Move quietly now.
1: Oh, yes, sir.
0: If my plan works, we'll know the truth tonight.
2: Meantime, alone in his bedroom, Bill Mercer was getting ready for bed. Suddenly...
3: Hey, who...
4: Turning head, eh?
3: Green Hornet.
4: That's right, fellow.
3: What do you want?
4: Money. And plenty of it. If you expect me to keep your secret.
3: I don't know what you're talking about.
4: No? I think you do.
3: Get to the point. What do you want here?
4: Listen, you. I know you're not Ned Vitton.
3: Stop trying to pull a bluff.
4: I'm calling your bluff, soldier. And I'm here for the payoff.
3: Even if I had reason to pay off Hornet, I haven't any money. So get out.
4: Stop playing the fool, fella. Vitton keeps a lot of dough in the library safe. I'm sure you know the combination by this time.
3: Yeah? Well, I'm not robbing my own uncle. For you or anybody else, Hornet.
4: Still sticking to your story, eh? Well, maybe you forgot somebody could contact the War Department and find out if Ned Vitton's really been let out of service.
3: Maybe I did at that. But you can't scare me, Hornet. Go on, get out.
4: Okay, buddy. But don't say I didn't warn you. You'd better make a getaway with whatever dough you can lay your hands on before it's too late. I'll see you again.
3: I wonder just how much that guy does know.

0: We'll stay here in the shrubbery until we see what he's going to do, Kato.
1: If he not go to library, it means that he is Ned Vinton.
0: Of course, I could be mistaken, but I don't think so this time.
1: Look, light go out in bedroom.
0: Yes, this is the test. Let's go on the side porch. We'll stand just outside the library windows. Follow me, Kato. I tied the dog just outside the window of the library. I forced the latch so that we can open it fast. The French window there. Don boy, quiet!
1: He minds you well.
0: Yes, that's a break. We'll wait right here.
1: Look, someone entered the library with flashlight.
0: It must be the boy. I'll ease to the French window open a little.
1: You see anyone?
0: Yes, he's opening the safe. Oh, he's taking out the money. Get him, Buster! Come on!
2: Hey, let's go! Get away! Get away, you mother! No one's going to get me! This time I'll kill you.
0: No, you won't.
2: The Hornet. Wait, Hornet. That dog. He'll drive me to pieces.
0: Down, Buster, down. This will take care of you, Faker.
3: You all right?
0: Yes. Now to search this heel. There's his discharge papers. Now hold the flashlight.
1: Oh, there. What'd it say?
0: The name is William Mercer, not Ned Vinton. Yes, fella. You knew he was a phony.
1: Someone come.
0: Must be John Vinton, the houseman. I'll leave this discharge paper in the Hornet's seal. That safe open and the money strewn about. He ought to get wise. Let's get out of here.
4: Yes, sir. There it is. Look there. Master Ned.
5: Jim Bussap. Wait a minute. What's this paper here? A discharge in the name of William Mercer. Walker, call the police. There's something decidedly wrong here.
4: Right away, sir.
5: Watch him, Buster. Watch him. Hurry, Walker. I want the police here to find out what this is all about and to put this imposter where he belongs.

0: It was an hour later when, in response to a phone call from John Benton, Rick Reed entered the Benton home.
1: Rick, I'm so glad you came over.
2: Hi, Reed.
3: Hello, Axford. And Sergeant Burke, how are you?
4: Fine, thanks, Mr. Reed.
3: What's the trouble? What's happened?
2: Plenty, Reed. I was at cops headquarters when Mr. Benton phoned in. We came right out. And what do you think?
3: Well, I have no idea, Axford.
4: Mr. Reed, that young fellow Mr. Benton thought was his nephew, well, he wasn't his nephew at all.
2: That's it, Reed. I thought it was funny early tonight when that dog growled at him, and we expected to see him run up to the guy and lick his hand.
3: But I don't quite understand.
1: Let me explain, Reed. I've had quite a blow. That young man was an imposter. They've already taken him to headquarters. He wasn't that Vinton at all.
3: How did you discover all this, John?
2: 'Twas the dog found it out, that it was. He caught the spalpeen robbing the safe and jumped him.
3: You don't say.
4: Sure, and that soldier was in cahoots with the Green Hornet all the time.
3: No.
4: Yes. We found a hornet seal stuck on his forehead. Sure, and we know the dog didn't put that there.
3: But what about Ned, John? Did you get any information from the soldier?
1: He said Ned died in pneumonia in the hospital in the Aleutians. Ned dictated that letter thinking he'd live. This man, whose name, according to his discharge, is William Mercer, wrote the letter for Ned. Then, knowing Ned was dying, he sent his picture and decided to pose as Ned.
3: I'm sorry, John. Very sorry.
4: We'll hold that spalpeen until we make sure your poor nephew did die, like you said, Mr. Vinton.
3: I'll find out through the War Department, John. Meantime, you have Ned's prized possession, his dog, Buster.
1: Yes. Yes, that's right. If it hadn't been for Buster, well, I'll give that dog the home and attention Ned would want him to have. He saved me from being greatly imposed upon.
4: Robbed, you mean?
2: Murdered, he means. That guy would have got that will signed and probably killed Mr. Vinton to get the dough, that's what. To my way of thinking, that dog's a hero.
3: Yes, Axford, Buster is a hero. He certainly knows who is not to be trusted.
2: Sure, and believe you me, I hope Buster's along with me when I run into the Green Harlot. I'll bet Buster'd go for him like a tornado. He sure drove that devil out of here tonight.
1: Here, Buster, here. Stop leaping all over Britt that way.
3: Hello there, Buster. How are you?
2: Hey, Sarge, look at that now. That just goes to show nobody could say Reed was a harlot. That they couldn't. Buster knows the good from the bad. That he does know.
3: Thanks, Axford.
4: By golly, that dog's a smart one. Too bad he can't talk. Being a war dog, I'll bet he could tell some secrets that would surprise all of us.
3: Well, that's right, Sergeant. Couldn't you, old boy?

0: 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All characters, names, places, and incidents used are fictitious.
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1: Although every word of this story is as true as despair, I do not expect people to believe it. Nowadays, a rational explanation is required before belief is possible. Let me at once then offer

0: 31st of October, and that this supposition places the whole matter on a satisfactory and believable basis. But there were three who took part in the events of the 31st. The other man still lives and can speak to the truth of the least credible part of Harry's story. October the 31st. It began like any other last day of the month and progressed into terror as it moved beyond midnight.
1: I never in my life knew what it was like to have enough money to satisfy the most ordinary needs. I used to paint in those days, and Laura used to write, and we felt sure we could keep the pot at least simmering. Living in town was out of the question, so we went to look for a cottage in the country. We wanted something that was both sanitary and picturesque. So rarely do these two qualities meet in one cottage that for a long time our search was fruitless. We were lucky in the end, though. 2 days before our honeymoon started, we discovered the ideal thing on the outskirts of the village of Brenzett, near the marshes. We got a tall, old village woman called Mrs. Dorman to do for us, and as the cottage slowly became habitable, we began to devote more of our time to earning a living. Laura began to sell her stories, and I really felt the atmosphere was helping my painting. We had 3 months of married happiness. One October evening, I'd been down to smoke a pipe with a village doctor. Laura had stayed at home to finish a comic sketch for a woman's magazine. I'd left her laughing over her own jokes. I came back to find her crying on the window seat in the light of the dying day.
2: What's the matter?
1: Darling! What is it? Please, darling.
3: It's Mrs. Dorman.
1: What? What's she done?
3: She says she's got to go before the end of the month. She says her niece is ill. She's gone down to see her now, but I don't believe that's the reason. Her niece is always ill. I think someone's been saying something against us. She was acting so queerly.
1: Oh, come on, darling, never mind, it's all right. Don't cry.
3: But don't you see, it's serious. We'll have to work all day. We'll only be able to rest while we're waiting for the kettle to boil. We won't have time to earn any money.
1: Listen, listen. There'll be plenty of time, even if we do have to... Laura, listen to me. I'll speak to Mrs. Dorman when she comes back and see if I can't make her change her mind. She probably wants more money or something. It'll be all right, you see. Oh, come on, love. It's a beautiful evening, not dark yet. Let's take a walk up to the church, hmm? Come on, darling, fetch your coat.
3: I don't need a coat. It's not cold out. Harry, I will learn to cook soon.
1: Oh, don't worry. We walked under the yew trees up to the little old church. The path was called the Beer Walk, because years before, it had been the way by which the corpses had been carried to burial. I didn't tell Laura this, though. She was impressionable. The church was Norman, and was only used on Sundays. On either side of the altar lay a grey marble figure of a knight in full plate armour, lying upon a low slab, with hands held up in everlasting prayer. Their names were lost, but the villagers said they'd been murderers, marauders by land and sea. They'd been guilty of deeds so foul that the house they had lived in, the big house, by the way, that had stood on the site of our cottage, had been stricken by lightning and the vengeance of heaven. I didn't tell Laura this either. She wasn't so engrossed in folklore as I was. We walked to the chancel, looked for a while at the sleeping warriors, and then slowly made our way home.

0: Mrs. Dorman had come back from the village, and so as soon as Laura had gone to our bedroom, I went into the kitchen to square things up with our servant. Well, can't you stay for another month?
1: No, sir. I'm bound to go by Thursday.
0: Yeah, but it's Monday today. I think you might have let us know before. There's no time now to get anybody else. My wife's not up to too much heavy work. Can't you stay till next week?
1: I might be able to come back next week.
0: Good, but why do you have to go this week? Come on, out with it.
1: It's cold, sir. They say, sir, that this was a big house in Catholic times, and there was many deeds done here.
0: Well, tell me about it, Mrs. Dorman. Well, you needn't mind about telling me. I won't make fun or anything. Would you like to sit down?
1: No, sir, thank you.
0: Well?
1: Well, sir, you may have seen in the church, beside the altar, two shapes.
0: The knights in armor. Effigies.
1: I mean them two bodies, drawn out man-size in marble.
0: Man-size in marble. I thought then that her description was 1,000 times more graphic than mine.
1: They do say, as on All Saints' Eve, them two bodies sit up on their slabs and gets off them, and then walks down the aisle in their marble. And as the church clock strikes 11, they walks out of the church door and over the graves and along the bier walk. And if it's a wet night, there's the marks of their feet in the morning.
0: And where do they go?
1: They come back here to their home, sir. And if anyone meets them...
0: Well, what then?
1: I'm sorry. I've got to go, sir. But my niece, she's sick. I've got to go.
0: It's all right, Mrs. Dorman. If you promise to come back afterwards again, we don't want to lose you. The knights, the legend, after they've arrived here, what are they supposed to do then?
1: Whatever you do, sir, lock the door early on All Saints' Eve. And make the cross sign over the doorstep and on the windows.
0: But has anyone ever seen these things?
1: That's not for me to say. I know what I know, sir.
0: Who was here last year at the cottage?
1: No one, sir. The lady has owned the house, only stayed here in summer, and she always went to London a full month afore the night. All Saints. I'm sorry to inconvenience you and your lady, but my niece is ill and I must go on Thursday.
0: I didn't tell Laura of the shapes that walked in their marble, partly because a legend concerning our house might trouble her, and partly, I think, from some more occult reason. I soon forgot about it myself, anyway. I was painting a portrait of Laura against the lattice window, and I couldn't think of much else.
2: There! Steak! Potatoes. Oh, tell me I'm learning fast. Say it's as good as Mrs. Dorman, even if it isn't.
0: It looks beautiful.
2: Oh, the painting's coming along marvellously, darling.
0: Mm?
2: There's only one thing.
0: Mm-hmm. Oh, this is better than Mrs. Dorman. What's that?
2: I don't believe you. Harry, It's a lovely painting, but... You've made me really beautiful.
0: Well, you are beautiful.
2: I love you.
0: Well, if you love me, get your elbow out of my dinner. Thursday passed off pretty well. Actually, the steak was like boots, and the potatoes were hardly cooked at all. But I loved her. I loved my darling. Friday came, and it's about what happened that Friday that I'm telling you now. I'll tell my story of it as quickly as I can. Everything that happened that day is burnt into my brain. I shall not forget anything, not leave anything out. You look sad, my darling. Hmm?
2: Yes, I think I am. Or uneasy. I don't think I'm very well. It's not cold, is it?
0: What's the matter? No, not cold.
2: I've shivered lots of times this morning. Do you ever have presentiments of evil?
0: Hmm? No. I shouldn't believe in them if I had.
2: I do. The night my father died, I knew it. He was right away in the north of Scotland. But I knew.
3: Harry! We haven't played the gramophone since we've been here. Oh, let's play it now. What shall we have?
0: She's sorted through our record collection, and she looked like a small child. I loved her then, that morning, more dearly than I've ever loved anyone in the whole of my life. It was the happiest time I've ever known, or hoped to know. The birds sang in the garden of our own home. The autumn was proving to be a mild one, and my Laura seemed gayer than ever she had been, despite her admittance to me that she thought she was not well. The music was beautiful. Laura was chatting away, and as I looked out through the windows at the mass of autumn colouring, the deep scarlet clouds slowly paled into leaden grey against a pale green sky. It was Friday, and Mrs. Dorman had gone off to look after a niece she swore was sick the day before, Thursday. I listened to the music and watched the graceful curve of my Laura's cheek. And it saddens me now, in retrospect, to remember that that day was the last time our now dusty gramophone records ever saw the light of day.
2: There must be millions of them in those marshes.
0: Hmm?
2: The frogs.
0: Hmm.
2: Harry, shall we get a little dog?
0: If you like.
2: Maybe not such a little one either. Let's have a Great Dane.
0: Hmm? Great Dane?
2: Yes, so that everyone will be frightened and keep away.
0: Well, who do you want to keep away, for pity's sake?
2: People who shouldn't be here.
0: Hmm?
2: Oh, I don't know. Burglars and things.
0: Well, I think any self-respecting burglar looking around this place would go away in disgust. Well, we might have something worth stealing one day, but not at the moment, my lovely. Anyway, Great Danes are awful cards.
2: Oh, they're not. They're huge.
0: Mm, sure they are. All feet and great lolloping head. All bluff, though. Pekingese would be more likely to create a din and scare away unwanted visitors.
2: Anyway, shall we get a dog? Not a Dane, then. A little mongrel or something. With one eye black and one eye brown. Call it Wag or Patch.
0: A dog called Wag or Patch shall be delivered here by the end of the week.
2: Oh,
0: I promise.
2: Wonderful. I'd love a canary, too.
0: Well, then a canary you'll have, my darling. I'll give you anything in the world within my power. You know that.
2: I used to have a tortoise when I was a girl.
0: Hmm? Are you trying to turn the place into a zoo? Oh, is my pipe bothering you?
2: No, of course not. What's the time?
0: Half past ten. All the same, I think I'll take the last of it outside for a bit.
2: Last of what?
0: My pipe. Brutal to sit in here filling the place with strong Cavendish.
2: Oh, I don't mind. I'll come with you.
0: No, sweetheart, not tonight. You're much too tired. Shan't be long. You were shivering this morning.
2: I'm all right now, honestly.
0: Get to bed. I'll have an invalid to nurse tomorrow, as well as the boots to clean. Hmm?
2: Kiss me, then.
0: Hmm? Come on, pussy. You're tired. Hmm? Housework's been too much for you.
2: Harry? Hmm?
0: love. I'll not be long out there. Just
2: taste of strong Cavendish. Oh, I am a bit tired.
0: Yes, I know.
2: We've been very happy today, haven't we, darling? Don't stay out too long.
4: I won't.
0: What a night it was. The jagged masses of heavy dark cloud were rolling at intervals from horizon to horizon, and thin white wreaths covered the stars. Through all the rush of the cloud river, the moon swam, breasting the waves and disappearing again in darkness. I could see the church tower standing out black and grey against the sky. 11 o'clock already. My pipe was out. I looked in at the bedroom window and saw Laura half lying on her chair in front of her dressing table. My heart went out to her. I decided to take a walk up to the church. So, with a last look at my dearest wife, I left our cottage and began my walk. There must be a God, I thought to myself, and a God who was good. How otherwise could anything as sweet as Laura ever have been imagined?

When I reached the church, I noticed the door was open. I blamed myself for leaving it unlatched the other night. We were the only people who ever cared to come to the church, except on Sundays. I went inside. It seems strange, perhaps, that I should have gone halfway up the aisle before I remembered, with a sudden chill, followed by as sudden a rush of self-contempt, that this was the very day and hour when, according to tradition, the shapes drawn out man-size in marble began to walk. Having remembered the legend, I decided to go and have a look at the marble knights. I thought how pleasant it would be to tell Mrs. Dorman how ridiculous her fancies were, and how peacefully the marble figures slept on through the ghastly hour. With my hands in my pockets, I passed up the aisle. In the grey, dim light, the eastern end of the church looked larger than usual, and the arches above the two tombs looked larger too. And then the moon came out and showed me the reason. I stopped short, and my heart gave a leap that nearly choked me. The bodies were gone!

0: The marble slabs lay wide and bare in the moonlight that slanted through the east window. Was I mad? I passed my hand over the smooth slabs. Some joke. The figures were gone, and I was alone in the church. Or was I? And then a horror seized me, a horror indefinable and indescribable, an overwhelming certainty of supreme and accomplished calamity.
1: Laura! Laura! Laura! Laura!
0: Get out of my way!
2: Hey, what are you?
3: Hurry!
0: Let go! The marble figures have gone from the church. They've gone!
2: Oh, I'll have to give you a draft tomorrow, I see. You've been listening to old wives' tales.
0: I've seen the bare slabs, man. Let go!
2: Now, hurry, man. Listen to me, will you? Now, listen!
0: Are you... You gave me a scare, Doctor.
2: I'm going to old Palmer's place. His daughter's sick. Well, go by way of the church. Show me the bare slabs.
0: Well, you go if you like. I'm going home to my wife. Look, will you let go my arm?
2: Oh, rubbish, man. Do you think I'll permit that? Are you to go saying all your life that you've seen marble endowed with vitality? And me to go all my life saying you're a coward?
3: No, sir, you shan't do it. Now, come on.
2: Come on now. I'll prove to you were dreaming.
0: We went back to that terrible church and walked up the aisle. Walked to the marble slabs. The doctor produced matches. I admit I closed my eyes. I knew the figures would not be there.
2: Here they are. You see, right enough. You've been dreaming or drinking. Asking your pardon for the imputation, eh?
0: I opened my eyes and looked, and by the dying matchlight I saw the two shapes in marble, hands in prayer.
2: Blast! I burnt my fingers. Oh, blasphemy in a church. Still, it wasn't meant. So, satisfied, Harry?
0: It must have been some trick of the light or something. Do you know, I was quite convinced they were gone.
2: I'm aware of that. You'll have to be careful of that brain of yours, my friend. Now I'm warning you.
0: Huh?
2: Hello? Something has been afoot here. His hand is broken.
0: What?
2: Well, the knight's hand, see, it's broken. Maybe somebody tried to remove them.
0: They were both all right last time Laura and I came here.
2: Someone might have tried to prise them up.
0: That wouldn't account for my impression.
2: Too much painting and tobacco, and maybe indulgence in some of the hard stuff too, perhaps.
0: Never. Oh, look, come on, man. My wife will be getting anxious. Oh, you come in and have a drop of whiskey with me and drink confusion to ghosts and better sense to me, won't you?
2: I ought to go to Palmer's, but... well, it's late. I'll leave it till tomorrow. She's not all that sick.
0: Oh, let's go back then.
2: Aye. You're getting along fine in the cottages then, Harry.
0: Oh, we're making do. Had a bit of a servant problem.
2: Who doesn't have servant troubles? You're not alone there, Harry. Ever since the day I came to the place, servants have driven me mad.
0: We walked to our cottage. We saw, as we walked up the path, the bright light streaming out of the front door. Presently, I noticed the parlor door was open, too. Had she gone out, I wondered. We passed into the parlor. It was all ablaze with candles. Her chair was empty, and her handkerchief and book lay on the floor. I turned to the window, and there, in the recess of the window, I saw her.
1: Laura! Good grief, man.
0: Oh, Laura. Laura, my baby, Laura. It's all right, my darling. I'm here.
1: Out of the way.
0: Laura, it's all right, pussy. Please, baby, I'm here. Oh, forgive me. She fell into my arms in a heap. I kissed her and held her. But I think I knew all the time that she was dead.
4: What happened?
0: Her hands were tightly clenched.
4: I'm sorry. Sorry.
0: In one of them, she held something fast. When I was quite sure that she was dead and that nothing mattered at all anymore, I let the doctor open her hand to see what it was she held. It was a gray marble finger.

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4: Have you crossed Mr. Kipling in the meadow by the church? 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
5: 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Keeps it moist and squeezy. 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It's a new kind of cat food. Moist. It's good for you. Like it?
6: New Cupboard Love. What the well-cared-for cat has for dinner.
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0: It's for you. 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Keeps it moist and squeezy. That's right. It's a new kind of cat food. Moist. It's good for you. Like it?
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0: It's National Wheaties Week, and here's the forecast for tomorrow morning. Bright and cheerful with occasional smiles, followed by a good morning all morning long. You think I'm kidding? No, sir, you can have a better morning around your house tomorrow if you start it off with a good breakfast, including, I hope, a bowl of Wheaties with milk and fruit. 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
3: Mr. Sid Ryan.
4: The same.
3: My name is Lucia. I'm a Martian.
4: Pleased to meet you, Mr. What was that again?
3: A Martian.
4: A Martian, eh? As in Orson Welles?
3: Precisely.
4: I'm a Rotarian myself. Sit down.
3: Thank you.
4: And now that we've had our little joke, Mr. Lucia, what can Publicity Associates do for you?
3: It has been my observation that advertising and publicity are the very backbone of earthly civilization.
4: Spoken like a true Martian, Mr. Lucian. Now, if you'll tell me the name of the client.
3: The client, of course, will be the Martians.
4: You don't give up, do you?
3: Give up?
4: The gag, I mean. Oliver.
5: Oh, yes, Mr. Ryan?
4: This is Mr. Lucia.
5: How do you do,
4: Mr. Lucia claims to be a Martian. Take him outside, will you, Oliver? Get the name of the sanatorium he escaped from and tell them to bring the butterfly net.
3: Wait, sir. I'm happy to see, Mr. Ryan, that my telling you I am a Martian has approximately the effect I supposed it would have. I believe we can do business. I have here a cash retainer of
4: $5,000. $5,000? Sit down, Mr. Lucia. Oliver, get the client a cigar.
5: Yes, sir.
4: No, the other box, the other box.
3: Thank you, no.
4: Well, now, what can I do for you, sir?
3: I wish you to manage a publicity campaign. A very large, a very important campaign.
4: Is the product established, or is it something brand new?
3: Oh, something quite new. Now, what would you judge to be the most effective type of campaign?
4: Well, if the client has a lot of dough to throw around, a suspense campaign is best. First, you place ads in the paper saying, watch this space. Mm. Then, about a week later, you run an ad saying XYZ or PDQ, and you get people guessing what it means. Mm. Then, finally, when you've teased them enough, you bust loose and unveil the product.
3: Excellent. Very well, sir. We shall conduct a suspense campaign.
4: Of course, in this kind of campaign, secrecy is very important. Once the name of the product leaks out, it spreads like wildfire, and the whole campaign is kerfloppo.
3: Yes, quite so. Utmost secrecy.
4: That's right. You realize, of course, these things cost like crazy.
3: Would, say, $1 million cover the expense?
4: Come again?
3: I said, would $1 million cover it?
4: Yes, I imagine. You did say $1 million.
3: I understood that you had handled some very large accounts. Of course, if this is too big...
4: Oh, not at all, not at all. As a matter of fact, I seldom touch anything less. Right, Oliver?
5: Huh? Oh, of course, that's right, Mr. Ryan. Absolutely right.
3: Good. You will begin, then, by saturating the newspapers...
6: Radio. Streetcars. With a very simple statement.
4: What's that?
6: I should write it for you.
4: The Martians are coming. Say, that's not a bad teaser. Got that, Oliver?
5: Yes, sir.
6: The next ad will read, June 1st is Martian Day.
5: June 1st is Martian Day.
4: What happens on June 1st?
6: The parade takes place.
4: What parade?
6: I wish you to arrange a parade up Fifth Avenue.
4: You mean like the Macy parade?
6: Exactly. Except that the theme will be the world of tomorrow. The Martian world. My client would like it to be a gay affair. Balloons, clowns, pennants, pretty drum majorettes.
4: Say, that sounds terrific. I might be able to interest the department stores in a tie-in.
6: The parade will climax the campaign. On June 1st, the product will be unveiled.
4: Good enough. By the way, Mr. Lucia, just what is the product? What are we selling?
6: Oh, no, Mr. Ryan. Secrecy, remember.
4: Oh, but after
6: all... All will be revealed to you in good time, Mr. Ryan. For the moment, let us say we are selling a concept.
4: A concept?
6: Precisely. The concept of invasion from Mars.

0: Benny Marcus, please.
1: This is Benny.
0: Benny, this is Sid Ryan over at Publicity Associates. Listen, Benny, how you fixed for midgets?
1: I got midgets.
0: Fine. I need 40 midgets for a parade. 40. June 1st. And listen, Benny, I want them dressed in little space suits.
1: What?
0: You know, like men from Mars. Okay?
1: Midgets.
0: And I want some movie extras, maybe 50 of them. Also rigged up like men from Mars. Make them look gruesome. Got that?
1: Gruesome.
0: Also, I need some horses with pretty girls on top of them. Maybe you can get that bunch from Maroney's Traveling Circus, the ones we booked for the Fireman's Parade in Albany last year.
1: Oh, that's right, sir.
0: And never mind the expense. Just get me the talent, okay? I got to hang up now. Call me back, Benny. How you doing, Oliver?
2: Oh, fine, Mr. Ryan, just fine. We got full-page ads in all the dailies and 10-second spot announcements on every local station, but it's costing a fortune.
0: The more it costs, the bigger our percentage. Spend like you are going to the electric chair, Oliver.
2: Yes, sir. How are you making out on the parade?
0: If it comes off, it'll be the biggest thing since Barnum invented the midget. I've got Macy's, Gimbel's, and Saks to contribute floats. Everything is built around the Martian theme, see? Even the horses will have long feelers attached to them and funny-looking extra legs. It'll be sensational.
2: Oh, yeah, it sounds fine, only
0: what?
2: Oh, Mr. Ryan, we don't even know what we're selling.
0: Oliver, my boy, do you think old Sid Ryan has been sitting here spending all this moolah and not putting two and two together?
2: You mean you know who Lushar represents?
0: Just by accident, understand, I have learned that Century Pictures is making a big new epic. A space opera entitled Invasion from Mars. Get it?
2: Oh, I begin to see.
0: Also, by mere coincidence, it happens to be the premiere sometime around June 1st. You follow me?
2: But, Mr. Ryan, Century has an exclusive contract with New Features Syndicate for all their publicity.
0: Suppose Century Pictures doesn't like the way New Features is handling their stuff. They want to get out of the contract, but New Features says no. So they have to get around the contract. A man named Lusha, client unknown, starts publicizing the Martian invasion. Need I go further?
2: Oh, I get it, Mr. Ryan. I suppose I should have thought of that.
0: No, Oliver, that's what I like about you. You're so innocent. Let me talk to Commissioner Patrick, please. Sid Ryan.
3: Hello?
0: Commish? Sid Ryan.
3: Oh, it's you. Well, what is it this time? If you want to drop a man off the Empire State Building into a teacup full of water, the answer is no. Also, we are not arresting any fan dancers.
0: You know I don't handle fan dancers. I want a permit for a parade, June 1st, 5th Avenue. It's a Sunday. There's no traffic.
3: Oh, come now. Look, Ryan.
0: Macy's gets a permit. Gimbel's gets a permit. The American Legion gets a permit. The Sons of Erin march every time Morton Downey sings the Wearing of the Green. Don't give me a hard time, Patrick. This is too big.
3: Come on.
0: I have the 5th Avenue Merchants Association behind me.
3: Okay, Ryan. Fill out the forms. I'll pass them along to the license commissioner.
0: That's my boy.
3: Oh, by the way, what's the occasion?
0: Oh, don't you read the papers, Patrick? June 1st is Martian Day.
4: Well, Mr. Ryan, how is the campaign going?
0: Like fire, Mr. Lusha, like fire. Everybody and his brother is going along with the gag. Yesterday, we distributed 50,000 Martian hats to school kids. I even arranged for Commissioner Patrick to accept a $50,000 check for the Policeman's Benevolent Fund from the man from Mars.
4: Excellent.
0: I understand Century Pictures spent over $1 million making that space opera.
4: I beg pardon?
0: Oh, come, Mr. Lucia. Sid Ryan wasn't born yesterday, you know. I know who our client is, even if you don't admit it.
4: You do?
0: Always thinking, that's me.
4: Well, as long as you know, let's keep it to ourselves, shall we, Mr. Ryan? As you once remarked, when these things leak out, it destroys the surprise and ruins the effectiveness of the campaign. Ladies and gentlemen,
5: gentlemen, this is Ron Hyland speaking to you from our portable transmitter atop the reviewing stand for the much-heralded Martian Parade on Fifth Avenue. It's a beautiful sunlit day here in New York. Perfect day for a parade. And the streets are packed with thousands of spectators, all eager to find out what this is all about. There's an air of shrill expectancy.
6: Helen, over here!
5: Okay, tell them all right. I've just had word from Sol Brown up at Central Park Mall that the Martians have landed from big pink balloons. And while we're waiting here for the arrival of the parade, we brought some people up to our microphone to tell you their reactions to this spectacular affair. What's your name, madam?
7: Miss Ada Shackley.
5: A little louder, please.
7: Miss Ada Shackley.
5: And where are you from, Mrs. Shackley?
8: I'm alone.
7: Columbus, Ohio.
5: I see.
8: Mama.
5: And I see you have your family with you. Two little curly-headed boys. Are you in New York for your vacation?
7: Yeah, we came for the Shriners Convention with their daddy.
5: Well,
8: Mama,
5: what do you think of
8: balloon.
5: Martian Day, Mrs. Shackley?
7: Well, it all seems very strange to me, but the boys have been pestering me to watch it, so we've been standing here for 2 hours. I can't make head or tail of it.
5: Well, neither can a lot of other people, Mrs. Shackley, but judging by the thousands here already, there's a lot of curiosity.
7: Curiosity killed the cat.
8: Mama.
7: So stay.
5: Let's hope not. Thank you, Mrs. Shackley. And now, here they come, ladies and gentlemen. The first units of the big Martian parade swinging down Fifth Avenue. Fanfare, colored streamers, music, confetti, floats, all the trappings of a Mardi Gras. Let's listen to the band for a minute. Group of little midgets in weird-looking pink and blue spacesuits, carrying Rube Goldberg weapons with signs painted on them. I can read one which says Atomic Blaster. Another has a placard reading We're Martian Through Georgia. And here come the clowns, laughing and falling all over each other. They're giving free sugar candy to the kids along the way. Yes, ladies and gentlemen, there's a happy, laughing crowd along Fifth Avenue today. A true reflection of the great sense of humor and good nature that makes America the place it is. Why only... What's this? The crowd's murmuring now. They've fallen somewhat silent. Something coming. I'll try to get it for you.
9: What?
5: Ladies and gentlemen, here comes the Martian contingent. This is promised as the climax of the show. Now a great hush has fallen over the crowd. Quite a sight to see these thousands of people standing here expectantly, hearing only the great regular sigh of their mass breathing. Now here they come, ladies and gentlemen. The Martians, marching in booted, helmeted ranks, row after row. This is an impressive sight, ladies and gentlemen. And a rather serious contrast to the rest of the joyous slapstick parade we've been witnessing up in Mao. Perhaps 200 tall, broad-chested men dressed in metallic gray spacesuits with thick glass visors drawn across their faces. Each one's holding an ominous-looking ray gun at the ready position. Marching in absolute silence. Keeping step perfectly as though some new unspoken command is marking time for them. Even the children are awed by the unexpected warlike realism of the Martian Legion. And now the first ranks of the Martians move past us down Fifth Avenue toward the reviewing stands at the square. No one moves. A woman, ladies and gentlemen, just dashed out into the street. For what reason, I don't know. She just slipped through the police cordon somehow. They're after her now. But she's already reached the ranks of the Martians, and she's trying to lift the visor of one of the Martian spacesuits. Wait. She's fallen. She screamed and then fell forward in a dead faint. The Martian column keeps right on coming. Unless they break ranks, they're going to trample her. No. The policemen have got her now. They're dragging her away, out of the way. Trying to revive her now.
9: What's that?
5: All sorts of rumors have begun filtering back through the crowd. Some are even whispering that the woman's dead. We don't know yet, but whatever's happened, the incident seems to have cast a slight shadow over the mood of the crowd. The carefree holiday air seems to have vanished. The crowd is stirring uneasily, a little disturbed at what we've just seen. Nothing to be alarmed at, however. It just seems a shame that anything like this should happen to spoil our enjoyment of the Martian parade.

0: Dimension X will continue in just a moment. It's National Wheaties Week.
1: I want to take that again, Frank.
0: Oh, sure. It's National Wheaties Week, and we're celebrating. And that voice you heard belongs to my severest critic who is here to help us celebrate tonight. He's the fellow who's backstage when I'm telling you about the Wheaties. He listens to see that I tell you right. Wheaties' best friend, next to me, Blaine Butcher.
1: I think you took that introduction a little fast, Frank.
0: What I mean, folks? Seriously, Blaine, you say the Wheaties words once.
1: Okay, all I'll say is this. Those of us who tell the Wheaties story believe what we say. And during National Wheaties Week, the good word is this. Get a package of Wheaties and try them just once. I'll be right behind you in line at your grocer's, between you and Frank Martin. Okay? Do that now. Try Wheaties. It's National Wheaties Week.
2: Mr. Ryan, did you see that? A woman fainted. She ran out into the street to get a close look at the Martians, then she screamed and fainted dead away.
3: I'm well aware of that, Oliver, since I paid her $50 to do it.
2: What?
3: The dramatic moment, Oliver. The stock and trade of the good publicity man. Relax.
2: Holy smokes, you sure think of everything.
3: For my share of this deal, roughly $100,000, I can afford to think of everything. Shut the window.
2: Oh, okay, but don't you want to see the finish?
3: We'll get down to the reviewing stand for the finish. Right now, I want to make a phone call. By the way, where's Lucia?
2: Oh, I haven't seen her.
3: Well, close the window, Oliver.
2: Well, okay, Mr. Ryan.
4: Marcus Towel Agency.
3: Benny, this is Sid Ryan.
4: Oh, I say, listen, Sid, I was going to call you. I'm awful sorry about those Martians.
3: What do you mean, sorry? They're terrific.
4: No, don't joke, Sid. I mean it.
3: Well, I mean it, too. They're great, great.
4: Are you in the bag?
3: Never felt better.
4: You mean it, don't you?
3: Of course I mean it. What is this?
4: There are Martians in the parade?
3: About 150. Of course, I only ordered 50,
4: Sid,
3: but under the circumstances...
4: Sid.
3: What is it?
4: Sid, don't you know I couldn't get you a single movie extra? There's a studio strike in New York.
3: Huh? Wait a minute. Where'd these guys come from if you didn't hire them?
4: I don't know.
3: Hold on. Oliver?
2: Oh, yes, Mr. Ryan?
3: Did you hire those Martians?
2: Well, no, sir, I didn't.
3: Benny, this is on level, isn't it?
4: Honest, Sid, I...
3: Okay, Benny, I'll call you back.
2: What's the matter, Mr. Ryan?
3: I don't know. Just don't know. Wonder if Lucia had them. What's Century Pictures number?
2: Tremaine 4, 1000.
5: Century Pictures, the studio of the stars.
3: Give me Marty Sanford, your publicity director.
5: One moment, please.
6: Sanford?
3: Marty, this is Sid Ryan.
6: Oh, hello, Sid. How's the...
3: Fine. Listen, Marty, this is dead serious. On the level, get it?
6: What's wrong?
3: I've got to locate Lucia.
6: Lou who?
3: Lucia, come on now, Marty. This is life and death. The guy you sent over to hire me for the invasion picture.
6: I never heard of a guy named Lucia. And, what invasion picture?
3: Invasion from Mars, the space opera.
6: Are you batty?
3: Marty.
6: The picture was shelved last month.
3: What?
6: Sure, back in the can. The big shots decided you can't sell a Martian invasion to the American public. It's too incredible, Sid. Who'd ever believe it could really happen? Of all the great...
3: Mother in heaven.
2: What is it, Mr. Ryan? You look terrible.
3: That's too fantastic.
2: Mr. Ryan, is something wrong?
3: Open that window. I want another look at those Martians. Look at them. Oliver, you were in the army. Could 150 movie extras learn to march like that and say, 24 hours?
2: No. Not in 24 days, Mr. Ryan.
3: Not a second's hesitation. Not one out of step. Look at the way they carry those ray guns at the ready. The only other time I've seen troops march like that was on film of the Nazi SS troops marching through the streets of Paris.
2: Mr. Ryan.
3: Oliver, get down there. Find that woman who fainted. Her name's Gloria Montez. Get her up here. Make it fast.

0: Yes, Mr. Ryan, I can't get much sense out of her.
1: Stay away from me.
2: Okay, Gloria, you can cut out the act and relax.
1: Don't
2: it's
1: hit
2: me,
1: me.
2: Don't Sid
1: hit
2: Ryan.
1: Me. You're a Martian.
2: Gloria, settle down.
1: A mask.
2: Baby,
1: and
2: it's me, Sid.
1: It's awful. It's all big green eyes and some feelings like a catfish.
2: Baby, snap out of it. Listen, what happened down there? You ran out and screamed like I told you, but the fainting, that wasn't in the act.
1: Go away, please. Go away.
2: Just one question, baby. Inside that helmet, what did you see?
0: Anything out of her, Mr. Ryan. She needs a doctor.
2: Okay, Oliver. I've heard enough anyway. You take care of Gloria here. Get her a drink.
0: Where are you going?
2: To see the commissioner. You've got to stop this parade before things begin to happen.
3: Okay, Ryan, what's the beef?
2: Listen, Patrick, I don't know what it is, see, but something's wrong. You've got to stop that parade.
3: I suppose you'd like the riot squad. That would get you a front page spread on every paper in town. Now, look, Ryan, I've got no time for your cheap publicity gags. I'm a busy man.
2: Listen, I'm trying to tell you I don't know where those Martians came from, who they are, anything about them.
3: Oh, Ryan, I'm wise to your tricks. Now, if you let the sergeant show you out...
2: You won't do it, huh? An honest citizen appeals for protection and you refuse it.
3: I most emphatically do. Now beat it.
2: All right, Patrick. I'll go right to the mayor's office. I'll have you busted, flattered, and the fried egg.
3: Go ahead. I'm sure His Honor will be glad to toss you out on that phony nickel-plated skull of yours.
4: You heard me, Ryan. You can't see the mayor.
2: Adolph, please. This isn't a gag. I don't want publicity. All I want to do is maybe prevent something horrible from happening.
4: In case you don't know it, wise guy, something horrible's already happening. A couple of hundred little kids are in the hospital with tomaine poisoning from that phony Martian candy you passed out.
2: What?
4: Or didn't you know?
2: I didn't. We've got to stop that parade.
4: Sure, you'd like nothing better than start a panic now. Maybe a few hundred people get trampled to death. Think of the newspaper's face. That'd get you and your phony product.
2: I won't stand for this, Adolph. This may be a matter of life and death.
4: Don't get out of here, quick. It'll be your death. Go on, beat it. Get out. You and your publicity stunts make me sick to my stomach.
2: Oliver, where are you? Oliver!
5: It's useless to scream at him, Mr. Ryan. Your friend is quite dead.
2: Lucia.
5: He wanted to run to the police with some story about a Martian invasion. I found it necessary to restrain him.
2: Restrain him, you stinking murderer!
5: Now, Mr. Ryan, collect yourself. After all our planning, it wouldn't do to have everything spoiled now, would it?
2: Lucia, I'll start talking and talk fast, because when you get through, I'm going to take you apart piece by piece. What's this all about?
5: Surely you know, Mr. Ryan. After all, you've been publicizing it for months. You see, before colonizing your planet, the Martian government sent some of us as scouts in advance, disguised as Earthmen, of course, to study your habits, your weaknesses. We found that the people on Earth are predominantly conditioned by advertising and publicity. And so we conceived the idea of treating our entire invasion as a vast publicity stunt. Clever, yes? After all, Mr. Ryan, who would suspect an invader who advertised his invasion in the newspaper, invited the public to his surprise attack, and spent millions publicizing his plans?
2: Holy jumping.
5: You've done very well, you see.
2: Then there was no product.
5: Ah, but there is a product. The product is death.
2: What are you trying, Lucia?
5: We Martians are a humane people, Mr. Ryan. We do not like to destroy thousands where a few hundred will suffice. In exactly 2 minutes, our troops will treat the world to a spectacle of death, which will bring the rest of your planet to its knees in horror. Nations will clamor to surrender.
2: Perhaps, Mr. Lucia, but not if I can help.
4: No!
2: Operator, this is Mr. Ryan. Get me the field telephone on the reviewing stand of the Martian Day Parade. Hurry.
1: Anyone in particular?
2: Just hurry.
6: Reviewing stand. Hello?
2: Get me Commissioner Patrick.
6: Hello?
2: Hello?
6: You have to talk louder.
2: I want Commissioner Patrick.
6: Who?
2: Patrick.
6: Wait a minute. Things are quieting down. Hey, wait a minute. What was that you wanted?
2: This is Ryan. I have to talk to the commissioner. It's a matter of life and death.
6: Oh, you can't talk to him now. The chief marshal is presenting the PBA check to him. The Martians are going to fire a salute.
2: Listen, you got to stop them.
6: What?
0: Stop him!
6: I'm sorry, Mr. Ryan, I can't hear
0: you. You idiot, the works is going...
2: Doesn't matter. Nothing matters now.

0: Tonight, Dimension X has transcribed The Parade, an original radio drama written by George Lefferts. Featured in the cast were Joseph Curtin as Ryan, Barry Kroger as Lushar, and Alexander Skirby as Ron Heilman. Your narrator was Norman Rose. Music by Albert Berman. Engineer, Bill Chambers. Dimension X is produced by Van Woodward and directed by Edward King. In a moment, we'll tell you about next week's show. And now, here is your Wheaties man, Frank Martin.
1: It's National Wheaties Week. 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

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This is the haunting hour. 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

0: Midnight. 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Hard-boiled and tender. Weak and mean and cheap, without dignity, and great and proud and powerful. And the metropolis at midnight, filled with the high spirits of joy seekers, revelers who give way to the goodness of living, or try to forget the badness of living. Midnight that is brooding, sinister. The sounds of the big city at midnight, the squeaks and roars of taxicabs, the rumble of trucks, the moan of river boats, and underground, the subway, and under and above, the sounds of the people, shrill, ribald, futile. But there is quiet, too, in the teeming city at midnight, the quiet that is broken by the wail of a child, the rattle of a snore, or, as in the home of Earl Breton, a private detective, and his partner, Owen Bailey, called the professor. The telephone rings, and the professor answers it.
1: Hello?
2: Earl Breton?
1: No, this is Mr. Bailey, Breton's partner. Who's calling?
2: This is Bill Henderson. Is Earl there?
1: Just a moment. It's Bill Henderson, Earl. You want to talk to him?
3: Bill Henderson? What does that crooked politician want?
1: Sounds very anxious.
3: Well, that's too bad. Tell him I'm very busy. I got to go to sleep.
1: Hello, Mr. Henderson.
2: Yeah?
1: I'm sorry, but Mr. Breton
2: Listen
1: is not
2: to me,
1: in...
2: Bailey. If Earl doesn't talk to me, he may be responsible for my death.
1: I can't possibly see how
3: All
1: that...
3: Right, let me have the phone, Professor. Hello, Henderson.
2: Is you, Earl?
3: Yeah, what's on your mind?
2: I got to see you right away, Earl. Can you meet me down at your office?
3: Office hours are from 10 to 2, Henderson. You know that. I'll see you tomorrow.
2: No, wait, Earl. Wait. I tell you, you got to see me tonight.
3: Now, look, I
2: can't wait until tomorrow, because I may never get there tomorrow.
3: How do you figure?
2: I can't explain it on the phone, but I know what I'm talking about. I got to see you tonight. Got it.
3: Where are you now?
2: I'm at my house.
3: Okay. Give me a few minutes to get a cup of something warm. I'll meet you down at the office.
2: Oh, thanks a million, Earl.
3: Never mind the thanks. Bring some money with you.
2: Don't worry about that, Earl. This is worth anything to me.
3: Goodbye.
1: That seems to be his trouble, Earl.
3: Well, he's probably swindled one guy too many.
1: Good.
3: What do you mean, good?
1: I mean, he picked a good time for it. We can very well use the money, you know.
3: Well, you can start drawing the bill now, Professor. And remember, after office hours, it's triple the usual.
1: Here comes the elevator now, Earl.
3: If we ever make enough dough, Professor, remind me to move out of this broken-down building.
1: All buildings are pretty much alike at this hour of night.
3: How do they expect one old guy to take care of this whole thing by himself?
1: He manages if you don't rush him.
3: Yeah.
4: What devil has got his finger on it? It's you, Mr. Breton. Faith, you'll never be known as a patient man.
3: I hate waiting for elevators, old-timer.
4: Good evening, Mr. Bailey.
1: Good evening. You've got lots to do around here, haven't you?
4: Sure, sure. I've got to make the rounds, you know.
3: How's business?
4: Oh, very slow, Mr. Breton. You're the only two people I've seen all night.
1: Hey, it's pitch black out here, isn't it?
4: You want me to put the hall lights on?
3: Don't bother, old-timer. We'll make it.
1: It might help if you throw your flashlight beam down the hall.
4: Oh, sure thing. How's this?
1: That's fine. Here. I've got the key, Earl.
3: Right. Thanks, old-timer. We're okay now.
4: I'll be seeing you on the way, Townsend.
1: Now, if I can just find the switch. Here.
3: What's the matter with the light?
1: Looks like the switch don't work.
3: It's working all right when I left this evening. Where'd I find the desk lamp?
1: Find it, Earl?
3: Yeah. You didn't take the bulb out of this lamp, did you, Professor?
1: Of course not.
3: I've got an idea, Professor, that we have company.
5: You're a very smart chap, Breton.
1: Who's that?
5: Just stay where you are, both of you, and don't ask any questions. Mr. Breton knows that those lights are not out by accident, but if either of you makes a false move, there could be one.
3: What are you looking for?
5: Information.
3: And why keep us in the dark?
5: There's enough light for me from that street lamp shining in your window. I can see you both.
3: What do you want to know?
5: I understand, Breton, that you got some new dope on the Kennedy murder. Am I right?
3: Kennedy murder? Why, the police gave Kennedy up as a suicide 5 years ago. What would I be...
5: Stay where you are, Breton. I told you I can see.
3: Yeah, sure. Seems kind of... Yeah, I guess our visit is a little touchy, Professor.
5: You didn't believe that I could see you. Next time, I won't miss. Now, give it to me straight.
3: I told you I don't like the smell of a body that's been buried 5 years, and I ain't digging it up. Now, what else do you want?
4: Mr. Breton, are you in there?
5: Don't make a move.
4: Mr. Breton, Mr. Barry, whatever happened to you...
3: Okay, I hope you get a big kick out of beating up a helpless old guy. That was very tough. Very.
6: Duck, Professor, I got it. What happened, Earl? Where are you?
3: Right over here where that voice was coming from, and he's not here.
6: Maybe he moved over to another corner of the room.
3: Duck behind something, Professor. I'm going to light a match.
6: Careful now, Earl.
3: Well, I'll be there's nobody here.
6: Who's that lying in the doorway?
3: Wait a minute. Looks like the old timer. Here's his flashlight. I'll turn it on.
6: Yeah, put him in this chair, Earl.
3: No, it's too late, Professor. He's dead.
6: Dead?
3: That dirty rat killing a sweet, harmless old man.
6: Hmm. Wait, what's this here on the floor?
3: Let me see.
6: Hotel key.
3: Hotel Markham, room 517.
6: Think that fell out of the old man's pocket?
3: No, that's a mobster's hotel. It's full of gamblers and racket men.
6: Then that means if we go to room 517, we ought to be able to find out the man who did this.
3: You don't find anybody in that hotel. You smoke them out. Besides, that key might have been stolen just so somebody could plant it here. Don't you see that?
6: Then how are we going to know?
3: The voice, Professor. I'll never forget that voice. I'm promising the old man now that I'll find it.
6: Well, what do we do, Earl?
3: You go find Henderson and tell him we won't be able to see him tonight. I'm going to the Hotel Markham. Meet me there as soon as you're through, in front of the hotel.
6: And what about the old man?
3: On our way out, we'll ring the night alarm. That'll bring the police.
6: But aren't we going to tell them what happened?
3: Right now, Professor, we don't know any more than they do. Come on, let's go.
7: Anything I can do? Oh, hello, Breton.
3: How's the hotel business?
7: Oh, we don't complain.
3: Uh-huh. And who's up in room 517?
7: I want to know.
3: I understand there's a game going on.
7: So?
3: So, I'd like to get in.
7: Well, there's a gentleman by the name of Sparrow rented the room. Maybe you know him.
3: That's all I wanted to hear. You can tell my good friend, Mr. Sparrow, I'm coming right up.
7: Don't worry. I will.
3: Oh. Now, by the way, I hear there's a shortage of keys. You still lose many of them?
7: Certainly we do. Every day.
3: That's very interesting. Very interesting.
8: Well, look who's here, fellas. My old pal, Earl Breton.
3: Hiya, Sparrow.
8: Fine. Come on in.
3: How's the game?
8: Pretty good. You want to take a hand?
3: Yeah, maybe. How long you been playing?
8: Oh, about 12 hours. Now meet the boys. All right, fellas. This is Dan Huber. He's new in this town.
3: Yeah? Didn't take you long to find this place, did it, Dan?
9: Me? I got a nose for this stuff.
8: Yes. And you know Harry Jackson, Earl, don't you?
3: Sure, I know Harry. How are you, Harry?
9: Fine.
3: What did you say, Harry?
9: I says I'm fine. That's what I said.
3: Uh-huh, sure.
8: Now, this is Willie Garvin, and over
3: well,
8: here...
3: Well, that's a funny name, Willie.
10: What's funny about it?
3: How do you spell it?
10: G-A-R-V-I-N. Why? Does it sound familiar?
3: No, Willie, no.
8: And I don't have to introduce you to my partner, Joe Murray, huh?
3: Hello, Joe.
11: Hello.
3: Funny to find you and Sparrow in the same game, Joe.
11: What's funny about that?
3: Well, after all, you and Sparrow are partners, aren't you?
11: Nobody said for you, Breton, and if you don't like what goes on here, you can shove off.
8: Come on, Earl. When are you going to stop burning up Joe? Anyhow, he just came in a few minutes ago. So we really just started playing together.
3: Oh, just came in a few minutes ago. Where were you, Joe?
11: Since when do I report to you?
3: Well, I'm just curious, that's all.
11: I told you before, Breton, I don't like coppers, and that still goes. Now, let's get the game going.
8: Well, Earl, you taking a hand?
3: Sure, but first I got to get the professor. He's got my dough. I'll be back in a few
11: minutes. Wait a minute, Breton. What are you trying to pull? Why didn't you bring your dough in the first place?
3: I just wanted to see who was in the game.
8: Oh, sure, Joe. He's got a right to know. Go ahead, Earl. Get your dough. Oh, but don't forget to come back, huh? Otherwise, it wouldn't look so good, huh?
3: Sure, don't worry. I'll be back. How long you been waiting, Professor?
6: I just got here. Did you find out anything?
3: No, not a thing. I listened to every voice up there. Not one of them was the right one. How about you? Did you see Henderson?
6: Yeah, that is, I didn't see him, but I found out about him.
3: What do you mean, found out about him?
6: Well, when I got there, Earl, there were a lot of people outside the house, and the police were there.
3: Police? What happened?
6: Henderson was murdered.

0: It was midnight when the phone rang in the home of Earl Breton, a private detective. A man named Henderson was calling. Henderson, a crooked politician who insisted he was in danger of being killed and that he had to see Breton immediately. Earl agreed to meet him in his office. But when he and his partner, the professor, arrived a few minutes later, they were faced with a peculiar situation. The lights in the office wouldn't work. And before they could investigate, a voice challenged them from the darkness. Their unknown visitor fired at them, purposely missing, in order to warn them that he meant business. The sound of the gun attracted the attention of the night watchman. He came to investigate and was killed by the intruder, who disappeared, leaving Earl with the old man's body and a clue. The key to room 517 at the Hotel Markham. They rang the police alarm and Earl sent the professor to intercept Henderson, to break the appointment they had with him. Then he went to the hotel, to room 517, where he expected to find the killer. He interrupted a card game, but Sparrow, the gangster who was registered in 517, invited Earl to sit in, much to the displeasure of his partner, Joe Murray. Breton accepted, promising to return soon. He went down to the street where the professor was waiting. The professor had news for him. Henderson had been murdered.
1: How did you find out he was murdered, Professor?
2: I overheard two policemen talking to one another.
1: Did the cops know you were there?
2: Oh, no. We wouldn't want them to know we was interested, would we?
1: Good for you, Professor.
2: But now that I think of it, Earl, shouldn't we tell the police what we know?
1: Well, that's a good idea, except that we don't know anything they can't find out for themselves.
2: But they don't know that Henderson called us to meet him at the office. And then when we got there, we met somebody else. And it was that somebody else who killed the night watchman.
1: I know there's some connection between those two things, Professor. In fact, if I didn't know Henderson's voice so well...
2: You'd say that it was the man at the office who imitated it?
1: Sure, that's an old trick. A man disguises his voice to sound like... Hey, just a minute, Professor. Why couldn't it be...
2: You mean you actually think that the man we met in the office was the one who called us earlier and he imitated Henderson's voice?
1: No. That'd be too obvious. The killer's much cleverer than that.
2: But you do think he had something to do with both of the murders?
1: Certainly. If he didn't, how would he know that we were coming down to the office at midnight? He was expecting us. So he must have been with Henderson at the time Henderson called us.
2: If you don't mind my saying so, Earl, it doesn't make sense. Why should this man have bothered to come down to our office just to ask us about some murder case that was over and forgotten 5 years ago?
1: That's just it, Professor. He didn't want that information at all. That was just to throw us off the track. That was why he left the key there when he slugged the old man and disappeared.
2: You mean he actually wanted us to follow him here to the Hotel Markham?
1: Don't you see? He was trying to establish the alibi that he was playing cards in this hotel at the time of the murder. And he could force us to testify as police witnesses that we saw him here.
2: Then why don't we tell that to the police?
1: Oh, Professor, you're slipping. You know the police don't want ideas. They've got their own. Besides, if we don't know whose voice we heard, what can we tell them?
2: Well, at least we can tell them that it was somebody who's up in that hotel room now.
1: Sure. But can we prove it?
2: I guess not. Well, then what can we do?
1: We gotta go upstairs and find out who that phony voice belongs to.
2: But our life can be very short in a place like this. I mean, I'm not thinking about me.
1: I know, Professor, I know. But I made a promise to that old watchman that I'd find the guy who killed him, and I like to keep a promise.
2: But, Earl, we ain't got enough money to play cards with those people.
1: They don't know that.
2: Well, I don't think it should take them more than one hand to find out.
1: All right, then you'll have to stall. Now, one of those guys up there has a phony British voice.
2: So?
1: Listen.
3: Stay where you are, Breton. I told you, I can see.
1: How's that?
2: If I wasn't looking at you, I'd swear it was the guy in the room.
1: Good. That's all I wanted to know.
3: I knew you'd keep your promise to come back, Earl.
1: Oh, why not? This is my night, Sparrow.
3: Well, come on, take a chair.
1: I think I'll let the professor play for me. I do much better when I'm looking over his shoulder.
3: Suit yourself.
4: Let's get going. You're holding up the game.
3: How many chips, Professor?
2: Well, that's up to Earl.
1: Chips? Why, what do you say we start off with $10 worth, Professor? I got a hunch.
2: I guess that's all right.
4: Wait a minute. Who are you kidding, Breton? Since when do you figure you can get in on this game for $10?
1: That's just a starter, Joe. I always like to play hunches.
3: But you've got more than that, haven't you, Earl?
1: You know better than to ask me that, Sparrow.
4: Yeah? We'll see. Okay, deal them out.
1: Joe, if I didn't know that you just came into this game a little while ago, I'd figure that you were losing plenty.
4: Why?
1: Ah, you're so touchy.
5: I open. $5.
4: Raise your 10.
2: I'm out.
3: Well, playing it safe, Professor.
2: I'd rather not explain my game.
1: Maybe if Joe played it safer, he wouldn't be so worried all the time.
3: Oh, Joe. Joe's got lots on his mind.
1: I don't know, Sparrow. You're Joe's partner. You never seem to worry like he does.
4: What do you mean, worry? Who says I'm worried? I'm just careful, that's all. I don't trust nobody, see?
1: Nobody? You mean not even Sparrow, your own partner?
4: I said nobody.
3: Oh, Joe thinks maybe I talk too much.
4: That's right.
1: I didn't hear you say anything out of place, Sparrow.
3: He thinks I made a mistake telling you he just came into the game a little while ago.
4: I told you to shut up, Sparrow.
3: Oh, come on, Joe. You don't have to be afraid of Earl Breton.
4: He's a cop, and I told you don't have to know nothing.
3: He wouldn't repeat anything he heard up here, would you, Earl?
1: I always play it safe.
3: I think you're all right, Earl.
1: Mind if I stand up?
4: Where you going?
1: I just want to walk around a little bit, stretch my legs.
4: Just don't go looking at any hands.
1: Okay. I'll stand over here by the wall.
3: You're going to let the professor play by himself?
1: Sure. Hey, this is a very interesting electric light switch.
4: You guys don't cut the chatter, I'll blow this game off.
3: Hey, wait a minute.
4: Who put those lights out? Put the lights on!
3: What are you getting so crazy about, Joe? You act as if you just murdered someone.
4: Put up the lights, I said, quick!
1: I'm sorry, Joe. That was my mistake. I didn't know the light switched off this way.
4: Shut up! And you, Sparrow, what was the idea of saying I murdered someone?
3: What are you talking about, Joe? I didn't say anything.
4: Don't give me that stuff, I heard you. You can't fool me with that phony voice you put on.
3: I told you, I didn't say anything.
4: Oh, yeah? Well, I happen to know that nobody else but you talks that way.
3: Cut it, you dope! Didn't you know that wasn't my voice?
4: Sparrow, if you're trying to pull anything...
1: Okay, Joe. Sparrow's right. Now, don't get sore. It was my fault. I didn't know.
4: That ain't the point, Breton. I want to know what he's trying to pull. It ain't none of your business, copper.
1: I just wanted to tell you I'm sorry. It was my voice you heard, Joe.
4: What? Are you? All right. What's the game, Breton?
1: No game, Joe. Just a joke, that's all.
3: Sure, Joe. Just a joke. Very funny, too. Can't you take a joke, Joe?
4: Nuts. All right, Breton. If you want to stay in this game, get up some real dough or beat it.
1: Okay. I'll come clean with you. That's all the dough we got with us right now. If you let me go in the next room and make a call, I'll get some sent up here right away.
3: Why, sure. You want to use the phone, huh? Yes, it's right in the next room.
1: Thanks, Burrow.
6: This is the desk.
1: Hello. Get me Spring 7-3-100.
6: Spring 7-3-100?
1: Right.
6: Oh, you're kidding. That's police headquarters. Say, if you got any complaints to make...
7: Hold on there.
6: Hey, wait a minute. What goes on here?
7: Which one of your keys?
1: Oh, hello, Sparrow. I can't say much for your phone service.
3: No? What's the matter with it?
1: They wouldn't get a number for me.
3: I see. Who you calling is so important.
1: The police. I guess I can wait.
3: Well, say, I'm glad you came in here, Breton. I wanted to have a little talk with you. Alone.
1: You wouldn't use that revolver right here in this room, would you?
3: Wouldn't I? You know, I can do pretty much as I want to in this hotel. You know that, don't you?
1: Yeah. But if you killed me now, wouldn't you have to tell Joe why you did it?
3: Well, what do you mean?
1: I mean, wouldn't you have to tell him that you were tired of being partners with him and Henderson? That you wanted the whole racket for yourself? So that you killed Henderson, trying to make it look as though Joe did it so he could take the rap?
3: If you're trying to talk loud so Joe will hear you, I might as well tell you, he just left.
1: Well, at least I found out it was you who slugged the night watchman in my building tonight.
3: So what?
1: Just that you killed him, that's all.
3: You shouldn't have gotten away.
1: Then you're admitting that you killed Henderson and the watchman.
3: Only to you, Breton. And I'll tell you why. Because I'm going to make sure that you'll never be able to tell it to the cops. See?
1: I don't have to tell them, Sparrow. They know about it already.
3: Oh, sure. You gave them all this information before you came up here.
1: No, I didn't tell them. You did.
3: You know something, Breton? I'm beginning to think you're a little bit nuts.
1: I suppose you wouldn't believe me if I told you the police are listening to you right now? They heard you admit all this to me?
3: Oh, now, wait a minute. Don't tell me you hid him in my closet.
1: No. But they're right outside in that room where we were just playing cards.
7: You're crazy.
1: Why don't you take a look?
7: Because I ain't dumb enough to turn my back on you.
1: Then that makes it easy for them to come in.
8: Drop the gun, Sparrow. Give it here.
5: But it is the cops. But
8: we heard the whole thing outside, Benton. Pretty smart.
5: But how did you get the cops up here?
1: I didn't get them, Sparrow. You did.
5: Cut it out, Breton!
1: It's true. You know the best way to bring the police is to leave a hotel key next to a dead man, and that's what you did.
5: Yeah, but you picked it up.
1: Not me. I just made a mental note of it, that's all.
2: What puzzles me, Earl, is how you know the police were out here when you made Sparrow talk.
1: Ah, that was easy. Well, I tried to put through a call before. I heard a voice at the switchboard asking about a key. And I just played a hunch.
8: Now, I'm glad we got here in time. Come along, Sparrow.
1: Well, Professor, let's go home.
2: Yes, sir.
1: Oh, and look, if our phone rings again tonight, don't answer it.

From shadows and stillness, mystery weaves a spell of strangest fascination, charging the mind with doubts and fears. For mystery is a strange companion, a living memory in the haunting hour.

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0: April 25th, 1971. For 22 days, the Mars space fleet of 9 ships, in line formation and led by the flagship Discovery, has been coasting towards the Red Planet. And although correct speed and course have been maintained, the flight so far has not been without incident. There was the mystery surrounding James Whittaker, construction engineer of freighter ship number 2. Frank Rogers found his company so objectionable that Jet decided to transfer Whittaker to the Discovery. Then came a strange message from Control on Earth asking for specific information regarding Whittaker. Meanwhile, freighter number 5 reported radar signals from an unidentified object lying directly in our line of flight. The indications were that it was a swarm of meteors, so Jet decided to take evasive action. But first, he wanted to transfer Whittaker to another ship and have Mitch, our engineer, now temporarily traveling in number 2, return to the Discovery. As there was a rule that no crew member should venture outside a ship alone, Lemmy was ordered to accompany Whittaker. The crossing was made in easy stages, from ship to ship.
1: Is Whittaker in number 7 yet?
0: No, Jet. He and Lemmy are hardly in the airlock.
1: Oh, let's get that radio, Doc. I'll talk to Johnson.
0: Right.
1: Hello, freighter number 7. Flagship calling.
2: Hello, flagship. Johnson number 7 calling.
1: Listen, Bill. The second Lemmy and Whittaker get into your cabin, put Whittaker on, will you? I want to talk to him, urgently.
2: As you say, Skipper. I was just about to let them in.
0: That sounded like an explosion.
1: Hello, number 7. Hello.
0: Jet, look at the televiewer. Look at number 7. The crew's compartment is a total wreck.
1: What?
0: Can't you see, Jet? There's a gaping hole just behind her nose.
1: Hello, Johnson!
0: No point in calling him, Jet. By now, every particle of air that was inside that cabin will have escaped.
1: Yes, but what about Lemmy and Whittaker? They were just about to go into number 7. Hello, Lemmy, can you hear me? Whittaker! How far had they got, Doc, before the explosion came?
0: They just entered the airlock. They must be still in there.
1: Had it filled up?
0: No. Johnson couldn't possibly have had time to do it.
1: Then they're still in the vacuum. It's unlikely they'd have felt anything of the concussion.
0: Except through the floor.
1: Yes, that could be enough to do considerable damage. Might have fractured the helmets or even damaged the suits.
0: Yes, Jet.
1: Hello, Lemmy, can you hear me? He doesn't answer, Doc.
3: Hello, Discovery. Freighter number 6 calling. Request permission to break in on transmission.
1: Go ahead, number 6.
3: Arden and Whittaker entered the airlock safely, sir. We saw them go in.
1: Doesn't the main door of number 7 face you?
3: Yes, sir.
1: Then can you see into the airlock? Can you see Lemmy or Whittaker?
3: Afraid not, sir. Johnston or Simmons had already started to close the door.
1: It's not tight shut, is it?
3: No, sir. It's open enough for a man to pass through it. I request permission to go over there.
1: Thank you, Barker.
3: Then prepare to leave then, sir.
1: Yes, but don't go until I tell you.
3: No, sir.
4: Hello, Jet. Lemmy calling.
0: Jet, it's Lemmy.
4: Lemmy Barney, calling Discovery.
1: Hello, Lemmy, can you hear me?
4: Oh, yes, Jet. What happened? Oh,
1: there was an explosion of some kind in the crew's quarters.
4: Oh.
1: Are you hurt?
4: I don't think so. I felt the shock. It come up through the floor, then I blacked out.
1: How about Whittaker?
4: He seems to be all right, but I think his radio's out of action. I can't talk to him.
1: Listen, Lemmy, you can't get into number 7 through the airlock anymore. But if you feel fit enough, I'd like you to make your way towards the ship's nose and enter the cabin from there.
4: The nose?
1: Yes, there's a gaping hole there now. More than big enough for you to pass through.
4: Aye?
1: Yes, Lemmy.
4: But a couple minutes more and Whittaker and I would have been in that cabin.
1: You had a narrow escape. Thank your lucky stars for it.
4: Yes, Jet. But what about Johnston and Simmons' lucky stars?
1: Lemmy, I want you to get inside the cabin and give me a report on the damage. Think you can manage that?
4: Yes, mate.
1: Barker will be coming out to join you. As soon as he's across, have Whittaker take his place in number 6.
4: Yes, Jet. But how do I make him understand what's wanted? I can't talk to him.
0: Look, Lemmy, put your helmet next to his. Let them touch. When you speak, he'll hear you.
4: Oh, do I have to get that close? To that geezer?
1: Do as you're told, Lemmy, and don't argue.
4: Yes, Jet.

0: Hello, Discovery. Barker calling. Have reached number 7 of Dow hitching safety line.
1: Have you in full view?
2: Now walking up side of ship. Toward nose.
3: Put in the telescopic lens, Doc. Let's get a closer look.
4: Telescopic lens in.
3: That's better.
2: Nearing ship's nose. Blimey.
3: What is it, Lemmy?
2: There's a hole here, big enough to drive a bus through.
3: Which way was the force of impact?
2: Inwards.
3: Any vaporization?
2: I'll say.
3: I thought as much, Doc. A meteor.
5: Yeah.
3: Lemmy?
2: Yes, Jet?
3: I'd like you to go down into the cabin. Can you do that?
2: Through the hole, you mean?
3: Yes, Lemmy.
0: You'd better take the flashlight, Lemmy. You'll need it.
2: Yes, mate. Are you all set?
0: Yes.
2: Then here I go. Touching bottom. Now.
3: I want to know if there's any chance of our saving the ship.
2: Yes, Jet. Oh, blimey.
3: What is it?
2: There's another great hole on the opposite side of the cabin.
3: That meteor must have been a colossal size.
2: It swept right through the cabin, clean as a whistle, and took most of the main control panel with it.
3: That puts paid to any chance of using the motor.
5: Yeah.
2: Apart from that, Jet, everything else seems to be intact.
3: Can you reach the cargo hatch, Lemmy?
2: I'll try.
3: Go carefully.
2: Yeah. Oh. Jet, let me get out of here.
3: What is it?
2: Barker, you pull me up. Quick, mate, pull me up, please.
0: Stand by, Lemmy. Haul it now.
2: Oh, thanks, mate. Oh, I wouldn't go back in there again for all the rice in China.
0: Well, what was it? What did you see?
2: Johnston. Or Simmons. I don't know which.
3: Lemmy.
2: Yes, Jet?
3: Get back to the Discovery, quick as you can.
2: I'll never do it quicker.
3: And bring Barker with you, as far as number 2.
0: Don't I go back to my old ship, Captain?
3: No, you'll relieve Chief Engineer Mitchell in number 2. Lemmy will leave you there and escort Mitch back here. Whittaker will stay in number 6.
0: Yes, sir.
3: Is that clear, Lemmy?
2: Yes, Jet.
3: Pull yourself together and come on.

0: Then you intend to change course and leave number 7 behind? Abandon her completely?
1: What else can we do? She was hit by a meteor, wasn't she? And a darn big one at that. It's quite likely it came from the outer fringe of the very swarm we're approaching. We've got to take evasive action at once, and that means leaving number 7 behind.
0: But she's full of cargo, Jet. Valuable cargo. Just the fuel she's carrying is worth its weight in gold.
1: Mitch, to save the fuel alone would take hours. And meanwhile, we're getting closer to that meteor swarm. If it is a meteor swarm. We've hardly time enough to avoid it ourselves, let alone attempt any salvage operations.
0: Okay, Jet. You're the boss. If you say abandon her, we abandon her.
2: Does that go for Johnston and Simmons and all?
3: Yes, Lemmy. I'm afraid it does.
2: You mean we leave them there? Alone? In that wreck?
3: Lemmy, what else can we do?
2: But if anybody dies at sea, or at least they're given a decent burial.
3: We're not at sea. If we gave them a decent burial, as you call it, all they'd do would be keep going with the ship. They'd merely be outside it instead of inside. That's all.
2: Oh.
4: Jet, if we're going to take evasive action, we better take it. According to my latest calculations, that object is less than 15 hours away.
3: Right, Doc. Onto your safety couches and strap yourselves in.
2: All right, Jet.
3: As soon as you're set, Lemmy, call up the fleet. Have them all listening out.
2: Yes, Jet.
4: Okay, I'm all set.
5: Me too.
3: Positioning control panels.
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3: Thanks, Lemmy. 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We're going to change course. When I give the word, all ships will tilt their noses 25 degrees upwards from line of flight. When we turn on the motors, the ships will take the new course and be carried high above the meteor swarm. In that way, we may avoid it. Stand by. Okay, Doc. 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
4: Gyro, contact.
6: Number 1, standing by.
7: Number 2, standing by. Number 3. Number 4.
8: Number 5.
9: Number 6.
6: Number 8.

0: 21, 22, 23.
1: Number two gyro, stand by.
0: 24, 25 degrees.
1: Cut.
2: Number two, cut.
0: Bang on. Steady as she goes.
1: Televiewer, Mitch.
3: Televiewer on.
0: 25 degrees. Steady.
1: Cut the main gyro, Doc.
2: Main gyro cut.
1: How's the rest of the fleet, Mitch?
3: All okay. Except number seven.
0: She seems to be the only one that has moved. Nose pointing downwards.
1: It looks that way, but it's actually the rest of us pointing up. Call in the checks, Lemmy.
0: Right. Discovery, call in Space Fleet. Stand by now for firing. Check, please.
4: Number one, okay. Ready for firing. Number two,
1: all
4: check.
1: All right, Mitch. As soon as they've checked in,
4: number
1: take
4: three.
1: Over, will you?
3: Sure, Jeff.
4: Number four, five, six, number eight.
0: Check's okay. Fleet ready for firing.
3: Hello, Space Fleet. Flagship calling. Firing will be controlled from here. All motors will fire simultaneously. If there's any reason why firing should not take place in 70 seconds, speak up now. Then I assume it's okay. Stand by. Firing in 1 minute.
0: Doc?
3: Hmm?
0: What'll happen to number seven when we leave her?
5: She'll just go coasting on, Lemmy. Just as we'd do if we weren't changing course.
0: On to Mars?
5: Yeah. But being out of action and with no crew to control her, she won't be slowing down as we will.
3: 45 seconds.
0: Well, she just goes shooting past then?
5: Oh, no. No, she's not traveling fast enough for that. She's bound to be affected by Mars' gravitational pull.
0: Oh.
5: She'll almost certainly go into an orbit round her until finally she crashes on the Martian surface.
0: We might see her again then?
5: Possibly. It all depends on how passing through that swarm affects her.
0: Oh, yes. I forgot about that. She'll still be heading straight for it, won't she? With Johnston and Simmons inside her.
5: Yes, Lemmy.
0: Iskadalva Iskadasha Mirabo.
1: What was that, Lemmy?
0: Nothing, Jeff.
3: 10 seconds.
1: Firing imminent.
3: 5, 4, 3, 2, 1. Contact! Acceleration rate, 100. 200.

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1: Cut the motor. Televiewer, Lemmy.
2: Televiewer on.
3: They're all there, Jet. Number 5 lagging behind a bit, but the rest still in formation.
1: Right. Get the radar, Doc. That object should be beginning to drop below us.
3: Right.
1: Lemmy, call up the fleet. See if all crews are okay. And then have them get to work with their radar, too.
4: Yes, mate.
1: And when you finish, get me control. I'll give them a full report on number 7 and tell them we've changed course.

0: That's you, Control. Message received. Keep listening out, please. We'll call you again shortly.
1: Well, Jet, what did they have to say?
2: What could they say? They're just as sorry about losing number 7 as we are, but they consider we did the right thing in abandoning her. They think the meteor came from the swarm we're approaching, and we might run close to a few more stray ones before we're through.
3: Well, that's a nice, cheerful thought.
2: What are the latest reports on the swarm's position?
4: We're climbing well above it, Jet.
2: Good. As soon as we've passed over it and down the other side, we'd have to increase speed slightly to make up for lost time. Otherwise, we're going to be late for our rendezvous with Mars.
1: Now, I'll get to work on the new computations right away.
2: Yes, please, Mitch.
4: What about Whittaker?
2: What about him?
4: Oh, don't you remember, Jet? The last message we had from Control before the meteor hit number 7 was...
2: Ooh, good heavens, yes, I forgot all about that. What was it they said?
4: That the only man they could find answering to Whittaker's name and description was born in 1893, and he disappeared in 1924.
1: What?
2: That was the message we received, Mitch. Did you ever hear anything so preposterous?
4: The director of personnel records wanted to talk to Whittaker.
2: Yes, he did, didn't he?
3: Well, I can hook the main transmitter to the intercom system, Jet.
2: No, Lemmy, I want to talk to Earth about this whole business first.
3: But if Control want to talk to him direct, why not let him?
2: Because, Lemmy, the whole fleet knows of the uncanny effect Whittaker had on you and Rogers. If there's anything else about him that's unexplainable, I don't want any of the crews listening in on it. Particularly the pilot of number 6. He may have to spend the rest of the voyage with him.
3: Oh. Yeah. Hello, Control. Flagship Discovery calling. Come in, please.
1: Are you sure you heard it right, Jet? How could they seriously say Whittaker was born in 1893?
2: They didn't. All they said was the only man they could trace who answered to Whittaker's description was born in 1893.
5: Hello, Discovery. Control calling. Hearing you loud and clear.
3: Got them, Jet.
2: Thanks, Lemmy. Coming.
1: This doesn't make sense to me, Doc.
4: Me neither, Mitch.
1: When does Whittaker say he was born?
4: 1940.
1: If you ask me, that's just about right. That'd make him 31, and that's about the age he looked.
4: Yeah, but don't you see, Mitch, the strange thing about it is that 31 is just the age at which the other Whittaker disappeared, in 1924.
1: Yes, but didn't they check up on him before he joined the crew, during his training period or anything?
4: Well, they must have done.
1: Well, if they were going to find anything as fantastic as this, wouldn't they have found it by now?
4: No, I would have thought so.
1: You know, record section must be crazy as coots. An old bang lot of them.
4: I agree with you, Mitch, but for one thing.
1: And what's that?
4: Whittaker's odd behavior. You took his place in number 2, Mitch, so you can't know what I'm talking about. But all the while Whittaker was in this ship, I had a strange feeling of foreboding. Jet, too.
1: Well, I reckon you're all jumping to hasty conclusions.
4: Do you? And what about the inquiries from Control?
1: Mere routine. And that's what started you off. If they'd asked for information about other members of the fleet, you would have imagined the same things about them, too.
4: Maybe, Mitch. And I hope you're right. Anyway, we'll see what Jet's talk with Control produces.

0: gentlemen. I'm afraid I have some rather startling news for you.
1: About Whittaker?
0: Yes.
2: What is it, Jack?
0: Well, you remember the journalists who came up to the moon to watch the takeoff?
2: Uh-huh.
0: Well, it seems when they returned to Earth, one of them hit on the idea of a personal angle for a series of articles for one of the national papers.
2: Oh? For what?
0: Well, he thought he'd visit the relatives, wives, mothers, so on, and collect first-hand material on what it's like to be the wife of a spaceman. You know the sort of thing.
3: He'd have a job with me. I'm a bachelor.
0: He'd thought of all that, too. Any of the men who didn't have wives had their parents supply the story. How their sons had always been crazy on space travel since they were kids, always dreamed of going to Mars. Well, he ran four separate articles on us, giving our whole life histories. And apparently he left nothing out.
3: Go on. When I get back, I'll sue him for defamation of character.
1: Oh, come to the point, Jet. Where does Whittaker fit into all this?
0: That is the point. He doesn't seem to fit in at all.
1: How do you mean?
0: Well, very little information about anybody appears to escape this journalist. Until he started on Whittaker, and there he came unstuck.
2: Well, how?
0: Well, the first odd thing he struck was that although Whittaker was supposed to hold degrees in astronautical engineering, he'd never been on the roll of the Astronautical College.
4: But he must have been.
3: Wait a minute, Doc. He might have faked his diplomas.
0: Oh, quite easily, but that wouldn't have given him the knowledge he's got. He's a first-class engineer, one of the best we have.
1: Then where did he learn?
0: It beats me. And that's not all the story. This journalist, drawing a blank at the Astro College, decided to seek out his relatives.
1: And?
0: Well, in due course, he found his way to his home in Kensington and asked to see his parents, but he hadn't any.
3: Well, that's possible. Orphans ain't uncommon.
0: No, Lemmy, they're not. But even the parents of orphans don't die before their children are born.
3: Oh, no, I grant you. What was that?
0: The parents of James E. Whittaker died before the Second World War.
1: Oh, but that's impossible. Whittaker wasn't born until 1940.
2: Mitch, let Jet finish.
1: Oh, go on, but if this is a joke, it's a pretty poor one.
3: A joke, he says. I can't keep from laughing here.
0: But living at the same address as Whittaker had given was a family of the same name, headed by a man of 48 who declared his father's name was James.
2: Born in 1893?
0: Yes, Doc. And this James Whittaker left his home one morning in 1924 and was never seen again. All efforts by the police to find him were a complete failure.
1: Well, it could be a coincidence.
0: Could have been, Mitch, quite easily. Only Edward Whittaker produced a photograph of his father. Control says it bears a striking resemblance to the one records have of the Whittaker flying with us.
2: What did the Whittaker who disappeared do for a living, Jet?
0: Oh, chief cashier in a large London store.
3: Ah, now, Jet, when this geezer disappeared, did any of the takings disappear and all?
0: Not that I'm aware of, Lemmy.
3: Well, that knocks that little theory on the head, doesn't it?
0: Of course, as soon as he realized there was something odd about all this, the journalist took the whole matter up with Control, who then took it up with the police. Police records show that the James E. Whittaker who disappeared was identical in every way, physically, with the Whittaker now in number six, even to the color of his eyes.
3: Green.
1: How do you know?
3: If he'd looked at you the way he looked at me sometimes when he was in this ship, you'd know they were green. I swear they used to flash in the dark and all, like a cat.
1: Well, it all sounds very mysterious, but I'm sure there's some rational explanation. Why don't you tackle Whittaker about it yourself?
0: I intend to, but not while he's in number six.
2: Well, how else can you talk to him?
0: Well, when we're safely past this swarm, I'll have him come over here where I can be sure our conversation won't be overheard by the rest of the fleet.
2: Maybe you're right. Until we can get to the bottom of this business, the fewer people know about it, the better.
0: Well, let's forget for now and get back to work. Have you got those figures ready for Control yet, Mitch?
1: Yes, Jet, they're on the table.
0: Lemmy, get in the latest radar reports.
3: Yes, Mike.
0: And, Doc,
2: uh-huh.
0: How about some food? It seems hours since we've eaten.
2: It is hours. I'll get it.
0: Thanks, Doc.

0: So, on the surface at any rate, the affair of James Edward Whittaker was forgotten. Jed and Mitch were fully occupied for the next few hours, checking our position and rate of climb and calculating the amount of fuel we'd used in maneuvering over the supposed meteor swarm. It was quite considerable, and what with the loss of the supplies carried in Number 7, more than we could afford. For my part, although I did my best to concentrate on my work, my mind kept returning to Whittaker. Time and again, I found myself relaxing from the job in hand and thinking of him and the mystery that surrounded him. On one or two occasions, I even thought I heard his flat, dull voice, and once even looked up, expecting him to be standing at my elbow. No matter how hard I tried, I could not get him out of my thoughts. And so it was for 4 or 5 hours more, until a call from freighter number 5 brought normal routine to a standstill and all of us running to where Lemmy was working at the radio.
1: Hello, number 5. Morgan here. What's so urgent?
2: Have you checked your radar lately?
1: No, there's no need. 4 ships are already keeping track of the swarm.
2: Then you better check it quick. Those meteors we're supposed to be climbing over have moved. They're directly in our path again.
1: What? But that's impossible.
2: No, Skipper. I've already checked with number 4. His report's the same.
1: All right, number 5. I'll check here. Call you later.
2: Sure, Skipper.
1: Mitch, Doc, did you hear that?
3: I heard it all right.
1: Put on the radar, Doc. Let's take a look for ourselves.
4: Radar on.
1: No object that size could change its position so quickly. It's ridiculous.
0: Maybe, Jet. But there is something in front of us just the same. And the signals are much stronger now. Whatever it is, we're closer to it.
1: But we should be thousands of miles above it by now.
0: Well, we're not. It's less than 10 hours away and directly in front of us.
5: Are you sure you figured out the right course, Mitch?
3: Well, of course I did. Last navigational check showed we were coasting exactly along the line we intended.
1: Well, maybe it's an entirely new object now. Perhaps this is a second swarm, one we just didn't know about.
3: Look, Jet, we swept the area before we changed course. There was no reaction then.
1: That's true.
3: But how do you account for it?
1: Doc, sweep the area below, where the swarm should be.
0: Right. No, Jet, nothing. Either we've changed our course or that thing's moved.
3: I tell you, we haven't changed course.
5: Then we'd better, and quick. If that thing's solid and we hit it...
1: If it were solid, we'd see it. It would be at least as large as the moon and be reflecting the sunlight.
5: Well, it could have its dark side towards us.
1: In that case, the sun being where it is, it couldn't be directly in front of us.
5: Oh, no, it couldn't, could it?
3: Well, what do we do? Alter course again?
1: Unless it proves to be moving out of our path as quickly as it moved in, yes.
3: But if we go on at that rate, we'll have no fuel left. We'll reach Mars all right, but we won't be able to make a landing.
1: Keep an eye on that thing, Doc.
4: Right.
1: And Lemmy, call up the rest of the fleet. Tell all ships to watch it. Get a report from each ship in turn every 10 minutes.
4: Right. Still directly in our line of flight, Jeff. Couldn't be more so.
1: That's it, then. We'll alter course again. Go under it this time, back to our original course. If we make it successfully, we'll keep on it. Call up the fleet, Lemmy. Tell them what we're doing.
5: Right.

0: that's that. Rotate the televiewer, Lemmy.
1: Rotating. All there, Jet, in close formation. Except for that gap between 6 and 8.
2: Look, Jet, under the circumstances, don't you think we should close up that gap? It can only be a constant reminder to the crews of 6 and 8 of what happened to number 7.
3: It'd be a tricky maneuver, Doc. Too risky to be safe. The ships are too big to handle that way. They weren't made to move sideways.
2: But couldn't we try?
0: I'm afraid they'll stay as they are.
2: Very well, Jet.
0: Now, get an okay from all ships, Lemmy, will you? Have them open up radar watches immediately.
1: Yes, mate.
0: And, Doc, open up our radar as soon as you're out of your bunk and get to work yourself.
4: Sure.
3: Well, if we haven't cleared it this time, I'm a Martian.
1: Then maybe it's you that's causing all the trouble.
3: Hey, what do you mean by that, Lemmy?
0: Now, come on, you two. Come on. Get down out of that bunk, Lemmy, and stop arguing. We've got work to do.
2: Hey, Jet. Come over here, for Pete's sake.
0: Now what?
2: That object, that meteor swarm, whatever it is, it's coming back.
0: What?
2: Yes, Jet, look for yourself.
0: It is, too. What on earth is going on?
2: It's been gradually moving back ever since we changed course. It's as though it's trying to block our way.
1: Well, maybe that's just what it is doing.
0: Oh, don't be absurd, Lemmy. How could it?
1: Well, why not? Twice we've altered course, and each time it's moved with us.
0: That's ridiculous. It would be breaking all known physical laws.
1: And how about the unknown ones? It may not be breaking those.
0: I don't know what to think.
3: There's only one possible answer. There are two swarms situated at different heights. And for some reason, whenever we're in front of one of them, we're unable to see the other.
0: Oh, no, Mitch, it must be the same swarm.
2: Well, the same or different, we're approaching it fast. What do we do, try to avoid it again?
3: We can't, Doc. We'll have no fuel left at all soon.
0: There's only one thing we can do now.
3: What?
0: Go straight on. Plow right through it.
1: Oh, now, wait a minute. Get up, Art. Go through it. You mean the whole fleet?
0: Well, I certainly don't intend leaving anybody behind.
1: But look what happened to number 7 when it met only one meteor.
0: But that must have been of exceptional size. We're not likely to meet another of that caliber in 100 years.
2: But, Jet, if we deliberately go through a whole swarm of them, even small ones, at least one ship is likely to be hit.
0: Not necessarily, Doc. In fact, the chances are against it. And in any case, small meteors will do us no harm. The meteor bump will take care of them.
1: Then why go to all that bother to dodge them in the first place? Why couldn't we have just coasted on and chanced it?
0: Because, Lemmy, we don't take chances if we can possibly avoid it. But this is different.
2: Well, you'll never get the fleet to back you, Jet. It's too risky.
0: Well, it's that or turn back.
3: Oh, no, we're not turning back.
0: There wouldn't really be much point in trying. It'd take us so long to turn the whole fleet round that by the time we were ready to fire the motors, we'd be as good as on the thing anyway.
3: How far off is it now?
2: Less than 4 hours.
0: Well, how about it? Do we keep going? Or do we rush around in space playing tag with something that's nebulous, that we can't even see in spite of its colossal size?
2: Whatever you say, Jet, I'm with you.
0: Me too.
1: Wherever you go, Jet, I go and all.
0: Good. Then call up the fleet, Lemmy. I'll talk to them.
1: Yes, mate.
5: Well, neither I nor Grim sure like it, Skipper, but if you think it's best, well, we're with you.
0: Good for you, number 5. Number 6?
6: Major number 6 calling.
1: That's Whittaker.
0: Is the pilot there, Whittaker?
6: Yes, sir. I'm listening, Skipper.
0: Well, how do you feel about it?
6: Not too happy. I'd prefer to try further evasive action. Isn't that possible?
0: I've just told you we can't spare the fuel.
6: The only course left open to us is to keep on. There can be no turning back. Whatever action you suggest, Captain Morgan, I'm sure it will be right.
0: I wish I could think so too, Whittaker, but thanks all the same.
6: Orders must be obeyed without question at all times.
0: Well, I don't think this is the time to discuss discipline. Now, Peterson, you going to be happy about this?
5: I wouldn't call it happy, Chip, but I'm with you. Whatever you say goes, so far as I'm concerned.
0: Good. Number 8, how about you?
5: Well, as I'm the last to be consulted and everybody else has been already agreed to plow on, well, all I can say is, okay. I don't like it, Chip. I think the risk is greater than you care to admit.
0: Well, that's settled. Now, listen carefully, all of you. As a safeguard, suits will be worn from now until further notice. In the unlikely event of your ship being holed, you'll be safe until you can be transferred to another ship. If the Discovery is hit and put out of action, command will be taken by number 1. Now, that's all for now, but keep listening out. Keep your radios on at all times. How far are we off now, Doc?
2: Less than an hour.
0: No solid object visible on the televiewer?
2: No, Jet.
0: Well, gentlemen, we'd better put on our suits. If it is a meteor swarm, anything might happen once we enter it. But it's a risk I'm convinced we have to take. If a large meteor hits us, we'll never know a thing about it. Now, stay at your post from now until further orders, and good luck.
1: A nice, cheerful prospect, isn't it?

0: You've been listening to Episode 4 of Journey into Space with Andrew Foulds as Jet Morgan, David Kossoff as Lemmy, Guy Kingsley-Pointer as Doc, Bruce Beebe as Mitch, and with David Jacobs and Anthony Marriott. The orchestra was conducted by Van Phillips, who also composed the music. Journey into Space is written by Charles Chilton and produced by him in the London studios of the BBC.
1: I've been gardening in white gloves just to prove that dirt can't hide from new Tide. Tide's been intensified to bring you cleanness no other low-priced powder can beat. I'm going to hide these filthy gloves in the pockets of these cords. Too tough a test for a low-priced powder, not for new Tide. Now for those hidden gloves. How's that for cleanness? Proof that dirt just can't hide from intensified Tide. Try it.
2: 31 and a half, 32, 33, 35, 40 and 10 is 50 and 50 is a pound. 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So if you're puzzled by 31 and a half, 32, 33, 35, 40 and 10 is 50 and 50 is a pound, think decimal. Now there are 100 new pence in a pound. Think decimal. That way you'll find shopping simple.
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0: This is the fascinating story of Dantro, the Planet Man. Troubleshooter for the League of Planets organization. The law enforcement body for peace and justice in the celestial world, whose headquarters and center of operations are situated on the capital of all the planets, Planaria Rex. From Mercury to Pluto, wherever danger threatens the universe, you will find Dantro, the Planet Man, fighting for fair play. In a moment, the Planet Man. As you know, Dantro the Planet Man and Pat are hurrying through the unknown tunnel of an ancient race that leads back toward the palace of Marston of Mars, where the two Earth children, Billy and Jane, and Slats, their friend, are in the power of the evil Marston, pawns in his plan to conquer the Earth and plunge the League of Planets into war. Now on Planaria Rex, capital of the League of Planets, Judge Augustus is pleading with the representatives of the other planets to wait.
1: We have not had...

0: You know what it will mean. No matter who wins, the solar system will be thrown back 1,000 years. Millions will perish. Let us not strike at Mars until we have exhausted every other means of stopping Master.
1: Venus will not stand by idly while Mars gets so strong that Marston can make our people his slaves. Venus says strike! Strike while this fleet is on the ground! Strike now!
0: Professor Darrow, we must do something. They're getting angry and they'll not listen. Perhaps you can reason with me.
2: All right, I'll try.
0: Gentlemen! Gentlemen! Professor Darrow of Earth, whom you have all learned to admire, asks that you listen to him.
3: Representatives of the League of Planets, I am new among you, but we on Earth know war perhaps better than you who have not seen it in your lifetime. As Judge Augustus says, no one really can win. Yet it may be necessary to strike, but only if all else fails. We have almost 10 hours before the deadline Marston himself has set. Let us at least wait 8 hours before we throw the solar system into chaos.
1: One question, please. How do we know Marston will wait? This may be just a trick to lull our suspicions. Even now, he may be preparing to strike at Earth.
3: We have the cosmic communicator. We have the cosmic communicator, and we are watching Marston and his fleet. Let us watch it and hold our fleet in readiness 5 million miles in space from Mars. If one ship takes off, we can strike in minutes. Gentlemen, Earth is my home. I have the most to lose. I beg of you, give us 8 hours. Just 8 hours.
1: Venus says let's listen to Professor Darrow of Earth, for his counsel is wise. Let's wait and watch.
0: Very well, then. 8 hours from now, if the situation has not changed, we strike. Commander, order the space fleet of the League of Planets to rendezvous 5 million miles from Mars and be ready to strike at a moment's notice. Come, Professor Darrow. Let's go to my office where we can talk.
4: Can't be much further, Pat. Unless I miss my guess, we should be on the outskirts of Marston's palace clearing by now.
5: What's that up ahead? Looks like the end of the tunnel. It's a blank wall. Dantra, we're trapped.
4: Don't get excited, Pat. Look over there to the left. See that outline? It's a door.
5: Oh, thank goodness. Can you open it?
4: There must be a lever hidden somewhere here. Wait. Here, you see this raised block? Watch what happens when I push it.
5: What? The wall, it's opening. No, it's disappearing.
4: That's right. It wasn't really rock like the rest. It was a force field, a method of turning the atoms of the air into solid matter. Well, I'll explain it to you later. We have no time to waste.
5: What are we going to do?
4: I don't know yet, but we have to go on and hope for the best. Come on, up this way.
6: Listen. Hey, you. Hey, guard.
7: Quiet. Earth. Doc?
6: Never mind the compliments. How much longer am I going to have to be in this hole? It's damp and my corns are killing me.
7: You should be grateful for every minute you spend in that dungeon. When the word comes to open the door, it'll mean the end of your miserable life. I have orders to take you to the field where the fleet is gathered and kill you in sight of the men as an example of how they're to treat any Earthman who tries to resist Marston's rule.
6: That's nice. Thanks for the tip.
7: There's the signal.
6: All right, I'm coming. Don't push. I told you my feet hurt.
7: Don't worry. In a few moments, they'll stop hurting. Forever.
4: We've been climbing steadily. Must be an opening into the palace along here somewhere.
5: I just hope we don't come out in the middle of Marston's throne room. Say, I wonder what happened to Slats. Do you think Marston found out it was he who helped us escape?
4: I hope not. Wouldn't be pleasant. But Slats is smart. I'm sure he's safe somewhere. Here, stop. This looks like a panel in the wall.
5: Can you get it open?
4: Yes, this is the work of the underground. It just slides up, see?
5: Careful. What's outside?
4: Oh, it's all right. It's just a passageway somewhere in the palace. When the moisture on the

0: Suppose I'd say it's down in the dungeon somewhere.
1: Get back in here. Someone's coming. Hear them?
0: Yes, you're right. Wait, we'll leave the panel open just a crack. Maybe we'll be able to see who it is.
1: Saxon, in the guard. He must have gotten wise. What are they going to do to him?
0: I'm not going to wait to find out. Maybe we can knock out the guard and free Slats. It's a long chance, but if you're game, we'll try it.
1: You know better than to even ask me. Be careful, though. That guard has a ray gun.
0: Don't worry. I'll be careful. They come. I'll wait till they get by and then come up behind them.
1: Now, Dantro. Now!
2: Hey, what's going on here? What? Dantro, where'd you come from?
0: Never mind that now. Get in here quickly. Pat, close the panel.
2: Oh, yeah. Thank goodness. I thought you'd both gone. Where you been? How'd you get here?
0: All that later, Slats. What's been happening? Has Marston's fleet taken off yet? Has the war begun? Have you heard from Judge Augustus?
2: Now you're doing it. Give me a chance. One question at a time.
3: It appears that things might take a turn for the better now that Slats, Pat, and Dantro are together. What will be their next move? We'll be back in a moment. So, level up. When we left Dantro, Pat, and Slats, they were together in a secret passageway under Marston's palace, where they were discussing their next possible move so that they could free Billy and Jane and thwart Marston's plan to conquer Earth. We find them now, as Slats is being questioned by Dantro, in an effort to understand what has happened since he and Pat escaped from Marston. Slats is speaking.
4: Kids are in an old storeroom on the level above us. Marston's given the professor 24 hours to join him, and it looks like interplanetary war is inevitable.
0: 24 hours? How long ago was that?
4: I'm not sure. They took my chronometer. I'd say about 18 hours. Why?
1: Oh, Slats, how can you ask a question like that? Doctor, we have to do something.
0: First thing we have to do is to try to free those kids. Let's go.
2: It's right along here somewhere. They haven't bothered to post a guard. They think the kids are nothing to worry about. They don't know him as well as I do.
1: Hurry, Slats.
2: Yeah, I'm hurrying. I don't want to open the wrong door and walk in on Marston's war council. Not yet, anyway. Wait a minute. Here it is. Quiet now. There. That does it.
1: Billy? Jane? Here, it's Pat.
2: Well, they're gone. Marston must have moved them somewhere else. If he's harmed those kids, I'll stick that ugly flying cobra down his throat.
0: We can't stay here and talk about it. Someone will come along this corridor any second. Come on.
1: Where are we going?
0: Back to the secret panel.
2: What good will that do? Let's hunt that Marston down and make him tell us where those kids are.
0: I know how you feel, Slats, but there's more at stake than the safety of Billy and Jane. We won't do any good if we get caught or killed trying to help them. Let's get back to the secret passage. We'll stop Marston somehow.
5: It's 4 hours. We must strike 2 hours before Marston's deadline. That was the understanding. Have you thought of anything?
6: I have an idea, but I'm afraid you wouldn't like it.
5: What is it?
6: Suppose I pretend to go over to Marston, let him think I've joined forces with him.
5: What good will that do?
6: It will gain us time. Then maybe if I am close to him, I can contact Dantro, Pat, or Slats and somehow stop him. At least it means the kids will be safe for a little while.
5: No, I cannot permit it. With you on our side, at least we have someone who, if necessary, can rally the Earth's people to battle. Someone they know and trust. Without you, they would be confused between our world and Marston's. You must not risk your life even to save those you love. Remember, a whole solar system hangs in the balance. Millions of lives against theirs. It's a difficult choice. You must see your duty.
6: Yes, you're right. But it's so awful to sit here helpless while the minutes tick away and absolute destruction comes closer and closer.
3: Time is running out for the solar system. War seems to be upon it. Can Dantro plan any move that will stop Marston at this late hour? And what has happened to Billy and Jane? We'll be back in a moment. But first, here is a message the Planet Man wants you to hear. Tune in again for more transcribed thrills and adventures. Rocket millions of light years into space with Dantro, the Planet Man.

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10: The Hitchhiker's Guide to the Galaxy by Douglas Adams, starring Peter Jones as the Book.
11: There is a theory which states that if ever anyone discovers exactly what the universe is for and why it is here, it will instantly disappear and be replaced by something even more bizarrely inexplicable. There is another theory which states that this has already happened. There is yet a third theory which suggests that both of the first two theories were concocted by a wily editor of The Hitchhiker's Guide to the Galaxy in order to increase the level of universal uncertainty and paranoia and so boost the sales of the guide. This last theory is, of course, the most convincing, because The Hitchhiker's Guide to the Galaxy is the only book in the whole of the known universe to have the words "Don't Panic" inscribed in large, friendly letters on the cover.

0: Ursa Minor is almost certainly the most appalling place in the universe. Though it is excruciatingly rich, horrifyingly sunny, and more full of wonderfully exciting people than a pomegranate is of pips, it can hardly be insignificant that when a recent edition of the magazine Play Being headlined an article with the words, "When you are tired of Ursa Minor, you are tired of life," the suicide rate in the constellation quadrupled overnight. Play Being, a curious journal devoted in roughly equal parts to galactic politics, rock music, and gynecology, has much to answer for in this respect. The current edition carries the results of an opinion poll in which the central offices of the Hitchhiker's Guide to the Galaxy have been voted the third hippest place in the whole of Ursa Minor. According to this same poll, the second hippest place in the whole of Ursa Minor is the entrance lobby to the same offices. This is what it sounds like.
1: Hey, hi, man.
2: Hi, man. How's it going, man?
1: Oh, great, man. Stay cool. Yeah.
3: Hello? Yes. Megadodo Publications, home of the Hitchhiker's Guide to the Galaxy, the most wholly remarkable book in the whole of the known universe. Can I help you? What? Yes, I passed your message on to Mr. Zani Whoop, but I'm afraid he's too cool to see you right now. He's on an intergalactic cruise. Yeah, he is in his office, but he's on an intergalactic cruise.
0: And according to this same poll in Playbeing, the hippest place in the whole galaxy is the left cranium of the fugitive galactic president, Zaphod Beeblebrox. Just entering the air traffic space of Ursa Minor Beta is an enormous Arcturan megafreighter carrying a larger number of copies of Play Being than the mind can comfortably conceive.
4: Ursa Minor Beta air traffic control, this is AMF-3 requesting homing beacon for planetfall. Come in, control.
5: Ursa Minor Beta ADC receiving you. Beacon activated. Automatic docking will proceed in 2 hours.
4: Acknowledge. Thank you, ATC. Oh, makes you sick, doesn't it, Captain?
6: What?
4: Look at the visi screen. See that big white city there? The whole blooming thing is just hitchhikers' offices. Palm trees and so many swimming pools, you need a bloody gondola to get about.
6: Well, that's success for you, isn't it?
4: Is it? Is it? Well, I ask myself, all gone soft, haven't they? Hitchhiking, what do they know about it? Get one of that lot to stick out their thumb, it would probably fall off. I mean, it's all just fat cat business. What's the name of that bloke who runs it now?
6: Max or Cat.
4: Well, you know what they say, don't you? They had to move to a bigger planet because he gets so fat he kept sliding off the old one. I mean, I've heard, you know. I've heard they've created a whole electronically synthesized universe in one of their offices so they can go and research stories during the day and still go to parties in the evening. Yeah, bloody clever, of course, but it's got nothing to do with the real galaxy, is it? Nothing to do with life.
6: Talk a lot, didn't you?
4: Yeah, well, there's not much else to do in these ships, is there? Great automated monsters. I've had 3 buttons to press in the past 500 light years, and that was just to put the coffee machine onto manual.
5: Docking 1 hour, 54 minutes.
6: Peter it out.
4: Actually, I just picked up a hitchhiker.
6: You what?
4: Odd block. He was in a bad way. He was hitching the hard way, see. So I said to myself...
5: Docking in 1 hour, 52 minutes.
6: Kevin and out.
7: Well, look, who is he?
4: I don't know. Didn't give his name, and he'd wrapped his heads in a towel, so I...
6: Heads?
4: Yes, just the two. I put him in the sleeping quarters to recover.
8: I've recovered.
7: Who the hell are you?
8: Don't ask. But turn the radio on.
7: What?
8: Now, turn the radio on. Look, if it'll help you to do what I tell you, baby, imagine that I've got a blaster ray in my hand.
7: You have got a blaster ray in your hand.
8: So you shouldn't have to tax your imagination too hard. Turn it on.
9: And news reports brought to you here on the sub-ether waveband, broadcasting around the galaxy around the clock, bringing light and enlightenment to all non-evolved life forms, saying a big hello to all semi-evolved life forms, and causing severe brain damage to anyone higher up the evolutionary ladder than a demented bee. But first, the up-to-the-minute shock news. Reports have just reached us that Zaphod Beeblebrox, the only man in history to terminate his term as galactic president by stealing a spaceship he was meant to be launching, has finally met his end. Yes, the Big Z is now finally Big D-E-A-D. We asked his private brain care specialist, Gag Halfront, if this was just a publicity stunt.
10: Well, Zaphod's just this guy, you know.
9: But what about these reports which say that Zaphod Beeblebrox has been eaten by Hagamenon?
10: Well, he's an impetuous fellow, you know.
9: And is now seriously dead?
10: Who can say?
11: Hagen Enons are they not, super evolutionary life forms? That is to say, they can re-evolve into any shape in a matter of seconds.
10: They are crazy mixed-up animals, you know.
11: And it was while this Hagen Enon had temporarily evolved into the form of the ravenous bug-blatter beast of Trial that he ate Zaphod Beeblebrox.
10: Well, this is what we find.
11: So it will be true to say that Zaphod Beeblebrox is finally dead.
10: True, but probably unimportant.
11: And why is that?
10: Well, I'm Zaphod's justice guy, you know.
11: And now some news from some of the outlying regions of the galaxy. A report out today from the Western Spiral Arm says that the wheel is commercially unviable. Economic experts?
8: Look, sorry I had to wave this blaster at you, but as you just heard, I've had a bad day.
4: What? You mean that's you?
8: Yeah.
4: You do lead an interesting life, don't you, Mr. Beeblebrox?
0: It is, of course, perfectly natural to assume that everyone else is having a far more exciting time than you. Human beings, for instance, have a phrase which describes this phenomenon. The other man's grass is always greener. The Sheltenac race of Broop Kidron 13 had a similar phrase, but since their planet is somewhat eccentric, botanically speaking, the best they could manage was, the other Sheltenac's jupilberry shrub is always a more mauvey shade of pinky russet. And so the expression soon fell into disuse, and the Sheltenacs had little option but to become terribly happy and contented with their lot, much to the surprise of everyone else in the galaxy, who had not realized that the best way not to be unhappy is not to have a word for it. Arthur Dent is, of course, terribly unhappy. As is now well recorded, he and Ford Prefect escaped from the planet Earth on the day that it was unexpectedly demolished to make way for a new hyperspace bypass. Bypasses are devices which allow some people to dash from point A to point B very fast, whilst other people dash from point B to point A very fast. People living at sea, being a point directly in between, are often given to wonder what's so great about point A that so many people from point B are so keen to get there. And what's so great about point B that so many people from point A are so keen to get there? They often wish that people would just once and for all work out where the hell they want to be. Arthur Dent and Ford Prefect know exactly where they don't want to be. They don't want to be stranded on prehistoric Earth with a load of unwanted telephone sanitizers and advertising executives who have been thrown off their home planet of Golgafrincham, a world which has subsequently been wiped out by a particularly virulent disease contracted from an unexpectedly dirty telephone. Unfortunately, that is precisely where they are. But fortunately, they have found a way of coping with their predicament. They are drunk.
4: Dingo's kidneys. There must be some way of getting off this planet other than getting high.
12: You've been saying that for 2 years.
4: Well, have I? Well, it must be true, then.
12: You've got all that electric hitchhiking equipment in your satchel, and none of it seems to do a dicky bird.
4: We're just too far from the space lanes. The range is limited. Wait. I've got it.
12: What, an answer?
4: Why, it's a lateral thinking problem, isn't it?
12: Hmm?
4: We just have to sidle up to the problem sideways when it's not looking and pounce.
12: Well?
4: I just knocked the bottle of wine over.
12: Have you got an answer?
4: No, but I've got a different name for the problem.
12: Oh, let's have a drink. Here's another bottle.
4: Yes, all right. No, no, look, every time we get to this point, we just have another drink till we're totally slammed, and the next day start all over with...
12: What's the matter?
4: Arthur, look!
12: What are you looking at?
4: God, it's only a bloody spaceship, isn't it? It's only hovering in the air 100 yards from us.
12: It looks very unreal, doesn't it?
4: Mm.
12: Sort of ghostly.
4: Yeah. We've been rescued! Come on, let's celebrate. Pass that bottle.
12: Right, here.
4: Hey, where did it go?
12: What, the bottle?
4: No, the spaceship.
12: What?
4: It's gone. The bloody thing's gone.
12: Where did it go?
4: It just sort of winked out of existence.
12: Vanished.
4: Here.
12: What?
4: Take the bottle, I can't face it.
12: Ford?
4: Yeah? It's there again. So it is. Well, what's going on?
12: It just came again. Pop. It comes and goes like magic.
4: I tell you our trouble, mate. We're too sober by half. Come on, I will have that drink. I think I deserve... Christ,
12: it's gone again.
4: What is it? Some kind of deputation from Galactic Alcoholics Anonymous?
12: What do you mean by that?
4: Well, haven't you noticed? Every time I put down the bottle, it appears. And every time I pick it up again, it disappears. Look, I put it down,
13: There it is.
12: It's back again.
13: I pick it up and poof.
12: It's gone.
13: Here.
12: Gone.
13: Here.
12: Gone.
13: See?
12: It works.
13: Oh, that's mad. Well, mad it may be, mate, but I'll tell you one thing. I'm not touching another drop of your filthy elderflower stuff till we're safely out of this solar system. That's it. I've got it.
12: It's an intelligence test.
13: Yes. No. No, no, no, it isn't. It isn't at all. Because that suggests someone's doing it deliberately. And that's not it.
12: Oh.
13: No, no, no. There's a time paradox going on. Mm-hmm. We're caught at the crossroads of two alternative futures. You see?
12: No.
13: No, I thought you wouldn't. Listen, the ship first appeared when I said, you know, let's actually sit down and work out this problem of getting off this planet, right?
12: Yes.
13: And then every time we reached for the bottle instead, or just expected the problem to solve itself, the ship disappeared.
12: Right.
13: So, in one of the alternative futures, we work out a way of signaling to a ship, which then returns through time to pick us up. And in the other alternative, we just get drunk and ignore the problem, so no solution, no ship. I wonder what Rooster would do.
12: Who's Rooster?
13: Mate of mine. Another researcher on the guide. Great little thinker, Rooster. Great hitcher. He's a guy who really knows where his towel is.
12: Knows what?
13: Where his towel is.
12: Why should you want to know where his towel is?
13: Everybody should know where his towel is.
12: I think your head's come undone.
0: The Hitchhiker's Guide to the Galaxy has this to say on the subject of towels. A towel, it says, is about the most massively useful thing any interstellar hitchhiker can carry. For one thing, it has great practical value. You can wrap it around you for warmth on the cold moons of Jaglan Beta, sunbathe on it on the marble beaches of Santraginus V, huddle beneath it for protection from the Acturan meganats as you sleep beneath the stars of Kakrafoon. Use it to sail a mini-raft down the slow, heavy River Moth. Wet it for use in hand-to-hand combat. Wrap it round your head to avoid the gaze of the ravenous bug-bladder beast of Tral, which is such a mind-bogglingly stupid animal, it assumes that if you can't see it, it can't see you. And even dry yourself off with it if it still seems clean enough.
4: Those were the really great days of hitchhiking, of course. A man and his towel pitted against the universe. I mean, that lot down there in them offices, I wouldn't give you an old face flannel for the lot of them. No disrespect to you, of course, Mr. Beeblebrox. Mr. President, sir, you're a different...
8: Talk a lot, don't you? How soon till we dock at Ursa Minor, Peter?
14: 30 minutes.
8: Okay. Now, I can't risk being found in this freighter. I'd better go down in one of your EVA pods. Should slip under the radar screens, okay? Thanks for the ride, guys.
4: But, why are you going to Ursa Minor Beta if you want to stay hidden?
8: I just wanted to find out what I'm doing.
4: What?
8: Well, last night, after I escaped from the Hagunanar...
4: Oh, yeah, how did you...
8: I went, like, into a deep coma and got this message from a person I admire, respect, and deeply love.
4: Who was that, then?
8: Me.
4: What? A message from yourself?
8: Yeah, it was a message I'd implanted in my own mind 20 years ago, which was triggered off by the coma. And it just told me that the time had come, and I had to go and see this dude I'd never heard of who would tell me something to my disadvantage.
4: Disadvantage?
8: Yeah, so I had to go, didn't I?
4: Why don't you tie a knot in your hanky like anyone else?
8: Style, friend, style. Now, come on, I gotta go.
4: No, but can I just ask you...
8: Yeah, what is it?
4: That Hagunenon ate you. How did you escape?
8: Oh, no problem. It was a super-evolving species, right?
4: Yes.
8: It ate me whilst it was playing at being the ravenous bug-bladder beast of Tral. And then, like seconds later, made the mistake of re-evolving into a really neat little escape capsule.
4: It evolved into an escape capsule?
8: Yeah.
4: But that is really incredible.
8: Yeah. I can't help it if I'm lucky.
0: Several hours later, 5 billion tons of Playbeing magazine were unloaded on Ursa Minor Beta, causing a slight but largely irrelevant shift in its orbital trajectory. A few hours later still, Zaphod Beeblebrox, the owner of what Playbeing readers had deemed the hippest place in the universe, walked into the entrance lobby of the Hitchhiker's Guide to the Galaxy, deemed merely the second hippest place in Ursa Minor. Zaphod Beeblebrox does not like Ursa Minor either.
8: Okay, where's Zonnywhoop? Get me Zonnywhoop.
14: Excuse me, sir?
8: Zonnywhoop, get him, right? Get him now.
14: Well, sir, if you could be a little cool about it...
8: Look, I'm up to here with cool, okay? I am so amazingly cool, you could keep a sight of meat in me for a month. I am so hip, I have difficulty seeing over my pelvis. Now, will you move before I blow it?
14: Well, if you'd let me explain, sir... I'm afraid that isn't possible right now, as Mr. Zonnywhoop is on an intergalactic cruise.
8: When's he going to be back?
14: Back, sir? Well, he's in his office.
8: This cat's on an intergalactic cruise in his office?
14: Yes, sir.
8: Listen, Three Eyes, don't you try to outweird me. I get stranger things than you free with my breakfast cereal.
14: Well, just who do you think you are, honey? Zaphod Beeblebrox or something?
8: Yeah, count the heads.
14: Well, I'm sorry, sir, but... What did you say?
8: Oh, photons.
14: You are Zaphod Beeblebrox?
8: Yeah, but don't shout or they'll all want one.
14: The Zaphod Beeblebrox?
8: No, just a Zaphod Beeblebrox. Didn't you hear? I come in six packs.
14: But, sir, it was on the sub-ether radio this morning. It said you were dead.
8: Yeah, that's right. I just haven't stopped moving yet. Now, where do I find Zonnywhoop?
14: Well, sir, his office is on the fifth floor.
8: But he's on an intergalactic cruise. Yeah, yeah. How do I get to him?
14: Well, the newly installed Sirius Cybernetics elevators are in the far corner, sir.
8: Sirius Cybernetics? Oh, Zarquan, haven't they collapsed yet?
14: Sir, can I ask why you want to see Mr. Zonnywhoop?
8: Yeah, I told myself I needed to.
14: Come again, sir?
8: I came to myself in a dream and said, go see Zonnywhoop. Never heard of the cat before, but I seemed very insistent.
14: Oh, Mr. Beeblebrox, sir, you're so weird, you should be in pictures.
8: Yeah, baby, and you should be in real life.
0: It will take Zaphod Beeblebrox at least 30 seconds to cross the entrance lobby of the hitchhiker offices, and at least another 3 minutes will then elapse before the offices are finally bombed to bits. It would therefore seem an appropriate moment to recount that Trillian also effected a fortuitous escape from the Hagunennons, only to be carried off and forcibly married to the president of the Algolian chapter of the Galactic Rotary Club. Whilst Marvin, the paranoid android, has survived a remarkable and unwieldy series of adventures which he has never been able satisfactorily to explain, and has now, by the most amazing coincidence, arrived exactly here.
15: Excuse me.
14: Yes, sir. Can I help you?
15: I doubt it.
14: Oh, well, in that case, if you'll just...
15: No one can help me.
14: Yes, sir.
15: Well, not that anyone's ever tried, of course.
14: Is that so?
15: Hardly worth anyone's while, really, is it?
14: I'm sorry, sir, but if you...
15: Where's the percentage of being kind or helpful to a robot if it doesn't have any gratitude, Sophie?
14: And you don't have any.
15: I've never had occasion to find out.
14: Listen to me, you miserable heap of maladjusted
15: metal. Aren't you going to ask me what I want?
14: Is it worth it?
15: Is anything.
14: What do you want?
15: I'm looking for someone.
14: Who?
15: Zaphod Beeblebrox. He's just walking over there.
14: Ah, then why did you ask me?
15: I just wanted someone to talk to.
14: What? Oh.
15: Pathetic, isn't it? Goodbye.
14: Oh,
16: Marvin! How did you get here?
15: Don't ask.
16: But hey, you crazy psychotic cybernaut, how are you, kid?
15: I'm all right if you happen to like that sort of thing, which personally I don't.
8: Yeah, yeah.
17: Hello.
15: Hello, Lift.
17: I am to be your elevator for this trip to the floor of your choice. I have been designed by the Sirius Cybernetics Corporation to take you, the visitor to the Hitchhiker's Guide to the Galaxy, into these, their offices. If you enjoy your ride, which will be swift and pleasurable, then you may care to experience some of the other elevators which have recently been installed in the offices of the Galactic Tax Department, Boobaloo Baby Foods, and the Sirian State Mental Hospital, where many ex-Sirius Cybernetics Corporation executives will be delighted to welcome your visits, sympathy, and happy tales of life out in the big wide world.
8: Yeah, what else do you do besides talk?
17: I go up or down.
8: Good, we're going up.
17: Or down.
8: Yeah, okay, up, please.
17: Down's very nice.
8: Oh, yeah?
17: Super.
8: Good, now, will you take us up?
17: May I ask if you've considered all the possibilities that down might offer you?
8: Like what?
17: Well, there's the basement, the microfiles, the heating system. Nothing particularly exciting, I'll admit, but they are alternative possibilities.
8: Oh, Zarquan's knees, did I ask for an existential elevator? What's the matter with the thing?
15: It doesn't want to go up. I think it's afraid.
8: Of what? Heights? An elevator that's afraid of heights?
17: Of the future.
8: The future? What does it want, a pension scheme?
17: All Sirius Cybernetics elevators can see into the future. It's part of our programming. Going down.
8: Marvin, just get this elevator to go up, will you? We've got to get to Zonnywhoop.
15: Why?
8: I don't know, but when I find him, he'd better have one hell of a good reason for me wanting to see him.
0: It should be explained at this point that modern elevators are strange and complex entities. The ancient electric winch and maximum capacity 8-persons jobs bear as much relation to a Sirius Cybernetics Corporation happy vertical people transporter as a packet of peanuts does to the entire west wing of the Syrian State Mental Hospital. This is because they operate on the unlikely principle of defocused temporal perception, a curious system which enables the elevator to be on the right floor to pick you up even before you knew you wanted it, thus eliminating all the tedious chatting, relaxing, and making friends that people were previously forced to do whilst waiting for elevators. Not unnaturally, many lifts imbued with intelligence and precognition became terribly frustrated with the mindless business of going up or down, experimented briefly with the notion of going sideways as a sort of existential protest, demanded participation in the decision-making process, and finally took to sulking in basements. At this point, a man called Gogrilla Mincefriend rediscovered and patented a device he had seen in a history book called a staircase. It has been calculated that his most recent tax bill paid for the social security of 5,000 redundant Sirius Cybernetics workers, the hospitalization of 100 Sirius Cybernetics executives, and the psychiatric treatment of over 17,500 neurotic lifts.
17: Fifth floor, and remember, I'm only doing this because I like your robot.
8: Thanks, a bundle.
7: Hey, what's that noise?
17: I expect it's the future that I was so worried about, and it's about to get worse. So if you don't mind, I'm going straight back down. Bye now.
8: Left in the lurch by a lift.
7: Hey, you know something, Marvin?
15: More than you can possibly imagine.
7: I'm dead certain this building shouldn't be shaking. Either they've got some vibro system for toning up your muscles while you work, or the building's being bombed. Who in the galaxy would want to bomb a publishing company?
15: Another publishing company.
18: Beeblebrox, over here!
7: No, Beeblebrox, over here. Who are you?
18: A friend.
7: Oh, yeah? Anyone's friend in particular, or just generally well-disposed to people?
18: Did you know your building's being bombed? What do you expect? Ever since you arrived on this planet last night, you've been going round telling people that you're safe at Beeblebrox, but they're not to tell anyone else.
7: Well, I'm very insecure.
18: So's this planet now.
7: What is that? A whole battle fleet out there?
18: It's your government out to get you, Beeblebrox. They've sent a squadron of Frogstar fighters.
7: Frogstar fighters? Zarkmon!
18: You see the picture?
7: What are Frogstar fighters?
18: Get down!
7: Was a Frogstar fighter?
18: No, that was a Frogstar scout robot out looking for you.
7: Yeah? Hey, what was that?
18: That was a Frogstar scout robot Class B out looking for you.
7: Hey, yes. And that?
18: A Frogstar robot Class C out looking for you.
7: Pretty stupid robots, huh?
18: Yeah.
7: Holy photon, what was that?
18: A Frogstar robot Class D. I should imagine it's just picked up the reports from the first three and has come to get you.
7: Well, we've got to get out of here. Marvin?
15: What do you want?
7: See that robot coming towards us?
15: I suppose you want me to stop him.
7: Yeah.
15: Once you save your skin.
7: Yeah.
18: Down this way. Zarniwood's office.
7: Is this the time to keep an appointment?
18: It's our only hope of escape. He's got a whole different universe in his office.
7: Marvin, it's all yours.
15: Thanks a heap.
19: Out of my way, little robot.
15: I'm afraid I've been left here to stop you.
19: You? Stop me? Go on.
15: No, really, I have.
19: What are you armed with?
15: Guess.
19: Guess?
15: Yes, go on, you'll never guess.
19: Laser beam?
15: No.
19: No, too obvious, I suppose. How about an electron ram?
15: What's that?
19: One of these.
15: No, not one of those.
19: Good though, isn't it?
15: Very good.
19: I know, it must be... Honestly, with the 12s, you know, whoosh.
15: No, you're thinking along the wrong lines, you know. You're failing to take into account something very basic in the relationship between men and robots.
19: I know. I've seen them. They're quite big.
15: No, look, No, just think. They left me an ordinary menial robot to stop you, a gigantic heavy-duty battle machine, whilst they ran off to save themselves. What do you think they would leave me with?
19: Well, something pretty damn devastating, I would expect.
15: Expect? Oh, yes, expect. I'll tell you what they gave me to protect myself with, shall I?
19: That's all right.
15: Nothing.
19: What?
15: Nothing at all. Not an electronic sausage.
19: Whoa. Doesn't that just take the biscuit?
15: And me with this terrible pain in all the diodes down my left side.
19: Yeah? Oh, that makes me angry. Think I'll smash that wall down.
15: That's very impressive.
19: Oh, you ain't seen nothing yet. I can take this floor out too. No trouble. Oh, dear.
15: What a depressingly stupid machine.
20: The building's on fire.
21: You certainly make an entrance, don't you, Beeblebrox?
20: Well, it's a terrible building anyway.
22: Don't panic.
20: How do we get to this universe, then?
21: I'm afraid it looks like we don't.
20: Hey, what? The building's cracking down the middle.
21: Yes, that's not all. Look down at the ground.
20: Hey, the ground's going away. Where are they taking it?
21: They're not. They're taking the building. We're airborne.
20: Look, what have I done to deserve this? I walk into a building, they take it away.
21: Let me introduce myself. My name's Rooster, and this is my towel.
20: Hi, Rooster. Hello, towel. Where are they taking us?
21: The Frog Star.
0: Who is the mysterious Rooster? Who is the even more mysterious Zanywhoop, and why hasn't he even appeared yet? What will Zaphod's bewildering mission turn out to be? Will it be something he finds stimulating and challenging, or will it just be a monster wanting to take over the universe for no very good reason? How long will Ford and Arthur have to stay on the wagon, and when will they be reunited with everyone else in the story? Tune into the next exasperating series of The Hitchhiker's Guide to the Galaxy and find out.
23: In that episode of The Hitchhiker's Guide to the Galaxy, Peter Jones was the book. 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
1: A farm of slow glass is a remarkable and slightly eerie sight. 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
2: Bob, turn that thing off.
3: Okay.
2: Is that enough to drag me out here into the country? You don't have to torture me with that radio, too.
3: Sorry, Samantha. Maybe this trip wasn't such a good idea after all.
2: Maybe it wasn't.
3: Bad time.
2: Like my presence.
1: For Bob and Selena Garland, love has become little more than a memory. Confronted by the loss of a job, a house, and an untimely, unwanted pregnancy, they are trying, for the moment, to forget. That may be difficult, though, in a land of slow glass. Sci-Fi Radio presents an adaptation of Bob Shaw's short story, Light of Other Days.
2: Why have we stopped?
3: Look at that sign. This farmer's got some slow glass for sale. Let's walk up and take a look.
2: Quality high, prices low. You don't believe that, do you?
3: Well, we're quite a ways out of town. This stuff might be reasonably priced out here.
2: I'm not walking all the way up to that farmhouse because of some stupid little sign tacked on a gatepost.
3: Oh, come on. The exercise might do us some good. We've been driving too long anyway.

0: I knew this was just another of your fool ideas. All the way up here for nothing. There's no one in that farmhouse.
1: I saw someone at the window. I'm sure of it. Let's knock and
2: Looking for some glass, are ye?
0: Goodness.
1: Where did you come from?
2: Didn't mean to startle you. I was just out for a little draw on the pipe. No smoking in the house. That's what the wife says. You know how it is.
0: My husband doesn't smoke.
2: Well, if it's glass you want, you've certainly come to the right place. And at the right time, too. We don't see many people this early in the season.
1: Does that mean we might be able to buy a little glass without mortgaging our home?
2: Look at that now. I guess I've thrown away any advantage I might have had in this transaction. Rose, that's my wife, says I'll never learn. Still, let's sit down and talk it over. How about right here?
0: On this old rubble wall?
2: Oh, sorry. You folks are dressed right fancy. Well, let me just run in the house and get you something to sit on. Won't be but a minute.
0: That would be nice.
1: Perhaps it wasn't such a marvelous idea to come up here, but you might at least try to be pleasant to the man. If for no other reason, I can smell a bargain.
0: Well, he's hardly very civil himself. Didn't even ask us to come into his house.
1: Not so loud. His wife's at the window.
0: It's closed. She can't hear us.
1: But she's looking right at us.
0: Staring, you mean? Her manners are no better than his.
1: Now she's turning away.
0: Good. And I hope you noticed that ancient dress she was wearing. A man who won't give things to his wife certainly won't give much to strangers. You can forget about any bargains here.
1: Maybe. Anyway, let's hear him out.
2: I found this little blanket. It isn't much, but it'll keep that pretty dress of yours from getting dirty.
1: Oh, this is fine, Mr. Hagen. My wife and I, we like the outdoors. Well, I can't even remember the last time I've had a chance to breathe some real mountain air, right, Selena?
0: I'm not here for the mountain air. Are we going to hear his sales pitch or not? We've got to be on our way soon.
1: Selena?
2: That's okay, Mrs. You folks are young. You got places to go. I know that. Now, some of the glass farmers around here give strangers such as yourselves a sales talk about how beautiful the autumn is in this part of the country. Or it might be the spring or the winter. I don't do that. Any fool knows that a place which doesn't look right in the summer never looks right. What do you say?
1: Well, yes, I guess that's so.
2: I want you to take a good look out over the valley down there, Mr.
1: Garland.
2: Garland. Yes. You see where the field slopes down to the banks of that little cove? And then across the water where those trees seem to just sweep up the far hillside?
1: Yes. It's really beautiful.
2: Well, that's what you're buying if you buy my glass. And it never looks better than it does at this minute. The glass is in perfect phase. None of it is less than 10 years thick. And the 4-foot window will cost you $200.
0: $200? Why, that's as much as they charge at the Sindo shop downtown.
1: You don't understand, darling. The cheap glass you find in places like the Vistaplex and Panorama stores is only ordinary quarter-inch glass faced with a veneer of slow glass. 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
0: Doesn't that only mean it keeps time?
2: Only, you say? Pardon me, Mrs. Garland, but you don't seem to appreciate the miracle... The genuine, honest-to-goodness miracle of engineering precision needed to produce a piece of glass in phase. When we say the glass is 10 years thick, it means it takes light 10 years to pass through it. In effect, each one of those panes there is 10 light-years thick, more than twice the distance to the nearest star. So a variation in actual thickness of only a millionth of an inch would...
1: Mr. Hagen, something wrong?
2: I'm sorry, my wife there at the window. I thought she was going to call me for something. Now, let's see, where was I? Oh, yes, I was saying that my slow glass is as nearly perfect as can be. The light that enters now will emerge... Precisely 10 years from now, at just this time of day. Why, imagine if the thickness were imperfect, then light of noon sunshine could emerge at midnight, or summer could come out in winter. Such discrepancies might be desirable to some, But I see you two as the sort to appreciate perfection. What do you do, Mr. Garland?
1: I'm a writer, a poet.
2: I knew it. I could tell you have an eye for beauty. And with my slow glass, you can take 10 years' worth of this valley scenery back to your home. It will be a continual source of inspiration.
0: He could use some.
2: Each of the panes standing on the hillside there has a slightly different view. Why don't we just walk down and see which one is most to your liking?
1: All right.
2: Mrs. Garland?
0: I'll just wait here, thank you.
2: This way, Mr. Garland. There's a little path that we can...
3: Slow glass. A miracle. That's what Mr. Hagen called it. A proper term for an invention whose principles are far beyond the understanding of all but the most scientific of minds. It would tell the Garlands nothing to say that slow glass could be visualized as a hologram which didn't need coherent laser light to reconstitute its information, and in which every photon of ordinary light passed through a spiral tunnel coiled outside the radius of capture of each atom in the glass. These causes would be incomprehensible, but the effects would be no less wonderful. In fact, in the eye of the average individual, having a pane of slow glass was the exact emotional equivalent to owning land. An apartment in the most squalid of city surroundings would seem to look out upon a woodland lake or a misty park. And who is to say that such vistas didn't actually belong to the apartment dweller? An appealing thought to add to the already attractive prospect of visual escape offered to one who owns slow glass. But whatever the lure, Bob Garland has been drawn to this spot with his wife, Selena. Two people whose lives are badly in need of a little miracle right now.
0: Bob, come on. It's starting to rain.
2: I think you've made a fine choice, Mr. Garland.
1: I'll give you a check now. Can you arrange delivery?
2: Sure, delivery's no problem. But wouldn't you rather take the glass with you today?
1: Well, yes, that would be nice, but it is starting to rain.
2: It'll take no time to wrap it for you, Mr. Garland. I've got a carrying frame just behind the house. You write the check. By the time you've made it out, I'll be back with your glass.
1: All right. I don't see what difference a few more minutes could possibly make.
2: Good.
0: Well, that doesn't surprise me, leaving us standing here in the rain. The least he could have done was invite us inside his house. There can't be so many fools passing through that he can afford to neglect them like this.
1: All right, Selena. Let's move in under the eaves until he gets back. There. That's better. You shouldn't get too wet standing here. Selena, quit staring in that window.
0: If his wife comes in this room, I want her to see me. Maybe she'll have the decency to invite us in out of the rain.
1: What are you doing?
0: Bob, come here a minute. I want you to see them.
1: Very well, Selena. What is it?
0: That little boy that's playing there.
1: That's Hagen's son, I guess. What about him?
0: I think there's something wrong with him.
1: He looks normal enough.
0: I believe that child is deaf. He didn't even turn when I tapped on the window.
1: Hagen's got his problems, too. In any case, it's none of our concern.
0: Oh, wait. Here comes his wife. Hello? May we come in? It's raining out here. Oh, that's better. Here she comes. Well, that's the limit. Did you see that?
1: She didn't see you.
0: She looked right at me. She's ignoring us. That's if I've had it. These people are crazy. At least I'm civilized. I'm going in there and give her a piece of my mind.
1: Wait, Selena, she might be blind. Selena, don't open that door.
0: Oh, my God. Bob, how can this be?
1: What is it?
0: We just saw her and the little boy. They just this minute walked up to the window and looked out at us. it was clean, well kept. Why, this room hasn't been lived in for years.
1: Serena, come back out of the house.
0: But they were there. I saw them in the window.
1: Yes, Serena, we both saw them. Slow glass works both ways. Light passes out of a house as well as in.
0: You mean...
1: I don't know. It isn't our business. Now, steady up. Here comes taking our glass.
2: Well, Mr. Garland, here's your glass.
1: Here's the check.
2: Thank you. It's been a pleasure to do business with you.
1: The pleasure was mine.
2: Mr. Garland, wait. You folks looked in my house, didn't you?
1: Yes. I'm sorry. I didn't mean to try.
2: I want you to know it wasn't my fault.
1: Fault, Mr. Hager?
2: About my wife and boy. You see, a hit-and-run driver got them both down on the old Oban Road 6 years ago. The boy was only 7 when it happened. I'm entitled to keep something, aren't I?
1: Yes, Mr. Hager, yes, you are. Goodbye.
0: Bob, there's a little chill in the air. Will you put your arm around me?
1: Sure, darling.
0: That poor man. He has nothing but his memories.
1: In the end, that's all any of us have. So perhaps we'd better try to make ours worth remembering.
0: Yes. I'm sorry about what I said earlier.
1: About what?
0: This trip. I think it was a pretty good idea, after all.

0: Our cast for Light of Other Days featured John Davies as Bob, Charlotte Taylor as Selena, and Jerry Haynes as Hagen. The original story, Light of Other Days, was written by Bob Shaw and adapted for Sci-Fi Radio by John and Jonty Williams.
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2: Is Nelson Olmsted. 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

Sleep no more. 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In the shadows, there may be moving things. Tonight, it may be

0: Good evening. This is Ben Grauer introducing tonight's tale of terror, told by Nelson Armstead on the National Broadcasting Company's presentation of Sleep No More. The story of terror can be as simple as a sheeted ghost rattling chains. It can be a complex and hidden world of horror, lurking in such unholy dimensions as only the dead and the moonstruck can glimpse. Or it can be those terrible, fathomless shadows which lie buried deep in the primitive mind of civilized man. And for this evening, well, Nelson Armstead, tell us about this evening's story.
1: Thank you, Ben. The first is a strange and touching little story by one of our finest writers, Zona Gale. I'm sure before it's over, you'll sympathize with Ernie Mendenhall as much as I do. The story is called simply Evening.

Ernie Mendenhall was now 42 years old, and still he had found no one with whom to share his home. His home was a white house in the town of Oderhill, and his little garden had fine hollyhocks. For 4 years since the death of his parents, he'd lived there alone. And in those 4 years, he had bought now and then a piece of old furniture or a rug or some small article for his house. Every time that he did this, the neighbors would say, Ernie Mendenhall must be going to get married. But so far, he hadn't married. He earned his living as a part-time secretary for a writer who lived in the edge of the town. And every morning, the neighbor saw Ernie's long form swinging its right arm and holding its left arm stiff as it hurried along, his lips moving in imagined talk. And they said, what can he be talking about to himself that way? He hasn't any business of his own to reckon up.

Catherine was his guest. On Sunday morning, she walked into the library where Ernie was working. He saw her frail beauty in its pink linen enclosure, her delicate profile, her heavy hair. The linen, the profile, and the heavy hair attacked him as an epidemic attacks, and he was as one who catches a cold instantly and pervadingly. And she said, "Is the old secretary in this room the Governor Winthrop secretary?" "Here," said Ernie with immense difficulty, and bowed, and perceived that he had bowed not to her, but to the mahogany secretary. He managed to talk to her about that piece of old mahogany, and afterward he wondered whether he had not perhaps said, "It has a beautiful profile and heavy hair, and it wears pink." And though later he tried in agony to recall her words, he could recover nothing save an accent, a murmur, a perfume. Next, he noted that he was saying to her that if she was interested in old furniture, he had some good pieces in his house, if she cared. And she said alertly that she did care, and could she see them that morning? With no more thought of his employer than that of an eagle on a far cliff, Ernie walked out of the house and down the streets of Oderhill, and beside him she went. She said little. He liked her for that. She walked rapidly, and that he liked. She wasn't as tall as he. She observed the flowers. She stopped and spoke to a child. She was perfect. Thanking God for an upbringing which had forced him to keep order in his house, he opened his front door and let her in upon the hooked rugs, the cherry chairs, and the one piece of rosewood. And it was before this melodeon of rosewood that Alla Vintran paused at last, then sat, pulled out the stops, and pressed from the reluctant instrument its few remaining tones. And at the sound of music played by her in his home, Ernie's years of waiting cried from his throat these words, "Could you stay? Could you live here? Could you be my wife?" And this he didn't hear himself saying from a distance. No, for he was in the very words themselves. She looked around the room, small, sweet, and colored, and at the hollyhocks motionless beyond the glass. "Why not?" she said. "You could. You would." He wasn't sure that he'd said this at all. And all that he heard her say was, "Why not?" as she moved to the door. He walked beside her under the maples and told her about his life. Always he had wanted to tell somebody about his life. And when he had tried, his confidant had looked at him. Eyes could be puzzled, amused, disdainful. Alla didn't look at him. She merely walked beside him and listened. "Could you, would you marry me?" Ernie said when he was done. "Why not?" she said again, with immense sadness. Three days later, he had a note from Alla. It read, "And I know exactly how you're feeling because you spoke so. I have asked one or two men to marry me and wished afterwards that I hadn't spoken. But you mustn't mind. Those 42 years in Oderhill, you're likely to ask anybody, anywhere. I did mean to speak to you about that melodeon. I assume that those things are for sale, and if the melodeon is at all within my reach, I should like very much to buy it." Every day, the neighbors saw Ernie's long form as it hurried along, his lips moving in imagined talk with someone. He was writing to Alla Vintran, composing his letters as he walked the streets. He was telling her of his life, its routine, its emptiness. These letters he dared to write out. And when her bread-and-butter letter came to the writer, Ernie copied the address, and it burned on his bureau. One night, when it rained, he took out his letters to her, read them over, selected the mildest, addressed it, carried it in his pocket for days. One day, when he had an attack of influenza, he took the letter from his pocket and mailed it. As soon as the letter was mailed, he fashioned her reply, many replies. She would be kind, she would be cold, she would be cruel. All these replies he wrote in his mind. When days passed and no reply came, he said to himself that she'd gone abroad. And when his letter reached her at some lonely foreign place, how touched and warm she would be that he had remembered. He thought that she would write, "My dear friend, you move me greatly." Once he had taken down that sentence dictated by the writer, "My dear friend, you move me greatly." No answer came, but when he was at home for a week with lumbago, he chose another of his letters to her and mailed that. In all, Ernie sent off 6 letters. But the mails, he knew, were uncertain. So he continued to fashion her replies. At last, he wrote down these replies and he read them at home in the evenings. "My dear friend, you move me greatly." His lips whispered as he read. He remembered the phrases in her letters and in his own. And he would go down the street swinging his

One night, sitting alone by a stove, going over one of her replies, it occurred to Ernie Mendenhall that he was tired of those things he was saying as having come from her. Even, "My dear friend, you move me greatly," had become tiresome by repetition. He began to be bored with her. Feeling the wind blowing in the back of his neck, he asked, in his mind, what had made her leave the window open at the top. Finding the fire low, he said to her, in his mind, that she could certainly put in a stick of wood when it was he who filled the wood box. The next morning, when he watered a favorite plant, he saw that water had dripped down on the rosewood melodeon, and he cried reproachfully, "You, who pretend to care for this rosewood melodeon, what have you ever done to protect it?" But at that, she answered up quite tartly, and he was startled and hastened out of the house. He found that his homecomings had acquired a new fascination. He would come hurrying into the house and cry, "What? No fire, no supper? A great way to treat a man who's been slaving all day for you." "Oh, slaving indeed," would come her clear reply. "Writing a few letters for a pittance? Oh, I've a good mind to sell your old rosewood melodeon and make some real money for us." And at that, he would fly into a rage and then grow sullen and would eat no dinner. Actually did eat none. And he imagined Ella Vintran Mendenhall cooking a steak savory with onions and eating it all alone. Occasionally, he would smile at himself awkwardly. But less and less often.

0: Then a child was born to his employer, and Ernie Mendenhall was extremely shaken. Arriving one morning for work, he heard that faint wailing above stairs, and all day when the cry came, he could do nothing but listen. And when he went home at night, there was Alla Vintran Mendenhall with a child. But now his imagination failed. He had no idea what he could say to her. He couldn't even look at her. Suddenly, she wasn't there anymore, but was rapt away from him, absorbed in a wailing cry. Sometimes he could catch an outline of her bending head, but when she turned toward him, her face blindingly disappeared and the game stopped. He sat by the stove and imagined her in the room above stairs. He never went there. It was many, many nights before she was downstairs with him again. He sat making milk toast when she entered. He looked at her in awe and in silence, but then his milk boiled over onto the griddle and he said, "Is it or isn't it a woman's job to keep things from boiling over, say?" And when he blackened the toast, he became fairly caustic. After that, they resumed their old quarrels. And when she was unconscionably exasperating, Ernie Mendenhall would hurry along the street, his lips moving as he rehearsed what he would tell her. And the neighbors would say, "Ernie Mendenhall, don't you suppose he works out puzzles as he walks?" As the holidays came near, he wandered about in the shops of the little town, thinking of a gift for her and one for the child. But when he touched this or that, it seemed not worthy of them. He bought one little gift, a vase to stand in her melodeon. He thought of it as her melodeon. And on Christmas Eve, he filled the vase with roses and watched her bend above it with the child. And he thought, maybe they meant something like this about Christmas. Maybe it has something to do with somebody being born not of the flesh. But this he dismissed as unlikely. He prolonged the evening, became involved in dressing an imaginary tree, very tall, and ended in disagreeing with her about having so much tinsel stuff all over everything. He found the fire out and went to bed annoyed by her obstinacy and her carelessness. But he woke once and smelled the roses. In the holiday week, he came dragging home from his work one dim afternoon, and as he approached his house with its white folded spruces, he felt a sense of utter weariness at the look of it. At once he knew this to be the weariness of the end of the game. He understood that the game had played itself out. He didn't know why exactly, but it was over. All was over, the funeral, all. And he entered upon his house as it had been before ever he had seen her. He moved through the little empty rooms, looking at them so differently. Desolation flowed through him. He could experience, but he couldn't believe that she was gone. In his mailbox, a letter waited. Before he opened it, he knew her touch. Alla Vintran wrote, "Dear sir, is the Rosewood Melodeon still for sale? I was married in the spring, and now that we are furnishing our house..." And he replied, "Dear madam, the Rosewood Melodeon is not for sale. I wish to keep it on account of its associations." He went into the white evening and posted the letter at the box where he'd posted all the others, which she must have received. And he turned back toward the house where she had died. He had fallen in love, experienced domesticity, been bored by it, and was left alone in Christmas week with the child whom none had ever begotten. He recounted these things to himself as he walked, and the neighbors, seeing him, said, "Ernie Mendenhall, he's always talking away about something."
1: Thus, the story of poor Ernie. Well, Nelson, now that we've met Ernie Mendenhall in Zona Gale's story Evening, what's next on tonight's bill?
0: A story by one of the most distinguished and imaginative of all English writers, Ben, H.G. Wells. The story is all about a most unusual flower. In fact, the tale is called The Flowering of the Strange Orchid.

0: The buying of orchids always has in it a certain speculative flavor. You have before you the brown, shriveled lump of tissue, and for the rest you must trust your judgment, or the auctioneer, or your good luck, as your taste may incline. The plant may be moribund, or dead, or it may be just a respectable purchase, fair value for your money, or perhaps, for the thing has happened again and again, there slowly unfolds before the delighted eyes of the happy purchaser, day after day, some new variety, some novel richness, a strange twist of the labellum, or some subtler coloration or unexpected mimicry. Pride, beauty, and profit blossom together on one delicate green spike, and it may be even immortality. For the new miracle of nature may stand in need of a new specific name, and what so convenient as that of its discoverer, John Smithia. There have been worse names. It was perhaps the hope of some such happy discovery that made Witter Wedderburn such a frequent attendant at these sales. That hope, and also maybe the fact that he had nothing else of the slightest interest to do in the world. He was a shy, lonely, rather ineffectual man, provided with just enough income to keep off the spur of necessity and not enough nervous energy to make him seek any exacting employment. He might have collected stamps or coins or translated Horace or bound books or invented a new species of diatoms. But as it happened, he grew orchids and had one ambitious little hothouse. Over his coffee this particular morning, he said, "You know, I have a fancy that something is going to happen to me today." And his housekeeper, who was also his remote cousin, said,
1: Well, don't say that."
0: "Now, look, you misunderstand me. But I mean nothing unpleasant. Though, what I do mean, I scarcely know. Today, they're going to sell a batch of plants from the Andamans and the Indies. I shall go up and see what they have. Maybe I shall buy something good, unawares. Yeah, that may be it. Nothing ever does happen to me. I wonder why. Things enough happen to other people. I wonder how it feels to have something happen to you, something really remarkable. Oh, you know, that orchid collector, Fred Batten, he was only 36. 20 years younger than myself when he died. And he'd been married twice, divorced once. He'd had malarial fever 4 times, and once he broke his thigh. He killed a Malay once, and once he was wounded by a poison dart. And in the end, he was killed by jungle leeches. Must have been very troublesome, but then it must have been very interesting, you know. Oh, except perhaps the leeches. Well, I'm sure it wasn't good for him. I suppose the next thing you'll be saying, you wish you was eaten by leeches. When he returned from London that afternoon, he was in a state of mild excitement. He had made a purchase. It was rare that he could make up his mind quickly enough to buy, but this time he had done so. He was telling his cousin all about his trip and his purchases as he slowly meandered through his dinner. "Oh, I knew something would happen today, and I've bought all these orchid rooks. Some of them are, well, I feel sure, do you know, that some of them will be remarkable. I don't know how it is, but I feel just as sure as if someone had told me that some of these will turn out remarkable. Now that one, that shriveled little root, wasn't even identified. It may be a Palaeonophus, or it may not. It may be a new species, or even a new genus. And do you know, it was the last that poor Fred Batten ever collected." His housekeeper sniffed. "I don't like the looks of it. It has such an ugly shape." Wedderburn smiled and surveyed the root with his head on one side. "Well, it's certainly not a pretty lump of stuff. But you can never judge these things from their dry appearance. It may turn out to be a very beautiful orchid indeed. Oh, how busy I shall be tomorrow. You know, they found poor Batten lying dead or dying in a mangrove swamp. Now, I forget which. With one of these very orchids crushed up under his body. He'd been unwell for some days with some kind of native fever, and I suppose he fainted. These mangrove swamps are very unwholesome. Every drop of blood, they say, was taken out of him by the jungle leeches. It may be that very plant that cost him his life to obtain. The natives of his party were sufficiently civilized to take care of all his collection until his colleague, who was an ornithologist, came back from the interior. Though they couldn't tell the species of the orchid and had let it wither. And it makes these things more interesting."
1: "Yeah? Well, it makes them more disgusting to me. I should be afraid of some of the malaria clinging to them. And just think, there's been a dead body lying across that ugly thing. Oh, well, I never thought of that before. There, I declare, I can't eat another mouthful of dinner."

0: The next few days, he was indeed singularly busy in his steamy little hothouse, fussing about with charcoal, lumps of teak, moss, and all the other mysteries of the orchid cultivator. He considered he was having a wonderfully eventful time. In the evening, he would talk about these new orchids to his friends, and over again, he reverted to his expectation of something strange. Several of the Vandas in the Denobrium died under his care, but presently the strange orchid began to show signs of life. He was delighted and took his housekeeper right away from her jam-making to see it at once, and he said, this is a bud, and presently there will be a lot of leaves there, and those little things coming up here are aerial rootlets.
1: Well, they look to me like little white fingers poking out of the brown. I don't like them.
0: Why not?
1: I don't know. They look like fingers trying to get at you. I can't help my likes and my dislikes.
0: I don't know for certain, but I don't think there are any orchids I know that have aerial rootlets quite like that. It may be my fancy, of course.
1: I don't like them. I can't help thinking of that corpse, that poor Mr. Batten, giving up his life for that thing with funny fingers hanging off it.
0: But it may not have been that particular plant. That was merely a guess of mine.
1: Anyhow, I don't like it.
0: Wedderburn felt a little hurt at her dislike to the plant, but that didn't prevent his talking to her about orchids generally, and this orchid in particular, whenever he felt inclined. At last, the great thing happened. Directly he entered the little glass house some days later, he knew that the spike of the plant had burst out. There was a new odor in the air, a rich, intensely sweet odor that overpowered every other in that crowded, steaming little greenhouse. Directly he noticed this, he hurried down to the strange orchid, and behold, the trailing green spikes bore now three great splashes of blossom from which this overpowering sweetness proceeded. He stopped before them in an ecstasy of admiration. The flowers were white with streaks of golden orange upon the petals, and a wonderful bluish purple mingled there with the gold. He could see at once that the genus was altogether a new one. And the insufferable scent. How hot the place was. The blossoms swam before his eyes. The aerial rootlets he could see were now very long. He made a step toward the thermometer. Suddenly, everything appeared unsteady. The bricks in the floor were dancing up and down. Then the white blossoms, the green leaves behind. Then the whole greenhouse seemed to sweep sideways, and then in a curve up. At 4:30, his cousin made the tea according to their invariable custom. But Wedderburn didn't come in for his tea.
1: He's worshipping that horrid orchid, she told herself, and waited 10 minutes. His watch must have stopped. I'll go and call him.
0: She went straight to the hothouse, and opening the door, called his name. There was no reply. She noticed that the air was very close and loaded with an intense perfume. Then she saw something lying on the bricks between the hot water pipes. For a minute, perhaps, she stood motionless. He was lying face upward at the foot of the strange orchid. The tentacle-like aerial rootlets no longer swayed freely in the air, but were crowded together, a tangle of gray ropes, and stretched tight with their ends closely applied to his chin and neck and hands. She didn't understand. Then she saw from under one of the tentacles upon his cheek, there trickled a little thread of blood. With an inarticulate cry, she ran toward him and tried to pull him away from the leech-like suckers. She snapped two of these tentacles, and their sap dripped red. Then the overpowering scent of the blossom began to make her head reel. How they clung to him! She tore at those tough ropes. She felt she was fainting, knew she must not. She left him and hastily opened the nearest door, and after she'd panted for a moment in the fresh air, she had a brilliant inspiration. She caught up a flower pot and smashed in the windows at the end of the greenhouse. Then she re-entered. She tugged now with renewed strength at Wedderburn's motionless body and brought the strange orchid crashing to the floor. It still clung with a grimmest tenacity to its victims. In a frenzy, she lugged it and him into the open air. Then she thought of tearing through the sucker rootlets one by one. And in another minute, she had released him and was dragging him away from the horror. He was white and bleeding from a dozen circular patches. Wedderburn had lost a good deal of blood, but beyond that he had suffered no great injury. They gave him brandy mixed with some pink extract of meat and carried him upstairs to bed. His housekeeper told her incredible story in fragments to Dr. Haddon, and she said, "Come in the orchid house and see." Well, the cold outer air was blowing in through the open door, and the sickly perfume was almost dispelled. Most of the torn aerial rootlets lay already withered amidst a number of dark stains upon the bricks. The stem of the orchid was broken by the fall of the plant, and the flowers were growing limp and broken at the edges of the petals. The doctor stooped toward it, then, seeing that one of the aerial rootlets still stirred feebly, he hesitated. The next morning, the strange orchid still lay there, black now and putrescent. The door banged intermittently in the morning breeze, and all the array of Wedderburn's orchids had shriveled and were prostrate. But Wedderburn himself was bright and garrulous upstairs in the glory of his strange adventure.

0: You can turn up the lights now. You can look around you. Nobody is there, really. Everything is all right, isn't it? A strange orchid, that was. You have just heard Nelson Olmsted in The Flowering of the Strange Orchid by H.G. Wells. Our first story tonight was Evening by Zona Gale. And now, here is Nelson Olmsted for a curtain call. Nelson?
1: Ben, this is the last of the current series of Sleep No More. It's been a chilling but pleasant experience working with you and with our two great directors, Daniel Sutter and Ken McGregor, and their crews. I want to thank our audience for listening and for writing most welcome letters. If you'd like to hear more, may I suggest my two albums are available at record shops and in some libraries. One album, featuring six of Edgar Allan Poe's best stories, is entitled Tales of Terror. The other, featuring six classic ghost stories, has the same title as this show, Sleep No More. They are released by the Vanguard Recording Society. Thank you. Good night and good reading.
0: 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This concludes the present Sleep No More series. We hope it has brought you memorable, wakeful hours. This is Ben Grauer, bidding you good night.

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1: What about that?
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1: Is it? 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

0: Now, the hermit.
1: Ghost story. Weird story. Murders, too. The hermit knows of them all. Turn out your lights. Turn them out. Ah, have you heard the story, the blackness of terror? Then listen while the hermit tells you the story.

0: It was 1 week ago today that Paul and I received the telegram about Papa. And since that hour, my life, my thoughts, my feelings have been deeply altered. I have learned the results of the blackness of terror, the hideousness of sin, and the horror of madness. On Wednesday last, about 10 p.m., a telegram was delivered to me. Who on earth can be sending me a wire?
1: Who else but your father?
0: But Papa always calls.
1: Well, before you open it, we're not going to Blue Acres this weekend. We haven't had 1 weekend to ourselves since we were married.
0: Oh, Paul, it is Papa.
1: I knew it.
0: No, you don't understand. Here.
1: Your father's seriously ill. Suggest you come at once. Dr. Laurie.
0: Papa.
1: Oh, now take it easy, Marlene.
0: He's never been ill a day in his life.
1: Your father's getting along in years, darling. You can't expect him not to have some bad days.
0: But Dr. Laurie says seriously ill. And he's usually terribly conservative. We must start at once. Oh, please understand me. I love my husband, Paul, very much. But up until the time I married, I had never left my father's side. We'd been inseparable. Ever since that dreadful morning, when as a little girl of 8 years, my papa had taken me on his lap, and after kissing me tenderly and brushing the curls back from my forehead, he had said,
2: "Little doll, your papa has something very sad to tell you. But you must be very brave, my darling. Your mother has left us. She has written this note to inform us."
3: "To Terence and Marlene, life here at Blue Acres has grown intolerable for me. You're a little child, Marlene, and therefore I cannot explain some things to you. But Terence will know why I'm leaving. My little girl, try to think kindly of your mother. I would take you with me if I could, but that is impossible just now. Your father is a wealthy man, and he can give you fine things. I know at Blue Acres you will grow up to be a lady of whom I shall always be proud, and a daughter whom I will love forever."
2: "Do not cry, my little doll. Had your mother loved you, she would never have left you. From this day forward, there'll be no mention of her name in this house. To us, she is dead."
0: It was some years later that I learned that my beautiful mother had left Papa and me and had run away with Philip Court, a chap the townspeople said was a worthless dauber in paint. Nothing was ever heard of my mother or him after they left Blue Acres. Nor did my father, Terence Lane, ever mention her name. He devoted his life to me. I had private tutors that came to Blue Acres to instruct me, the very best. Papa imported a master of the piano to teach me. We remained aloof from the world. The only woman in the household beside myself was Mrs. Eaton. Father always did the cleaning of the house, for Blue Acres is filled with priceless treasures. And when I would laugh at him dusting, he would always remark,
2: "Can't let her clumsy fingers touch this vase. It's worth $1,000 if it's worth a penny."
0: The years moved on, and I lived in a world of my father's creation. Until this last summer, when I was 21 years old. One glorious summer night, when the moon made golden patterns on the terraced lawns of Blue Acres, and the waters of the colored fountains centered in the ground shot a million rainbow lights into the night, when the French doors of the music room were opened wide to let the cool night air enter in, I sat at the piano playing the works of one of my favorite composers, Debussy.

0: Papa was not fond of Debussy, and as soon as I began playing, he got up from his chair and went to his study. But the haunting melancholy of Debussy suited me. It was a background to my dreaming, and the somehow lonely feeling of my heart that was growing stronger as the years wore on, with only Papa for my companion. I went on playing. And then suddenly, I was aware of the presence of another in the room. I felt it strongly even before I turned around.
1: Oh, please go on. It's beautiful. Suited to a night like this. Please.
0: I'm sorry, but I don't...
1: Oh, don't be sorry. I'm the one who owes you an apology for my intrusion. I'm Paul Wilde. I'm spending my vacation at the Truesdales, who live down the road a ways.
0: Oh, yes.
1: They told me there was a princess living at Blue Acres. But they didn't do you justice, young lady. No princess was ever quite so fair or lovely as you.
0: Please, Mr. Wilde.
1: The Truesdales also added that a dragon named Terence Lane guards the Princess Marlene with his life.
0: That was very unjust.
1: Really? Well, then, if you're not zealously guarded, how about taking a stroll with me? The night is wonderful. And if you're good, I'll reach up and pick you a necklace of stars to wear.
0: I'm sorry, Mr. Wilde.
1: You won't go?
0: It's late.
1: And Papa would object?
0: No.
1: Well, then, with your kind permission, I'll call tomorrow afternoon to gain his consent for a date tomorrow night. Do I have your permission?
0: Well, yes.
1: Fine. Then do something for me now, will you?
0: If I can.
1: Play something for me as I walk away. Shall we have something light and joyous this time? Something more in tune with the happiness in store for you and me. I'll be listening for our theme song.
0: Paul Wilde. Only those deeply in love can understand what I mean when I say it was adoration on sight. I knew that from that second until eternity, there would be none other for me than Paul. And true to his word, he was at Blue Acres the next afternoon, asking Father's consent for an evening with me. I didn't hear their conversation, but I did hear from Papa later.
2: My dear, I'm an old man, wise in the ways of the world. I've spent my entire life protecting you from the vulgar of this world, the worthless. Had I protected your mother more carefully, there never would have been the scandal in this house caused by her treacherous act. I have already called into the city. This Paul Wilde is nothing but a simple clerk with poor wages.
0: Is there never to be anyone for me?
2: Of course, when the time comes. But this is not the time.
0: I had never disobeyed my father, but I did so that night. I sent Paul a note, and we met at midnight in the gardens of Berwick.
1: My Marlene.
0: Say it again, Paul. It sounds so wonderful. I've never had anyone but Papa speak my name with love.
1: My Marlene. I have a lifetime of love to give you. A heart bursting with love for you. Do you love me, my darling?
0: Oh, yes, Paul.
1: Say it.
0: I love you. Oh, I love you.
1: And now say this. I love you enough to leave Blue Acres and marry you, Paul.
0: I love you enough to leave. Oh, Paul, I can't. I can't do that to Papa.
1: Must you give up your life to him?
0: No, but to leave him as Mother did.
1: Then will you let me go out of your life?
0: No. No. There were other surreptitious meetings. There were arguments, persuasions, protestations. But in the end, love won out. Paul and I ran away and were married. I will never forget the following day when Paul and I returned to Faith's father.
2: What is done cannot be undone.
0: Papa, you forgive me.
2: Yes, I forgive you.
0: Oh, Papa. Paul, isn't he wonderful?
2: You are the love of my life. And if Paul realizes this, he will not keep you absent from me for any long periods of time.
0: Of course not, Papa. Blue Acres will continue to be our home. But I hadn't reckoned with Paul when I made this statement. He would not quit work and live at Blue Acres off Papa's bounty, as he called it. So for the time being, we've been spending weekends at Blue Acres. At this moment, I felt a little resentful that Paul had taken me away from Papa. We arrived at Blue Acres, and Mrs. Eaton opened the door to us just as dawn was breaking over Blue Acres.
3: Oh, at last you've arrived. Come in.
0: Papa?
3: Your father's a very sick man.
1: What is it, Mrs. Eaton?
3: I think, Miss Marlene, you should let Dr. Laurie explain.
1: Oh, here. I'll take the luggage upstairs.
0: I'll go to Father.
3: You'll find him in his study. Doctor had a bed set up in there where it's easier for me to care for him. Besides, he seems more content there.
0: Hasn't Dr. Laurie gotten a nurse for Papa?
3: We tried it, but he wouldn't have one. We'd better knock on the door. Doctor's in there with him now.
4: Come in.
0: Papa! I ran across the room to my father's bed. I looked down at him, and then in dismay at Dr. Laurie. For my father's face was a horrible sight, twisted and pulled out of shape. And his eyes, his burning eyes, they were staring at me wildly. I reached out for his hand, cried out to him, Papa! What is it, Dr. Laurie?
4: Stroke.
0: Oh, Papa, don't worry. Dr. Laurie will get you well again. Can you hear my voice?
4: I'm not quite sure this morning, but I think so. He does know who you are. Come outside with me, Marlene. I want to talk to you.
0: I'm going in the drawing room, Papa, to talk to Dr. Laurie. I'll be right back, and then I won't leave. I won't leave until you're well again. Come in the drawing room, Doctor. I should never have left him.
4: Fiddlesticks. You did the right thing.
0: But my marriage has brought this on. He loved me so, and I love him. He's been lost with me gone.
4: Marlene, I...
0: Dr. Laurie, his eyes...
4: Yes, my dear. I was just about to talk to you of this.
0: What is it?
4: I wish I knew. Your father is suffering from some terrible fear that I'm inclined to think is nothing to do with his fear of dying.
0: Has he said anything about it?
4: He can't speak. Only the guttural sound you heard. He can't write. He can't lift his hands.
0: Oh, how dreadful.
4: What that fear is, I don't know. I've watched with him nights, and it appears that whatever causes his wild fear is worse then.
0: Poor Papa.
4: As soon as office hours are over this evening, I'll drive out here to Blue Acres. Perhaps between the two of us, we'll be able to discover what causes his distress and be able to help him.
0: It filled my heart with sorrow to see my father suffering such pain and discomfort. And the look in his eyes, the mad, wild look, was almost more than I could bear. At last night came. I rejoiced when I heard Mrs. Eaton usher Dr. Laurie in. He and I sat by father's bed while the heavy minutes ticked past.

0: There seemed to be no change in his condition. But as night wore on and it was fast reaching midnight, there was a change in his eyes. The fear in them was so marked that I trembled from it. Dr. Laurie said...
1: Do you see? His eyes.
0: Yes.
1: It's as if he sees something we don't see.
0: Yes. It was so. His eyes seemed to be riveted on the door to his study. And it was then that I thought I heard a low moan. What was that?
1: I don't know.
0: It didn't come from Father.
1: No. But look at him now.
0: Now Father's eyes were trained in closer to his bed. He was struggling, attempting to lift his hands. It was very plain to me, and I cried out. Doctor, there's some unseen thing standing over Papa's bed.
1: That is the way I diagnose it.
0: There is.
1: Something unseen to us, but clearly seen by your father.
0: And look, the bedclothes are moving, but he's not touching them. What is it? Dr.

0: An unseen spirit, eh? Witnessed only by the dying. What does Lawrence Terrence Lane see, eh? What causes him to fear so mightily? The hermit will tell you before the night is done.
1: And now the hermit will continue.
0: Only a few minutes have passed, but Marlene, in her anxiety to aid her father in his terrible fear, only makes matters more difficult. Now it appears that the dying man wishes his beloved daughter out of the room, too. And so Paul, the husband of Marlene, with his arms about her, leads her from the room, guides her into the music room, where she sinks into a chair, sobbing softly. Listen.
2: Darling, if you get overwrought, ill, you won't be able to help your father.
3: Oh, Paul, it's so dreadful. I tell you, Papa sees things there in his room. Some vision that frightened him. I saw the bedclothes move and Papa wasn't touching them.
2: Please, dear, try to control your nerves. Shall I have Mrs. Eaton make you some tea? It'll help soothe you. I'll be right back, darling. Only take a second.
3: Paul went into the kitchen. I sat trying to get a hold of myself. It was only a few minutes after he'd left the room. Once again, I was aware of the same sound I had heard in Father's room. The sound that had made his eyes turn mad with the terror of it. Was I, too, losing my mind? What was the answer to this strange phenomenon? A sound that to my ears was exactly like that of a woman moaning. At first it was close to me in the music room, and then it grew fainter, but still distinct. And though it's difficult to believe, there was a second when I felt as if something had brushed past my chair, had touched my shoulder. I cried out for Paul. Paul! Paul!
2: What is it? I'm right here.
3: Paul, listen. Do you hear a strange sound?
2: What sort of a sound?
3: A sound like a woman moaning.
2: No.
3: I heard it distinctly. You listen.
2: Hey, you drink this tea and forget about such things.
3: Please, Paul, quiet. Now, do you hear?
2: By George.
3: You do hear it?
2: Some unusual sound.
3: Where is it coming from?
2: I don't know.
3: There it is again.
2: Yeah. So it seems to be coming from these walls of the music room.
3: That's it.
2: Or from out on the terrace.
3: Oh, it's nearer than that.
2: Here, in this wall behind the piano.
3: Yes. Why are you feeling the walls?
2: This panel here. Look.
3: Why, it's the panel that opens. I've lived here all my life and I never knew of it before.
2: An inner room in here.
3: And you can hear the moaning from here much closer.
2: Marlene, get the candle from the piano. I'm going to look around in here.
3: Yes. Here, Paul.
2: Yeah, this passage in here must lead to another room in the house.
3: I'm coming with you.
2: And the moaning we heard was from someone in the adjoining room from here.
3: Paul, wait. Here, look.
2: What is it?
3: This enormous chair. Listen. Quick, there's someone inside this chair.
2: I believe you're right.
3: Hurry, they'll smother to death.
2: Now it's locked.
3: Locked? Someone's been pushed into this chest and it's been locked against them. Hurry, can't you break it open?
2: I'm going to try. That lock is giving now.

0: Not one skeleton, Paul. Two.
1: Two.
0: I'm going to take this chest into Terence Lane's room. When I question him and show him what we've found in his secret hiding place, no doubt we'll have the answer to our tragedy and our riddle.
2: When confronted with the chest and the skeletons of human beings found in it, when asked questions by Dr. Lorry that Papa could answer by a nod of his head, we found the solution to the mystery of Blue Acres. Yes, the skeletons were those of Philip Court and my mother. My father had killed them before they ever got away from the house, the night Mother intended to leave him. Dr. Lorry filled in many blank spaces in the life of my mother and father.
0: Your father was an insanely jealous man, Marlene. He would allow her no friends. He even went to the city alone and bought her gowns for her. He would allow no one to look upon her. He hated me because I attended her at your birth.
2: Oh.
0: I was surprised when he allowed you to get away from him and marry Paul. But I figure that out now.
3: What do you mean, Doctor?
0: I found a large quantity of arsenic in his desk.
3: Great heaven.
0: I'm sure it was his intention to do away with you, Paul. Then, once again, he could have Marlene to himself.
2: Take me away, Paul. Paul and I left Blue Acres next morning. Terence Lane, my father, is still living. Mrs. Eaton cares for him. I haven't been out since that horrible night, when the moaning of my mother's spirit led me to her grave. But we will go out this weekend if he's still living. Paul says I can never be happy unless I forgive him. Besides, the eyes of my father show madness in the evening after darkness gathers. And so we know he is tortured enough. Each night he must see the spirit of my mother standing over his bed, accusing him of his crime of double murder.

Terence Lane lies suffering for his guilt, unable to speak to those who stand beside him. And in the night time, a vision of a woman appears before him. The vision of one whom he murdered because of his insane jealousy. Yes. Terence Lane has learned during these last hours the blackness, the awful blackness of terror. Turn on your lights. Turn them on. I'll be back. Pleasant dreams.

0: All characters, places, and occurrences mentioned in the Hermit's Cave are fictitious, and similarity to persons, places, or occurrences is purely accidental.
1: Once upon a time, there was an engineer.
2: Choo-choo Charlie was his name. We

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Yorkshire.

0: 70. 3 centuries since man burst loose from the confines of Earth and mushroomed out into the vast expanses of the universe, studding the stars of heaven with colonies of Earth people. The year 2370, when space flight is no longer limited to scientists and adventurers, but is available to everyone on regularly scheduled commercial ships. When news is no longer a global affair, but originates in 1,000 far-flung ports along the spaceways. It is a routine morning in the control room of IGNS, the Intergalactic News Service, where a great network of elaborate electronic devices receives the news that originates in every corner of the galaxy. And straight from the tapes, Whitey Fuller, IGNS's most famous reporter, passes them on to the public.
1: Terra City, Mars. Dr. Luther Spence, outstanding allergist, has just announced his release to the medical profession of a serum to prevent internal coagulation of blood under atmospheric changes. New York, a new luxury space liner, Golden Star, is about to take off on its maiden voyage. Striking a new note in interplanetary travel, the cruise ship numbers among its 750 passengers some of the most eminent names in society, business, and the profession. The fabulously appointed vessel was constructed.
2: Spaceship Golden Star to all hands. Prepare for the takeoff at 1600 hours. Final check of rocket engines and airlocks at 1500. That is all.
3: Well, this must be old stuff to you, Professor Winston. You're taking an interstellar cruise. It's a little like a busman's holiday, isn't it? But I'm proud to have you and your assistant, Miss Fenner, aboard.
4: Well, sometimes it is good to see where all our theory finally ends up, Captain. It gives a scientist like myself a little perspective on his work. But I am sure Amanda will find it informative. I intend just to relax and enjoy.
3: Good.
5: All this is wonderfully thrilling, Captain. May I have permission to watch the preparations for the blast-off?
3: Why, certainly, my dear. Just go down that corridor there and ask Lieutenant Romilly. He'll show you everything you want to see.
5: Thank you.
6: Captain North.
3: Yes, Montgomery, what is it?
6: Captain, I'm having difficulty with a gentleman on board.
3: Passenger?
6: No, sir. He's not on the passenger list, but he says he's going to make the trip with us.
3: Get rid of him, Montgomery. That's your job.
6: He won't go, sir. He insists on seeing you. He's waiting just outside.
3: I haven't the time. Oh, very well. Bring him in.
6: Step in, please. Here he is, sir.
3: Now, what's the meaning of this? What makes you believe you can crash the maiden voyage of the first interstellar luxury cruise?
6: It's not a matter of crashing, Captain. I'm Whitey Fuller. I'm covering the Golden Star story for 136 news agencies. And you must find room for it.
3: I must, eh? That's all I've been hearing for 2 months, ever since this cruise was announced. Every victor in every capital wants to get in on the act.
6: I'm not interested in your act, Captain. It's just another job to me. News is my business.
3: And I'm not interested in your business.
6: Aren't you, Captain? Now, how would you like to lose $2 million worth of publicity? If I don't make this trip, I guarantee you that not one picture, one story, or one bulletin of the Golden Star cruise will ever reach the public. Do I go?
3: You go, Mr. Fuller. But please keep out of my way.
7: Swimming pools, a skating rink, bars and dancing pavilions, the afternoon Have you seen the itinerary?
3: No, not yet, sir, not yet.
7: Well, gee whiz, on April 13th, we land on the moon, and I'm going to get me a spacesuit and take a personal look at those uranium mines and the craters. Boy, won't that be something to talk
3: well,
7: about.
3: Perhaps I'll join you, son.
7: The name's Jimmy. Jimmy Prentice. And say, that'd be swell, Reverend. My mom's not keen on spacesuits.
3: Oh?
7: Says they spoil her figure. She surely let me go with you, though. And, Reverend...
3: Yes, sir, yes.
7: How about Mars? We get there on April 17th and we have 3 full days. What would you say to a plane flight over those canals? So if we can really...
1: Ladies and gentlemen, we take off in a few moments. All space passengers aboard the Golden Star will be required to swallow 2 anti-gravitational tablets. To lie down on the cot which the steward has set up for you on C-deck, and to strap yourselves down and remain horizontal until escape velocity has been reached.
6: Are there any questions? Passengers will please carry out instructions now. Montgomery to bridge. Montgomery to bridge.
1: Bridge.
6: Ready for takeoff.

0: out of that harness and off that cut. I'll never get used to acceleration pressure.
1: Oh, Whitey, it felt just the way it did when my kid brother used to start the car too fast. And then my back was going to push right through the bottom of this ship.
0: Yeah, but it's worth it, isn't it? Oh. Just look out there. That tower is in the blackness of space. That great blue-green shimmering sphere.
1: Oh, it's incredible, Whitey. It's the glow when my teacher's death comes to life. North America, South America. Look, you can see the outline.
0: Yeah, my map was a liar. It showed South America in pink. Hey, bring that telescope and take a look at the moon.

0: side of the Milky Way. When we land there, you get close to me, child.
1: Oh, you think I can't take care of myself?
0: Of course you can. Well, what's the percentage? Here I am, ready, willing, and infatuated with them big blue eyes. You know something, Randy?
1: What?
0: You're magnetic, baby. I'm gravitating right towards you.
1: Why, Mr. Fuller, I'll bet you gravitate towards all the girls. Well, let me do something, you
2: Fuller. Mr. Fuller?
0: Right here on the observation deck.
2: Oh, you're Whitey Fuller.
0: Yep.
2: Well, I'm Montgomery, communications officer.
0: Yes?
2: You forget to pay a bill or something? Earth's calling you on the audio sensator.
0: Oh, no. That editor of mine. I'll never get away from him.
2: In fact, the call at my deck station is just outside the door here.
0: Thanks. See you later, beautiful.
2: Sorry, miss. I didn't mean
1: to. How are you, Montgomery of communications?
2: Huh?
1: Also of Duluth, Minnesota.
2: Duluth? Hey, come out of that back corner. No, it can't be. What are you doing out here?
1: But you've gotten away from me, didn't you? Well, here I am, Dick, large as life, and still hanging after you.
2: You're a liar, man. But who am I to quibble? Something tells me this is one space flight I'll never forget.

0: What's on your mind?
1: Hmm? Oh, Harry. Yeah.
0: Homesick, baby?
1: No. What makes you think so?
0: The way you sit up here on this observation deck, day after day, staring out into space.
1: Oh. Oh, maybe I'm in love.
0: With whom? The man on the moon? That fourth commander on Jupiter who couldn't take his eyes off you? Or maybe it's someone on the ship, huh?
1: Well, you're the reporter, Marty. Why don't you find out?
2: I think that's just what I'm... Whitey.
0: What is it, Jimmy?
2: Will you sign this paper for me, Whitey? It's very important.
0: Oh, it is. What does it say?
2: It says that you, with your own eyes, saw me high jump 18 feet.
0: On Mars, Jimmy.
2: Well, you don't have to put that in.
0: I guess. There you are.
2: Thanks. Boy, it's going to be a long time before anybody on Earth breaks this record.
1: Speak to the Reverend about that boy. You're strange.
3: Oh, there you are.
1: Dr. Winston. What's wrong?
3: Oh, I am worried, Amanda.
1: Oh?
3: I was just in the control room. And there are electronic indications that should not be present in this segment of the galaxy. Have you seen Captain North?
1: No. Surely you don't doubt Captain North's astrogation, do you?
3: Oh, it's not that. It's just a sixth sense that tells me something.
4: Captain North, one moment.
5: I'm very busy, Dr. Winston.
4: I would like to get your opinion on certain things that are about to occur.
5: What is it, Montgomery?
6: Would you take a look at the radar scope immediately, sir?
5: Switch on this interior one here.
6: Good God. What's that?
5: I don't know, sir.
6: It's heading this way like a streak of light.
5: What's wrong, Captain? What's the matter there, sir?
3: This is a tremendous object.
5: It's really right now.
1: Hey, look here. It's the observation window.
5: Hey, it's a ball of fire. It's a meteor. Captain, it's a rocket moon. Discharge port-side rocket. Captain, to engine room. Detonate altitude gravitator. Reverse overdrive 437. 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

0: Dr. Linton. Doc! Dr. Linton!
1: Is it
0: you? No. I think he's all right. How are you, Doc? Can you get up?
1: My leg. I think it is broken.
0: Come on, I'll give you a hand. See if we can get you up on the couch. Ready?
2: Captain North!
3: Captain North!
2: You mustn't!
3: Come on, get back!
2: You're too late!

0: Are you all right?
1: What is it, Fido? What happened?

0: Horrible.
1: Oh, but Pete, take Mandy. Can't you stop looking through that tragic glass wall? It's driving us all crazy.
0: Here comes some more wagons. A table, a child hobby horse, and a mother tourist. Oh, swinging round and round this day after day for 7 days.
1: Expected to do. Take off for some distant planet. The wreckage is adrift in space just as we are. Every last fragment of the ship that wasn't carried off with the meteor.
2: Now it is all beginning to move around us in an orbit. They are our satellites. It is a law of nature, Manda. There is nothing to be morbid about.
0: I can't stand it, I tell you.
1: Well, if it's unbearable, why do we keep torturing ourselves, staring out at that fantastic nightmare? Stand back, all of you. Mm-hmm. What are you doing, Whitey?
3: I'm closing these shutters over the observation ports. And the first person who...
1: Dick, come here quickly. What is it?
2: Look.
1: Do you see what I see drifting over there toward us on the port side?
4: What about our rocket lifeboat?
1: There's a chance. We have a chance.
5: What's back from here, Whitey?
2: Rocket lifeboat. If there were only some way to get to it, to bring it alongside.
4: There is a way. Yes. I'm going out there after it.
0: Yes, no, you're not.
4: I'll be all right.
1: There's a space suit to this.
2: Oh, you fool, Montgomery. You cannot control your movements out there in that vacuum. You will drift like the rest of the flotsam.
4: Don't worry about me. Just give me a hand with this space suit.
1: Maybe this is one of the miracles you've been praying for.
2: You may be skeptical if you like, Whitey. I choose to think it is.
1: See, I'll reserve judgment. Suit okay, Dick?
4: Yeah, fine. I secure the helmet, Linston.
2: There you are.
6: Check the emergency pressure line. Have someone manned while I'm out.
1: I'll handle it, Dick. Don't fall the cable as you go over.
0: Dick, don't go. Don't leave us.
2: Commander Carris, just pray for his safety.
6: Man

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1: 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Lindstrom, make sure the outer port is secured. We don't want that lifeboat slipping out of the airlock.
2: Right. Easy.
3: Let's get into that airlock and look at that lifeboat anyway.
1: All right, but don't try anything funny.

0: Matthew. The decision's been made for you.
1: Who's going?
0: Nobody's going. The dinghy's worthless.
1: Worthless?
0: Yeah. Its whole molecular structure's been shot to blazes out there. The craft is as poor as a cheesecloth. Won't hold 1 pound of pressure. Now sit down now and relax. This is

0: getting so heavy. I can't breathe.
1: How much oxygen have we left?
2: 4 or 5 hours.
1: Food?
2: A couple of biscuits here. Have a sip of water, Mandy.
0: No. I had my ration an hour ago. It's getting so cold, isn't it?
2: Yeah. Thermal reservoirs are about exhausted. Here, put on this jacket. Here on in, the thermometer keeps going one way. Down.
0: What happens after everything's gone?
1: Well, we are spared one thing. Decomposition. The cold gets us before the maggots do. It is a quick freeze. You will be young and beautiful forever, Amanda. You can thank science for that.
2: Stop it, Winston.
1: Stop it? I wish I could. I wish I had. I wish I had never had anything to do with science. It is a snare and a delusion. It has brought the world nothing but misery and death.
2: Save your philosophical breath, Winston. You'll need it.
1: Science luring men to their destruction. What are we doing here in this fragment of a monster ship suspended in black space? What are men doing on Mars and Jupiter and Juno? We are Earthmen. That is where God put us. That is where we belong.
3: Oh, no, Dr. Lindstrom, you're wrong. Man belongs wherever his spirit leads him. God didn't give us courage and intelligence and an unconquerable thirst for knowledge, and then confine us to one tiny portion of his universe. Science is only be... What was that?
0: I felt something too.
2: Movement. We're not drifting anymore.
1: You're moving in a straight line.
2: But better. Come on, Dick. Let's unfasten them and take a good look out there.
0: We're moving fast enough. It's a strange spaceship.
1: What? It's a spaceship. A rescue ship.
0: Oh,
1: they're signaling. They have found us.
0: I can't believe it. It's a mirage.
2: It's a patrol ship, and they're coming right toward us.
4: No, no, you're wrong. They're not moving.
0: Where to this time?
2: Luxury cruise. Up the Hudson to Bear Mountain.

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6: 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Good. That's working.
5: In the year 2104, a Federation research cruiser was launched into space. Its mission, to seek out new life. Fitted with wall-to-wall monitoring, every moment on board the Really Invincible 3 Macclesfield Division has been transmitted back to Earth. What you're about to hear took place live a while ago, 70,000 light-years from home. At the end of the last series, Captain Gordon Taylor became the first commander in history to lead his crew into a black hole. A few minutes later, they're back.
7: Anyone there? Karen! Are you all right, Karen?
8: Oh, I'm fine, sir. Oh.
7: That's the spirit. I think we've come through in one piece.
8: Oh, we're such a lucky ship, sir.
7: Okay, people, let's be having you. I hope you get, Doctor.
9: So that's what happens when you enter.
7: Try not to think about it, Clap, if you like. Patterson, come on.
9: Don't judge me!
7: Okay. Put the gun down. It's only me.
8: Sir?
7: Come on, people. Rise and shine. Jackson, for God's sake, cover yourself up.
9: What the hell was that about? That was disgusting.
7: Right, as your captain, I forbid anyone to talk about what just went on in there. Be thankful we're alive. A little embarrassed, perhaps, but alive. Clive, stop thinking about it.
10: Sorry, sir.
7: Now, what we all need to do is get busy. We've a ship to run, doesn't it? There's lots to do. Any suggestions?
11: You're the captain, sir.
12: I'll go and check out the ship, sir. I'll see if anything works.
7: Yes, good idea. Good idea, Jackson. Good. We need things working. Come on, everyone. Get busy. Do something. Fan out.
5: Episode 1. Hole. Tuesday, the 5th of April. After a thorough examination of the ship, Chief Engineer Stuart Jackson has good and bad news.
7: So, only the toaster works?
10: Yes, sir.
7: Well, that's great news. I love toasters.
10: No, that's the bad news, sir. The only thing working is the toaster.
7: Well, if that's the bad news, then the good news must be phenomenally good.
11: Shall I take over, sir? Handle this news situation?
7: Yes, it's a good idea, Patterson. I've got toast to eat. Probably all sort itself out after a good toasty. Always remember my tutor at Space Tech. Old Metal Hand Gordy, we called him on account of his metal hand. Insisted on all of us having a good toasty before work. Feed the stomach, feed the mind, he would say.
10: Anyway, the good news.
7: So, of course, toast killed him in the end.
10: How did toast kill him?
7: Well, a slice was stuck in the toaster. He reaches in with his metal hand. Bang! Same. Damn fine tutor. Damn fine toaster.
10: But does anybody want to hear my good news?
7: Oh, go on, Jackson. Make it quick.
10: Well, the ship's buggered, but apparently we are due a free upgrade. So if I can get the emergency power up and running, we can download the upgrade from HQ and we should be okay.
7: Why didn't you say so?
10: Well, I was trying to...
7: You need to speak up. You're not the new boy anymore. We're okay. We've got an upgrade, people. Jackson sorted all out. Everyone else, toast all round. Mm. All right.
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13: Now, try that.
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10: Yeah, the polite technology on the doors is upgraded to super polite. And the...
13: Whoa, we're revolving again.
10: Hold on.
13: Hang on to your couch, people. 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
5: With a canteen that revolves at 24 varying speeds, the Really Invincible 3.2.8 is now one of the most sophisticated in the fleet.
7: Oh, look at this big fat Federation logo and everything. Stand back. Captain's mail for the captain of the ship. That's me. Oh, yes.
8: Would you like me to read it, sir?
7: Thank you, Karen. Anything I need to do?
8: They're giving us a new mission.
7: Bring it on.
8: They want us to go to the planet GFAC.
7: Right.
8: And sort out the call centre.
7: The call centre?
8: Yes, apparently the service has been really poor lately, and they wanted to talk to management and sort it out.
7: Call centre? But we're pioneers, for God's sake. We deal in things like black holes, not call centres.
12: Is there a difference?
11: The captain's right. This is not in our remit. Our mission statement is very clear. Seek out new life and destroy it.
8: Actually, I think it's just to seek it out, not to... You just made up the last bit.
11: I thought it was destroyed.
8: No!
11: Well, seek out new life, not services.
8: Oh, just a minute. There's another bit at the bottom of the letter. Please note your designated remit is now to seek out new life, maybe find the old planet or two, do bits and bobs, whatever's going really.
7: Okay, people, let's brush the job off as fast as we can, then move on to something more pioneering and epoch-making. Set coordinates for the planet GFAX. Yeah. And Karen, send a letter to HQ telling them we've just become the first craft in history to survive a black hole. There could be a fleet commendation in this.
8: Shall I tell them what went on inside the black hole?
7: No. Just say we went in and came out again.
8: Okay.
7: That should make them sit up a bit.
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5: 4 hours later, the Really Invincible is still on hold.
7: Ah, Doctor, you've been missing the excitement.
15: Sorry, sir, I've just been putting the finishing touches to my latest rather groundbreaking research, which I've been working on for years, and which will blow the...
7: Yes, never mind that. Help us out with this call centre problem. What's the science angle on all this?
15: It's Lionel Richie, circa 1985.
7: Right. Karen, perhaps you can tell us about these call centre operatives.
8: Well, they're called pendula verbularis, unlike earth plants. They've got brains, and they can talk, so they're good on the phone. And because they're rooted in the soil, they don't need toilet breaks, which makes them perfect.
16: Hello?
7: Oh, they're here at last.
16: Thank Thank you for your call. You're speaking to... How can I help you today?
7: Good afternoon. Yes, all right. This is Captain Gordon Taylor from the Really Invincible 3, and I was hoping to speak to...
12: Point 2.8,
7: on official Earth Federation business, and I'd like to speak to your manager, please.
16: I'm afraid he's not available to take your call. Can I help you with anything?
7: Well, I don't think that actually, this is a managerial matter, and I need to talk to someone in charge.
16: Today?
11: Shall I get the guns out, sir?
8: Leave her alone. She's nervous.
7: Listen, Yaya. She's hung up.
8: Well, you said her name wrong.
7: But that's no excuse. They're supposed to be polite.
8: They're probably really badly paid.
7: I was hoping to invite management up to the ship. Talk things through in a civilised fashion. But, if we can't get through,
12: I could just beam them up, sir.
7: Quiet, Jackson. I'm thinking...
12: It's just... Now my tractor beam's been upgraded to Tractor Beam Plus. It's got some nifty new features.
7: Oh, what? And is one of them to somehow locate management in all that green foliage down there and bring them up?
12: Yes. It's got an authority scan. It can isolate and beam up authority figures.
7: How the hell does it do that?
12: It scans for natural bearing, height, number of pens, size of sexual organs, stuff like that.
7: And they wouldn't have a choice?
12: No, it would be compulsory.
7: Perfect. Let's bring them up.
12: Right.
7: Show them a little human hospitality. Oh, we could have a cheese and wine.
8: Oh.
7: Mixed business with pleasure.
8: No.
7: This is a compulsory cheese and wine, particularly important today in the light of the... the black hole experience, to help us re-establish the normal, civilised boundaries of social interaction. My quarters at 8 sharp. Non-attendance will be punishable by court-martial.
17: Thank you so much for entering me.
5: Against the wishes of Patterson, his second-in-command, Captain Gordon Taylor has decided to bring alien plant life on board the ship. Against the wishes of the whole crew, he's decided to hold a cheese and wine. They are decisions he will grow to regret.
18: It's going now, sir.
7: Right, insignia straight, everyone. Let's make a good impression. Karen, I'd like you to take charge of seeing our guests are comfortable.
8: I'm here, sir. Water in can and secateurs at the ready. Oh, I can't wait to meet them. Apparently, when they flower, they've got a heavenly scent.
15: Seeing as it's a special occasion, can I interest anyone in trying my new aftershave? I developed it myself.
7: Oh.
15: Have a sniff.
7: Clive, tell me this isn't what you've been working on.
15: Yes, I've called it Clive.
7: Your years of groundbreaking research.
15: It's a distinctive musty scent for the confident individual man with hints of ginger and musk. I have other products as well. Shampoo, deodorant spray and roll-on.
7: Have you tested it, Clive?
15: Well, why do you think I'm asking you to try it?
12: Locked on to authority figures, sir. There's two of them. Leave it aboard in 5 seconds. 5, 4.
8: Oh, no, Captain! You put a tulip and it wasn't home.
7: Yeah, I'm making an effort.
8: But to them, it'll look like you're wearing a severed head.
7: Oh, good point. Are you sure these are management, Jackson? they're not very big, are they? In fact, they look a bit runty.
8: Oh, I think they're sweet.
7: Ugliest plants I've ever seen.
8: They're not flowering yet, sir. They can hear you.
7: Welcome to the Really Invincible 3.2.8. I am Captain Gordon Taylor, but everyone just has to call me Flashdance. Now, before we get down to the real reason you're all here, the cheese and wine, let's get the dull stuff out of the way. There have been some complaints that service hasn't been up to scratch. Calls haven't been answered, etc. Have you staffing problems? I know from experience, a happy crew is a happy ship. Is it concerning wages? Do your staff have a union? It's very important. Unity is strength and all that. I thought they were supposed to be talkative.
8: They've just been uprooted, sir. They're in shock. Perhaps I should repot them. Can I get you anything? Cut back some of those dead leaves.
7: Right, that's not English, is it?
11: No, sir. Computer, auto-translate, please.
19: Dink. Dink. Kill. Destroy. Murder. Strangle. Kill.
7: Well, I think we get the gist of
19: it. Annihilate.
7: Yes, yes, turn off auto translate. Well, that's it. I think in the light of what they've told us, that we should skip talk of service issues and get straight on with the cheese and wine. Ease the situation with some old-fashioned Earth-style hospitality.
11: Are you mad, sir? They've just threatened to kill us.
7: And I've just offered them a cheese and wine. One thing will cancel out the other.
11: Their roots are spreading. I don't like the look of this.
8: Don't worry, they just need to be looked after. Perhaps we should deadhead them.
11: Good idea. I was deadheading them.
8: That's not deadheading!
11: Look. Dead head. What's the problem?
7: Patterson, hand over your weapon.
11: Sir, they were a threat.
8: They just planned.
7: I'm relieving you of your position. Hand over your weapon.
15: They might not be dead, sir. Permission to take them to the lab for analysis?
7: Analysis? You mean make them better?
15: Yes, sir.
8: I'll help you. Right. You take that one, and I'll take this one.
15: They are a little heavy.
8: Look! It's the roof. They've gone through the grating in the floor. Look at all the chinks.
15: They're definitely not dead, sir. The roofs are sticking out any little holes. They're spreading, and God knows how far they've spread through the inner workings of the... This one.
8: Gosh, they do take quickly.
7: Exactly how far have these roots spread, Clive 55?
15: I'd say right through the air conditioning vents, the plumbing, the cable casing, into the engine and the computer systems. These plants have, in effect, taken over the whole ship.
11: Can I have my gun back, please, sir?
7: Yes.
11: Eat passes!
5: Security Officer Melissa Patterson is too late. The multiplying roots of call center management are slowly strangling the whole ship.
20: Power supply is still operative, sir, but I'm afraid...
21: No cappuccinos.
7: What about lattes?
21: No, I'm sorry.
22: Damn this life! Oh, my foot! Get off me, sir! Sir, can you...
7: I think that this was the finest upgraded ship in the universe.
23: No, it's little more than a trellis. Secateurs, Jackson.
22: Thanks, sir!
20: Oh, that's better. Oh, communication from Earth, sir.
7: From Earth? Well, that's working, is it?
20: That's working fine, sir. Colonel Kingston Smith in Macclesfield HQ coming through on visual.
7: Does he have to? I'm hardly ready to...
20: And he's live.
7: Live? Well, normally there's a six-month delay.
20: Not since the upgrade.
7: Oh, good Lord. Right. Don't let on about the state of the negotiations.
24: Flash dance! Is that you?
7: Ha-ha, Kingston Smith. if you've rung to congratulate me on...
24: What the hell's going on? We're paralyzed down here. They're not answering the phone. Folk are getting angry. Society is in breakdown.
7: Right. Did you get the message about the black hole?
24: Flash dance! It's civil war down here. We need that call center up and running. Have you spoken to them?
7: I have spoken to them. We've put some points across. They've put some points across. I think we'll have the situation sorted out pretty soon.
24: Make it fast, Flash dance. Things are breaking down. Hey, oh, no. I've got to go. Who are you? Get off.
7: Righto, Kingston Smith. Is that really Macclesfield he's talking about?
20: It is, sir. What's throwing you, sir, is that it's on fire.
7: Oh.
20: We've lost contact, sir. I think they're in trouble.
22: So are we. The power's failing. Everything's failing, even the oxygen system.
7: What about the toaster?
20: I'm not sure about the toaster.
7: I'll check it. This is a disaster.
20: All right, sir, I'll check the toaster. Then I'll check the oxygen.
5: What should have been a simple job sorting out service issues has turned into a matter of life and death for the ship and for planet Earth. The pressure is on for scientist Clive 55 as he analyzes cuttings of Pendula verbularis in the lab.
0: Five?
1: Mm-hmm.
0: Why are you setting fire to their leaves?
1: To see what happens. It proves that they're very much alive on account of how much they're writhing. Apparently, so they say, plants scream. Now, the human ear, you or I, can't hear it, but they say that a dog can.
0: I can hear it.
1: Can you?
0: Yeah. You're quite loud, Clive.
1: Is it?
2: Clive, what have you got for me?
1: Look.
2: Clive, I've never liked torture, and it doesn't help us.
0: Exactly.
2: I want these plants dead.
0: No!
2: Karen, we need decisive action. The toaster is toast.
0: But it's not their fault. They were uprooted. All they're trying to do is re-establish themselves.
1: Pass me those jars, will you please, sir?
2: What are they?
1: Well, various types of acid.
0: Oh, I can't watch this.
2: Oh. Karen. Carry on, Clive.
5: 7 years of service are beginning to take their toll on Karen Trex. Stuart Jackson, taking time off from fixing the oxygen supply, pays her a surprise visit in her quarters.
3: Toilet, Stuart.
4: Right. How's the Star Constellation design seat?
3: Oh, it's lovely, thanks. It feels really nice. Oh, flushes are working.
4: The plants must have got to the plumbing.
3: Yeah.
4: Oh, well.
0: At least my sound system's still working.
4: Yeah, what is that?
0: Whales mating.
4: Oh, right.
0: Whale song calms me down. I'd be a wreck otherwise.
4: Sounds like my mum.
0: Sorry?
4: Not mating, singing. She used to sing like that. She wasn't very good.
0: Oh.
4: But I miss her. Sounds.
0: I'm so lucky to have my little orchids. They're like my family. It's the only real closeness you get on board, isn't it?
4: Yeah, unless you count what happened in the black hole.
0: Oh, yeah. Yeah, that was pretty intimate.
4: Weird.
0: Oh, I know. Yucky.
4: Actually, I quite liked it. I felt like we were so close, like, yeah,
0: come
4: touching.
0: And meet the flowers. Just over here. Right, this one I call Dad. This is Mum. Hiya, Mummy. This little old shriveled one is Auntie Sylvie. And here's the dog, Snuggles. Oh, I go mad without them.
4: Yeah, why is that orchid there, old Auntie Sylvie? Why is she so shriveled?
0: She's 82. You'd be shriveled, eh?
4: No, I mean, the other orchids are flourishing, but she's on her last legs.
0: Oh, well, the weeds got her a few weeks ago. They're always getting into the flower bed. It's a full-time job cutting them back. They really... Oh, my God! Weeds!
4: Well, that must be tough.
0: They're weeds!
4: Hey, chill out, Karen.
0: Weeds!
4: Yeah, sing with the whales, Karen. Sing with the whales.
0: No! Stuart! You accidentally beamed weeds from G-Fat. They've been strangling the pendulibulars. Quick, let's talk, Chloe.
1: I know.
25: What, you know they're weeds?
1: Yes, sir.
25: Why didn't you say?
1: Well, I don't want to appear right all the time, sir. It's not good for your self-esteem. Anyway, I think I've found a weed killer.
0: Oh, that
25: sounds familiar.
0: Isn't that your aftershave?
1: Yes. I've discovered not only can it give a man a distinctive musky allure, it can also kill weeds. Look.
0: Oh.
1: And because it's a liquid, we can inject it into the roots, they'll shrivel up, die, and relinquish their deadly hold on the ship.
0: Kill the weeds!
1: I've also got jar loads of the stuff, so Patterson can load it into a Pato blaster. She can fire it over Planet G-Fax and liberate the Pendula Verbularis.
0: Kill the weeds!
25: All right, Karen. And you'd still recommend this as an aftershave?
1: I've also got it in a creamy balm for those with sensitive skin.
25: Patterson?
26: Yes, sir?
25: It's the moment you've been waiting for.
26: You're resigning, sir?
25: Oh, far from it. Prepare your Patoblaster rocket for launch. The time for chatting is over. No more polite banter, just action.
26: My kind of orders, sir.
25: Hold fire until Clive brings you his aftershave.
26: Bit confused by that order, sir.
25: I love this teamwork stuff. All using our new things. Patterson's using her Patoblaster. Jackson's got his tractor beam.
20: Karen's used the toilet seat.
0: Stuart.
25: Great stuff. I've used my toaster. We're all doing wonderfully in our own particular areas. Gives me a warm feeling in my tummy.
1: Could just be trapped wind, sir.
25: Could be, but I don't think it is. Maybe it was a bit.
1: I am always right, sir.
25: You are, Clive. I really think you are.
5: The crew move fast. It's not long before the visiting plant life has been injected and destroyed. and the planet G-Fax showered in aftershave.
25: Right, just so I'm clear, all the weeds on the planet have been successfully wiped out.
4: Yes, sir.
25: And so has everything else.
4: That's right. According to our analysis, the surface of the planet is a barren, lifeless wasteland.
25: Clive, you said it was weed killer.
1: I can't always be right, sir.
8: But come on.
1: Besides, what is a weed? Is a weed a plant? I mean, one person's weed is another person's flower.
25: Clive, you wanted us to put that stuff on our chin.
8: The pendulum of Angularis!
11: We've destroyed innocent life.
0: Yeah? Thanks.
25: Oh, hold that bullet, Karen. There's mail from home.
0: Oh, as you were, Karen. It's for the captain.
25: Oh, no. It's from Macclesfield HQ. Patterson, summarise it for me, gently.
0: Well, apparently they've retaken control on Earth.
25: Oh.
0: They're rethinking the whole call centre strategy.
25: Uh-huh.
0: And probably moving the whole lot back to Bradford.
25: So, it's good news.
0: Well, they say we've broken interplanetary rules by destroying a planet. We've set back Earth's reputation by a generation. And as for your fleet commendation, you can whistle for it.
25: Oh, well, did they get my message about the black hole?
0: Yes. Received your communication about being the first in history to go in a black hole and come out again. And as far as we're concerned, you can bugger off back into it. Are you sure you don't want me to take over, sir?
25: No, I wouldn't. As far as I'm concerned, this has not been a bad day at all things considered. We've done Earth a favour. People are talking to each other again and not to plants. If you've got problems, talk them through.
20: Does that mean we can talk about the black hole?
25: No, you are forbidden to so much as mention it. If I'd known that entering a black hole would have resulted in such frenzied weirdness, I'd never have gone into it.
1: Probably the high-density vortex somehow pushing our bodies together.
25: Quiet.
1: Pulsating.
25: A team relies on certain structures and disciplines. We've a long journey ahead, and we can't do that as a big, amorphous, pulsating jellyfish, even if it does make us feel squidgy and warm. Now, I think some music practice in my quarters tonight.
8: No.
25: Yes? Civilized social interaction is what we'll need. 8 o'clock sharp. Bring your instrument.
8: Here we go.
25: Good. Right, everyone ready? After three. 1, 2, 3. Clive, if you'll take the lead.
5: It is clear that on crossing the event horizon into the black hole, the crew somehow morphed into one globular, pulsating mass. It is an experience they must try to forget. In The Spaceship, Captain Gordon Taylor is played by James Fleet, Stuart Jackson by Paul Barnhill, Karen Trex by Rosie Cavaliero, Melissa Patterson by Emily Joyce, and Clive 55 by Neil Warhurst. The Pendula Verbularis is played by Anna Bengo, and the narrator is Nicholas Bolton. The Spaceship is written by Paul Barnhill and Neil Warhurst, and is directed by Sally Avens.

bring out the Branston. Because the crisp vegetables and the one and only tangy sauce in Branston pickle bring out the best in your food.

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1: Quiet, please. Quiet, please.

0: presents Quiet Please, which is written and directed by Willis Cooper and which features Ernest Chappell. Quiet Please for tonight is called Not Responsible After 30 Years.
1: I suppose I'm glad to be out again. It's close to Midsummer's Eve again. I've got a date for that night. I've been thinking about the date all the time I've been in Dartmoor, planning how to get back to the circle and everything. And those 3 years have gone pretty slowly. Pretty slowly. Listen, the British prison's not like the ones at home. They don't fool around here. Well, they're fair, all right, I suppose, but British prison food isn't exactly what I'd order. And those gray uniforms stamped with a broad arrow are pretty depressing. In for? Why, I was in for stealing. Stealing a wristwatch, to be exact. 3 years ago, just about this time of the year. Stealing a wristwatch. Off a skeleton's arm. Well, sure, I don't mind telling you. I was in the OWI this last war. I'd been in the other war, first in the British Army. Oh, I'm an American. I just got kind of carried away in 1914. And when this one came along, I put in for OWI and made it. They sent me to England. I'd always wanted to come back to England, all those 30 years since I first came here and enlisted in the Coileys. The King's Own Yorkshire Light Infantry, K-O-Y-L-I, Coiley. But you know how it is. You're in the advertising business. You've got accounts to look after. You go fishing in the summer with a client and all that. So the OWI was what you might call a heaven-sent opportunity. Well, anyway, forget the war if you can. I want to tell you about Midsummer's Day, 1945. This end of the war was over, you see. And so I put in for some leave, as I've been planning to do for the 4 years I've been in Britain. I got it easily enough. And I set out for the circle. The circle? I'll tell you about that in a minute. You wanted to know why I got put in jail.
2: Okay.
1: So when I got to the circle, it was a morning of Midsummer's Day, the 24th day of June in England, a quarter day. The morning after Midsummer Eve.

0: Well, I hardly recognized the place well as I knew it. At first, I thought they were digging some kind of fortification or something. And then I remembered that the war was over, and why should they be digging air raid shelters or whatever it was now? And when I went closer, I discovered what was going on.
1: It's an old Roman camp or something, sir. They found some old Roman soldiers down there.
0: My heart turned over. Old Roman soldiers. A Roman camp. I remember the 9th Spanish Legion of Tiberius Claudius, the 9th Snails, the other Romans called them. And I remember the motto on the eagle standards of the 9th, the bronze ribbon below the SPQR of the regular army. The words the 9th cherished and fought for. Slow but sure. The 9th that helped defeat Caractacus, king of the Britons, 19 short years after Christ was crucified. And it stayed in Britain almost 400 years afterwards, until the very language of Rome disappeared among them, except for the commands of the centurions to parade. I remembered so many things. And I drew nearer to the excavation where a couple of navvies were handing up a long canvas-wrapped thing from the muddy clay. And I wasn't surprised at all when the man who seemed to be in charge unwrapped the canvas to reveal a skeleton of a man, his short bronze sword at his side. And on his left arm, dangling loosely from the muddy white ulna, an Elgin wristwatch of the vintage of 1915. Yes, of course the archaeologists were thunderstruck. No, nobody had lost a watch in the pit. No, it couldn't be anything but the skeleton's own watch. Well, they couldn't slip it off the bones of the hand. The metal band was too small, and it had corroded so that it couldn't be unstrapped. Nobody thought to ask the American in the OWI uniform if he knew anything about it. I could have told him a lot about it. I could have told him what they'd discover if they cleaned the watch and wound it up. I could have told him who the dead man was. And I could have told him that it wasn't his watch. After all, it was mine. So, I stole it. Of course, they caught me, and that was 3 years ago. Today, they let me out of Dartmoor with a little time off for good behavior. And tonight, I'm going to find that watch, and I'm going to steal it again. Then I'm going to clean it very, very carefully, and I'm coming back to the circle. And when the watch is wound and running, I hope it will run. Well, it's been underground there for 30 years. Or is it... Well, the Roman legions left Britain in the year 411 A.D., that's more than 1,500 years ago. Lance Corporal Edward Mullen was my friend. I was the only American in the battalion, and the hard-headed Yorkshire Dalesmen don't take up easily with foreigners. But Mullen, who had been my drill master, took rather a liking to me somehow. Then, between the chores of slow pipe and form fours, two deep, quick march, we found quite a good deal in the way of common interest, particularly English history. We could see the towers of York Minster from our drill ground, and... But I wish you could meet Edward Mullen.
2: Aye, lad. The old wall that Chivers built in the year 208 ran straight across yon field over there. Aye. York's always been a garrison town. There was Severus, and then Constantius about 100 years later. And... Constantius, he died by yonder clump of trees, they say.
0: I suppose they dig up a lot of Roman relics and stuff, huh? Around here?
2: Oh, aye. Old pieces of armor, coins, and that sort of thing. And occasionally part of a skeleton. This is a lively place in the old days, Yank.
0: I wish I had a chance to see more of it.
2: Well, perhaps we could wangle a day off and have a deco at things.
0: Wish we could.
2: Sergeant Major's an old pal of mine. See what I can do, eh?
0: Oh, boy.
2: Lucky, eh?
0: Not us.
2: Don't come that cockney stuff on me, lad. You know, some bloody coal streamers.
0: Where could we go, for instance, Corporal? You know some places where we could find some stuff? A coin or something?
2: I do and all. I know a score of places. Hey, ever hear of druids?
0: Druids? Sure. They used to go around in white robes with mistletoe in their hair and play harps and do magic tricks.
2: I wouldn't be quite so flip about druids, Greg.
0: Huh?
2: You know, there's people about that take druids somewhat serious.
0: In this day and age?
2: Aye.
0: What'd you ask about them?

0: Used to meet?
1: Aye. Well, maybe they still meet.
0: Oh, now, come on.
1: You know what tomorrow night is, Greg?
0: 23rd of June.
1: Uh-huh. Have you got guts, Yank?
0: Well, also.
1: Guts enough to go to a druid circle on Midsummer's Eve?
0: Well, why not, for Pete's sake?
1: Well, you'll not get frightened and run away and leave me.
0: Well, of course I won't. Why should I?
1: Well, it just might be, lad, that you might see something you might not be expecting right.
0: What?
1: Well, I don't know. But I know a man. I knew a man from Othersfield, over in the West Riding. He made a wager he'd stay all night alone in Druid Circle on Midsummer's Eve.
0: And did he?
1: They found him there in the morning.
0: Well, what did he see?
1: He couldn't tell. He could only just slobber like a baby. He was raving mad.
0: I don't believe it.
1: Nobby Clark, his name was. From Othersfield.
0: Well. Oh, I don't know.
2: You have never seen a druid circle by moonlight. I want you to picture tall, wide-spreading oak trees, hundreds of years old. I want you to see a circle of great stones, twice as tall as a man, casting long black shadows across the grass. I want you to hear the little night wind rustling the leaves of the ancient oaks, sounding like the far-off, whispered conversation of a great conclave of beings from another world. See the moon, dead pale in the sky above, and feel the oneness of all nature in the whispering silences. And know that you are very close to an infinite something. Sense that you, who came to watch in the Druid Circle on Midsummer Eve, are being watched. And there is nothing to see. Nothing but the grim old monoliths standing in a silent circle and their lengthening shadows reaching out to the two soldiers crouched under the low-hanging branches of the oaks. There is nothing to hear. Nothing but the rustle of the leaves and the quickened breathing of the man beside you in the dark. I looked at my watch. It lacked less than a minute of midnight. And as the hand slowly crept to the hour, a veil seemed to come over the moon, though the sky was cloudless. And there was the sound of a deep-toned bell, clanging thunderously once and echoing across the empty glade. And suddenly the glade wasn't empty anymore. In the center of the circle stood an ancient man, a tall, straight man, robed in gleaming white with a wreath of mistletoe about his head and a long, silver-white beard that descended to his bosom. And I heard Edward Mullen's sharp intake of breath and his whisper in my ear.
1: The druid.
2: And the majestic old man turned, and his eyes gleaming in the moonlight as he gazed straight at us. And then he raised his staff entwined with oak leaves and brandished it. And from somewhere behind us, I heard the tread of marching men. It was a long time, it seemed to me, before I realized that these were not men in British Army ammunition boots, armed with Lee Enfields and bayonet short Mark III. It wasn't until they marched out into the moonlight in the circle that I recognized them in their tight leather helmets and kilted battle dress, with their lances aloft and their short drawn swords clanking at their hips. That I recognized them as a cohort of the legions of Rome of 1,500 years ago. I have not much memory of what happened after that for a while. I remember how the glade seemed to have changed, how the sagging monoliths seemed to have straightened up, how there seemed to be more trees there than there.

0: than at first. The shakes of the hills seemed altered somehow. And there was a high wall stretching across the field beyond us. A wall shoulder high, built of heavy stones and with guard platforms at regular intervals. I was looking at Severus Wall, built by the Romans in the year 208. And as I was to learn very shortly, now only a scant 2 centuries old. I heard Edward Mullen speaking to one of the legionaries.
1: We're British soldiers, friend. We may know arms.
0: And I heard the legionary reply to him. And the tongue he spoke was English of a fashion.
1: Ah, we be British soldiers too, man, of the ninth.
0: Why, you're a Roman.
1: Aye, so. Civis Romanus sum. I have not the Latin seat. Though I'm a Roman citizen. You British? Aye, so we all are. All English born, but Romans. There have been no true born Roman in the ninth since days of Constantius more than 100 years ago.
0: What year is this?
1: Why, 1163.
2: This can't be. There were no Romans in Britain in 1163. Why, Henry II was king of England then. What is this?
0: Wait. Anno Domini?
1: Anno Orbis Conditae. The army we use the old style from the founding of Rome.
2: Well, aren't you Christians then?
1: Oh, we're Christians, many of us.
2: Greg?
0: Let me see. Rome was founded in 753 B.C., 753 from 1163, 410. This is A.D., 410. Look, soldier, the legions go back to Rome next year, don't they?
1: How know you that?
0: I just know it.
1: Aye, it's true. It would be a sad day of parting for most of us. For we have never known any other land save this where we were born.
0: Yes, I remember reading about that.
1: What?
0: Look, man.
1: Huh?
0: What about us?
1: Why, man? Come and have supper with us, comrade. There's always room at the mess for a British soldier. And there'll be wine issue later. And our wives and our families are coming to join us. This is Midsummer's Eve, my friend.
0: I could tell you about that Midsummer's Eve. I could tell you about the songs and the stories our new comrades told us about fighting the outlaws who swarmed down from the north to shatter themselves against the stones of the Wall of Severus. And I could tell you of the women, the wives and daughters of the legionaries, the ones who danced, the ones who poured the heavy, sour red wine and drank with us out of sweaty leather helmets. I could tell you of Lance Corporal Edward Mullen brimming with that wine, drilling a squad of Roman soldiers, teaching them the manual of arms with their lances, even to the hollow of the right foot against the heel of the left, when they came to present. And me, I was applauded loudly when I stood forth and declaimed, Arma Verumque Cano, and followed right through in my best Lakeview High School elegance until I fell flat on my face at the sixth line. And flat on my face I was when the sun came up on Midsummer's Day in the year of our Lord, 410. Flat on my face with 60 Roman legionaries, none of whom had a worse hangover than the one I sported. That was when I discovered a strange thing. My watch was running backward. Perhaps that was an effect, not a cause. Perhaps the druid had laid a spell on it that made it, in time, run backwards. Perhaps the going backward in time had affected the watch. I don't know even today. But I have an idea. And tonight, I'm going to find out. The legionaries accepted us. We accepted them, as soldiers are quite apt to do. In time of war, everything is wrong. We were there. We saw no way of returning, so we refused to bother our heads about it. Well, perhaps we were influenced. by Elaine. Elaine, the daughter of our friend, the legionary who had first greeted us. His name was Spurius Decius Athelstan Horwick. Elaine, and I fell in love with her. And Edward Mullen fell in love with her. I remember how we talked one early fall day beside the wall, Elaine and I.
3: I do hate to go.
0: Well, your father will probably be discharged as soon as he gets back to Rome, and you'll just have to come back here.
3: I'd like the trip.
0: Well, I'd take you to Rome, Elaine.
3: Would you, Greg?
0: And not in a troop ship, either.
3: I'd like that.
0: Elaine.
3: Hmm?
0: What if I asked your father?
3: Well...
0: May I?
3: No, Greg, don't.
0: Well, why not?
3: Well...
0: Don't you love me? I love you, Elaine.
3: I like you, Greg.
0: I try to make you very happy.
3: Greg.
0: Well?
3: No.
0: When you come back then, Elaine?
3: When I come back, Greg, Mullen and I are going to be married.
0: And I talked to Edward Mullen, my friend. And he talked to me.
2: I don't know what to say, Greg. I know you love her.
0: Yes.
2: But...
0: Edward, I can't stay here then.
2: Why?
0: Well, I can't stay here and see you and Elaine. I just can't do it. It's not... I can't do it.
2: You'll have to stay, Greg.
0: No.
2: Why? Elaine likes you.
0: Look, old boy... We're friends, aren't we?
2: Of course we're friends. But don't
0: Let's
2: you...
0: Let's always be friends.
2: Well, where could you go?
0: Maybe I could go back, Edward.
2: How?
0: I'm going to find the druid.
2: You don't know where he is.
0: I'm going to the circle.
2: Greg, I don't be a fool.
0: No.
2: Well, what if you can't find him?
0: The Legion will be gone soon. I'll go over to the other side if I can't get back where I belong.
2: You won't do that.
0: Listen, Edward, I can do as I please.
2: Greg,
0: can't you see that I don't ever want to see you again? Can't you understand that you're taking from me the one thing?
2: It was a fair contest, Greg.
0: Fair contest or no fair contest? Do you think I'm going to stay here in this godforsaken place and see you in the lane every day? And well, don't you understand?
2: I'm sorry, Greg.
0: I've got to leave.
2: I know. I hope you'll forgive me someday, old friend.
0: I'll never forgive you. I wish I hadn't said that to Edward Mullen. Because I know now I didn't mean it. I knew I didn't mean it a few short hours after I'd said it. I went to the circle that night. At midnight. I stood and looked around me. I could just make out the distant light from the sentry's godfire alongside the wall. I looked up at the moon and at the shadows of the stones on the greensward. And I listened to the rustling of the leaves of the ancient oaks. And I spoke aloud. Druid, I said. Druid, I need you. Druid, come to me. And I looked down at my wristwatch. And the minute hand slowly moved backward until it touched the figure of 12. It was midnight. And again I heard the solemn tone of the great bell. And from the shadows, the old druid walked slowly toward me. I raised my hand. Druid, I said. Druid, let me go back. Druid, I must go back. And the old man halted by my side. And I saw an infinity of pity in those wise old eyes. And I said again, let me go back. I felt his hands on my arm. And he unfastened my watch and held it up. And from the shadow under the great oak, Edward Mullen and Elaine came toward me. Silently, he fastened the watch on Edward's wrist. And Edward raised his other hand in solemn, final salute. And as the druid lifted his staff and a veil seemed to slip over the moon, there was a sudden scream from Elaine. And dimly I saw a crowd of shaggy, howling men pour over the wall and race toward my two friends. And brazen trumpets sounded in the darkness as I screamed, "No! No, let me come back!" The wild, savage men of the north had chosen that moment for their attack. And I had deserted my friend and the woman I loved in the hour of their dire need. And it was 30 years ago that the red-capped MPs found me and got me back to camp. But they never found Edward Mullen, once Lance Corporal of the King's Own Yorkshire Light Infantry, and late legionary in the 9th Legion of Rome, the slow but sure legion. So now Midsummer's Eve is nearly here, and I must have my watch back. And perhaps the druid will let me come back to the 9th and start over. Maybe I can help if I can get there in time. Maybe not. That skeleton with the wristwatch, with my wristwatch. Its right arm was lifted in a very military, final British Army salute.

0: The title of tonight's Quiet Please story was Not Responsible After 30 Years. It was written and directed by Willis Cooper, and the man who spoke to you was Ernest Chappell. And J. Pat O'Malley played Edward Mullen. The Legionary was Court Benson, and his daughter Elaine was Nancy Sardin. As usual, music for Quiet Please is played by Albert Berman. Now for a word about next week, my good friend Willis Cooper.
1: The people you heard tonight are not intended to be anyone you know or even anyone you don't know. They're a product of my typewriter and as fictitious as all get out. And next week's Quiet Please story will be entitled Let the Lilies Consider. It's about a man who loves flowers and vice versa.
0: And so, until next week at the same time, I am quietly yours, Ernest Chappell. Tonight's Quiet Please show was especially written for your enjoyment, with the hope we would please many people with many different tastes for many different reasons. You like Quiet Please for one reason, and you for another. And that's just as it should be. For we in America aren't stamped with a mold. We have our differences. Differences in tastes and talents, in hopes and ambitions, in color and creed. Our American differences have resulted in a variety of contributions which have made our country great and kept her free. Today, as America seeks to establish peace in the world and to continue prosperity at home, our differences must not divide us or hamper our efforts. On this Flag Day of 1948, let each of us pledge to wipe group prejudice out of our lives by meeting every American as an individual. This program was heard in Canada through the facilities of the Canadian Broadcasting Corporation. 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
1: 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This program was heard in Canada through the facilities of the Canadian Broadcasting Corporation. 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

0: Tudor Queen, the queen of canned meats. Tudor Queen ham, Tudor Queen ox tongue, Tudor Queen chicken, Tudor Queen luncheon meat. 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
1: Ceiling zero.

0: Speed and Clint, hidden in the hut that is Marsha Winfield's prison, surprise Quan Wu and Splinters when they enter. This saves Marsha's life since the octopus sent Wu to Lake Tengrinor to destroy the girl and her brother. As Speed is placing the handcuffs on Splinters and Wu, the two guards who were thought to be lost in the sandstorm enter and a fight follows. We find Speed and Clint fighting for their very lives, while the handcuffed Splinters, surprisingly enough, shouts encouragement.
1: Give it to him, Barlow. Look out, Speed. I want it back of you.
2: Stand back, or I'll shoot. Stand back now.
1: You got your gun just in time, Speed. When those two guards jumped at me, they knocked the gun out of my hand.
2: Yeah, I saw that. Clint, where's Quan Wu?
1: He was here just a minute ago.
3: He's giving you the slip. He's gotten away.
1: Quick, let me get to this door. Yep, there he goes.
4: Come on inside.
5: He got away.
2: Gee, that's bad, Clint. He'll tell the octopus what's happened over his shortwave set in the plane.
4: I know. We've got to get away from Tengrinor as soon as possible, Speed.
6: Hey, you said it, Barlow. That octopus guy might send for more aviators from Black Pass to come and get you.
2: Golly, I'm sorry I didn't get a chance to put handcuffs on Quan Wu. He couldn't have gotten away so easy then.
4: Well, at least we found Marsha. That's something to be thankful for.
6: Yeah, I don't mind telling you, Barlow. I'm mighty glad you arrived in time to save that gal. I didn't like what Wu was going to do.
4: I thought as much from the conversation we overheard while we were in the loft. You'd do a lot to be free of the octopus now, wouldn't you?
6: Would I? Barlow, I'd do anything.
4: All right. I'll give you a chance to prove that. Speed, remove his handcuffs.
2: Huh?
4: Yes. I want Splinters to help us. Marsha and her brother will have to be carried out of here. I can't trust these two guards to do it, so I want you to keep them covered while Splinters and I carry out Marsha and Larry.
2: Oh, all right. I'll unlock the cuffs then.
6: Thanks, kid. That feels better.
4: All right, but don't you try any tricks, Splinters. If you do, Speed has orders to shoot. We've come too far in this game to run any chances now.
6: Oh, don't worry, Barlow. I learned my lesson. And how?
4: Well, don't think that we're going to let you off easy, fella. You'll have to go back and face the music with the rest. But I think we've saved your life. I believe Wu had orders to kill you before leaving Tengrinor.
6: Yeah, I had that hunch, too.
4: Very well. You can repay us by telling what you know about the octopus when we return to Lhasa.
6: I'll tell you all I know. I got it in for that guy.
4: Good. Now let's get ready to leave.
2: Yeah. It's getting dark, Clint, and the wind's blowing hard as ever. Gonna be tough flying.
4: Well, bad as the air may be, I think it'll be safer in Tengrinor once the octopus learns what's happened. Come on, let's get started.

0: Master, this is Quang Lu. Speed Gibson and Barlow were hidden in the loft above us, so we were helpless when they appeared with their guns.
1: You fool! Did you not suspect their presence when you sighted the plane you mentioned?
0: No. I thought it was Cinder's plane. I could not see it clearly. The dust was thick.
1: But how did Barlow learn of Marshal Winfield's presence at Tengri North? That is what I cannot understand.
0: That I cannot say.
1: And Splinters is their prisoner?
0: Splinters and the other two guards.
1: That is most unfortunate.
0: Do you think they will talk?
1: Of course. Fortunately, they know nothing of my best plan. But wait. Did you discuss the slave transfer to the foot of the Himalayas?
0: I did say something about it, but I mentioned no names.
1: You did not have to. Barlow needs no names, only the slightest clue. Splinters knows the names. You tell all he knows.
0: What is to be done?
1: I do not know now, but I shall by the time you arrive here. Not only Splinters, but Marsha and her brother must be destroyed before they get a chance to tell what they know.
0: The Winfields are particularly dangerous for us.
1: Yes, but it will be some time before they will be able to think clearly enough to be of any help to the secret police. They have been under the influence of the vapors of sleep too long to recover from its effects quickly. By the time they do, we shall have reached them.
0: And Splinters?
1: I still must figure that out, Wu. But whatever his fate, we shall strike tonight.

0: Here it is, night already, and still no word from Clinton Speed. I'm getting really worried now, Dawa. That dog of yours howled for a reason, and I bet that reason was them guys are in trouble.
1: I hope not, Bonnie, but we should have some word soon, or else they should return.
0: Yeah, the landing field's all ready for them. That was smart of you, Dawa, having your servants stick torches all around that big field beside the house. They throw plenty of light for a landing.
1: I hope so. It is the best we can do.
0: Wonder how your dad and Chief Tipo are getting along.
1: I imagine they are very busy stationing the men at their various places to surprise the slave raiders, if they come tonight.
0: It's swell of your dad to help us and the chief like this. I never thought he'd help to this extent.
1: My honored male parent will do anything to aid Tibet and to war on crime and criminals.
0: Yeah, yeah. Oh, boy, I'm tired of sitting around doing nothing.
1: Won't you eat something, Barney? You have not tasted food since Kampo howled.
0: Yeah, he sort of killed my appetite, I guess. I can't eat when I'm worried, kid. And I'm plenty worried this time.
1: Mr. Barlow and Speed have been in danger before and come out safely, have they not?
0: Yeah, but this is different. You see, we've been on the trail of the octopus for a long time, Dawa. Clint and me have followed that guy long before Speed came into the secret police. But we've never been as close to catching him as we are now.
1: Then why should that be more dangerous?
0: Because anybody will fight harder when their back's against the wall. And the octopus is no different from any other crook in that respect. He's played an undercover game all along, doing his dirty work in the dark. But if it comes to a pinch, he'll come out in the open and fight with everything he's got, which is plenty.
1: You mean he would throw off his Paul Meunier disguise?
0: Say, he'd throw that off so hard you'd hear it around the world. Dawa, the octopus has got an army of aviators stationed up at Black Pass. All he has to do is say the word and they'd come flying down and Tibet would have a war on its hands before it knew it.
1: How horrible. I never dreamed.
0: That's the trouble. Nobody ever dreamed the octopus would do the things he's done. That's how he's gotten so strong. Why, if we didn't stop him now, Dawa, that guy'd rule the world in another 10 years. His crime organization is worldwide.
1: Is it not possible to end that?
0: We can end it if we get the brains behind the whole thing, and that's the octopus. But why am I telling you all this when I don't even know if he's gotten Clinton Speed? Gee, kid, I gotta do something soon. This waiting is getting me.
1: Listen.
0: It's a plane. It's a secret police plane. I'd know them motors any place.
1: Let's go outside where we can see the landing field.
0: Just try to keep me inside, kid. Come on.
1: Where is it, Barney? Can you see the plane?
0: Yeah, there it is. See it? Looks like it's over the pass of the Iron Dagger now.
1: Oh, yes. Now I see it. Let us go to the landing field.
0: Say, look at your servants. They're all excited.
1: Many of them have never seen a plane before, Barney. They think it is a giant bird.
0: I'll bet they do. Golly, I wonder what Clint found up at Lake Tanginoa.
1: I wish my honored male parent were here to witness this event. It is most exciting.
0: Yeah. Boy, look at that baby fish tail.
1: I beg your pardon?
0: Huh? Oh, I keep forgetting you don't know Sky Talk, Dawa. Fishtailing means that Clint is skidding the tail of his plane back and forth sideways. That kills speed when you come in too fast for a landing.
1: Oh, I understand. But how can you tell from the ground, Barney?
0: By watching his wing lights, kid, and by being a flyer myself. Look, he's getting ready to land. No wind to worry him either.
1: He's down, Barney. Let's go to meet them.
0: I couldn't have made a better landing myself. But don't tell Clint that.
2: Hi, Barney. Dawa.
0: Hi.
1: Welcome, Mr. Barlow.
0: What'd you find up there, Speed?
2: There's some prisoners for you, Barney.
0: Hey, who are those guys?
1: They appear to be Tibetans.
2: Now, hurry up there, you two. These are octopus gangsters, Dawa.
1: They are.
0: Is that Splinters?
2: Yeah, and he's carrying Larry Winfield.
0: Larry, you mean Marcia's brother?
2: You bet. And here comes Clint with Miss Marcia.
0: Marcia. Marcia Winfield.
3: Yes, it's Marcia, all right, Barney. Will you carry her into the house? I'll give Speed a hand with his prisoners.
0: You bet I will. What happened? Tell me.
3: Wait till we get inside. Oh, do you need a hand with Winfield Splinters?
4: No, I can manage him, Barlow.
1: Then you accomplished what you wanted, Speed.
2: Yeah, Dawa. We found Miss Marcia and her brother, too. Boy, he'll be able to tell us plenty when he can talk.
0: Looks like that'll be a long time yet, Speed.
2: Well, Splinter's gonna help us, Barney.
0: Yeah, where'd you pick him up?
2: He was guarding Miss Marcia, along with these others. Quan Wu came in, too, and we would have arrested him when he got away.
0: Hey, wait a minute. What's your kid talking about, Clint?
3: I'll tell you the whole story once we're inside, Barney. I don't feel safe out here somehow. Wu escaped, as Speed said, and I don't know what the octopus will try next. Oh, where's Mr. C. Ring and Chief Tipo?
0: Out spotting the chief's men.
3: I think we'll need them here more than scattered all over the province. I don't want to lose the Winfield and Splinters now that we've found them.
1: The octopus will not dare attack us here, Mr. Barlow. The servants will fight for us, if need be.
2: The octopus will dare anything, Dawa. That's the whole trouble.
0: Well, we're almost at the house. Once we're inside, we won't have so much to worry about.
1: I shall go ahead and hold the door open.
3: Oh, thank you, Dawa.
0: Down, everyone! Someone's sniping at us!
3: Was anyone hit?
2: Splinters! They got Splinters! Look, he's down! He's the one witness that could talk, and now they shot him!

0: Hold it. 15 seconds from now, you'll see the picture he just took. See? With a Polaroid land camera, you get bright, sharp pictures in 15 seconds. Snap, pull, peel. It's that easy. Is there any better way to get pictures of the family?
1: What has a hazelnut in every bite?
2: Sorry!
1: And thick milk chocolate for your delight?
2: Sorry!
1: Nougat and caramel golden light?
2: Sorry!
1: And don't forget the hazelnut in every bite! And again! What has a hazelnut in every bite?
2: Sorry!
1: Thick milk chocolate for your delight?
2: Sorry!
1: Nougat and caramel golden light? And don't forget the hazelnut in every bite!
2: Sorry!
1: A hazelnut in every bite!
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1: Hideous things come out of the darkness to prowl the tortured earth. Evil hands stretch forth to seize. Evil eyes are watching. Unholy voices whisper and quarrel in the fearful silence. Death stalks. Loathsome, horrible death. Dare you put out your lights and listen to Boris Karloff and the story of horror in the deepening darkness? Dare you listen to... Lights out!

0: I'm glad you brought up the question of ethics, Ed. Sometimes I think science is too ethical. Stands in the way of research.
1: I don't know, David. Take your work, for example. It's wonderful, but you have to be very cautious. I think working with monkeys is about as far as you should go right now.
2: Oh, but Ed, David has passed that stage. Why not show Ed the one you worked on today, darling?
0: If you'd like to see it, Ed. It's right in the lab.
1: Yes, I would. I saw it last night after you injected the poison.
2: I'll get it, David.
0: Thank you, dear. It's in the second cage.
1: Ruth's a wonderful girl, David. Must be a big help to you in your work.
0: Don't know what I'd do without her. But if he ever gets too interested in pure science, I'm gonna lock her out of the lab and just make her go back to being a wife.
1: How do you find time for a wife?
0: Now, look here. All you practicing surgeons think the research man is a machine. Not me, Ed. Ruth means more to me than all the discoveries I might make. Her happiness is all I live and work for.
1: Well, I can't say that I blame him. She's a very charming person.
2: Here he is.
0: Same one you saw last night, Ed. Stone dead. And there he is, just as healthy and alive as any other monkey.
1: Why, it's amazing, David. Naturally, I've followed all the experiments along this line, but you seem to have progressed much farther.
2: David can't go any farther with animals. He's ready for the next step, and he can do it.
1: Well, I'm all for research, David. But you have a moral obligation in this sort of thing. How do you know it'll work with human beings?
0: Oh, you're a surgeon yourself, Ed. You know that human beings are animals, just like all the subjects I've used. I know it'll work.
1: Well, knowing it won't get you far with society, you'll have to submit proof.
0: I know that, and I've tried every way I can think of to get a human being to demonstrate on.
2: He's tried insane asylums, penitentiaries, everywhere.
0: No one will listen to me.
1: Well, in a way, you can't blame him. Even to me, with my training, the idea seems, well, blasphemous.
0: My dear Ed, you can't stop scientific progress because of a so-called moral concept.
2: Besides, what could be less blasphemous than a triumph over death?
1: I'm sorry, but I can't see it that way. I wouldn't want to try it on me. When I'm dead, I want to stay dead.
2: Oh, that's foolish, Ed. Well, if I die first, I want David to use me for a subject.
0: Ruth, don't look so startled, Ed. She's always been my strongest supporter. But I'm not going to use her as a subject. I like her too well as a wife.
1: Still, it gives me the shivers to hear you talk that way, Ruth.
2: Why? I've seen David's work grow to where the technique is perfect. Before long, his experiments will be recognized by the whole medical world. And if I can help him achieve that goal, I'm willing to do anything. Living or dead. I mean it.

0: She said she wanted to do it, Ed, living or dead.
1: David, you're surely not going to hold her to that. Not now.
0: Of course I am. She meant it.
1: But
0: I called you over here tonight, Ed, because I need help.
1: Don't tell me that.
0: But I want you to help me bring Ruth's... to bring her here. That's exactly what I mean.
1: David...
0: Will you help me? Or must I bribe some stranger?
1: David, why don't you give this thing up? It's inhuman.
0: Ed, if I succeed, I'll have Ruth back. Don't you see how much it means?
1: Well, yes, if you're successful.
0: Oh, I've no doubt about that. Look, I've got my laboratory record. 714 times I performed the experiment on guinea pigs, rabbits, monkeys. 714 times it's been successful. Don't you see?
1: But, David, this is no laboratory experiment. Ruth was your wife.
0: She is my wife. The only woman I ever loved. That's why I want to bring her back here and start her breathing and living again.
1: There's an ugly name for what you're asking me to do, David.
0: I know. Grave robbery. But there's a better name for it, Ed. Death robbery. We'll rob old man Death.

0: kick the door shut. On the operating table.
1: I must say you are completely equipped.
0: Did surgery just as well as a lab. Everything we need is here.
1: There. Well, it's done.
0: Not yet.
1: You mean you want me to stay?
0: Ed, listen. Ever since Ruth... Well, I guess I've leaned on you for everything. I won't ask you to stay, but I do need you. Just a little longer.
1: All right, David. I'll stay.
0: Ruth will be the first to thank you when we succeed.
1: David, I'll always doubt this until I see Ruth living, breathing, smiling again.
0: It won't be long. Just a matter of 15 or 20 minutes.
1: If nothing happens. What will you do if your operation doesn't work?
0: Then you'll have just one more job to do as my friend.
1: And that?
0: Will be to bury both of us.
1: Oh, now look, David.
0: If Ruth isn't alive again within a few minutes, I'll have lost her forever. And I'll have proved that my whole life's work is useless. I'll have reason enough to use any of a dozen tricks that any good surgeon knows. End the whole business. Oh, but don't look so horrified, Ed. We won't fail. Let's begin.
1: I should remind you once more, David, that you're usurping powers that belong to God Almighty.
0: I like to think that Providence has wisely held back the knowledge of things like this until we knew how to use them. And I know how. Hand me that large beaker.
1: All right. I'm not going to back out on you, David. What shall I do?
0: Do. You'll work as you haven't worked in surgery before. Thank heavens I've got your skill on my side. Now then, first strap the sphygmomanometer on her arm.
1: I just happened to think of something.
0: Keep moving. This is all a matter of timing.
1: Yeah, but, David...
0: Here are your instruments. And I want the incision right here where I'm shaving the hair. Make a small incision just at the fontanelle while I prepare the solution.
1: David, have you considered...
0: Please, work fast.
1: But, Dave...
0: What?
1: She was embalmed, you know.
0: Of course I know that. I've something to replace the blood and counteract the fluid.
1: That's ghastly.
0: Finish the cut. I know what I'm doing.
1: Well, that's all for the incision, but after all...
0: It'll work, nice. Now cut away the dura mater.
1: Entirely? Leave the brain exposed?
0: Yes, yes, I'll fix that. I've done it 700-odd times.
1: This is no guinea pig or monkey.
0: Well, I hardly need reminding.
1: Sorry. What's that?
0: A compound I've synthesized myself.
1: What is it?
0: I call it digammaparadiamine. Oh, I know that isn't chemically correct, but it's as close as I can get to it. I knew that something like it must exist. It took 3 years to track it down. Took me that long to make the first drop of it.
1: Well, you know what you're doing, all right?
0: Yes, I do. Now then, if you're finished, take the leads from that storage battery there and attach the positive to the silver plate on the shelf. Put that at her feet.
1: I feel as if I were doing something unholy.
0: Place the tip of the negative in the incision you made in the skull. Be sure the tip of the wire actually penetrates the pia mater.
1: David, what if you bring her back?
0: I will bring her back.
1: But what if you bring her back and find she comes back without her soul?
0: What? Her soul?
1: Yes.
0: You're a surgeon, and you believe in a soul?
1: Well, I hesitate to say there is no such thing.
0: You've seen a good many deaths, haven't you? Have you ever seen any evidence that the soul escapes at death?
1: Perhaps I couldn't recognize the evidence.
0: Put it this way, then. If there is any soul, it either leaves the body or stays with it at death. Now, no reputable surgeon or physician has ever been able to report the slightest evidence of the soul having left the body. So, the soul, if there is a soul, must stay with the body, a part of it. I'm ready now, if you've finished.
1: Everything's set.
0: Good. Close that switch, then, at the battery. Watch the meter and keep the current between plus and minus 5 of 150. There's a rheostat on the edge of the table. All right?
1: All right.
0: Now, I'm going to inject 10 cc's of adrenaline in the brachial artery.
1: Adrenaline?
0: Adrenaline and something else. There. God, she's beautiful, Ed.
1: Yes. She was.
0: She is. You'll see her in a few minutes, just as she was.
1: I wonder what you'll have to tell us.
0: Nothing. Death is only a transcendental sleep.
1: Do you really believe that, dear?
0: Oh, well, what's the difference? How's the current?
1: Let's see. What? It's jumped to 180.
0: Good. Bring it back to 150. That's the result of the injection.
2: On a dead body?
0: Let's say suspended animation. There are still a few things in surgery you don't know, aren't there?
1: I never dreamed of a reaction like that.
0: I'll show you more. Help me swing this lamp over here.
1: But
0: let the Anita go. It'll hold steady for a minute now.
1: But it might jump again.
0: No, it won't. I've been all through this before. The reactions are exactly the same as the others.
1: And this lamp? X-rays?
0: No, it's a modification of the cathode ray. And just another of my developments. I call these our theta rays.
1: Why do you call them that?
0: Well, most rays are named for the first few letters in the Greek alphabet. Alpha, beta, gamma, and so on.
1: Well, that explains theta. Didn't you say our theta?
0: Yes. But theta was called the letter of death by the ancient Greeks.
1: Well, that's right. It was the first letter in the word thanatos. Death. Yeah, I see. A theta without death.
0: Maybe I was too sentimental.
1: Maybe. At least human for once.
0: Let's not argue. Here goes the ray. Now, quickly. The solution.
1: Inject it?
0: No, pump it. I built this pump especially for it. There's the pump switch, Ed.
1: Here?
0: Yeah. Turn it on. And watch the ammeter.
1: Okay. It's jumping.
0: How far?
1: 155.
0: Let it go.
1: 160. 170.
0: Hold it there. It'll stay there now. Listen carefully.
1: Yes.
0: As soon as I turn off the pump, I want Spigmo readings.
1: But there won't be any blood pressure.
0: Wait and see. Give me a reading each time I ask for it and take them carefully. You ready?
1: That's fantastic. I'm ready.
0: Okay. Reading.
1: Systolic zero. Diastolic zero.
0: That's all right. It will take a few seconds. Now.
1: 40.
0: My God. Diastolic. Hurry.
1: Zero.
0: My aortic valve is still open. I'll turn off the ray. Reading.
1: 48. Over 42.
0: David, not yet. Now the stopwatch. 7 seconds after I say go, I want the systolic. Now you have it?
1: Right.
0: Ready. Now, go.

0: 60.
1: Good. That's what it should be. Lord, look at my hand.
0: I don't wonder.
1: Move, darling, just a few more minutes.
2: All right, Ed. Now the ray again. We'll know the answer very soon.

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0: How long do you use the ray this time, David?
1: Not long. Give me a reading.
0: 68. Over 67.
1: Now.
0: 70.
1: Diastolic.
0: 68.
1: Now.
0: David. 118. 76.
1: Close. Now.
0: 120. That's it. 80.
1: The stethoscope. Quick.

0: asleep?
1: Yes.
2: Almost a coma.
0: She's all right otherwise.
1: As far as I can tell, her respiration's normal, pulse just a tiny bit fast, and the reflex is slow, but apparently all right.
0: David, I feel I must apologize to you.
1: Apologize? Why?
0: Well, for doubting you, I suppose.
1: You'll learn to believe me.
0: I'm very calm in the face of all this. Do you realize that you've performed a miracle?
1: A miracle? I brought my wife back to me, as I promised her.
0: It's an unholy thing, but...
1: But we've conquered death. Is that unholy?
0: We have conquered death. May God forgive us.
1: She'll only wait now.
0: How long has she been asleep?
1: Let me see. 11 hours.
0: She hasn't spoken at all?
1: Not since that first scream, when she fell asleep.
0: Have you given her anything?
1: Just a few drops of brandy.
0: Have you tried to wake her?
1: No, but I think I'll try now.
0: Oh, wait a minute before you do.
1: Why?
0: Well, I hate to keep harping on this business about a soul, David. I realize this is no place for a philosophic discussion, but I can't help wondering why Ruth screamed when she first came back to life.
1: I think there's a logical explanation. After all, it must have been a physical shock.
0: That's true. It must also be true that there was a great mental shock involved. I think that's why she screamed, and I'm wondering whether there's been a permanent effect on her mind. Or, as I prefer to think of it, her soul.
1: Oh, you're simply borrowing trouble, Ed. I've never seen any sign of permanent damage in my other experiments.
0: Don't forget that Ruth was a human being.
1: Well, there's only one way to find out. I'm going to wake her.
0: You're not afraid?
1: Afraid? Of what? Ruth. Ruth. Wake up, darling. Ruth, dear, it's David speaking. Wake up, dearest. Ruth. Ruth. There, darling. No wonder it scared a poor girl. Ruth, it's David, dear. I kept my promise and you're alive again.
3: Father,
1: oh, you're all right, honey. It's David, you're... Ruth. Ruth.
4: David, what's the matter?
1: God, it is her mind.
4: No, David.

0: David, you'd better go out for a little exercise now.
1: I'll stay here with her.
0: I'll stay while you go out and walk around a bit. You've been there with her since 8 o'clock last night without any letter. Go on, I'll stay.
2: Ed.
0: I know, old boy. I'd give anything myself if we could undo what we've done, but...
2: Ed, what can I do?
0: Well, there may be something. Let's try an experiment when she wakes up again.
2: What kind of an experiment?
0: Well, let's see if we can talk to her, get her to say anything. If we can get a flicker of intelligence, maybe we can teach her, build up from a small fragment.
2: Maybe it might work. I'm going to wake her up and try it.
0: Well, not now. Why don't you take a walk, relax a little, and get something to eat while you're out.
2: Eat? I can't eat. I'm going to wake her. Ruth.
0: Ruth. David, why not let her sleep?
3: Mother.
2: She's waking up now. Ruth.
3: Mother.
2: Hello, Ruth. Are you waking up?
3: Poor child.
2: There. She repeats after me. A little. Maybe it will work, Ed. Ruth. David. It works.
0: Seems to. Ruth, say I want a glass of water.
3: Seems to.
0: I want a glass of water.
3: Water.
2: It's too long for the... Ruth. Say, Ruth. Loves.
3: Ruth.
2: David.
3: David.
2: Ruth loves David.
3: Ruth loves David.
2: Ruth loves David.
3: Ruth loves David. Ruth loves David.
0: What's your name? Maybe. But what is she thinking?
2: I don't know.
3: No, no.
2: Ruth, stop it.
3: Stop it.
0: Wait a minute, old man.
3: Listen,
0: too much for you, tired as you are. Go on, I'll take a little walk and I'll work with her for a while.
3: Stop.
0: Your nerves won't take much of this.
2: I guess you're right, Ed. I can't take it anymore. I'll be right there.
0: Fine, fine. I'll take good care of her and see what I can find out.
2: Be patient.
0: Don't worry. I will. And you get something to eat while you're out.
2: All right, I'll try.
0: Poor guy, this is really rough on him.
3: Rough on him!
0: Ruth. We're kidding ourselves. There's nothing there. She's a parrot. Never mind, Ruth. Ruth, put down that scalpel.
3: Scalpel!
0: Don't hurt yourself. Ruth, stay away. Don't put it down. Think of David.

0: God's sake, what happened?
1: Ruth. Scalpel.
0: I'll get something and fix you right up.
1: Wait. No use.
0: Now, look.
1: Doctor. Artery. No hope.
0: Ed. All right, Doctor. Your diagnosis is correct.
1: A minute or two left. Ruth's hiding. Watch out. No soul. She'll kill you, too.
0: What have I done, Ed? Everything I've done is wrong.
1: Wonderful technique, Doctor. Congratulations. What about soul?
0: Ed. Ruth. She's somewhere in the house. What if she gets out? A scalpel in her hands. There's been enough damage. Ruth! Ruth! Basement. I'd better take a gun. Ruth!
2: Ruth,
0: now give me that scalpel. You'll

0: Hello? Yes? Oh. Hello, Doctor. Well, I've been busy in the lab. No. No, there's nothing new. Just an experiment. No. Like so many experiments, it just didn't work out.
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0: Next week, Lights Out will bring you a story about the undead, the vampires who are doomed to wander alone through all eternity, seeking the blood of innocent ones. 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

0: Out of the past, phantoms of a world gone by speak again the immortal tale, The Spectre Bride.
1: But Mary, darling, tell me what's happened. You're trembling.
2: Oh, Charles, what are we going to do? I keep telling myself we live in a world that doesn't believe in ghosts. And yet, after the village clock strikes midnight, I know my sister's ghost will come again.
1: Your sister?
2: Yes, Josephine, my sister, whom you never knew.
1: No, I never heard you speak of her.
2: I would have told you someday. We were very close. We were twins, you see. Identical twins. 3 weeks ago, one morning, an hour or so before dawn, I was sleepless. So I went for a walk in the South Garden down near the ancient chapel.
1: Where we'll be married tomorrow.
2: Can you see the bell tower from here? See, there in the moonlight?
1: Why, yes, I can see it.
2: In its shadows hangs the bell that's never tolled. That night I looked up in the tower, and there she stood, looking down at me solemnly. I was terrified. For a long time we stared at one another, and then suddenly she was gone.
1: But I don't understand.
2: 4 years ago, when she was 16, we found her body one morning beneath the bell tower. Her face was drawn with terror, and we never knew why she'd gone to the tower or why she'd fallen from it. It was on the eve of her marriage, just as tonight's the eve of ours.
1: Oh, my darling, is this all that frightens you? Believe me, it was only some illusion of the moonlight.
2: No, you see, I've seen her twice since then. 2 weeks ago tonight, she stood under the elms, just yonder, near the chapel. I saw her quite clearly as she walked down the path and disappeared in the darkness. For a time, I was so frightened I could hardly move. At last, I followed her. But before I reached the highway, the carriage drove away.
1: What carriage?
2: I don't know, Charles. I don't know. It's so hard for me to tell you this. It's like a terrible dream haunting me every minute that keeps warning me and warning me. And I'm frightened because I don't know what to do.
1: Oh, there's nothing to fear now. Nothing at all.
2: Then a week ago tonight, soon after the village clock struck midnight, I saw her a third time from my bedroom window. She came over the lawn from the direction of the Dunhill crypt, and she walked past the chapel again, down that same path. A little later, I heard the carriage on the road.
1: You mean she went away in this carriage?
2: Yes, she went away.
1: But what can it mean?
2: That night, I knew she was more than a ghost. She was real, alive, even as you and I.
1: Could it be, then? Are you sure, Mary, your sister's really dead? It's happened before. I mean...
2: No. That night I went to her tomb.
1: Mary.
2: I had to. I had to be sure. So I took the key. The family crypt is next to the chapel. You've seen it many times. I went there secretly.
1: Mary, darling, don't tell me this. It terrifies you to speak of it.
2: But I must, Charles. You see, Josephine's coffin was open and empty.
1: Well, then she is alive.
2: No, you're wrong. On Sunday, I went again to the tomb. This time, the coffin was closed. And she lay inside as beautiful as when we placed her there 4 years ago. You must believe me, Charles. It's not the product of some extraordinary nightmare.
1: But if it's true you've seen this ghost, isn't it the specter of your sister whom you loved?
2: Charles, Father sent the carriage to London for you this afternoon because I have to tell you this. I love you more than anything in the world. And for that reason, oh, please try to understand me, Charles.
1: I will, Mary.
2: You must go away and never see me again. You must go away now, tonight.
1: Leave you? Oh, no, you don't mean that.
2: I do mean it. I must. It's the only thing left to do. I'm terrified of what may happen if you stay.
1: But you don't know what you're asking me. How can I leave you when we're to be married tomorrow?
2: But you don't understand. You must go. I won't let you stay.
1: Then tell me why. There's more to this than you've said. Tell me the rest of it.
2: Oh, it would do no good. You'd laugh and call me a silly, superstitious woman. And then it would happen as it must have happened before. To Josephine. No, Charles, please, I beg of you, go away. Find another girl to love you and forget me. For your own sake, please do as
3: Mary,
2: I say.
3: Mary!
2: Here we are, Father, in the garden.
3: Oh!
1: Does Sir Edward agree to this separation?
2: He doesn't know anything about it, Charles. Don't tell him. Only go, please.
1: No, I won't. I won't leave you, not until I know you truly
3: Hello
1: want me.
3: Hello there, Charles. I'm very glad to see you, my boy.
1: Good evening, Sir Edward.
3: I suppose Mary's been telling you about this mysterious ghost business. She's been quite distracted over it.
1: She told me something about it, sir.
3: I'm glad you're here, my boy. Mary, how do you feel? You look tired, and it's late. The wedding's tomorrow, you know.
2: You see, child, what can I do? I'm alone in this. Nobody believes me.
3: Now, Mary, it's not that we don't believe you. I do, my dear. Of course I do.
2: You must know, then, even as I know, that it's the Spectre Bride.
1: The Spectre Bride?
3: A foolish legend, my boy. Nothing to it. Now listen, Mary. Take the advice of an old man who loves you dearly. Be content to be happy with Charles, because I know you love him very much. Marry and go away on your honeymoon and live your life without ever again thinking about these old family superstitions. They mean nothing, believe me.
2: You're both against me. All I can do is pray to heaven that it isn't true, that she hasn't returned.
3: Now, it's bedtime, my dear. And in the morning, I don't want to see your eyes red from crying. Promise me you'll go to sleep.
2: Will you and Charles do one thing for me, Father?
1: Of course we will, Mary.
2: Watch tonight for her. As sure as you watch, she'll appear on the path from the chapel. And she'll go solemnly over the lawn to the highway. Unless tonight she plans to stay.
3: We'll watch for her. We promise.
2: Good night.
1: Good night, my darling.
3: There, now. She's gone, and she needs to sleep. Frankly, I'm very worried about her, Charles.
1: But what is it, sir? Mary spoke of her sister. And then when you came, she said the Spectre Bride. What is this legend?
3: We hardly ever talk about it, my boy, but now it concerns you. With Mary, I try to make light of it, but in my heart, I know she dreads the legend as much as I.
1: But what is it?
3: It has to do with the Dunhills, of course, and goes back several centuries. From father to son, the story has passed down the years, though it affects only the women in our family. Our daughters, that is.
1: Affects them? How?
3: Well, it's a most awful thing. Really, it is. The story goes that no female Dunhill, although her love for a man may be deeper than most, can ever keep that love beyond her wedding day.
1: Oh, Sir Edward, you don't believe
3: it. Yes, I am afraid I do believe, Charles. I remember my unhappy sisters, my daughter Josephine, and I'm in sympathy with Mary's fear. But what can I do?
1: And how does the Spectre Bride figure in the legend?
3: With her, whomever and whatever she is, the dreadful curse began. She is the spirit of a woman who takes the body of another woman, a corpse, of course, and goes abroad with one purpose, to destroy love. The story tells that she's allowed this freedom only every seventh night, that at other times she's forced to remain a ghost, invisible and formless.
1: Where?
3: I'll tell you. But I want you to know I'm dead serious in this matter. I'm frightened, too. Because, you see, it's reputed that the Spectre Bride haunts the bell tower of our chapel.
1: You mean the ancient chapel just yonder? That's where Mary said she saw this ghost.
3: I know, and I believe her. But it was not my Josephine she saw, Charles. You know that, too.
1: Then who?
3: The Spectre Bride. Come to destroy your love for Mary. Come to take you away from her.
1: Then that's why she wanted me to believe. Mary believes this ghost story.
3: Call it what you like. The fact remains. And I'll tell you something else. When I was a young man, and only once did I do this, I climbed the narrow stairs to that bell tower. The stairway is almost hidden behind the pipes of the organ. And as I went up them, a terrible feeling of suffocation came over me. I managed to climb almost to the top to get a glimpse of the bell that doesn't ring. And then I could go no farther. I had been warned, but I did not heed the warning.
1: Then that may have been why Josephine fell from the tower. But why was she there?
3: I wish I knew, Charles. I wish I knew.
1: There must be something we can do about this. This demon bride or whatever she is.
3: Can you trap a ghost? Can you fight an invisible force? An evil that transcends the years?
1: Perhaps not. Unless it lives in a form we can understand. Say a human form, Sir Edward. The corpse of your daughter. When does this ghost go abroad?
3: The legend says every seventh night. Tonight at the stroke of 12.
1: Then come. Let's fetch the keys quickly now. If Mary can visit your family tomb, so can we.
3: Here, Charles. Here's the key.
1: All right.
3: Let me hold the lantern.
1: Yes, sir. I'll have the door open in a moment.
3: You see, the family crypt adjoins the chapel. And just above us there is the bell tower.
1: Here we are, Sir Edward.
3: Josephine's coffin is the silver one near the north end of the crypt.
1: Come along.
4: Charles! Charles, look!
1: Is that her coffin, then? The one that stands open?
4: Yes. Open.
1: Hold the lantern high. The coffin's empty, just as Mary said.
4: Then it's true. Heaven help us, it's true.
1: But where could she be? It's only a minute or two after the time of midnight.
5: Gentlemen.
4: What?
5: Are you looking for me?
4: Charles. There, in the doorway.
1: Who are you?
5: Why, I'm Josephine Dunhill, am I not? Josephine. Come to life again.
3: My daughter is dead. Her spirit is at peace with the living. You are not Josephine. You are the Spectre Bride.

0: Are you sure that I'm the Spectre Bride, Sir Edward?
1: Yes, and we've felt your evil ghost before. What do you want here now?
0: You know as well as I, this young man. I believe he's the suitor for the hand of a fair lady. You're Mary, I believe, Sir Edward.
2: And tomorrow's our wedding day. Tomorrow, Mary Dunhill will be my wife.
0: Will she now? How certain you are. Though in your mortal lives, there is nothing certain. Except death.
1: And even that can be a thing fraught with ill desire.
0: You mean the Spectre Bride, don't you, Sir Edward? And you are right.
2: What do you want here?
0: Something more precious than gold. Sought for by kings and little men. Something you can feel somewhere inside you like a flame. Love is an exquisite, precious thing. That is what I want.
1: For years I have heard of your magic, your lustful hate for those in love. Would you destroy this wondrous warmth in my daughter's heart when you've loved so much?
0: I would, Sir Edward. Indeed I would.
1: You have usurped my other daughter's death. You have stolen her earthly beauty and taken it for your own.
0: Only because it serves my needs. How difficult it is for a man to touch his lips to those of a ghostly bride. How uneasy the chill runs down his spine. You see, this form I have, this body of Josephine, makes desire for the Spectre Bride run stronger, and she is kissed with fervor and with joy.
1: Leave us alone. We have had enough of your murderous intent. I implore you, let us manage our cursed lives alone.
0: When my own was taken from me by a jealous thrust by a Dunhill? No, Sir Edward. Yours is my special bent, my ghostly food, my evil fun. And will be until I die.
2: Then you can die, even as we. But how? How can you die?
0: Your voice is harsh. I do not like it so. Soon you will beg me to forgive you those words, Charles. And implore me to love you again.
2: You speak as if you love me now. Such nonsense doesn't frighten me.
0: Good. Good. And I do love you. In my own fashion.
2: But how can you die?
0: There was only one who knew, and I took her life because of it. But now we have talked enough. Tomorrow is the wedding.
1: Charles, she'll bring disaster to us.
0: Tomorrow the guests will fill the lawns. The wedding will occur, Sir Edward, as you planned.
2: What do you intend to do?
0: Only what I've done so many times before. Nothing can stop me, my Charles. By tomorrow you will not care for this arrangement you have made with that Dunhill. You will care only for me. You will love me more than you thought a mortal man can love a woman. And I shall love you, too, in my own way. Until my fancy tires. That is how it shall be. Good night to you both.
2: Come back, you devil. Sir Edward, she's gone.
1: It's no use, Charles.
2: But where is she going? Quick, Sir Edward, follow her.
1: No, no. For your own sake, leave the manor house. This very hour. It's my duty to warn you. She'll steal your love. No matter how strong you think you are, she'll wage a power no man can face without submitting. Tomorrow, just as she says you will, you'll worship the Spectre Bride even more in your life.
2: I don't believe it, Sir Edward. No woman, Spectre or not, can force a man to love her. I'm not afraid for myself.
1: Then for whom?
2: Don't you see? If she cannot win me away, then she'll destroy the woman I love. She'll destroy Mary, Sir Edward.
1: Come along quickly, then, to the manor house. Mary! Mary, are you all right?
2: Open the door, Mary.
3: What's the matter, Charles? Did you keep watch for her father?
1: We did indeed.
2: You were right, Mary. The Spectre Bride's here, somewhere at the manor house.
1: Lock your terrace doors, my child. Lock them.
3: I'm not afraid.
2: But you are afraid. Your face is drawn and pale.
3: It's not I who should fear her, Charles. I can see now that Father is resigned, as I am. Charles, take my hand a moment.
2: Mary, my darling Mary.
3: Tomorrow was to be our wedding day. Now she has come. I know you're no longer mine.
2: Mary, don't say that. Don't.
3: Then I'll say good night instead.
1: Good night, my child. Take care.
3: Good night, Father. I've done as you said. They're gone.
0: You are sensible as well as beautiful. The others foolishly fought me, and their loss was greater.
3: I've despaired enough. There's a limit to unhappiness.
0: On the one side, tears. and beyond sufficient tears, is death. How wise you are. Can it be that you really don't love my Charles?
3: I love him more than you know.
0: But you were resigned when the others cried and hated me.
3: As my sister did, she whose body you inhabit now. She tried to win him back again. Did she succeed, and did you kill her because of that?
0: She did not succeed. She came too close to a secret I keep vigil over, and she died because of that.
3: Why do you destroy us with your terror? Who are you that make the Dunhill daughters your special lot for vengeance?
0: You have asked enough. I'd rather you lived a life of my incessant torment than kill you now because you feel this curiosity.
3: What do you want me to do?
0: Leave me to enjoy your sorrow. As the sun rises, Charles will wake to my magic, and he will love only me. Ah, here is your wedding gown, the lovely veil. I shall wear them well, and Charles will marry the specter bride because he desires her more than anything in the world. Since I am your twin, he will not want to tell Sir Edward who I am, and I will stay his bride until I tire of his undying love.
3: I hate you with all my heart.
0: Poor, foolish mortal. Were you less serious, happiness would be easier. Good night. When you love again, we will meet again.
2: Who's there?
3: Charles, it's I, Mary, here on the terrace outside your window.
2: Mary, I thought you were asleep. I've been sitting here in the dark waiting for her, the Spectre Bride.
3: Charles, there's so little time. Will you help me? Do you love me still?
2: I'll always love you, Mary. Always.
3: But the dawn will come, and then it'll be too late. Listen to me. I can't give you up. I can't. There must be a way to stop her. Help me find the way, Charles.
2: I will, darling. Anything. But how?
3: I'm not sure. For an hour, I've been hiding in the garden. You see, she came to my room, and she plans to marry you tomorrow. For by then, you'll have knowledge of her magic charm and gladly love her.
2: Oh, no, you can't believe that.
3: It will happen. I know it will, because it happened before to Josephine. Listen to me closely. There's not a moment to waste. It was the morning of the wedding day, and William Tilfer came to tell Josephine he loved another woman. And that was what we had feared would happen.
2: You mean the Spectre Bride?
3: She stole his love from my sister. Josephine couldn't stop it. That day, she asked me not to tell Father what had happened. Then she began her search.
2: For what?
3: She never told me. But tonight I've asked myself, what could it be except the secret of the Spectre Bride?
2: Where did she search?
3: In the oldest wing of the manor house, in books unread for 100 years, and in the ancient family portraits. Afterwards I saw how she pried loose the canvases.
2: But if she found nothing...
3: Did she find nothing, though? Or did she, after all, find what she was looking for? Don't you see, Charles? Josephine was murdered by the Spectre Bride.
2: In the bell tower.
3: The haunted bell tower. Haunted by the ghost of this demon woman. Where hangs the bell that's never tolled. Never once.
2: Then Josephine must have gone there with reason.
3: And if she discovered some secret, perhaps the very reason for the Spectre Bride, then maybe that's why she was killed.
2: I begin to see.
3: Every seventh day she's allowed to take a human form. At other times her spirit hovers in the tower. And then a human being cannot go there. But this is a seventh day. Charles, look, I have the key to the little door behind the organ loft.
2: The key? Give it to me. Are you afraid?
3: No, Charles, not afraid. Because I go with you.
2: Mary, lift the lantern a bit. This lock will hardly turn.
3: Hurry, Charles, before she comes.
2: There. Come along, get the lantern. I'll lead the way. How narrow it is. Be careful. The stair is steep and circular.
3: When we're near the top, hold the lantern down. From my bedroom window, you can see the tower.
2: Then she'll surely come.
3: I pray to heaven we're doing the right thing. I pray we are.
2: Mary, here we are. Step up quickly.
3: How small the tower is. And the bell so huge and still.
2: Where shall we look?
3: I don't know. On the walls, the ceiling, anywhere.
2: Stand back from the edge. Now you can see how easy it was for Josephine to fall.
3: Why, if the bell rang, you could scarce escape its motion. there's so little room.
2: Look on the bell itself. Here, follow the light around it.
3: There's nothing here, nothing at all.
2: This bell must be as old as the chapel itself. Why has it never tolled?
3: Charles, inside the bell. Look inside.
2: Hold the lantern. I'll climb under it.
3: Be careful, Charles.
4: I can stand upright inside it, Mary. Pass me the lantern.
3: Here it is, Charles.
4: Can you hear me?
3: Yes, but what do you see, Charles? Is there any...
4: Mary, there are words here. Lots of them. Words cast in relief on the bell itself.
3: Read them, Charles. Read them to me aloud. Hurry.
4: They run in a circle. Where does it begin? Here. Here it is. Silent be this bell until the time when one of my kinsmen, whose love is greater than the sorrow of losing it, shall ask forgiveness of Margaret Tulliver for John Ashley Dunhill, who because of his jealous love did slay her in this tower on our wedding day, 1365. Only then will this bell toll and the specter of my bride be deposed and her evil curse expelled.
3: This is the legend, then, that Josephine searched for and died because she found it. Charles, come out. There's someone on the stairs.
2: Take the lantern. Quickly now.
3: Keep me safe from her.
2: Don't be afraid. Stand back against the bell.
0: You have invaded my tower.
2: Is it yours now, Margaret Tulliver? Or does it once again belong to the Dunhills?
0: You have found the legend.
3: And for my ancestor, I beg your forgiveness. He died with remorse for what he had done. And I live with a love in my heart far greater than the sorrow of losing.
0: Hold the bell still. Stand against it before it moves.
2: Mary, come here to the stairs. What are you afraid of, Margaret Tulliver? Afraid the bell will ring?
0: I never loved him, your John Ashley Dunhill. But he loved me with all his heart and soul. That night here in the tower, I told him that I could never care for one man any more than the rest. And he took me fiercely by the shoulders, and I screamed and went falling to the ground below. And then I cursed him and swore to destroy his jealous love, to always destroy the love of a woman, Dunhill.
3: But when he died, he knew he had left a way to you, because the bell will ring and unbind you from the earth.
2: Look, even now it moves. Can you hold it still with your spectral charms?
3: Charles, keep back.
2: Come down, Mary. Let her hold back the sound alone.
1: Mary, Charles, you've been in the tower.
3: Father, listen to the bell. Listen to the bell. It rings in spite of her.
2: She's there, Sir Edward, the spectre bride.
1: No. Didn't you see her plummet from the edge? It was the bell that did it. With one swing, it pushed her from the tower.
3: Charles, look there on the ground. The spectre bride. Even as she was murdered hundreds of years ago, so she has died again. Oh, my darling, there's nothing to fear any longer. We two are free. Are free!
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5: Once upon a time there was an engineer.
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7: 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Charlie says, love my good and plenty. Don't know any other candy that I love so well.
8: Will you have a polo, dear Liza, dear Liza? Will you have a polo, dear Liza, polo?
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4: Who Valet Cato, Britt Reid, daring young publisher, matches wits with the underworld. Risking his life, the criminals and racketeers within the law may feel its weight by the sting of the Green Hornet. Ride with Britt Reid in the thrilling adventure, The Last of Oliver Perry. The Green Hornet strikes.

0: As Britt Reid, young publisher of the Daily Sentinel, left the Civic Club, he paused for a moment to smile at the kindly old doorman.
1: Bye, Charles.
2: Good day, Mr. Reid. Hope you enjoyed your lunch today.
1: Well, thanks, Charles, I did.
2: Shall I call a cab, sir? Do you walk today?
1: Oh, I think I'll walk back to the office, Charles. I need the exercise.
2: By the way, sir, I was reading in the Clarion that there's big plans afoot to track down the Green Hornet. Have you heard about that? Of course, that's a foolish question to ask a newspaper publisher.
1: Well, as a matter of fact, I haven't heard of it, Charles.
2: Is that so? Well, looks like the Clarion beat the Daily Sentinel on that one.
1: Yes. I'll have to look into it when I get back. Goodbye.
2: Goodbye, sir. See you tomorrow.
3: Hello, Mr. Reid.
1: Hello, Sergeant Burke.
3: Good afternoon, sir. This is Clancy, one of the boys.
4: How do you do, sir?
1: What are you two men doing around here? Get a call from the Civic Club?
3: No, sir. You see, Mr. Reid, Clancy and me were waiting for you to come out.
1: Waiting for me?
3: Yes, sir. Police Commissioner Calloway told us to bring you down to his office right away.
1: Well, I... All right, Sergeant Burke. I'll go with you. I might as well see the commissioner now and get it over with. Let's go.

0: A short time later, in the police commissioner's office...
1: Mr. Reed, this is a very delicate matter. It's difficult for me to find words in which to tell you. Needless to say, I'm very much distressed about the whole thing.
2: Well, Commissioner Calway, I'm ready to listen to anything you have to say. If necessary, I can contact my lawyers.
1: No need of that, Miss Reed. This is something that was kept secret between the two of us.
2: What?
1: I'm hoping that you'll be willing to help me personally.
2: Help you? Why, I thought...
1: You thought someone at the Daily Sentinel was in trouble, is that it?
2: Yes. Yes, I had some such thought in mind. Of course, if there's any way I can be of help to you, Commissioner, I'm at your service.
1: First, I want to apologize for the rather unorthodox way in which I had you brought here. I didn't want to call your office and arouse curiosity, so I asked Sergeant Burke to hunt you up and ask you to come.
2: Well, that's all right. Now, if you care to tell me what's on your mind...
1: Yes, of course. You see, Mr. Reed, I've heard your man, Mike Axford, boasting of the fact that because of your position as a publisher, you were, better able to get facts and settle certain matters than the best detectives on our force. He added, of course, that he usually worked with you.
2: I'm afraid Axford has a way of... exaggerating a bit, Commissioner.
1: Mr. Reed, this is a personal matter. And one which I don't dare discuss with anyone at headquarters. That's another reason I've decided to ask your help.
2: If I can help, I shall. And I'll keep your confidences, Commissioner.
1: I knew you would. Now for the facts. A few years ago, I was special investigator for the state. In order to gain me confidence of a certain woman... who was needed as a witness, I made it a point to make her acquaintance, and during a certain period, I wrote several short letters to her. They were dated, of course, but the year wasn't indicated.
2: I see.
1: A couple of days ago, I received a phone call from Rennie Spears, the racketeer. He said he had those letters and wanted me to come out to his roadhouse to talk things over.
2: Rennie Spears, eh? He doesn't stop at anything.
1: I know that. You see, since I wrote those letters, I've married. Though they're innocent in themselves and were written for a definite purpose, my wife naturally wouldn't understand. And I'm afraid they'd embarrass me with the mayor. I didn't want to be seen going to Spears. It just wouldn't do.
2: So you want me to represent you? That is.
1: Well, if you could find some way to...
2: Don't worry, Commissioner. I'll go have a talk with Spears. I feel sure I can get those letters back for you.
0: On the way to the Sentinel building, Rick Reed bought a copy of the Clarion. A short time later, he was in the city room talking to the city editor.
2: Gunnigan, somebody around here is slipping.
3: What do you mean, Chief?
2: The Clarion states that authorities are cooperating with a certain party in a plan to trap the Green Hornet.
3: Holy mackerel, is that so?
2: Why haven't we had something on that?
3: Oh, I don't know, Chief. Mike Axford's hanging around cop headquarters most of his time. And he let something like this go by. Sometimes I wonder if he does spend his time there like he says. If I talk for a minute... here's the big stuff now, Chief.
4: Say now, what's eating you, I'd like to know?
2: This, actually. Look there.
4: Oh, the Clarion. What? The police are cooperating with the Clarion to...
3: Cabooks! Holy cow! It's a double cross, that's what. Sarge promised me all the kits in the harness. And now he goes and gives...
2: It wouldn't necessarily have to have come from Sergeant Burke, actually. But wherever it came from, it shows the Clarion boys are on their toes for news.
3: Yes, the Daily Sentinel didn't even get a smell of that. So, Axford, get yourself back down to cop headquarters. See if you can get the dope on that plan to trap the Hornet.
5: I'm going. See you later, Reed.
2: Well, when Axford returns, be sure he reports to me, Gunnigan.
6: Yes, boss.
2: I'll be very much interested in what he finds out.

0: secluded hotel in a distant section of the city, a tall, distinguished-looking man with gray hair and beard sat talking to a pale, flashily dressed man whose nervous fingers drummed out a silent tattoo on the arm of the upholstered chair.
1: I'll get this straight, Fingers. With the exception of the police, no one must know that I'm Oliver Perry, the detective. That's why I'm in disguise.
2: Well, you can count on me, Mr. Perry. I ain't talking.
1: I've tried to trap the Green Hornet before, but he's always outsmarted me. I suspect a certain party. And with your help, this time I hope to give him the works.
2: Yeah, but I don't like fooling around with the Hornet. Why can't
1: you... listen to me, Fingers. I arranged to get you paroled in my care. You're one of the best second-story men in the business, and you have a way with tough locks and safes. But I have enough on you to send you up again on a more serious charge than the last one. So if you don't play along, or if you pull a double cross...
2: Well, I'll play along, all right. Don't worry, Mr. Perry.
1: See that you do. You know what the plans are. Tomorrow night, we'll see them through. I'll do my part, and you'll do yours. You mustn't fail.
0: Meantime, Rick Reed went through his private files and withdrew all the confidential data on the racketeer Ernie Spears. Then he left the office. Later that afternoon, Oliver Perry, with his effective disguise, pushed the buzzer to Rick Reed's apartment.
3: Yes, sir?
1: Is this the apartment of Rick Reed, publisher of the Daily Sentinel?
3: Yes, sir, but Mr. Reed not home right now.
1: Oh, that's too bad. I won't be able to come back. I think I'm being followed.
3: Followed? Why not understand?
1: May I step inside a moment?
3: Well, yes, sir. Come in.
1: I didn't want to talk in the hall.
3: Well, why do you think you followed?
1: For certain reasons which I'll explain to Mr. Reed, if and when I see him.
3: Well, you're not friend of Mr. Reed.
1: No, we're not friends, but it's important that we meet. Here, I'll leave my card.
3: Mr. Earl Glenshaw. I give card to Mr. Reed and tell him you call.
1: Oh, I want you to tell him more than that. I can shake off the one who is shadowing me, but I dare not risk coming here again. Now listen closely.
3: Well, yes, sir, I listen.
1: Tell Mr. Reed it's very important that I see him. I'm from out of town. I want to see him personally to give him news of something hot. Something of national interest.
3: Well, where'd he phone you?
1: Well, he must not phone. Remember that. He must not phone. Tell him to come in person to the Lakefront Inn. It's about 25 miles up the shore road. Tell him to be there and ask for me at midnight tonight.
3: But if Mr. Reed not care to go...
1: It's a matter of life and death. He must come there. What's more, you'd better drive him out. Don't let him come alone. There'll be danger.
3: Why, tell him, Mr. Glenshaw, but...
1: I'll leave now. Be sure to give Mr. Reed my message. Goodbye.
3: Goodbye, sir.

0: Hello, Cato. Any calls from the office?
1: Well, no, Mr. Britt. I call office for you, but you're not in.
0: Cato, I had a job to do for Commissioner Calloway, and it was very successful.
1: A job?
0: Yes, getting some letters from Spears, the racketeer. After Spears heard what I had against him, he forked them over. But quick. Not only that, he's leaving town tonight. Oh, put those letters in the wall safe, will you? I'll take them to the commissioner later.
1: Yes, sir. Well, Mr. Britt, you have caller late this afternoon. He leave this card.
0: Mr. Earl Glenshaw, eh? Never heard of him.
1: He have gray hair, gray beard. He say you come to Lakefront Inn at midnight tonight.
0: What for?
1: Well, he say he have very hot news. Very important. He talk of being followed. Say it dangerous and you not go alone. He also say tell you must not try to phone him.
0: Hey, that sounds interesting. Okay, Cato, we'll take a drive out there at midnight.
1: Well, I not think so, Mr. Britt.
0: Oh, nonsense. After that buildup, I wouldn't miss going.
1: I not think you go, Mr. Britt.
0: Why not?
1: Well, I not recognize face, but voice sound familiar. I get suspicious. So I take card into laboratory to test for fingerprint.
0: Well?
1: I find print on card and match it with print in our private file.
0: Really? Then there must have been someone with whom we've had contact in the past.
1: That's right, Mr. Britt. It print a man who three times almost capture hornet. It print a very dangerous man who now again tried to trap hornet.
0: Cato, you don't mean
1: it. Yes, sir. It matched fingerprint of Oliver Perry, the well-known detective.

0: We'll continue our Green Hornet adventure in just a moment. And now, back to the Green Hornet. Britt Reed stood deep in thought for a few minutes. He remembered the previous occasions when Oliver Perry had suspected that he was the Green Hornet, but fortunately had been unable to get proof. Britt finally spoke to Cato.
1: Cato? The last time Perry tried to trap me and failed, I told him to keep out of my hair or else. This time I'll give him the works.
2: What you do, Mr. Britt?
1: Right now I'm going over to see Commissioner Calloway. But I'm not going to let him know that I got those letters. I have a plan that I'm sure will turn the tables on Perry.
2: But if Perry out at Lakefront Inn, he...
1: Think of it, Cato. He isn't out there. That was plainly a stall to get me and you away from this apartment, so we could search it for proof that I'm the Green Hornet.
2: Oh, it's stupid of me not to think of that.
1: No, you've done a good job of quick thinking, Cato. Because of you, we know we're up against Oliver Perry.
2: He's still a very dangerous man, Mr. Britt.
1: Maybe. But I'm out to pull the poison out of his fangs before the night's over. I'm going to the police commissioner's. Wait here till I get back. Then I'll tell you what I plan to do.

0: Come in.
1: Good evening, Commissioner.
0: Mr. Reed, I stayed overtime here in my office in hopes you might bring some news for me.
1: Oh, Commissioner, I know I can get those letters for you, but I'm going to need a little cooperation from you.
0: Of course, Mr. Reed. Do anything you can.
1: Fine. I'll get them tonight. But, I'll have to use a rather unorthodox method to do so. One that may be very risky for me.
0: I see. Well, just tell me how I can help and I'll do it.
1: Good. Now, listen to me carefully, Commissioner. I'll tell you what I have in mind. And then you can help me work out the details.
2: After leaving the police commissioner's office, Rick Reed returned to his apartment where Cato was waiting. It was about 11 o'clock when Britt and Cato walked out the front entrance of the apartment building and entered Britt's car at the curb.
1: Head for the shore road, Cato.
3: From curb down the street. It follows, Mr. Britt.
1: Yes. Curry's making sure we start for that inn.
3: We're really going to Lakefront Inn?
1: Don't think we are, Cato. I hope. I told you part of my plan, but I haven't told you the part that you're going to play, Cato.
3: What's that?
1: Something you'll have to do alone. Something that will be extremely risky.
3: I not mind risk.
1: Good. Now, this must be carried out to the letter, Cato. Now, listen carefully.
3: We go a long way on Shore Road. Car still follow, Mr. Britt.
1: Yes, I... Look, Cato. The car's turning off into a side street.
3: Well, what do we do now?
1: Turn left into the next street. Double back to the city.
3: Yes, sir.
1: Head for the secret hiding place of the Black Beauty. We have to get there before they do. We have a few details to attend to. We don't have any time to spare. Step on it.
2: A short time later, Britt and Cato arrived back at the apartment through the hidden entrance. Britt was racing against time.
1: Are you sure you clear the wall safe of everything but those letters, Cato?
3: Well, nothing in wall safe now but packet of letters, Mr. Britt.
1: Good. Do you have everything you need?
3: Yes, sir.
1: Then get going, and good luck.
3: I not fail you, Mr. Britt. I go now and take Black Beauty.
2: A short time after Cato left the apartment, Oliver Perry stood in the hallway in front of Britt Reed's door, watching as fingers manipulated the lock with a thin steel instrument. In a moment, the door was unlocked.
4: All right, fingers. Let's go in and watch yourself.
5: I get around, if that's what you mean.
4: Open the door. All right, come on.
5: Some swanky dump.
4: Never mind that. Locate the wall safe. Hurry.
5: Picture over there might be hiding it.
4: Go look. I'll look behind the others.
5: Okay.
6: Must be here something.
4: Find anything?
6: Nope.
4: Fingers. Come here.
6: What'd you find? Is that it?
4: Yes, this is it, all right. This picture swings outward. But I see it was already swung out a little. As though somebody wanted us to find it easily.
5: Hey, do you think we're
4: quiet? Here, I'll swing it open. You go to work on the wall safe.
5: Mr. Perry, you're
4: quiet, I said. Go to work. Meantime, I'll go over behind that big sofa just in case.
5: Okay.
4: Get it open as fast as you can.
5: Sure.
1: So you're interested in that pocket of old letters.
5: Holy Moses. The Green Hornet himself.
1: Right. And I've got you covered.
7: I've got you covered, Hornet. With a gun right in your back.
1: Tricked me, eh?
5: Good work, Mr. Perry.
1: So, it's Oliver Perry, the great detective. Howling around with a chief crook.
7: Hey, who's that?
1: Hold it,
7: fingers. Hold it. Just keep your gun on him. Watch out for trickery. I'll drop your gun, Hornet. Drop it.
1: Okay.
7: Well, now I'll come around where I can look at you.
1: Well, well. Quite a disguise, Perry.
7: I might say the same for you, Britt Reed.
1: What?
7: Yes, that's right. Evidently, he left here, but doubled back and got here before we did. He was too smart for a wild goose chase. But he didn't expect to run into Oliver Perry. Keep your eyes open, Fingers. His ballot's in the apartment, too.
1: Looks as though you hold all the cards, Perry.
5: Hey, ain't you going to look under that mask to see if he really is Reed, the publisher?
7: Oh, not now, Fingers. I know he's Britt Reed. Caught at last as the Green Hornet. I'll phone the police now. When they get here, we'll have the unveiling. Right here in Britt Reed's apartment. The den of the notorious Green Hornet.
8: So you captured the Green Hornet. Glory be. I can't believe it.
9: Surround him, men.
10: All right,
9: sir. Suffering snakes. The Hornet. Right here in Reed's apartment. Sarge, I gotta know if Reed's okay. I gotta find out if he's...
7: Oh, you're from the Daily Sentinel, aren't you?
9: Sure, and what a scoop we'll get.
7: And how?
9: Mr. Perry, you're a genius, that you are. Perry, not Oliver Perry.
7: The same. I'll remove this wig. And the beard. And here I am.
9: Well, I'll be... Who's that mug over there?
7: Well, Fingers was assisting me in trapping the Hornet.
9: Great day, what a night. I phoned the commissioner. He'll be here in a minute. He couldn't believe his ears.
5: Wait till Reed hears about this.
7: Reed? Oh, yes, you were asking about Britt Reed. Well, listen, everybody. Here comes the big surprise.
8: Go ahead, Terry. With all these guns on him, he can't hurt anyone now or get away either.
7: Okay. Here goes...
1: Satisfied, Perry?
9: Saints preserve us. Mr. Reed himself.
5: Reed? No. Holy crow, it can't be true.
7: Oh, no. Look here at this packet of letters, Sergeant. A notation on the wrapper says to be used against Police Commissioner Calloway. He was going to blackmail the commissioner. And these were here in Britt Reed's safe.
1: What's that? What's to be used against me?
5: Here's the commissioner now. But he'll be surprised.
8: Commissioner, I... Well, see for yourself. Oliver Perry caught the Green Hornet, and it's none other than Mr. Britt Reed.
1: Britt Reed, the Green Hornet?
11: Well, Commissioner, how about taking this pack of hounds off my neck?
1: Well, what? This is really funny. Why didn't you explain, Mr. Reed?
11: Well, first, I didn't have a chance. Yeah. And second, I was enjoying Oliver Perry's big moment.
7: Now, see here. What is this? No one can deny now that Britt Reed is the Green Hornet.
8: I, for one, would like to, believe me.
9: Reed, even though they got you with the...
1: Hold on, everybody. Perry hasn't captured the real Green Hornet at all.
7: Commissioner Calloway, those letters there on the table are proof enough. Along with the mask he's wearing, the gas gun...
1: Well, listen. This is all a plan arranged with me by Mr. Reed to get back those letters from a certain party who was trying to blackmail me.
7: What?
1: I myself made that mask out of some cheesecloth. Look at it closely. It's crudely made.
8: Well, this don't look like the real Hornet mask at that.
11: That's right, it doesn't, as you can see.
1: No.
11: Now, that gun Perry made me drop on the floor isn't a gas gun. Is it, Commissioner?
1: No. Look here. It's a Luger pistol I had at my desk. I lent it to Mr. Reed. He posed as the Hornet at the risk of his life and got those letters for me. Then I guess he put them in a safe to keep for me.
11: That's right.
9: Then he ain't the Green Hornet?
1: Of course not.
5: I knew it all the time.
8: Now what?
9: I'm in here, Clancy.
1: Just pulled the Royal Patrol wagon downstairs.
8: What did?
1: A report. About 20 minutes ago, a room in a small hotel on the west side was ransacked by the Green Hornet.
9: Quiet, everybody.
8: Jumping catfish. Perry brings half the force out here to embarrass poor Mr. Reed, and the real Hornet pulls the job on the west side.
11: Yeah. cleaned out all the belongings of a guy named Glenshaw. What? Even the car himself is missing.
4: Glenshaw?
8: Hey, that's the fake name you were using, Terry.
4: Why, how did they know it was the Hornet?
11: That's easy. He left the Hornet seal. And that's about all he did leave.
5: You better get yourself a bath, Terry.
11: Oh, I for...
10: Huh? What do you want, Reed?
11: Let's see if Cato's asleep in his quarters. Ask him to bring me some water, will you?
5: Sure, Tigreed.
0: Terry, you made a grave mistake.
12: Cato! Yeah!

0: Cato's there, all right. I guess he slept through the whole thing. Well, boys, with apologies to Mr. Reed, we'll be moving on.
1: I guess I owe you an apology, too, Mr. Reed.
2: That's not quite enough, Perry. Sergeant Burke, take Fingers in for breaking his parole by carrying a gun.
0: Right. Take him, boys.
2: Perry, get out. Get out of town. And if I ever see you around again, I'll bring charges against you of illegal entry and attempted robbery. Now get out.
1: Okay. I'll leave town. But you haven't seen the last of me.
3: I'm not giving up, Reed.
4: Well, he deserved that, Mr. Reed. And thanks for the letters. I'm sorry you were embarrassed. In fact, you risked your reputation and your life.
5: Reed, don't ever do anything like that again. You scared the living daylights out of me.
2: I really had fun through it all. Playing the part of the Green Hornet made me quite a kick.
5: Reed, I just thought. It's a good thing you didn't run up against the real Hornet wearing his disguise. He wouldn't have liked it.
2: Oh, well, I liked it. And I, for one, am not the least bit afraid of the real Green Hornet.
6: What caused such excitement, Mr. Britt? Did something happen, perhaps?
5: Did something happen, he says. Holy cow!
7: Do you know something? If you stop eating Birdseye beef burgers and eat these cheap ones...
8: Aye.
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8: Might look the same, but they don't taste the same.
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8: 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The cheap one's yours.
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15: So what's this law and order shooting and...
16: It was Mr. McGraw that done it.
17: Yeah, but Mr. McGraw, okay. It was him, okay.
15: Yeah, it was him, okay.
16: Yeah, Mr. McGraw done it. Daddy didn't have no gun on him, so I can't see no fair reason for Mr. McGraw shooting him. So he takes and swung it in with a beer bottle.
17: So it was self-defense, you see.
16: So he was self-defense, you see. Can't see no fair reason for Mr. McGraw shooting my daddy. Daddy didn't have no gun on him.
17: Well, like I always said, Birch, Daddy didn't... Well, I mean, he's taking and swung at Mr. McGraw.
16: They all said? Who all said? Who's they? Who's he said? He said, huh?
17: Why, Birch,
16: Daddy didn't have no gun on him. If Daddy hadn't had a gun, it would have been different. But it ain't self-defense when a gun shoots down a man that don't have none.
17: Well, see here, Bert, you see. Old Stoney swung at Mr. McGraw with this here beer bottle, didn't he?
16: He swung at Mr. McGraw with a beer bottle, you say?
17: Sure he did, Bert. Why?

0: It was self-defense, right enough, sir. You can't.
1: I want to ask you something, Fett. I want to ask you something.
0: Sure, sure.
1: You ever seen a beer bottle fire, brother?
0: You see, sir, what
1: have
0: you
1: said? I said, Fred, you ever seen a beer bottle fire bullet?
0: Is this a joke, sir?
1: No, it's not a joke, Fred. I guess I can answer it for you, though. Bottles don't fire bullets, you see. So...
0: That's right, sir. China.
1: So that means it was murder.
0: How can it be murder, Virge? Seems to me like it was self-defense.
1: It was murder, Fred, on account of the fact that my daddy only had a bottle. Bottles break heads, but... They don't go through a man taking out his innards and killing him flat dead and cold like an old creek stone. Bullets do that. And Mr. McGraw done murdered my daddy. Don't harry me, Willis. And so it weren't self-defense at all.
2: It weren't self-defense because my daddy didn't have no gun on him.
1: So I can't see no fair reason for Mr. McGraw shooting me.
2: Bud, don't take it so hard. Like as not, Mr. McGraw was drunk.
3: He was your daddy, too. Your blood and kin. He's just a rat.
2: Don't talk about that, Bud. If there was something to be done, I'd be for it, but there ain't.
1: Yes, there is. There is something to be done. And I'm fixing on doing it.
2: What?
1: Kill Mr. McGraw.
2: Kill me? Bud, you must be crazy. Mr. McGraw's the biggest man in the whole state of West Virginia. Why don't even Senator Marcheson himself sit and drink $7 whiskey with Mr. McGraw in the Stonewall Jackson lobby every time he comes to town? Don't every policeman in town tip his hat when Mr. McGraw walks by?
3: That don't matter a bit. I'll find a way. It may take me a little time, but I'll find a way to do it.
4: Well, that, you see, was all Virgil Likens ate or drank or breathed or dreamed about from that night on. One night after supper, when the brothers were alone and might have spoken for nearly an hour, Willard felt suddenly as if the impalpable violence of Virgil's obsession had secretly turned on him.
2: Blast it all. Why don't you get it over with? Why don't you hide out along the fence by the airport in some night and shoot him in the back? He comes here all the time with that black-haired Mary from Baltimore Street. Why don't you hide out along the fence?
3: No, Willard. I want Mr. McGraw to see my face when I kill him. If I'd taken and shot him in the dark, that way he'd never know it was me that done it. And when I do it, I want Mr. McGraw to look at my face a good long while and know who it is. And I want to be sure the killing takes a slow, long time.
4: Rush Sigafoos was shaving Riley McGraw in his number one chair when Willard found him the next morning. Willard was shaking so badly he was afraid he wouldn't be able to make the speech he'd lain awake all night considering.
2: Mr. McGraw?
5: Mm. Yes, son. Thank you, Rush, thank you. You always shave a man very well.
6: Good, Mr. McGraw.
5: I'm a man who likes to be shaved well, and you're a man who does that job.
6: Thank you, Mr. McGraw, thank you.
5: In 3 weeks' time, as usual?
6: Of course, Mr. McGraw, naturally, sir, of course.
5: Yeah. What is it, son?
2: Mr. McGraw, I sure would be glad if I could talk to you for a little while. Just for a little while.
5: Yes, certainly, my boy. Come along across the street in my office. Have an appointment in half an hour with Judge Bean, but I can give you a moment of my time. Man should never grow too important to keep in touch with the people of his hometown. That's what I always say. Yes, sir. What do you always say, boy? Huh? What do you always say? Well, boy.
2: It's about my brother, Virg. You see, Mr. McGraw, I'll bet it was Stoney Likens.
5: That matter was settled during the last term at Judge Beam's court. Your father attacked me, son. I shot him in self-defense that night. And nobody regretted the incident more than I did.
2: It's my brother, Virge. I just don't want nothing to happen to my brother, Virge, Mr. McGraw. He's all I got left now.
5: Nothing need happen to your brother, son.
2: Something might. Virge claims he's fixing to kill you, Mr. McGraw.
5: That's a very foolish idea for your brother to... very foolish, son.
2: I know, sir.
5: You must tell him to clear his mind of thoughts like that.
2: I'll try.
5: Try again, son.
2: He's stubborn.
5: Stubbornness can hurt the wrong person.
2: Mr. McGraw.
5: Your brother.
2: You see,
5: I'm talking about your brother because...
2: Mr. McGraw,
5: you see, he's entertaining a very foolish and dangerous idea. Dangerous for himself, you understand?
2: Yeah, I thought, Mr. McGraw, what I thought was this. If maybe he was to send for him and talk to
5: him. Send for him? For your brother?
2: The village. Sure, Mr. McGraw. If he was to send for him and talk to him, if maybe he was to maybe explain to Birch how it was that night, how it wasn't self-defense and everything, well, it might help Mr. McGraw. Indeed, goodness, I don't want anything to happen to Birch.
5: Nothing will happen to your brother.
2: Oh, thanks, Mr. McGraw.
5: So long as he behaves himself in this time.
2: Yes, Mr. McGraw.
5: I understand, however, that the death of your father may have brought about certain expenses. I've thought about it often. And now I'm going to do something. You hear me?
2: Yes, Mr. McGraw.
5: I'm going to do something. I don't feel I'm obliged to do this, but if it will spread oil on troubled waters, well...

0: troubled waters.
1: What I call a fool trick, Willard.
2: If a virtue.
1: Yeah, no, there's sure no other way of looking at it at all. It's a fool trick, Willard. But it don't change nothing. There's nothing he can do about it, neither. Or you. It don't change nothing. There ain't nothing you can do about Mr. McGraw getting killed. And there's nothing he can do about it, neither. There's nothing any mortal in Tigers County or the whole state of West Virginia can do about it.

0: Look at that, Virge.
1: What's that?
0: You open it and see.
1: You bought me something with it?
0: No, I'm never Virge. Oh, heck, open it and see, will you?
1: Well, what's this, Willie?
0: It's money, boy.
1: Yeah, I can see it's money, Willard. I can see that. It looks a lot of money, too. It's
0: $500, bud.
1: Why, you know what?
0: Huh?
1: You're right, Willie. There is $500 here. Pretty envelope, too. Smells real good.
0: I got that money from Mr. McGraw, Virge.
1: This here money?
0: Yeah.
1: Why? I mean, why'd he give
0: you... He said pour oil on troubled water. Pour oil on troubled water.
1: Pour oil on troubled water.
0: And Mr. McGraw said that.
1: Mr. McGraw did?
0: Yeah. He said we must have had a lot of expenses with Daddy down like that. And...
1: Well, he ought to know, seeing he murdered Daddy.
0: Yeah. There you go again, Virge. Well, self-defense. Everybody said so. Fred Starcher said so.
1: Fred's a fool.
0: Sheriff Reynolds said it was self-defense.
1: Sheriff Reynolds is scared of losing his job.
0: Well, everybody said so. Cal North, Florida, he was...
1: Cal's a liar and a horse thief.
0: A Moonwalker, Bill Stainer, Waddle Akron. And everybody said Mr. McGraw killed Daddy in self-defense because Daddy went for him with this here beer bottle.
1: Moonwalker's a drunkard and therefore his testimony can't be relied on. Bill Stainer's mind went years ago. He ain't reliable at all. Walt Laker hated Daddy in the old house.
0: For $500, you gotta admit, Virgil. I mean...
1: You're a gutless rat. You hear me? A gutless rat.
0: But
1: Daddy didn't have no gun, so I can't see no fair reason for Mr. McGraw shooting him.
0: Daddy's gone, Virg. Well, what can we do now?
1: I've already told you, Willard, what I'm gonna do. You know something?
0: Huh?
1: This makes things a sight easier.
0: Huh?
1: $500. It saves a lot of time and a lot of fuss. It'll bring that day that much closer. I hope you thanked Mr. McGraw, Willard.
0: But I don't recollect
1: it. I hope you did. That's certainly real nice of Mr. McGraw to do that, Willard.
2: All that night, Willard listened to Verge moving restlessly about the house. And when dawn stood suddenly white against the windows, he started from a troubled dream and saw his brother by the bed, dressed in his one single cheap mail-order suit and his good white shirt. Verge's face was as baffling as ever.
3: Where are you going to, Bud?
1: I'm catching the morning bus to Charlestown. I'll be gone a good while, I reckon. Bye, Willard.
3: Where?
1: Charlestown. I'm going to school.
3: School? You can't go to school, Virge.
1: Why can't I?
3: The school costs money and... Virge, you gotta...
1: I'm going to school with that money from Mr. McGraw.
3: School? Well, that's real fine, Bud. Buddy can't do with too much learning, that's for certain. Well, I'm pleased, Bud, I really am. Yeah, well, what kind of school? What kind of school are you going to?
1: The kind of school where I can learn to kill Mr. McGraw. The right way. Slow. So he'll have to look at my face a good long while and know it's coming. And there'll not be any way for him to get at that big blue pistol of his.
0: When
1: I don't know when I'll be back. Be sure and take good care of the place, will you?

0: And that was all there was to it. Willard had crept naked and shivering to the dusty window and watched his brother's thin, unforgiving shape fade into the mist, moving as inexorably as the piston of some machine. Willard worked on alone his job at the box factory in time. Lonely months followed. He needed his brother's companionship. He moved uneasily about wanting Verge to come back and yet dreading the day when this might happen. He would start up in the dark, sweating. He'd crawl with panic and feel he just had to run to Riley McGrath's place and check that he was all right, and to tell him to leave town and never return, because he knew his brother Verge would never forget and would do what he planned to do. To the letter.
1: School? To learn to kill Mr. McGrath? He can't learn to kill at school. Well, what kind of school would that be, man? I don't understand. I don't understand at all.
0: Riley McGrath, of course, had never so much as laid eyes on Verge Likens. Anyway, Riley McGrath had a lot of things to think about on account of the fact that he was the biggest man in the whole of Tigers County. Whole of West Virginia, come to that.
1: He's the biggest man in the whole country, could be. Why, he might become a senator.
0: Why not?
1: Might even make president. Who knows? You can't go to school and learn to kill. Verge is talking nonsense, I reckon.
0: Naturally, McGrath forgot all about the interview given Willard Likens. As time went by, and 6 months began a year, and a year melted into 18 months, as time passed, Willard himself began to forget that the murder, Verge, and McGrath himself had ever existed. In all the 20 months that Verge was away, Willard only received one penny postcard from him, 2 weeks after the morning he had left. There was no message on it at all. A penny postcard from a drugstore with a picture of Kanaha County Courthouse, colored with the cheap, naive innocence of flowers at a country funeral, and yet somehow, in itself, as obsessed and malevolent as Verge Likens. This would be Verge's way of saying he'd arrived.
2: Well, darn it, worth it, ain't it? With a free drink. It ain't every day a man gets to be a senator.
3: Senator McGrath.
2: Hey, you know, I remember when I worked for a newspaper. Why, I had more money than he did in them days. He ain't got more money than him now.
3: I'm over here.
2: How come you were so darn clever and all?
3: Oh, he was lucky.
2: Well, boys, now I got a senator on my customer list.
3: Oh, come on now, Rush. He ain't going to be satisfied with you shaving him now.
2: Sure he is. He sure is. Why not?
3: Huh? Mr. McGrath's going to for sure get himself a barber all his very own.
2: Oh, he wouldn't do a thing like that. Three cheers for Senator McGrath. Yeah, he done told me. He said, Rush, he said, things is still going to stay the same. A man should never grow too important to keep in touch with the people of his hometown. That goes for shaving too. Yes, sir. Yeah, three cheers for Senator McGraw. Free housing and peace for factory workers. And no crime on the streets.
3: Yes, sir. Yeah, well, I knew the man when he was a little two-bit nut.
2: Oh, you know, I knew his mother. I knew his grandmother. At least, what he told me about her.
3: Are you going to charge him any more now, Rush?
0: Of course, Riley McGraw dismissed the whole memory of Stoney Likens from his mind. In fact, during those first days when he was a senator, during the time he was actually in Tigers County and not up there in Washington, during those early days, if somebody had gone up to him and said Verge Likens' father's name, or even Verge Likens himself, Senator McGrath would not have blinked an eyelid. He wouldn't have remembered a thing. Come to that, if Stoney Likens, risen fresh from a mouldering grave, had tapped McGrath on the shoulder and asked for a light, the senator would have given him one, passed on without paying any more attention. No, McGrath had never really been frightened. He was too big. But, you know, big men fall hard.
3: you always win. You always win. You conjure man.
2: And you're strong. Who's next?
4: He's strong, not more. Strong. It's all that shaving. It's the arm muscles.
2: Hey, you may be right.
4: Where's that new servant of yours?
3: Yes,
4: that
3: seems assistant. Like it, sure enough. I'll give your new man a go.
5: Morning, Rush.
2: Why, Senator, I didn't know you was in town.
5: Well, just the usual, Rush. How's Nevada? And the kids?
2: Oh, they're fine, just fine. Now, you sit down, Senator. Yeah. I guess you'll be in a high race.
5: Oh, yes, sir. I have to travel to Boston this afternoon at 3:33 p.m.
2: Oh, you sure see the world
5: that's
2: when you're
5: right.
2: There.
4: Boston, I've never been to Boston.
3: I've never been to Boston.
4: I have. Yeah, well, don't you go bragging about it. Boston ain't everything. So long, Senator, sir.
3: Bye, Senator McGrath. You're doing a fine job.
5: Yeah, keep well, bye, boy. Senator. Keep well, keep here well. Yeah, keep well.
2: Now, you make yourself comfortable, real comfortable, Senator. I'll be right with you. I just want to see if...
5: Yeah.
3: come in. Gentleman in the chair, Senator McGraw. I always shave it myself.
5: So the wife's real fine, huh, Rush? And the kids are coming along good, huh? Who are you?
0: I'm Mr. Sigapoose's new barber, Mr. Senator. Sir.
3: Hey, Tony, I'll...
0: Don't come up for closer, Mr. Sigapoose. For if you do, I'll cut Mr. McGraw clean to the neck bone.
6: So, Rush sat down, shaking and set to his stomach, and watched them there for maybe an hour. He listened and tried to make out what it was that Vert Likens was saying to Riley McGraw, because that was the worst part of all. Verge taking the pains to shave Riley and then telling him who he was and talking to him all that terrible time with the cold, honed, Sheffield blade pressed taut against the fat folds of Riley's throat, taking all the time in the world to kill a man, and all the while talking to him in that flat, crooning whisper. Rush watched them in the mirror like figures in some monstrous waxworks pantomime. Riley McGraw, his head strained back in the headrest as far as it would go, his face purple and livid by turns, and his mouth shaping idiot sounds that Rush could not hear, did not want to. Rush saw everything in the mirror.
0: I want Mr. McGraw to see my face when I kill him. I want Mr. McGraw to look at my face a good long while and know who it is.
6: Rush Sigapoose told the story many hundreds of times during the years that followed, and he always wound up telling it in the same way. He'd say about Verge going to a barber college down in the capital city for almost 20 months on that $500. Just to learn.
3: $500 to kill a man slow. He came back to Tigard County and took a cheap room in a hotel by the depot. Yes, sir. I never recognized him. No, sir. He came by every morning and pestered me for a job. I hired him the morning before it happened. I never knew him from Adam. That was the holy irony of it. You know something? Verge Likens was the darnest natural-born barber I ever saw because when Doc Brady came down from the courthouse that morning and looked at McGraw's body, he said there wasn't so much as a mark on his throat. Not so much as a single scratch. Ain't that right, Verge?
4: That's right, I guess. Not a single mark. Rush, you want to I should shave this one, or will you?

0: Once upon a time there was an engineer.
1: Choo-choo Charlie was his name, we hear.
0: He had an engine and he sure had fun. He used good and plenty candy to make his train run.
2: Charlie says, love my good and plenty. Charlie says, really rings the bell. Charlie says, love my good and plenty. Don't know any other candy that I love so well.
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Tonight, Dimension X brings you a glimpse of what may well happen within your own lifetime. The Robert Heinlein story, The Roads Must Roll.

0: It was in the middle 1950s that the automotive age began to die. The traffic engineers had long expected it. For years they had watched our vast cities sprawl and spread out, spill over into the countryside, become more and more dependent on motor transportation. And then finally the inevitable breaking point was reached. The growing flood of cars and buses and trucks began to swamp the streets and arterial highways. The building of roads could no longer keep pace. The superhighways clogged, congested, became packed with cars stalled bumper to bumper. And the cities began to die of slow strangulation, for the traffic could no longer roll. And then the engineers took over. They banned the automobiles, tore up the superhighways, and in their place they built the rolling roads. Mechanized roads that moved like huge conveyor belts, whirling along on their giant rotors at speeds ranging from 5 to 100 miles an hour, carrying the freight, the food, and the people from city to city and coast to coast. An engineering miracle had changed the face of a nation. The automobiles and railroads vanished. The rolling roads had taken over all transportation. And no one worried over the fact that if the roads should ever stop, our whole economic life would stop. For the machinery had never failed yet. The machinery that rolled the roads was perfect. But people forgot that machinery depends on men, the men who run it.
1: Who makes the roads roll?
2: We do!
1: That's right! The engineers! Not the supervisors, not the mechanic union, but the engineers! We're the brains of the roads! And where would the public be if we didn't keep those roads out there rolling? Right behind the eight ball, and everybody knows it. All right, then. We're the men who hold the power, and it's time we started using it.
3: Right.
1: We've called this meeting of the Engineers Control Committee because that's what we want to do, control.
4: You're telling, boy.
1: Because I'm tired of taking orders from the Transport Commission, from slick desk jockeys like Jim Gaines, who don't even know a rotor bearing from a field car. Let Gaines yammer about our duty to the public. That's a lot of eyewash. We've got the power, and we're the men that count. It's time we quit fiddling around and use the little direct action to get what we want.
5: Let's go! Let's go!
6: The chair recognizes Brother Harvey of the Transport Mechanics Union.
7: Thanks, boys. I don't rightly belong here since I'm no engineer. I'm just here to represent the workers' union. But I want to know what's all the shooting for. You engineers have got better working conditions than we have, and we ain't kicking. You say you engineers are powerful. You say you can tie up the road.
5: That's right.
7: Well, listen. So can any screwball with a jar of nitroglycerin.
5: Hey, what's eating here?
7: Yeah, and he don't need no engineering degree neither.
1: Harvey, are you speaking for your union now? Or are you here as a stooge for the Transport Commission?
7: Yeah. Listen, I helped found my union. And I led the strike in 75 for decent working conditions. Where were you engineers then, huh? With the Finch!
6: Harvey, remember you're only a guest at this meeting. Go on, man.
1: Now listen, man. I'm one of the old engineers on the roads. You all are. Worked up the hard way. We didn't go to the fancy technical institutes like those young punk cadets the commission is training to take over our jobs.
5: That's
1: right, man. Jim Gaines, don't fill us full of the old school spirit and that baloney about how the roads must roll. So, all right, then. Why don't we get smart for a change? What would happen if the roads stopped rolling? Maybe the country would begin to realize that they can't do without us.
5: You're right, you're right.
1: And maybe we begin to get the things we want. The road must roll!
8: Yes?
2: Jane.
3: All right, put her on.
2: Jim, I want you to stop off on your way home.
3: I'm sorry, darling. I can't make it.
2: Oh, but you promised.
3: Yes, I know, but Washington called in. They're sending Evans, the Australian Minister of Transport, through my sector today. I've got to show him through personally.
2: Well, can't somebody else?
3: Well, I'm chief supervisor. It wouldn't be courteous.
2: Darling, courtesy begins at home. I've planned this dinner for weeks.
3: Honey, the roads must roll.
2: Jim, if you quote that nauseating slogan at me again, I'll divorce you.
3: I can't help it, darling. I tell you, I'll meet you at Stockton at 9. We'll take in a shuttle. Kiss Alan goodnight for me.
2: All right, dear. Goodbye.
3: Bye, darling.
4: Mr. Evans is here.
3: Send him in.
4: Go right in, sir.
3: Well, good evening, Mr. Evans. I'm Gaines, chief engineer.
8: How do you do, Mr. Gaines?
3: Well, won't you sit down?
8: Thank you. They told me at the embassy you'd be the man to see.
3: Oh?
8: I want to know how the roads work.
3: I think we can handle that.
8: I'm not a technical man, Mr. Gaines. My field is sociology. I suppose you tell me about the roads as if I were entirely ignorant.
3: Well, fine, fine. Well, it's nearly dinner time. Suppose we run up to Stockton sector for dinner.
8: All right.
3: Take us about an hour on the roads and you can see them working.
8: Excellent.
3: You'll excuse me for a minute?
8: Of course.
9: Hi, Chief. What can I do for you?
3: Oh, Dave, you're on the evening watch, huh? Where's Van Cleek?
9: Oh, gone to some meeting.
3: I'm going up to Stockton for dinner. Anything to report?
9: No, sir. The roads are rolling.
3: Okay, keep them rolling. All right, Mr. Evans, let's go. This here is the low-speed strip. You ever ridden a conveyor before?
10: No.
3: That's quite simple. Remember to face the motion of the strip as you get on.
10: Oh, that's it.
11: All right.
3: We'll go right across here. Each adjoining strip is a few miles an hour faster than the one next to it.
8: I see.
3: Freight is carried on the 50-mile strip. Most passenger traffic is on the express strip. All right, now, watch your step. Here we are, maximum speed.
8: 100 miles an hour. Amazing.
3: This strip makes a round trip San Diego to Reno in 12 hours.
8: Oh.
3: Oh, here's a restaurant. Ready to eat?
8: But is this a restaurant?
3: There's a sign, Jake's Steakhouse, fastest meal on the road.
8: Is it really a proper restaurant?
3: Oh, well, the best. Hook right into the moving strip, of course. Shall we go in?
12: Hello there, Mr. Gaines. We don't see much of you out on the road.
3: Well, busy in the office, Jay.
12: Oh, cool, right this way.
3: Thank you.
12: Here we are. Now, what'll it be?
3: Well, you order it, Jay.
12: Well, how about a steak? 2 inches thick from a steer that died happy.
3: Oh, that's fine. Plug me in the intercom, will you, Jay?
12: Sure, there's a talk box right next to you. Blank two, Ryan.
3: If you'll excuse me, Mr. Evans.
9: Davidson on watch.
3: This is the chief, Davidson. I'm at Jake's Steakhouse. You can reach me at 10L66.
9: 10L66, right.
3: There now. They can get a hold of me. An emergency now.
8: Mr. Gaines, what kind of an emergency could there be?
3: Well, two principally. Power failure on the rotors would bring the road to a standstill.
8: Mm-hmm.
3: If it happened during rush hour, we'd have to evacuate millions of people.
8: Well, as many as that?
3: Oh, yes, easily. There are 12 million people dependent on this section of road.
8: Mm-hmm.
3: Gaines here.
9: Hello, Chief. David. We just got the hourly report in.
3: Proceed.
9: That engineer Gunther, while on watch, was found playing cards with C.J. Ross, technician on duty.
3: Any damage?
9: One rotor running hot, but still synchronized. It was jacked down and replaced.
3: All right. Have the paymaster give Ross his time. Turn him over to civil authorities. Place Cadet Gunther under arrest. Bring him to Road Town Central.
9: Yes, sir.
3: All right. Keep him rolling. As I was saying, Evans, there are two possibilities of danger. Can you visualize what would happen if the strip under us would break?
8: I hadn't thought of that. You don't realize you're traveling at 100 miles an hour.
3: Well, it can't break, not now. The strip has a safety factor of over 12 to 1.
8: Mm-hmm.
3: This is good soup, Jay.
12: Thank you, Mr. Gaines.
3: But you know, Evans, a break did happen once in the early days. That was on the Philadelphia-Jersey City Road.
8: Dear me, no.
3: That's right. The strip wasn't much more than a conveyor belt then. You know, it buckled for miles, crushing passengers against the roof. Yeah. Forward section in front of the brakes spilled them down under into the rotors and the rollers.
10: Was it very bad?
3: Over 3,000 people were killed in that break. But, Evans, the roads had to go on. You know, the entire economic system hangs on the roads. If they stopped now, the country would starve.
10: Isn't it possible that you've become too dependent on these roads, Mr. Gaines? For example, what if you had a strike?
3: We had a strike back in 75, but, there's not much danger of that anymore.
10: No? Why not?
3: Every cadet that goes to work on the roads today is a graduate of the United States Transport Academy.
10: Oh, I see.
3: They're all picked men, screened for emotional stability. They're trained to give us the same kind of loyalty that Annapolis and West Point develop in their men.
10: Now, you're a graduate, I suppose, Mr. Gaines?
3: No, I was too old for that. The academy wasn't set up till after the strike in 75. But it won't be long now, maybe 5 or 10 years, Evans, before the oldest engineer on the roads is a man who's been through that academy. Gaines, sir.
9: Davidson, Chief, there's trouble in Sacramento, Tiger.
11: What is it? What's happening?
3: Emergency stop. Hello. Hello, Davidson. The phones must be out. Come on. Jake!
13: Hey, what is it? What's the matter?
3: Have everybody stay in the restroom, Jake.
11: What's that?
3: Probably somebody stepped onto the next strip. Got cut to ribbons. There'll be plenty of casualties. Jake, where's your getaway hat?
13: In the pantry.
11: Well, how am I going to help those people?
3: I've got the whole road to think of. Now, don't bother me. Give me a hand, Jake. This hatch is stuck here. All right, if you're coming with me, Mr. Evans, we've got to move fast. I haven't got any time to waste.

0: Where are we now?
1: Freeway on top of the inner road ceiling. No. That's the outer shell over us, sir.
0: But are we going outside?
1: No, there'll be an access down manhole over here. They're spaced every 100 feet. Mm-hmm. It's there by the green light.
0: I got you.
1: All right, this will get us down on the northbound road. Careful now, it's dark.
2: All right.
1: Stand away from that door, Heaven.
3: But this road is still rolling.
1: Yeah, so it is. It was only the 100-mile strip that stopped. There's what I want, a phone booth. Look out, Evans. Excuse me, will you?
2: Hey!
1: Out.
2: I'm talking to my wife. What?
1: Don't argue. I'll... Emergency priority. Division office.
4: Davidson?
1: Gaines here. Report.
4: Chief, where you been? I've been calling...
1: Never mind that report.
4: 709, report. Strip 20 past emergency level. Interlocks acted and cut the strip out. Cause of failure unknown. Direct communication to Sacramento control office out. Evacuation of strip 20 commenced. No casualties.
1: There are casualties. I saw them. Put police and hospital routine A into operation. Get me Van Cleek. I want him to take over for me till I report in.
4: We can't reach him, Chief. Shall I cut out the rest of the road?
1: No, keep those other strips rolling or we'll have a traffic jam the devil himself couldn't untangle. There are 5 million passengers on that road now. Notify the governor that I've assumed emergency authority. Arm all cadets available and await orders.
4: Shall I recall technicians off watch?
1: No, this isn't an engineering failure, man. That whole sector went out simultaneously. Somebody cut those rotors by hand. Now, I want all available senior class cadets to report to Stockton Subsector Office 10 with pistols and tear gas.
4: Yes, sir. The governor wants to talk to you. He called in.
1: Refer him to somebody else. I'm busy. I'll get back to you. I'm going down under.

0: You can't hear without an anti-noise filter. All right, come on.
1: What are we looking for?
0: A recon car. There should be one here.
1: Are those the rotors?
0: Yeah, the big ones are rotors. They drive the road. The little ones are rollers. They give continuous support.
1: I see.
0: Oh, there's a watch gang now, jacking down a rotor.
1: Can they hear us?
0: No, the noise filter works on a 4-foot radius. I'll flash them. He sees the light.
2: Is that Wilson reporting, sir?
0: I want your recon car, emergency.
2: Yes, sir. Right over here, sir.
0: Come on, Evans. All right, now, get in.
1: Well, he eats so small.
0: Well, you fit. All right. All right, now, hang on. She accelerates like a rocket.
1: Oh, my stomach.
3: Relay station.
0: This is Gaines. Get me Davidson, senior watch officer.
3: Mr. Gaines, the mayor wants to talk.
0: I haven't got time. Get me Davidson. Leave this circuit hooked into Davidson's board until I tell you to cut it.
3: Yes, sir. Here's the senior watch officer.
4: Davidson.
0: Gaines calling. Have you found out yet what's stopping the roads?
4: No, sir. Still a mystery to me.
0: All right, I'm on my way in a recon car. Hold everything till I get there.

0: Cadet Edmonds reporting, sir. Three platoons of cadet engineers standing by with Thumblebug motorcycles.
1: Are they armed?
0: Pistols and tear gas is ordered.
1: All right, good.
0: Assistant Supervisor Van Cleek is calling you on Circuit 9.
1: Well, it's about time. Cut me in.
0: Yes, sir.
1: Hello, Van. Where are you?
2: Sacramento office. Now,
1: Sacramento, that's good. Report.
2: In a pig's eye.
1: What?
2: I'm not your deputy anymore, Gaines.
1: Van, what are you talking about?
2: Now, don't interrupt me and you'll find out. You're through, Gaines. I've been picked as director of the Engineers Control Committee. We're taking over.
1: Have you gone off your rotor?
2: You can't start. Strip 20 until I'm ready to let you.
1: Van!
2: I can stop the whole road if I have to.
1: Van Creek, I'll call in the Army.
2: How'd you get them here if the roads aren't rolling, eh? Listen, Gaines. Whoever controls the roads controls the country. And right now, that happens to be me. Sign off, Gaines. I've got to call the White House. You behave yourself. You won't get hurt.
0: I don't believe it, sir.
1: He's got us, Edmonds. If we go in and blast him out, he may wreck the road. What's your rolling tonnage now?
0: 53% under evening peak, sir.
1: How about strip 20?
0: Almost evacuated.
1: Yeah. Listen in on this, Davidson.
3: Standing by, Chief.
1: I'm going down inside with these cadets. We're going to work north, overcoming any resistance that we may meet. The watch technicians and maintenance crews are to follow behind us. Each rotor, as they come to it, is to be cut out from under Sacramento's control, then hooked into the Stockton control board. You understand?
0: Got it.
3: Check.
1: If it works right, we can move control of Sacramento sector right out from under Van's feet. And he can stay in his office there till he's hungry enough to be reasonable. Edmonds, get me a pistol.
4: Mr. Gaines, there's a man here, and he's badly hurt. He wants to see you.
1: Take care of him. I haven't got time to...
4: He's from Sacramento sector.
1: What? Sir. Send him in here.
5: Mr. Gaines.
1: Take it easy, man.
5: Mr. Gaines.
1: You're Harvey from the mechanic show, you know.
5: I tried to warn you. Tried to get away. Shot me three times.
1: Get a doctor, will you? All right, now. Easy, Harvey. Harvey, how long has this been building up?
5: Isn't the man... It's the engineers. I told them they were crazy. Told them the roads got to roll. And when I tried to get away...
1: Easy now. Bleeding from the mouth. Harvey? Can you hear me?
0: He's dead, Mr. Gaines.
1: Come on, Edmonds. We better move.
6: Ted!
1: All right, you men. You saw Harvey brought in. How many of you want a chance to kill the louse that did it? All right, men. Anybody who hasn't got his mind on his job will be in the way. Now, here's the order. We move north, mounted on tumblebugs. We're going to try to regain control, rotor by rotor, before Sacramento sector knows what we're moving. Now, we've got to capture any watch personnel we run on before they can get word back, you understand? Men, surprise is vital. Use tear gas when possible. Shoot only when necessary. But get them before they can reach a phone jack. Any questions? No? Then move out.

0: What's the score, Edmonds?
1: 33 prisons so far. No one killed.
2: Crook. For years since I rode one of these tumblebugs. Forgotten how to steer it.
1: There's a man ahead. There at the rotor base.
2: Yeah, he's got a phone jacked in. Hurry. He gets word back. We're sunk.
1: I don't think he's seen us. I'll dismount. Get
2: it. All right.
3: Halt! We're on fire!
0: Quick, he sees us.
4: Come here, you.
0: Look out, he's got a gun.
4: I got him, sir. I got him.
2: Grab his gun.
0: Yeah, he had an intercom jacked in, all right.
1: Yeah.
0: If he's got through to Sacramento office, it's going to be tough.
4: I don't know, sir. Maybe he can get the call through.
0: Listen.
4: The road.
0: Take off your noise filter. There. It's a road. The road is stopping. Halt your men.
1: Halt. Hold up there. Hold up.
0: Edmonds has a recon car coming up.
5: Relay station call for Mr. Gaines and the recon speaker.
0: Give it to me.
5: Here you are, sir.
0: Gaines here.
6: Davidson here, Chief. Van Cleek's calling you.
0: Who stopped the road?
6: He did.
0: Oh, he did he? All right, cut Van Cleek into me.
7: You thought I was falling, eh, Gaines? What do you think now?
0: All right, Van. The road has stopped. You've won this trick.
7: Then why don't you get smart and give up? You can't win.
0: You forgot something, Van. You can't lick the whole country.
7: Yeah? Gaines, I've got a switch button in my hand. If I'll push it, it'll blow 300 yards straight across the road. And then for good measure, I'll take an axe and wreck the control station before I leave.
0: That's pretty drastic, Van.
7: Yeah? If I blow this charge in the middle of Sacramento sector, it'll get an awful lot of people. There are plenty of shopkeepers still on Strip 20. That row of apartment houses next to the road will go.
0: Now, look, Van, you don't want to blow the road, neither do I. Suppose, Van, I come up to your headquarters and we talk this over. Two reasonable men ought to be able to make a settlement.
7: Is there some kind of a trick?
0: I'll come alone, unarmed. My men will stay here.
7: All right. All right, Gaines. But one wrong move and I blow the road.
0: Well, we've got to hurry, Dave. If I take too long, Van Cleek will get edgy and get off that charge.
8: I can't understand it. The psych tests are rigid. We've never had a failure in the Hum-Wadsworth-Burton method. Then suddenly a whole sector goes sour. How could Van Cleek get a whole crew of psych-cleared men to revolt?
0: It's easy, Dave. As my deputy, he was ex officio personnel officer for the whole road. He must have been faking psych records for years, transferring maladjusted men into his sector.
9: I've got that personnel record, Mr. Gaines.
0: Oh, thank you. This is Van's record here. Masked introvert, inferiority rating 7, comment... In spite of potential instability shown on Wadsworth Curve, this officer is especially adept in handling men. He's adept, all right. I haven't got time for any more, Dave.
8: Chief, are you actually going up there to Van Cleek's office?
0: I've got to.
8: They'll be armed. They'll kill you.
0: I've got to take that chance.
8: I must call in the army. He won't dare blow the road then.
0: I see you would. Look at that psych record there. He's putting up a big, brave front, but he's rotten inside. He wants to be taken seriously. He wants everybody to think he's the most dangerous man in this country. If I call the army in, he'll try to prove it by blowing the road.
8: But how can you stop him, Mr. Gaines? He'll have a gun. What'll you have?
0: What'll I have? Only a prayer. And what I know about Mr. Van Cleek.
10: All right, Gaines. Director Van Cleek will see you now.
11: Gaines, I want you to sign this now. It's a declaration of your recognition of the Engineers Control Committee. You've got 1 minute to sign it, Gaines, or I'll push this button and blow up the whole sector.
10: You better sign, Gaines.
0: Do you need this gorilla with the gun, Van?
10: Where are you?
0: Can't you handle one unarmed man alone?
11: All right, Harry, out.
10: But...
11: Out.
10: Yeah, okay.
11: All right, now sign. What's so funny?
0: You are, Van. You start a revolution because you think the engineers should control the road. Then when you've got control, the only thing you can think of to do is to blow it up. That's kind of silly, isn't it? Tell me, what you so scared of?
11: I'm not scared.
0: Yeah, sitting there sweating all over that push button that you're holding? your buddies knew how afraid you were, they'd probably throw you into the rotor.
11: I'm not afraid.
0: You're afraid of me right now, Van. You're afraid I have you on the carpet. You're afraid the cadets won't salute you. You're afraid that they're laughing at you behind your back.
11: No, I'm not. You keep quiet now. I've got a gun here.
0: Yeah, you're afraid of using the wrong fork at dinner. You're afraid people are looking at you, Van, laughing at
11: you. I am not. You dirty stuck-up snob. Just because you went to a high-hat school, you think you're better than everybody, huh? You and your crummy little gold-braid cadets.
0: Van, you're a pathetic little shrimp. I understand you perfectly, Van. You're a third-rater. All your life, you've been afraid that someone would send you to the foot of the class, so you right out on your ear where you belong. I don't want to look at you anymore.
11: I'll show you. I'll put a bullet in you.
0: Put down that pop gun before you hurt yourself.
11: Don't you come near me now. Don't you come near me. I'll shoot. I'll shoot now.
0: Give me that, Van.
11: No, let me go, will you?
0: Give me that pistol. I thought if I wounded your little ego, you'd forget to push that button and pull a trigger instead. I'm afraid you'll never make a good executive, Van. They have to know when to punch buttons.
6: Davidson?
0: Gaines here.
6: Chief, are you all right?
0: Yeah, I'm all right. Attack now, Davidson. Mop up. I'll hold the control room. I've got Van Cleek. I think his little revolution is just about over.
12: Mr. Gaines.
0: Oh, Mr. Evans, I forgot about you.
12: I've been waiting at the sector office.
0: Yes?
12: Is everything under control?
0: Yes, all's rolling. Those are the watch engineers going under to check Sacramento sector inch by inch now.
12: Remarkable organization, remarkable.
0: Well, thank you.
8: Hourly's in, Chief. San Diego Circle rolling. Mm-hmm. Bakersfield, Fresno, Stockton.
0: Stockton, oh. Oh, no.
8: What's the matter, Chief?
12: The trouble, Mr. Gaines?
0: There sure is. I promised to meet my wife at Stockton for a show. She's been waiting there since 9 o'clock last night.
12: Oh, dear me.
0: Dave, see if you can get her for me. Try the sector office.
8: All right, Chief.
0: And Dave, see if you can calm her down.
8: Oh, sure, Chief, sure. I'll tell her the roads must roll.
0: No, don't tell her that. I don't think she'd appreciate that. She's heard it too often. Well, I better get going. Bye, Dave. Keep them rolling.

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No. No, stay where you are. Do not break the stillness of this moment. For this is a time of mystery. A time when imagination is free and moves forward swiftly, silently. This is The Haunting Hour.